0: Thanksgiving dinner because I really like mine better than anybody else's.
1: Well, you need to invite some people over then.
0: All right. Well, just come on. Saxton, just come on.
1: If I come, I have to bring my family too, Belinda. How much room do you have?
0: Oh, well, we may have to put up a card table for all of us.
1: And that's usually where the kids had to sit, isn't it?
0: I the kids up, too. That's where we had to sit, yes.
1: Yep. Oh, Chip, I told you she's going to be fun to interview.
0: Yeah. Other than that, I just cook normal stuff. You know, I'll have to tell you something funny. Cooking reminds me of this. When I was married, my husband and I was standing in the kitchen one day in Little Rock, and I was fixing dinner. And he loves macaroni with stewed tomatoes, so I was making those, and I had put the tomatoes in there and stirred it up and everything. I walked across the room, picked up the lid, and walked back over there and dropped it back on the pan. He said, "You know, you did that so naturally, you wouldn't even think you were blind."
2: And
0: I looked at him and I said, "I'm not really blind. I just don't see very well." Well, I kept laughing, you know.
1: Oh, we got to laugh, don't we? You know, that's a friend of mine that brought me home and pulled in my driveway, and she said, "Oh, I forget that you're blind." And I said, "Well, hang around sometime and you'll see me run into a wall or something." Sure enough, I got out of the car and ran into the wall. She pulled up closer to the door than I thought we were. I thought we didn't stage that. That was an... But boy, we've got to laugh.
0: I've done that many times, but oh well. I thought you'd pick yourself up and keep going. Okay, I'll try not to do that again, but...
1: Yes, yes. Yeah, so do you have a humorous story that you want to share with us? Maybe something you wrote in your book or that you could just think of that humorous. Will get our listeners to have a big smile on their face?
0: I could tell you one about what my nephew did, and it's kind of humorous in a way, the way my mother ended it. When I was taking care of him, I could see, but I was in the process of losing my sight, and I could tell it. I was sitting on the carport, and my mother's car was parked not on the carport, but just off of the drive, you know, off of the concrete. And my sister-in-law's car was parked there too. Well, in between these two cars was a wath iron pole. And the way our carport was built, and it was painted white. Well, I'd keep looking at that pole, and one minute I'd look at it, and I'd see it, and the next minute I'd look at it, and I didn't see it because it would blur. Billy was riding the tricycle on the carport, and my nickname they called me was Lenny. He'd say, "Lenny, I'm going down the driveway." And I said, "Billy, don't you dare go down that driveway." "Okay." He'd ride around a little bit more, and he'd come back. He said, "I'm going down the driveway," and he took off down it, and I jumped up to run after him, and when I did, I hit that pole full force.
1: Oh, my gosh.
0: Yes, I hit it. I mean, I walked back to that chair, and I sat down, and he come back up on the carport. "Lenny, are you all right?" I said, "I'm fine, but let me tell you one thing, little boy. You do that again, and I'll blister your butt real good." And my mother came to the door, and she said, "Is the pole still standing?" I said, "It is, but I'm not."
1: It was a blur.
0: it was a blur, and of course, when I ran around it, I didn't move over quite, because I was sitting dead center in front of it. I didn't move over quite far enough, and I hit it right square on. So, and then when you think about it after it, you think, well, okay, that was really ridiculously funny, you know, but okay.
1: Oh, my gosh. Well, like I said, we've got to laugh or else we'd probably go crazy.
0: Yeah, there's a lot of funny things that you do, but, you know, to try and remember all of them are, No,
1: yes.
0: One, it'd be hard to do.
1: Yes. Well, I tell you, when I told you that my grandson also glaucoma, and he had to have surgery a couple years ago when he was 6 or 7, and so he had a patch on the eye. They put the tubes in, you know, for the drainage. So the other eye was kind of patched too, because it was, he had them both patched. And my daughter said, well, he said, I know how Nana feels, you know. And so when he came here, he's, every time I'd get up, he'd come running over and take my hand and lead me to where I wanted to go.
0: Oh, yeah. Yeah. Little kids like to do that. Yes.
1: Yeah. Yes. It's so sweet. And he'd say, now there's a step here. And even though I knew it, there was a step there, I would get to the car, and he'd say, okay, put your foot here, put your foot there. Okay. He wanted to put the seatbelt on for me. You know, he just wouldn't want to be that, because he had the sensitivity now of what it's like to have vision loss.
0: Well, I've had nieces and nephews, and then my niece's daughter, she's 15 now, but, you know, 8 or 10 years ago, we'd go to Of course, Karen, my sister, said, well, get a hold of Belinda's hand. Well, of course, that's the first thing. They'd want to lead you, you know. So she did that a lot. But now, of course, teenagers, they're in their own world. So, but if she's here, she'd help me. Or she'll come and hug me and stuff. But, yeah, little kids like to do that.
1: Yes, yeah. So that's great. Well, it sounds like you've had some great experiences and very successful with what all you've had to go through too, Belinda, and I'm very proud to say you're my friend.
0: Well, thank you. I'm very proud to have you as my friend. All of you, so.
1: Aww.
0: I love people, so.
1: Me too. Oh, Chip, what a great interview this has been. I've really enjoyed talking to Belinda and sharing her knowledge with the members of MCB, and encourage other people, not even just members of MCB, out there to listen to our Meet the People.
2: Oh, you bet. Well, unfortunately, Belinda, we're completely out of time. I'd like just to be able to just to stay on here and get to know you a little bit better, because like I said at the very beginning, at the onset, you've got some really interesting, fascinating things to tell our listeners. So it's just been a real delight to have you here on Meet the People of MCB. So thank you again for being our special guest here today.
0: Thank you. You're welcome. I appreciate it.
2: And ladies and gentlemen, if you know somebody that you would like for Beverly and I to interview here on Meet the People of MCB, you can have them contact me, Chip Haley, at 417-540-9703.
1: Or Beverly Cascaden at 636-561-6947.
2: You never know. You might hear yourself next time right here on Meet the People of MCB. Enjoy the rest of your week, everybody, and we'll catch you right back here next time. Bye-bye for now.

0: 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Good evening. It's 7 o'clock.
1: Welcome to another episode of Babies Down, Bottles Up, and we are doing part two of the Blind Dad series with Vision Cooper, a blind dad and entrepreneur. We spend so much time this episode speaking on who Vision really is as a father and a husband and as a man who's creating a legacy for his family. More on legacy later. But one of the things that we talked about extensively was finding your skill set and being able to generate value for yourself.

0: I look at myself as a problem solver and somebody that I hope that the new generation of blind children, you know, teenagers just becoming men, young men, even young ladies, can look at my wife and I and say, you know what? I might need to consider that even if I'm finding it difficult to get a job, that doesn't mean that my options are none, because that's how I felt. I was in a dark place and I felt maybe I am a horrible entrepreneur. Maybe I really need to sit my ass down somewhere and be the fuck quiet. I'm not able to speak. But, you know, as I started to grow and then I started to even figure out, like, my skill set is not one industry. My skill set is one specific thing. Some people's, their skill set is content creation. Some people's skill set is they're able to be empathetic, like Kay. She's very empathetic. That's why she's able to tap into herself.
1: That's a good word for her.
2: Mm-hmm. Yes, it is.
0: You know, Taryn is a powerful mother, but she's also a very strong business-minded woman. You don't get that often. And then when you have Josh, you got a headstrong individual. And so these traits within ourselves, if we learn how to leverage those into something that someone needs, a solution of some sort, then that's when we become a business. That's all a business is. Ooh, a solution for another human.
1: We talk about that a lot. About generating our own value, because that's what we're doing out here, because nobody else is doing it. And so we have to figure out how to solve those problems.
2: And that's why I liked when you were saying earlier about, like, building systems, because that's what we are trying to do here. We are trying to build systems for other blind parents so that you don't have to reinvent the wheel. We've already done it.
3: It's always nice to get advice from someone who's actually out there doing it.
2: So you don't have to think that hard.
3: Not only does vision share and suggest to us as blind people,
2: 2020
3: that is fine. He speaks on the trajectory of his businesses and why being in this country is so incredible.
0: Hex Humble Suites, Set Up Your Place, and Master Spaces. And then in 2026, now today, we have 14 businesses.
3: Come on.
0: Six of them are active, and the others are projects that are freaking incredible ideas. Some of them have been purchased. Some of them have been started from scratch. But the point I'm even making with just even describing that level of expansion is that the only way that would have been possible, I would have probably been growing at a standard of maybe one new business every 3 years, if not for AI, as a blind person in particular, as a person who could see, if I could see with the amount of knowledge that I have, if I was a person that could see, I'd probably have 30 businesses by now.
2: We say this all the time.
1: Mm-hmm.
2: We say it all the time.
0: 30 active, performing, revenue generating instead of only five.
1: But we would now have so many hustles if we could see.
2: Seriously.
0: Exactly.
1: Yeah.
0: The way to acquire hustles as a blind person is to do what people have been doing in the United. We are Americans. And this is something I think that we bash our country too much. And I'm a capitalist, so excuse me with some of the things I'm going to say. I really...
3: No, because I'm about to pull up a Facebook... I'm about to pull up a Facebook post about this. People are coming here from other countries for the World Cup.
2: Oh, my gosh, for the Cup,
3: And they're seeing how many amazing things we have that their country...
4: Oh, I saw that.
2: They've been talking mad shit.
3: I had no idea that in Europe... there's no such thing as a free public bathroom.
2: No.
3: Had no idea. And I'm trying to tell you, even when you think about something as simple as that, you know,
1: the United States is amazing.
3: It's amazing.
1: It's a land of opportunity.
0: On the planet.
1: Excessiveness. I mean, you can find anything in the United States.
0: If a man from Fayetteville, North Carolina, know nothing about nothing, go to school for the blind in Austin, Texas, father in the military, mother was doggone a prolific hustler and all types of other stuff. This is a country where a literal nobody, not a trust fund baby.
1: So
0: I'm not a nepo child. I'm not nobody that came from money or no trust fund or nothing. I've had to literally create what I have today from literally the ground up, and I don't know another country that allows that. I don't.
1: Even
0: as a blind man, even though in this conversation I can say blind men have it harder. Yes, true. But also, I live in the greatest fucking country in the world. If I don't get the fuck up and try in the greatest country in the fucking world, who the fuck am I?
3: No facts, bro.
0: What am I going to do when sitting here laying down and I'm in the greatest country on the world? Like, that's crazy. And I want to show my children that. I tell my kids that all the time. America's the best country we could live in. Genuinely. Like, we could be a lot worse off. America's the greatest country we could live in.
2: That is so true.
3: And I think people focus too much. You know, people talk shit on America because they're so plugged into the politics and it's so loud.
0: And they
3: loud.
0: Hate the president.
3: And I understand that.
0: I dislike the president
3: and I understand
0: well,
3: that. But you know what I've heard millionaires mm-hmm. say? You know what I've met and I've sat with very successful people, and they all tell me the same thing. The president isn't going to stop me from making my motherfucking
0: Come
3: money.
0: On.
3: You know what I'm saying? Yeah. It is what it is. It doesn't matter who's in that
1: seat. Right. Like, president don't change nothing. I still got to buy groceries. I'm still going to go to work. I'm still going to have to bust my ass. Right. Like, no matter who the fuck is
3: It doesn't
1: president.
3: Matter who's in power.
1: It ain't going to change what I got to do tomorrow.
3: Your kids got to eat. What do you mean?
4: We've gotten to hear a lot about Ariel.
1: Tell us a little bit about how you met Rel and how you guys became parents now.
0: Absolutely. So we met at the School for the Blind. I remember meeting her for the first time because I was, rest in peace to my boy, but I was with my boy Jonathan Loney.
1: Oh, yeah. He was so kind.
0: Man, that was one of my best friends.
1: Yeah, rest in peace.
0: This was one of Rel's first days. At the time, she was going by Ariel. That's the government. You feel me? So, but at the time, she was in the cafeteria. It was breakfast, and she was new to the school, and so she was sitting alone, separate from the girls from the big girls' dorm, and then separate from the guy from the big guys' dorm. And my dorm was a little bit of a misfit dorm because you got a little bit of a mixture: some high school, some middle school kids. So I would not consider myself a popular kid. I would consider myself at the Texas School for the Blind as a social kid. Mm-hmm. And it was by design. I've always been a person that's tried to put myself in interesting environments where I could grow. I'm going around, I'm going to different tables every day, and I'm eating with different people, introducing myself to different friend groups. So I became friends with a lot of the kids at that school. And I sat with her for her first day at the School for the Blind, and the first thing this woman said to me was, "What do you want?"
1: Leave me alone.
0: What do you want? And I remember just like being in the headspace of like, dang, she ain't gotta be so stiff with it. And I it was a vow of mine. I was like, I'm gonna open her up. I know.
3: Is
0: I
3: that
0: am.
3: Libra cracking the
0: I'm
3: shell
0: make
3: again?
0: Her laugh. I'm gonna make her laugh. Fuck all that.
1: Libras do not stop.
0: We don't. If I want something too, oh yeah.
1: Forget
0: I'm
1: gonna
0: get it. I'ma get that.
1: Bet that.
3: No, that's real. No, that's real.
0: I'm telling you, ain't gonna be no stopping.
1: Bet that. I never wanted anything that I didn't get.
0: I feel that. And typically Libras are the one to take charge too. Like if a Libra wants something, we're gonna just go out and grab it. We're not about to sit there and let nobody give us no permission. We're gonna just say, I want that right there. And I really don't care what the consequences are or who cares. I'm just gonna go ahead and take
1: this.
0: Don't
1: worry about that shit later. Okay, so you set your sight on her.
0: Mm-hmm. And that's when like we just became only friends, not only fans. But only friends.
1: Only friends.
0: That's all. Not the fans part, but just the friends part. And, you know, we kind of got to know each other because we had Braille class together. So outside of, you know, I met her at the cafeteria. Oh, hell yeah. But see, the thing is, I was still learning grade 2 contracted Braille. So she knew, she was like fluent in Braille. My girl was reading Braille like a master. So the teacher, she would pair us together. Because this was not actually Braille class. It was actually grammar class. But because I had already passed a lot of what they were working on in there and she had some other kids that were behind us, me and her oftentimes got to play with Braille. We got to like sit there and learn Braille together and she was supposed to be teaching me. But we'd be tucked in the corner talking. And that's when I knew. Like, she was still with her little boyfriend at the time. I was still with this little chick at the time in the school. You feel me? And I was doing my little thing.
1: Just ho shit.
0: You feel me? But I won't speak for her because even till this day, she said, I didn't feel anything from you. So she... still say that, but for me, I knew who it was. When I went to Colorado, I moved there with my father because he's in the military. And, you know, she texted me because somebody gave her my number. And I just ignored her because I'm like, nah, I ain't about to mess with that. I'm on the different things now. You feel me? I'm on, you know.
1: Okay, I live in Colorado now.
0: Yeah. Girl, what? Exactly. I'm a different breed now, and I'm a whole different person.
1: Okay.
0: And so I tried. I attempted to ignore her. This is the first time this is when I met Rel, not Ariel, but Rel. I tried to ignore her, and she messaged me again, and again, and again, and again. Until I responded, I was like, man, what's up? So I know you know this. I know you know that I'm texting you. I know this is your number. Don't ignore me. And I'm like, man, haven't ignored her since. Haven't ignored her since. Been with her since then.
4: She's great, aww, man.
5: I love that. That's sweet.
1: That could have gone really well or really bad.
5: Yeah.
1: If he wasn't into her, you know,
5: for real.
1: You're stalking ass bitch. On
0: now, we had a really deep connection, though. Like, that's a thing. Like, in school, like, I was only, like, avoiding her because of my own insecurities. Like, not feeling like I was good enough to talk to this type of caliber of woman. You know what I mean? It was that for me in the past. And you know what I mean? Like, now my wife is telling me what caliber of woman is good enough for me to talk to. I don't, you know what I mean? Like, who messed around there? Not her. Not her, baby. Not her. Not that one.
1: I love that.
0: It's very different now, but, you know, I think younger, I was a very insecure person, and I think a lot of blind men are. I was very unsure.
3: We're so lucky that Vision was as open and vulnerable as he was with us. He goes on to tell us what life was like in the beginning of their relationship. He was living in Colorado, and she was living in Texas.
0: And
3: he also speaks on the fear as an adult continuously when he found out he was having his first kid.
0: Emily, I can say her name. I don't care about her no much. So... you know what I mean? Like, she came out of the bathroom. Yeah, she don't listen to me. But she comes out and she's like, oh my gosh, I'm pregnant. I'm like, oh shit. Like, damn, this is exciting. I was very excited. But then I did have my moments too, though, of like, just like rocking back and forth in a corner, crying, sucking on my thumb. Like, I don't know what to do. I don't know what I'm going to do here. Father, I don't. What do you want from me?
1: So you ended up in Colorado, and then I guess you guys started a long distance relationship, and then you moved back to Texas.
0: No, the timeline was like, went to Colorado, graduated early because that was a whole thing for me. My dad was going to leave the military, and he was going to be technically leaving the military before I graduated high school. So this put a little bit of extra pressure on me. I was a freshman when he told me this. So I'm in my mind, I'm like, oh shit, if I don't graduate by the time I'm in 11th grade, I'm gonna end up with my stepmom out in Georgia, and I refuse to be there. So I pushed myself. I took college classes, honors classes. I was doing everything I could to graduate. And I was in public school at that too. So it was very different for me too. I'm like contending with the public school knowledge curriculum. Mm-hmm. But the benefit was that Texas speeds you up. So you get more credits in Texas than you do in Colorado. So that was an added bonus of me going to Colorado, and just, I already had more credits. So by the time I was in the 11th grade, I already had enough credits to graduate. Plus, I was halfway to achieving my associate's degree in business theory.
5: Wow. Yeah. Mm-hmm.
0: So meanwhile, I don't really know how any of that was possible with the fact that I was spending maybe 7 out of the 8 hours of the day on the phone with Rel, even when I was in school.
1: See, if he wanted to, he would.
0: I'm telling you. I had her on the phone while I'm in class. I'm like,
1: oh,
0: don't matter. I'm walking from place to place.
1: It was that young love. That's that young shit.
0: Oh, yeah. We never got off
1: y'all
0: the phone.
1: Y'all don't even got to talk. Y'all just washing your ass on the phone.
0: Nah, she was nasty. She would be doing stuff while I'm in the class, and I'm sitting there trying to tell her, hey, man, calm down, man. I'm in the class right now, man. Come on up. And she's like, I don't care. You got to go to the bathroom. Oh, fuck no. Man. Come on. I had a very
1: that
0: wild
1: trying to make
0: 11th
1: you fail.
0: Grade year. Yeah, I had a very wild 11th grade year. I'm on the phone with
1: y'all, nasty and underage. Just fast ass kids.
0: But I think that really, like, you know, we talked a lot at that time, like, about what we wanted our future to be, you know, like we talked about, like, stuff like, aww, hey, I want to be like, when we would talk at night, I would tell her, like, I want to be the type of husband that, you know, I come home and I can take you out on days and I can help you with the kids. I recognize, you know, I value that as a man. I don't really want to be like other men I've seen where they don't really have a hand in their kids' childhood. And I told her that from the beginning. And I think that's really where, like, because our foundation was built on communication, it wasn't really built on physicality or,
1: yeah,
0: I see the baddest thing I can feel on type of stuff. No, it was very much so, like, we knew that once we got together, our whole goal was going to be to build something together. It wasn't just going to be on some, oh, I love her, so that's it. No, we were genuine about wanting to build a life together. And I really don't think there was anything that was going to stop us from accomplishing that. And I moved from Colorado to Charlotte to go stay with my aunt. And from there, I started my own record label, which failed. And I started, you know, it failed, but I did make some decent money. I was doing performances around Charlotte. I went on tour, which I ended up going to Houston, New Orleans, Dallas, Austin for South by Southwest. I did a decent amount as an artist at that time, but it wasn't enough to where I could sufficiently pay the bills. I was doing stock trading. I was doing everything I could to learn different avenues of generating income. And then this situation happened where Rel called me and she was like, my family's being removed from our home. I don't know what I'm going to do. And me and her were like, well, look, you know, I told her, I said, well, I'll go in on an apartment together. Even I don't have to live in there. You live in there by yourself. You do this shit. I want you to have that time to be able to, you know, experience being an adult woman by yourself. And you know what I mean? I'll stay here in Charlotte, but I'll put my name on there so it makes it easier to get approved. And
1: we did that
0: together. We got approved for the apartment out there in Arlington. And I was still in Charlotte at the time, but I was sending money out there and to help out with the apartment. And then I ended up going to visit her and then never left.
1: No, y'all were deep in from the jump. But see, like, y'all knew that, though. Like, there was a certain certainty for y'all. That's so beautiful.
0: I was also trying to escape my family, and she was in the process of really trying to figure out how to escape hers as well. And most blind people who are getting started on their adult life, your family is a big component of your world. And so you really have to figure out how to pull away from that environment. And that's really the most difficult part as a blind person is, like, you feel like you have the confidence, but your family telling you, nah, sit the f*** down. You ain't going nowhere. You ain't doing nothing. You ain't nobody. So you ain't got to accomplish nothing.
1: You got to get away from them to kind of figure out who you are.
0: And that's what we did. Like, when I finally did move with her to Arlington, we were in her apartment. And I mean, I'm talking about, we were packed up in there. I'm talking about me, her. We were in the master bedroom. It's a one-bedroom, 525-square-foot apartment. We in the master bedroom. Her mom, her stepdad, her little sister, her little brother are in the living room. Her little brother, her little sister sleep on the floor. The mom sleeps on the couch. Stepdad sleeps on a mattress, a twin size mattress on the floor. Then the brother-in-law, my other brother-in-law, her older brother, is in the closet of the bedroom that we're in.
1: God
0: with
1: damn.
0: his girlfriend.
1: Oh my God.
0: And, you know, they in there and we don't have not a lick of privacy. The only time we have time to get the bump, bump, bump going on is when they go to the store. So at this point, we real frustrated young people. And we had come to that place. Like, I woke up one morning and she was packing a bag. And I was like, where are you going? What are you doing? She's throwing everything in this suitcase and moving quickly too with that. Like, I'm like, damn, what's going on in here? And she was telling me, I'm going to go to Austin. I'm like, what do you mean you're going to go to Austin? We don't have anywhere in Austin. What are we going to do out there? I don't know. But I feel like I would rather go to Austin and just see what the fuck happens versus stay here, because I feel like if we stay here, we're not going to be anything. And she said, you can either stay here with them and then I'll let you know what I got going on down there in Austin, or you can come with me. And I threw that blanket off me real quick, threw my legs over the bed, got off the bed, started throwing my shit in the same suitcase. Let's go, baby. Ain't no question. fuck you mean? I ain't got to ask no questions. Uh-huh. How long we going to be there? I don't know. Okay, let's go. Oh. And like I told her then, and like I would tell her if she was standing in front of me right now, anywhere that she is home.
4: Every decision he makes, every move he takes, he does it with his wife in mind. In this discussion, he often refers to her as his center. He also tells us what it was like when his kids came along, and we emphasize that women are truly the spines of the family.
0: I don't care who I experience or where I go or what businesses we start or shut down or what enemies we face. She is my center. She's like my core. If I don't like circle around her with every decision that I make, then I don't have a direction. And so that's where you kind of get that vibe from. And, you know, because she is also blind, I don't have a partner that's judging me for that fact.
1: Right.
0: I have a partner that's encouraging me. And I'm encouraging her.
1: Team, yeah. Mm-hmm. I just like that dynamic about having a blind partner too. Like it puts us on the same playing field.
2: Right. Yeah.
1: And I feel like we become a team more than like the dynamic is one person like feels superior or whatever. What about your kids? Like, how did it change y'all's relationship once you started having kids?
0: She got more sassy. My wife got more sassy. Mm-hmm. Then I started getting my hands swatted. That's not the way to do it. But I will say that kids made me learn her in a different light. You know what I mean? Like when you start to, when you have kids with another person, that's when it stops being, this is my little sugar thing, my little honey bun. You know what I mean? She's not that no more. She really is my life partner. Even before we were married, when we had our daughter, like I was, not that
1: no,
0: I wasn't.
1: A kid will change you more than marriage. 100%.
0: Like not that I wasn't there before, you know, like it wasn't that I wasn't already devoted, but after having my daughter, like, and then like just having that foundation of like knowing this other human being, like this is not a girlfriend. This is a human being that does not have any choice but to rely on me. My daughter cannot leave me. My daughter cannot decide to not rely on me anymore. I would have to be the one to be a deadbeat ass dad to put her in foster care or somebody come take my kid from me for my daughter to be something that, for it to be somewhere she's not relying on me anymore. Yeah. And I think that defining thing for me was like, I'm going to love the mother that gave me this gift. I'm going to love the mother that gave me this gift because if not for her, there'd be no legacy. Like, I can say that about my daughter. I can say without my daughter, there'd be no legacy. Without my son, there'd be no legacy. But without my wife, there would genuinely be no legacy.
1: Aww,
0: like, I wouldn't have anything. I wouldn't have a family.
1: So
0: you know? So
2: right.
0: When she became that type of center for me, oh boy, it was game over.
1: I love that you say that so much because like at the end of the day, like the women are what create a home. Like you can have a house.
2: We are the creators.
1: We are the ones that want to make it warm and cozy and make the traditions and make sure the kids have the matching pajamas at Christmas or whatever.
2: Right.
1: Like we pay attention to those kind of details. Those kind of things are important to us. And yeah, without a woman in the center, like you don't have a home.
2: But also, we can't function in that same energy if we didn't have a partner who was coming in, giving us what we needed to create that home, too.
1: Safe
2: That's
1: enough.
2: Why it's such a beautiful, like, harmony.
1: It is.
6: You know how you were saying, like, earlier about Joss being the glue? Like, the mom is the glue, but then, like, we need something to stick to, and that's the dad.
2: Amen. Yes.
4: Mm-hmm. There we go.
1: Oh, my gosh.
4: There we go.
1: That
4: Look at that.
1: Right now. Hold up.
0: And I tell her that all the time, to be honest, because, you know, every woman has moments of insecurity, but when you go through things like endometriosis and conditions like that, I think it intensifies the plight of being a woman. And I oftentimes remind my wife, you don't need to prove to me that you're incredible. Okay, tell me that you feel like you are feeling inadequate because of some other motherfucker or some other bitch. But for me, I'm not the type of motherfucker that's going to ever make you feel like you're inadequate because when you're going through certain pains, that's not you, that's your body. That's not you. That's the universe that's created this environment in which your body is in this pain. It doesn't dictate that your mentality or that your personality or that you are a boss. You are an owner. Your name is on documents that say you are owner. It don't matter what I believe. It don't matter if somebody says, she's giving less effort right now this week, Vision. Are you sure your wife is adequate enough to be an owner? Fuck you. I give a fuck what anybody else believes or thinks, because my wife, as an owner, earned her stripes well before any moment of now. Mm-hmm. So, you know what I mean? Like, she's been earning her stripes for 11 going on 12 years. She don't need to earn her stripes anymore. So yeah. I find that women have that type of time where, you know, women are prone to feel inadequate when they're with a man who might be contributing more in certain ways than them. I look at my wife and I always try to remind her, see, while I might put more effort on here or over there, or over there, you put more effort over here and over here and over there. And if without you, I wouldn't be able to put as much effort in the things that I do, because I wouldn't have you to support the effort I'm not putting in. You know what I mean? Like, elsewhere, there yeah. is a balance. There, even yeah. without that balance, there's for no sure. household.
1: Exactly.
0: Goodness. I seen that growing up, though, that mentality of like my ego. And if my woman is stepping around me, it makes me feel like I'm weaker. See, what makes me feel like I'm weaker isn't if my wife is stepping around me. It's when, from my own self, I have to look around. And even though I know I might be doing enough as a man, I have to remember that the world doesn't think I'm doing enough. That's the only thing I have to push against from when it comes to my family. I don't have a woman that puts me down. I don't know if other women are in a situation where they have a man that's maybe like a deadbeat type of person, but encourage that motherfucker. Encourage that man, because it's the yeah. best thing you can do for him, instead of putting him down to make him feel worse, to make him feel weaker, more of a mentality that's going to harm him in the long run. Build him up. Point out the things that you do care about.
3: I was going to say this earlier when you said that you say mm-hmm. this to your wife all the time, and you tell her about all the things that she's incredible for and that you need her. And I was going to say, you know, I think people don't realize that men really need that same encouragement. We really yeah. need to hear, you're doing a good job today. Thank you for doing this for me today. Like, oh my God, you figured this out and I couldn't get it done. And
0: there are times that's enough.
3: I don't need more. 20 times a day.
4: They both are each other's support system when somebody's tending to the girl.
0: Like, stay at home dad, man. Because my wife
3: and that'll put you on the road to some amazing
0: creating opportunity in the world herself. And that is just how it is. I don't feel weaker in those moments.
1: I
0: don't feel like, oh, well, you know, maybe I should do better. I don't feel like that in those moments. In fact, I feel stronger. I feel like a better man in those moments, because in my opinion, I'm giving my woman room to be the superhero that she can be. And then we're coming together to be great. Whenever
3: you guys
0: we have
3: get to
0: those,
3: eat the fruits of your labor yeah. together, dog.
0: We had to learn that. Like that came with not only practice, but it also came with respecting that we are both really incredible fucking entrepreneurs. I had to have been able to respect that in her, but also she had to have been able to respect that in me. And because we respect each other's careers, we know the meaning of, like, our career isn't like other people. Other people, they wake up every day, they go to a 9-to-5. My career is when I call my wife and I tell my wife, hey, baby, John just told me that he got a company. It's an AI company. It's creating trading bots. I gotta figure out how to get into that. I'm not gonna be able to make it to lunch, and I'm not gonna be able to make it to Reading Rainbow tonight for the kids, but I'm gonna check in with you tomorrow morning. I gotta figure this out. When I tell her that, her response to me is, baby, go pop your shit. Go do that. That's for us.
2: I'm gonna hold it down.
0: Of course. Mm-hmm. Exactly. Mm-hmm. And vice versa. Mm-hmm.
4: I find it fascinating that Vision kept returning back to this one word. It wasn't key man focused.
3: I have a question for you. There's a word that you keep using, and I really would love to know, what does legacy mean to you?
0: Oh.
3: Come on.
0: Oh, shit. That's a good question. So, damn. Okay. Where do I start with this? Because this is a big word for me. And I had to learn this word as a man. Like, men need this word, yes. Danny. Men need this word because it's a very important one when you have children. And without it, you don't have a sense of direction. For me, legacy is not at all about me. not even a little bit. It's really not anything to do with me. Legacy to me is more to do with, if I'm gone, where is my kids and my wife?
3: This is exactly what I'm talking
0: about. If I'm gone right now, I can look around and see all the things I'm proud of with myself. I'm like, damn, I'm a mean motherfucker. Do you feel me?
3: Yeah.
0: But that's not my legacy. My legacy is what happens when I either put down my gauntlet and my kids either have to take over, or they're still relying on the foundation in which I've created, me and my wife. Or legacy is something happened to me and what my family was left with is what they have to contend with. And where is that? And anytime I think about that one small thing, what will happen if, or when I let go, what would happen if, whichever the way it comes about, I always think to myself the same thing. Well, the one thing I cannot allow to happen is for my family to not know where we're going to eat. And I don't have a 9-to-5. I don't have a 401k. I don't have a Roth account. I don't have a retirement savings. I don't have anything like that. That's not the life of an entrepreneur. What we have is, will this solution solve enough problems for enough people that it makes a difference in my income stream? Will this solution solve enough problems for enough people where it will allow me to pay my bills next month? Will that solution make people happy enough to where they're not going to think I'm an evil villain? Those are the ways that I think about my income and my growth. And so that's all I can contend with. When I'm out here creating opportunities and solving problems, the first people I'm thinking about is my children first. Is it going to be something that when I'm gone, they can continue to rely on this? Or is it something that is so key man focused? What I mean by the phrase key man is, I'm the one that it has to rely on. If I'm not here, it won't perform. It won't revenue. It won't make any money. So I try to avoid things that are key man focused, that are, oh, if I'm not moving it, it won't. And I think that's where I started to understand the word legacy as a man. And that did not happen as no 19
4: or 21 when it comes to his kids.
0: It happened once. If they had to do
4: business, oh my God, I'm going to be so late.
3: That him and his wife.
0: Okay, I'm not feeding my daughter. Okay, I'm not feeding my son.
3: And when you're responsible for other people.
0: I was able to create a foundation in which, even if they don't take over, the company should be working for themselves. I mean, motherfuckers is working for these businesses. I mean, what do I have to rely on my kids? My kids should not have to feel like, well, damn, if I don't take over these businesses will die. If that's the way that I built them, I failed. When it comes to the solutions I create them for others, but I do them selfishly. And every entrepreneur would understand what I'm saying. I create solutions for others, yes. And I think about the world when I'm building things, but I build them for myself. And if I don't need the solution I'm creating, I don't create it. I don't build it. I don't buy it. I don't touch it. Because if I can't find why I would use it, it means nothing to me. And then I don't have any passion towards it. For my children, I look at the same thing. When I pass this down to them, I want them to look at this portfolio of businesses and properties that we have and say, damn, my dad went off. My mom went off. But whether I want to touch this, sell it, keep running it or not, I'm just proud to know that my mom and dad put together a foundation I can rely on. It genuinely doesn't have anything to do with like me having some egomaniac mentality of like, if my kids don't become entrepreneurs themselves, I'll choke them out. I know people like that though. Like
4: I've talked
0: to people that are like, if my kids ain't bossing like me, then fuck them. And I don't believe in that. I just don't. My daughter told me the other day she wants to go to outer space, and then she wants to work with Access Your Place because it's the most company that she hears talked about the most. Aww. And I asked her, why do you want to work for Access Your Place? And she specifically told me, I just really want to help people get properties like mommy and daddy.
2: Oh, that's so sweet.
0: It touches me, man. It touches me. But I also feel like even if she comes back in when she's 19 and says, daddy, I don't think I want to do that anymore, but I do want to work with you in this capacity or that capacity, or maybe I want to start my own thing, or maybe I want to do this. As her father, I should be able to turn to my daughter and say, you know, baby, I spent my entire life for this moment. And of course, leverage any resource I have, use any money I can give you, use any single leverage point, stand on my shoulders, my head, my neck, my back, anything you could do to get up ahead in this world, use me as much as you can. You have earned that. That is my That is my legacy.
1: Mm. That's so beautiful. Oh,
2: that is beautiful.
3: Wow.
1: This has been such a beautiful conversation. It has really been a man's episode for sure.
6: It has been everywhere.
2: Bellas, this is for you.
1: This is for you. You came, you changed the energy. Honestly, we didn't even follow our usual format.
2: We know, but I think it's beautiful.
1: Yeah. But thank you so much for sharing all of your knowledge with us. And I feel like we're all just inspired. I'm
3: about to start a business. I'm staying up tonight. I'm starting another business.
2: No, me and Jocelyn are going to be talking about the courses.
3: I'm starting another business tonight, boy. What do you mean?
1: Hey, that OnlyPans? Hey.
0: I appreciate y'all having me.
3: Thank you for coming on, man. Wow.
1: Please tell all of our listeners where they can find you, all your business pages. Yeah. All the things.
0: Oh, man.
1: How can people get plugged in with you?
0: Absolutely. AccessYourPlace.com if you want to be interested in income earning opportunities like investing in real estate without having to purchase the property. We also have a platform called AccessYP Flow, which helps people automate trading with crypto, futures, and stock trading. We have YP Labs helping people build websites, apps, and different softwares. We have 420 Wellness coming soon, which is a wellness community. The Bad Bitch Club, which
1: and
0: is one of
1: Keisha's
0: my wife's
1: gonna
0: friends.
1: Keisha's going to work there.
2: I'm gonna frequent there.
6: Hell yeah.
0: so many things. I mean, I could really go on and on and on, but I guess I would say the last one is visioncooper.com. Reach out to me. I'm actually in the process of rolling out a bunch of new content for myself, just trying to transition from, like I said, that operator mentality as an entrepreneur to the owner chairman mentality, where I really sit on an overview mentality with my teams and I let my teams handle most of everything. So I'm willing to consult with people for free. I don't charge anything for consultations. I don't need to anymore. And it's something that fulfills me to teach people and to get knowledge for free. And if I can be a part of a project that's cool and I could take some equity in it, type stuff like that, that's a conversation I'm also open to have. So hit me up anytime.
1: We'll be hitting you up.
6: I know.
1: We'll be sliding in the DMs.
2: For sure.
1: I'm just kidding. I'll text you.
0: I was going to say, which DM, but I just want to make sure I'm aware.
1: Well, thank you. You're always such a joy. For anything else, you can find us Babies Down, Bottles Up everywhere. info@bdbupod.com is our email. Hit us up. And until next time, bye.
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0: Sunday, expect sunshine with a high near 97. Sunday night, expect clear skies with a low near 80. Monday, expect sunshine with a high near 101. Get your weather every hour right here on Mind's Eye Radio, your virtual newsstand.
1: In Belleville and Fairview Heights, it's partly cloudy and 88 degrees. In Granite City, it's partly cloudy and 90 degrees.
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3: Ever wonder why some people must have their wisdom teeth removed? The answer can be found in everyday science. To get to the root of why, for many folks, their wisdom teeth no sooner come in and it's time to have them pulled out, let's travel into the mouth. Through the gums, look out, jaws, here we come. By the way, the jaws we'll be examining today are owned by the average 9-year-old. And we've come to the part of the bone near the hinge behind the back teeth. Those back teeth on the top and bottom are called the molars. Notice that in this 9-year-old mouth, the jaws haven't stopped growing yet. And the 4 wisdom teeth, one on each side, behind the upper and lower molars, are just beginning to push into the bone in the hopes of one day emerging from the gum and tasting freedom in the back of the mouth. Now, let's fast forward to the age of sweet 16. By now, the mouth has reached its adult size. 28 teeth are in place, not including the wisdom teeth, and there's precious little real estate left behind these molars. Yet those stubborn wisdom teeth are still making their presence felt. Captive inside the bone, blocked from sprouting through the gum by other teeth, they have become, you guessed it, impacted, embedded, stuck. That can mean pain, chewing problems, possible infection, and finally, a trip to the oral surgeon to have them extracted. Well, hope you enjoyed today's conventional wisdom about teeth. Thanks for being a part of Everyday Science. Everyday Science is part of Bayer Corporation's national education program, Making Science Make Sense.
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4: Many pesticides wash off crops after a heavy rain, requiring a new application. 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Tomas Hatfaludi, a researcher at the University of Vienna, explains.

0: explains that the inside of a bacterium is drained out so the organism's outer shell becomes a vessel.
1: At the end, you get a bacterial shell, which is inside empty, but it's intact.
0: Hatfaludi was able to fill the shells with pesticides, which he then applied to various plants. Since the bacterial shells retain their natural sticky quality, the pesticide sticks to the leaves and is protected from the elements because it's inside the bacterial shells. The pesticide gradually leaches through the shell membrane and onto the plant, acting as a slow-release mechanism.
1: With that, you can reduce the amount of pesticide applied.
0: While still in the research phase, using bacterial ghost could reduce cost for farmers and be kinder to the environment. I'm Regina O'Brien. 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
10: Hello and welcome to this week's edition of The Athletic, St. Louis style. My name is Don Pavlicek, and thank you very much for joining me today. Let's start with some Cardinal baseball. Looks like Katie Wu is back to writing at least some stories about the Cardinals on The Athletic. Jordan Walker once looked like a bust. Now he's one of MLB's breakout stars. Casey Chenoweth tuned into the Home Run Derby from his couch in Northwest Arkansas on Monday night. He didn't need to be on site at the MLB All-Star festivities to know Jordan Walker was locked in. There Walker stood in the batter's box during the championship round, hat backward, chains stacked around his neck, wielding an Iron Man bat. Walker didn't waver as he whacked homer after homer deep into the July night, undeterred by the relentless booing from the Philadelphia faithful as he neared the total of hometown favorite Kyle Schwarber. Walker needed 11 big flies to tie Schwarber, 12 to become the first St. Louis Cardinal to win the Home Run Derby. He sat at 6 with 2 swings left. Then he unleashed one heck of a run. Walker barreled 6 straight homers, capped by a majestic 407-foot blast to win it all. The comeback marked one of the most memorable derbies in recent memory. It was absolutely epic, Chenoweth raved during a phone call with The Athletic on Tuesday afternoon. So cool to see. Perhaps nobody is better suited to marvel at Walker's recent success than Chenoweth, an assistant hitting coach for the Cardinals and one of Walker's closest confidants in the organization. He understood Walker's journey as he fell from a 2020 first-round pick and a top overall prospect to enduring several demotions to the minor leagues amid serious questions regarding his long-term future. Now, Walker's long-awaited arrival to national baseball prominence is here. Sparked initially by the spunky first-half play of the Cardinals and fueled Monday night by his dramatic homer barrage, the baseball world is beginning to take note of St. Louis's budding right fielder. He was able to show the world exactly who he is and what he's capable of, Genoa said. Once the face of promise for one of baseball's winningest organizations, Walker's struggles over the first 3 years of his career instead turned him into the poster child for the Cardinals' severely outdated player development system. It was Chenoweth, with considerable help, communication, and input from Cardinals assistant general manager Rob Serfolio, manager Ollie Marmol, and hitting coach Brant Brown, who found a way to break through to Walker when the Cardinals elected to stretch out a rehab assignment with AA Springfield last year. The hope was that Walker would benefit from one-on-one instruction under Chenoweth, a minor league hitting coach at the time. Walker had all the tools, the swing speed, the exit velocity, the speed, the power, but he did not have the results. Perhaps he needed a fresh voice from within the organization. Almost immediately, Walker took to Chenoweth's intentional coaching style. In return, Chenoweth learned quickly what would resonate with him. It's fitting, Chenoweth said, that Walker's Derby win happened in such fashion. It was an uphill battle for him, to be sure, going into that last round, Chenoweth said, but I think that's kind of been his career, back against the wall, a hill to climb. Walker's ascent comes at a time the Cardinals have fully embraced a youth movement. It's easy to forget that after all he's endured, Walker is only 24. There's plenty of time for him to fulfill his potential. He always believed he would. I never really doubted that I'd be able to do this at some point, Walker said from the dugout tunnel before the American League topped the National League 4-0 in the Midsummer Classic on Tuesday. It was more like, when is it coming? The Marine layer had started to roll over Oracle Park when then-president of baseball operations John Mozeliak acknowledged a looming decision before an early season game against the San Francisco Giants. It was April 26, 2023, and the longtime executive was in distress. His ball club, fresh off a division championship and a demoralizing first-round elimination, was off to its worst start since 1973. His roster construction was flawed. Mozeliak had five outfielders for three spots, with none of them performing. Among them was Walker, 20 years old and barely 3 weeks into his major league career. We haven't gotten off to a good start, Mozeliak said. The way we're doing it isn't working. The next day, the Cardinals optioned Walker to AAA. They did so despite Walker having the highest batting average, 274, among the outfielders, and an OPS, 718, that was among the best on the team. But there were warning signs. Walker's chase rate was ticking up, and most of his contact came on the ground. The club didn't see a way for Walker to play every day and decided to send him to AAA, the level he skipped when the Cardinals promoted him to the opening day roster straight from AA. I think we have a real superpower on our hands in Jordan Walker, and we have to make sure that we're doing what's right for him, which in turn will do what's right for us, Marmol said at the time. And so began a grueling and turbulent process. For the better part of the next three seasons, Walker's career was defined by frustration, growing pains, and a whole lot of swing and miss. It just didn't come easy, Walker said. My swing just felt so inconsistent. I was like, this has to change. He was optioned to the minors twice in 2024 when he hit 201 with just five homers in the majors. In 2025, he landed on the injured list twice, the second time after an emergency appendicitis surgery. Things hadn't fared much better to that point. Walker was hitting 210, 267, 295 slash line, still hammering the ball into the ground instead of the air and flailing at sliders out of the zone. Walker would need only a handful of days to recover from the surgery, though the Cardinals thought he needed more time to fix his swing. There were concerns about the ripple effects of another demotion. Serfolio, who was in his first year in the Cardinals' front office, met the team on a road trip to Pittsburgh in early July looking for a solution. Position players are allotted up to 20 days in the minor leagues when placed on a rehab assignment. Walker's injury list designation was legitimate. Could the Cardinals take advantage of some extra time in the minors without actually optioning Walker? That's what Cerfolio, Marmol, and Brown discussed. How do we leverage the time that we have? How do we maximize the clock? Cerfolio recalled. The three decided to max out Walker's rehab assignment. He'd work with Chenoweth every day, with the goal of all parties to be intentional about communication and prep work. It was a responsibility Chenoweth did not take lightly. Walker was a little frustrated, obviously, with how the last couple of years have gone, Chenoweth said. He always knew what he was capable of. So, how could the Cardinals get him there? Walker's first two rehab games did not go well. Rather than risk a third, Chenoweth watched Walker do some cage work and then stopped talking about baseball entirely. We had plenty of time and a lot of space, and it was just the two of us, Chenoweth said. I figured this might be the best opportunity just to get to know him, not to just tell him what he has to do or exactly how he needs to swing. So we sat and created some time to just talk. That resonated with Walker. He started to become open-minded to Chenoweth's approach, which emphasizes as much player feedback as possible. We wanted to make sure that if we were running him out into a game, that he was the most prepared, Chenoweth said. Then after each night, we would jump on the phone or shoot some texts back and forth and be like, okay, how did today go? Let's do a full breakdown. What did you feel? What did you like? What did you not like? Because there are many ways to do this, but there are infinitely more ways not to do it. We wanted to make him feel like he was involved, because at the end of the day, it's his career. We want to make him feel like he's in complete ownership of the work that he's putting in and what he's capable of doing. After a couple of weeks, Walker and Chenoweth were able to steadily relay information to Marmol and Brown. When Walker's 20 days were up, both he and the organization started to feel optimistic a breakthrough could be coming. Casey communicated in a way that I kind of understood, and then he also translated that communication to the staff, so we were all on the same page, Walker explained. And then through him, I just kept working and started to feel a little bit better. The 2025 season ended without much progress on the stat line. Walker finished with the lowest OPS of his career, 584, and one of the worst strikeout percentages in baseball. But a significant organizational change took place that offseason. Mozeliak stepped down and Chaim Bloom took over, announcing plans to focus on the Cardinals' long-term future after the team missed the playoffs for three consecutive seasons. Walker would have another chance at a fresh start. Chenoweth was promoted to Marmol's Major League staff. Marmol and Brown saw an opportunity for him to continue building with Walker. I had more trust in opening up conversations through him, through the staff, Walker said. We got to a spot where I was like, you know what? Let me just be a little bit more free. Let me stop thinking about my swing so much. Walker hit his first home run of the season in game number three. He's hit 21 more since. 1 year and 2 days after Walker started his program in Springfield, the Cardinals huddled in the visiting clubhouse at Wrigley Field on July 4th. Marmol called a team meeting. He had a special announcement to make. Thanks to a breakout season, including a league-leading 74 RBIs and the top bat speed in baseball, Walker would be heading to the All-Star game. I cried for sure, Walker said, laughing. So did a good chunk of the room. When Walker stood up to address the clubhouse, he looked at his teammates, many of whom had come up through the Cardinals system with him. The same faces, many of them teary-eyed, were there to support him during some of the darkest times, and now they were there to celebrate one of his brightest. I think it makes it all the more special because they were there the whole time, Walker said. These same guys were there when I was going through it, getting sent down, called up, sent down. Then fast forward through the year, having the honor to be nominated as an All-Star, it was special sharing that moment with them because they understood it, I think, better than anybody. Back in St. Louis, momentum is building. An embittered fan base is seeing reason to buy back into its team. Give this baseball town something to show up for, and it will. It starts with the newly minted All-Star right fielder, and it's long overdue. What's so cool about this story is that he never quit, and the organization never quit, Cerfolio said. When these young, talented kids get called up early and they don't have immediate success, people are really quick to just write them off. They forget that this is a 23-year-old kid that's still learning. I think we all really believed in him, and we were all just kind of trying to figure it out, Chenoweth added. In what was supposed to be a lost season focused on the future, Walker has given St. Louis a reason to be excited. He's becoming the superstar he was destined to be. And there are several pictures of Jordan here, and some, mainly from the All-Star game and the Home Run Derby. The top one, the one that leads off the story, shows Jordan swinging at the All-Star game, following through his bat and his left hand extended behind his head, his right arm, right hand in front of him, his back foot, his right foot in this case, up on his toes, his left foot, the front foot, kind of turned on its side. He's got his red Cardinal hat on backwards. And I think this might have been the winning home run swing here. Just says Jordan Walker captured the home run dirty with a dramatic flourish, but he said his bumpy moments along the way. And then there's another another picture here of Jordan. It just shows that he's looking at one of his home runs here. Again, hat on backward, the chains, silver chains around his neck, wearing the Cardinal number 18. His eyes looking upward as he watches one of his swings and the ball disappear in the outfield. Again, this is from the Home Run Derby. And the caption says, the power swing Jordan Walker displayed Monday night wasn't always apparent. It took some deeper conversations to unlock his potential. And another baseball story related to the Cardinals. Stories by Keith Law. National League Central 2026 draft report cards. Cardinals load up. Reds bet on LeBron's upside. And they're not talking about LeBron James here. They're talking about another LeBron. So it says, with the 2026 MLB draft now in the books, here's my look at each National League Central team's draft class. I focus on the top 10 rounds, since those are the picks that count toward each team's bonus pool. Players taken after the 10th round may be paid up to $150,000 without counting against the bonus pool. So the best prospects taken in rounds 11 through 20 rarely end up signing. And let's see, the Chicago Cubs says pitching leads a college-heavy class. The Cubs' top pick was Cade Townsend from Ole Miss. And the Cincinnati Reds says LeBron, a high-risk, high-reward pick, but more certainty later in their class. And the Reds' top pick was Justin LeBron, an Alabama shortstop. And then move on to the Milwaukee Brewers. It says the crew add another evil, more intriguing arms in a balanced class. And the Brewers, with their first-round pick, took Corona High School shortstop Trey Abel, whose older brother Brady was their second pick in 2025. Next up are the Pittsburgh Pirates. Strong college bats targeted early. Class also includes upside high school talent. And the LSU outfielder Derek Curiel was one of the, was their top pick, first round pick. And then we get into the Cardinals. Extra picks yield deep balanced class. So let's explore more detail on the Cardinals here. The Cardinals, as usual, had a bunch of extra picks, and they made the most of them with one of the strongest and, of course, deepest draft classes. Georgia high school outfielder Trevor Condon is a potential leadoff type with strong contact skills and excellent bat speed that hasn't produced much power with Wood. He's an above-average runner out of the box, but better underway in center field and plays very hard on both sides of the ball. Tennessee right-hander Tegan Kuhns dominated the SEC this year. He has a plus fastball up to 98 miles per hour with huge induced vertical break and a plus curveball. He'll need to use and refine his changeup more, or perhaps try a splitter to keep lefties in check with mid-rotation upside if he does. Alabama high school shortstop Rocco Maniscalco, I think I'm pronouncing that right, maybe the jewel of the draft class and certainly offers the most upside. He only turned 17 in May and has the upside of a power-hitting shortstop with plus defense. He struggled quite a bit with contact this spring, especially early in the season, leading some teams to stop scouting him and pushing him from the first round into the second, and I thought possibly to Mississippi State. There's a lot of risk here given the swing and miss he's shown, but he has the luxury of time, and he should probably play in the Florida Complex League next year rather than move right to low A, as most high draft picks would. University of Central Florida outfielder Andrew Williamson posted excellent batted ball data this year, including a 61% hard hit rate with outstanding bat speed but trouble with off-speed stuff. He's a 55 runner who should go out as a center fielder. West Virginia did its best to overwork right-hander Dawson Montesa, who starred for the Mountaineers early after transferring from Division II Adelphi, but faded as the season went on. He's up to 98 with a four-pitch mix and shows enough feel to spin the ball, but I bet the Cardinals will find a plus slider or sweeper for him. He's also young for the class and won't turn 21 until September. Texas Tech outfielder Caden Ferraro had the highest max exit velocity and 90th percentile EV among all qualifying Division I hitters, who had an in-zone whiff rate under 10% this year. That is, he didn't swing and miss at strikes, and also he tended to hit the ball extremely hard. EV, by the way, is exit velocity. He may not have a position, which is why he landed in the third round, despite just about every team chasing those batted ball characteristics. But he should get a new chance in the corner outfield after the Red Raiders mostly DH'd him. Kansas State infielder D. Kennedy is now a shortstop, and that's his best path to becoming an everyday player. He had 20 home runs this year, more than he'd hit in the prior 2 years combined, although he projects to hit for a higher batting average with doubles power in pro ball. He might have to move to second base, and the most likely outcome is utility infielder, although he has a chance to hit enough to be a regular at the Keystone. UCLA reliever Cal Randall threw his fastball about 90% of the time with a hilarious 36% whiff rate on the pitch because it's 98 to 100 with riding life up top. The right-hander could move pretty quickly as a reliever, but the Cardinals took a similar guy last year in Tanner Franklin and made him a starter. So far, it looks like it's going to work out. Shortstop Owen Henney played for Division II Seton Hill, but has been hitting well in the MLB Draft League this summer, with bat speed and strong bat-to-ball skills. He's an excellent athlete and might have a little more pop if he loosens up in the box and can use his lower half more, with possible everyday upside at short. And then finally, South Alabama right-hander Jacob Haley is a former two-way player who's up to 98 with a sharp hammer slider that has a ton of tilt at 86 to 89. He threw just 27 innings in three springs in college due to injuries, but has pitched well in the Cape Cod League this summer. Let's switch over to hockey now. Story by Jeremy Rutherford. Mason McTavish's potential impact, draft review, Jimmy Snuggerud's next contract. This is the Blues mailbag. And it leads off with a picture of Jimmy Snuggerud skating on home ice here with his number 21. Got the puck on his stick, looking to make a pass. And I see an opponent's stick in front of him, right in front of his knees, trying to take the puck away from him. So he's really focused on who he's trying to pass it to here. The St. Louis Blues locked up the final contract on their 2026-27 signing of Connor McMichael this week. McMichael's six-year, $40.5 million deal, $6.75 million annual average value, gave the Blues a full 23-man roster with a salary cap hit of $99.6 million, leaving them $4.4 million under the NHL's cap for the 2026-27 season. McMichael, whom the Blues acquired in a trade with the Washington Capitals for Jordan Kyrou, was one of many topics asked about in the 300-plus questions submitted by subscribers. In part one, we'll go rapid-fire with the responses. First question. With four first-round picks in the NHL draft, how do we do? As expected, better or worse? Overall, good, says Rutherford. They wanted to add more talent between the ages of 23 and 26. And while there are concerns about Mason McTavish, I like the chance the Blues are taking and would have traded numbers 15 and 29 for him. They held firm by not moving the number 11 pick and brought in a quality center in Tynan Lawrence. The only question mark to me is drafting center Maddox Desjardins over winger Ethan Belchitz, but perhaps they know something we don't know. What are your thoughts on the combined impact of the trades for Braden Schenn, Justin Faulx, and Kyrou, as all of the draft picks have been made? They got more than I would have anticipated, but we won't truly be able to evaluate the return for a few years. They received 11 assets, McMichael, Milton Gestrin, Dmitry Buchelnikov, Marcus Gidloff, Jonathan Drouin, and Justin Hull. Three first-round picks, two traded to Anaheim for McTavish, and one to draft Desjardins, and two third-round picks, both traded to Toronto for Brandon Carlo. They bought out Drouin's contract and didn't re-sign Hull, but that's still nine assets. Again, time will tell, but in moving Shen, Falk, and Kairu, two aging veterans and a core player they wanted to move on from, they've added help for the immediate and long-term future. This is the youngest team Jim Montgomery has had since entering the league, and he sounds excited. Do you see his coaching, teaching change this season? I don't see it changing, says Rutherford. But as I witnessed toward the end of last season when the Blues brought in Theo Lindstein and bumped Logan Mailloux to the top pair, there was a lot more instruction in practice. With the start of a new season in 2026-27, it will take a good amount of balance by Montgomery to make sure the young Blues are learning and keeping things moving. But that's one of his stronger traits, so I don't think it'll be a problem. With only four preseason games, how do the Blues give the young guys some time while prepping the NHLers for the season? Ever since The Athletic wrote about the shorter preseason being a possibility in October 2024, it's been widely assumed that young prospects wouldn't see as much opportunity. Some may still get a game or two, but with the schedule dropping from eight games down to four, talking about the preseason, veterans will want to get in a few. My guess is the Blues will prioritize the vets being ready for the season over the prospects getting exhibition experience. Will the Blues hold a prospect camp before main camp so we can see the new draft picks in St. Louis? The Blues development camp this season was off ice, so fans weren't able to see the 2026 draft picks. Yes, some of the picks will be on the roster for the Tom Curvers prospect showcase in September, and typically the club holds a couple of practices in St. Louis before leaving. It's in Chicago this season, the prospect showcase. How much does the shortened training camp and preseason schedules hurt a team that added a lot of new core pieces? I think the short preseason will benefit the Blues. Number one, they've had horrific starts the past few seasons, so a change of pace is much welcomed. And number two, they won't have a lot of time to think about anything, and it'll force the roster to come together quicker. With the 84-game schedule and the lack of a three-week break, is the Blues training staff doing anything differently heading into the season to keep players healthy? This is a great question, but unfortunately I don't have your answer at the moment. My hope is to write a story about this when we get to training camp, when I'll be able to speak to Montgomery and perhaps a few players about it. I love the gamble with McTavish, but it feels like the focus has been on depth and heart and soul players rather than a major impact player. So Jeremy says, it's a fair point, but you can only judge the job they do on who's available. The Ottawa Senators' Brady Tkachuk didn't want to come to St. Louis. There were conflicting reports about whether the Dallas Stars' Jason Robertson was interested. Until they can land that type of player, they have to bring in somebody to help, and they hope it's McTavish. In a world where Leo Carlson's offer sheet gets signed before the draft, does Anaheim GM Pat Verbeek still trade McTavish? Yes. Carlson is a potential franchise center, and McTavish, who Anaheim wanted to move, may be a number two. If the offer sheet from the Philadelphia Flyers came before the draft, and if Verbeek would have let Carlson walk, maybe McTavish isn't traded. But what transpired was what the Ducks wanted, except for Carlson's $18 million per year price tag. That's a lot of money. There's a stat where the vast majority of players that go to arbitration do not remain with their current team much longer. Will the Blues smooth things over with McMichael? The stat you're referring to was in The Athletic several years ago. Of 27 players who had arbitration hearings over the span of a decade, 21 of them, 77%, were playing for a different team within 3 years. That's if the case was heard in arbitration, when teams were allowed to disparage players. McMichael's case never made it to the hearing. How do the Blues see their numbers 2 through 4 centers? Based on what the Blues have said in recent months, I see McTavish number 2, Dalibor Dvorsky number 3, and Jack Finley battling Dylan Dubé and perhaps Oscar Sundquist for number 4. If McMichael ends up in the number 2 center spot, does McTavish or Dvorsky move to the wing? Either one is possible, but if McMichael has moved to center, it's probably because McTavish hasn't looked good in the middle. I think they want to keep Dvorsky in the middle, so my guess would be McTavish, who's played a lot on the wing in his career. Take it or leave it, McTavish and McMichael both finish with 50-plus points. If that happens, considering each player has just one 50-point season on their resume, it'll be a win for the Blues. If they play together and perform well, there's a greater chance of it happening, right? For now, I'll say McTavish gets there, but McMichael falls just short. Any update on numbers for the new Blues players? My understanding is that the Blues will announce numbers next week. Do you think Montgomery is concerned about the forward group being too left-handed? They were left shot heavy before trading Kyrou, shot right-handed, and adding McTavish left, McMichael left, and Johnston left. So yeah, it's a bit one-sided. But on the right wing, after Jimmy Snuggerud, right-hander, they've got Pavel Buchnevich, who's left-handed, Jonathan Berggren, who's left-handed, Pius Suter, who's left-handed, and Otto Stenberg, left-handed, who can play on the right side. Where it matters the most is on the power play, so we'll have to see what that setup looks like in camp. And the way you tell a player if they shoot left or right, a left-handed shot, the player has his left hand lower on the stick, down toward the shaft, and the right hand is closer to the top, you know, where the knob would be. And then for a right-hander, it's just the opposite. So, for example, I shoot left-handed if I shoot a hockey puck with a stick. So my left hand is down low. My right hand is up high, even though I throw and right-handed. So go figure, right? Is it fair to have real concerns about the foot speed of the forward group? Yes, that's legit. You're losing Kyrou, who didn't always use his speed to his strength, but it was always a threat. You're bringing in McTavish, and skating has been an issue with him. There's always been concern about Dvorsky's wheels and Snuggerud to a lesser extent. What is the Blues' identity? Are we a rush team, a cycle team, heavy forecheck team? They want to be a mix. You have to be able to rush the puck in today's game, and the Blues have the ability with Robert Thomas, Dylan Holloway, etc. But they also want to be heavy on the forecheck and hard to play against in front of the offensive net, which is why they brought in McTavish and Ross Johnston. How likely is it that the Blues go to camp with Suter, Dubé, Finley, Nathan Walker, Alexei Toropchenko, Otto Stenberg, and Oscar Sundquist? Unless they're looking to trade Suter, I see all of those players in camp with a chance to make the team. Suter, 30, with one season left on his contract, $4.125 million AAV, would seem to have some value that may be able to yield a defenseman in a deal. But he's a low-maintenance player who could provide stability and help mentor the young guys. With Sundquist's new contract being a two-way deal, do you see the Blues bringing him back primarily as a mentor to the younger players in Springfield? Sundquist still believes he can help this club, and used properly, perhaps he can. But if it becomes evident that he can't, yes, he will do whatever the organization asks of him. Who do you see as the defensive pairings and an extra on opening night? And Jeremy responds, Philip Broberg and Colton Parayko, number one. Cam Fowler, Logan Mailloux, number two. Theo Lindstein and Brandon Carlo, number three, with Tyler Tucker as the extra guy. Fans seem certain that Adam Juracek comes in this season and takes over a spot. Thoughts? When I interviewed former Blues defenseman Jay McKee, who was Juracek's coach in junior hockey, he believed that the 2024 first-round pick will get a long look in camp. But with the addition of Carlo, it appears clear that the team wants Juracek to get his feet under him in Springfield and take it from there. Which prospect not currently projected to make the opening night roster has the best chance to force the Blues' hand? Justin Carboneau. I don't believe he'll make it. He'll likely start in Springfield and get a call-up at some point. But people around the team were really impressed with Carboneau when he was in St. Louis for development camp. And I think he's going to be really noticeable in camp. And that was the development camp, I believe, last year. What prospect is more likely to play the most games this season? Stenberg, Carboneau, Juracek, and Theo Lindstein. Stenberg. He may not be with the Blues at the start of the season, and Lindstein might, so it's tough to answer. But to me, Stenberg's disciplined game lends itself to potentially more games this season. 5 years from now, going into the 2031-32 season, which player from the current roster will be the best Blue? Snuggerud. He's going to be the next Blue player to score 40 goals. What is your prediction for Snuggerud's next contract, AAV and term? He's entering the final season of his entry-level contract, so he's eligible for a deal at any time. If the two sides are interested in an extension before the season gets rolling, it seems unlikely. Perhaps it's a bridge deal, and the Blues get him at a reasonable AAV. But if the puck drops and Snuggerud gets rolling, I could see a seven-year deal, the max under the new CBA that starts in September, with an AAV of $10 million plus. And finally, what's one question about this Blues team you don't think fans are asking enough? Nope, you've just about covered it all, and what we didn't touch on today, we'll get to in part two in the mailbag. And on that note, I conclude this week's edition of The Athletic, St. Louis Style. Again, my name's Don Pavlicek, and thank you very much for listening today.
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10: Hello, and welcome to this week's edition of The Athletic, Central Illinois Style. My name is Don Pavlicek, and thank you very much for joining me today. Let's begin with some Chicago Cubs baseball. David Ross, no second thoughts about coming to Cubs 2016 reunion. Stories by Patrick Mooney. Forever Young played on the Wrigley Field sound system as David Ross emerged from the ivy on Saturday afternoon, walking through the gates beneath the bleachers in right center field. As the public address announcer introduced members of the Chicago Cubs 2016 World Series team, Ross drew some of the loudest ovations, the crowd recognizing what he gave to the franchise and also what was taken away without warning. Abruptly fired by Cubs president of baseball operations, Jed Hoyer, in November of 2023, after Hoyer secretly negotiated a five-year, $40 million contract with current manager Craig Counsell, Ross said he had no second thoughts about attending this weekend's 10-year reunion. "This is all about the brothers," Ross said. "Personally, I try not to carry stuff too long. That's just negative stuff for me. There's been nothing but a lot of positive energy and great moments here at this field with this team. The manager thing feels like a whole different chapter in my life." In planning a Champions Gate monument on the Wrigley Field Plaza to mark the franchise's three World Series titles in 150 years, Cubs officials probably needed this past decade as a buffer to reduce some of the awkwardness. Joe Maddon, the only manager to guide the Cubs to a championship title since Theodore Roosevelt's presidential administration, never received a contract extension from former team president Theo Epstein, who believed Ross's leadership skills would re-energize the club after the 2019 season and maximize the remaining talent from that core championship group. In dismissing Maddon, the Cubs projected Ross's two World Series rings and 15 years as a major league catcher would outweigh his lack of formal coaching experience. "I was the grumpy grandpa that tried to keep guys in check," Ross said, remembering the scene in Cleveland's visiting clubhouse before an epic Game 7 in 2016. "I walk in and these guys are playing Mario Kart. I'm losing my mind, the old salty guy trying to focus. But in that moment, it's not about you. It's just about the group." Teammates carried Ross off the field on their shoulders after the Cubs won that Game 7, ending a 108-year championship drought. Since then, he joined Epstein's front office as a special assistant, worked as an ESPN broadcaster, and appeared on Dancing with the Stars. Unimaginable circumstances framed Ross's first year as manager during the pandemic-shortened 2020 season, when the Cubs won a division title before drastically reducing baseball operations. Epstein resigned with a year remaining on his contract, leaving Hoyer, the longtime general manager, who was elevated to team president, to shape the organization's future. A series of budget cuts and contract disputes preceded Hoyer's massive sell-off at the 2021 trade deadline. Those Cubs would never become a dynasty. Ross, though, showed signs of growth as a manager, maintaining a competitive culture and earning a contract extension despite overseeing an obvious rebuilding period. The Cubs went 39-31 after the 2022 All-Star break and finished one win shy of a playoff berth in 2023. Ross appeared to have solid job security and was working ahead on next year's plans when Hoyer showed up at his Florida home with the bad news. When Council's contract with the Milwaukee Brewers expired, Hoyer pounced on the opportunity to hire a manager away from a division rival. Ross downplayed any mixed emotions, turning the page when he attended Cubs convention this January and enjoying all the stories on his Lovable Reunion podcast with former Cubs first baseman Anthony Rizzo. Ross laughed when asked a question about how different his life would have been if the Cubs had lost that Game 7. "I'd be a lot poorer, I know that," Ross said. "This team's let me dance. It's gotten me an ESPN gig. It's gotten me a podcast. It's gotten me a managerial job. During Saturday's pregame ceremony, Council watched from the home dugout while Epstein and Hoyer stood in foul territory behind home plate. A crowd of 39,508 showed up on a postcard 81-degree afternoon to see the Cubs' 6-2 victory over the Minnesota Twins. As John Vincent belted out the national anthem, Ross stood near the mound with the World Series trophy in his hand. "This group of guys, whatever they're doing, I wouldn't miss that," Ross said. "I came to celebrate us and this 2016 World Series championship. It's easy to see how we won when you look back, and you get to re-engage with everybody on a personal level and feel everybody's energy. It's a special group." And another Cubs story, this one also by Patrick Mooney. Cubs need trade deadline to fix pitching issues they can't solve from within. Daniel Palencia, whose next-level performance in last year's playoffs made him the unquestioned opening day closer for the Chicago Cubs, experienced a setback that will have to be factored into the club's plans for the August 3rd trade deadline. Palencia traveled to the organization's Arizona training complex for the All-Star break, hoping to accelerate his throwing program before rejoining Chicago's depleted bullpen. But the right elbow inflammation that put him on the injured list 1 month ago has not completely subsided. "We're making progress with Daniel, but we're not moving forward," Cubs manager Craig Counsell said before Friday night's 5-2 loss to the Minnesota Twins at Wrigley Field. "We're just having to repeat some steps so far." The projected timetable for Palencia's return has been pushed back from early August to probably mid-August right now, Counsell said, assuming we move forward from here. At this point, the Cubs can't make any assumptions about their 12 pitchers currently on the injured list, and they won't rule out adding to both the bullpen and the rotation for the stretch run. Although Council and his coaches have skillfully maneuvered pitchers into different roles by getting buy-in from players and thinking outside the box, Cubs president of baseball operations Jed Hoyer acknowledged the limits to that creativity. "Don't get me wrong, Craig likes outgetters," Hoyer said. "He also likes not burning through the bullpen all the time. It's important to be able to give him some stability. Getting 18 or even 21 outs in a game makes the next game a lot easier. We're not acting as though innings for a starter don't matter at all. It has a cascading impact that is real." Searching for that dependability, the Cubs anticipate activating Jameson Taillon, strained left hamstring, from the injured list for their upcoming series against the Detroit Tigers. Taillon isn't having a great season, 2-5, a 5.19 ERA, but he has a solid track record over his 10 years in the majors, and the Cubs won both of the elimination games he started last October. This rundown underlines why the Cubs are expected to make multiple additions ahead of the August 3rd deadline, rather than hope that all of their pitching issues can be solved from within. And then some bullet points here to give examples. Edward Cabrera, left hamstring adductor strain, is projected to begin throwing live batting practice in late July, which would leave time to show why the Cubs acquired him from the Miami Marlins in a big offseason trade, thinking he could become a top-of-the-rotation starter. "He should be kind of a viable option for us in the second week of August," Council said, assuming everything goes well from here. Ben Brown, the club's best pitcher this season in his hybrid assignments as a high-leverage reliever and a dominant starter, 1.85 ERA in 68 innings, has resumed a light throwing program, though the timing and nature of his neck injury make it unlikely he will be built back up to rejoin the rotation on a full workload. "He's been asymptomatic for a number of days now," Council said, "but I don't know if that means he's healed up necessarily. We need to stretch that time out a little to make sure we don't recreate his injury." Justin Steele, a 2023 All-Star recovering from a flexor strain and last year's surgery on his left elbow, was cleared for bullpen sessions in early August. But the Cubs will be cautious, casting doubt on his ability to return as a starter this year. "His ramp-up is just longer because he hasn't pitched in 2 years," Council said. "He just has to do more and pass more tests. We've got to test the recovery and the frequency of the throwing for a longer period of time." Matt Shaw, a potentially valuable trade chip, given the club's long-term commitments to infielders Alex Bregman and Nico Horner, remains sidelined with a sprained left wrist that has lingered for almost 3 weeks. "We just have to wait for symptoms to go away," Council said. "He's tried some things in the cage. It's getting better, but it's still there. We have to wait for it to be gone." Hobie Milner, an experienced and trusted left-handed reliever, is looking at an August 1st-ish target date to be activated, Council said, after he had an appendectomy in late June. Under the circumstances, the Cubs have done well to position themselves as clear buyers at the trade deadline. Only four teams in the majors reached the All-Star break with a better record. While it won't be easy to erase a six-game deficit in the National League Central, it's also not impossible, considering the Cubs themselves had a six-and-a-half-game lead last season before getting overtaken by the Milwaukee Brewers in the division race. The first-place Brewers are now dealing with their own set of pitching issues, from Brandon Woodruff's apparent season-ending right shoulder injury to Kyle Harrison's stint on the injured list with left forearm tightness, to Jacob Mizrowski's scratched start due to right arm fatigue. Bracing for more attrition over the remaining 65 games and preparing for the possibility of multiple playoff rounds, the Cubs will have a laser focus at the trade deadline. "I've said it a million times, you can never have enough pitching," Hoyer said. "The hope of guys coming back off the injured list, I don't think that's going to temper our need." And another Cubs story, since the Cubs had their big 10-year reunion for their 2016 team. Theo Epstein, remember him? Theo Epstein has no interest in running another major league team, for now. Again, another story by Patrick Mooney. It says there's a picture of Theo Epstein sitting at a desk. Looks like he's reading from a piece of paper there, dressed in a nice suit coat and a button-down shirt, looking off to his left. He currently holds a minority ownership stake in the Red Sox and serves as a senior advisor to Fenway Sports Group. I didn't know he was back with the Red Sox. Amid a wave of nostalgia for the Chicago Cubs team that ended a 108-year championship drought, former club president Theo Epstein reaffirmed his desire to avoid the day-to-day grind of running another major league franchise, at least for now. Epstein currently holds a minority ownership stake in the Boston Red Sox and serves as a senior advisor to Fenway Sports Group. A masterful storyteller, his ability to communicate and connect with all types of people helped him become one of the most famous and accomplished executives in professional sports history. Returning to Wrigley Field for Saturday's 10-year reunion of the 2016 World Series team, Epstein reflected on the sense of purpose and pressure felt by a group that he largely handpicked. Recurring images popped into his head as he worked tirelessly to transform the Cubs from lovable losers into the greatest show in baseball, adding another dimension to a Hall of Fame caliber career. "Along the way, up until November 2016, I would wake up from time to time with this dream," Epstein recalled, "an awesome dream that we won the World Series with the Cubs, and we were getting ready to go to the parade and everything. And then I'd wake up and be like, we're still building this thing. It was such a letdown every morning when reality took over," Epstein continued. "And then the morning when we got back from Cleveland, we all took a nap. I woke up again with that same feeling like, oh yeah, we did it. Wait, was this a dream? No, this is real. That's when it sunk in for me. It just felt like liberation." That newfound freedom is what Epstein continues to cherish. "This is nice," he said in the Wrigley Field Plaza after a dedication ceremony for the new Champions Gate, commemorating the franchise's three World Series titles over 150 years. "But I love my life right now, too." Epstein's instincts and gravitas helped unleash the Cubs as a multi-billion dollar franchise at a time when the Ricketts family ownership group was preserving and modernizing the friendly confines. Hiring Epstein as president of baseball operations after the 2011 season led to sweeping changes. Feeling some burnout at Fenway Park, where he ended an 86-year championship drought by artfully adding pieces to what eventually became Boston's 2004 World Series team, Epstein saw the Cubs as his next great challenge. Piece by piece, his group traded for Anthony Rizzo, Jake Arrieta, and Kyle Hendricks, drafted Chris Bryant and Kyle Schwarber, signed free agents John Lester, Ben Zobrist and Dexter Fowler, and hired Joe Madden, the perfect manager for that moment. Nothing ever goes perfectly according to plan, Epstein said. There were plenty of missteps and errors and misjudgments by me along the way. For the most part, one of the perspectives over that 10 years gives you is that it's really hard to win. It's one thing to assemble a bunch of talent. It's another thing to have that group turn into a championship team that stands up in the face of adversity at the most important times. That's more than just numbers. That's more than just talent. It's what these guys are about and how they come together as a group. If we remove any one of those people from the mix, it's different and we don't win. Obviously, all the players, but even people behind the scenes, everybody contributed in their own way and sacrificed together. So yeah, you can't plan for that, but you can bring in the people with the right stuff. Treat them the right way and try to nurture it. Listening to Epstein talk about culture and team building, it's natural to wonder if he would want to become more heavily involved in the sport at the club level again, rather than his previous consulting work with Major League Baseball. Whatever else is out there, it probably doesn't involve frequent text messages from beat reporters, nonstop calls from doctors and trainers with injury updates, and everything else that comes with a 24/7 job and no true off-season. Seeking to better align his personal and professional responsibilities, Epstein resigned after the pandemic-shortened 2020 season and relocated to Connecticut to be closer to extended family on the East Coast. I've got plans, Epstein said. Before I am right now, I've got a perfect balance. I have a very fulfilling mix of professional roles, and I also have an amazing family. I'm getting to spend time with them. My oldest is getting ready to go off to college, so I'm right where I want to be. By walking away with a year remaining on his contract, Epstein also helped orchestrate a succession plan that allowed his longtime general manager, Jed Hoyer, to become team president and make the big decisions on the remaining members of the 2016 team. When Epstein first arrived in Chicago, he attributed a guiding principle to legendary football coach Bill Walsh, who believed leaders have a shelf life that lasts about 10 years. By that point, Walsh believed coaches and executives should embrace change or risk becoming stagnant. But if the Cubs hadn't won that epic Game 7 in Cleveland in 1908, still hung over the franchise? Well, I wouldn't have left voluntarily, Epstein said. We were all here to do one thing. We got it accomplished. Everyone was in it together. Everyone can die happy. We had more work to do. That's when it sunk in for me, knowing that I could choose my path going forward. But I wasn't going to leave without getting the job done. Let's switch to the South Side and talk about the White Sox here briefly. Chicago White Sox Rock Chalowski agreed to a record deal. This story is by Zach Meisel. And there's a picture of Rock throwing out the first ball at a White Sox game. He's got number one White Sox jersey, black hat. Rock Chalowski, the number one pick in the MLB draft on Saturday, didn't waste any time squaring away his contract with the Chicago White Sox. The two sides had reportedly agreed on a record-setting signing bonus. The UCLA shortstop landed a $10.35 million bonus, according to MLB.com, about $1 million less than the slot value for the pick, but $1.1 million more than the previous record. Cincinnati Reds pitcher Chase Burns and Colorado Rockies outfielder Charlie Condon, the second and third picks in the 2024 draft, respectively, each signed for a thin record, $9.25 million. Chalowski was the White Sox's first number one pick since 1977 when they selected Hall of Fame right fielder Harold Baines. On Sunday afternoon at Wright Field, Chalowski tossed a ceremonial first pitch to Baines. Chalowski visited Chicago in early June and met White Sox coaches, players, front office staff, and owner Jerry Reinsdorf. He was on hand when Braden Montgomery hit a walk-off home run in his major league debut. He said he called his agent the following morning and told him, "That's where I want to be." The 21-year-old could be there before long. The Athletics draft expert Keith Law suggested Chalowski should move quickly through the low minors. Chalowski posted a 320, 452, 636 slash line during his junior year at UCLA with 21 home runs in 60 games. Law, who ranked Chalowski number one on his pre-draft big board, described him as a polished shortstop with power and excellent instincts on both sides of the ball, and wrote, "Barring injury, I don't see a world where he's not at least an everyday MLB shortstop who hits 15 to 20 homers. His ceiling is 25 to 30 homers with a high OBP, on-base percentage, and he'll play plus defense in any scenario. OBP, on-base percentage, and he'll play plus defense in any scenario. There were, however, mild concerns about Chulovsky's performance dipping during his junior year after a sophomore season in which he logged an 1.190 OPS.

10 until 5 o'clock p.m. Eastern Time on July 27th to come to terms with their draftees. At the end of the day, we were most comfortable with Rock Chulowski with our first pick, Getz said, regardless of what the signing bonus was going to be. And another White Sox story here. Draft analysis by Keith Law says AL Central 2026 draft report cards. White Sox Twins add elite talent. Royals get creative. So let's see what he has to say about the Chicago White Sox. It says, Chulowski a win at one. Class as a whole stands out. The White Sox had the number one pick, and after trading for the 34th pick on Friday night, they held the biggest draft pool of all 30 teams. They had a huge opportunity to add a ton of talent to the organization, and I think they nailed it. They took UCLA shortstop Rock Chulowski with the first pick, the consensus top prospect pretty much since last summer. Chulowski hit for average and power for the last 2 years for the Bruins while playing plus defense at short. He's going to have to make some swing adjustments, especially to help him get to the kind of velocity he's going to see every night in the upper minors. But the White Sox have also shown they can do that sort of thing, like with Colson Montgomery and Jacob Gonzalez, who they traded on Friday. I don't think Chulowski will be in the minors for too long. The White Sox follow the Chulowski selection with two high school hitters, Landon Tomey and Cole Prosek. Tomey is Jim's kid, a shortstop now who's likely to move to third base with at least plus power in his future, but probably needing some swing help to get him to cover pitches that are up and in. Prosek is more advanced as a hitter, with some swing and miss in his game because he swings so hard, showing strong contact quality and hitting well against good pitching and showcases. Georgia right-hander Joey Volchko has crazy stuff, crazy in a good sense, but also in that he gets a lot of movement on his pitches and his pitch shapes grade out well. He transferred from Stanford to UGA, Georgia, this year, and everything improved but his command and control. There's still some work to do there, though he has mid-rotation upside. He feels like the sort of pitcher the White Sox have always loved, except that he's right-handed. Oregon State right-hander Eric Segura is a sinker-slider guy whose fastball is 93 to 96 and comes from a low three-quarters slot. He showed some platoon split this year due to that arm angle and a barely used changeup. He's very online to the plate and throws enough strikes to see him as a back-end starter if he uses the changeup more or develops a better version. Oregon right-hander Cal Scolari has a fast arm, and his fastball is 94 to 97 with arm side run. He also has a variety of breaking pitches, but he walked 14.3% of batters faced this year and doesn't have a clear pitch for lefties, although he had a reverse split this year. He's a junior, but 22, as he was a 19-year-old senior in high school when he blew out his elbow and missed 2024 while rehabbing from Tommy John surgery. I don't know if he's bosom buddies with anyone else in the system. Shortstop Alec Weingartner from St. Augustine High School in New Jersey has some tools, with plus power and speed and plus arm, but his swing needs a lot of work, and I didn't think he'd be ready to hit low minors pitching next year. He's committed to Penn State. Third baseman Jason Jones was a senior at Wichita State, his third school in the last 3 years, but he's more than a senior sign. He played a full season for the first time this year and did everything you could ask for, with a 355, 430, 583 line, strong exit velocities, and solid or better swing decisions. Slash line was what I was trying to think of there. He's 22, so the clock is ticking, but I wouldn't be surprised at all to see him hit the moment he's in the minors. Finally, Chicago took right-hander Kyle Castile, a West Virginia recruit from Butler Area High School near Pittsburgh. He has excellent feel to spin the ball already. According to a team source, the White Sox have agreed to terms with Castile on an overslot bonus of $1.25 million. All but $150,000 will count towards Chicago's bonus pool. They also selected Oklahoma left-hander Cameron Johnson, who is massive, gets up to 99 and has a decent changeup, but walked 43 and 53 and two-thirds innings this year and needs an average breaking ball. Both are good gambles for that 11 to 20 round range, when failing to sign a player doesn't affect your bonus pool.
So switching to hockey and the Blackhawks here, good news for Blackhawk

0: Fans, Blackhawks star Connor Bedard agrees to a 5-year contract extension with $15 million annual average value. Stories by Scott Powers and Mark Lazarus. Connor Bedard has stated he wants to win a Stanley Cup championship and wants to do it with the Chicago Blackhawks. Bedard committed to that pledge by agreeing to a 5-year contract extension, carrying an average annual value of $15 million, the team announced Saturday afternoon. So that would be yesterday. The deal, which comes a day after Bedard turned 21, is the third largest in the league in terms of average annual value, behind only Anaheim Ducks center Leo Carlson, $18 million, and Minnesota Wild winger Kirill Kaprizov, $17 million. It will keep Bedard in Chicago through the 2030-31 season, but buys out only 1 year of unrestricted free agency. Connor has continuously defied our expectations since being drafted and has quickly established himself as an elite player in the NHL, Blackhawks general manager Kyle Davidson said in a released statement. He utilizes all aspects of his game to not only be a constant threat, but to make the players around him better every time he steps on the ice. Connor's strong work ethic and determination to always improve his game has set an extraordinary standard for our young core. We're excited for the incredible impact he'll have in this next chapter of Blackhawks hockey. Bedard's contract extension has been a topic of conversation since he was drafted with the number one pick in 2023. It was known then that Bedard's second contract would be vital to Davidson's rebuild. Bedard was the main piece in a large puzzle. The focus on Bedard's contract has only grown with time, too. The possibility of an offer sheet has always been there, but it became more realistic when Leo Carlson recently signed one with the Philadelphia Flyers. The Anaheim Ducks matched it on July 9th. Would Bedard follow suit? It was also unknown whether Bedard's recent shoulder injury and ensuing surgery would impact negotiations. His expected return in early November. Few players have entered the NHL as well-known and hyped as Bedard.
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3: Hello, today is Thursday. July 9th, 2026, following is a 30-minute reading coming to you from the Talking Information Center, featuring the latest edition of Sports Illustrated. My name is Fred. Turning up the heat. He's a 17-year-old Minecraft-loving knucklehead, his term, but Stryker Pence can effortlessly throw 100 miles per hour. How much faster can the kid with baseball in his blood bring it? This piece is by Greg Bishop. The baseball unicorn lives in Corona, California. His house sits at the end of a cul-de-sac, one among thousands forming the Inland Empire's ocean of suburbia. The big buses parked out front, gassed up for another tournament. The fruit, bananas, loquats, Granny Smith and golden apples, peaches, apricots, figs, guava, and mulberries grows out back. This is home to the Pence family. Two parents, five children, ages 18 to 10, or 10 to 18, three dogs and one unicorn. He sleeps upstairs, hugs the cereal, quotes Napoleon Dynamite, and prefers his chocolate milk by the barrel. On a random Tuesday in mid-April, the 90-inch television is paused on 90-day fiancé. The house fills. The hubbub amplifies. Spring means baseball games and water polo practices and doctor visits and school days. And no, you can't go to Coachella. Vroom, vroom, vroom. On this day, as on most, everyone spills outside. Years ago, Allison Pence surprised her husband, Howie, a retired professional pitcher, with a backyard baseball wonderland. He had taken their oldest son, Stryker, to a tournament. She had the batting cage constructed in their absence. With these boys and their friends, Howie is already on his fifth net. He guesses that the creaky pitching machine delivers its hardest throws at 95 miles per hour. Stryker can handle those. He's an ace pitcher and slugger. Still a sophomore, turned 17 on March 23rd, and he already throws harder than that machine. Meet Stryker Pence, the unicorn. Hurlers envy his name, not to mention his arm. Stryker clocked 92 miles per hour at age 14. After another birthday, he hit 97 miles per hour in his first high school appearance. At 16, he registered 100 miles per hour on eight straight pitches in triple digits 10 times in that one inning. And last October, Stryker joined the 101-mile-per-hour club. He is, his father says, still learning how to pitch. These throws went viral, each spreading wider, farther, lightning social media ablaze. This morphed the kid into a real-life Sid Finch. The secret cannot be kept much longer. That Stryker throws harder than just about any 17-year-old ever. That's not his secret. This is. Throwing harder is part of the job description. Throwing harder has never been the point. Before the Pences raised pro ball players, they didn't follow the sport at all. Stryker's grandfather grew up in southern Minnesota performing odd jobs on nearby farms. Howie Pence would move to Texas, join the cattle industry, and create his distinct brand of livestock. He met his second wife, Gail, there. Each had a daughter from a previous marriage, and Gail soon gave birth again. Another girl in a house full of women. Two boys, Howie Jr. and Hunter, changed their family's dynamic. A neighbor asked one question. Did they want to try this sport he loved called baseball? Soon the HP brothers decided on the only plan either ever had. Their father started watching every Rangers game. He chauffeured the boys to private coaching, elite teams, and tournaments. Howie played third base or right field. Hunter always said Howie hit better early on. But coaches sized up the hard thrower and decided that how well Howie slugged no longer mattered. Been that way before, he says. Howie earned his coach's respect with availability as much as ability. But no one counted pitches. Sometimes Howie appeared three times in different games in one day. In college at Sam Houston State, he tore his right UCL, forcing Tommy John surgery. One doctor told Howie that his elbow was already 90% scar tissue. He had likely torn it years earlier. Howie spent 2003 and 2006 in the Padres organization, but never advanced beyond high A. He bounced around the minors in independent ball. The team names as striking as those of his future children. Fort Wayne Wizards, Lake Elsinore Storm, Winnipeg Goldeyes. The scar snakes across Howie's right elbow, presenting painful daily proof of the exact calculus he wants Stryker to avoid, pitching too much, throwing too hard, too often. They didn't know better then, Howie says. It was reckless. Howie says this is he, Stryker, and Stryker's agent, Matt Hannaford, drive to a recovery session with the Padres' former longtime trainer, Paul Navarro. Howie pauses, face pointed out the window for 15 seconds, then resumes. I'm happy how my life turned out, he says. Sure, everything happens for a reason, Howie continues. He gestures at Stryker in the seat behind him, save this guy from getting hurt. The baseball lab basks in South Florida sunshine, anonymity intact, no address, no signs. It does have branding, but its branding is no branding. Some of baseball's best players decamp there every offseason. Some 30 pitches, lifting weights, fortifying arms, increasing pliability, testing out new ideas, assessing their sleep positions, diagnosing allergies, exploring cognitive issues, and tweaking their routines in advance of another season. It's a secret society of pitchers lab. Founder Derek Groomer says, "We're not trying to blow up." Groomer's path to non-villainous keeper of a baseball lair began in medical school until he decided to play pro tennis. Then the Mets hired him to create a sports science department in 2019. The last one stuck. Groomer would bolster similar departments for the baseball programs at Georgia and LSU. In 2023, the Tigers won a College World Series title behind Paul Skenes, now the reigning National League Cy Young winner and Pirates ace. The lab is their creation, and it owes to trust between them, health, Skenes, and biometric expertise, Groomer. Stryker joined their secret society last fall. He threw from atop a Newt Force mound, which analyzed his ground force in 3D. TrackMan measured velocity, spin rate, ball movement, and release metrics. "He's super, super raw," Groomer says. That's expected, but also in contrast with another assessment of Stryker's mechanics overall. "Super efficient and super safe," Groomer says. Stryker exhibited MLB-level force outputs and timing without the harmful movements typical in young aces. "I don't know how you got it right at this age," Groomer told Stryker, "but you've organized your body to throw harder." Asked how rare that is, Groomer pauses briefly, then says, "I haven't seen it before." He trains professionals with 4 or 5 years of experience who are just reaching the same level of mechanical efficiency. "We've worked on this for 3 years with one guy," he told Stryker. "And you're doing the same thing naturally. And you don't even realize it's natural." Stryker is cut from the classic max intent pitcher cloth. The aim is to throw as hard as possible with a fully developed body and refined mechanics. Dialing back can mean loss of command. This does not, however, mean that Stryker cannot develop craftiness and technique at the same time. For now, comparisons center on hurlers like San Diego's Mason Miller, max velocity 104.2 miles per hour, and Boston's Aroldis Chapman, max velocity of 105.8, the highest speed ever recorded. And yet, speak with baseball's developers, evaluators steeped in the modern pitching landscape, they've never seen an arm at 15 or 16 or 17 like Stryker's. What's possible is staggering. Stryker throws that hard without trying to throw that hard. Asked if he could one day surpass Chapman's mark, Groomer doesn't say yes, but he doesn't say no either. "I would very comfortably say it's possible," he says. The first time Howie asked about Allison, she pretended she didn't speak English. He played for Lake Elsinore, and she had no interest in dating a baseball player. This is where Tom Anderson enters the Unicorn's origin story. If you're old enough, you remember Tom from MySpace. Howie found Allison there. She soon made his top eight, and when Hunter, who would go on to win two World Series with the Giants, switched agents to the Beverly Hills Sports Council in 2007, he flew Howie to Los Angeles for the signing, but only so Howie could ferry Allison on their first date. 9 months later, they were married. Before the birth of their first son, he sometimes teased her. "If he's not a first-rounder, you only have yourself to blame." There wasn't much time for teasing then. The three oldest siblings, the big three in Pence parlance, were all born in a 22-month span. They desired a large family, ended up with five kids, and absolutely crushed the names. Dad wanted their oldest to share his initial. Hence, Hale and Jane, who will play water polo at Powerhouse Fresno State next year. Stryker came from Mom. She loved the way it sounded, as did Ace, inspired by Jim Carrey, followed by Maverick and Palaskay. Stryker stands 6'6", weighs 210 pounds. Ace is 16, is 6'5", 230 pounds. Maverick turned 14 on May 9th, and he's already 6', 144 pounds. Grocery bills average around $8,000 per month. Howie and Hunter grew up with baseball on the brain, their shared goal singular. Howie wished for two boys close in age who could play together, like he and Hunter did. They didn't have to choose baseball, didn't have to choose sports. The Pence children write down their preferred ambitions. Stryker has consistently scribbled the same thing: make the Baseball Hall of Fame. Regardless of team, age, or skill level, Stryker always drew attention. That was Hunter Pence's nephew on the diamond. Stryker loved baseball for every reason except fame. He loved the afternoons spent on fields at major league parks, or his bond with Madison Bumgarner, the three-time World Series champion. There's a poster hanging in Stryker's bedroom inscribed by Bumgarner, who describes himself a four-time All-Star and World Series MVP, describes himself as Stryker's number one fan. Even in grade school, Stryker devoured baseball history. One inspiration, in all seriousness, Charles Old Hoss Radbourne. In 1883, Old Hoss started 68 of his team's 98 games. The next year, he won 59 times in a single season, including victories in 18 straight starts, or 19 or 20, depending on the source. Howie wasn't surprised when his boys arrived at the exact same place, ambition and sport. But he also noticed an important difference. His boys don't realize how hard it is to make the show. The family is 2 for 2 in its attempt to play professionally. The kids think they'll go 5 for 5. When Stryker flashed prowess, Howie made a promise. Quote, "We don't want him blowing out on our watch," end quote. He spoke with coaches, helping set pitch count limits. He sought outside expertise. He didn't coax Stryker into the backyard batting cage. He followed the boy inside. Stryker, meanwhile, never stopped growing, an inch a month, it seemed like, for years. And every time some anonymous know-it-all aims their keyboard right at him, surmising that Howie must want Stryker to achieve what he could not, he thinks about the boy who, when tasked with naming as many Hall of Famers as he could in 10 minutes, got 80% right. The point was, per Howie, keeping it fun. The big bus isn't a bus at all. It's a Chevy Explorer conversion van complete with Wi-Fi, flat screen, 6 bucket seats, and a bench in the back that folds down into a bed. The big bus has taken Pence's to New York, Nebraska, Nevada, in Texas, to the Louisville Slugger Factory and spring training ballparks. Its odometer recently tipped over 70,000 miles, each traveled since they got it in 2020. And when Stryker and his core friend group climb aboard, the knuckleheads also stick to their assigned seats. As far as pitching prospects go, Stryker is one of them. At home and in his friend group, he's one of five. A unicorn, in other words, who's still a teen. The knuckleheads are Stryker and his oldest friends, Thomas Padilla and Jonathan Thornton. They became the core four, along with Tony Randall, when Stryker was 6 and the others were 7. They played 11 seasons together, adding a fifth member, Joshua Angelo, at age 12. Stryker was always different, and they knew that and they knew that, but didn't mind, because he never set himself apart. Stryko was them, always there for the faraway tournaments, backyard hacks, swing coaches, bats stacked on top of bats, axe, body spray bombs, movies, jokes, sleepovers, sparring sessions complete with boxing gloves, Fortnite marathons, and something called extreme hide-and-seek. The best summer? Easy. Cooperstown. 12U. The knuckleheads plus played 12 times. The fields were spread out, so they'd finish one game, then start jogging to the next. They played after the concession stands ran out of food in front of empty bleachers, plus played 12 times. The fields were spread out, so they'd finish one game, then start jogging to the next. They played after the concession stands ran out of food in front of empty bleachers, when plumbing issues shut down bathrooms. They played six games on the final day alone, losing only in the championship, after a brief pause during the semifinals for a fireworks extravaganza. 5 years later, Tommy says, best time in my whole life. They're still together playing baseball at San Diego High. Tommy transferred in last season. Stryko refused to transfer out despite close proximity to Corona High, which placed three players in the first round of the 2025 draft in MLB first. Three friends know Stryko like his siblings know Stryko. These friends know Stryko like his siblings know Stryko. He's trying to grow a mustache, but cannot yet. He's thrifty. Last big money purchase, $50 and a box of Cadbury eggs. He could go pro in hacky sack if such a thing were viable. He tries to avoid reading because he saw somewhere that Lenny Dykstra famously avoided books to protect his eyes. He argues with H.J. over whether water polo or baseball is more difficult. Loves Minecraft. Needs help with laundry. Struggles to tie shoes. Dude can throw 100, he says, but can't put something in the microwave. In recent years, Stryko has apprenticed under groomer Doug Latta, who enhanced Cal Raleigh's swing before a historic 2025, in Navarro, among others. Stryko began working with Lotto at age 9. His first big league instructor was his uncle. Stryko wants to bat in the majors, too, become an American Ohtani. Stryko throws right-handed but bats from the left side. He kicks his front leg up high, almost like a pitcher. Stryko says he never dreams about fanning. He never dreams about fanning hitters, only about hitting walk-off home runs. He says these things, and he works with these people, and he oozes his talent, and he wants to pursue this accomplishments that are unfathomable to most. But celebrity is not what he's chasing. Sometimes he'll joke about the movie Jerry Maguire, where the presumed number one draft pick, young quarterback Frank Cushman, says the suffocating attention gave him cashlash over his own hype, warranted though it was. Stryker experiences strike lash, same as those 16-year-old batters staring at the giant teenager who throws triple digits. Young pitchers often throw more often and as hard as possible and for too long. Same as they did when Howie whipped his own blazing fastballs. And yes, the vast majority of top pitching prospects, if their careers go well, and even if they don't, will damage the very arms that hold baseballs and livelihood simultaneously. This means that Stryko may require Tommy John surgery like Howie did. This does not mean that Stryko will require Tommy John. Sometimes well-meaning baseball types ask Howie if the family will elect to have the procedure early, as is fairly common now for young pitchers. Never, Howie says. I wouldn't rush that on anybody, not my worst enemy. It's not something that you wish on a kid.

0: like, take that idea out of your brain. Don't say that. Stryker's not chucking as hard as he possibly can. He's on a progression, and it's no different than most progressions for pitching prospects. He simply threw harder than anyone, or rather, he threw harder than everyone else earlier. Grumaham is the same emphasis to Stryker that he imprinted on Skeens. Focus on controllables. Do not stress the arm for no reason. Adjust based on genetics. Ground all decisions in science and performance data. Do scans that reveal factors like fat infiltration. Even then, in Stryker's case, some evaluating isn't possible, not yet. At 17, when Groomer calls, or what Groomer calls growth points, aren't in secure positions yet. Groomer suggests a similar approach that aligns with how these Pences have raised their children. Fall in love with the game and love the game every day, he says. Things happen. You never really know. No matter what happens, Stryker's in a great place. The goal, build a chain through arm care, leg strength, the physical body, let's do that again. The goal, build a chain through arm care, leg strength, making the physical body a priority, all while the body itself fills out. To become an MLB ace like Skeen, Stryker must develop at least two pitches that are antithetical to his greatest gift. Neither can start with fast. He needs a repeatable delivery, needs a repertoire, needs control. His greatest gift isn't velocity, it's time. Hutter is essentially guaranteed. In terms of future 108-mile-per-hour fastballs, Howie scoffs. He'd prefer that Stryker threw most pitches between 97 and 99 miles per hour, albeit with pinpoint precision and variety. After a cutter or a sinker, tinker with gripes, learn a changeup, master the sneaky split-fingered fastball that's already in development. He's going to have years to develop this stuff, Groomer says. Honestly, he's good enough now to get guys out at the big league level. For him, 99 miles per hour is less of a strain than it would be for 99% of pitchers. At Perfect Game, the amateur baseball scouting service and tournament platform, Hunter is part of the ownership group. Stryker takes part in what the organization calls gateways or tournament-style showcases with additional prospect development. Jared Goodwin, the organization's VP of scouting operations, says Stryker does things on baseball fields that lifers have never seen at his age. Stryker's not without options in this new paradigm. Many ask if he will reclassify or skip a grade. Most right-handed prospects, even elite ones, even those who throw baseballs faster than eyes can track, go to college. Such is the bounty of right-handed arms in Major League Baseball. Like Skeens, who dominated with Groomer at LSU, spent one season in the minors and made his Pirates debut in 2024. Stryker will decide after his sophomore season if he's going to reclassify. His wider team gives Stryker a head start on these processes. Earlier in critical areas that project a healthier body and arm for his career. Groomer taught Stryker the warm-up routine Skeens uses before each of his starts. It involves a football, a stick, and a bag filled with water. He's building professional habits, and he's still a teenager with a synthetic friend created on ChatGPT that he calls Bernard. Stryker Pence makes far less of all this than everyone around him. He likes attending public school where sometimes it feels like no one knows anything about me, he says. Sometimes I walk around school and I'm like, these guys don't even know. He says his father did everything possible to support Stryker's long-held, old-hoss-inspired dream. That other coaches or teammates or strangers push him to hit triple digits. That he doesn't care if he throws harder ever again. That he once rode in Hunter Strickland's green Lamborghini, but peppered the former Giant with pitching questions, that he believes Fred McGriff should be in the Hall of Fame. Sometimes Stryker will scroll through his Instagram feed and watch videos of him at 8 or 9 smacking pitches into net 1 or net 2. That's still him. He doesn't necessarily want to throw a baseball faster than any pitcher ever. If that happens, he says, it'd be really cool. He doesn't have a backup plan. He doesn't need one. He'd like to follow Howie's retirement blueprint, trading stocks by day and coaching youth baseball teams at night. Yeah, Stryker says, be a good dad. His parenting model doesn't hear Stryker say this. But an hour earlier, right around when Stryker's grand slam and six RBIs powered the San Diego knuckleheads to another victory, Howie looked out over the same ballpark and said of his half-teen, half-pro, all-unicorn, quote, the best thing we ever did for Stryker was just let him be. And on that note, that's someone to follow, huh? Anyway, it's been a pleasure reading to you on this ninth day of the seventh month. I hope you've enjoyed listening. And better still, I hope you have a wonderful day. Please do take care. My name is Fred.
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2: Welcome to this edition of Ear to Ear. I am your host, Laura Foudy, Mind's Eye Development and Communications Coordinator. And with me today are two very special guests, Laura Park Leach and John Boyd III, both from St. Louis Society for the Blind and Visually Impaired. Laura is the president and CEO, and John is the assistive and information technology specialist there. Laura and John, welcome so much to Ear to Ear.
3: Thank you for having us on.
4: Thank you.
2: Well, as we've mentioned before on the show, February is Low Vision Awareness Month. And I think when that movement started, the focus was more on age-related macular degeneration. But the kind of the scope of awareness has broadened. And so we are trying to focus this month on all things low vision. Even the phrase itself, I think, has been really valuable. It reminds people that vision is on a spectrum. It's not an all or nothing thing necessarily. And I know that you at the St. Louis Society for the Blind and Visually Impaired work with people all over on that spectrum. So let's dig in a little bit more to what you do. Laura, could you give us a broad overview of the services that you provide at the Society?
3: Absolutely. So usually when people come to Society, one of the first stops they have is to our Drew's Low Vision Clinic. And if someone comes there, they're able to work with an occupational therapist to talk about what's going on with their vision and maybe some of the struggles that they are having with completing daily tasks. And from that point, they would walk across the hall to our doctor's exam room and work with the doctor on solutions for that. Once they've completed that 30 to 45 minute appointment, they would then go back over and work with the occupational therapist again with their aids that have been recommended. So that's one possibility. People can come into our agency, or we also go into their home. And then we have other services that they can also participate in. They start with working with a social worker, and they would tell the social worker what's going on as well. And then there can be referrals like the Drew's Low Vision Clinic, or they can also have community referrals. One of the things the social workers can do with them is have support groups. They could refer them to an orientation and mobility specialist that would talk to them about walking safely in their home and in their community. And they could refer them on to John, who would do assistive technology with them.
2: So speaking of that assistive technology, John, could you walk me through how an initial visit with a client would go? How do you start to address their issues and determine what technology will be best for them?
4: Each client is different. So usually they're going to come in, we'll probably probably have talked prior to them coming in, so I kind of have a little bit of an assessment of kind of the problems that they have and the issues they work with. But even when they come in, we kind of double back on things to kind of get a good assessment of what the issues are. I mean, are we dealing with a cell phone? Are we dealing with a computer? Are you having trouble reading things? Kind of just get a good assessment of the issues that they're currently dealing with. And from there, we're either going to help them use what they currently have. So if they're working with a cell phone, we want to help adjust different settings on the cell phone to make it best usable for them and accessible for them. If we feel that that's not accessible enough, or if there's a better option, then we would recommend other software, hardware, different technology. Each client is going to be very individualized. Everyone's kind of going to have different goals, different things they want to get accomplished. So really just sitting down, get a very good in-depth understanding of kind of the issues they're having, the things that they want to do, and things that their vision or maybe blindness is stopping them from doing. Mm-hmm. Once we have that assessed, we're able to really recommend a certain technology.
2: So without giving any personal details, would you mind telling us about kind of a recent visit that you've had with a client? What kind of vision situation, you know, that they came in with, what kind of outcomes that they were looking for, and how you were able to kind of suss out the right technology for them and then instruct them on its use?
4: Yeah, so we deal with a range of things. It can be something very minor. So an individual comes in with, say, macular degeneration, mm-hmm. RP, dealing with a cell phone. They come in, hey, everything's too small. I can't read anything. I can't see text, emails. I can't make phone calls. This phone is useless to me. Mm-hmm. So essentially with them, it could be something as small as making the text larger. Now that's a world's difference for them, because now they can see everything, they can do much more. It can be something as simple as showing them how to zoom in. There are specific zoom features on Android, on iPhone, that allow you to zoom in at any point on the screen. Mm-hmm. Or maybe a little bit more complicated and complex. So maybe giving them full voiceover lessons. Mm-hmm. So say someone's completely blind, they can't see the screen at all, so they need the screen to be read to them. So it may be giving them one-on-one lessons, weekly, bi-weekly, whatever, on using voiceover and how to operate it. So it kind of ranges from minor things to more complex.
2: Mm-hmm. And you mentioned sometimes multiple visits. I know that learning to use voiceover, and I know there's a whole suite of different kind of touch and swipe commands that go with that. Does it really vary by client how long it takes them to kind of get the hang of things? And then do you kind of schedule follow-up visits to see how things are going? Or how do you kind of gauge their success or their progress?
4: Yeah, so each client is going to be different as far as how quickly they learn, how willing they are to learn new things. As far as how we gauge success, we usually set out goals. So we can start with, say, 3 goals. It may be as simple as I need my text larger on my phone, or I need to be able to have a screen reader. Whatever the goals may be, that's kind of how we measure our success and their ability or inability to meet those goals. And a large scheme of things, it's all about giving them their independence back. So the more that we're able to help them equip themselves with skills to do things on their own and have that level of independence, that's also a big measure of success as well.
2: Mm-hmm. I'm sure. Are there any, I know that technology is constantly changing and developing. Are there any new technologies that have come out in the last few years that you see really taking off with your clients, or that might really be changing things for the community?
4: The OrCam is a very popular one. I think it's been around for a number of years, but they've come out recently with new advancements within the software itself, like different orientation features. But the OrCam is a device mainly used for reading. There's two different ones. There's an OrCam Read, which is handheld, about the size of a highlighter, essentially pointed at what you want to read. Press a button, it reads the entire thing from top to bottom.
2: Oh, wow.
4: There's an OrCam My Eye. It's a very popular one, which goes on glasses. So it attaches with a magnet. It's able to read, recognize colors, currency, objects, meaning doors, tables, and chairs. Does a bunch of different things. So those are very popular equipment and devices. Iris Visions, which is basically magnification glasses, essentially, electronic magnification glasses. Mm-hmm. Essentially, the client would wear them, and they could basically zoom in and out in real time. So whatever they're looking at, if they're just watching television, if they're sewing, if they're kind of whatever they're viewing through their eyes, they can zoom in and out on it. So the OrCam and Iris Vision are two very popular devices.
2: Those sound like they would be very life-changing for your clients, but they also sound like they could be very expensive. So how is that approach? Do you work with insurance, or is there a way for clients to get support in some way to be able to afford these higher-tech devices?
4: So insurance, unfortunately, will not cover the devices. Mm-hmm. However, there are a number of financial assistance options. We at the Society have a fund for 25, which is essentially a fund just for this reason, to help clients get access to equipment. So that's going to be a discount on some of our most highest priced items. Mm-hmm. In addition to that, we refer people all the time to Missouri Council of the Blind. Mm-hmm. If you are a member, I believe it's just $25 a year to be a member. They will pay up to 50% of the devices. So they will write the client a check, or they will send the check to us directly. Mm-hmm. That's 50% covered. For the Iris Visions in particular, the Lighthouse, St. Louis Lighthouse for the Blind, will cover up to 80 or 90% of the devices if they qualify financially. So that is another option. And Missouri Assistive Technology, they have something called Show Me Loans. So they will give up to, I believe it's around $10,000 or $15,000. Excuse me. So very low interest rates. So I believe it's like 0 or 1% interest rates. So while the devices can be pretty expensive, because in reality, they're being made for a small population when you compare the blind and low vision community to the general population. But there are a number of financial assistances that are offered to kind of help clients get access to those devices.
2: That's wonderful to hear. You wouldn't want someone to be restricted and not be able to have one of those really essential devices because of income or, you know, where they are in their lives. And I should say that Missouri Council of the Blind and Lighthouse for the Blind St. Louis are also supporters of Mind's Eye, and I'm not surprised at all that they are being so helpful in this way in assisting people with purchase of those devices. So that's so nice to hear. Laura, I haven't forgotten about you. I do want to circle back and talk a little bit more about the Society in general, but I did want to mention one last thing to the listeners, that John, you have some really great recordings on the website, Tech Talk Tuesdays. Could you tell me a little bit more about that series of recordings? And I can put a link to those in the show notes as well.
4: Yeah, Tech Talk Tuesdays are kind of just little tech tips and hints to kind of just help our clients, the range of things from computers to phones, or maybe something specific as using a specific feature on the phone. So there may be an episode on using VoiceOver specifically, or an episode on using Zoom specifically, or it may just be general information about something. So the last one was about screen mirroring and how you can mirror your phone to a much larger display, like your TV monitor or computer monitor, which would help big time in just viewing texting, whatever you're doing on your phone. Mm-hmm. So essentially, the whole object of the tech talk is to kind of just give out biweekly tech tips that can be helpful with a number of different technologies and softwares.
2: That's wonderful. And of course, we joked about John having a great voice for radio before we started recording. And I would say that the Tech Talk Tuesdays are worth checking out just to get to hear your lovely, lovely deep voice some more.
4: Oh, you're being too kind.
2: All right.
3: We're very excited about that. John has been working on this for a while, and when he did his very first one, we're like, we cannot lose this. We're going to archive every one because they're so important for people to be able to get those tips and go back and refer to it.
2: Yes, absolutely. Well, Laura, let's circle back and talk a little bit more about the work of the St. Louis Society in our community in a broader sense. If any of the Mind's Eye listeners are interested in working with you, what would be the first step that they should take?
3: The very first step is to call and talk to one of our social workers. So we have three different social workers, and they would do an intake process with folks and find out what is happening, what their vision problem is, and who their primary eye physician is. We do not do primary eye care here. We do specialty low vision care. So we work with their doctor to make sure that they use their vision the best they can. So the social worker would make sure that they understand all the different things that are going on in their life and figure out where they need to be referred. So sometimes it would be internally, and sometimes it might be to, say, for instance, Wolfner Library, or maybe they have a need for food. It could be something unrelated to their vision, but one of those essentials. If they don't have enough food, it would be difficult for them to be able to concentrate on managing their vision loss, since the you know, food, water, and shelter being the primary needs of people.
2: Absolutely.
3: And so after that, they would help them get appointments. If they need to go in to see the doctor, they would set up the appointment with them, and people can come in. We're still all masked up here at the office, so it's quite safe to come in, and we have a limited number of people in the building, so there's definitely social distancing going on.
2: And if someone is living in a farther community from the city center, I think we've spoken before, and you mentioned that you are able to expand your services farther and farther. Do you do any kind of telehealth or Zoom visits, or how is that handled?
3: Well, thanks for asking. That's a brand new initiative that we are just launching to use telehealth. We're starting with a pilot project in Jefferson County, and we have now hired a certified occupational therapy assistant who lives in Jefferson County, and she is coming up for the first 2 months to receive training from our occupational therapist, and then she will be going into people's homes in Jefferson County to provide service. So if someone can't come up to society to receive our service at all, then we can use telehealth, where she would go into the home with her laptop and hotspot, and then she would create a link back to our occupational therapist in our office. That would they would establish a plan of care during that call, and after that, the occupational therapy assistant would be able to provide those daily living skills right in someone's home. The other possibility is that they would be referred by a Jefferson County doctor, and that person would come up to society for one lesson, one time, one exam, as well as time with the occupational therapist and maybe some time with John, and then they would go back to their home and feel like they can't continue to come up to St. Louis. So at that point, the occupational therapy assistant would start doing those services in Jefferson County with them. So we're very excited about this. We believe it's incredibly important for people living in the rural areas to get equal amount of service. And we know that it's more difficult because of the drive to come up here. So we want to make sure that we do this and after this first pilot year, we hope that we'll be able to expand it into other rural communities.
2: That's fantastic to be able to be that available to the communities and to have that flexibility. They can come in once and meet and then stay home, or, you know, whatever works for them is really fantastic. Speaking of the regions you serve, are you able to serve clients, whoever is able to make it into your office, or are there certain regions that folks have to be a resident of in order to use your services?
3: So our main service area is St. Louis County and City, St. Charles and Jefferson County, but we have people come from hours away for the service. So if you can get to us, we will definitely work with you. We may not be able to go out into your home if you are several hours away and you're not in our service area. We just don't have the manpower to do that, but that might be where this telehealth can come into play.
2: That's wonderful to hear. We have a lot of listeners in the Metro East. Obviously, that's where we're based, and now we expanded our service up into Springfield, Illinois. So we have some listeners that are covering quite a broad area now, and it's wonderful to know that if they're able to make it to you, that they can receive services.
3: Yes, we have quite a few people that come from Illinois.
2: You talked about orientation and mobility. I'm wondering what that looks like. How would someone be working with a specialist, much like they're working with John on their assistive technology? Are they working with a specialist, a physical therapist, to address those issues? And how is that plan of care created?
3: So orientation and mobility is being able to move safely in the community. So someone would help us understand first what is their vision, and from there we'd be able to have a better idea about what kind of tools they need to use. Some people come to us, they've already been to a dog guide school and they have a dog and they just need orientation, where some people may be new to vision loss and come to us and say, I've been falling and I'm walking very slow and I'm concerned about going out by myself. So orientation mobility would be figuring out where they want to go and make sure that they are able to do that. So it could be something as simple as, I would like to be able to safely walk from my front door down to my mailbox and get my mail and come back, and that's all I want to do. And then other people may say, I want to be able to take an Uber to downtown and be able to walk all around downtown and cross streets and go into businesses and safely navigate and get back to a place where I can be picked up again and go back home. So it can be something, like John was saying, it could be something very simple mm-hmm. to something very complex and would take anywhere from one or two lessons to it could take several months of training to get someone feeling confident that they can cross a four-lane road, for instance. That takes a lot of skill and knowledge about how to cross the street and what are the indicators that it's the right time to go and analyze traffic. So there's a lot that goes into walking down a sidewalk or mm-hmm. using public transit, for instance. So it could take anywhere from a few days to many months.
2: I'm sure. There seems to be a recurring theme that there is no one-size-fits-all treatment. You're very focused on the client and what their goals and wishes are and kind of curating the treatment and the services to their needs. So that's fantastic. Speaking of the specific clients, do you have any stories of a client who had a very specific or unusual goal that they wanted to achieve, and how were they able to get help from the society to make that a reality?
3: Well, we were very fortunate to receive 14 iPads, or a grant actually for 14 iPads from United Way, and John was able to put those into people's hands that needed iPads. So I would love for you to tell a story about how those iPads were being used, John.
4: Yeah, the iPads were used for a number of reasons, kind of range. So we were able to give away 14. Some people were kind of using it to communicate with family members. Some people had basic flip phones before. So having this new iPad gave them the chance to kind of text other Apple devices, maybe even FaceTime with family members and loved ones.

0: Hello, Mind's Eye community. The 2026 season of St. Louis Cardinals baseball is underway at Busch Stadium in St. Louis. Mind's Eye will be providing audio description at select games this season, so dig out your Cardinals jersey, grab a friend, and come on down. On Wednesday, July 29th, the Cubs are back to play the Cardinals. Game time is at 6:45 p.m. On Saturday, August 29th, the Pittsburgh Pirates come to town. Game time is at 1:15 p.m. And on Sunday, September 20th, it's our last audio-described game of the season as the Cardinals host the Washington Nationals. Game time is at 1:15 p.m. For the full list of events and links to purchase tickets, visit our calendar at bit.ly/upcoming-ad-events.
1: Codes are not just for secret agents or admirals ordering their fleets into battle. Thanks to the engineers who created the internet, codes and ciphers are becoming a regular part of how we do business. I'm Casey Morabito. Welcome to Voices of Innovation. Martin Hellman is one of the pioneers of modern encryption on the internet. Before he retired, the electrical engineering professor researched and taught cryptography at Stanford University.
2: Cryptography involves codes and ciphers. A code is a substitution, like a number group will stand for a phrase like attack at dawn might be a five-digit code group. So you'd have a large code book with a large number of phrases in alphabetical order and the numbers that go with them, and then you'd have the numbers in numerical order for decoding. A cipher, on the other hand, operates in a more mathematical rather than a linguistic entities. The newspaper puzzle cryptograms people are used to solving is a very weak cipher where A might be replaced by F, B might be replaced by Z, and so on. But obviously we need much more complex ciphers than that because those can be solved by the average person in a few minutes.
1: To create more secure ciphers and codes, internet engineers have turned to mathematics. They've concocted complicated formulas in order to design increasingly secure codes. However, there is still no easy way to test just how unbreakable a code is.
2: We wish we had a theory that allowed you to prove that a particular cipher was unbreakable. The toughest ones to break are those that do an awful lot of work. The more work that the good guys do to encode their information, the more work the bad guys have to do to break it. But then you still have to be careful because there can be hidden weaknesses. So I'd say the codes that we regard as most secure today are the ones that have had the most brilliant people spend the most time trying to break them.
1: We'll hear more about internet encryption in future programs. Voices of Innovation is presented by the American Association of Engineering Societies. Our website is voicesofinnovation.org.
0: Hello, Mind's Eye community. Here are Mind's Eye's audio description events for the week of March 23rd. On Sunday, March 23rd, the Albion Theater presents The Beauty Queen of Linane at the Kranzberg Arts Center. Showtime is at 2 p.m. And on Tuesday, March 25th, the St. Louis Blues host the Montreal Canadiens at the Enterprise Center. 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
3: When the first Europeans landed on North American shores, the black duck was one of the most abundant water birds. Those numbers are down now, and one of the reasons can be found in its own family. I'm David Ginder. Details on today's Nature Watch. This black duck is reclusive and prefers to nest in shaded woodland ponds and remote areas of salt marshes. Although the numbers of this shy duck appear to have recently stabilized, biologists are still concerned about the decrease in their population. One cause is linked to habitat. There are fewer ponds and remote salt marshes, places the duck depends on for survival. But there appears to be another reason for the duck's decline. Other than the dusky color of its feathers, which appear black at a distance, this black duck very much resembles the closely related mallard. Yet the mallard is more aggressive than the black duck and competes successfully, not only for living quarters, but

0: also for black duck females. So even where the black duck appears to be holding its own, it's uncertain how many of them might actually be mallard hybrids. Nature Watch is produced in association with the National Geographic Society. To find out more about your world, visit nationalgeographic.com.
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2: And Steven Tyler of Aerosmith for Red. You know, it's okay to rock and roll and party down. Just don't get in that 2,000-pound bullet when you're done and cocked. And please don't drink and drive.
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3: Hello there. This is Marlene for this week's edition of Show Me. It's Saturday, July the 25th. Let's go over a little bit of Missouri news. Don't stop the gas pedal yet. MoDOT says raising highway speed limit could take time. Jefferson City. Missouri transportation officials are tapping the brakes on a new law allowing them to raise the speed limit on rural stretches of interstate highways. According to the Missouri Department of Transportation, engineers first must study whether it is safe to raise the speed limit from 70 miles per hour to 75 miles per hour, following Governor Mike Kehoe's signing of the new law on Monday. Although the law officially goes into effect August 28th, the agency is not offering a timeline for when any new segments of roadway may get clearance for the higher speed. That effort will take some time as the department evaluates the various factors thoroughly, MoDOT said. Senator Jamie Berger, Republican from Benton, who sponsored the legislation paving the way for the higher limit, said that there is little reason to wait. He said a stretch of Interstate 55 in Missouri's flat rural Boot Hill region is the perfect candidate to be marked at 75 miles per hour because it crosses into Arkansas, where the limit already is 75 miles per hour. I don't think there needs to be a study on that part of it, Berger said. The changes only affect interstates in rural areas of the state. The statutes also allow the Missouri Department of Public Safety, which oversees the state highway patrol, to weigh in on whether speed limits should be raised or lowered for traffic safety reasons on any roadway in the state. Missouri primary is August the 4th. So here's a few articles about that. Missouri voters to weigh four constitutional amendments. In addition to local and state primary races, there are four proposed constitutional amendments on the August 4th ballot. Passage by a majority of voters across the state would enshrine them in Missouri's constitution. The Post-Dispatch has broken down each of the four proposals, including what will appear on the ballot and what each means. Early voting begins July 21st and runs through August 3rd. Constitutional Amendment 1, what it says. Shall Missouri continue for 10 years the 1/10 of 1% sales tax, use tax, that is used for soil and water conservation and for state parks and historic sites, and resubmit this tax to the voters for approval in 10 years? The measure allows the continued collection of the existing sales and use tax, which generates revenue of approximately $140 million annually. What it means, the state of Missouri implemented this tax in 1984, and voters have renewed it twice since. It is part of the state's overall 4.225% sales tax. The tax generates about $140 million a year and makes up 3/4 of the state park system's budget, according to the Missouri Department of Natural Resources. It also funds water and soil conservation efforts that benefit Missouri agriculture industry. Voting yes on Amendment 1 supports renewal of the 1/10 of 1% sales tax for another 10 years. Voting no on Amendment 1 rejects a continuation of the tax. Constitutional Amendment 2, what it says, shall the Missouri Constitution be amended to require all charter counties, including Jackson County, which is in Kansas City, to provide for the election of a county assessor and require assessors in all charter counties to comply with any training requirements established by general law. State and local government entities estimate no costs are savings. What it means. Amendment 2 would require the Jackson County Assessor to be an elected position. All other Missouri counties are already required to elect their assessor. Voting yes on Amendment 2 would require Jackson County to hold an election to choose an assessor. Voting no on Amendment 2 would leave the Jackson County assessor position an appointed one. Constitutional Amendment 4. What it says, shall the Missouri Constitution be amended to modify current requirements that a statewide majority of voters may approve initiative petitions to amend the Constitution? Require a majority of voters in each congressional district to approve initiative petitions to amend the Constitution, and make available to each voter the full text of the initiative petitions with their ballot. The Department of Corrections estimates increased annual costs of up to $21,817. The Office of Public Defender estimates an unknown fiscal impact. Other state governmental entities estimate no cost or savings. Local government entities estimate no costs or savings. What it means. The amendment would change the ability of citizens to change the Constitution from a simple majority of all voters to a simple majority in each of the state's 8 congressional districts. The new higher threshold for passage would allow voters in one of the state's congressional districts to defeat a proposed constitutional amendment. This would not apply to constitutional amendments referred to the ballot by the state legislature. Voting yes on Amendment 4 would make it harder for citizen-led initiative petitions to win approval. Voting no on Amendment 4 would keep the current rules for passing constitutional amendments intact. Constitutional Amendment 5, what it says, shall the Missouri Constitution be amended to require legislative phase-out of the individual state income tax based on revenue growth and authorize the expansion of sales and use taxes, curtail constitutional limits on taxing goods and services, and require local tax rate cuts without reducing school funding if local sales tax revenue increases. The proposal has no direct impact on state or local revenue. If passed, implementing legislation will have an unknown impact to state and local tax revenue. If implemented, state government entities estimate a reduction of $57,000 annually in income tax checkoff donations and implementation costs of at least $100,000. What it means. Amendment 5 would lift a 2016 citizen initiated prohibition on raising sales and use taxes, allowing the General Assembly to approve sales and use tax increases to raise revenue to phase out the income tax over a 5-year period. Voting yes on Amendment 5 supports allowing state lawmakers to raise sales and use taxes and begin phasing out the state's 4.7% income tax. Voting no on Amendment 5 opposes giving lawmakers the power to raise sales and use taxes in order to phase out the income tax. No excuse absentee voting begins for August 4th Missouri primary. Missouri voters on Tuesday can begin, this past Tuesday, can begin casting no excuse absentee ballots for the August 4th primary. Under a law passed by the legislature in 2022, residents during the final 2 weeks before an election can vote early without declaring an authorized excuse for not showing up on election day. voters can go to election offices to cast such votes. And in St. Louis, St. Louis County, and St. Charles County, also to satellite locations set up for this purpose. The August ballot includes a long list of primary races for U.S. House and state legislative seats and for county offices. Among the highlights are a rematch of U.S. Representative Wesley Bell and former U.S. Representative Cori Bush in the Democratic primary in the 1st District in St. Louis and St. Louis County. Contested county executive primaries in St. Louis, St. Charles, and Jefferson counties, and four proposed state constitutional amendments. Traditional absentee balloting in person and by mail, in which voters have to declare one of several authorized reasons, has been underway since June 23rd. Six things to know about Amendment 4 on the Missouri ballot, Jefferson City. After years of watching Missouri voters support progressive issues at the ballot box, Republicans who control all levers of state government are asking voters to make it harder to amend the state constitution. Amendment 4 was approved for the ballot by the General Assembly last year in a special session. The measure was rammed through the Senate on a partisan vote with no debate. Governor Mike Kehoe put the measure on the August 4th primary election ballot. With early voting beginning this past Tuesday, here's a look at six issues surrounding the plan. What does it do? Under existing Missouri law, a citizen initiative petition can change the state constitution with approval from a simple majority of voters statewide. The proposed change would require a majority of voters in each of the state's eight congressional districts, as well as a statewide majority, to enact changes. Republican lawmakers say the change is needed to protect rural voters from getting drowned out by urban interests and to stop undue influence from big money advertising and signature collecting campaigns from liberal out-of-state donors. Opponents decry the proposal as an unjust power grab that would make it nearly impossible for Missouri residents to directly influence their government because it would allow just 5% of voters to negate what the rest of the state approves. National precedents. If voters approve the change, Missouri would be the only state with a requirement for passage of a majority of congressional districts and an overall vote, according to the National Conference of State Legislators. The higher threshold would not apply to state lawmakers who have the power to place proposed constitutional amendments on the ballot without having to gather hundreds of thousands of voter signatures. Amendments placed on the ballot by the General Assembly still would only have to receive a simple majority statewide to pass. Representative Ed Lewis, Republican from Moberly, who sponsored the initiative, said ballot questions placed on the ballot by lawmakers do not need the higher threshold because they go through a rigorous vetting process in the House and Senate. Who were the supporters? Along with Republicans, including Governor Mike Kehoe, Amendment 4 has the backing of the Missouri Chamber of Commerce and Industry. The state's largest business lobby group said it would safeguard Missouri from harmful policies pushed by outside groups. By encouraging consensus and thoughtful deliberation, this measure helps protect the stable environment that attracts investment, supports job creation, and positions Missouri for long-term growth, Chamber CEO Kara Korcha said. Other backers include the Missouri Farm Bureau. Farm Bureau President Garrett Hawkins said Amendment 4 will protect Missouri's Constitution from deep-pocketed out-of-state interests. We believe the Constitution should not be frivolously tampered with. Missouri voters are smart. Let's make the decision to protect our Constitution. Who were the opponents? The Missouri Association of Realtors is among those leading the campaign against Amendment 4 after having used the initiative petition process twice to put limits on what lawmakers can tax. The Realtors raised $4.4 million to amend the Missouri Constitution in 2010 to prohibit sales taxes on real estate transfers. In 2016, the organization spent $5.6 million on a ballot initiative to prevent lawmakers from extending the sales tax to services. Other groups calling for Missourians to cast no votes include the American Civil Liberties Union, the League of Women Voters, and labor groups. Amendment 4 would mean that just a single congressional district can veto the will of the majority on any amendment. Put simply, that means it will end majority rule and make it nearly impossible for citizens to utilize the initiative petition process to hold politicians accountable when they fail us on any issue, like improving pay for working families, lowering everyday costs, and caring for our communities, said Brandon Flynn, business manager for the Missouri and Kansas Labor's District Council. What triggered this? The proposal is designed to end a string of victories by progressive groups who have used the process to bypass a conservative legislature and take issues straight to voters. Voters in recent years have agreed to increase the minimum wage, expand Medicaid, and legalize recreational marijuana. The referendum victory that rankled Republicans with the passing of an amendment legalizing abortion after it was banned when the U.S. Supreme Court overturned Roe v. Wade. It won with 52% of the vote, but voters in more than half of the state's 8 congressional districts opposed it. Despite Republicans being upset about recent successful votes, there have been 73 constitutional amendments placed on the ballot through citizen initiatives, which involves the collection of signatures from voters to show there is support for seeking the change. Of those, 29 passed and 44 failed, a success rate of 40%. Ballot candy. Opponents say Republicans are trying to win over voters by including so-called ballot candy, which is language in the proposed amendment designed to attract yes votes. One provision would ban foreign nationals from donating money to campaigns, which already is illegal. 6 things to know about Amendment 5, the plan to phase out Missouri's income tax, Jefferson City. Missouri voters will decide August 4th whether to give state lawmakers the power to begin raising sales and use taxes to replace the state's income tax. The heavily contested proposal, known as Amendment 5, is the top priority this year for Republican Governor Mike Kehoe, who says states without income taxes are better positioned for economic growth. With early voting beginning Tuesday, here are 6 things to keep in mind regarding the proposal. What would it do? A yes vote would give lawmakers the ability to expand sales and use taxes without voter approval to generate enough revenue to replace the roughly $9 billion brought into the state's checkbook every year via Missouri's 4.7% individual income tax. Opponents say the tax swap would shift the state's tax burden onto lower-income Missourians because it would allow lawmakers to impose new sales and use taxes on products and services not currently taxed, as well as increase Missouri's existing sales tax rate of 4.225%. That could mean new taxes on services such as haircuts, lawn care, or a music download. Voter guide for the August 4th primary elections. Missouri promised the Political Action Committee formed a campaign in favor of phasing out the income tax, has urged voters to ignore concerns about what new taxes will be levied on sales and services, saying the vote only gives the General Assembly the power to move forward with the concept. The amendment does not tax a single service, establish a single tax rate, or create a transfer tax. It removes an outdated constitutional restriction so further legislators can modernize Missouri's tax code through the normal public legislative process as the state phases out the income tax, Missouri Promise says. Whether any particular service is ever taxed would be a decision made by elected lawmakers after public debate, not by Amendment 5 itself, it added. States with no income tax, Alaska, Florida, Nevada, New Hampshire, South Dakota, Tennessee, Texas, and Wyoming, have no state personal income tax. Washington has no state personal income tax except on capital gains for people who earn more than $1 million a year. Many of the other states have other sources of revenue from oil, tourism, or mining. to fill their coffers in the absence of an income tax. Other states also replace income tax with fees, such as entry fees to state parks or museums. Some states rely on income from toll roads to offset the lower personal taxes charged on their citizens. Eight of the states with no income taxes are ranked in the top 10 states with the smallest tax burden in the nation. Missouri, despite having an income tax, stacks up well, ranking 12th in the nation in terms of tax burden. Past miscalculations. The push by Kehoe to overhaul the state's tax system comes at the same time the state budget is under stress. The state's $50 billion budget ballooned amid a flood of post-COVID federal emergency aid dollars. The governor recently vetoed or put on hold nearly $500 million in the budget sent to him by lawmakers to prepare for the rapid end to what once was a nearly $6 billion surplus. Part of the stress is linked to the 2025 passage of a capital gains tax cut. When lawmakers voted to exempt profits from the sale of stocks and other assets from Missouri income tax, the official estimate put the revenue loss at about $160 million, with ongoing revenue losses at $111 million. State budget officials since have revised that estimate to $500 million, with an ongoing revenue loss of $360 million per year. In arguing against the decision to place the proposal on the ballot, Republicans and Democrats said the state's experience with the capital gains tax is a warning sign to slow down. Let's move on to some other human interest stories. Stargazing in Our State by Andrea Kenneco. This is from Missouri Life magazine. When I was 17, my boyfriend at the time, Cal Kenneco, now my husband, pulled over his battered Honda Civic and parked on a gravel road near Warsaw. He slid open his sunroof and longingly gazed upward toward a blanket of stars. "Did you know there's a shooting star every 7 minutes?" he asked, smiling. "I've never seen a shooting star," I said with teenage breathlessness. "Just wait then," he said, grabbing my clammy hand. As we searched the horizon, I spotted one. My first shooting star streaked across the midnight blue sky. I gasped in delight. "Make a wish," he said, and I did. I kept that wish a secret until our wedding day. That morning, we parked along a bluff that overlooked the Lake of the Ozarks. As we read our private vows, I recited a poem I had written about the constellations that were present on that night. Then I told him what my wish had been, to marry him one day. There was something enchanting and romantic about stars. No matter how many times we see them, we're dazzled and mystified about something so far away, yet so bold and seemingly so close that we could reach up and pluck them from the sky. Stars feel personal, as if arranged in a perfect pattern meant only for our eyes. There's also something poetic in the fact that we only see them clearly on a dark night. In Missouri, there are many places that offer superb stargazing. These locations have the darkest skies, making it easier to view the galaxy. Dark sky areas are rated from 1 to 9 on the Bortle scale, which accounts for the astronomical observability of celestial objects and interference from light pollution. Class 1 represents the darkest skies, while Class 9 represents extremely low star visibility. Very few locations in the United States are a Bortle 1, unfortunately, says Vejujit Gorkhail, board member and former chair of Dark Sky Missouri, a volunteer organization that raises awareness about light pollution issues in Missouri and aims to protect the night sky. Suburban areas are about a 5 or 6, but if you go to a downtown area like Columbia, St. Louis, Kansas City, or Springfield, it would be like a 7, 8, or 9, he says. Some of the best viewing areas in our state with a Bortle Class 2 rating are in southeast Missouri. These are areas These areas include Current River State Park, Echo Bluff State Park, Roger Pryor Pioneer Backcountry, Johnson Shut-In State Park, and Ozark National Scenic Riverways. Some areas in North and Northeast Missouri that are rated a Border Class 3 include Pershing State Park, Mark Twain State Park, and Union Covered Bridge State Historic Site. When viewing stars, he suggests avoiding main highways, larger towns, and full moons. Light pollution or additional natural light from a full moon will make stars harder to see. He also says that stargazers should find a place with minimal trees for the clearest view of the sky and advise that one should be comfortable when stargazing. This can include bringing friends or someone knowledgeable about the stars, cuddle up in a sleeping bag on the ground, finding a good location near your home, avoiding expensive equipment, and stargazing in the early evening rather than trying to fight sleep in the dead of night. Another tip, look at a constellation guide before you go to help you spot them. The best time to view the Milky Way is from June through August, but to see stars beyond our galaxy, peek through your telescope in the spring, since the Milky Way is less visible then. The colorful hues of the northern lights are most visible during the fall and spring equinoxes and in the winter. The sky remains the same no matter where you are, he said. You and stars will be lifelong friends once you get to know them. Just appreciate the sky. It will be with you for the rest of your life. The best places in Missouri to see the stars. Southeast Current River State Park and Echo Bluff State Park. Current River State Park is an 839-acre property with two lakes and picnic areas. Echo Bluff State Park includes stunning views of the bluffs near the Current River. That's in southeast Missouri. In south is Bryant Creek State Park. This state park includes 2,900 acres of serene views of flora and fauna. The park also has 2 miles of Bryant Creek frontage. In the northeast is the Mark Twain State Park. This 2,775-acre state park provides camping, hiking, swimming, and fishing opportunities and access to the lake. In central Missouri is the Annie and Abel Van Meter State Park. This outdoor oasis includes an 18-acre fishing lake, hiking trails, and picnic sites. 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In May, you can see a sky full of constellations, including Hercules, Aquila, Cancer, Draco, and Lynx. When will the moon be full? While full moons can be spectacular, they diminish stargazing. A full moon called the Flower Moon will occur on May 1st this year. Another full moon known as the Blue Moon will rise on May 31st. The moon... Okay, where to observe stars? Morrison Observatory. Is Central Methodist University generally welcomes visitors in the spring and fall to the observatory at 504 Park Road in Fayette. centralmethodist.edu. The Laws Observatory. Laws Observatory at the University of Missouri Physics Building at 701 College Avenue in Columbia is open to the public year-round from 8 to 10 p.m. every Wednesday, weather permitting, except on holidays. The East Central College Observatory. The East Central College Observatory is at 1964 Prairie Dell Road in Union. It holds occasional stargazing events. The Baker Observatory. Baker Observatory is located at 1766 Old Hillcrest Road, Fairgrove, off Route 38 in Webster County near Marshfield. It's open to the public once in both the spring and fall during advertised Nassau nights. The Show Me State's Shaggy Sweethearts. The Bins at Haywire Acres, Versailles. Scottish Highland cows have become internet darlings, beloved for their shaggy double coats, bangs, widespread horns, and gentle personalities. One of the oldest registered cattle breeds in the world, these cows originated from the Scottish Highlands and Western Isles, Hebrides of Scotland, which is why groups of Highland cows are referred to as a fold rather than a herd. These cows play a major role in sustainable farming as they thrive on rough pasture and eat plants that other cattle avoid, such as shrubs, thistles, and poisonous plants like milkweed. Experience five destinations that offer memorable tours and up-close encounters, all featuring Missouri's cuddly agricultural ambassadors. Versailles. When Jacob and Amanda Hoover purchased 160 acres in Versailles over a decade ago, they named it Haywire Acres. The Hoovers continued working on this scenic labor of love, transforming two used 21-foot grain bins into cozy overnight retreats, containing all of the amenities of a hotel room. The bins at Haywire Acres became available to book on Airbnb in 2024. Guests can choose to stay in one of two grain big cabins, the Highland Bin, which features a king-size bed in the loft and a futon couch in the living room, or the Corral Bin, which features an upstairs with a king-size bed and a downstairs with two bunk beds. Both feature kitchens, walk-in showers, high-speed internet, and warm touches like electric fireplaces and porch swings. There are also two full hookup RV sites and a 32-foot travel trailer on the property with a queen bed and two twin-size beds for glamping. Each morning, guests are provided with Amanda's homemade cinnamon rolls baked in her home kitchen. Ask any guests what makes Haywire Acres special, and they'll probably tell you about the cows. Years ago, the Hoovers won a Highland cow at an auction in support of childhood cancer research. Quickly realizing that their new pet needed companions, they decided to purchase a small fold. Visitors from around the world, including Scotland, have come to meet these surprisingly affectionate animals. People are always amazed by how cuddly and nuzzly they are, Amanda says with a smile. With Amanda and Jacob as guides, guests can give the cows feed and have the opportunity to pet and photograph them. Visitors can stroke the Highland cow's coat, feel their gentle nuzzle, and watch their eyes peer through their protective fringe. It's these moments that transform a simple farm stay into something unforgettable. Goats, chickens, peacocks, and a rooster complete the farm's menagerie and are also available for guests to see. Beyond the barn, guests can enjoy other relaxing activities like hay rides, pulled by the Hoover's antique tractor, roasting marshmallows at the fire pit, or watching goldfish in the pond. 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Piles Ranch in Centertown. Typically, Elsa wins visitors over the moment they meet her. This stunning miniature High Park cow, a crossbreed cow with Highland and British White Park genetics, at Piles Ranch captivates guests with her long eyelashes, soft coat, and sweet personality. Her characteristic gentle expression is often described as smiling. Thanks to the cow's lack of top teeth, hand feeding is extra safe, and many guests feel more than willing to feed the cute cows. As guests feed Elsa, they often notice her long, curling tongue, reminiscent of a giraffe's. Elsa shares the ranch with Aspen, Willow, and Bruno, traditional standard size ginger and yellow Highlands, each with distinctive personalities and fringe. But the farm offers more than cows. Owners Nikki and Jamie Piles, along with their three boys, have assembled a cast of animals that reads like a children's storybook. Kennekun pigs, Nigerian dwarf goats, miniature donkeys, baby doll sheep, emus, ponies, chickens, turkeys, and rabbits. In 2023, Nikki, a Highland cow enthusiast, started offering hands-on farm visits. What began with goat encounters quickly expanded to include visiting the Highlands. Each visitor's experience is tailored to their individual interests. Visitors can bottle feed, comb, pet, and cuddle with the animals, all while capturing Instagram-worthy photos. Visits can extend beyond the barnyard with offerings like painting workshops where guests decorate ceramic Highland cow planters, yoga sessions with goats, toddler times with stories and crafts, seasonal photo opportunities, and pony rides. Birthday parties can also be booked at the ranch. Families quickly become regulars, watching the animals grow and savoring the calm, peaceful country atmosphere, a place where they can slow down and fully soak in the experience. That sense of connection and simplicity is exactly the magic Nikki hopes to create for every guest. Nikki and Jamie also take their animals to the Montose Country County Fair in California, Missouri, to Jefferson City Parks, recreation, and forestry events, and to other areas gathering. While many guests come for the Highland cows, they inevitably fall in love with Indy the donkey, the Nigerian dwarf goats, and the bunnies as well. They're located at 28518 Leonard Road in Centertown, and you can go to pilesranch.com. The Highland House in Breckenridge. Just 20 miles from Hamilton sits the 400-acre Webb Cattle Company farm in Ludlow. For Gara and Brad Webb, the journey to raising Highland cattle began with a compromise. After 25 years of raising commercial cows while working other full-time jobs, Gara was ready to get out of raising cattle altogether. But Brad wasn't. Through research, I discovered Highlands and thought this was the perfect compromise. Gara recalls since 2018 they've been raising miniature, micro, mini, and mid-size Highland cows ranging from 35 to 46 inches tall on their property. I love the breed in general. They're so docile. They love human interaction. They love to be petted and scratched, Gara explains. They all have a different personality. They are beautiful, and most of all, they are so peaceful. One special resident is Poppet, a blind cow. Poppet loves walking in parades accompanied and led by Gara and visiting nursing homes, making her a true fan, favorite, and capturing hearts wherever she goes. Gara and Brad also own the Highland House, an Airbnb rental in Breckenridge. Up to 8 guests can enjoy its 3 bedrooms. There's also a full kitchen, in-ground pool, and fire pit, which makes the rental perfect for families and weekend getaways. Highland-themed decor runs throughout the house, immersing visitors in the farm experience. Visitors can watch heifer cows graze on 3 acres out front or request a free farm tour where they can pet Highland cows through a fence. Many guests come specifically to learn more about the breed before buying their own Highland cow. What began as a compromise has grown into what the owners describe as a very successful miniature Highland breeding operation. Gare and Brad raise about 120 calves annually, and their advanced breeding program includes extensive embryo transfer, artificial insemination, and educational classes for future farmers. In addition to serving as an agro-tourism destination, Gare and Brad support hobby farmers and homesteaders across the country. The couple has hired relatives and friends who help manage the growing operation, which now extends beyond raising Highlands to include raising Valais black-nosed sheep, running the WCC Maine Coon Cattery, the family's registered breeding business from Maine Coon Cats, and offering the farm as a wedding venue. Special events include Christmas experiences with Santa and personalized small group Highland cattle education classes. It's located more in the north central part of the state. It's located at 277 Live 422 in Ludlow, and you can go to webcattlecompany.com. Sela Hills Ranch Agency. In the rolling hills of Agency in northwest Missouri, Brad and Lori Bruner have created something intentional at Sela Hills Farm Ranch, a tech-free sanctuary where guests are encouraged to slow down and enjoy the great outdoors. Their ranch was named after the biblical term Selah, often thought to mean pause and reflect. The 30-acre property, including a house with rentable rooms, was completed in October of 2024. The Bruners live in the house and rent out the other rooms. Guests can rent two of the three bedrooms in the home, excluding the Bruners' room. The retreat was born of a simple yet powerful mission, according to Brad, helping guests stop and think about what is important. Inspired by the book Resetting Your Child's Brain by Victoria Dunkley, the owners originally conceived the ranch as a digital detox destination for children. Today, Brad and Lori welcome families, church groups, and anyone seeking refuge from screens and the relentless pace of modern life. The whole goal is to give a retreat away from tech, Lori explains. While a communal TV is available, an emphasis is placed on guests building relationships and rediscovering the simple pleasures of life. The Highland cattle are central to the Sela Hills experience. Brad and Lori maintain a herd of 9 cows with striking colors, including white, black, brindle, black and red, dun, a gray-brown, and cinnamon variations. The couple is working toward breeding miniature Highlands, which, along with the other Highland cows, will provide guests with memorable photo opportunities and the chance to feed them alfalfa cubes. Guests can also enjoy petting the 2 Shetland sheepdogs on the ranch, Reagan and Roxy. The 3 ponds on site offer the ultimate outdoor experience. In the summer, guests are invited to enjoy the zero-entry swim pond or spend an afternoon fishing in the ponds, which are stocked with bass, bluegill, and crappie. Complimentary fishing rods and kayaks are available, making it easy to spend lazy afternoons on the water watching wildlife. Accommodations are affordable with no minimum stay required. Overnight options include tent camping, RV spots on the property, and indoor lodging in the farmhouse, including individual suites, each with a king-size bed. 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The property also features walking trails, sitting areas, picnic spots, and a playhouse for children. Evening campfires usually become the evening's entertainment. 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Sela Hills also offers hands-on classes and workshops like quilting and cooking. 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Mesta Meadows in Glen Allen, which is down in the southeast section of the state. At Mesta Meadows, a working ranch in the heart of the Ozark Highlands, Ed and Terry Crowley have built something rare, a place where visitors don't just observe farm life, they live it. 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The Highland cattle are extremely photogenic, Ed notes. These beauties are the stars of farm tours, photo sessions, and overnight camping experiences. 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The newest addition to the ranch is the Atlet Creamery, which opened in March of 26, where they make artisan sheep's milk ice cream. Each spring, the ranch hosts the Ozark Highlands Sheep and Fiber Festival, a free two-day celebration drawing hundreds of attendees for the live sheep shearing demonstrations, hands-on workshops, local artisan vendors, music and food, and yes, there are plenty of Highlands to take photos with. Mesta Meadows is an ideal base camp for exploring Southeast Missouri's natural wonders. The Castor River shut-ins in Fredericktown, with its famous pink granite, offers spectacular hiking, smallmouth bass fishing, and summer swimming. The historic Bollinger Mill is less than 30 minutes away, and the Amadon Memorial Conservation Area that surrounds the farm offers additional trails and wildlife viewing opportunities. It's located at 12005 Route 34 in Glen Allen. You can go to mestameadows.com for more information. Here's another. KC Gangster Tour, Murder and Mayhem. Our own gang took a killer tour. Bootleggers, Jazz, and Murder. Welcome to the Kansas City Gangster Tour, where the Roaring Twenties and Prohibition still echo off of downtown's concrete walls. Here, the booze flowed freely, the jazz never stopped, and gangsters ran the town with a mix of style, smarts, and latent danger. Bada boom, bada bing. Guide Johnny Aces Holiday, a.k.a. Kelly Rusk, wears a 1920s-style pinstripe suit with black and white wingtip Oxfords and a fedora, and his sidekick, bus driver Benny the Bull, a.k.a. Ben Merricks, welcome visitors to the Kansas City Gangster Tour, run by Kansas City Transportation Group. They are joined on a TV screen mounted on the bus by a few other characters. Johnny's girlfriend, Velma, a simpering flapper who calls Johnny Poopsie, and Johnny's older brother, Tommy, a colorful character. The tour hits the hot spots of the time, frequented by famous guests. Al Capone, Frank Sinatra, and Liberace hang out at the Rieger's Hotel and other swanky hotels. Johnny points out jazz and juice joints, the location where comedian Red Skelton met the woman who would become his wife, and theaters around 12th and Vine Streets, where Count Basie played and Sally Rand performed her scandalous fan dance at the Folly Theater. He highlights a few former brothels. It was the Roaring Twenties, and despite Prohibition, which began in 1920 and lasted until 1933, the free-flowing giggle water helped Kansas City earn the name Paris of the Plains. Local mobster and political boss Tom Pendergast made sure the hooch flowed freely at 24-hour jazz joints, speakeasies, and only somewhat secret gambling clubs. Once asked about his flagrant defiance of federal prohibition laws, Pendergast simply said, "The people are thirsty." Johnny's stories make the gangster tour come alive. He tells how a dancer, Louis Hovick, was stranded in Kansas City when her troupe broke up. Penniless, she put together her first burlesque act and debuted as the Gaiety Theater, becoming Gypsy Rose Lee. Johnny, along with Tommy on the TV screen, relayed how Pendergast had more power than the mayor and many legislators, even helping Harry Truman when he entered politics. Pendergast's ready-mixed concrete company gave him the gold that funded his power. Johnny reminded us of the alternative golden rule. The one who has the gold makes the rules. Pendergast's gold came from trucks full of heavy loads of gray, wet concrete. His company provided the concrete for Jackson County Courthouse, City Hall on 12th Street, Municipal Auditorium, and the Kansas City Police Department headquarters. He built the Jackson Democratic Club, where he dispensed bribes and controlled county and state politics. He swayed elections so much that some of his candidates won with 95% of the vote. Legends suggest the deep foundations and thick walls around town may contain more than concrete. Caprice, but forget about it. What mattered to people was that Boss Tom gave jobs to many Kansas Cityans during the Great Depression. In 1931, the city passed a $50 million bond to modernize aging buildings. Pendergast was able to direct money to companies he owned, lining his own pockets while providing jobs. The tour passes Pendergast's former home, office, and church, then enters the Armor District, which was a lively urban stretch of apartments, hotels, and nightlife during Prohibition. End of the line, see? Here, Johnny steps outside the bus to reenact the killing of Johnny Lazia, who was part of Pendergast's criminal network. Lazia, his wife, and his bodyguard, Charles Carollo, arrived at the couple's residence at the Park Central Hotel on East Armor Boulevard after spending the night touring nightclubs and gambling.

0: a convicted murderer from Arkansas, back to the U.S. Penitentiary at Leavenworth, Kansas, from which he had escaped in 1930. His friends, gangsters Charles Arthur, Pretty Boy Floyd, Vernon Miller, and Adam Ricchetti, had learned of his arrest and plotted to free him at the station, where he was to be transferred from the train to a car to finish the journey to Leavenworth. As the lawmen escorted Nash toward the car outside the station, either four or five gangsters, it's never been determined for sure, opened fire with shotguns and automatic weapons. The gunplay lasted only about 30 seconds to a minute, but it resulted in the death of two Kansas City policemen, one county sheriff, and one federal government agent. Nash was also killed in the crossfire. The horrific event gave the Bureau of Investigation, which later became the Federal Bureau of Investigation, expanded powers as they were soon formally allowed to carry firearms and make arrests. It remains one of the most infamous moments in the Kansas City gangster era and marks the beginning of the end of the Midwest's wide-open mob years. The tour is located at 1300 Lydia Avenue in Kansas City. You can go to KansasCityTransportationGroup.com or you can call 816-471-1234 to make reservations. Here's a chart, Walkin' and Gawkin'. Kirksville starts its first Summer on the Square event, held each Friday, June through August, with the Kirksville Art Walk, a 12-year running visual, musical, and performing arts tradition. This month, the Art Walk will be from 4:30 p.m. to 7 p.m. on June 5th. This fun outdoor event takes place in the downtown city square. Participating businesses partner with local artists where they perform or display their art in front of their store. We pair area artists with local businesses, says Marie Murphy, executive director of the Kirksville Area Chamber of Commerce, which allows the opportunity for both artist recognition and business growth. Marie explains that the Art Walk tries to feature a mix of art forms each year, from mandolin playing to wood burning to stained glass making to basket weaving. The partnering businesses offer discount on their services and products upon presentation of a Kirksville Art Walk wristband, which is available for purchase on site for $2 a person or $5 a family. After you've strolled through the artist offerings, grab a blanket or a chair for the Summer on the Square concert series. The concert series is a free and fun way to take in the sounds and sights of an already sizzling Kirksville summer. That's all the time we have for tonight. As always, it's great reading to you. This is Marlene for this week's edition of Show Me. I look forward to reading to you next week. Bye now.
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2: Good evening. This evening, expect clear skies. Tonight, expect clear skies with a low near 80. Sunday, expect sunshine with a high near 97. Sunday night, expect clear skies with a low near 80. Monday, expect sunshine with a high near 101. Get your weather every hour right here on Mind's Eye Radio, your virtual news stand.
3: In Belleville and O'Fallon and Granite City, it's clear and 82 degrees.
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3: St. Louis Magazine. This is Sue Boland, your reader. It is the third week of the month of July, and we still do not. I do have the August issue of St. Louis Magazine, which I will begin reading next week. But we're going to mainly get our stories today from stlmag.com, like we usually do. The first article comes from the news section. It's called "Love the Lose: Popular Summer Program Pays Northside Kids to Learn New Skills." The Lewis Place Nonprofits program gives kids cash to inspire them to think more deeply about their futures and the future of their neighborhoods. And this is by Shamar Cox, dated July 17th. Jalen Conway and D. Asia Clark have been coming to Love the Lose summer enrichment programs for more than 5 years. Recalling the first time they met in the organization's community center on Taylor Avenue, just south of Dr. Martin Luther King Drive, Conway and Clark remember the room looking so much less vibrant. Now it's adorned with colorful murals, but they remember meeting in a specific corner of the large central gymnasium at Love the Lose building that Clark remembers serving as a homeless shelter at the time. From that introduction grew years of friendship. "This is my family. This is my sister right here," Conway says of the energetic and confident Clark. "We hang out with each other outside of here, so we're family." After years participating in the organization's Learn and Earn program, the two are spending this summer as mentors in it, supervising a new crop of 30 young people enrolled in the program, all between 12 and 18 years old. The summer enrichment program exposes the youth to a variety of hands-on STEM, science, technology, engineering, arts, and mathematics, activities with a strong neighborhood focus. Participants have enjoyed coding and robotics activities, field trips, including a crash course in videography, and more technical and leadership-based activities. If the students attend it consistently and can remain in the program, they can get up to $100 a week for the duration of the 7-week program. Love the Lou serves the neighborhoods that immediately surround its church and community center in North St. Louis's Lewis Place neighborhood, including Vandeventer, Lewis Place, The Ville, and the Greaterville. When St. Louis Magazine visited its Learn and Earn program on a recent Tuesday, students were broken out into three different rooms, one for a crash course in the basics of robotics, one for scientific study and exploration, and another for more artistic pursuits. Love the Lou is partnering with the religious nonprofit Claver House for the program, emphasizing this year as an investment in youth development following the tornado. Throughout the morning, students bounced around the three areas, working on projects at each of the stations. Children eagerly did activities like piloting a small robot with an iPad and building a sturdy tower out of raw spaghetti, among other enrichment exercises. The program also includes paid elective and 6 educational field trips to places like the St. Louis Zoo. Students who come year after year as the program and organization have evolved and changed attest to the close, familiar atmosphere. That includes Conway. "Growing up here in 2018, you know, it was a real rough neighborhood. You know, a lot of violence, a lot of drug dealings," he says. "There's just a lot going on. But I would ride my bike up here sometimes, people shooting, just a lot of different things." He adds, "I just always knew I wanted something different. I wanted to be able to go and make a lot of money, take care of my family, build generational wealth without having to go serve 20 years to life than just for the money to do all of it to be thrown away. As an example, the deep bonds a program makes, Conway explains wanting to build a bed frame as a young teen. He was able to get guidance at Love the Lou's Work Woodworking and Skills Center. My mattress was on the floor, so I came to one of the mentors and said, I want to build a bed frame, and they helped me, he says. It's crazy because the same guy who taught me how to build my bed frame when I was like 13 or 14 years old, I still work with him to this day. I help him build decks. It's really a blessing, and you just wanted to come and find a different way to make money, and it turned into family. Love the Lou is focused on creating a pipeline for neighborhood revitalization, including efforts to build new housing and support development along its block on Taylor Avenue. The goal is to mentor and motivate young people like Conway and Clark, giving them more opportunities to act on their passion for their community and service beyond their childhood enrichment. Lucas Rugley, the Love the Lou's executive director, has taken personal interest in Conway, who seems to possess a magnetic leadership quality. He's now a program facilitator, and Rugley offers an off-handed comment that he will one day take over the organization. Rugley has an ambitious, complex plan for what Love the Lou will do in the coming years that evolves into programs and other initiatives, including plans for a total redevelopment of the block. He observes that growing up in the surrounding neighborhood can be a challenge. It can feel like the neighborhood's against you, he says. With financial stipends and mentorship, Love the Lou wants to make things a little easier. Clark, who just graduated high school this year, is among those beneficiaries. She's been coming to the program since she was in seventh grade and plans to go to Southern Illinois University Edwardsville to study occupational therapy and exercise science. My teacher brought me up here, and I met a lot of my friends here, too. It was really cool, Clark says. Then we started coming here more often to learn about God. We started going on different trips. We started learning how to work in the garden, how to make money, how to do resumes, just all random stuff to help us in the future with our adulthood. Everything that we did was very, very beneficial. We do a lot of stuff for the community and the students that you know on the north side of St. Louis. They really don't get to experience a lot of those things. And when they come here, they see it's more to life than just being down there, she says. It's other things that they can do. Behind the scenes of the Learn and Earn program are its two leaders, India Brown and Love the Lou intern, LIFT director Terrence Williams, the organization's custodial arts manager. Williams says it's all about the environment they create for students to find their passion. As somebody who went to St. Louis Public Schools, I know how distracting it can be if the environment's not right, Williams says. You've got teachers who, they'll let the classroom be chaotic, even the ones who do care, and try to cut down on that. They can't be everywhere. We just try to make sure it's a safe space where they can engage. I think that helps a lot. They have the freedom. If you want to be a nerd or you want to build robots. I'm a huge nerd. I like to let them know it. I tell them every day I can and I embrace it. And you won't have to do things and not engage in things because you're scared of what somebody else is going to think or what they're going to say. Why it matters. Love the Lou's Learn and Earn program is hitting a crucially underserved community with an innovative initiative that gets young people excited about their future, even while it gives them pocket money in the present, which while also covering a crucial part of child development. A lack of educational activity during summer break can be damaging for children, a 2011 study of Miami-Dade county schools in Florida found. While middle and higher income children spend their summers engaged in activities and enrolled in programs that strengthen and reinforce learning, the vast majority of children in low-income communities have little or no access to such opportunities, a summary of that research reads. Continued attendance and participation in summer activities can slow the loss of education retention, sometimes called the summer slide, and potentially provide children with further benefits during the school year, like a better attendance outcomes, fewer disciplinary incidences, and higher math scores, a 2025 post from the American Institute of Research says. On top of those benefits, Love the Lou is also angling to build a robust pipeline for youth to make roots in North City and work more closely with them on other projects in the coming years. We've had kids walking, biking, Ruffley says in a social media post about the program. We had a kid bike 10 miles to get here. It's just super exciting to see kids from the neighborhood doing whatever it takes to get here, not just on time, but early and ready to go. What's next? The program will continue until July and other activities in programming. More boldly, Love the Lou is aiming to make it a block, a vibrant one, where neighbors can live, work, and grow. This includes not just learn and earn, but community vegetable gardens, vacant lot cleanups, and the development of a resource hub to connect residents with support. Our next article also comes from the news section. St. Louis Public Schools explores the community school model again. The district and teachers' unions are working together to develop a St. Louis-specific version of the community school model. Neighboring East St. Louis's experiences and SLPS's decades-long history point to the same challenge, sustainable funding. This is written by Kelly Smits, dated July 20th. It's a bit after 4 p.m. in early March at the Officer Elementary School in East St. Louis. And in Margaret Carey's classroom, second grade students have just finished a 10-minute exercise using their imaginations to build big structures with colorful straws and connectors. This is a roller coaster, but maybe have your seatbelts on because this big thing could really hurt y'all, says 8-year-old Diary, showing off her group's construction to much applause. Two more students present their group's creations, a house and a beach, to similar encouragement. Clock it, Carrie and the other students respond in unison, making a pinching motion with their fingers. In the classroom next door, Leah Pickens helps her first and second graders paint rainbows for spring. In the library, Angela Patterson helps her third and fourth graders work on their homework. And iReady, an online program that supplements curriculum with tailored instruction. After classes wrap at 3:30 p.m., all students who stayed at school get a third meal. This is Paws Academy, Officer Elementary's before and after school program that began in January 2025 after East St. Louis School District 189 received a federal grant to make two of its elementary schools full-service community schools. Each school was to receive $50,000 annually plus a $100,000 match from the district. Across the river, St. Louis Public Schools is working with its teachers union to develop its own version of the community school model, one aimed at improving student outcomes at the district's lowest performing schools. It's a return to the old idea for the district, one that's shown promise in the past. Yet the same problem that has undercut St. Louis Public Schools' implementation caught up with East St. Louis this summer. As priorities shift, funding gets cut, and all too often, even programs that are showing results can get cast aside. At its essence, the community school model puts the saying, "It takes a village to raise a child," into practice. The underlying idea is that communities and schools are intertwined, and they should be kind of porous, right? The community is part of the school, says Emily Germain, senior researcher at the San Francisco-based Learning Policy Institute. The school is part of the community. Everyone should be involved in the uplift of children and giving them a whole child-centered education. There is a misconception that the community school model just provides wraparound services or non-academic support to ensure basic needs are met, Germain says, but that's just one piece of the model. Researchers have identified six key practices of successful community schools, including expanded and enriched learning opportunities and rigorous community-connected classroom instruction. What makes community schools work and unique is the community school coordinator. The coordinator serves as the bridge between the school and community, doing the systems thinking to understand what resources the community has to offer what students and families want or need, and then building partnerships to connect the school with those resources. The coordinator's salary is one of the main costs of implementing the community school model, but that investment can pay off. A 2019 case study found that $1 invested in a community school coordinator returned about $7.11 in net benefits. It's actually a really efficient way to provide resources, Germain says. Many of the services that come to the school, like bringing mobile dental clinic twice a year, doesn't cost schools anything, as the services already exist and are often already paid for through county or state money or private fundraising. It's a matter of having someone who has the capacity and knowledge to actually bring those partnerships to the school itself, which is why the coordinator is so essential, Germain says. A principal doesn't have time to do that work. Support for community schools has grown in recent years as advocates see the model as a way to address longstanding school inequities. Most notably, California has invested $4.1 billion in community schools since 2021, establishing the largest state-level community school initiative in the country. The federal grant program grew from $25 million in fiscal year 2020 to $150 million in fiscal year 2025, although some of those grants found themselves in the Trump administration's chopping block, including East St. Louis grants. Act Now Illinois, the nonprofit distributing the federal funds in the state, fought a legal battle restoring nearly $6 million for effective schools through June 30th. But as of now, the funding is gone. With its grant dollars, Officer Elementary added a before and after school program, hired two reading teachers and two math fellows to work with struggling students, purchased the iReady program, and started a food pantry that served more than 100 people, according to Desiree Nelson, community school specialist. Until recently, Nelson was officer's coordinator, but she's been covering a second school since the coordinator resigned amid ongoing funding uncertainties. The pantry also serves as an example of the collaboration required for the community school model, she says. Families were selected from a referral survey of classroom teachers and then reviewed by the school's administrators, truancy officers, social workers, and Lee cafeteria employees who offered firsthand testimony about which kids ask for seconds or for food to take home. Nelson said she amassed a network of about 65 organizations ready to partner with the school in various ways. Southern Illinois University Edwardsville STEM Center taught students robotics and coding. The Black Rep and COCA provided theater and dance instruction. Retired East St. Louis fire captain ran a mentorship program, and three different nonprofits provided mental health services. Third and fourth graders took a trip last April to the Ozarks, where students kayaked, rode horses, and roasted marshmallows. It was just so fantastical because there's some kids who have never even crossed over into St. Louis, Nelson says. I'm really a system builder and conveyor, bringing various resources and opportunities, not just for students, but for the whole family, Nelson says. Case in point, when a family's house caught on fire, she was able to tap into her network to provide clothes, food, money, and temporary housing. That's just an example of the power of community partners, she says. Principal Darla Walls, who has been with the school district for 22 years, says she's seen more families coming into the building and that they're more engaged. I think that we have become more of a family with our community, Walls says. The community school model has also freed her to focus on instructional opportunities for students. It just makes it feel like I can breathe, she says. When I go home at night, I don't have to go and do 50 other things. The precarity of funding, however, makes things difficult. It's hard to communicate the uncertainty to parents who have come to view the school as a trustworthy place where they can send their kids, she says. Wall says to parents that the school will continue with the model and the district is going to keep trying. We limited our funds, but we've been going to keep trying to do all the things that we can do. What the research says, a support for community schools, both in terms of funding and zeal from teachers' unions, has increased in recent years, so has research on their efficiency. In 2017, a review of 143 students published by the Learning Policy Institute and the National Education Policy Center found that well-implemented community schools improve attendance, academic achievement, and school climate and discipline. The caveat is implementation matters, Germaine says. If you're doing this only in name, and a lot of those outcomes aren't going to follow. Implementation means using all six practices in an integrated way, such that they reinforce one another, she adds. Many outcomes can take 2 to 3 years to see, but there's one area where results are more immediate. We're starting to see community schools make great strides along chronic absence pretty quickly, and it's because they built to attack that problem really well, Germaine says. At Officer Elementary, that rings true. The student nearly halved its chronic absenteeism from 53% last year to 28% this year. As of May 4th, no small feat in a post-pandemic landscape where absenteeism has soared, which is significant because obviously if the kids aren't here, they can't receive the services. They can't learn, Nelson says. Getting them here is the first step. The district's other full-service community school, Avant Elementary, chronic absenteeism dropped from 35% last year to 32% this year. The impact is a direct result of the community school strategy, including family engagement and wraparound services, according to a district spokeswoman. In recent years, research has begun looking at whether community schools can work on a larger scale. Perhaps the strongest research comes out of New York City, which launched a community school initiative in 2014, starting in 45 schools before expanding into more than 400. Peer-reviewed research published last year found out that, over the first 4 years, community schools had immediate reduced chronic absenteeism by 5.6 percent points, which continued over the following 3 years and improved math and reading scores by the third year. The authors concluded, our findings suggest that improved attendance is a leading indicator of success of this turnaround model and may be followed by longer run improvements in academic achievements. In California, where the state has infused billions into community school initiative study since 2021, a study looked at outcomes in 450 community schools after the first year. The Learning Policy Institute found out that the schools significantly reduced chronic absence within the first year, reduced suspension rates, and improved student test scores. The most substantial test score improvements were in schools that most reduced chronic absenteeism. And while all students benefited, Black students, English learners, and socially economically disadvantaged students made the greatest and largest gains. In the Midwest, Chicago started implementing its own initiative, Sustainable Community Schools, in 2018 as a joint effort between the district and teachers union, in which 20 high-poverty schools received $500,000 annually. It expanded to 36 schools this year and will expand to 70 by 2028. There doesn't seem to be any public-facing evaluation of that initiative's impact on student outcomes. A Chalk Beat Chicago analysis, though, found that the 20 schools involved in the initiative since the beginning failed to outperform other schools in the district with similar demographics in terms of attendance, high school graduation rates, and test scores. Chalk Beat found that was partly due to COVID-19 disrupting rollout, but also a lack of clear goals and guidelines, tensions between schools and parents, and more than $6.6 million left on the table. Enrollment, which some supporters believe the initiative could improve, actually declined more in the initiative school. Several schools did, however, improve attendance outcomes and stabilize environment. Chalkbeat found these schools had some things in common: consistent leadership through the 7 years of the program, teacher and staff buy-in, and a clear vision of how to make the most of the added dollars. SLPS explores the model. At a board meeting last December, a group of St. Louis Public Schools staff and students reported back on a trip they took to Drake Elementary, one of the sustainable community schools in Chicago. Karen C.J. Johnson, president of the American Federation of Teachers in Missouri, says she brought the group to see what she had on prior trips. First time I saw a village, I saw leadership connecting with staff and not just sitting there having meetings, but I heard them listening to each other and being able to collaborate effectively, she says. She adds, I wanted them to see it and actually feel and touch it instead of just hearing me talk about it. The group's ask of the board to pass a resolution requiring SLPS to implement its own version of sustainable community schools, starting with the lowest performing schools. The term community school can mean different things to different people, especially to folks in St. Louis, since the district has implemented the model in different ways before. That's why Ray Cummings, president of the American Federation of Teachers Local 420, says he's been working diligently with the district to get everyone to understand what it is they're working toward: a St. Louis model that addresses the specific needs of St. Louis students and their family. The goal? To improve student outcomes by developing a model that focuses on the whole child, addressing not just students' academic needs, but also their social, emotional, physical, and mental needs, and involves their families. Cummings thinks that work can be the starting point for something bigger. The school district can lead the way to revitalizing all of St. Louis. That's what we're trying to do, he says. Cummings sees the model as connected to the broader issue of a declining city population and school enrollment. Rather than closing buildings, especially in North St. Louis, Cummings says SLPS should reimagine them. The goal is to open new 21st century educational opportunities in their place. It's our belief that with the correct education opportunities in the city, it would be a magnet to draw families back into the city, he says. He notes that there are elements of the community school model sprinkled in the restructuring proposal that could easily, that could close at least 17 schools by 2027, with some potentially being repurposed to host affordable housing community hubs or health clinics. That will take money, Cummings says, which is why the union is elated about the data center proposed for Midtown St. Louis. Excuse me. SLPS will be the largest tax beneficiary, generating $35.8 million the first year of operation and about $206 million for the district over 10 years of operation. The union endorsed the deal early on, despite significant pushback from many city residents, as a model for future development in the city where developers pay their fair shares to school. A recent report found that tax incentives for developers have cost St. Louis Public Schools almost $240 million over the last 8 years. The St. Louis Development Corporation disputed the findings, saying that many projects would not have happened without the tax breaks. Cummings believes that the current SLPS administration is committed to developing a St. Louis-specific community school model. We're just trying to get this thing right, he says. At an April board meeting, Myra Berry, who was then interim superintendent but took the position permanently on July 1st, told the board that Local 420 has reached out to her about working together to develop a community school model that works for St. Louis Public Schools. Board member Robert Harvey said that he had no objection to the process. I'm an absolute supporter of the community school model, he said. Harvey did, however, express hesitation about the timing. Federal funding cuts are gutting the very community partners the model depends upon, he says, citing federally qualified health centers and the current uncertainty around Medicare as one of the examples. Every partner you need for a full-service community school is under attack right now federally, he says. Board President Karen Collins Adams stated, share the concern. If we don't have partners to be able to start this, we won't have a community school at all, she said. They have to actually invest in it and move into our schools. It will also hinge on our budget, she added. Board member Donna Jones, who has been on the Chicago trip and thought it was a very workable model, framed the funding concern differently. I understand the state of the government right now, she said, but right now we can't wait for the White House to come and rescue us anymore. A nearly 60-year history. Renewed interest is not new interest. That's the bolded takeaway from a policy brief about the history of community schools in the St. Louis Public Schools by Prime Center, St. Louis University's Educational Research and Policy Group. In fact, St. Louis Public Schools have implemented versions of the model for nearly 60 years. The problem has been the ways its interest in them has ebbed and flowed. St. Louis Public Schools' journey began in the 1960s with the broader community education model. The term community education and community schools are often used interchangeably, but John Windham, former longtime director of community education at St. Louis Public Schools, says community education refers to a larger concept, while community schools are a vehicle for implementing it. There was a view that St. Louis Public Schools in the city of St. Louis and its citizens were not aligned in terms of their goals for the district, Windham says. City leaders were also concerned about waning taxation support for the schools. The fundamental premise, as he explains it, was that the city and the school district had a common consistency. Tax-paying citizens, rather than sitting dormant outside of the school hours, the buildings could be used to deliver services from both public and private sources to stretch tax dollars. led by Civic Progress, an influential coalition of top corporate executives, later folded into the Greater St. Louis Inc., a community of school board members, foundation staff, corporate leaders, came together to see what other communities were doing. Their first stop, Flint, Michigan, the birthplace of the modern-day community education movement, Wyndham says. Inspired by Flint and funded by the school board, the Danforth and Rockefeller Foundations, and later the federal government, the district launched its first community school in 1968 at Ford Elementary. By the early 1980s, the model had grown to 15 schools plus satellite locations, each with a community school coordinator, programming shaped by community surveys and advisory councils, and a mix of staff from the schools and community, according to Wyndham. Programs for students and parents ranged widely. We were successful because we were at the right time, and there was a strong belief in the capacity of the everyday citizen to be embraced and a desire to see the quality of life for everyone improved, Wyndham says. But the support for the community schools waned over the following decade. After court-ordered desegregation began in 1980, community school staff found themselves left out of the loop, as Wyndham and co-author wrote in a 1995 academic article. As part of the desegregation plan, the district rolled out parent involvement, summer enrichment, and after-school programs that overlapped with what community schools were already doing. By the early 1990s, the community schools were widely viewed as a recreation and enrichment program, and city officials were frustrated enough to question whether to keep funding them. After an 18-month review, the district relaunched the community schools in 1994 as community education centers. The new model was designed to do what the original hadn't, integrate community education with K through 12 curriculum and respond to the priorities that needs assessments had surfaced, like economic development, employment training, and concerns about crime and safety. Yet Wyndham says overall funding for the program declined. Running alongside the community education efforts was Caring Communities, which began in 1989 at Wallbridge Elementary and later expanded into 20 schools. Kalabab Wahid, the program's founder and director, says it was funded by four state agencies and the Danforth Foundation as a response to the Anti-Drug Abuse Act of 1986, which led to kids being removed from their families and placed in foster care. Caring Communities zeroed in on families who were at risk, Wahid said, providing case management, behavioral therapy, pre-employment services, and more, with the goal of keeping kids out of the juvenile justice system and improving student outcomes. The program drew national attention, including a 1994 documentary series hosted by Walter Cronkite. Around 1997, however, state funders pivoted Caring Communities from delivering services directly to a community partnership model, rebranded as Archers, which still operates today. The Wallhead thinks watered down an approach that was working well in St. Louis. By the time SLPS lost accreditation in 2007, support for community education was waning, Wyndham said, with a focus narrowed to students rather than the parental and community dimensions that it once defined. In the next decade, as funding ran out, all the full-service schools closed. SLPS still identifies some buildings, like Wallbridge and Hamilton Elementaries, as full-service schools with health programs and community partnerships, according to Charles Poole, the district's executive director of communications. But the district has focused on delivering services like vaccine clinics and mobile dental services system-wide rather than specific locations. Thinking about a renewal of community education and SLPS today, Wyndham acknowledges that what worked in the past won't work today. It's a matter of the new reality and addressing as it exists, he says. For Wyndon's brother Jackson, a retired Army vet turned SLPS principal, that means being more responsive to the development needs of kids, not just cognitive development, but also character and civics development. Social workers should play a greater role in assessing those development needs, he says. John and Jackson Wyndham would like to see a reemergence of a partnership between the city, school district, business community, and community at large with a clear understanding that they serve the same people and that just as civic progress leaders did decades ago, they say, time out, we've got to do something about this. It's the will to do it right. That's what it's all about, John Wyndham says. At the margin, the model persists. LaCresa Crenshaw first encountered the community school model in 2010 when the charter school KIPP St. Louis sent her to New York to study the Children's Aid Society in the Harlem Children's Zone, two organizations widely considered the gold standard. After establishing the model at KIPP, Inspire over 5 years, Crenshaw moved to Grace Hill Settlement House, where, under the direction of then CEO Roderick Jones, she was tasked with implementing the community school model in SLPS. Grace Hill was part of the movement in which middle class people moved to urban areas to provide social services, emerged with the Urban League of Metropolitan St. Louis in 2020. Grace Hill had started this effort in March of 2014 at Clay Elementary, where it had been running an attendance and mobility-focused program since 2012. SLPS was working to regain accreditation, and improving attendance was central to that effort. A child can't learn if they aren't in school, Crenshaw says. Jones came to Grace Hill from New York, where he had seen the community school model implemented in a way that involved having enough mentors in the school, working with families to help stabilize students' home lives. We decided not to call them case managers because I feel like kids and families are not cases to manage, Crenshaw says. There's also a stigma in communities of color around case management, she adds. Grace Hill hired three mentors to support families around the clock at Clay, and by the end of the 2015-2016 school year, the attendance rate was up 92% from 77% the previous year. From there, the program expanded to Byron Hill Elementary, where Grace Hill hired an additional three mentors to help families there. By the end of the 2017-2018 school year, attendance had increased from 94% the previous year to 97%, the highest in the district. We had proved what was possible, Crenshaw says. Based on those successes, Grace Hill got a $500,000 annual contract with the district in the early 2020 to expand into eight schools, although SLPS cut the number of mentors to two per school and later to one per school. During the COVID-19 pandemic, the mentors became the boots on the ground, she says, bringing equipment for virtual learning and food to students' houses and helping families navigate utility cutoffs. The contract ran through the 23-24 school year. When it came up for renewal, the board declined. Crenshaw thinks some leaders may have perceived the overlap between the mentors and the district's family support specialist. According to Pool, SLPS currently employs 34 family support specialists who integrate resources for students and families with a focus on attendance, academic performance, and literacy. Schools deemed comprehensive by the state each have one specialist. Other schools share one across two buildings. Crenshaw says the family support specialists typically help families connect to their child's learning and manage in-school resources like uniforms or food pantries. The Urban League mentors, by contrast, act primarily to restore brokers, drawing on the league's network of partner organizations to bring in extended support the school doesn't have on its own. The Urban League still provides one mentor each at four schools, three of which are now slated for closure: Herzog, Wallbridge, Jefferson, and Byron Hill Elementaries. Those mentors still do a lot, but the model isn't as effective as it was when each school had three, Crenshaw says. Her goal is to grow the program back to where it was in the most successful years, if we could find the right funding to do it, she says. On a lighter note, what inspired St. Louis's new Cat Hotel? The answer starts in a basement. The newly opened Happy Cat Hotel and Spa brings a cat-only boarding experience to St. Louis, inspired by one owner's remarkable journey and more than a decade spent caring for felines. This is a partner article dated July 14th. Happy Cat Hotel and Spa, which is at 3460 Hampton, recently welcomed its first feline guest in St. Louis. For owner John Berg, the opening marked the culmination of a journey that once seemed impossible. Less than 8 years ago, Berg was rebuilding his life after addiction had taken away nearly everything. He had lost his apartment and moved back into his mother's basement with a little more than his clothes, a television, and his cats. I lost my apartment. Everything was just me and my cats, Berg recalls. I gave my mom my keys, my money, everything. I just went down to the basement and decided I was going to do this. Berg has now been sober since January 16, 2018, a turning point that he credits with making everything that followed possible. Today, he is the owner of the first Happy Cat Hotel and Spa in the St. Louis area, combining years of feline care experience with the mission to create a boarding experience unlike anything many local cat owners have ever seen. Happy Cat Hotel and Spa is a cat-exclusive boarding and grooming facility where guests stay in themed private suites instead of traditional cages. Daily enrichment, personalized care, grooming services, photo updates, and 24/7 webcam access gives the owner a peace of mind while their cats enjoy a quieter, dog-free environment designed specifically for feline comfort. How did cats inspire a second chance? Cats have played a major role through Berg's personal and professional life. Over the past decade, he has worked in animal shelters, rescue organizations, adoption programs, veterinary medicine. His career includes positions with Stray Cats of St. Louis, or Stray Rescue of St. Louis, 5 Acres Animal Shelter, Animal House Cat Rescue and Adoption Center, Care STL and Arch Animal Hospital. Those experiences exposed him to thousands of cats with different personalities, medical needs, and background. I'm just a natural caregiver of felines, Berg says. I generally enjoy doing it. Then another unexpected challenge changed his path. While completing his veterinary assistant certification, Berg's mother died suddenly. At the time he was working in veterinary medicine, where euthanasia was a regular part of the job, to losing his mother, the emotional weight became much harder to carry. When I tried to come back to work afterward, I realized I just didn't want to be surrounded by so much loss anymore, he says. At the same time, Berg and his wife, Carolyn, discovered Happy Cat Hotel and Spa, a growing franchise dedicated exclusively to cats. The idea immediately clicked. Berg credits Carolyn and their daughter, Kiera, with helping him build the life he has today. Carolyn co-owns the business and handles many of the behind-the-scenes details that keeps the operation running smoothly. I couldn't do this without my family, Berg says. They've supported me every step of the way. Why cats deserve more than a cage. Many pet owners assume boarding is essentially the same everywhere. Berg says cats often have a very different needs than dogs. Traditional facilities can expose cats to barking, unfamiliar activity, and environments that create anxiety. Happy Cat was built specifically around the feline behavior and comfort. Instead of traditional cages, cats stay in themed private suites equipped with climbing features, resting areas, and places to hide or explore at their own pace. Daily enrichment sessions, personalized attention, grooming services, and a quiet dog-free environment help reduce stress, while 24/7 webcam access and daily photo updates allow owners to check in from anywhere. The cleanliness surprises people a lot, Berg says. They expect an odor, they expect noise, and they walk in and it's calm and serene. After training at an existing Happy Cat location in Connecticut, Berg witnessed something that convinced him the concept could succeed in St. Louis. These cats come out super stoked, he says. They're happy to be there. Happy Cats offers cat exclusive grooming, another service that Berg believes deserves more attention. Regular grooming can reduce shedding and matting, support healthy skin and coats, and make nail trims less stressful. A feline-only environment also eliminates many of the sights, sounds, and distractions that can make grooming appointments overwhelming for cats. The care that owners never get to see. Berg believes the biggest distinction comes from the attention that each cat receives. Every stay includes enrichment sessions, personalized interaction, daily photo updates, and communication with owners. We call it personalized care, Berg says. The extra steps we take are what you see reflected in the cat's attitude when they leave. Owners receive daily photos and updates while traveling, home renovations, moving, or even during the holidays. The cat's own food, familiar blankets, and bedding from home are encouraged to help cats settle in more comfortably. As a cat owner himself, Berg understands the anxiety many people experience when leaving pets behind. I hated boarding an animal and just thinking, okay, I hope they're okay. Now people can actually see how they're being taken care of every day. A dream that once seemed out of reach. The doors are now opened for customers. Happy Cat Hotel and Spa is the new boarding and grooming option. For Berg, it represents something much bigger. Years ago, we started seeing over after one of the most difficult chapters of his life and uncertain what came next. Then he committed to moving forward. Today, he's creating a kind of place that he once dreamed about, surrounded by a team of fellow cat lovers who share his commitment to exceptional feline care. There is no happy cat without sobriety. It changed everything for me, Berg says. What visitors see on opening day is a culmination of a journey that began in his mother's basement, continued through years of hard work and recovery, and ultimately led to a dream that once seemed out of reach. I'm now going to go over to the family section, and this is an article by Emily Adams dated July 15th. St. Louis Fed's Economy Museum hosts free summer fun for kids. From designing travel journals and folding money-inspired origami to testing budgeting skills through games, the St. Louis Fed's Free Economy Museum is giving families a few more reasons to stop by this summer. Need a break from the heat without spending a fortune? The St. Louis Federal Reserve's Economy Museum has added a lineup of free self-guided activities this summer that give elementary-age kids something to do while sneaking a little financial literacy along the way. Available weekdays through the summer, the activities invite children to create DIY travel journals, try monthly themed origami, decorate a shredded money keepsake bag, solve a watermark magic challenge, and test their budgeting skills through an interactive game that asks one important question: can you stay on budget? The activities are included with free admission to the museum. Beyond the seasonal crafts, families can explore more than 100 interactive exhibits, games, videos, displays that explain everything from how money is made to how the economy works. Kids can examine real currency, play hands-on games, and discover how everyday financial decisions affect their lives. The museum is housed inside the Federal Reserve Bank of St. Louis at 1 Federal Reserve Plaza and is open Monday through Friday from 9 a.m. to 3 p.m. So there's a DIY summer travel journal, Can You Stay on Budget, Watermark Magic, Money Flower Origami, Pencil Quill and Declaration Statement, and DIY Shredded Money Bag. And the Economy Museum is free and open Monday through Friday, 9 a.m. to 3 p.m. on One Federal Reserve Plaza in downtown St. Louis. I'm now going to the dining section and the Ask George. What St. Louis restaurants are saying about the Cyclospora outbreak? With cases climbing, local restaurants discuss produce sourcing, food safety practices, and how they're responding to customers' questions. This is George's July 17th column. It only took two words to briefly knock international

0: Center for Disease Control and Prevention, and the Food and Drug Administration and state health officials announced that they have linked shredded lettuce, iceberg lettuce, served at Taco Bell locations in Indiana, Kentucky, Michigan, Ohio, and West Virginia to the outbreak. The restaurant industry is watching the investigation closely, and the topic has become a frequent point of discussion locally as well. We have several St. Louis chefs and restaurants for their reactions. Parkmore said, "We have coached the staff to be able to speak logically about our process as well as our sourcing. There haven't been any official guidance issued from the health department yet, but we are taking extra precautions to reduce risk. At Madeira, we use local tomatoes and fresh fruits. We purchase whole heads of lettuce and remove the outer layers before a triple sink bath and spin dry." Natasha Kwan from Frito's, Bonita Bar, Diego's, "We have not made any changes. We are watching the news closely. If guests choose to eat fewer fresh vegetables and more cooked one, our restaurants can certainly deliver." Stephen Savage of Cottle Village Farmstead and Distillery, "We have not made any social media posts or placed any notices on tables and do not find it necessary. We have a very active management team and staff. General Manager Joshua French and Executive Chef Jonathan Quint speak with tables, frequently addressing any concerns, whether they involve food allergies, general menu questions, or this disease or this condition. We have had great partnerships with our food contributors like PFG, who stay in constant communication with us regarding any issues." Mike Reitz from Fresh Mix and You Craft Brunch, "This one is challenging because it's not caused by anything on our end. The produce contaminated before it reaches the restaurant. We already purchased our produce from a reputable purveyor, and so we're following their recommended notions and recommendations and doing what we can internally." Antonino's Taverna, Sarduto's wholesale food team reports, "We're monitoring the nationwide investigation closely. When relevant source products are confirmed and any action is taken, we will communicate that information promptly." Five Burgers and No Ordinary Rabbit, Steve Gotham says, "We use organic lettuce and wash all of our produce prior to preparing for service. We have never used bagged lettuce for obvious reasons. A bag of lettuce may contain products from a dozen different farms, handled by dozens of different workers, from picking to chopping to washing to bagging. A whole head of lettuce is picked, rinsed, and shipped to us. I beg everyone to stop buying for convenience and take a step or two extra to spare yourself a lot of personal discomfort." So that's a look at the lettuce situation. This is Sue Boland wishing you all a great week. And next week, we'll probably read some more articles from stlouismagazine.com and also preview the August issue of St. Louis Magazine. Have a great week.
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2: Good evening. This evening, expect clear skies. Tonight, expect clear skies with a low near 80. Sunday, expect sunshine with a high near 97. Sunday night, expect clear skies with a low near 80. Monday, expect sunshine with a high near 101. Get your weather every hour right here on Mind's Eye Radio, your virtual newsstand.
3: In Belleville and O'Fallon and Granite City, it's clear and 82 degrees.
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1: 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Series premiere 10/9 Central on HGTV. Former Saturday Night Live writer and cast member Leslie Jones brings her high energy and brutally honest opinion to roast some of America's worst short-term rentals in this new 11-episode series. Jones, who in 2014 broke barriers for being the oldest person at 47 to join the Saturday Night Live cast, goes into these wacky homes and lets it rip. "I don't see the property until it's time for us to shoot," Jones tells us. "I go in by myself and I'm like, oh my God, what is this? And then I riff on the place, I meet the owner, and I roast them a little bit about the property and hear about their story, why they need help, and what's going on." Thankfully, design expert Jasmine Roth, seen on HGTV shows like Help, I Wrecked My House and Rock the Block, is on deck to help. "There's nothing Jasmine can't do," Jones marvels. "She doesn't see disaster. She sees space and potential, and it's incredible. I love that part." So, just how crazy are these properties? Oh my goodness, we had a spaceship in Joshua Tree. It was insane, but Jasmine made it work. "In the end, I was like, I would rent this out," Jones says. "I thought the spaceship would be the worst thing we did, but it wasn't." Blast off for more laughs. American Experience, 9/8 Central on PBS. 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Houston, we have a space race. Over the next 3 weeks, American Experience revisits 1960s NASA with Academy Award nominee Robert Stone's three-part doc, Chasing the Moon. Expect out-of-this-world interviews and footage. Ted Bundy, Dialogue with the Devil, 9/8 Central on A&E. While on death row, serial killer Ted Bundy offers to help an investigator catch a killer in Seattle. Can that investigator, Robert Keppel, get intel and get Bundy to confess? The 2025 docuseries re-airs over 2 weeks, beginning tonight. What's worth watching on Saturday, July 25th by Matt Rausch? Christmas in July, 1 noon central on Movies. Ho, ho, ho, and pass the sunscreen. Fans of holiday classics won't be saying bah humbug to this lineup, which begins with 1971's Oscar-winning animated short, A Christmas Carol, in which Alistair Sim, voicing Scrooge, reprises his role from the 1951 film version. Two more adaptations of the Dickens classic follow, 1979's An American Christmas Carol at 1:30, 12:30 Central, starring Henry Winkler as the Scrooge-like Benedict Slade during the Depression, and 1970 musical Scrooge, airing at 3:35, 2:35 Central, starring Albert Finney. Angela Lansbury is Mrs. Santa Claus at 6, 5 Central in a 1996 musical. Then TV's favorite family celebrates A Very Brady Christmas at 8, 7 Central in a 1988 comedy. Art Carney is Santa in 1984's The Night They Saved Christmas, which airs at 10, 9 Central. And snuggle up late with the 12 Days of Christmas Eve at midnight, 11 Central. A Christmas Memory at 1:55 a.m., 12:55 Central. And The Great Rupert, airing at 4 a.m., 3 Central. Girl in the Coffin, movie premiere, 8, 7 Central on Lifetime. After the death of her mother, Jasmine Suter, played by Tahira Sharif, is struggling. She finds comfort in Bill Trevitt, played by Robert James Collier from Downton Abbey, the compassionate funeral director who handled the service. But beneath Bill's kindness lies a dangerous obsession. Hint, see title. Love Under the Mistletoe, movie premiere, 8, 7 Central on Hallmark Channel. Interior designer Grace, played by Jen Lilly, runs a business in her quaint hometown, Ivy Glen, and is too busy for a relationship. Until Ryan, played by Nick Bateman, a New York financial advisor and Grace's high school crush, returns to sell his historic family home, that is. What's Worth Watching on Sunday, July 26th, by Emily Aslanian. The Walking Dead, Dead City, season premiere, 9, 8 Central on AMC. It's season 3, and zombie apocalypse survivors Maggie, played by Lauren Cohen, and Negan, played by Jeffrey Dean Morgan, are thriving in the concrete jungle where dreams are made of. They have electricity, weapons, and hopefully soon, safety in numbers. Right away, they meet new people, including eccentric bartender Dillard, played by Jimmy Simpson, and siblings Renata and Luis, played by Amy Garcia and Raul Castillo. Renata is the leader of a small hospital-based community, and she and her doctor brother are trying to keep their group safe, including a new mother whose baby needs an incubator. But to power it up, they require one of Croat, played by Zeljko Ivanek, methane tanks. At first, Maggie is suspicious of Renata and Luis, says Cohen. Maggie feels that these people are very short-sighted and just here to wreak havoc, because she knows what's up with the Croat and New Babylon, and they're not about to put themselves at more risk. Although, eventually, she adds, Maggie finds a buddy in Renata. But can they ever really be safe when the theatrical Dama, played by Lisa Emery, is still lurking in decrepit concert halls with her brainwashed believers? After the Dama lured Maggie's susceptible teen son, Herschel, played by Logan Kim, into her grasp, we've learned not to underestimate the frail drama queen. A tricky situation with the baddie will put Maggie at a crossroads. As much as Maggie appreciates Renata's idealism, she's still inherently a pragmatist, teases Cohen. She has more experience in this world and knows about the balance that's needed. She goes to Negan, the actress adds, and says, "You're the only one that understands." After the sophomore finale, Maggie and Negan planned to be allies moving forward. But can they handle it? Only if Negan doesn't lose himself in Dillard's dive bar haven. Cheers! The Chi, series finale, 9, 8 Central on Showtime. The 8th and final season of Lena Waithe's Chicago-set drama series, which follows a group of Southside Chi-Town residents, wraps up tonight. We get that it's emotional, but it's time to greenlight a spinoff for Emmett, played by Jacob Lattimore, to follow the former reckless teen's adult life as a mature business and family man, ASAP. The Great Food Truck Race, season premiere, 9, 8 Central on Food Network. Season 19 is a flavorful battle with 8 competing food trucks, 4 sweet and 4 savory focused, each representing a dynamic mix of culinary styles, vying to win the $50,000. Grab your Stetson for the first stop, Nashville. President Curtis, series premiere, 11:30, 10:30 Central on Adult Swim. President Andre Curtis, voiced by Keith David, is the focus of this new Rick and Morty spinoff. He and his team battle interdimensional entities and paranormal creatures, all while flying under the radar of the law. and tune in early at 11, 10 Central to catch Rick and Morty's Season 9 Finale 2. What's Worth Watching on Monday, July 27th by Kate Hahn. House of Sharks, 9, 8 Central on Discovery. Teamwork Makes the Dream Work. This documentary looks at three distinct groups of great white sharks off the coast of New Zealand who organize into competing houses. Great whites usually hunt solo. Scientists theorize that they are forming factions to gain control of a major seal feeding ground. There isn't the same level of violence as Game of Thrones, the fantasy drama about warring noble houses that inspired the doc's title. But marine biologist Dr. Tristan Gutteridge and underwater cinematographer Kina Scolle see plenty of gore. To record the sharks' competitive behavior, they release massive blood bombs, giant chum slicks, and undertake cage dives. We worked with almost 20 white sharks across filming, says Gutteridge, who also confesses to one particularly scary moment during the shooting. The cage line snapped. I'll leave it at that. The investigation uncovers the possibility that the clans recognize kin and return seasonally to ancestral territories. We don't know for sure if they can recognize family, Gutteridge admits, but all the signs are there, so the biggest next question would be, how? Maybe they're each other's swimming image. World War II with Tom Hanks, series finale, 8, 7 Central on History Channel. The docuseries concludes with two back-to-back episodes examining President Harry Truman trying to bring an end to the Pacific War. Japan's refusal to surrender results in catastrophe, the deployment of the atomic bomb. Star of the Month, Singers as Stars, 8, 7 Central on TCM. Tonight's lineup, 1987 rom-com Moonstruck, starring Cher. 1993's 6 Degrees of Separation at 10, 9 Central. And 1983's Merry Christmas, Mr. Lawrence at midnight, 11 Central. Late Night Fare includes 1980's Union City, 1986 Down by Law, and 1992's The Player. What's Worth Watching on Tuesday, July 28th, by Brittany Sims. Beat Shazam, season premiere, 9, 8 Central on Fox. After taking a year off, the hit Fox music game show is back with host Jamie Foxx and his co-host/DJ daughter, Corinne, guiding three teams of two as they race against the clock to identify the biggest songs. The team that banks the most money at the end has a chance to win up to $1 million as they go against Shazam itself. This season, the show will celebrate its 100th episode, and according to creator and executive producer Jeff Aploff, nods to the milestone will happen throughout the season, with the big hour being commemorated by celebrating where it all started. We look back and see the fun things that we've done, and we also have special music, Aploff teases. It's an amazing tribute. To add to the celebration, Season 8 will feature themed episodes. Some highlights: Ladies' Night, teams of NFL fans, heroes, college students, teachers, best friends, and couples. While Aploff says they're keeping the show true to what they've done in the past, there will be special moments throughout the season to keep things interesting for both loyal and new fans. People love music, and they love listening to a song and trying to figure out what the title is. It's a great way to play a trivia game. Today's sports pick, WNBA basketball, 9:30, 8:30 Central on ESPN. Indiana Fever at Seattle Storm. Catch Kelsey Mitchell, Caitlin Clark, and the Indiana Fever facing Natusha Hedman and the Storm, at Seattle's Climate Pledge Arena as the WNBA returns from its All-Star break. Kitchen Undercover, series premiere, 9, 8 Central on Food Network. Operation Recipe for Success. Chef Antonio LaFaso and sous chef Nestor Million are on the case, infiltrating failing restaurants to suss out why the one-star reviews keep coming and how they can help these establishments thrive. What's Worth Watching on Wednesday, July 29th by Scott Fishman. The Ark, season premiere, 10, 9 Central on Sci-Fi. There is no telling what kind of peril Captain Sharon Garnett, played by Christy Burke, and her ragtag crew are heading into during their recovery missions for season 3. When the series left off in 2024, the fearless leader of ARC-1 heard a mysterious distress signal from the Ross 128 planet. Fans won't have to wait long to find out the source, which Burke promises will be revealed within the premiere, going so far as to say this: the crew on ARC-1 will never be the same. After a hiatus of almost 2 years, there are new planets, villains, and potential alien life forms to discover. Burke is most excited to know more of her character's origin story while also working through a loss of identity. Back at Home Base One, other members of the team, including head of maintenance Ava Markovich, played by Tiana Upcheva, are building a colony, which comes with its own challenges, potential threats, and questions left to be answered. As seen in the past, bosses Dean Devlin and Jonathan Glasner aren't above leaving casualties. And, according to Burke, the season won't be any different. There are so many twists and turns this season that nobody is going to see coming, she teases. Time to buckle up, because this space adventure is shaping up to be a bumpy ride. Alone, 9, 8 Central on History Channel. Tonight on the reality competition, wildlife threatens contestants. But a run-in with a bear and a moose is no match for the psychological obstacles as one survivalist deals with past trauma and the other becomes embedded in the wilderness. Someone called the Antler Queen. House of Stasi, series premiere, 9, 8 Central on Freeform. After being fired from Vanderpump Rules in 2020, reality TV star Stasi Schroeder is back in the limelight. But climbing back to the top won't be easy while confronting her past and managing an inner circle with ulterior motives. What's Worth Watching on Thursday, July 30th by Kate Hahn. Ultimate Shark Dive, 10, 9 Central on Discovery Channel. World-class high diver Molly Carlson was about to plunge 50 feet from a helicopter hovering above the ocean into a narrow plexiglass cage surrounded by circling reef sharks. If she missed, she'd land in a chum-filled feeding frenzy. If she made it, she'd score a record-setting stunt that no high diver had ever attempted. That first time looking out with the sharks swarming around the small diving target, I was really overwhelmed, says Carlson, of the climactic moment in this heart-stopping documentary that follows the Red Bull Cliff Diving World Series champions' breathtaking dive from concept to execution. With all of the moving pieces, the helicopter, water, cage, I had to be perfect and be able to adjust on the spot. It felt like I was in a cartoon and the pool was getting smaller and smaller. Her motivation? For someone with extreme anxiety, proving to myself that I can do really scary things is part of my passion. I've always been so scared of sharks. If I could do this, then I can get through anything. Carlson even swapped her fear for awe, saying, "My favorite part of this project was getting to scuba dive and watch sharks be majestic and beautiful in their natural environment." Sounds like they made a splash. Banana Ball World Tour, 7-6 Central on True TV. It's just like baseball, but with some fun twists. On tonight's live broadcast, the tour continues its largest group of games so far when the Savannah Bananas host the Firefighters at Georgia's historic Grayson Stadium, Batter Up. Surviving Earth, season finale, 8-7 Central on NBC. Witness the beauty of Earth in this natural history series that takes viewers back 450 million years. Spanning 8 eras of wonder on our planet and showcasing the incredible resilience of life, it ends its inaugural season tonight. Want to stream on Netflix? Quarterback, available now. Season 3 of the sports docuseries covers 4 signal callers who sought success in 2025. Expectations were high for Tampa Bay's Baker Mayfield and the Titans' number one draft pick, Cam Ward. The series also covers longtime vet Joe Flacco's trade to Cincinnati. Then, there's the Commanders' Jaden Daniels, whose stellar 2024 season gave way to injury rehab. As Ward says, the quarterback's the tone setter. This series finds its drama in the NFL pressure cooker, reviewed by Robert Edelstein. Heartstopper Forever, available now. The delightful adaptation of Alice Oseman's graphic novels about smitten UK teens Charlie Spring and Nick Nelson, played by Joe Locke and Kit Connor, wraps with a frisky, deeply felt finale film. And as the boys and their ragtag circle of mates face high school graduation and the future, Osman, who wrote and exec produced, promises a happy ending. What Heartstopper does is it says even through darker moments and tough times, things are going to be all right. Reviewed by Damian Holbrook. Ransom Canyon, available Thursday, July 23rd. Everything's bigger in Texas, the hair, drama, and romance. When this Western about a trio of powerful ranching families in the titular small town returns for season two, it brings surprising new loves, shocking twists, downright dirty betrayals, and country star Thomas Rhett. Quinn, played by Minka Kelly, is back after her New York City adventure, and dashing new beau Oliver, Ben Robeson, has stolen her heart. Or has he? Stoic rancher Staten, played by Josh Duhamel, isn't giving up on winning Quinn's heart. Meanwhile, Yancey, played by Jack Schumacher, deals with the fallout of his secret wife, played by Heidi Grace Engerman, coming to town as his relationship with Ellie, played by Marianne Lee Tejada, sits on stable ground. Has Yancey changed after his grifting past, or will he prove to be all hat and no cattle? Reviewed by Avery Thompson. The Hawk, available now. Will Farrow tees off in this series as a wacky, washed-up golfing legend with a sense of style that must be inspired by Guy Fieri. Lonnie the Hawk Hawkins is on a 10-episode journey for redemption at golf's major tourneys. In his way, his skilled son Lance, played by Jimmy Tatro, and ex-rival Golden Fisk, played by Luke Wilson. The series also stars Fortune Feimster as Lonnie's devoted caddy Sam, and Molly Shannon as his not-so-devoted wife Stacy. Hawk, yeah! Reviewed by Emily Aslanian. The Last House premieres Friday, August 7th. Home can be a sanctuary under normal circumstances. In this thriller, it becomes anything but. A family of four, Noah Alexander Sosnowski, Wagner Mora, Greta Lee, and Riley Chung, discover they are trapped in their home during a mysterious storm. Together, they must adapt somehow, with dwindling resources as the world around them remains out of reach and is quickly being overrun by both natural and unnatural elements. There's no end in sight and no answers to what's causing this. What do we do? Lise Ann asks at one point. Says her husband, played by Maura, we survive. The twisty ride builds with patience, allowing a viewer to wonder how they'd fare in the same situation and whether or not they'd have the ingenuity to stay alive, let alone hope. Reviewed by Amanda Bell. Alley Cats premieres Friday, August 7th. Famed dog lover Ricky Gervais takes a few claws-out swipes at cats in this adult animated series that follows a group of seven stray felines as they find lazy joy, camaraderie, and even a sense of family while causing chaos in a British neighborhood. The crew is led by Gus, voiced by Gervais, a rotund orange tabby with snarky catitude, who describes himself as hungry, tired, full of hate and fury. You can finish the 6-episode season in 90 minutes, making it a perfect binge. Reviewed by Maggie Kwan. 72 Hours premieres Friday, July 24th. The Hangover meets Wedding Crashers. In this film with Kevin Hart as 40-year-old failing ad exec Joe, who has one chance to save his job. When he crashes a bachelor party of 20-somethings after being mistakenly added to their group chat, best man Nick, played by Marcelo Hernandez, hopes Joe can talk the groom into calling off the wedding. Will Joe succeed and show his boss he can still connect with Gen Z? Reviewed by Kylie Byers. The Bombing of Pan Am 103 premieres Thursday, July 30th. The horrific events surrounding the 1988 Lockerbie, Scotland flight explosion are meticulously explored in this gripping dramatization. With an international cast that includes Patrick J. Adams and Connor Swindles, the 6-part series covers both the real-life collaboration between international law enforcement teams and the devastating impact this horrific act of terrorism had on the victims' families and the people of Lockerbie. Reviewed by Damian Holbrook. What's worth streaming on Prime? Sterling Point premieres Wednesday, August 5th. Long buried secrets, summer loves, and a gorgeous setting make this a must-watch for fans of We Were Liars and The Summer I Turned Pretty. Produced by Gossip Girl duo Josh Schwartz and Stephanie Savage, so it's going to be soapy, this coming-of-age drama stars Ella Rubin as a young New Yorker who discovers a big twist in her family tree after she inherits an island off Toronto from her grandfather. And someone close to her has known this twist all along. Reviewed by Damian Holbrook. What's worth streaming on Hulu? King of the Hill premieres Monday, July 20th. Bwah! The King of the Hill returns for the second season of its Hulu revival with new retirees Hank and Peggy Hill, voiced by Mike Judge and Kathy Najimy, doing their best to navigate modern life while shuddering at electric vehicles and falling for the occasional phone scam. Also, Bobby Hill, voiced by Pamela Adlon, finally makes it official with Connie Supanusaphone, voiced by Lauren Tom, much to her parents' chagrin. Reviewed by Maggie Kwan. What's worth streaming on Peacock? The 5-Star Weekend, available now. Jennifer Garner whips up a mean fruit cobbler. She made one when we visited the set of this 8-episode drama based on beach read queen Ellen Hildebrand's 2023 bestseller. Garner is celeb food influencer Hollis Shaw. grieving the untimely death of her husband, she invites four friends from different eras of her life for a Nantucket weekend. She has to redefine a relationship with her daughter, played by Harlow Jane, and also her own sexuality and vitality, Garner says. But as her guests revealed their own life dramas, the weekend evolves into something unexpected. Chloe Sevigny co-stars as Hollis's sarcastic childhood pal. Regina Hall plays her college bestie, a powerhouse sports agent. Reviewed by Kate Hahn. What to stream on Paramount Plus? Star Trek Strange New Worlds premieres Thursday, July 23rd. The voyages continue for Captain Christopher Pike, played by Anson Mount. Number One Una, played by Rebecca Romijn. Science Officer Spock, played by Ethan Peck. And the Enterprise crew in season 4 of the popular franchise series. What can we expect along with more camera time for future Captain James Kirk, played by Paul Wesley? How about an episode where a transporter malfunction turns the crew into puppets? Fans have already seen Puppet Pike in his hair, out of this world. Reviewed by Meredith Jacobs. What to stream on HBO Max? Stewart Fails to Save the Universe premieres Thursday, July 23rd. This looks like a job for Superman. Unfortunately, for the third spinoff of his mega hit, The Big Bang Theory, exec producer Chuck Lorre gives the job of saving the world to that show's super nerd, comic book store owner Stuart Bloom, played by Kevin Sussman. The setup? Stewart's The Big Bang Theory physicist pals build a quantum interference machine that malfunctions and distorts reality. In each of the 10 eps, Stewart transports to a different and bizarre alternative universe and tries to fix things alongside quantum physicist Barry, played by John Ross Bowie, Stewart's girlfriend Denise, played by Lauren Lapkus, and geologist Bert, played by Brian Posehn. I had this gut feeling Kevin had the comedy chops to carry a show, said Lorre. I was obsessed with making a multiverse action-adventure comedy with an unlikely hero. Mission accomplished. Reviewed by Kate Hahn. What to stream on Apple TV? The Dink premieres Friday, July 24th. Tennis, anyone? How about pickleball, then? The paddle sport that's causing quite the racket these days is served up with a hilarious spin in this Caddyshack-esque comedy. The always game Jake Johnson stars as Dusty Boyd, a failed tennis prodigy stuck working at his dad's country club. When trash-talking pickleball players take over the place and trigger a rivalry with the tennis-loving members, Dusty swings into action looking to conquer the court again. Mary Steenburgen, Ed Harris, Patton Oswalt, Ben Stiller, Chloe Fineman, and Andy Roddick as himself also star. Reviewed by Damian Holbrook. Ted Lasso premieres Wednesday, August 5th. After a three-year hiatus, the beloved comedy returns with 10 episodes, bringing coach Ted Lasso, Jason Sudeikis, back to the pitch for a new adventure. Launching AFC Richmond's second division women's football team. It's an uphill battle for respect, kits, and even a decent locker room. But first, we find Ted in the U.S., where he's been lying low for 3 years. He's taken a step back, teases Brendan Hunt, series co-creator and Lasso's on-screen BFF, Coach Beard. He can afford a less stressful job that gives him time to be with his son. But the question becomes, is this all he wants? Then comes the wind of opportunity as his Richmond family, boss Rebecca, played by Hannah Waddingham, PR maven Keeley, played by Juno Temple, and comms director Higgins, played by Jeremy Swift, fly in to convince him to come back. We Still Believe. Reviewed by Emily Aslanian. Now reading from TVGuide.com. All the canceled and renewed TV shows this month, July 2026, cross paths with another season of Sullivan's Crossing by TV Guide editors. After the annual spring rush of TV renewals and cancellations, the headlines have slowed down this summer, with July off to an especially sleepy start. The latest announcement is that Canadian drama Sullivan's Crossing will officially return for season 5 on the CW. Plus, Peacock's Love Island Beyond the Villa will be back for season 3, and so will Prime Video's biblical drama House of David. In glass half full news, Godfather of Harlem will get closure with a 2-hour series finale on MGM Plus. And Paramount Plus's international hit comedy, Colin from Accounts, will end after its upcoming third season. The month's most abrupt cancellation is Prime Video's It's Not Like That, which has been canceled after one season. We're keeping tabs on all the shows that have been canceled or renewed in July below. TV show cancellations. Colin from Accounts on Paramount Plus. The well-reviewed Australian romantic comedy will end after its upcoming third season. Creators and stars Patrick Bramall and Harriet Dyer announced the news in a video on Instagram, announced July 14th on Instagram. It's Not Like That on Prime Video. The faith-based drama starring Scott Foley as a newly widowed minister has been canceled after one season. Foley addressed the news on Instagram, saying he was disappointed but so proud of the show. Announced July 7th by Deadline. TV show renewals. Sullivan's Crossing on the CW. A month after landing a fifth season renewal at CTV, Sullivan's Crossing has now officially been picked up for season 5 by the CW, where it airs in the U.S. The Canadian drama, which stars Morgan Cohan and Chad Michael Murray, is set to return in 2027 with a 10-episode season, announced July 16th by the CW. Love Island Beyond the Villa on Peacock. The reality show that follows up on contestants from the hit Unscripted series will return for a third season, which will air in 2027. Announced July 12th by Deadline. House of David on Prime Video. The biblical drama about the life of King David has been renewed for a third season. Announced July 10th by Prime Video. Godfather of Harlem on MGM Plus. Series finale. After four seasons, the 1960s set crime drama will return for a 2-hour series finale, wrapping up the story of Forrest Whitaker's New York gangster, Bumpy Johnson, announced July 1st by Deadline. The 5-star weekend review. Get on board with the ideal summer retreat. Peacock's Nancy Meyers light drama is refreshingly focused on female friendships. By Maggie Fremont. Midsummer. For many of us, it's that time of year when we are on the brink of exhaustion. We've been sweaty for so long, and wow, at the end of the day, we just want to enjoy a cold beverage and a nice TV show. If, like it does for me, this describes exactly how you're feeling these days, you're going to be so into the 5-star weekend. The Peacock series, based on the novel of the same name by Ellen Hildebrand, a queen of the beach read, is the kind of Nancy Meyers light series, the food shots, the aspirationally styled interiors, that absolutely hits when you're looking for a show that is well done, but not too taxing. You know, like a good beach read. The 5-star weekend follows Hollis Shaw, played by Jennifer Garner, a food influencer and chef who decides to invite four friends from different eras of her life for a weekend at her spectacular house on Nantucket, following the death of her husband, Matthew, played by Josh Hamilton. Hollis says she's hosting in order to feel like herself again, but it's evident from the get-go that she's actually trying to distract from her unresolved grief. And she'll be happy to learn that distraction abounds when her friends get together. There's her childhood best friend, Tatum, played by Chloe Sevigny, who is facing a health crisis. College bestie, Drew Ann, played by Regina Hall, a sports agent who is currently being canceled on the internet. Brooke, played by Darcy Carden, Hollis's mom friend, who has some real repression going on and is dealing with self-esteem issues, courtesy of her terrible husband, played by Ron Hubel. And Pilot, Gigi, played by Gemma Chan, one of Hollis's Instagram followers who became her buddy in grief, and in a twist, is connected to Hollis in a surprising way. Hollis does her best to control the events of her special weekend, but they, of course, go off the rails pretty quickly. That's called creating drama, baby. All that is, admittedly, a lot to cover in just 8 episodes. And because of the time crunch, there's also an entire subplot for Hollis's college-aged daughter, Carolyn, played by Harlow Jane, and time spent with a tertiary antagonist played by Judy Greer, who inexplicably gets wedged in there, too. Some characters get the shaft more than others. Chan's Gigi especially feels light, when arguably she deserves the most time to fill out a lot of her choices, both present and past. While Gigi and Hollis do eventually get to have a real confrontation, it's not exactly satisfying emotionally or in regards to wrapping up the story. That being said, the caliber of this cast makes it incredibly easy to overlook some of this show's faults. After a rather clunky 20 minutes of place setting in the premiere episode to get all our main cast together at the Shaw House, the chemistry between all 5 of our main characters is so instant and so strong that after one dinner scene, I knew I'd follow these women wherever showrunner Becca Brunstetter was going to take them. The reliable Jennifer Garner remains as deft as ever at maneuvering between Hollis's restrained control freak side and her emotional breakdowns and breakthroughs. The series is about a lot of things, including complicated female friendships, the ups and downs of middle age, and figuring out your identity in regards to your career and your personal life. But the show really shines in its depiction of grief. The scenes in which Garner and Jane really grapple with Hollis's and Carolyn's individual grief and what that grief has done to their relationship as mother and daughter are gorgeous and emotional without ever leaning too much on the cheese of it all. While every actress gets some noteworthy moments, the biggest surprise of the series is Chloe Sevigny. We've always known, of course, that Sevigny is incredibly talented. The surprise is that she would take on a role in such a mainstream emotional drama in the first place. The indie queen brings such a layered authenticity to Tatum that it's hard to believe she hasn't been doing roles like this all along. Sevigny and Garner's chemistry feels so lived in, and as Hollis and Tatum navigate the resentment and rifts that can come with old friendships, it was their scenes that I look forward to the most. Let's do all ourselves a favor and put those two together in More Things immediately. There are certainly moments of silliness, both intentional and not, in the 5-star weekend. And because of the show's self-imposed framework, as the title tells us, this all taking place over one weekend, some of the character arcs feel rushed or far-fetched. But the performances from the 5 women at the center of the show more than make up for any of these problems. I didn't know how much I had been craving a solid, straightforward, emotional adult drama about relatable adult problems until one landed in my lap. Despite some flaws, The Five Star Weekend is an excellent little tonic of a TV show, lifted up by its refreshing groundedness and packed with characters and performances you won't mind spending a few long summer days with. Premiered Thursday, July 9th on Peacock. Who's in it? Jennifer Garner, Chloe Sevigny, Regina Hall, Darcy Carden, and Gemma Chan. Who's behind it? Becca Brunstetter. For fans of any Nancy Meyers movie, stories about complicated female friendships, a good time where you might also cry a little. Episodes watched, 8 of 8. In summary, The Five Star Weekend on Peacock, 7 out of 10. Likes. The straightforward adult drama feels refreshing in its relatability. The chemistry between the five main characters is instant and incredibly charming. Chloe Sevigny. Dislikes. Some characters are underserved with so many storylines to deal with. The time frame can make some arcs feel rushed. The best reviewed TV shows of 2026, according to Metacritic. Here are your professionally approved series to watch this year. By Tim Surrett. Everyone has an opinion on television, but maybe watching All's Fair because that gas station cashier told you that you have to watch it wasn't the best idea. Let's leave the recommendations to the pros, which is why we're keeping track of all the TV shows this year that are TV critic approved. Using review aggregator Metacritic, we've compiled the best reviewed television shows of 2026, separating them from the tempting jumble of meh TV on our screens, so you can watch something great. A few rules and notes on how this list was made. Metacritic scores TV shows based on an aggregate of published reviews from trusted reviewers, assigns each review a score of on a 1 to 100 scale, 100 being the best, and averages those scores for a total score called a Metascore. Metacritic does not assign Metascores to shows with fewer than 5 reviews from Metacritic's list of approved outlets. We have set the threshold for TV shows making this list at a Metascore of 80. These scores were taken at the time the show was released. It is possible that reviews added later could affect the scores after their release. Metacritic notes that returning shows may trend toward having higher scores, as reviewers are more likely to review a show in its second season or later because they liked earlier seasons, while reviewers who didn't like the show in early seasons are less likely to review the show. Here's which TV shows made the list. The Pitt, Season 2 on HBO Max. Metacritic score 92, premiere date January 8th. It's no surprise that The Pitt, which came out of nowhere to become one of 2025's most acclaimed TV series in its debut season, is already being touted as one of 2026's best. Times Judy Berman says, co-creator Scott Gemmell shows little interest in the kind of hysterical stake-raising that could easily turn a hospital drama absurd. See Grey's Anatomy. Instead, we get the subtler pleasures of observing how characters evolve and connect. Industry, Season 4 on HBO, Metacritic score 88, premiere date January 11th. HBO's finance drama has been steadily gaining popularity since it debuted in 2020, and season 4 has its highest Metacritic score yet. The thing about Industry is that it's just really good television, and it will always win you back, says TV Guide's Allison Picuro. If the series was forced to fend off inescapable comparisons to Succession when it first premiered in 2020, Season 4 makes it clear that this show has fully grown into its own very unique animal. Primal Season 3 on Adult Swim, Metacritic score 85, premiere date January 11th. As the brain behind Samurai Jack, Star Wars, Clone Wars, and more, Gennady Tartakovsky is an animation legend, but his greatest triumph is Primal, a dialogue-free, well, 99% free, story about a caveman in a battle for survival with a violent world. Decider's Johnny Loftus says, Season 3 finds Spear dead, but not down, on a journey he doesn't know the shape of, which only means more opportunity for this series' already impressive animation and storytelling. Riot Women, Season 1 on BritBox, Metacritic score 81, premiere date January 14th. The latest series from Happy Valley creator Sally Wainwright is about a group of middle-aged women who form a punk band. And it rocks, according to critics. Fierce, funny, and profound, the show is a kaleidoscope exploration of female rage, community, and the possibility of reinvention at a harrowing turning point in life, writes the AV Club's Jenna Scherer. Mel Brooks, The 99-Year-Old Man, on HBO. Metacritic score 85, premiere date January 22nd. The two-part docuseries about the life and influence of comedy great Mel Brooks was directed by Judd Apatow and Michael Bonfiglio and features interviews with Dave Chappelle, Adam Sandler, Ben Stiller, and basically every comedian who grew up watching Blazing Saddles and Young Frankenstein. That Mel Brooks, the 99-year-old man, is funny and well-sourced and thoughtfully composed isn't surprising. But the emotional potency perhaps is, says The Hollywood Reporter's Daniel Feinberg. You'll laugh at this two-part, nearly four-hour film. It's also hard to avoid tears at multiple points, especially in the second part. How to Get to Heaven from Belfast on Netflix. Metacritic score 81, premiere day February 12th. Dairy Girls creator Lisa McGee is behind this dark comedy and cheeky mystery about three friends who sense something is not right after their childhood friend dies. It's a gleeful and giddy joyride through the genres, one that feels appealingly idiosyncratic in a TV landscape filled with identikit slop that it has been deliberately engineered to be watched with one eye on your phone, says The Independent's Katie Rosinski. Dark Wind, Season 4 on AMC, Metacritic score 86, premiere date February 15th. The fourth season of the 70-set detective series about Navajo Tribal Police Lieutenant Joe Leaphorn, played by Zahn McClarnon, reiterates Dark Winds as one of TV's best-kept secrets. RogerEbert.com's Kaya Shunchayada says, Season 4 allows each of its performers to deliver affecting and career-best work, proving that as long as the show's writers continue to find meaningful cases that push its characters close to the brink, this series will continue to be a defining touchstone that withstands the test of time. The Traitors UK, Season 4 on Peacock, Metacritic score 85, premiere date February 26th. Though the U.S. version didn't make this list due to a lack of reviews, with only three write-ups, it didn't qualify for a Metacritic score, but it would have had an 84. The British version had more eyes on it from the press and received the second best score of its run. They've upped the ante and made the format even twistier. Episode 1, with its rapid, punchy reveals, leaves us and the players with plenty of threads to pull on and exudes the producers' confidence in the coming payoff, says The Guardian's L. Hunt. Outlander, Season 8 on Stars, Metacritic score 80, premiere date March 6th. The final season of Starz' time-traveling romance drama delivered a happy ending, at least for critics. Season 8 is the third season of Outlander to score 80 or higher. The AV Club's Hunter Ingram says, Season 8 succeeds so far by not cowering from the loftier questions about Claire and Jamie's knotted place in the family tree of their past, present, and future. One Piece, Season 2 on Netflix, Metacritic score 80. Premiered March 10th. Anime fans had their doubts about a live-action version of the popular manga, and Season 1 surprised many on its way to a 67 Metascore. But Season 2 got even higher marks, showing Season 1 was no

0: you. Rolling Stone's Jennifer Silverman writes, scene for scene, maybe not as laugh out loud as earlier seasons, but when the opportunities arrive, everyone brings their A game. Bait on Prime Video. Metacritic score of 84, premiered March 25th. Riz Ahmed's satirical look at the entertainment industry through the eyes of an up-and-coming actor who auditions to be the next James Bond is one of the best-reviewed news shows of the year. The Los Angeles Times' Robert Lloyd states, the series is at once satirical and celebratory. Bait feels abundant, both in its presentation of a culture, which has the ring of documentary truth, and as a beautifully realized work of art. This has been Marianne reading from TV Guide Magazine and TVGuide.com.
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2: Good morning. Early this morning, look for clear skies and a low around 80. Later today, expect sunshine and a high around 97. Sunday night, look for clear skies and a low around 80. Monday, expect sunshine with a high near 101. Monday night, expect clear skies with a low near 84. Tuesday, expect sunshine with a high near 98. Get your weather every hour right here on Mind's Eye Radio, your virtual newsstand.
3: In Belleville and O'Fallon, it's clear and 79 degrees. In Granite City, it's partly cloudy and 85 degrees.
4: Yael, you know how Santa Claus is always depicted with rosy red cheeks? I have a theory that Mr. Claus has the skin condition rosacea.
5: I always thought his cheeks were red as a result of that freezing North Pole weather. By the way, what's rosacea?
4: It's a skin condition affecting about 14 million adults in the United States.
5: It's not just rosy cheeks, is it?
4: No, but that's part of it. It begins as a redness of the cheeks, nose, chin, and or forehead that may come and go. Because rosacea is common in people who blush or flush easily, and because the condition develops slowly over time, many who have the condition don't realize it.
5: You said it begins as an occasional redness. Then what happens?
4: It varies from person to person, but over time, the redness can deepen and stay around longer. This redness is caused by dilation of the blood vessels in the face, and some of these blood vessels may become visible. Some people with rosacea also develop small red pimples and sometimes burning and itching of the eyes. If untreated, rosacea can eventually lead to disfiguring red bumps and enlargement of the nose and other parts of the face, as well as serious eye problems.
5: What causes it?
4: The cause is unknown, but sun, exercise, heat, stress, spicy foods, or alcohol can act as triggers of flare-ups.
5: Is it contagious?
4: No, but it's often hereditary. I wonder if Santa inherited it from his mom or pop.
5: You think Rudolph has rosacea too?
4: Definitely.
5: This moment of science comes from Indiana University with underwriting from the Office of the Vice President for Research.
4: Today's program was prepared by Michelle Ross with help from Stephen Billings at Indiana University, Purdue University, Indianapolis. There are hundreds more moments of science on our website at amos.indiana.edu. I'm Don Glass.
5: And I'm Yael Cassander.
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9: Good morning. 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

And welcome to the reading of the Daily News brought to you by Mind's Eye, your virtual newsstand. Our first stories today come from the front pages of today's St. Louis Post-Dispatch, starting with GM. GM to spend $157 million at local site. Leaders say it's a big win for Wentzville Assembly Plant. General Motors officials plan to pump $157 million into the auto giant's Wentzville assembly plant, with leaders calling the investment a big win for the state and the site. Plans announced Friday call for a new 28,000-square-foot building for painting the Chevrolet Colorado and GMC Canyon mid-size pickup trucks and the Chevrolet Express and GMC Savannah vans that are built here. Other upgrades include new painting equipment and a refurbishing of an existing paint shop infrastructure, the company said. Mike Trevorrow, Senior Vice President for Global Manufacturing at GM, signaled the investment was good news for the long-term viability of the facility. This investment is more than just new equipment or updating a facility, he told an audience at the auto plant in Wentzville on Friday. It should be a sign of the confidence we have in this team. Governor Mike Kehoe was also on hand to cheer the news. You don't make a $157 million investment because you're looking in the rearview mirror, he said to those gathered. You make it because you're confident about what's in front of you. United Auto Workers union leaders also celebrated. This investment protects American jobs and supports long-term job security, said Mike Booth, vice president of United Auto Workers International. The Wentzville assembly plant opened in 1983 and currently employs about 4,000 workers, according to the company. The site covers 438 acres. It's a positive sign for us, Wentzville Mayor Nick Gucciani said after the event. They've been a valuable part of our community, continue to be an economic driver, and bring new businesses to our region. State support helped make the investment happen, Kehoe said. Today's announcement is another example of what can happen when the state and private industry work together to create opportunities for Missouri families, the governor said from the podium Friday. General Motors in 2019 won $50 million in state tax subsidies to invest at least $750 million into its Wentzville plant. The package, signed into law by then-Governor Mike Parson, was designed to give GM $5 million per year in tax credits over a 10-year period. This is all part of the Missouri Works Auto Manufacturing Program passed in 2019, Kehoe said Friday. The plant continues to take advantage of that. Workers at the Wentzville GM plant were some of the first GM workers to walk off the job in 2023 amid contract negotiations between the company and the UAW. Booth, the UAW vice president, told reporters that GM isn't an evil, evil company, even though there are issues that need to be addressed. It's not like the UAW and the General Motors are trying to kill each other, Booth said. This is about investing in people, and General Motors realizes that they have to invest in their locations. He said the announcement made him feel better about the future of the plan. Companies don't invest in locations just to close them down, Booth said, adding General Motors hasn't closed any locations in the last 4 years. That was one of the number one demands on the table in 2023. And from Kirkwood, house caught fire after Kirkwood ran out of cash to trim trees near power lines, suit says. A fire damaged a house and injured its occupants last year after the city neglected to trim tree branches that downed a power line, the homeowner said in a suit filed Friday. David and Joanne Barella claim Kirkwood Electric ignored their request for nearly 2 weeks to have the trees trimmed before the fire on September 6th. Afterward, a Kirkwood Electric employee admitted the department, in the midst of a financial crisis, didn't have money to pay for routine tree trimming, the suit says. When a private electrician reconnected their property to the repaired electric lines, their house caught fire, the suit says. None of this would have happened if Kirkwood would have just responded to us and trimmed the tree, David Barella said in an interview. It's frustrating, after living here 56 years and paying taxes, that they didn't respond or do anything. The lawsuit accuses both Kirkwood and Jepson Electric, the company the electrician worked for, of negligence. Kirkwood spokeswoman Jessica Winter said the city is reviewing the allegations and declined further comment. The city will respond through the legal process, Winter said in a statement. Jepson did not immediately respond to requests for comment.
It's the latest complaint over Kirkwood Electric since overspending in the department precipitated a citywide budget crisis and prompted the ouster of two top officials. The city-run utility went more than $15 million over budget while rushing to finish a power station upgrade last year, blowing a $7 million hole in the citywide budget. Mark Petty, the longtime director of Kirkwood Electric, was fired within weeks. Russell Hawes, the city administrator, followed a month later. Kirkwood officials, however, claimed Petty and Hawes had retired while quietly giving them severance payments totaling over $300,000. Last month, a city commission report said Kirkwood Electric took advantage of lax oversight from city officials and weak internal financial controls to recklessly spend money, even dipping into cash reserves of other departments to make up for the shortfall without city council approval. Kirkwood Electric has a policy to keep electric lines clear of all trees that are likely to cause a power outage or damage to the utility's electric facilities, the suit says. Plus a website portal where customers can report information about tree limbs touching or hovering near electrical lines. And the utility does not allow private companies to trim tree branches close to city-owned power lines. The Borellas said two private companies told them they could not trim the trees because of the policy. The Borellas, both in their early 80s, made three reports to Kirkwood Electric about tree limbs threatening power lines last summer across the street from their home on Taylor Woods Drive, the lawsuit says. David Borella called the city hall on August 25th about tree limbs hanging precariously over a city-owned power line at 906 Wood Avenue, the suit says. He spoke with a Kirkwood Electric representative to report the branch, the lawsuit says. Kirkwood Electric failed to respond, the suit says, and days later, Borella later saw that the tree branch had fallen, narrowly missing the power lines and parked cars nearby. Borella reported another branch on September 2nd on Kirkwood Electric's website portal and received an automated response indicating the department received his information. After no one showed up to trim the tree for 3 days, Borella filed another online report with a photo of the tree limb over the line. He received another automated response. On September 6, 13 days after the Borellas filed the first report, a tree branch fell onto the power line, causing an explosion and cutting off power to the Borellas' house. City and Kirkwood Electric employees respond to the scene shortly afterward for a transformer fire and tree on fire and found the electric line had burned in two and that the electric service to the Borellas' house was severed and hanging down in the yard in the house next door, the lawsuit says. Kirkwood Electric repaired the severed electric lines, but told the Borellas they needed to call a private electrician to restore power to the house. But the lawsuit says Jepson, the private electricians, failed to properly inspect outlets in the house before restoring power, which caused the fire that sparked in a bedroom on the second floor. The Borellas were unable to enter the room because of heavy smoke and the fire spread. David Borella was hospitalized for burns. Joanne Borella, who was on bed rest after neck surgery 3 days prior, suffered new injuries to her neck when she was forced to quickly evacuate the house. Days later, David Borella met with a Kirkwood Electric worker at his house to report concerns about another dangerous tree limb hanging over a power line. He was told by the worker that the city and utility were out of money for trimming trees and would take care of it next year, the lawsuit says. Later on September 28th, a tree limb fell on the line and again kept power to the Borellas' home. And a story from the Cardinals and Mercy. Former Cardinals doctor is owed back pay by Mercy, lawsuit says. A longtime St. Louis Cardinals doctor and orthopedic surgeon claims he's owed $182,500 in unpaid compensation by one of the largest hospital systems in the area. Dr. George A. Paletta Jr. this week sued the St. Louis County subsidiary of Chesterfield-based Mercy, alleging it withheld his paychecks without a termination notice starting in January. Alongside $146,000 in clinical pay, Paletta argues his assignment from Mercy to the Cardinals medical roster contractually entitles him to an additional $36,000. At no time did defendant notify plaintiff of any breach of contract, nor did defendant provide plaintiff with a period to cure any breach as required by the agreement, Paletta's complaint alleges. Neither Mercy, the Cardinals, nor Paletta's lawyer immediately responded to a request for comment.
Poeta was first a physician for the Cardinals in 1998 and has worked off and on for the team ever since. He is most recently the team's head orthopedist until October 2025, according to a biographical profile for Poeta maintained on the Orthopedic Center of St. Louis's website. The term of his employment outlined in the contract between Poeta and Mercy in 2022 included $350,000 in clinical compensation plus a productivity bonus, an additional $110,000 per year paid in three equal installments for services rendered as head team orthopedist to the Cardinals, $20,000 more if the Cardinals reach the playoffs, two tickets to every regular season game he works, two tickets to every postseason game regardless of his role, a parking pass for all regular and postseason games, authorization to self-brand as team physician for the Cardinals in affiliation with Mercy. In exchange, Poeta's contract called for the orthopedic surgeon to be reasonably available by phone or in person 24/7, 365 to the Cardinals, its players, its general managers, and Mercy. The Cardinals also counted on Poeta to perform physicals and additional medical evaluations ahead of potential trade and free agent acquisitions. And the Cardinals authorized Poeta, alongside the team's head athletic trainer, to make final determination with regards to player orthopedic and musculoskeletal injuries, with Poeta and his team charged with overseeing players' treatment plans, surgical procedures, and rehab. At least 40 home games per season required Poeta's attendance under his contract terms. Any home games not attended by Poeta required him to schedule another orthopedist to be on site. But in April, Poeta's former employer, an out-of-state orthopedic practice management company, sued him for $317,000 allegedly owed to the practice per a settlement agreement between the two. In May, Poeta filed a counterclaim against Orthopedic Care Partners Management and its subsidiaries. The party's dual-sided legal battle remains ongoing. Poeta filed suit against Mercy on Thursday. And finally, from the front page, from Ferguson, 65 shots fired in Ferguson gun battle that killed rideshare driver, teen charges say. The teen accused of orchestrating the gun battle that killed a rideshare driver in January will be tried as an adult, a judge decided this week. The judge's ruling not only certified 17-year-old Cortez Alexander as an adult, it also provided details on how the shooting unfolded, which happened near Canfield Drive in Ferguson on January 30th. Alexander and four other teens have been charged in the shooting death of Shannon O'Brien, 28, of St. Louis. She drove the Lyft that took Alexander and two other people to where the shooting broke out. Three of those teen suspects' cases remain pending in juvenile court, a spokesman said Friday. Two of the teens' adult certification hearings are scheduled for next month. The fourth defendant, Noah Johnson, was 18 at the time and charged as an adult in March. Alexander's charges say he and Johnson had a beef. Hours before the shooting, Judge Jason Dotson wrote, Alexander had taken several selfie pictures of him with a gun with an extended magazine and equipped with an illegal switch to make it fully automatic. Then before the 4 p.m. shooting, Alexander texted another teen about taking a lift to ball in Kane Field and meet up with other people at 1769 Windward Court, the location of the shooting, Dotson wrote in his ruling. Alexander's charges say he and the other teen texted about resolving their conflict with Johnson by shooting him. A later interview with Johnson confirmed that Johnson was aware and ready to take part in the pre-planned shootout, police wrote in court records. Alexander, the teen he texted, and another were Lyft passengers in O'Brien's Hyundai Elantra. When they pulled up to the Windward Court location, a Chevy Malibu pulled up beside O'Brien's car. Two or three masked and armed persons jumped out and a gun battle broke out, Dotson wrote. Investigators found about 40 spent shell casings outside of O'Brien's car and about 25 inside her vehicle, the ruling says. O'Brien was shot once in the back and died at the scene. Alexander's charges say he and the two juveniles he came with ran away from the scene, and one of the teens called another Lyft ride for them. The casings inside the car came from two guns, Dotson wrote. Police also found Alexander's iPhone on the rear passenger floor of O'Brien's car.
Alexander was charged as an adult Wednesday with second-degree murder, first-degree assault, and two counts of armed criminal action. He was booked into St. Louis County Jail Wednesday morning on a $1 million cash-only bond, according to court records. Police say Johnson was one of the shooters who jumped out of the Malibu. He was charged with first-degree murder, armed criminal action, and aiding a person shooting a firearm from a motor vehicle. O'Brien's mother, Jean O'Brien of Edwardsville, did not immediately provide comment when reached Friday. Her daughter's obituary said that O'Brien was a victim of senseless violence. She was highly spiritual and was continually trying to improve herself and to help those around her. Shannon was an extraordinary person in so many ways and has left behind many grieving family and friends, the obituary says. Shannon loved nature and animals, and especially her beloved bunny, Torrance, and the many dogs and cats that she grew up with. Sad story. Very sad story. Police investigating county councilwoman for removing political signs. St. Louis County Councilwoman Lisa Clancy appears to have taken on another job, campaign sign enforcement. Police are investigating an incident last week in which Clancy allegedly stopped her car on Wydown Boulevard near Washington University and grabbed the campaign sign promoting State Senator Brian Williams, who is running for county executive. According to a St. Louis County police report, a woman who later was identified as Clancy by a detective got out of the vehicle, went to the median that separates the two lines on Wydown, removed the sign, tossed it in her front seat, and drove away. A police check of the vehicle's license number showed the owner to be Lisa D. Clancy of Maplewood. The police report also notes there may have been other political signs in the vehicle. The incident occurred after 5 p.m. July 16th at Wydown and Big Bend Boulevard. It drew the officer's attention because the vehicle was stopped in the middle of westbound Wydown and could have impeded traffic, the report said. Although the officer was unsure if the sign had been improperly placed in a right-of-way, the report states that it raised suspicion because Clancy appeared to be acting in the capacity of a private citizen and not as a representative of law enforcement or a city government. Clancy could not be reached for comment. Williams campaign treasurer Matt Vianello said Thursday that he does not know of any complaints being logged by the campaign about the placement of any campaign signs. He also said no one from his campaign authorized Clancy to remove any signs and that no signs have been returned to the campaign. Not that Clancy is automatically opposed to all political signs. A campaign sign promoting Jake Zimmerman, the county assessor and Williams' main rival in the county executive race in the August 4th Democratic primary, was on display Thursday at her residence in Richmond Heights. State Senator Angela Mosley also is running in the Democratic primary. County police have referred the case to Clayton Police as a possible municipal violation. State law designates highway and traffic departments as being responsible for moving signs improperly placed in rights of way. A telephone message left for Clayton Police was not returned. Best known as County Executive Sam Page's most loyal ally in political battles, Clancy is a Democrat, as are Williams and Zimmerman. Clancy first was elected to the council in 2018 and is running unopposed this year for a third term. She represents the county's 5th district, which includes Brentwood, Ladue, Maplewood, Richmond Heights, and Webster Groves. In 2022, Clancy was the subject of a county council ethics investigation. The probe looked into her failure to disclose her behind-the-scenes work in 2019 for the marijuana industry, which was being performed at the same time the council deliberated medical marijuana zoning laws. And from Creve Coeur, developer withdraws pitch for Creve Coeur Apartments. A developer pitching a new luxury apartment complex on Olive Boulevard has withdrawn the plan amid opposition from hundreds of residents. Kansas City-based Garrison Companies had wanted to build a four-story, 147-unit apartment and retail complex to replace a half-vacant strip mall at Olive and North Grazer Road. Garrison was under contract to purchase the 4.5-acre site from owner Tom Stern and Gershman CRE. The group withdrew its application to the city to rezone the commercial site for mixed use, City Administrator Chris Simpson confirmed Friday. Garrison has terminated his contract to buy the property, the city said. Stern declined comment. Garrison did not immediately respond to requests for comment. The withdrawal of the apartment plan was celebrated by a group representing residents. It had complained that the building would be taller and higher density than Creve Coeur generally allowed.
The group, Grazer Neighbors for Safety, said the apartment building would have towered over neighboring homes, worsened traffic, and set a precedent allowing more apartment towers on Olive. The group circulated a petition signed by more than 300 residents of adjacent neighborhoods. Our goal has always been to help ensure that whatever comes next is the right fit, Brett Berger, a resident organizer with the group, said in an email to residents sent Thursday. The group called for something that follows the Creed Corps Comprehensive Plan, honors the East Olive Corridor and neighborhood commercial vision, meets the city's design guidelines, and integrates with the neighborhood around it. Garrison Company introduced the plan last year, the second development pitched in the past few years for the site, which was developed as a strip mall in the 1960s. The new apartment building, called Grazer Station, would have been a 48-foot-tall, L-shaped building with shops, a fitness room, an outdoor pool, and a restaurant with outdoor dining. The design included a 38-foot retaining wall taller than neighboring homes. The city council last considered rezoning for the project in May, but delayed the vote because Garrison said it would seek tax incentives for the project. And from U City, man who killed University City cop dies in prison. The man who shot and killed the University City police sergeant on Halloween 2008, targeting a white officer and wanting to spark an anti-government revolution, has died in a federal prison. Todd L. Shepard, 58, of Berkeley, died July 16th at a high-security U.S. penitentiary in Florence, Colorado, according to Federal Bureau of Prisons spokesperson Emery Nelson. Shepard died of natural causes, Nelson said. Shepard was sentenced to two life terms in a Missouri prison without parole for killing University City Police Sergeant Michael King. Prosecutors had sought a death sentence, but a jury recommended life in prison. Shepard's sentence for killing King wasn't supposed to begin until Shepard finished a 23-year federal sentence for an unrelated cocaine conviction. That sentence began in December 2009. The Bureau of Prisons said Shepard had been sentenced to 455 months for conspiracy to distribute and possess with the intent to distribute cocaine, along with an assault and weapons charge. Once the federal sentence was served, he would have been transferred to Missouri to begin his life sentence in a state prison. King, 50, of University City, was in uniform and sitting in his parole car on Leland Avenue just off Del Mar Boulevard when he was fatally shot on the night of October 31st, 2008. Shepard walked up to the car and shot him without warning as King watched traffic along the Del Mar Loop. After shooting King, Shepard eluded police in a high-speed pursuit but was arrested 4 days later near Kansas City. Shepard testified at his trial in 2011 that he felt no remorse for killing King. Shepard told the jury he had stalked police before and passed up attacks on two other officers a short time earlier and picked King as vulnerable in a parked car with his window down. Shepard, a black man, indicated that he was looking for a white officer to kill in a quest to start an anti-government revolution. "I'm not crazy. I'm not insane. I'm perfectly sane, perfectly literate," he blurted out in court. St. Louis County Circuit Judge David Lee Vincent III sentenced Shepard to two life sentences to run back-to-back, one for killing King and the other for armed criminal action. Jailhouse letters showed Shepard's hatred for police. "As a guerrilla and as a gangster, I hate cops with a perfect hatred," one letter wrote. Another said, "Trick or treat, smell my heat, pig is something I just won't eat." King was a 25-year veteran of the University City Police Department. He was married and had no children. He was an avid fisherman, hunter, and a graduate of University City High School and Washington University. Shepard was honorably discharged from the Army, had a high school education, and used a variety of illegal drugs, including crack, heroin, and amphetamines. And from Grafton. Grafton Ferry ridership meets target after 3 months under city ownership. In the 3 months that the Grafton Ferry has operated under city ownership, ridership has been meeting the numbers needed for the service to make a profit, city officials said. On April 10th, the ferry that carries vehicles between Grafton and St. Charles County in Missouri made its first crossing of the Mississippi River since November 2025, when it was still owned by the Calhoun Ferry Company. The city of Grafton officially took ownership of the ferry in January with the help of an Illinois Department of Transportation grant.
Previously, the ferry only operated on weekends, but under the city's ownership, it runs 7 days a week, year-round, weather and river levels permitting. Grafton Mayor Mike Morrow said weekday commuter traffic will be the key to keeping the service going. The chairman of the city's ferry task force committee, George Andrews, provided initial benchmarks for riders that have been accurate. Andrews worked with Denise Knight, operations manager for the previous owners, for those calculations. Knight and the Calhoun Ferry Company continue to operate and maintain the ferry under contract with the city. Officials laid out the numbers for the ferry's first 3 months under city ownership. In April, with operations beginning April 10th, a total of 3,231 vehicles used the ferry, including 249 motorcycles and 36 bicycles. Another 127 pedestrians also rode the ferry among the 6,624 total passengers for the month. The service operated for only 18 days that month because of minor flooding. In May, 6,031 vehicles used the ferry, including 1,176 motorcycles and 70 bicycles. Another 94 pedestrians were among the 13,873 total passengers for the month. Morrow noted that the high number of motorcycles using the ferry in May was because of Grafton's popular Bike Week from May 12th through 17th. In June, a total of 5,862 vehicles used the ferry, including 353 motorcycles and 62 bicycles. Another 70 pedestrians also rode the ferry among the 12,708 total passengers for the month. Ridership figures for July were not yet available. This first year is going to be all setting up initial statistics every month, and that will give us the benchmark, Morrow said. On Tuesday night, the Grafton City Council approved a resolution authorizing the city to enter into a joint funding agreement to use Illinois Department of Transportation funding for the ferry. IDOT gave us an operating agreement between the city and state, which tells us how to use the funds, Morrow said. With the joint funding agreement, those funds will come to us. So this will be the first joint funding agreement since we've taken over the operation. We get federal monies and we also get state monies, and that comes out to about $55,000 for the operations of the ferry, he said. And with the counts that go up every year we operate, that funding will go up. So that's why it's important to do that, because that's money the feds and states give us to help operate the ferry. Calhoun Ferry Company was unable to access state and federal funds as a private organization, the mayor explained. The state funding is intended to help with the ferry's operations for the first 2 years, the mayor said. The mayor said he's getting feedback from business owners about the benefits of having the ferry run every day. If you talk to any of these business owners, they'll tell you that when the ferry is running, their businesses are booming, the mayor said. People are coming into town and they're stopping. When the ferry is not running, they can tell the difference. Cop who beat man in field sent to prison. A former Northwoods police officer was sentenced to 10 years in federal prison for beating a man in a vacant field in 2023. Chief Judge Stephen Clark sentenced Samuel Davis on Thursday. The prison term would be followed by 3 years of supervised release. In March, a jury found Davis guilty of violating Charles Garman's civil rights by hitting him with pepper spray, a baton, and a taser. It's less than the 12 to 15 years federal prosecutors were pushing for. It's a very stiff sentence, so I can live with that, Thomas Albus, the U.S. attorney for the Eastern District of Missouri, said after the sentencing. Clark said he believed Davis and his supervisor, Michael Hill, took the law into their own hands against Garman, who was a known troublemaker and alcoholic in Northwoods. Their frustrations are understandable. Their actions are unexcusable, Clark said. He pointed to Garman's history of encounters with the Northwoods police as a failure of the criminal justice system. Garman was emboldened by a criminal justice system that treated him with leniency, Clark said. The incident unfolded during a busy 2023 4th of July in Northwoods, a small municipality of roughly 3,600 people in North St. Louis County that is south of I-70 and east of Lucas and Hunt Road. At around 8:30 p.m., Davis was called to the Walgreens at Natural Bridge and Lucas and Hunt Roads for a report that Garman was stealing random items, which he was known to do. Davis arrived, handcuffed Garman, and put him in his SUV. Garman testified he knew something was amiss almost immediately when Davis began driving.
He'd been taken to the nearby St. Anne jail many times, and he could tell Davis was going in a different direction. Davis testified that his supervisor, Hill, told him to take Garmin to Kinloch. Davis said he figured Garmin had friends or family living there. The pair ended up in an empty field 4 miles away from Northwoods in Kinloch, just southeast of the airport. Garmin said Davis pulled him out of the back of the car and pepper sprayed him, then pushed him down on his back and hit him in the head with a baton. Then he said Davis flipped him over and tased him in the back. Davis told a different story. He said he helped guide Garmin out of the car because he was so drunk it was possible he'd fall down. Then he removed his handcuffs. As Garmin walked away, Davis said he accidentally sprayed himself in the arm with pepper spray. He looked up then and saw Garmin sitting on the ground. Then Davis saw the lights of another car approaching and hustled back to his SUV. He said he knew it would look bad if someone saw a Northwoods car outside of its patrol area, so he left. He made a call to his dispatchers saying Garmin was GOA, gone from the Walgreens by the time Davis arrived. Garmin was picked up by an ambulance after a passerby found him in the field with a broken jaw and a bloody face. He screamed that a police officer had beaten him. On Thursday, Davis choked up while reading a prepared statement maintaining his innocence. His lawyers plan to file an appeal. Davis is facing state charges of first-degree assault, kidnap, and armed criminal action for the incident. Any sentence imposed by the St. Louis County Court could run concurrently to his federal sentence. Hill was acquitted on federal charges, but is scheduled to appear in February for a 2-week trial on a state kidnapping charge. In the judge's remarks before sentencing, he called for an investigation into what he believed was a culture issue at the Northwoods Police Department that allowed the incident to happen. Garmin is suing the former officers and the city of Northwoods in a federal civil rights lawsuit. And some national news, Trump wants permanent daylight savings time. Time running out for daylight savings vote. Time may be running out for a bill to stop changing the clocks. President Donald Trump has advocated for years to make daylight savings time permanent, ending the twice-yearly practice that forces people in much of the country to lose an hour in the spring and gain it back again in the fall. He called the decades-old ritual of resetting the clocks an inconvenient nuisance and praised the House of Representatives for passing a bipartisan bill last week to stop much of the country from doing it. The legislation may stall in the Senate, however, where lawmakers are divided largely along geographic rather than partisan lines over the wisdom of such a change. Just a few months out from the midterm elections, the issue is causing a unique rift among elements of both parties. The debate is eliciting passionate responses from lawmakers and voters on opposing sides, underscoring how intimately the shift, if enacted, would impact Americans. Senate Majority Leader John Thune, Republican from South Dakota, said last week it wasn't clear whether the latest bill could get the necessary 60 votes to pass. In the past, he voted against stopping the clock change. There's a lot of interest in it from members of our side, Thune said, some for, some against. Critics within the Senate GOP, chief among them Senator Tom Cotton of Arkansas, have done little to hide their disapproval of scrapping standard time when the sun sets an hour earlier. Arkansas's other Republican senator, John Boozman, said he shares his colleague's view. It's hard to get things done when you have positions that split everybody, he told the USA Today. The easiest thing to do is leave it alone. Dark school bus rides. Congress passed a similar change for energy conservation reasons during the global oil crisis of the 1970s, only to reverse it after it became clear how deeply unpopular permanent daylight savings was with most Americans. Proponents of the new push, driven by Florida lawmakers, point to evidence suggesting that losing an hour every spring causes Americans to forfeit sleep, adversely affects their health, and hurts the performance of students and athletes. Small businesses also suffer, said Representative Vern Buchanan, Republican from Florida, who introduced the House-passed bill dubbed the Sunshine Protection Act. That additional hour a day, at least in Florida, but across the country, makes a big difference in terms of doing business, he said on the House floor. Yet opponents have said that making daylight savings time permanent could hurt businesses by forcing Americans in some parts of the country to report to work before sunrise. Construction workers, for instance, could face safety hazards. Parents may not want their kids getting on school buses without sunlight either, said Senator Jerry Moran, Republican from Kansas. He was unsure the Sunshine Protection Act could even come up for a Senate vote.
My guess is there aren't votes to pass it, he told USA Today. The impact generally is kids will be going to school, walking to the bus in the dark. Others are reserving judgment until the Senate debates the legislation in earnest. Senator John Hoeven, Republican from North Dakota, said he thinks the bill has a chance to pass. I have an open mind on it, he said. Even if Thune decided to bring the legislation to the floor, time is running out in the 119th Congress. The midterms are just over 3 months away, and the Senate will largely be out of session for two of those months. In the meantime, there are arguably more pressing priorities with end of September deadlines, including avoiding another government shutdown and reauthorizing the Farm Bill. That compressed timeline, along with bipartisan opposition, may spell doom for the Sunshine Protection Act before it gets much further in Congress. Senator Steve Daines, Republican from Montana, predicted in a recent CNN interview, I don't think, to use a pun, it'll see the light of day. Yeah, you saw that coming, didn't you? A couple more local stories. Schnucks to close only warehouse it operates out and outsource operations. Schnucks will shutter the only warehouse it operates, a facility in Bridgeton that handles less than 10% of its product volume. The Maryland Heights-based grocer announced it plans to close the warehouse in March 2027. The lengthy lead-up to the closure will help Schnucks prioritize support for the 64 to-be-eliminated roles there, the company said last week. Those include union and non-union workers. The Bridgeton facility once served as a focus for labor angst when Schnucks in 2016 announced it would lay off 190 workers in favor of a new non-union contractor-operated distribution center. Teamster Local 688 pushed a boycott of Schnucks stores, but the layoffs proceeded nonetheless. The boycott ended when, after 9 months, the remaining Bridgeton workers greenlighted a new contract. At the same time, when announcing the initial layoffs in 2016, the grocer intimated that the Bridgeton facility would not last forever, characterizing it as very old and outmoded. Now that the closure's planned, Schnucks announced it will work with the union on transition plans and help non-union workers as well. The warehouse handles supplies and center store packaged items, Schnucks spokesman Paul Simon said in a statement. That usually refers to the non-fresh products found in the middle aisles of a grocery store. Third-party distributors will eventually take charge of the Schnucks handled products. Other internal functions handled in Bridgeton will move to other Schnucks facilities. Operating our own warehouse facility is not part of our long-term plan, and exiting this facility allows us to focus on our core business of serving our stores and customers, the statement continued. And from Springfield, Illinois, Diocese in Springfield, Illinois bars family read eulogies. New funeral rules for parishes in the Springfield, Illinois Diocese and same-day visitations inside church worship spaces and prohibit family members or friends from delivering eulogies during funeral liturgies. The rules took effect at the beginning of this month. Roman Catholic Bishop Thomas Paprocki shared a video and article in the Diocese Catholic Times publication explaining the changes. He said the policies are intended to conform to the norms of the Catholic Church. Paprocki wrote that over the past year, he had extensive discussions with our Presbyterial Council and Diocesan Pastoral Council, and that over the past several months, he had a series of regional meetings throughout our diocese with local funeral directors and priests in our deaneries to go over the changes in our diocesan policies and procedures. In the remarks, Paprocki did not say whether parishioners were consulted. The diocese includes 129 parishes, including churches in Alton, Edwardsville, and Collinsville. For the same-day visitation rule, Paprocki said that the family can gather in the church entrance area if the architecture of the building has a suitable space that is not a worship space. Under the Spring Diocese new rules, only a priest or deacon may deliver a eulogy during the funeral liturgy, a vigil the night before the Mass, or at a prayer service at the cemetery, gravesite, or chapel. Family members and friends still may deliver remarks at another gathering honoring the person who died. They also may submit proposed remarks to the pastor for review. Unfortunately, too often people speaking at the end of a funeral mass say things that are very inappropriate, Paprocki writes. Even if the remarks are suitable words of remembrance, family members are often overcome with grief and have a hard time getting through their remarks. The Archdiocese of St. Louis permits limited remarks of remembrance under its guidelines, which allows one speaker, limit the time, and require the priest to review the planned eulogy or poem to be read. And now it's time for the Nation and the World page.
Measles cases increase. CDC says instances of contagious disease are the highest since 1991. The United States recorded 2,318 confirmed cases of measles so far this year, the Centers for Disease Control and Prevention said Friday, surpassing last year's tally and marking the highest level since 1991. Of the total, 2,302 cases were reported by 45 jurisdictions, and 16 were identified among international visitors to the U.S. as of Thursday, the CDC said. The country reported 2,289 confirmed cases in 2025. Measles is a highly contagious virus that causes fever and rashes. It can be prevented with the MMR vaccine, which offers strong protection with two doses. Reaching this milestone is particularly striking because we are only in July and measles cases are still being reported throughout the country with outbreaks in Virginia and Pennsylvania, said William Moss, professor of epidemiology at Johns Hopkins Bloomberg School of Public Health. The U.S. experienced several major measles outbreaks under Health Secretary Robert F. Kennedy Jr., who has repeatedly promoted the claim that measles vaccines are linked to autism despite overwhelming scientific evidence to the contrary. This includes the one that began in West Texas in early 2025 and spread into neighboring New Mexico, as well as a large South Carolina outbreak that was declared over in April. The CDC said 35 outbreaks have been reported so far in 2026, compared with 48 all of last year. Since early last year, federal leaders have dismissed measles as benign and unavoidable and have spread misleading information about the MMR vaccine, said Andrew Racine, president of the American Academy of Pediatrics. Halfway into 2026, the U.S. is experiencing the worst year for measles since 1991, he said. We are witnessing an avoidable crisis that disproportionately hurts children. The outbreak in South Carolina, which began in October 2025 and sickened almost 1,000 people over 6 months, was the largest single location outbreak in the U.S. since the disease was declared eliminated in 2000. That elimination status is now under review, with the Pan American Health Organization delaying a decision until November. At a hearing last week, Erica Schwartz, President Donald Trump's nominee to lead the CDC, repeatedly declined to say whether she would defy Kennedy on vaccines, frustrating senators weighing whether the embattled agency can secure stable, independent leadership after months of turmoil. New bridge christened without the U.S. Trade disagreements sour traditionally friendly relationship. This is from Canada. Canada marked the opening of a bridge connecting Windsor, Ontario and Detroit, Michigan on Friday in a quiet celebration without U.S. officials after a dispute over toll sharing and new threats of 50% tariffs from President Donald Trump further strained tense relations between the two countries. Canada canceled a planned cross-border ribbon-cutting ceremony for the Gordie Howe International Bridge, and only Canadians attended the occasion before the bridge opens to traffic on Monday. Amid tables of fruit cups and pastries, the children playing hockey, a tribute to the legendary Canadian Detroit Red Wings player after whom the bridge is named, Canadian officials gathered to observe the bridge's opening with inviting guests, including members of Howe's family. Ontario Premier Doug Ford said Canada's relationship with the U.S. was made more challenging by Trump's tariffs, but the bridge was an example of what we can achieve when our two great countries work together. What normally would have been a celebratory moment between two longtime allies has been overshadowed by fraught trade negotiation and Trump's threat Monday to impose more tariffs on Canada, which sends about 70% of its exports to the United States. Canada paid for the $4.7 billion bridge and construction began in 2018. Trump threatened to block the project in February, blaming Canadian provinces' refusal to sell U.S. alcohol, Canadian tariffs on American dairy, and the country's trade talks with China. There still appear to be disagreements between the two countries over how the bridge revenues will be split and when. Trump said it was fine that Canada disinvited the U.S. to the bridge's opening. The original deal on the bridge, which was terribly negotiated by a previous administration, no longer stands, Trump posted on social media Friday. We changed the terms of the deal so that the United States of America now gets 50% of the profit.
even though the U.S. didn't pay anything for it? Canadian Prime Minister Mark Carney said Thursday a previous deal between Canada and Michigan remains in place, and there's no splitting of tolls under that agreement until all the debt is repaid. U.S. authorities expand cyclosporiasis scrutiny. Almost 2,000 people sickened in 9 states, no deaths reported yet. The Food and Drug Administration and Centers for Disease Control and Prevention widened their investigation this week into a cyclosporiasis outbreak linked to shredded iceberg lettuce from central Mexico after identifying cases in 4 additional states. The outbreak now includes cases from 9 states: Illinois, Indiana, Kansas, Kentucky, Michigan, Ohio, Oklahoma, Pennsylvania, and West Virginia, the FDA said Friday. A total of 1,947 people infected with the cyclospora parasite have been reported by the 9 states, the FDA said. There have been at least 98 hospitalizations from the infection, but thankfully no reported deaths, the regulator said. Oklahoma's health department said it is working with the FDA to determine whether additional cases are tied to the outbreak. Cases of cyclosporiasis were reported in at least 41 states this year, though investigators are still working to determine how many cases are linked to the outbreak tied to shredded iceberg lettuce supplied by Taylor Farms and served at Taco Bell restaurants. On July 17th, Taylor Farms recalled iceberg lettuce sourced from central Mexico. And one little interesting aside, I was grocery shopping the other day and sent my wife a picture from the produce aisle where there was a sale on Taylor Farms lettuce for $1 off. I thought that was fairly ironic, especially now that there is a recall. And from Iran, U.S. strikes Iran after threats over Red Sea. Tehran's forces fire at American bases in neighboring nations. U.S. missiles struck targets in Iran on Friday after President Donald Trump vowed major military punishment for Tehran and its Houthi allies in Yemen for extending the Middle East war to a second major shipping choke point, the mouth of the Red Sea. 2 weeks after the collapse of an interim truce meant to end the war, the Iranian armed forces responded by firing at U.S. bases in neighboring Arab countries and warning people there that they may strike non-military buildings used by U.S. personnel. The Houthis, who control northern and western Yemen, announced a naval blockade on Saudi Arabia, which diverted millions of barrels of oil each day by pipeline to the Red Sea to skirt Iran's near-total blockade of the Strait of Hormuz. The entrance to the Persian Gulf so far was the focus of the war that began February 28th with U.S.-Israeli strikes on Iran and killed thousands, stoked global inflation, and fanned fears of an economic downturn. Israeli Prime Minister Benjamin Netanyahu will travel to Washington on Monday and will meet with Trump on Tuesday, Netanyahu's office said. Here's a story about ticks. Ticks seeing greater spread, longer season. ER visits are up for bites, disease, and allergic reactions. The tiniest menace of summer doesn't care if you're hiking through the woods, walking the dog, or pulling weeds in your backyard. It just wants a ride and a meal. As ticks spread into new parts of the country and emergency room visits for tick bites climb higher than usual, states are scrambling to monitor where the pests are showing up, what diseases they may be carrying, and how to warn residents before a bite turns into something far more serious. The Federal Centers for Disease Control and Prevention reported in April that emergency department visits for tick bites were higher than expected across much of the United States and at their highest levels for that point in the year since 2017. In June, there were 112 tick-related ER visits per 100,000 people, compared with 110 per 100,000 during the same period last year, according to the CDC online tick bite tracker. That suggests this year's summer trend may be in line with 2025. Nationwide, the latest available data show an estimated 65 tick bite-related emergency department room visits per 100,000 people, up from 47 per 100,000 last year. This year's current figures are preliminary and subject to change, but if they hold, this year's rate may be the highest since 2017. Health officials say the trend reflects a combination of expanding tick populations, changing environmental conditions, and increased human exposure during warmer months.
The concern extends well beyond Lyme disease. The Lone Star tick, once found primarily in the Southeast, has steadily expanded its range and is known for its aggressive host-seeking behavior, often actively crawling toward people and animals. An adult female is distinguished by a white dot or a lone star on her back. Some experts say warmer winters in many parts of the country have allowed ticks to remain active for longer periods each year while expanding into regions where they were once uncommon. At the same time, growing white-tailed deer populations and changing land use have created more opportunities for people and ticks to cross paths. The species has been linked to alpha-gal syndrome, an allergy that can cause people to develop severe reactions after eating beef, pork, and other mammalian products. Researchers also continue to monitor ticks that carry rocky-mounted spotted fever, anaplasmosis, and other illnesses. Tick surveillance by state health officials varies widely across the country. Some states maintain active surveillance programs that collect and test ticks to identify where disease-carrying species are becoming established. Other states rely more heavily on human disease reports or passive tick submissions, making it harder to detect changes before infections begin to rise. Those differences can leave public health officials with an incomplete picture of how quickly tick populations are changing and where people may face the greatest risk. Several states, including Massachusetts, Missouri, and Oklahoma, have expanded surveillance efforts in recent years or launched public education campaigns as tick habitats shift. All three join the list of states that now or will soon mandate reporting of alpha-gal syndrome. Other states are studying the spread of lone star ticks and the increased recognition of the syndrome, which experts believe remains underdiagnosed. Public health officials say the best defense remains preventing bites altogether. They recommend using insect repellents registered by the EPA, wearing permethrin-treated clothing, including long sleeves and pants in wooded or grassy areas, checking people and pets for ticks after spending time outdoors, and removing attached ticks as soon as they're found. For states, the challenge is becoming less about responding to tick season and more about adapting to a future in which, in many places, the season is lasting longer and the tiny hitchhikers are turning up in places they never did before. And by all means, this is my own personal appeal, make sure that all your pets, your cats, your dogs, whatever, are being treated for tick with a tick repellent on a regular basis. We have to use ours about once a month, I think, on our animals, and that will help to keep them safe from it and help to keep you safe from the ticks as well. And some news briefs. Judge, abortion drug requirement unlawful. A federal judge in Virginia ruled that it was illegal for Democratic former President Joe Biden's administration to require doctors and pharmacies to be specially certified to prescribe abortion drug mifepristone. U.S. District Judge Robert Ballew in Charlottesville, Virginia, said Thursday that the FDA failed to explain why the requirements adopted in 2023 were necessary after the agency affirmed mifepristone's safety and effectiveness. The decision came in a lawsuit three abortion providers filed in 2023. Ballew could strike down the rule later on when he rules on separate claims that it violated the provider's constitutional rights. Access to mifepristone became a flashpoint in abortion debate since the U.S. Supreme Court overturned Roe v. Wade, which recognized a constitutional right to abortion in 2022. Advisors warn against unapproved peptide. Outside advisors to the FDA recommended against allowing compounding pharmacies to make an unapproved sleep-inducing peptide Friday, following votes a day earlier to recommend they be allowed to make four unapproved compounds. FDA staff argued that imidaltide should remain off a list that allows U.S. companies to manufacture the drug, saying there's no safety data to justify loosening the restrictions. It was the first of three peptides under review on the second day of a closely watched meeting. The panel also was to vote on C-Max and Epitalon. The nearly 12-hour meeting Thursday pitted FDA staff who argued against broader pharmacy compounding of the seven peptides under review due to limited evidence of safety and
efficacy against several panel members, many of whom have ties to the peptide industry and could benefit from expanded access. Members voted in favor of allowing unapproved peptides BPC-157, KPV, TB-500, and MOTSC to be compounded by pharmacies for patients without a prescription. Democrats. South Carolina is poised to remain the Democrats' first presidential primary state over Nevada after a powerful party committee voted Friday a racially fraught decision that pitted Black and Latino state leaders against each other. Wildfires. Tens of thousands of people fled wildfires in southwest France by car and boat on Friday, and Spain declared a national emergency as huge blazes merged outside Madrid and searing heat left tinder-dry conditions across the region. Europe. President Donald Trump blasted the European Union on Friday, a day after it fined Google $1 billion for flouting rules aimed at reining in the power of big tech. He said Washington would investigate the bloc's robbing of American companies. West Bank. Four Palestinians and two Israeli soldiers were killed Friday in a confrontation near a Palestinian village as Israeli settler violence intensified against Palestinians in the occupied West Bank. Ukraine war. President Donald Trump and Ukrainian President Volodymyr Zelensky are scheduled to meet Tuesday in Washington, a White House official said Friday. And finally, plea entered. Alex Saab, a Colombian businessman and one-time prominent ally of ousted Venezuelan President Nicolas Maduro, pleaded not guilty Friday to U.S. money laundering charges. Venezuela deported Saab in May to face the charges. Well, we are out of time, folks, for the first hour. Please.

0: Monday night, expect clear skies with a low near 84. Tuesday, expect sunshine with a high near 98. Get your weather every hour right here on Mind's Eye Radio, your virtual news stand.
1: In Belleville and O'Fallon, it's clear and 79 degrees. In Granite City, it's partly cloudy and 85 degrees.
2: This is Soledad O'Brien from CNN. Everyone's heard the phrase, don't sweat the small stuff, but as Ron, a teenager from West Virginia, brilliantly reminds us, it's the small stuff that leads to the big stuff. Here's his contribution to the Do the Right Thing challenge.
3: My friend James decided that he needed money for drugs so desperately that he robbed a convenience store and beat the clerk to death. When he did this, he destroyed many lives. His actions had a domino effect of anger, depression, and guilt. I often think about the little things, the starting points that could have changed James's life. What if I had extended a hand of love and support to him? What if a teacher had taken the time to touch base with him? What if his parents had raised him just a little differently? Most importantly, what if I would have had the courage to step up and do something? Maybe he wouldn't be going to court for murder. What most fail to grasp through this is responsibility, self-responsibility. It is a heavy burden to tote. But when that neighbor kid beats an elderly man to death for pocket change, it's partially your fault. One change, one act, one smile may have changed that young kid's life. Change must begin somewhere. We must all stand up and ask ourselves, what can I do? And what needs to be done? Because the world's greatest avalanche started with a single flake of snow.
2: 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I'm Soledad O'Brien.
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9: Hello, everyone. This is Joanne Seiler with this week's People Magazine, the week of July 19th. This week, cover has a picture, of course, of Taylor Swift and Kelce. But as many of you probably remember or know, I've introduced a little segment at the beginning of People Magazine. It's from a book I bought that's little tidbits about each state. And since it's our 250th birthday, I'm doing a state a week at the beginning before we get into People Magazine. So I'll keep it quick, but there's so many interesting things about each state. For the record, this is Colorado. The Centennial State is the nickname. The capital is Denver. The state animal is the Rocky Mountain Bighorn Sheep. Fun fact, it's illegal to throw snowballs at people, vehicles, or buildings in Aspen, Colorado. Some famous residents, Ruth Handler, John Elway, Margaret Molly Brown, and Buffalo Bill Cobb.

Odie. And the description that comes with this, rugged and mountainous, Colorado is the highest state in the U.S. with an average elevation of 6,800 feet. It's where more than 50 of America's 96 14ers, mountain peaks over 14,000 feet, can be found. Some interesting things. Colorado's Great Sand Dunes National Park has the tallest dunes in all of North America. The tallest two, Hidden Dune and Star Dune, rise around 741 feet from their base to their crest. Mega Mesa, or Mesa. Colorado's Grand Mesa is the largest flat-top mountain in the world, standing 11,000 feet tall and covering an area of approximately 500 square miles. The mountain formed nearly 10 million years ago when lava flowed into a river canyon. Let's see, a couple other things. Hot stuff. The largest swimmable hot spring pool in the world is found in Glenwood, Colorado, at 405 feet long and 100 feet wide. The pool contains around 1 million gallons of water, all heated by the Yampa hot spring. One more thing that I found kind of cute and interesting. 1-2-3 hop. The longest hopscotch game ever made can be found at Chatfield State Park in Littleton, Colorado. The course was painted by 110 volunteers, contains 21,871 squares, over 4.37 miles, and takes hopscotchers about 2.5 hours to complete. So there's some facts, just fun facts, about the state of Colorado. So let's move on to our People magazine. Here's a picture of Travis, Kelce, and Taylor Swift kissing on the cover. And I'm looking for to go into. That's our cover story. It looks very sweet. I really hope this all works out. All the details. Happily ever after. Taylor Swift and Travis Kelce tie the knot. And some of the other things in this week's article is some more about Scott Peterson. He's wanting to get out of jail. Anyway, back to Happily Ever After. There's several pictures of them kissing. One, he's got his uniform shirt on. And there were big signs around Madison Square Garden, just married, giant screens shared the happy news with the world once Kelce and Swift were officially husband and wife. It's anything but a cruel summer for Taylor Swift. The pop princess ties the knot with her NFL Prince Charming in an epic celebration. On a swelteringly hot summer day in New York City, an elated couple tied the knot. The glowing bride walked down the aisle to an instrumental version of Taylor Swift's iconic love story and read emotional vows paying tribute to her husband's kind spirit. The groom, beloved for his charismatic and happy-go-lucky personality, wore a white tuxedo and asked a friend of his to officiate the ceremony. It was, by all accounts, a traditional wedding, save for one rather untraditional component. The bride was 14-time Grammy winner Swift herself.
Over two decades, the music mogul has skyrocketed from teenage country sensation to pop superstar to highest-grossing live music artist of all time. Thanks to her unparalleled ability to channel her romances and heartbreaks into chart-topping hits. And on July 3rd, she and Kansas City Chiefs tight end Travis Kelce said, "I do," at Madison Square Garden before an estimated 1,000 guests, including hundreds of A-list celebrity friends and industry tastemakers. Says a guest, they were both beaming the entire night. Though Swift has long been known for having a group of high-profile besties, she and Kelce skipped a customary bridal party. Instead, the singer's brother, Austin, 34, served as her man of honor, while Kelce's brother, Jason, 38, was his best man. Adam Sandler, a childhood hero and recent co-star of Kelce's following the athlete's cameo in Happy Gilmore 2, officiated the ceremony, and Kelce and Swift, both 36, exchanged vows they wrote themselves. Sandler's best advice to the newlyweds, keep kissing, according to Chiefs head coach Andy Reid. An insider says the pair spent about 20 minutes each reading their vows and even handed out embroidered handkerchiefs during the ceremony to wipe away any stray tears. The custom tissues were stitched with a TT interlocking heart logo and a line from Swift's 2014 hit, Blank Space, a favorite of Kelce's, "So It's Gonna Be Forever." Why Adam Sandler called police 48 hours after officiating Taylor Swift and Travis Kelce's wedding. Workers spent the day leading up to the ceremony dressing up Madison Square Garden with decor, including dusty rose curtains. I missed the part about Adam Sandler calling police. I don't know if it's going to come up or not. Well, if it comes up, I'll go ahead and read it. But I'm not. Seems like I can't bring it up. Next up, a storied venue. A source says Swift has such a long history with MSG, while Kelce, who said on his podcast in May that he'd never been, described it as electric. In her vows, which attendee George Stephanopoulos described on Good Morning America as real, vulnerable, serious, and silly, Swift praised Kelce for spending his high school lunch periods sitting with bullied kids and told their friends and family she wished she knew someone like that when she was in high school. A friend of the couple says, Travis was very emotional during the vows, a second source says. By the numbers, 7:22 p.m., when they were announced as married, times 100 temperature in New York City, times $50 million, the estimated cost of the wedding, times 1,000 guests. And it shows a map with marked where Madison Square Garden is. Excuse me. A heavy police presence was on hand and roadblocks were set up when a caravan of guests were dropped off at a 31st Street MSG entrance. And it shows a big line of cars. And, of course, sneaking peeks, fans on July 3rd braved a heat wave in New York City to try to catch a glimpse of wedding day festivities, though much of the street was blocked off to onlookers. There's all different ages in showing, trying to find a place where they can see. Here comes the bride. She looks so beautiful, a source says of Swift.
This was with Kelsey in 2024. Her dress was perfectly tailored, long veil and train. And the Empire State Building, which often changes the colors of its light depending on the occasion, wrote on Instagram that its hue for July 3rd was her something blue. How cool is that? Swift and Kelsey fully embraced the go big or go home mantra when it came to crafting their guest list. The singer, who previously told talk show host Graham Norton she'd be inviting anyone I've ever talked to, and the athletes' RSVPs included actors, musicians, friends, colleagues, and more. It shows a picture of Selena Gomez, a longtime friend of Swift's. She posed with her husband, Benny Blanco. And she's wearing a gold sequined embroidered halter dress. Some of the other people that were mentioned was Laura Dern, Noah Baumbach, and Greta Gerwig made a terrific trio. Greta Gerwig was wearing a one-shoulder, beautiful mint, soft color of a ruck gown, and Laura Dern had chosen kind of a gold sequin. They cried, they laughed, and they danced. Swift's Aunt Robin Gentry. As expected, the bride wore white, but so did the groom. Swift's ceremony gown, she changed into a second look for the reception. And Kelsey's white tux were both created by Christian Dior, Haute Couture, and designed by the brand's creative director, Jonathan Anderson, in close collaboration with the couple. She was absolutely glowing and floating around the room, the friend says of Swift, who wore Christian Louboutin heels and Cartier jewelry. I didn't see her stop smiling once. Jason Kelsey praises Travis Kelsey and Taylor Swift's wedding in first comments since the glam nuptials. A $26 million wedding week donation. After asking guests to refrain from bringing presents, according to Kelsey's NFL pal, George Kittle, the couple shared some gifts of their own. On July 2nd, Swift's rep revealed that they had donated $26 million to charities close to their hearts, including food banks, children's hospitals, animal welfare groups, and education nonprofits like Dolly Parton's Imagination Library. Quip Parton in a thank you video, "It's evident that you two have made giving back a key part of your lives. So, hey, when you have your firstborn, can I have it? Because that is going to be one special baby." The star-studded feat was an approximately grandiose page turn in a love story that could have come straight from one of the romantic songs Swift has made her mark writing. In July 2023, Kelsey publicly declared his crush on the singer after catching her Eras tour stop in Kansas City. And after he shared his disappointment at not getting to give her a friendship bracelet featuring his phone number, the powers that be arranged their meet-cute. Swift's surprise appearance at a Chiefs game in September 2023 hard launched their budding romance, and they've been off and running ever since, with Kelsey popping the question in August 2025. In their 3 years together, Kelsey has become not only the pop star's husband, but her muse too. Much of her most recent record-shattering album, The Life of a Showgirl, was inspired by their relationship. In the weeks leading up to the wedding, Swift and Kelsey hardly let planning slow down their busy life together. In March, Kelsey announced that he'll return to the Chiefs for a 14th season despite retirement rumors.
later calling it a pretty easy decision. Swift, meanwhile, notched her 15th number one single in June with the release I Knew It, I Knew You off the Toy Story 5 soundtrack, and also became the youngest woman ever inducted into the Songwriters Hall of Fame. She was introduced at the ceremony by Steven Spielberg, who later attended the wedding alongside a who's who of the sports and entertainment worlds. Icons reporting for duty. A slew of high-profile celebrity appearances helped Swift and Kelce make their wedding a night to remember. Paul McCartney and Stevie Nicks performed, as did officiant Adam Sandler, who sang an original song for the couple. It was emotional, a source says of Sandler's ditty. The wedding guest list ran the gamut from actors, Brad Pitt, Emma Stone, Mariska Hargitay, Tom Hanks, and NFL stars Tom Brady, Rob Gronkowski, Patrick Mahomes, two musicians including Sabrina Carpenter, Miranda Lambert, and members of Swift's band and Eras Tour dancers. Everywhere you look, there were stars, one more famous than the next, but it wasn't like a typical Hollywood party. Everyone was so down to earth, the friend says. Stars talked to family, friends, and were gawking just as much about the vibe and saying how happy they were to be there. There was an electric energy in the room. The night before, the pair hosted a more intimate but nevertheless starry rehearsal dinner at MSG with about 100 people, including members of their inner circle, like Selena Gomez, Lena Dunham, and Jack Antonoff. From the Eras Tour to the altar, smitten at first song. Sparks flew for Kelce when Swift stopped in Kansas City on her Eras Tour in July 2023, and it shows a picture of her, which he attended with pal Patrick Mahomes. On September 24th, 2023, Swift made a surprise appearance at a Chiefs game, later revealing she and Kelce were already a couple then. Love in the end zone. No one cheered louder for the Chiefs than Swift, who was in the crowd and later on the field as the team beat the San Francisco 49ers for their second consecutive Super Bowl win in February 2024. As the couple prepared for their big day, as did New York City, a place that's long been special to Swift, who owns an apartment in the Tribeca neighborhood, dozens of vendors and staffers were seen heading in and out of MSG in the days leading up to the wedding as they worked around the clock to prep the venue. The insider says the arena's stadium seating was draped with white chair covers, and ferns and trees were brought in to create a forest feel. Revamping the garden into, well, a garden, was likely no small feat, says celebrity event designer Edward Perotti, who has created events for stars like Ariana Grande and Nick Jonas, estimates the cost of renting the venue at $1 million per day and puts the total wedding price tag somewhere in the ballpark of $35 million to $50 million. It shows them at A-plus wedding planners. Kelce's coach, Andy Reid, praised the wedding as spectacular and gave Swift with Kelce and May a lot of credit for pulling it together. Through one of the world's most famous arenas, seemed like an unlikely choice for the couple. A third source says Swift and Kelce leaned into how epic and unexpected it was, noting that the privacy allowed by the venue by way of underground tunnels and impenetrable walls
was ideal to keep paparazzi at bay. To further keep the celebration under wraps, sources say invitations were kept vague and guests were given glass cases with individual keys to lock their phones away. Whimsical wedding details shows a picture of the embroidered handkerchief that was handed out for the ceremony. And it was like it was described before. It shows a double T with two hearts. And it has the date of the wedding in New York City. And it says, so it's going to be forever. Their high-low menu included caviar-topped chicken nuggets. Wedding florals included a mix of pale pink sweet pea and Queen Anne's lace. It was so whimsical inside, says a guest. The newlyweds reportedly raffled off a 1970 Chevelle, the same make and model as the vintage car they drove off in when they took their romance public. And it just says JSTNTMRD, New York. On the wedding day, guests began making their glamorous arrivals around 3:30 p.m. Some, like Hugh Grant, ditched the heavily backed up traffic and walked and entered a hall filled with childhood photos of the bride and groom, followed by the couple's favorite photos documenting their romance. And once they were pronounced husband and wife, Swift's mom, Andrea, invited everyone into a reception room where a stage was set up for performances later in the night from Stevie Nicks and Paul McCartney, who sang the Beatles classic, I Want to Hold Your Hand. According to The Insider, guests enjoyed bites from a number of stations that featured Italian food like pasta in a Parmesan wheel, sushi, steak, burgers and fries, and seafood. And of course, there were bars everywhere, says The Insider. Donna Kelsey says, I really can't say a heck of a lot, except it was magical. Swift Kelsey Families in Harmony. The singer with brother Austin, mom Andrea, and dad Scott, a photo was taken in 2014, thanked her family in an emotional Songwriters Hall of Fame speech in June. Brotherly love. Swift's brother, Austin, shows him with Jason and Travis in 2025, once dressed up as Santa Claus at a Chiefs game, and gifted Travis a VHS copy of Little Giants. Uncle Trav, Jason Kelsey's daughters, reportedly served as flower girls, and it shows them Elliot. And there's a picture with Donna Kelsey and Elliot Kelsey and Travis and Wyatt in 2023. Kelsey's pro athlete. So what's a wedding without a little competitive spirit? The party featured a number of games for guests to play, and winners received tickets to be put toward a raffle. Items up for grabs included designer bags and a 1970 Chevrolet Chevelle, the same car that Kelsey drove Swift off into the sunset in after her first Chiefs game in September 2023. Despite the large number of guests, the newlyweds took the time to talk to everyone they could. She kept thanking everyone for being there. The friend adds, I need to take a quick break. We're at the halfway point of the hour. If you just tuned in, you're listening to this week's People Magazine, being read by Joanne Seiler, and it's coming to you from Mind's Eye, and we're in the midst of an article about Travis Kelsey and Taylor Swift's wedding. Despite the large number of guests, the newlyweds took the time to talk to everyone they could. She kept thanking everyone for being there, the friend adds. Donna Kelsey, mother of the groom, described the day as magical in a July 5th interview, while director Joseph Kahn, who has helmed videos for Swift, including Bad Blood and Look What You Made Me Do, wrote on Instagram that the day was so much funnier and more emotional than expected. He
also joked that literally everyone was there, making the starry spectacle something of a Met Gala 2.0, but with an even more exclusive guest list. The blocks outside MSG served as a headquarters of sorts for those who didn't snag a coveted invite. Swifties gathered outside through the day and into the night, braving temperatures of up to 100 degrees amid a stifling heat wave as they tried to catch a glimpse of the festivities alongside throngs of news crews and photographers. Then at 7:22 p.m., large screens outside the venue flashed Just and T Married, and a rep for Swift confirmed their union minutes later to People. The ceremony joined both families together, read the statement. Travis is absolutely her Prince Charming, a friend of Swift and Kelsey says. Shortly after Swift and Kelsey exchanged vows, an unexpected thunderstorm hit New York City, followed by a rainbow 13 minutes later. Swift has long been known for leaving her fans Easter eggs, and it seemed Mother Nature was in on the game for the wedding day. Just as Swift sings about dancing through the lightning strikes and coming out on the other side to a crystalline sky in her Kelsey-inspired hit, Opalite, a torrential downpour began shortly after the couple said, "I do," only for the storm to give way to a rainbow that stretched over the city skyline. The Empire State Building even got in on the fun, changing its lights to serve as a star something blue. For the fans who have followed Swift's personal life for the past 20 years, her relationship with Kelsey has evolved into her most public era yet. For years, fans relied on the star's lyrics for insight into her romantic highs and lows. But with Kelsey, their romance unfolded on the Eras Tour in plain sight. She said at the iHeartRadio Music Awards in March that the athlete makes her feel happy and confident and free every single day. And during a surprise appearance on his New Heights podcast last August, filmed the same day that he popped the question, the couple's chemistry was on full display. "He's just my favorite person I've ever met," she said on The Tonight Show last fall. "The fact that this is the person that I get to hang out with every day forever, that's the whole thing of it." Another photo of the two of them in 2024. "Meant to be, she makes me so much better," Kelsey with Swift said last year on his podcast. Their love story and lyrics, Karma. It was a switch up heard round the world when Swift tweaked a line in the 2022 song's bridge to "Karma is the guy on the Chiefs, coming straight home to me," during the first Eras Tour show Kelsey attended after they started dating. So high school, "You know how to ball, I know Aristotle," instantly became a fan favorite lyric with the release of this tortured poet's department highlight about the giddiness that accompanies blossoming romance. The alchemy. Swift kept the football references coming on this TTPD track. "Where's the trophy? He just comes running over to me." The face of Ophelia. Ophelia drowned after descending into madness in Hamlet. But with Kelsey by her side, Swift avoided the same ending. "You saved my heart from the fate of Ophelia," she sings on the Life of a Showgirl opener. Opalite. Inspired by Kelsey's opal birthstone, Swift uses the man-made gem as a metaphor for creating her own happiness. "You were dancing through the lightning strikes, sleepless in the onyx night, but now the sky is opalite." Wood, "The curse on me was broken by your magic wand. Seems to be that you and me, we make our own luck," Swift sings on this cheeky, innuendo-laden ode to Kelsey's manhood and moving on from superstitions after finding real love.
Wish list. Who needs yachts and designer duds when you found the one? Swift sings about how a couple kids and a driveway with a basketball hoop are her priorities, proving love is priceless. They had their neighbors, their high school friends, like any wedding, guest Robin Roberts said on GMA. With their nuptials in the rear view, Swift and Kelsey are expected to attend NFL star Juju Smith-Schuster's wedding in California on July 11th. They're really excited to enjoy a few weeks of newlywed life before football season gets going again, says another insider close to the couple. And as Kelsey gears up to head to Chiefs training camp on July 28th, perhaps Swift has some fond new memories on which to draw for a new love song or two as he eyes another Super Bowl win. All of us close to her know how long she's wanted her happily ever after, and Travis is absolutely her Prince Charming, the friend says. It was just the perfect celebration for their fairy tale love story. Next up, Scott Peterson's quest for freedom, the new evidence, shows a photo of him with long, scraggly hair. Looks like it needs to be washed. Sorry. The new evidence, celebrating the life of Lacey Rocha Peterson. That was, has a picture of her and the date on it. And then there's a letter here, but it's really hard to read. He says, "I miss her being here," says Sharon Rocha, about daughter Lacey Peterson's murder. Here, a program from the 2003 memorial service, and it shows Scott in a 2025 prison photo. A new documentary explores eyewitness accounts, scientific advancements, and other clues in the 2002 murders of Lacey Peterson and her unborn child. That letter, I guess we're not supposed to be able to read it because it's there, but it's with black background. It's very difficult to read. The decades have taken a toll on Scott Peterson. The 53-year-old former fertilizer salesman who was convicted of killing his pregnant wife, Lacey Peterson, in 2002, steadfastly maintains his innocence, yet has now spent half his life behind bars. His perpetual faint smile has given way to a tired, drained expression typical of a man used to looking over his shoulder. He was savagely attacked by another inmate at California's Mule Creek State Prison last year and trying desperately to convince a judge that he doesn't belong in prison. I have always hoped, believed, and expected that at some point justice will be done, says Los Angeles attorney Mark Garagos, who represented Peterson in his murder trial, because I don't think what happened to Scott is justice. Plenty of people would disagree. In April, San Mateo County Superior Court Judge Elizabeth Hill denied Peterson's latest petition, filed on his behalf by the Los Angeles Innocence Project, to overturn his conviction. It introduced 14 new evidentiary claims, including sworn statements, eyewitness accounts, scientific research, and alternative theories about what happened in the murder of Lacey and the couple's unborn son on Christmas Eve in 2002. It was a case that riveted the nation after it was discovered that Scott was having an affair with a woman whom he had told he was a widower, celebrating his first holiday season on his own. The judge described Peterson's claims as neither new, admissible, nor material. The court remains unpersuaded that petitioner has a claim for relief based on actual innocence, Judge Hill wrote.
And it shows a picture of the two of them. They were a very cute couple. Baby on the way. I thought he was a very nice person at the time, Lacey's mom, Sharon Rocha, said of her in-law, Scott. The couple were expecting a child in 2003. Then it shows a, one of the things that they hang up to help find somebody or find information. It says missing $500,000 reward, Lacey Rocha Peterson, excuse me, age 27, she had brown eyes, height 5'1", hair brown. She was 8 months pregnant, and then to call Modesto PD or visit LaceyPeterson.com. Lacey was last seen 12/24/02 at 9:30 a.m. She was believed to be heading toward Dry Creek in Modesto, California to walk her golden retriever. She was wearing a white long-sleeve shirt and black pants. Lacey also has a sunflower tattoo on her left ankle. Christmas Eve, flyers detailing Lacey's disappearance blanketed the Modesto, California area after Scott reported his pregnant wife missing on December 24, 2002. Mistress speaks out. Massage therapist Amber Frey shows her with lawyer Gloria Allred in 2004, told media on January 24, 2003, that Scott said he was single when they met on a blind date in Fresno, California. The bodies wash ashore. The day after Connor's body was found in Richmond, California, investigators recovered Lacey's decomposed remains about a mile away on August 14, 2003. Scott shows him in custody in Modesto, was arrested while driving to a golf course in La Jolla, California, near his parents' home. Police found nearly $15,000 and 4 cell phones in his car. Shows people reading the newspaper. Verdict day, more than 1,000 citizens were at the San Mateo County Courthouse in Redwood City, California, when Scott was convicted on November 12, 2004. Now, as his lawyers draft an appeal to a higher California court, a new documentary, Scott Peterson, The New Evidence, premiering July 16th and 17th on A&E, disputes the judge's finding. This documentary is built around the idea of stress testing the Los Angeles Innocence Project's findings, says host Chris Pixley, an Atlanta-based defense attorney and ABC News legal analyst. The Independent of LAIP features interviews with witnesses and experts and pursues unexplored tips that Pixley claims police and prosecutors ignored in their rush to convict Peterson. This is new science and new evidence, and every time you drill down, you find more. It deserves an examination, says Pixley. By all accounts, police arriving at the Peterson home after Scott reported Lacey was missing on the evening of December 24, 2002, quickly grew suspicious due to her husband's calm, detached demeanor. Scott told police he had last seen Lacey watching Martha Stewart Living at about 9:30 a.m. before leaving to go fishing at the Berkeley Marina, 90 miles away on San Francisco Bay. Over the next 2 years, millions followed the twists and turns of the investigation. And Scott's ensuing trial. He was convicted on 2 counts of murder in 2004 after prosecutors convinced jurors that he killed pregnant Lacey, as well as their unborn son, whose bodies washed ashore about a mile apart. The testimony presented to the jury was not reliable, says legal consultant Chris Pixley. In Scott Peterson, The New Evidence, Scott's attorneys filed numerous appeals, culminating in LAIP's current position. Judge Hill recognized the most recent attempt to undo the jury's verdict for what it was, says Stanislaw County District Attorney Jeff Lugero, after Hill's 2026 ruling.
Nanette Tewsbury, a retired LAPD detective who appears in the documentary, acknowledges that many people believe Scott is guilty. In many ways, Scott is his own worst enemy, based on some of the things he did, like having an affair. But that doesn't make him a killer, she insists. Did Scott really do it? The documentary's producers independently tested new evidence from the convicted murderer's petition. Number one theory, the burglars. Peterson's attorneys say authorities didn't fully investigate a burglary reported at the home of Rudy and Susan Medina across the street from the Petersons on the morning of Lacey's December 24th disappearance. They allegedly destroyed video interviews of two men, shows them in mugshots, who were arrested and pleaded guilty, and limited testing of DNA found in a burned-out van later discovered abandoned a mile away. Lacey theoretically may have interrupted the robbery in progress and then was abducted and killed by the burglars. I believe the reason they dismissed the Medina burglary is that they felt they already knew what had happened, says retired LAPD detective Nanette Tewsbury, an investigator who appears in the documentary. However, prosecutors counter that the burglary occurred 2 days after Lacey's murder. Scene of the crime, a stain on the mattress in the former Caltrans van seen parked in a police lot, was tested for blood, but results were negative. Scott's bid to test for Lacey's DNA was denied by the judge. And it shows the two guys that did the robbery said, involving an inmate who once said Lacey confronted a man outside his house in Modesto. Number two, eyewitnesses saw Lacey alive with her dog. The docuseries identifies 15 people who say they saw Lacey with her dog Mackenzie on the morning of December 24th, after the time Scott said he left their home to go fishing in San Francisco Bay. One witness, Diane Campos, a custodian at the county hospital, said she saw Lacey walking the dog in Dry Creek Park at 10:45. Another witness, Tony Freitas, reported seeing Lacey while he made deliveries in the La Loma neighborhood around 9:45 a.m. According to Pixley, Modesto police largely disregarded the varying accounts, and Scott's defense team didn't call any of the witnesses to the stand. You have to wonder whether the trial would have had a different outcome, he says. And it shows a picture of the dog on the loose. A neighbor found the couple's golden retriever, Mackenzie. It shows in a trial exhibit photo, outside and wearing a leash at about 10:18 a.m., but Lacey was nowhere in sight. Never testified. Scott's lawyers hired an investigator to talk to Tony Freitas left and others who reported seeing Lacey outside. Number three, the bay yields clues. Lacey's decomposed remains washed ashore in Richmond, California in April 2003, 4 months after she disappeared from her Modesto home, and Connor's body was found about a mile away. How did they end up there? Hydrologist Ralph Chen of the U.S. Geological Survey testified at the 2004 trial that based on wind data, Lacey, 8 months pregnant, may have been placed in the water between Brooks Island and the Berkeley Marina in the area where Scott said he was fishing, according to the documentary. Connor's body is thought to have separated from his mother's in the water. An LAIP expert used state-of-the-art Delph 3D hydrodynamic modeling, which analyzes both wind and water action, and concluded that Lacey was likely placed in the shallows off Albany Bulb, a park only accessible by trail, and miles from where Scott was fishing. It's not impossible to conceive of someone easily bringing a body and placing it in the water, says Pixley.
And more pictures. Number four, who wrote the notes? At trial, prosecutors said Scott purchased a 14-foot fishing boat on December 9, 2002, and secretly kept it at a storage facility for 15 days because he intended to use the vessel to dispose of Lacey's body in San Francisco Bay. But his attorneys now contend that Lacey knew about the boat, and using handwriting analysis by forensic examiner Dr. Lent Mohammed, claimed that she made notes about buying equipment for the boat from marine supply stores that were found in the couple's house. If true, that would undermine the state's theory of Lacey's premeditated murder. But Judge Hill said the claim of new evidence wasn't material to the degree that it would have changed the outcome of the case. And number five, the day Connor died. At Scott's 2004 trial, the prosecutor's fetal growth expert, Gregory DeVore, testified that the baby Lacey was carrying, named Connor by the couple, likely died on December 23rd or 24th, 2002. LAIP now argues that DeVore's findings were imprecise. Junk science, says attorney Garagos in the dock, and cite other experts and recent fetal biometric studies to suggest mother and child died between December 23rd and January 27th, says Pixley. If Connor died after December 24th, Scott was not involved in that death because he was under surveillance. He was the prime suspect and being followed by the media. Pixley is convinced by the new evidence seen in the documentary that Scott deserves a new trial. He will not go free unless the narrative related to the case changes. And this deep dive that the LAIP has done and that we have now stress tested is part of that, he says. But for Lacey's mother, Sharon Rogan, nothing will shake her belief in Scott's guilt. We constantly hear that they have new evidence, but there is no new evidence. Rocha, who declined to comment on the new documentary, told People in 2024. 12 people found him guilty of murder, but he doesn't admit to that. In this week's scoop, Royal Rift, Harry's UK return turns into palace standoff. It shows a photo of Prince Harry in January and King Charles in April. They haven't seen each other since September 2025. And then it shows him with Archie and Lilibet in June, taking a picture. It's just the back of the kids and he's hugging them. Harry with Meghan in 2025 arrived in the UK on July 6th. What was expected to be Prince Harry's return to Britain with Meghan, Duchess of Sussex, and their children has instead become defined by a behind-the-scenes dispute between Buckingham Palace and the Duke of Sussex team, one that has cast doubt on a reunion with King Charles and spotlighted the ongoing tensions between Harry and the royal household. Prince Harry loses lawsuit against UK tabloid as he kicks off London visit. As Harry returned to the UK on July 6th for engagements, marking the one-year countdown to 2027's Invictus Games in Birmingham, conflicting accounts emerged over Charles' offer of royal accommodation after security concerns upended the family's travel plans. Harry, 41, had hoped to bring Meghan, 44, Prince Archie, 7, and Princess Lilibet, 5, to Britain for the first time since 2022, giving his children the chance to spend time with the king. But after learning the family would receive police protection only while on royal property, Harry decided to head to London solo.
According to Harry's spokesperson, he spent the last week arranging private security after the Executive Committee for the Protection of Royalty and police figures declined to provide additional police protection. Once those plans were in place, the representative said, Harry formally accepted the King's offer to stay at Buckingham Palace. It is therefore disappointing that the offer has now been withdrawn, the spokesperson added. Buckingham Palace disputes that account. Palace sources maintain that the accommodation offer remained open until the end of the week deadline and that Harry declined the invitation on Saturday morning before accepting it that evening after staffing arrangements could no longer be made. They add that the expected court ruling in Harry's legal case against Associated Newspapers on July 7th created an additional consideration as the King's position can't appear to be compromised while litigation involving his son is active. The competing narratives over security and royal accommodation underscore the fragile state of relations between Harry and his father. Despite the public disagreement, Harry's itinerary remains unchanged. He will carry out Invictus-related engagements and charity outings while awaiting the outcome of the case. Although Meghan, Archie, and Lilibet are not expected in London, they could still join Harry elsewhere in Britain, leaving open the possibility of a reunion with King Charles. Next up, let's see. Oh, thought this was kind of interesting. Angelina Jolie refuses Brad Pitt's request for tax returns. Jolie is looking forward to defeating the case brought by Pitt. It shows him in 2024, says her lawyer. The Chateau, Angelina Jolie and Brad Pitt's four-year-old legal battle over Chateau Miraval continues. A June 18th court filing from Pitt, 62, asks his ex-wife for financial records dating back to 2017, arguing Jolie, 51, made them relevant to the case by alleging she wanted financial independence and had concluded that she needed to sell her interest in the French winery to achieve it. Jolie refused, arguing that Pitt, whom she reached a divorce settlement with in 2024, incorrectly portrayed her as having claimed financial distress. The issue is not whether Jolie needed the money, Jolie's attorneys contended in a June 26 filing, saying that her allegations are clear that she sought to untangle her financial life from the ex-spouse she was divorcing. Miley Cyrus gets her own Barbie. Cyrus in 2025 said her Barbie doll represents her entire career. And it shows it. It looks like it's like a black leather light top and narrow sleek pants with high heels, and has her similar color of her hair. 1 month after receiving a star on the Hollywood Walk of Fame, Miley Cyrus, 33, is celebrating another milestone, courtesy of Mattel, a Barbie doll in her likeness. Seeing my Barbie for the first time is a dream come true, she said, adding, every detail was purposeful. And let me see what else we've got here. Halle Berry on wedding plans and getting through perimenopause hell. Halle Berry, 59, who announced her engagement to musician Van Hunt, 56, in February, has partnered with Joy Lux to launch a new vaginal dryness gel treatment, Juicy Like a Peach, out now.
You founded Respin Health, which supports women during midlife and menopause. What made you decide to be such a proponent? When I got plummeted into perimenopause, I knew nothing about it. I had a rude awakening. I was in the bowels of hell trying to deal with it. I had been in it for 10 years, and none of my doctors uttered a word about menopause. So this was a way for me to use my voice for good. I felt like if I'm feeling this way, I can imagine millions of other women are too. So, what excites you most about the new product? I desperately wanted to reclaim my sexuality, my intimacy. I equate juicy like a peach to what Viagra does for men. It allows us to maintain our moisture, to have pain-free sex so that we can feel confident and be spontaneous again. It's changed my sex life. I have my confidence back. Any fun summer plans? We always do a family vacation. My kids, Nala, 18, and Maceo, Robert, 12, like to swim, so we're going to go someplace

0: July 1st Instagram post shows Curtis in a July 1st Instagram with Aniston's dog, Clyde. Jennifer Aniston is making the most of summer with her boyfriend, Jim Curtis, as the couple enter their second year together. The star, 57, shared a series of Instagram photos on July 1st featuring her travels with the hypnotherapist, 50, and friends Naomi Watts, Billy Crudup, and Jason Bateman. They're having a great summer so far, a source close to Aniston says of the couple's downtime before they return to New York City so she can continue filming the fifth season of Apple TV's The Morning Show. Jen knew this was going to be a busy summer with work, so she's planned small getaways around it, the source says. She wants to make the most of the little breaks between filming. She's been working in New York City and loves it. Jim's with her and they catch up with friends over dinner in the evenings. And we are out of time. I'm sorry, the time crept up on me there. I hope you've enjoyed this week's People Magazine and our little tribute to our country's 250th. I hope you'll join me again next week, and I really enjoy speaking to you about these things. It's one of my favorite things to do. Thank you so much for listening. I'm Joanne Seiler, signing off from People Magazine, coming to you from Mind's Eye. Thanks for listening.
1: Here's your Southern Illinois weather forecast.
2: Good morning. Early this morning, look for clear skies and a low around 80. Later today, expect sunshine and a high around 97. Sunday night, look for clear skies and a low around 80. Monday, expect sunshine with a high near 101. Monday night, expect clear skies with a low near 84. Tuesday, expect sunshine with a high near 98. Get your weather every hour right here on Mind's Eye Radio, your virtual news stand.
3: In Belleville and O'Fallon, it's clear and 79 degrees. In Granite City, it's partly cloudy and 85 degrees.
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6: Hello, this is Kathy Ashby Ontiveros, bringing you some recent opinion pieces from USA Today. These articles are the most recent ones published today, July 20, 2026, along with a few others from the past few days. The first piece was submitted as part of USA Today's forum, and it comes from Megan Marcus of Florida, July 20, 2026. The headline reads, "I'm 16. Permanent daylight saving time won't help students. I live in Florida, where clocks continue to spring forward and fall back, despite the state-level Sunshine Protection Act of 2018, which cannot take effect until federal passage. As a teenager, the time shift adds zigzags to my emotional roller coaster, not to mention brain fog and difficulty focusing. My family's co-occurring moodiness and the obtrusive Miami heat that stretches an hour later during daylight saving time don't help. It's agonizing enough to be jolted from slumber by my 7 a.m. alarm when my clock is set to standard time. As a 16-year-old high school student, that familiar pang is a battle cry that pits my circadian rhythm against my calendar. Coupled with permanent daylight saving time, which would obscure the invigorating light of dawn, my wake-up routine, along with those of most American workers and students, would become a nightmare. It's understandable to crave year-round evening sunshine, whether for sports, family time, or simply personal preference. But the so-called Sunshine Protection Act is no bastion of fun or even ease. Spikes in stroke rates, chronic sleep deprivation, and, for students like myself, declining scores seem steep prices to pay for

luxury evening rays. In a culture that increasingly prioritizes convenience, like easier driving or later work activities, over health, the best act of rebellion is sunshine protection by way of fixed standard time. But even springing forward, while disorienting, is favorable to the risks that the House of Representatives legislation poses. If we set our clocks in conflict with our bodies, it's only a matter of time before we experience a public health crisis. As Congress squabbles over an hour of daylight, students, the future of America, are being left to weather an educational system in shambles. Before Washington filibusters this comparatively minor issue into oblivion, I'd like to see improvements on the wildly disproportionate counselor-to-student ratio, underfunded teachers, and deteriorating academic performance that will produce an ill-prepared generation of Americans. Though I am lucky enough to attend a private high school, my lifelong experience navigating public education was rife with mental health struggles, caused in part by defunct school infrastructure. Framing permanent daylight saving time as a cure-all is like taking Advil for an open head wound. The next article comes with this headline: ICE detained me for 80 days. America's silence is no longer an option. By Sala Sarsour, opinion contributor, July 20, 2026. On March 30, on a morning like any other in my hometown of Milwaukee, a man in plain clothes emerged from a car speeding toward me, a handgun visible at his side, and asked, "Are you Sala Sarsour?" Within minutes, nearly a dozen cars and some 20 agents, masked, plain clothes, one flashing a U.S. Immigration and Customs Enforcement badge, converged on me and informed me that I was under arrest. I was sure it was a case of mistaken identity. After all, I've been a legal permanent resident for over 30 years, with a clean record here, a business owner deeply connected to my community, and a devoted father of 6 children and 9 grandchildren, all of whom are U.S. citizens. I was wrong. In a brazen assault on the First Amendment and an affront to the Constitution, I believe I was targeted, arrested, and detained by the Trump administration for speaking out against the ongoing atrocities Israel is committing. Just as I and so many others believe that Mahmoud Khalil, Sami Hamdi, Yaqub Ira, Lekha Cordia, and others were before me. As a national leader supporting some of the largest and longest-standing grassroots organizations for Palestinian rights, my arrest marked a serious escalation in the Trump administration's repression agenda. This is not just an attack against me and others working for Palestinian freedom. It is an attempt to dismantle the very values we profess as a nation. Although a judge on June 18 ordered my release, affirming that my speech in support of Palestinian rights is constitutionally protected, my legal battle is far from over. I still face the threat of deportation. My case is part of a broader retaliatory pattern targeting those who have worked to expose Israel's ongoing genocide in Gaza. The aim is simple and should give us all pause: to have a chilling effect on constitutionally protected free speech that the government dislikes. The conditions in the ICE jail in Indiana, where I spent 80 long days, were degrading and dehumanizing. I was denied appropriate testing and proper nutrition needed for my type 2 diabetes, losing at least 30 pounds while in custody. Basic religious accommodations, like halal food and mandatory Friday congregational prayers, were not reasonably provided, and I faced disruptions to and ridicule of my obligatory dawn prayers. The Department of Homeland Security has claimed that all people in ICE custody get 3 meals a day and, quote, proper medical treatment. Aspects of my confinement were hauntingly reminiscent of my experience growing up under a brutal Israeli military occupation in the West Bank,
where we became accustomed to violent, humiliating treatment at the hands of Israeli soldiers. As a child of 15, I was imprisoned for 2 years on charges that included throwing stones, and was subjected to intimidation, coercive interrogation tactics, and threats of rape. When I was 22, after returning from the United States to visit family in the West Bank, I was arrested again and severely tortured, psychologically abused, and brought before an Israeli military tribunal. Eventually, like many Palestinians before me, I signed a statement in Hebrew, a language I do not understand, hoping only that the abuse would end and that I would be allowed to return to my family. Federal immigration officials have known about and reviewed these spurious charges against me, charges I have always categorically denied on multiple occasions. After all, Israeli military courts, which have been roundly condemned by human rights groups, including Israeli ones, as unjust, convict Palestinians at a rate of almost 100%, often relying on confessions extracted through torture. Why is the Trump administration undermining our constitutional rights to silence criticism of a foreign country and opinions it doesn't agree with? The erosion of our civil liberties is the real threat facing America today. Even the federal judge presiding over my case questioned the government's timing in dredging up these false, decades-old Israeli military court convictions, now being weaponized because of my lawful speech. It is a move that is as transparent as it is politically calculated. Data shows that 97% of the more than 400,000 immigrants this administration has detained have no violent criminal history, many with American spouses or children. These were some of the same individuals I spent time with when I was held in Indiana. My faith, my family, and my community's relentless advocacy are what sustained me while I was incarcerated. Hundreds of community members from across the political and religious spectrum, including many of my longtime partners in interfaith work, submitted sworn declarations to the court on my behalf, and thousands more signed petitions and letters to Congress. They, along with the good people of conscience across the nation, are what continue to give me hope as I continue fighting for my freedom. For over 30 years in the United States, I have lived by my values and served my community, and I plan to continue doing so. Silence is no longer an option, whether it's on behalf of those wrongly held by ICE or those suffering under Israel's illegal occupation and its U.S.-backed wars abroad. I will continue to fight for our U.S. constitutional rights to be protected, not just for myself, but for all communities that have been silenced. Salah Sorsour is the president of the Islamic Society of Milwaukee and a national board member of American Muslims for Palestine. Our next article comes with this headline: Who is Andy Burnham, Britain's surprising new prime minister? An opinion by Elliot Wilson, opinion contributor, July 20, 2026. On Monday, July 20, Sir Keir Starmer will meet King Charles III and formally resign as Prime Minister. Just 2 years and 15 days into the job, Labour fell out of love with him well before that. The party's members of Parliament wanted someone warmer, more relatable on television, and settled on the Mayor of Greater Manchester, Andy Burnham. But the Mayor needed a seat in the House of Commons. An ally, Josh Simons, gave up his Makerfield seat a few miles from Burnham's home, and Burnham won the by-election easily. The MP was sworn in June 22. The same day, Starmer announced he was stepping down. No one challenged him. Burnham, 56, may have come from outside Westminster to replace Starmer, but he's not an unknown quantity. This is his third act in politics. He grew up working class and Catholic between Liverpool and Manchester, and used to say his greatest influences were Everton Football Club, the Labour Party, and the Catholic Church, in that order. At Cambridge, reading English at Fitzwilliam College, and later in London, he has talked often about feeling like an outsider. There's an air of the origin story about this.
Burnham worked briefly in trade journalism. Then he was a researcher for a Labour MP. In 1998, he became special advisor to Chris Smith, culture secretary under Prime Minister Tony Blair. That put him on a fast track. In 2001, Burnham was elected to the House of Commons for Lee, a safe Labour seat near his hometown. He rose through junior ministerial posts at the Home Office and Department of Health before capping the Labour government's final years as culture secretary, then health secretary. When Labour left office in 2010, Burnham, then 40, was a senior figure. Not through any great accomplishment or fixed political philosophy, but through general affability and a rare politician's knack for seeming like a normal human being. He ran for Labour leader that year, and again in 2015, losing badly both times, finishing a distant second in 2015 to the surprise hard-left victor, Jeremy Corbyn. In his mid-40s, with Labour under Corbyn, Burnham reevaluated his career. The Conservative government had created elected mayoral posts for large urban areas, including his native Greater Manchester, a region of nearly 3 million where the mayor would control policing, transport, housing, and economic development. Burnham left Westminster to run for the job, trading opposition politics nationally for executive power over a limited area, and the country's second biggest personal mandate after London's mayor. He won in 2017 with nearly two-thirds of the vote, then repeated that margin in 2021 and 2024. As mayor, he transformed his image. Suits and ties gave way to casual clothes, and Burnham leaned hard into the culture of the Northwest, especially its music and football. His fluency on television made him the face of resistance to Whitehall's top-down handling of COVID-19, and a fiery 2020 news conference earned him the nickname King of the North. He has a gift for channeling collective emotion. He showed it after a suicide bomber killed 22 people at a 2017 Ariana Grande concert at Manchester Arena. His record after 9 years as mayor is more contested. He's proud of bringing Manchester's bus operators back under public control. Homelessness fell for his first 4 years, then rose again. There's been real regeneration and inward investment, too, though critics say Burnham gets credit that belongs to others. The question is, how well Manchesterism, as Burnham's approach has been clumsily dubbed, translates to running the world's fifth largest economy, a nation of 70 million people with complex relationships across the globe. In the Oval Office, President Donald Trump's reaction to Burnham's impending premiership was graceless, but not entirely wrong. Quote, "I see that he was, I guess, the mayor of a town." Starmer, at least initially, forged a surprisingly workable relationship with Trump. Burnham is more adept and personable, but Trump has already written him off as extremely liberal, and expects him to block further oil and gas exploration in the North Sea. Burnham's first symbolic test may come in foreign affairs, where he has little experience and even less of a public record. England's 2-1 semifinal loss to Argentina on July 15 at the World Cup will have stung Burnham, an avid soccer fan. Afterward, Argentine players unfurled a banner reading, "Las Malvinas son Argentinas." The Falklands are Argentine. It's a small matter in itself, though FIFA bars political displays and has opened an investigation. But it comes just months after a leaked internal Pentagon document suggested Washington might reconsider its backing of British sovereignty over the Falkland Islands. The 1982 war remains a touchstone of Britain's ability to defend its global interests. But the Royal Navy is in such poor shape that staging a similar operation today may be impossible.
Can Burnham revive the special relationship enough to bring Washington back on side, even on a symbolic issue? Burnham faces a huge leap from executive mayor of a sprawling metro region to head of government of a major world power. We know the generalities. He's soft left, liberal, collectivist, and in favor of public ownership. But the real test starts Monday, when the black door of 10 Downing Street closes behind him and he's in charge. Elliot Wilson is a senior fellow for national security at the Coalition for Global Prosperity and a contributing editor at Defense on the Brink. Our next piece comes with this headline. The new college virtue isn't about if you cheat, but how well. An opinion by Natalie Sandoval of USA Today, July 20, 2026. There's a new morality emerging in the corridors of America's finest universities. If you are not cheating, you're a sucker. Look no further than Brown University, where an artificial intelligence cheating scandal has rattled longtime economics professor Roberto Serrano. This spring, after 3 decades of teaching at Brown, Serrano let his students take their midterm exam at home, upping the difficulty to compensate for the unlimited time. The average score, which had historically run between 65 and 80%, jumped to 96%. Was that a particularly studious class? Maybe. But Serrano suspected a simpler explanation, AI. He announced that the final would be given in person, causing 18 students to drop the class. 9 more didn't bother showing up for the exam. The average score on the final was 48.6%. Serrano shared the anonymized results of the 59 students who took both tests with Inside Higher Ed. A handful can be safely called honest. One scored 95.5% on the midterm and 95% on the final. Another went from 55% to 59%, the only student whose score actually improved. Many more students fell from highs in the top percentile to failing grades. 2 who submitted perfect midterm exams scored exactly 0% on the final. Serrano's students are hardly outliers. A recent survey of more than 95,000 undergraduates at 20 American public research universities estimated that 9% used generative AI to cheat. Among daily AI users, that rate jumped to 26%. Amy Klucke, an associate professor at the University of Louisville, estimated that more than half her students in one online course had committed AI-facilitated plagiarism. Klucke told the Chronicle of Higher Education that cheating had become a culture. Quote, "It's not just an individual student, 1 out of an entire class or 2 out of an entire class. It is so many. And when I talk to some undergrads, they're like, everybody does it," unquote. Amanda Gregg, an associate professor at Middlebury College, told the Chronicle that her students, quote, "acknowledge that there is not a culture of social sanctions against cheating," unquote. Gregg recalled that when she was a student, cheaters faced major social sanctions. When she mentioned this to her own students, she said they were shocked. What happened? AI makes cheating easier, certainly. But as Klucke and Gregg suggest, its rise is downstream from a cultural shift in higher education. We're witnessing a move away from a culture that valued honor and integrity. Think of the social conditions that once made a man of his word mean something. Toward one where ambition and prestige are the only markers of worth. Call it striver culture. To a striver, the ends always justify the means. To be a striver is to be concerned with the appearance of prestige above all else. It means attending the high-status school, getting the high-status job, being friends with high-status people. Consider Stanford University, where nearly 40% of students receive disability accommodations. Extra time on tests, excused absences, and priority in choosing on-campus housing.
Stanford undergraduate Elsa Johnson disclosed recently that among her peers, it's an open secret how easy accommodations are to get. Students openly discuss, strategize, and even joke about them, Johnson wrote in the Sunday Times. At a university of savvy optimizers, the feeling is that if you aren't getting accommodations, you haven't tried hard enough. In other words, there is no virtue in being an honest loser. This mindset is hardly confined to Silicon Valley. The number of students who qualify for disability accommodations has more than tripled over the past 8 years at the University of Chicago, and it has nearly quintupled over the past 15 years at University of California, Berkeley, according to The Atlantic. One can only imagine what those numbers will look like in a decade or two if universities keep refusing to crack down on illegitimate disability claims. A soft-on-scamming policy suggests administrators are gullible, apathetic, or simply unwilling to see their students clearly. What's most remarkable is not that undergraduates would cheat or even consider cheating. It's that they've assigned moral value to swindling others and getting away with it. Natalie Sandoval graduated from Columbia University in 2024 with a degree in English. She is a USA Today Opinion Fellow through the Intercollegiate Studies Institute. Next up, we have a piece with this headline. I thought I knew everything at 20. At 29, I'm glad I was wrong. An opinion by Sarah Pequeño of USA Today, July 20, 2026. 2 decades ago, my mother sent a seemingly forgettable birthday card to a friend. Happy 29-plus birthday, she wrote inside. I asked her what she meant, knowing that her friend was well into her 30s. She explained what she saw as a fact of life. All women wish to be in their 20s forever, never crossing the threshold into old territory. It made sense. 29, the designated final age, was the year my mother had me. I turned 29 years old on July 19, the oldest I will ever be if my mother's throwaway remark on a birthday card 20 years ago is to be believed. Thus begins the countdown to my 30s, when I might finally accept that the jokes about me being unk are true. I'm the first year of Gen Z, the generation born between 1997 and 2012. Gen Z is reportedly terrified of turning 30. The things that define adulthood, stable careers, home ownership, marriage, and children, are no longer set milestones for 20-somethings. We're more likely than other generations to have a mental health diagnosis, which certainly adds to our feelings of despair and fear of the future. By 35, polling shows, Gen Z thinks you're over the hill. All of the boyfriends I've had to this point are married. The girl I celebrated my 13th birthday with has a newborn. The toddler I babysat in high school is 16 years old. I've become one of the oldest co-workers in the newsroom, the friend who finished school before the COVID-19 pandemic began, the person who remembers what it was like on Instagram before Mark Zuckerberg bought it. There are parts of me that haven't changed since I was a teenager. My eyeliner, the jet black wings framing my face most days, has remained unchanged since freshman year of high school. I have the same Instagram and Facebook accounts I created in my childhood bedroom. My music taste remains rooted in the indie, pop, alt, rock genres. Yet my life looks drastically different than it did at 15, 20, or even 25 years old. I spent my teenage years wishing to be older, wiser, and far away from my hometown. At 17, my first therapist told me that I wouldn't be the girl living in her childhood home for the rest of her life. I knew this to a degree, if only because my mother's favorite pastime was looking at real estate listings online. None of these homes would be ours. The 2008 recession had hit my family like it did everyone else, and we were still in the process of recovering from it. For the most part, I thought I was doomed to haunt my childhood home forever. Then I got into college, a few colleges, all far away from my small town, and holding the promise of a new life. My life could really change. I didn't have to be the teenage girl I once believed I was doomed to be for all eternity. It felt as though my life could begin.
I thought I knew everything at 20. I thought my world was always going to look the way it did then. I woke up on my 20th birthday in the bed of a man who wasn't quite my boyfriend. I went to my summer class, Introduction to Politics, then went to my magazine internship. It was about that age that I realized writing was the thing I wanted to spend the rest of my life doing. I was learning that my words could resonate with people, even if it was just blog posts about my hometown and college life. A few months later, I was hospitalized for depression. I checked myself in on a Saturday, the same day as a college football game where I was expected to be at my restaurant job. I showed up to the emergency room in a short denim skirt and makeup running down my face. Through tears, I told the nurse checking me in that I no longer wanted to be here. My 20-year-old self was too sad to think about what she wanted 30 to look like. She didn't think she'd live long enough to see it. She certainly didn't think she'd be entering the final year of her 20s, living in New York City, writing for a living, and enjoying her free time with a group of friends who understand her. At some point in the past 9 years, amid therapy, a few different medications, and a lot of growing up, I stopped wanting to die so much and started living. I live my life as close to what teenage me would have wanted. I like to think she'd find me cool. The girl who once reblogged photos of New York City on Tumblr finally moved there days after turning 26. She came out to herself that year. She got sober at 27. At 28, she realized she was finally becoming comfortable in her skin. She no longer feels the sting of her college love life, of the friends she lost, or the grades she got. To any member of Gen Z scared about the future, I want you to know that time, the only constant in this world, will heal you. No, seriously, it does. The thing you feel is defining your life at 17 won't define your life at 20. And whatever defines your life at that age will be long forgotten by the time you're 25. Maybe by 29, you'll realize you are becoming the person you always dreamed of being, even if it took a little longer than you wanted it to. Despite what my mother once told me all those years ago, I no longer feel like 29 is the oldest I'll ever be. I feel like it's just the beginning. Follow USA Today columnist Sarah Pequeño on Blue Sky. Next, we have a piece with this headline: Every kid deserves summer camp, not just those who can afford it. An opinion by Lisa Gietelson, opinion contributor, July 19, 2026. This summer, thousands of underserved New York City children have been boarding buses for summer camp. That shouldn't be remarkable, but it is. Those buses are departing with joyful kids and relieved parents waving them goodbye only because camping doesn't cost their families. A new national study found that parents of nearly 25 million children want their kids to participate in structured summer experiences like camp. Yet more than half can't afford it. Low and middle income families can't afford quality summer programs, if they're even available where they live. According to American Camp Association statistics, the average cost of camping is more than $1,700 per month per child. Across the nation, families are already stretched by soaring housing, childcare, and food costs. Summer has become yet another expense many can't afford. For too many families, the end of the school year brings anxiety about how they'll safely get their children through the next 10 weeks. As the chief executive officer of the Fresh Air Fund, which has provided free summer experiences to New York City children for nearly 150 years, I see this reality every day. The parents I speak with aren't asking for extravagant summers. They're asking for the same thing I want as a parent of two: to know their children are safe, engaged, and making memories instead of sitting inside all day on their iPads. Summer can offer very different scenarios. In one, children leave home with duffel bags packed for horseback riding, robotics, archery, and lake swims.
In another, parents are piecing together childcare, asking grandparents for help, juggling work schedules, or hoping older siblings can watch the younger ones until school resumes. When parents have the financial means to choose summer programs for their kids, safety and caring staff are their top priorities. They also place a premium on time outdoors, physical activity, less screen time, opportunities to build confidence, and the chance to try new things. Summer is a time when children can develop resilience, independence, and confidence. It's when they can discover new interests, make lifelong friendships, and figure out who they are, if they are given the chance. I know this well. I am a former camp kid. My parents were both social workers. Sending my brother and I to sleepaway camp was an incredible financial burden, but they believed those experiences mattered. I arrived at camp nervous, shy, and worried about the new activities I was facing. I left with leadership skills and newfound confidence in my ability to try new things and make friends I still have today. Every child deserves that opportunity, not just the ones whose parents can afford it. Summer has become yet another measure of inequality in our country. Families who can afford camp spend months comparing programs and paying deposits. Families who can't merely hope to patch together nearly 3 months of supervision while trying not to miss work. Top-tier summer camp for all kids is an investment in our country's future. When we invest in summer camp, we're investing in safer neighborhoods, stronger families, a more prepared workforce, and a generation of young people with the confidence to discover who they can become. Kids who build confidence, resilience, and friendships become stronger students, employees, and neighbors. Every dollar invested in quality summer opportunities pays dividends long after school starts again. Nearly 9 in 10 parents support public funding for summer programs, regardless of political affiliation, race, or income. In an era when consensus is hard to find, this is one issue that brings us together. Now our actions need to catch up with our values. City and state governments should continue expanding investments in high-quality summer programs, while businesses, philanthropists, and nonprofit organizations work together to create more free and affordable opportunities. Cities that have recognized the value of universal childcare should apply a similar mindset and commitment toward summer camp programs. Throughout the summer, I'll watch children see the skyline fade in their bus windows as they head toward a summer of their dreams. We already know camp changes children. The question is, why access to an experience that can shape a child's future still depends on what a family can afford? Lisa Gittleson is the Chief Executive Officer of the Fresh Air Fund. Here's another, one day older, take on the issue of daylight saving time. And it starts with this headline. Daylight saving time forever? No thank you, President Trump. An opinion by Tim Swarens, opinion contributor, July 19, 2026. Donald Trump is never one for moderation. His big, beautiful, and gaudy White House ballroom is only outdone by plans for his massive triumphal arch. So it's up to his advisors and aides, those who last in the job long enough to get their business cards back from the printer, to say, "Mr. President, let's think this idea through a bit more." Unfortunately, that didn't happen with Trump's plan to make daylight saving time a permanent fixture from Key West to Seattle. Even worse, the House has now gone along with Trump, voting by a wide margin on July 14 to stop clocks from springing forward and falling back each year. Who brought back bipartisanship? And why did the left and right join forces for this disaster in the making? Now, I get that many Americans don't like our twice-per-year ritual of resetting clocks to adjust to Earth's journey around the sun.
But the unsettling changes in sleep habits we experience each fall and spring shouldn't lead us down the darkened path of permanent DST for the 70 million Americans who live in the Midwest. Year-round DST would mean starting school and work in the dark for much of the winter. In my home city of Indianapolis, sunrise is 8 a.m. or later for most of January. A switch to permanent daylight saving time would push back the first rays of light to 9 a.m., long after school buses have discharged their cargo and rush hour traffic has begun to ease. Mid-morning is time for second breakfast, not turning off porch lights and opening window blinds. In response to House passage of the Sunshine Protection Act, an airline trade association warned that changes to DST would cause considerable problems for the aviation industry, including flight disruptions and challenges with domestic and international connections. Health experts also are speaking out. The American Academy of Sleep Medicine isn't a fan of our current pattern of time changes, but warns that permanent DST would be worse for our health, including an increase in seasonal depression and even a rise in heart attacks, strokes, and diabetes. The Sleep Academy is an advocate of adopting permanent standard time, as are some members of Congress who voted against Trump's bill. Arizona and Hawaii already observe permanent standard time, which means they're free from the clock-changing exercise most Americans follow. And while I enjoy the extra hours of evening sun that DST provides in the spring and summer, I would give them up for the happy compromise that permanent standard time offers. This isn't the first time Congress and the President have messed with our clocks. In 1974, the federal government tried permanent DST as a supposed energy-saving measure, before reversing the order less than a year later because the move became widely unpopular with parents, commuters, and farmers. The same problems that Americans endured because of permanent DST when Richard Nixon haunted the White House would plague us again with Trump on the Iron Throne. Yes, Americans grumble about DST, but locking it in year-round is an idea whose time hasn't come. Tim Swarens is a former deputy opinion editor for USA Today and former opinion editor of the Indianapolis Star. We return to politics with the next piece. It starts with this headline. Democrats, stop vying for Republican voters. It's a lost cause. An opinion by Sarah Pequeño of USA Today, July 19, 2026. A new poll on voter enthusiasm ahead of the November midterm elections shows that Make America Great Again is still going strong and spelling trouble for Democrats who are hoping for a blue wave in November. According to a Harris X survey from July, 75% of polled supporters of President Donald Trump said they were definitely going to vote in the midterms. By comparison, 70% of non-MAGA Republicans and 63% of Democrats had the same response. Overall, 85% of MAGA Republicans said they were definitely or probably going to vote. Democrats and independents were also more than likely than all types of Republicans to say that they definitely weren't going to participate in the November elections. Democrats may be ramping up their campaigns and attempting to prove that they are the party focused on affordability and democracy. But the enthusiasm gap is a concerning message from voters that what they've done thus far is not enough to get the entire party to vote. Democrats would be wise to remember that Republicans expressing any frustration with Trump would likely vote for him again if it were possible, and will almost certainly vote Republican in the midterms. They don't actually care about the economy. They only care about stuff like transgender people being attacked. There is an understanding amongst Democrats, however true, that Republicans are losing their enthusiasm for Trump. Polling certainly seems to corroborate this.
According to a recent Washington Post Ipsos poll, the president has a 37% approval rating and a 61% disapproval rating. This low percentage is based primarily on his handling of the economy and the war with Iran, two areas where Trump has broken campaign promises to fix the affordability crisis in the United States and not plunge the country into any new international conflicts. But this approval rating is deceptive. While the majority of voters don't believe Trump is doing a good job, 81% of Republicans polled in the survey say they approve of the president's handling of affairs. Those voters are motivated to vote against Democrats in favor of what they see as progress within the United States. A lot has also been said about the slow implosion of MAGA, based on attendance at his events and polling that showed how the release of files related to sex offender Jeffrey Epstein by the Justice Department had led to a fracture in the movement. Yet the latest Republican strategy, fear-mongering about the perceived rise of socialism and communism in the United States, is clearly working. And while Democrats have struggled to motivate voters on fear alone, Republicans have backed up that fear with policies that their voters believe will help in their day-to-day lives. As a progressive, I find it frustrating that MAGA voters are so scared of pronouns and immigrants that they would rather vote against their economic interests in favor of the Republican culture wars. I understand that this is a difference of opinion. I am a woman. I am a queer person. I am the granddaughter of immigrants. Aside from the fact that I believe in the economic policy Democrats espouse, my identity and the identities of people I love are jeopardized by MAGA. I've also come to terms with the fact that the hearts and minds of MAGA voters are set on supporting Trump and the Republican Party under his control. MAGA is the Republican Party. The party my father supported, the party of Ronald Reagan, no longer exists. In its place is a party of hate and fear. Democrats need to understand that and vote accordingly. For too long, the Democrats have focused on trying to convert moderate Republicans into liberal voters. This has proved to be a lost cause for at least a decade. According to polling from the New York Times, 91% of party-first Republicans intend to vote with the GOP come November. Considering that the party has completely remade itself in the image of Trump, including in state and local races, voting for a Republican candidate who does not align themselves with MAGA is a thing of the past. Despite this, Democrats have not abandoned the strategy of appealing to Republicans who might detest Trump, but still consider themselves aligned with their chosen party. While they're getting better at focusing on affordability, they have still failed to come up with clear, uniform messaging on culture war issues like immigration and transgender rights. People who voted Republican in 2024 because they believed attacking immigrants and transgender people would somehow make their lives better are not going to vote Democrat in 2026. The Harris X poll isn't all bad news for Democrats. According to the survey, 44% of participants said they were more likely to vote for a Democratic candidate, compared with 41% who said they were more likely to vote for a Republican. A separate poll from Veracite/Strength in Numbers found that 55% of people who hate both major political parties are planning to vote for Democrats in the midterms. Above all, the left must stay motivated and continue getting voters excited about the November elections. While the candidates are mostly set, they need to prove that they are focused on economic issues plaguing voters, while not shying away from talking about cultural issues when they arise. The fight for the future of the country is not settled just yet. Follow USA Today columnist Sarah Pequeño on Blue Sky. The next piece has an interesting headline, which is Trump Derangement Syndrome is Making Dating Impossible. An opinion by Charles Robinson, opinion contributor, July 18,
2026. I recently entered the online dating scene and have met nice women for Columbus area lunches or dinners in the process. After I thanked one, I got a thanks back with an additional note. I never asked you about your political views. I have no problem with Republicans, but if you are a MAGA Republican, it would be difficult for us to develop a friendship. Wow. That comment threw me for a loop, but it made me reflect on the bitter divisions within the country. It is literally a civil war. For half a century, I have been a Goldwater Republican and later became a Reaganite. Peace through strength was the motto. I do want to make America great again after its precipitous decline during the Biden presidency. I like much of what President Donald Trump has done as 45 and 47, dislike a few, and scratch my head at others. He has brought pride back to America, especially in the heartland, but dismay and disdain among the coastal elite. I guess I could comment in return, I have no problem with Democrats, but would be difficult for me to develop a friendship with one who has blindly been to a No Kings rally, suffers from Trump derangement syndrome, uses the biased legacy media as their only source of truth, wants Israel to be put in its place, requires unlimited immigration and voting without an ID, desperately aims to completely abolish U.S. immigration and customs enforcement, allows biological males in women's sports, and denigrates all MAGA as fascists or Nazis without understanding the real meaning of those words. I used many harsh adverbs, adjectives, and verbs in that response. Blindly, suffers, biased, only, unlimited, desperately, abolish, and denigrates. I know some of these righteous people. One even referred to J.D. Vance as the so-called vice president. She was affronted when I disagreed and said, he is the vice president. TDS goes that deep. But I know many others who lean left and vote left on principle. I can have rational conversations with them. I visited Israel and Palestine a decade ago. The scars of the 1948 partitioning still remain. Israel has the right to defend itself, yet a peaceful branch of the Palestinians deserves a home. Iran with a nuclear weapon would destabilize the region, but its great people deserve a government that provides them freedom. Many MAGA feel that the Democrats did not open the border for humanitarian reasons. Once the Supreme Court said that the census was to count all people, they felt that many Democrats saw it as a way to lessen the effect of out-migration on a liberal state's congressional appropriation. Who knows if that is true? This line of thought leads to Trump's push for nationwide voter ID laws. The left hates ICE. Some lawmakers and judges seem to support the idea that the victim is at fault when an illegal alien slash undocumented immigrant commits a serious crime. Some on the radical left prevent ICE officers from doing their lawful job and legislate that local law enforcement officers should not help. This only makes neighborhoods less safe. There should be a middle ground. As a scientist in the medical field, I saw firsthand the disinformation the Biden administration put out about COVID-19 and the complacency of the mainstream and social media in failing to challenge it. This has resulted in many people rebelling against necessary vaccines, such as the measles vaccine. However, Health and Human Services Secretary Robert F. Kennedy Jr. might be heading in the wrong direction. The absurdity of biological males in women's sports is a direct violation of Title IX. It hurts the rights perspective of those with different gender ideologies. Hopefully, diversity, equity, and inclusion, DEI, and wokefulness have seen their demise. As a university professor, I saw both the good and the harm they caused. We need a stronger school system to lift up those from disadvantaged backgrounds to a level where they can compete on merit. Maybe we should keep the Department of Education. This brings me to a final point, the heavily leftward biased traditional news media, but also those on the right, is at fault for much of this. Objective facts are pushed aside and spin is put in their place. Trump can do no right or wrong.
There's no question that Trump is bombastic, but I personally believe that the country is in a far better place with him as president than it would have been under a Kamala Harris presidency. I guess I'm MAGA light. America must be great again. Trump is trying, and sometimes to me, very trying, but he has us on the right path. God bless America. Charles Robinson is a contributor at the Columbus Dispatch, where this column originally appeared. And our last piece for this session comes with this headline. My car was stolen. Yours might be just as easy to take. An opinion by James E. Causey of the Milwaukee Journal Sentinel, July 18, 2026. After a week of social media tips, Ring camera videos, and sleepless nights, my stolen 2012 Audi A5 coupe turned up abandoned about a mile and a half from my house. For a moment, I felt relieved. Then I saw what was left of it. Sometime during the week it was gone, the people driving my Audi led police on a high-speed chase and left it a mess. The driver's seat was broken. The passenger side was scraped and gouged. And, to add insult to injury, a box of dog treats that didn't belong to my pet were strewn over the back seat. The damage topped $6,000. The car had been missing only 7 days, but it felt much longer. Every time I heard sirens or heard of another police chase, I wondered if officers were chasing someone in my car. That thought stayed with me day and night. Once I saw the car, a small part of me wished the insurance company had declared it a total loss. However, the damage wasn't the hardest part. It was wondering what happened while my car was gone and learning about the frighteningly effective techniques used to steal it. Through videos people sent me on social media, I watched teenagers, some who didn't look a day over 17, driving my car through Milwaukee in the middle of the night. One video showed my Audi sitting in an alley about 3 a.m. Several young people climbed out and appeared to be going through other vehicles in driveways. Watching strangers treat my car like it was disposable made me angry. It also taught me something I didn't know before my car was stolen. Most of us are behind the times when it comes to protecting our vehicles. Police believe whoever stole my Audi used electronic equipment to bypass its security system and program a blank key fob, allowing them to drive away without damaging the steering column. That realization may be the most unsettling part of this experience. If this technology is that easy for thieves to get their hands on, every driver should be paying attention. The vehicle was stolen on June 23 in broad daylight near Milwaukee Area Technical College while I was interviewing for PBS's Black Nouveau show. Ironically, I was talking with media personality Vivian King about how her annual White Party brings people together and helps change perceptions of Milwaukee. Imagine that. Just 3 blocks from a police station, teenagers were stealing my car. This was about more than losing a vehicle. It felt like someone had stolen a part of my life. My house keys were in the armrest. So was my work laptop. We changed the locks on our home, but the fear lingered. If someone is willing to steal your car, what keeps them from showing up at your house? I posted photos of my car on social media, asked friends to share them, filed a police report, and spent days looking for it myself. Tips started coming in. Some people genuinely wanted to help. Others offered to recover my car for a fee. That made me angry. I watched social media reports of police chasing a black Audi A5 before officers called off the pursuit because it was being driven so recklessly. Friends kept sending me photos and videos of what appeared to be my car in different parts of the city. The thieves weren't trying to hide what they were doing. They replaced my license plate with another plate from a scrapped vehicle. Just when I had about given up hope, my wife and I received a message from a man who said he had seen my car. He told us he didn't want to get involved, but because of the work I do in the community, he wanted to help. He only asked that we bless him with a few dollars.
He told my wife the Audi was parked near some bushes in the 4900 block near 38th and Stark Streets. She drove over to check, but didn't want to get out of her car to investigate if it was our car. She was understandably nervous, so she came home and called me at work. I left work, picked up my gun for protection. I have a Wisconsin concealed carry weapon permit, and we drove back together. The car was so dirty and badly damaged, I wasn't sure it was mine until I checked the VIN, vehicle identification number, on the dash. Then I called police. They told me not to get inside the car. When officers arrived, they dusted the inside for fingerprints. They explained that prints on the outside door handle or trunk wouldn't mean much because anyone could claim they simply touched the car. Prints inside the vehicle would be much harder to explain. When they asked me to start the car with my key, I couldn't help but laugh. The thieves had changed my radio to an obscure opera station. The chuckle didn't last long. The engine would crank, but the car wouldn't go into gear because the thieves had reprogrammed the key fob. Police told me thieves are increasingly using electronic devices to bypass a vehicle's security system. In some cases, they amplify the signal from a legitimate key fob, so the vehicle believes the key is nearby. In other cases, like mine, thieves broke a window, connected a tablet-like device to the car's computer, and programmed a blank key fob. Within minutes, they had a working.

0: enough to persuade a thief to move on to an easier target. Police also recommend storing your key fob in a metal container or an RFID blocking pouch when you're at home. RFID stands for radio frequency identification. Keeping your keys away from doors and windows can make it harder for thieves using signal amplifying equipment to intercept the signal. I wish we didn't have to think this way, but that's our reality. I still have questions. Why are devices capable of programming key fobs so easy to buy? Who is teaching teenagers to use this technology to steal cars? And why aren't more people being warned that this is happening? Before I end, I want to thank everyone who reached out. People called to check on me, offered rides, and even let me borrow their vehicles while I was without mine. I'll never forget that kindness. My Audi was stolen, damaged, and abandoned. My faith in people wasn't. In the end, that's something no thief could take away. James E. Causey is an Ideas Lab reporter for the Milwaukee Journal Sentinel, where this column first appeared.
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2: 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On Wednesday, July 29th, the Cubs are back to play the Cardinals. Game time is at 6:45 p.m. On Saturday, August 29th, the Pittsburgh Pirates come to town. Game time is at 1:15 p.m. And on Sunday, September 20th, it's our last audio-described game of the season as the Cardinals host the Washington Nationals. Game time is at 1:15 p.m. For the full list of events and links to purchase tickets, visit our calendar at bit.ly/upcoming-ad-events.
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5: Greetings, folks. This is Monica Hatch with Mind's Eye Radio and the Travelogue program. We're continuing in the June issue of Travel and Leisure, which features 250 years of America. And this one, very aptly, is Get Your Kicks. For the 100th anniversary of Route 66, David Williams captures its vision of 20th century America somewhere between fact and fiction. Neon signs, desert hues, and kitschy roadside attractions. Route 66, which spans 8 states between Chicago and Los Angeles, looms large in the American imagination. Established in 1926, it was a vital thoroughfare for those heading west in search of work, especially during the Dust Bowl. Last summer, photographer David Williams drove 1,000 miles along the Mother Road, as John Steinbeck called it, and discovered that its appeal is universal. For long stretches, all I heard were European languages, he says. People around the world are deeply fascinated by it. The route was officially decommissioned in 1985, its modest 2 lanes rendered obsolete by massive interstates. But the 2,448-mile road and its seemingly infinite oddball side quests remain. Here, Williams recalls what he saw along the way. In the first photograph's caption reads, Clingman, Arizona. People fly in just to drive this stretch, which is old school Route 66, full of beautiful deserts and retro stops like the Hilltop Motel. And we're seeing the sign for the Hilltop Motel. Best view in Kingman, it says underneath that. The hotel sign reminds us of those very typical ones on Route 66.

66, where it's an unusual shape. The writing is done and lit up. I don't know if it's neon or not. It's bright daylight, so can't tell. But it's surrounded then by all those little bulbs. So it's kind of very 60s looking. And there's a solo motorcycle rider going by, but yucca plants, cacti in the mountains or in the distance, a lot of red earth, but we can just see the two-lane highway there, and one motorcycle rider going past. The next photograph is of Antares Point in Arizona. I saw this huge green tiki statue called Giganticus Hedicus outside of a gift shop. It's 14 feet tall and it's like a roadside Easter Island head. Of course, I have to shoot it. And so we see that in the foreground, and it's just it is like a face of an Easter Island statue, and it is lime or jade green, and it's seated, the head is right on the ground, and then in the background we have a red truck, and it looks like he's carrying it's a tow truck. He's towing a white Volkswagen Beetle, and then the sign here is right on the ground, and then in the background we have a red truck, and it looks like he's carrying Ranchero Cozy Park Gifts. So it's a stop. I suppose people come and rub this guy's nose or something. Here's Amarillo, Texas. At the Big Texan Steak Ranch, a truck driver attempted the famous 72-ounce steak challenge. Eat it within an hour, and it's free. Though popular with tourists, the restaurant was also full of locals. And so that's what we're looking down on from way up high. Wooden chairs and tables with some kind of a black and white decoration. I guess it's a tablecloth. It's more like just the tabletops. Some people in cowboy hats, but the place is packed. And it's a casual place. I think I see an open kitchen there. You can see some people working back there in black shirts. Here is Oatman, Arizona. There are donkeys grazing along the winding road leading into this mountain town, and wandering around the heart of it, too. It feels like you're in an old Western movie. And so we see donkeys. And here is, it does look like a Western movie, because it looks like those towns where you see the saloon and the boardwalk and so forth, that this building has a strip in front of it for walking, and then above that, I guess it's a balcony. We could see flags hanging off that, and American flags superimposed with a bucking bronco on top of it. And there are two donkeys just standing there and some people photographing them. Next up is Seligman, Arizona. When I ordered a small root beer float at Delgadillo's Snow Cap Drive-In, the prankster cashier jokingly handed me a thimble-sized cup. The full serving was quite tasty. And this is really colorful. Wow, I feel like I'm at a carnival. There's a big signs on Route 66 here. Large display of milkshake varieties. Largest display of milkshake varieties. Guinness World Records. And then the sign on the shop reads malts, shakes, root beer. Can't read the others because they go around the corner. Cheeseburger is up higher. There's a giant, it's not an image. It looks like a three-dimensional ice cream cone, a snow serve. American flag hanging off that, but very colorful. The building is white background, but painted all with red and orange trim, and ice cream cones painted on the side of it. There's hardly a square inch that's not filled with some kind of illustration. Here's Eric, E-R-I-C-K, Oklahoma. Harley Russell owns Sandhill Curiosity Shop, which overflows with the memorabilia he's collected over his lifetime. He played guitar and regaled me with stories of life on Route 66. I don't think anything was for sale. And here is Harley Russell standing. He's got a long beard, kind of like ZZ Top, thinning hair. He's a white man. He's wearing overalls, jean overalls, and a red shirt underneath. And he's standing playing a guitar.

0: looking down at this, at his guitar, and it's a beauty, electric guitar, but there are some acoustic ones nearby standing up on the street, on the floor there. And the place is jam-packed with images and artifacts. Mostly, it looks like advertisements. I'm seeing Cook's Paints, Conoco Gasoline, Kool's, Sex Cigarettes, Raleigh Cigarettes, another one for Kool's. It's a rough wooden floor, some wooden stools around, but he's jam-packed with all of these items that apparently are not for sale. And here we've got Meteor Crater Natural Landmark, Arizona. Formed 50,000 years ago, this is one of the best preserved meteor craters on the planet. It's a funny blend of roadside attraction and real science. And so we're looking at, this is a very clever photograph because we see the crater in the background. In the foreground is one of those instruments that you have that you stand up and look through, I think, but it looks like an alien, even more than some kind of instrument. I suppose, you know, because I can see two eyes, that's where you'd put your eyes, and it looks like you can put your hands on it and move it around, but it very much looks like an alien. I'm sure that is his intention. We're back to Eric, Oklahoma. When I told Russell I was a photographer, he said I had to check out his house. It's right around the corner from Sandhill Curiosity and has even more colorful keepsakes. And it does. Goodyear tires, H Service, Coca-Cola, all something cards, all approved cards. I can't read all of them, but his house is covered in advertisements, basically road signs, and they are all very colorful. Cute little house. It's kind of tucked in under the trees. And he's made it more than a house. It's an advertisement, I guess, for Route 66. And here we have a route showing us the different towns along it. And I'm working from north to south. Eric, Oklahoma, Amarillo, Texas, Tucumcarl, New Mexico, Soligma, Arizona, Kingman, Arizona, Oatman, Arizona. Lots more towns on there, but not in this particular photograph. Oh, here's the Cadillac Ranch, Texas. At this public art installation created in 1974, visitors can decorate 10 half-submerged cars. I was glad to find spray paint being sold on the side of the road, as I didn't bring my own tools. And here's what we see. 1, 2, 3, 4, 5 Cadillacs. And we only see one half of them because the rest are buried in the ground. They're standing up on their side, almost 90 degrees up, probably about 70 degrees. And there is a woman standing next to him, and I think she's got someone else behind the car. And they too are decorating these. They're really colorful. And so they're just, you hardly know they're a car. But yeah, I guess you get the spray paint and you just add to it. How about Holbrook, Arizona? Each of the rooms at the Wigwam Motel, 30 minutes outside the Petrified Forest, is in a standalone lodge. The parking lot was lined with beautiful old cars. And so in this photograph, we're seeing these teepees all in a line. I don't know what they're made out of. I don't think they're canvas, but they are lodges. They're bright white, beautifully painted and clean with red trim and little sticks coming out of the top, just like we've seen in photographs of teepees. There are bushes in between each one, and in this first one, a sidewalk runs along the front of them, connecting them. So it is kind of like a camp. And then there's a seat in front of one of these where somebody could just sit and kind of watch the world go by. I don't see any of these beautiful cars that he talked about. Here we are in Amarillo, Texas. The kitchen at the Big Texan Steak Ranch is enormous. Here, a server toasts marshmallows on a loaded sweet potato while a cook preps salads. And so we see both of them in their cowboy hats. And how is she doing that? She's toasting marshmallows. I think, oh, she's holding it up to something with her hand, holding it up to the the sweet potato is in foil, and I guess there's a heat lamp up there that she's holding that up to. And then the worker on the right is got his latex gloves on, and he's mass-producing salads. Tucumcari, New Mexico, the Blue Swallow Motel, opened in 1940, has a beautifully preserved neon sign, stucco walls, and vintage garages. It's a cozy stay on the New Mexico-Texas border, and it is a beautiful neon sign, I must say. And it's the sign reads, Blue Swallow Motel, 100% air. 100% refrigerated air is what it says, all in neon. But what's lovely about it is the background of Motel is kind of a rosy red. The Blue Swallow is a beautiful royal blue. And the 100% refrigerated air is a green background. And the bird is lined in white. And he's holding what looks like an olive branch. And so we have all those colors and then the white neon on top of it. And the building itself is lit by a kind of a reddish light. So it has a bit of a mysterious but also very cozy feeling to it. And under the portico there, I see a glass large window. I suppose that's where you check in. But under that portico is an old car that looks like it might be from the 40s or 50s, maybe an old Buick. It's a beauty. Can't see details to identify it, but it is a beauty. And now we move on to two-wheel drive. The Oregon coast is dominated by rugged landscapes, scenic roadways, and a salty, no-frills sensibility. David Amston revs up his motorcycle for a week of adventure. I had been on a motorcycle for about an hour when my trip truly began. Leaving Portland and dropping south into the Willamette Valley, Oregon's main wine region, I spotted the sort of road that triggers a Pavlovian impulse when you're straddling a bike. Two narrow lanes of smooth asphalt, shaded by evergreens and snaking up a steep hill. Soon, I was leaning into grin-inducing turns that revealed hazy panoramas, each bend hinting at more possibilities for impromptu detours. Vineyards, hazelnut farms, forested ridgelines begging to be explored. It was the lure of such moments, far more than any specific destination, that inspired my ride last September. Having fallen hard for the area on a previous car trip with my girlfriend, a native Pacific Northwesterner, I'd mapped out a 320-mile loop from Portland that would link wine country with the ragtag beach towns that dot one of the country's most ravishing, yet curiously under-celebrated, stretches of coastline. Days 1 and 2, Portland to the Willamette Valley. My winding ride eventually led me to the Allison Inn and Spa, doubles from 599, a sprawling 85-room retreat just outside the town of Newburgh. When it opened in 2009, it was something of a revolution, the first hotel aiming to put Willamette on par with Napa. While the region thankfully remains far less congested and self-serious, the Allison endures as a uniquely supple base for exploring. That night, at its revamped restaurant, dishes like shaved plum, sprinkled with fennel pollen, and a pristine halibut were paired, unexpectedly, with exquisite wines from around the world, except Oregon. Our thinking is that you've likely been out tasting local wines all day, explained Tim Holst, the sommelier. We want to give you something to compare them to. The next morning, following a soak in the Allison's indoor-outdoor hot tub, I made my way through twisting back roads to Sauter Vineyards, where I lingered over a lineup of Pinot Noirs while taking in one of the valley's most astonishing views. After ambling around nearby McMinnville, a quaint strip of boutiques, tasting rooms, and restaurants, I rode on to In the Ground, that's I-N-N, the Ground, doubles from 678, where I spent the evening. Opened in 2023, the sleek, vaguely Scandi structure is built directly into a hillside on a 500-acre regenerative farm. My spacious room looked out over a meadow where sheep grazed in the diffuse afternoon light. Following a tour of the farm, I bopped 10 minutes down the road to Carlton, a one-stoplight town, for dinner at Hayward, entrees 24 to 43.
1: Situated in a former firehouse, it had the distinct feel of a place poised to become something Willamette has lacked. A destination restaurant that fully embodies the valley's shoulder-shrugging sophistication. As Chef Carrie Shaughnessy dropped off a parade of hyper-seasonal dishes, smoked and fried potatoes drizzled with brown butter hollandaise, albacore atop cold soba noodles, I could already hear my future self proselytizing about the meal to anyone who would listen. Days 3 to 4, Willamette Valley to Lincoln City. Back on the bike the next morning, I took Route 18 west until I was climbing the Coast Range, where tilled vineyards and fields of golden grasses dissolved into ethereal forests of old-growth fir and spruce. I threaded between logging trucks and abundance of vintage RVs. By midday, I was descending into the scrappy town of Lincoln City for lunch at Snug Harbor Bar and Grill. Entrees $9 to $17. One of the countless weathered haunts that make Oregon's coastline a boon for dive bar aficionados. Fortified by a burger and some joshing with the bartender, I rode a few more miles south to Salishan Coastal Lodge, doubles from 269, which opened in 1965 and served for decades as a hideaway where the Pacific Northwest's upper crust could escape from rounds of golf and stiff cocktails. After a period of neglect, new owners took over in 2017 and have been refurbishing the property with a more inclusive touch. Today, its dark timber buildings and mossy patina give it the vibe of a 1970s summer camp, lovingly suspended in amber. When I arrived for my two-night stay, guests were sipping beers around fire pits. Others drifted into the clubby restaurant for steak dinners. Feeling the burn of my backpack straps on my shoulders, I opted for a massage at the recently modernized spa. The next morning, I rode north to hike God's Thumb, a 4-mile out and back so named for a vertiginous stretch of cliff that juts skyward like a gigantic thumb before plunging into the cold churn of the Pacific. The lodge had arranged for me to end the day paddleboarding on the calm waters of Siletz, S-I-L-E-T-Z, Bay. But upon arriving at Zug Life Surf Shop and spotting the boards lining its wall, I offered to pivot. Any chance we can just surf instead? Sky Nassel, my guide, was more than happy to ditch the original plan for a glimpse into why he and so many other surfers call the region home. Hopping into his kitted-out van, we drove south to Otter Rock Beach, a sandy cove cradled by steep cliffs and impenetrable forest, where we caught waves until sundown. Like motorcycle riding, where much of the joy comes from the subtle hand waves riders exchange, surfing has a way of shrinking the difference between total strangers and old friends. By the time Nacelle and I stopped off for fish and chips at Gracie's Sea Hag, entrees 22 to 46, a boisterous mainstay in the town of Depot Bay, we were swapping stories of romantic mishaps and complicated fathers. Days 5 and 6, Lincoln City to Pacific City. Much of the appeal of Oregon's coast lies in what it lacks, namely the glossy, influencer-friendly aesthetic that has come to define so much of California. One notable exception is Headlands Coastal Lodge and Spa, doubles from 710, which I reached the next day after a scenic ride north to the thimble-sized town of Pacific City. Rising from a shaggy dune overlooking the haystack-shaped monolith known as Chief Kiawanda Rock, the property offers a rare dose of contemporary luxury along this length of coastline. Soaring windows, gas fireplaces in every room, and a restaurant and bar, Meridian, entrees 25 to 66, that treats local seafood with reverent panache. An early morning storm and dramatic tidal shift nixed my plan to partake in one of the lodge's signature outings, kayaking the Dungeness Crab before cooking the catch on the beach. I was more than content to settle into a simpler rhythm over my two-day stay, sipping coffee by the fire upon waking and spending the days surfing the break, where on multiple occasions I was joined by the resident gray whales, so close I could hear the pneumatic sigh of their blowholes when they surfaced for air. Come sunset on my last evening, the staff set me up on the sand with a small fire, blanket, and tray of s'mores ingredients. a gently curated version of the beach bonfires that have long been part of the local ritual. Day 7 and 8, Pacific City to Astoria. The last coastal leg of my ride in the state's northwesternmost corner could technically be done in about 2 hours. But to focus only on the destination along this enchanting highway is borderline criminal. My first unplanned stop came at Old House Dahlias, a flower farm in Tillamook, where more than 200 new and heirloom varietals are grown. After devouring some briny oysters at a seafood shack called the Fish Peddler, entrees 13 to 22, I pulled into Rockaway Beach to visit the town's most famous resident, an otherworldly red cedar estimated to be between 500 and 900 years old. Not far away in Oswald West State Park, just before the picturesque town of Manzanita, was another unsubtly named natural wonder, Devil's Cauldron, a cliff-backed cove where waves surge into a frothing basin. As mesmerizing as it is unnerving, it's the kind of thing you could stare at for an hour without ever fully grasping what you're seeing. By early evening, I was rolling into Astoria, the oldest U.S. permanent settlement west of the Rockies, where the mouth of the Columbia River pours into the Pacific. Once a stronghold of canneries and lumber mills, the town has numerous tumble-down Victorians that have long been havens for artists, brewers, and various eccentrics, along with fans of the Goonies, who make pilgrimage to see where the seminal movie was shot. My base for the next two nights was the Bowline Hotel, doubles from 326, a stylish riverfront property built on a pier overlooking the Columbia. When I opened the windows of my room, the otherwise quiet evening was punctuated by a series of guttural barks from the colony of sea lions that also calls the pier home. Like much of the Oregon coast, Astoria thrives on a kind of high-low duality. You can grab a cheap beer alongside fishermen at spots like Desdemona Club, as I did on my first night, or sit for a meticulously plated dinner at Daphne, entrees 35 to 40, as I did the next. By that point, I was already scanning the real estate listings and fantasizing about a new life. Before heading back to Portland on my last morning, I rode into nearby Fort Stevens State Park, an expanse of windbrushed beaches and grassy fields dotted with the sarcophagi of abandoned military fortifications. At one point, with no one else around, I came upon dozens of elk grazing in a meadow. The does and calves being watched over by a bull sporting a veritable chandelier of antlers. As fascinated by them as they were uninterested in me, I felt this was a fitting parting image for this corner of the state. Wild, sublime, and just unruly enough to keep you wandering. And now for the pictures. Here's a shot of the author's bike, and he's parked it under a tree. Nice looking bike. Not sure what kind it is. A little red tank there. Or maybe that's his helmet? No, I think it's a red tank up there. He's parked outside Soter, S-O-T-E-R, Vineyards in Oregon's Willamette Valley. And here's a shot of the 340-foot-tall Chief Kiawanda Rock in Pacific City. And that's way in the background. In the foreground are two people walking along with their surfboards. And there's not a huge surf, I guess enough to catch some waves, but they're just walking along the very wet sand there, and we're just seeing this outcropping of a rock that seems to come out of nowhere. It's all by itself out there with a long horizon on either side of it. Looks to be sunset. And then here's a feast at Hayward Restaurant in Carlton, and it is a feast. All different kinds of plates filled with veggies and meats. Glass of wine on there. Here's a shot of Mount Hood as seen from Inn, I-N-N, the ground. That's that hotel in Carlton. And Mount Hood is all white, so I guess it's snow-covered. It's way in the distance, but you've got a good view of it from here, uninterrupted. Just plains and hills and meadows in between you and Mount Hood. The inn is made, it looks quite rustic, wooden walls and lots of glass, and then what looks to be a standing seam metal roof. We're just seeing one corner of it, so don't know much more than that, but we do know they have a terrific view of Mount Hood. And here's a wonderful spot. It's a covered walkway bridge at Salishan Coastal Lodge. But this isn't just any little covered walkway bridge. It's way up in the trees. I think you would feel as if you were part of the forest up here. Some people are standing there and looking over the railing, so it's very secure. Almost like a covered bridge on stilts. And it's just a walkway, of course. It's narrow, so you can wind your way right among the trees. Here's a photo of God's Thumb. That's the hiking trail in Lincoln City, and it is just kind of like that other rock we just talked about, just pops up out of nowhere, and quite steeply, but it hangs over the side of the Pacific there. Here's a pet-friendly guest room at the Bowline Hotel in Astoria. Must be pet-friendly. There's a big old cat stretched out on the couch on top of a blanket. Nice-looking leather couch, and with a photograph above it of some kind of a bridge, a very high suspension bridge going over a large body of water. It's a black and white photo. It's kind of intriguing. Makes you want to find out more about that. And then a shot of some soft-boiled egg with Yakima asparagus, and that's at Astoria's Daphne restaurant. At the bottom of the page here, we have some little additional information that's unrelated to the article. Iconic hotels. TWA Hotel, New York City. Built around Transworld Airlines 1962 terminal at JFK International Airport in Queens, the TWA Hotel brings visitors back to the jet set era by way of vintage magazines in guest rooms, lobby tunes by period artists like the Supremes, and even a cocktail bar aboard an authentic Lockheed Starliner. On a frigid Friday night, I warmed up in the rooftop pool, which transforms into a hot tub each winter, and watched planes taxi from the womb chair in my room overlooking the runway. Doubles from 279. I just have to add that I stayed at that hotel a few years ago on my way out of the country, and it is a building that looks like a giant eagle. It was designed by Eero Saarinen, the same architect who designed the St. Louis Gateway Arch. And it is transforming just to walk in there and the huge staircase and all. It couldn't be more handier because your hotel rooms are actually in the old TWA terminal, so you are right on the runway. Let's continue with another piece called An Old, Old Song. Appalachian music, born in southwestern Virginia, evolved into bluegrass and country. Hillary Richard visits the mountain towns where the early songbooks are still in use. I grew up in a musical household, and my earliest memories are of random instruments, songbooks, and a constant stream of family and friends performing. Music was how my mother, an opera singer, pianist, and educator, taught me to engage with the world. She believed that music and community were inextricably linked. Few places in the U.S. hold this sentiment as deeply as southwestern Virginia, where 18th century settlers blended Scotch-Irish, English, African, and German influences to create Appalachian music, the forebear to what's known today as bluegrass. Traditionally played on string instruments like the dulcimer, fiddle, and banjo, this distinctly twangy genre passed down religious hymns, ballads, and folk tales for generations. When our family jam sessions occasionally veered into bluegrass, they always left an impression on me. So, last fall, while the days were still warm, I took a drive along what's known as the Crooked Road, a 330-mile network of small Virginia towns where Appalachian music still flourishes. Across a long weekend, I stopped at a handful of the 60-plus venues where old-time string bands perform, sometimes in spontaneous gatherings known as pickups. It was a chance to meet the people who keep this music alive. I began in the town of Abingdon, where I stayed at the historic Martha Washington Inn and Spa, doubles from 275, originally a 19th century women's college. Rooms of antiques and framed senior portraits from decades gone reference the building's past. Legend has it that a former student still haunts it, playing her violin at night as she mourns a lost love. Thankfully, my first night in Appalachia consisted only of a restful sleep. The next morning, I set out for the Blue Ridge Music Center in the center city, in the small city of Galax, G-A-L-A-X, which hosts a series of midday mountain music sessions each day from May through October. A string trio was playing a stirring sequence of traditional numbers on an outdoor piano. The venue is encircled by a towering curtain of oaks, poplars, and pines, and each note seemed to hang in the air for the rapt audience. Eventually, I tore myself away to start the next leg. As I drove on, the topography cycled through vine-covered trees, rolling hills, and rocky landscapes, only dotted occasionally with homes. With the songs from Galax still ringing in my head, I realized the vital role of music as a reason for gathering in this remote landscape. I checked into the Lodge at Primland, Auberge Collection, doubles from 909, a sprawling property where it took 20 minutes just to reach the main lodge from the entrance gates. After stargazing, ATVing, hiking, and spotting a black bear, deer, and countless butterflies over the next 2 days across the lodge's 12,000 acres, I understood the allure of such seclusion. Eager to dance, I headed on to the former mill town of Fries, or maybe it's Fries, it's F-R-I-E-S. At the historic Fries Hope Theater, the audience shuffled and clogged to tunes performed by an ensemble of independent musicians gathered for the night. Though each had their own standalone musical life, they played together so smoothly, anyone would have mistaken them for a touring band. Then around 8 p.m., 14 homemade cakes were arranged on the center stage. The night transitioned into a charity cakewalk, the crowd dancing in a circle, waiting for the music to stop and a winning number to be called. The following day, I was wandering South Locust Street in the artistic community of Floyd when I stumbled upon a group of musicians jamming together. A lone fiddler asked to join, and they briefly discussed potential songs before finding a suitable match and jumping into a lively performance. Another player had a bumper sticker on his instrument case that happily announced, "Bluegrass musician, driver has no cash." The Floyd Country Store is one of the most popular stops in the region. Each Friday night, locals and visitors pour into the renovated general store and its old-fashioned soda fountain next door for live music and dancing. Don't worry if you don't know the dances. Minutes after the Crooked Road Ramblers started their set, an older gentleman named Denzel asked me to two-step, teaching me the footwork that went along with each tune. During the slower songs, a mustachioed mechanic named Wilfred cut in. On the last day of my trip, I drove southwest to Bristol, a small city that straddles the Tennessee border. In 1927, the Victor Talking Machine Company sent talent scout and producer Ralph Peer there to create field recordings of what was then called hillbilly or mountain music. The Bristol Sessions, as they came to be called, resulted in a series of vinyl releases that brought Appalachian sounds to the masses. Historians refer them to as the Big Bang of country music. One of the acts catapulted onto the national stage in the aftermath was the Carter family. The trio, spouses Sarah and A.P. Carter and Sarah's cousin, Maybell, became famous for their tight harmonies and their interpretations of gospel hymns. On my way to the Carter Family Fold, a museum and performance space in nearby Hilton's that preserves their legacy, I listened to the group's rendition of "Can the Circle Be Unbroken?" The song has since been covered by everyone from Bob Dylan to Johnny Cash, who recalled hearing it at the age of 4, sung by the woman who would become his mother-in-law after he married Maybell Carter's daughter, June. When I reached the fold, a quartet called the New River Wranglers was playing, and as they picked up steam, locals of all ages took turns stepping across the floor. Armed with my know-how from the previous night, I was only slightly intimidated when A.P. and Sarah's granddaughter, Rita Carter Forrester, the executive director of the Fold, encouraged me to join the crowd. She runs a wholesome show, smoking and drinking are forbidden, the popcorn cake and sandwiches are homemade, and the same ticket takers have been volunteering for decades. As I departed southwestern Virginia, I felt a familiar sense of nostalgia for the spontaneous musical gatherings of my childhood, where enthusiasm counted nearly as much as talent. In each town I'd visited, I'd listened to musicians for whom performing appeared effortless. skilled artists energized as much by the sheer fun of playing together as by their technical craft, and been welcomed into a full-fledged community affair. From the dancers to the cake makers to the ticket takers, everyone has a role to play. What endures isn't just the sound, but the spirit. And let's talk about some of these pictures. Here's that lodge at Primland, the Auberge Collection in Meadows of Dan. And she wasn't kidding. It's enormous. It looks like an old factory in some ways. It's just huge, three stories, maybe four. But there's also a big silo on the side or in the background. I don't think it's connected to the lodge. But this is the one where it took her so long just to even get to the gate. It's very old and looks like it's made of stone. Here's a shot of patrons at the Floyd Country Store's soda fountain. And it's an old-fashioned spot. Wooden benches that they're seated on that are their kind of the seating area, where just a table between them and the benches, kind of like a little alcove. But they're all along the front window. Looks like they're on a main drag. And here is a tree. They're having a treehouse. There's a table set up. I can't tell that it's treehouse. It just looks like a patio, but there's a table set up, but they're way up high, and I can see they're next to the trunk of a tree, and it's not the bottom of a trunk. So they are indeed up high. It looks like there's a picnic basket that's been unpacked on this table. And now we have the Blue Ridge Music Center in Galax, and this is an outdoor theater. People are seated on the lawn, some of them on blankets, some on folded chairs. But the stage is alight, and there's a large group of musicians on that. So it's evening, and I do see a building off to the right where perhaps you can buy snacks and drinks. But the grass is nice and green. It looks like a nice, cool evening. In another photograph, we see a gentleman, and he's wearing earphones and looking down at a screen. And he is at the Birthplace of Country Music Museum in Bristol. So they must have interactive exhibits there. And this is a fun picture. It's Friday Night Jamboree in Floyd. And I'm looking at Floyd Country Store. And then there's a raised platform there where the musicians are. There's a guy in overalls playing a fiddle. And I can't see the others because there's too many people dancing in front of them. A couple of girls that look about 10, 12 years old, both wearing shorts. One has sneakers on, the other one has boots. And then there's a gentleman there that looks like he could be their grandmother or grandfather. And another couple dancing looks like they could be their parents. So we've got all ages, and everybody's on the floor and smiling and dancing and swirling around, some of them, I can tell. Here's a shot of the Appalachian Mountains as seen from the Powell Valley Overlook, and what a beautiful sight it is. You don't see anything other than the trees, and they're rolling trees. It's not, spiky peaks at all. I don't see any buildings in this shot at all, but we're looking at layers and layers and layers of mountains. The road, so this person is perched on an overlook, and we can see the road going, winding its way through the mountains, and of course, lots of elevations to be addressed when you're building roads in mountains, and could be a little bit scary, I suppose, for some kinds of drivers, but it's a beautiful, beautiful sight. Here's the executive director of the Carter Family Fold in the Hiltons, and she's the one who's a descendant of the Carter family there. She's an older woman. She's wearing a dress. It looks like it could be from another century, but at the same time, modern. It's very full and goes down to her mid-shin, excuse me. She's standing on a wooden floor, and behind her is a wall and a door that look like they came from a log cabin, and an instrument hanging on the wall that looks like a scythe. And so I suppose that's part of the fold. There's also another shot of the fold outside where they have picnic tables and people are taking an afternoon lunch there. And then just a little picture of the Rex Theater, and that is in Galax. So it looks like an old-fashioned theater, like something from the 50s or 60s with the marquee out there. And it's got the movies listed. August 1, Off the Rails, 2, Crooked Road Show, and 15, Hannah Dashner. I don't think those are going to be movies. I think they're musical groups. And we do have a few notes here. More places to stop. Coburn, Lay's Hardware Center for the Arts, a hardware store turned theater, hosts weekly jam sessions on Thursdays and traditional Appalachian music performances on Fridays. Norton, the red-roofed, wood-paneled country cabin, is the longest continuously running venue on the Crooked Road, with shows every Saturday and clogging and line dancing classes throughout the year. Galax, the historic Rex Theater, has live performances every Friday, and the old Fiddler's Convention welcomes a cohort of musicians to compete each year. Marion, the Wayne C. Henderson School of Appalachian Arts, named after the world-renowned guitar maker, offers classes and events in a renovated 1908 schoolhouse. And here's another, we're done with this article, but here's another iconic hotel description here, and it's the St. Louis Union Station Hotel. This former bustling train terminal, built in 1894, is now a hotel with 65-foot barrel-vaulted ceilings, train-themed rooms, and original stained glass windows. I recommend leaning into the Gilded Age elegance by ordering up a railroad-inspired cocktail in the Grand Hall. Doubles from $2.50. Let's jump into our next article, and this one is We the People. Seven of our favorite contributors reflect on the American destinations that inspire them, from cities where the nation's history was forged to wild spaces that preserve our most treasured natural wonders. And the first is New York, Empire State of Mind. Wander the end of Manhattan Island and you'll find the beginnings of America by Russell Shorto. Until recently, New York City's financial district was a forgotten quadrant of America's most vibrant metropolis. Its skyscraper-lined sidewalks were trod by stockbrokers during workdays and were eerily deserted at night and on weekends. Things have changed. FIDI, F-I-D-I, as it's sometimes called, is now a lively neighborhood, one with enormous charms. In fact, I would argue that this higgledy-piggledy cluster of streets has more history packed into it than any other spot in the country, making FIDI, or FIDI, as short, I guess, for financial district, the single best place to celebrate the 250th anniversary of the nation's founding. I've been roaming the financial district for a quarter of a century. I started when I was researching the island at the center of the world, my 2004 book about the Dutch founding of New Amsterdam, which became New York. Since then, I've led I don't know how many walking tours of the area, and over time, I've developed a method for navigating this densely packed and rapidly changing corner of the city. The best way to get your bearings is to start out facing the water's edge in Battery Park. Here, at the southern tip of Manhattan, with a persistent wind in your face, the East River on your left side and the Hudson to your right, it's physically impossible to forget that this borough is an island, one situated within a world-class harbor. And New York Harbor represents nothing less than America itself. Through the narrows in the distance, the strait separating Long Island from Staten Island, millions of immigrants once sailed, seeking a new life. Before you, shimmering in the mist, lie the Statue of Liberty and Ellis Island. Are there two more iconic testaments to America's promise? From this vantage, too, you can envision the region in its primordial state. Long before there was a World Trade Center, this harbor and this island were already a crossroads. For centuries, native peoples of different tribes traversed the region in canoes and used Manhattan, its shore thick with reed beds, as a seasonal fishing and hunting ground. You can learn about the Lenape, the tribe that called this region home, at the other end of Battery Park, at the National Museum of the American Indian. Its excellent permanent exhibition, Native New York, gives an introduction to the tribal peoples of the region, not just of the past, but also those who are still very much a part of the New York experience. One of my favorite things to do in New York is to stand at the corner of Wall and Broad Streets, looking south, and just observe. If you found yourself doubting my earlier declaration that FIDI is the epicenter of American history, here's where you'll be convinced. The giant statue of George Washington behind you marks the spot where he was sworn in as the first president. He, John Adams, Alexander Hamilton, Thomas Jefferson, and other members of his government lived, worked, and established much of the framework of the federal government in these streets, when New York City was the nation's first capital. Across the street is the New York Stock Exchange, perhaps the preeminent symbol of American wealth and power. You are standing, in other words, at the place where both the American political system and the American financial system were founded. And that's not all. While you're taking all that in, imagine this same area convulsed by war. It's 1776, and General Washington's army is trying desperately to stop the British from invading Manhattan. After valiant maneuvering, they are forced to flee northward, eventually abandoning the island. After New York fell to the Redcoats, much of what stood here, a quarter of the city, in fact, burned to the ground in a fire of suspicious origins. Of course, the revolutionaries won the war, and the city was rebuilt. In 2001, this same vista was once again a scene of smoke and destruction after two hijacked jets struck the World Trade Center's towers to the northwest. For months, the area was a nightmare landscape. The attack itself was a kind of testament both to the forces of history that have converged here and to the city's determination to rebuild. It's no wonder that this intersection constantly swarms with humanity. Suited financial analysts, locals pushing baby strollers, tour groups from all corners of the world, hot dog and halal vendors, couriers, cops, office workers, construction crews. There's an ever-present hum in the air, punctuated by occasional distant sirens and animated by snatches of conversation in a dozen languages. There's energy, a palpable sense of human will and possibility. But why? How did Lower Manhattan become so central? The answer, in a word, the Dutch. At the base of Broadway is a little triangular park rimmed by a wrought iron fence. Besides being a fine place to sit on a bench with your lunch, Bowling Green is the probable location of one of the more momentous meetings of Europeans and Native Americans. It was likely here, in 1626, that Dutch and Lenape representatives negotiated the infamous sale of Manhattan Island. The deed itself is long lost, and it's likely the Dutch knew that the Lenape had no notion of proper transfer, so that the agreement would have been seen as something like an alliance to trade and live side by side. But the result was the city of New Amsterdam. Continuing north from Bowling Green, you'll probably encounter an eager line of tourists at the base of Broadway. They are waiting to pay homage to Charging Bull, the giant bronze statue Sicilian immigrant artist Arturo Di Modica created after the financial panic of 1987 and surreptitiously installed without a permit, saying it was his homage to the resilience of the nation that took him in and the city that became his home. Authorities removed it, but bought it back after public outcry. Rubbing its cojones for luck and prosperity has become a ritual for visitors. The bull demarcates the start of New York's most famous street. It began life as a native trail. The Dutch paved it and called it De Herenweg, or Gentleman's Way. The English later renamed it Broadway. It became the major thoroughfare of New Amsterdam, the capital of the Dutch colony of New Netherland, which stretched across five future states. Over the 40-year life of the colony, the Dutch implanted two innovations that had made their little country the envy of Europe. Religious toleration, which spawned a pluralistic society at a time when intolerance was more or less official policy elsewhere, and what would become known as capitalism. These set New Amsterdam on a trajectory of dynamism that made it unlike anywhere else in colonial America. Because of that success, when English warships arrived in the harbor in 1664, intent on taking the territory from the Dutch, they didn't want to destroy it. Instead, Colonel Richard Nichols, the central figure in my most recent book, Taking Manhattan, made the inhabitants of the Dutch town an offer they couldn't refuse. They could keep their businesses and their way of life. They just had to turn it over to him. Although he didn't fully understand the unique combination of religious toleration and free trading, Nichols saw that together these forces had created something special, and he wanted it to be the basis of the new city he would name after his patron, the Duke of York. A few blocks walk up Broadway takes you to Trinity Church, its cemetery,
0: a peaceful respite from the throb of the city, has become a pilgrimage site since the success of Hamilton, including, as it does, the graves of Alexander Hamilton and his wife Eliza. Continuing across Broadway, you follow what was the northern boundary of New Amsterdam. The defensive structure here was essentially a fence made of wooden planks, but it was called a wall, and the road that ran along it became Wall Street. Around the same time that the Dutch were establishing a colony in North America, they were founding the world's first stock exchange in Amsterdam. After the English took over New Amsterdam, they adopted the Dutch trading know-how. Trading stocks became a feverish pastime. Merchants took to meeting in the Tontine Coffee House, which stood at the corner of Wall and Water Streets. In 1792, they decided such important activity needed a more permanent home. The result was the New York Stock Exchange. The Tontine Coffee House was torn down and eventually replaced by a Beaux-Arts office building. In 2022, the Paspaley family of Australia turned it into the Wall Street Hotel, doubles from 634, which serves as an ideal base for exploring Fidei. It's spacious and elegant, with some rooms overlooking out on the East River. The rooftop bar, Tontine, pays homage to the earlier institution while offering views down the skyscraper canyons. La Marchande, entrees 24 to 115, the ground floor restaurant, serves up lovely French onion dumplings, Armagnac au poivre ribeye, and other variations on a French shophouse theme. Prince Saunders, the general manager of the hotel, told me that he used to run another hotel in Fidei in the old days. Back then, there was nothing for guests to do here. We had beautiful views of the Statue of Liberty, but if someone wanted shopping or nightlife, we had to send them uptown. After I was offered this job, I came back to check out the area, and I just fell in love with what it has become. Step out the front door of the hotel and head south on Pearl Street. Its name is a clue to its past. The several blocks to your left are all landfill, and the pavement you're walking on was once the East River shoreline, which was littered with oyster shells back in the day. A little farther south along Pearl, yet another historic gathering place brings you back to the Revolutionary era. Francis Tavern, F-R-A-U-N-C-E-S, entrees 26 to 58, the construction of which dates to 1719, is a museum, restaurant, and bar. Melissa Lauer, public programs manager of the museum, told me it likes to think of itself as the oldest structure in Manhattan. Though it has been heavily reconstructed, it retains the feeling of what it was in the lead-up to the Revolutionary War. Taverns were very democratic spaces, Lauer said. You had people from various classes coming in and sharing a beer, and the owner, Samuel Francis, being a patriot, this became a patriot tavern. The restaurant does a nice job of replicating the boisterous atmosphere of the 1770s, with dark wood paneling, a rowdy crowd, and a menu tending toward steaks, fish and chips, and pints of ale. Upstairs, the long room is decked out with period furnishings to look as if it might have on the momentous occasion in December 1783, when, following the declaration of victory over British forces, General Washington hosted a farewell gathering here for his fellow officers. In this humble yet elegant setting, I couldn't help musing on the first president's admonition to the country in his last public statement in office, in which he begged that people would uphold, quote, the unity of government, and warned of the possibility of, quote, the spirit of party predominating over patriotism and leading to, quote, riot and insurrection. As I was finishing up my time in Fidei, I dined at Francis Tavern with my wife and stepson. Hector is an engineer, and as chance would have it, has spent his first few years on the job in this part of town, designing flood control barriers that will stretch around Lower Manhattan, intended to protect against rising sea levels. It was a hot day, and over hearty platters and cold pints, we listened as he told us about how the city, state, and federal governments have been working, with a degree of cooperation that is rare these days, to ensure the long-term survival of an area that is home to hundreds of thousands of people, that represents hundreds of billions in real estate, and that has incalculable worth as a center of history. And we have just one photograph here, and it's the statue of George Washington on the steps of Federal Hall on Wall Street. It's about 1955, black and white photograph, and it's those beautiful, elegant columns. And Washington must be a good
1: 15 or 20 feet tall, but he's in the center of this staircase leading up to the columns in the entrance to the hall. And then there's just a celebrity city spotlight here, Michael Strahan on New York City. Michael Strahan wears a lot of hats. Not only is he a Super Bowl champion who had a 15-year career with the New York Giants, he's also co-anchor of Good Morning America and operates his own clothing label of tailored menswear, now sold at department chain Belk as of March. But the title he's most proud of is the one he's worn for the past three decades, New Yorker. And the question is, what makes this city so special? His response, the energy. It pushes you to keep moving, keep growing, keep creating. No matter what time of day it is, something is happening, and I'm still inspired by that every single day.

0: for clear skies and a low around 80. Later today, expect sunshine and a high around 97. Sunday night, look for clear skies and a low around 80. Monday, expect sunshine with a high near 101. Monday night, expect clear skies with a low near 84. Tuesday, expect sunshine with a high near 98. Get your weather every hour right here on Mind's Eye Radio, your virtual newsstand.
1: In Belleville and Fairview Heights, it's misty and 77 degrees. In O'Fallon, it's misty and 76 degrees.

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2: Today's broadcast of the Wall Street Journal is brought to you by Lighthouse for the Blind, St. Louis. 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

0: let's continue or begin our newspaper coverage for today. It is the 23rd of July, 2026. It is Thursday. You're listening to the Talking Information Center. It's time now to begin the Wall Street Journal, and we do that by saying hello to Rod and Scott.
1: And hello to you, John, and hello to everybody out there who is listening this morning. I'm Rod, and
2: I'm Scott.
1: Yeah, and we're reading the Wall Street Journal, as John said here. And what's today's date? I lost track of time.
2: Today is the 23rd. I had to check.
1: Oh.
2: The 23rd of July.
1: Okay, so kick us off, Scott.
2: Well, how about we talk about business and finance?
1: Oh, hey, since we're reading the Wall Street Journal,
2: what else would we talk about?
1: Excellent idea.
2: So publishers are entertaining cutting off Google. One of the richest sources of online information is reevaluating its relationship with Google. That would be Reddit, the online message board that powers a swath of Google search results, say that fast, has discussed shutting off the technology giant's access to its content for AI use. That is part of a growing chorus of online media companies expressing frustration with the tech giant as AI changes the way people ask questions, siphons off search traffic, and upends publishers' revenue models. They are saying that the search engine is no longer a reliable source of visitors, especially after Alphabet's Google expanded its AI search features in recent months. Publications including USA Today, Politico, The Economist, People, and Reuters are all said to be evaluating how or even if they will continue to work with Google. Reddit struck a $60 million a year deal in 2024 that allowed Google to use its material to train its AI models. But with AI-generated answers to queries reducing clicks to outside websites, Reddit executives are assessing what the upside is of continuing to feed its content to Google. Companies are in talks about potentially renewing their deal, which ends soon. This is existential for some categories of publishers, says David Buttle, the CEO of media consulting firm DJB Strategies, adding, they're looking at more radical things. Bots now make up more than half of all web traffic, according to Cloudflare. Some scrape publishers' content to train their own AI models. Others crawl sites to help answer user queries quickly or sell the content to other companies. Efforts to block bots have turned into games of whack-a-mole as the technology grows ever more sophisticated. Publishers can turn off crawling, specifically for training Google's AI models, but they generally must allow the bot to crawl for both AI query results and

0: and traditional search functions if they want their content featured in either one. USA Today, which owns the namesake national publication and hundreds of local titles, is weighing blocking Google's crawler, meaning USA Today's content would not end up in Google's AI summaries or in its blue-linked search results. For USA Today's national paper, organic Google search traffic from U.S. users was down by almost 20% between June of last year and June of this year, according to search measurement firm Semrush. It's become time to take a stand and say enough is enough, says USA Today company chief executive Mike Reed. His company is willing to turn off Google's access if the downward trend in search activity continues. It has already been preparing for a future without revenue from Google traffic. USA Today currently has a lawsuit pending against Google, alleging that it holds a monopoly in ad tech that hurts the publisher's ad revenue. Google search traffic from U.S. users was down 20% between June of last year and June of this year for Politico's website, and by 31% each for CNN and Business Insider. Google says its AI search features send billions of clicks to the web every week and are meeting users' evolving needs. Our AI features highlight links to the web and help creators and publishers grow their audiences, a spokesman said. And we offer clear controls for website owners to manage their content. Both Variety and Rolling Stone owner Penske Media sued Google in September on antitrust grounds, alleging that its AI summaries illegally use the publisher's reporting and depress online traffic. Employees at Axel Springer's Politico have talked about limiting Google's and other bots' access to its free articles. Those people have floated adding a registration wall that would require humans to log in to view content, according to people familiar with the matter. Reuters, which, like Politico, derives much of its revenue from business-to-business offerings, says it is also weighing whether to block Google's bot for its consumer-facing news product as traffic declines. We're certainly looking at the economic trade-offs between search and AI summaries, says Reuters president Paul Baskerbert. Google said in June that it would comply with a ruling from a UK regulatory authority allowing publishers to determine whether to participate in AI features without sacrificing their presence in traditional search results. Google says it would test the features in the UK before rolling them out to website owners globally, but it did not offer a specific timeline. The Economist has been actively discussing the possibility of opting out of AI search features since that UK ruling. The question was, should we do this? And what are the implications of doing it or not? Said Josh Monk, vice president of generative AI at The Economist, adding that exiting Google entirely is not currently part of that discussion. Google is a powerful force to be reckoned with, Monk said. Traffic can be choppy and declining, but traffic is still traffic. Google has made some overtures to news outlets, including launching a program paying more than 200 publishers for access to their content for AI use. And it now allows users to select preferred news sources to personalize top stories that will appear in search results, potentially driving more traffic to those sites. People Incorporated has managed to boost revenue through events, social media referrals, and expanded apps, even though Google contributed just 25% of its traffic in the first quarter of this year compared with more than half 2 years ago. The company, whose portfolio includes People Magazine and Better Homes and Gardens and Travel and Leisure, is now exploring ways to make its content more digestible for permitted bots and continues to allow Google to scrape its content while weighing the future of that relationship. News Corporation, which owns the Wall Street Journal, has a commercial agreement to supply content on Google platforms. How about that?
1: That's interesting, Scott. Very good.
0: It's complicated for sure.
1: Yes. And that's why he's in the Wall Street Journal. And we are reading from the Wall Street Journal on this Thursday. It's July 23rd. in the year 2026. So on the front page of the Wall Street Journal, because Scott and myself are both old, I figured we would, well, I'm happy that the Wall Street Journal decided to put this story together. And the headline is, Retirement Accounts Get Supersized. More than 1,000 Americans racked up IRAs worth at least $25 million. The average American family has about $268,300 in individual retirement accounts. Gregory Bazookis holds at least $68 million and possibly a whole lot more. Bazooki, 61 years old, is one of hundreds of people who bought stakes in promising startups when the shares were worth peanuts, stashing them in retirement accounts and watching their values balloon to eight figures or more. What they are getting, essentially, is the mother of all tax breaks. IRAs and workplace retirement accounts were created to help working Americans save for old age by providing tax incentives for doing so. The accounts have been supercharged by startup founders, hedge fund managers, and Silicon Valley insiders who have access to investment opportunities unavailable to most Americans. Those entrepreneurs and their financial backers are increasingly using that strategy to pile up giant retirement account balances, all subsidized by U.S. taxpayers, the Wall Street Journal determined by analyzing regulatory filings, government data, and other documents. The number of people with giant retirement accounts has soared in recent years, aided by booms in both stock prices and startup formation. More than 1,000 individuals had IRA balances of at least $25 million in 2024, the latest year for which figures are available, according to new data prepared by the nonpartisan Congressional Joint Committee on Taxation. That was more than double the number with similar size accounts in 2019. Those with $10 million or more in IRAs also rose to about 11,600 people in 2024 from 3,625 in 2019. The Joint Committee found in its analysis of anonymized tax return data about 200 Americans had balances of $100 million or more in 2024, counting both IRAs and 401k type accounts, the committee estimated. We are talking about saving enough for your needs in retirement, said Stephen Rosenthal, a corporate tax lawyer who recently retired after a dozen years at the Nonprofit Tax Policy Center. This is yacht financing or dynasty building. Senator Ron Wyden, an Oregon Democrat, and Representative Richard Neal, a Massachusetts Democrat, introduced a bill this week that would require annual withdrawals from accounts over $10 million for individuals of any age. The legislation stemmed in part from long-running concerns that some investors might circumvent annual contribution limits on retirement accounts by undervaluing shares in companies that aren't public, thus substantially increasing their tax benefits, the Government Accountability Office wrote in 2014. This is an egregious loophole that we've got to close, Wyden said. Bazooki is the brother of the founder and CEO of the online gaming company Roblox, and is himself a longtime board member of that company. Others with huge retirement account balances also are insiders at some of the most successful startups in recent decades. By purchasing early at low prices, they could amass big stakes inside their retirement accounts while remaining within annual contribution limits intended to keep tax subsidies modest. Those are currently $7,500 for IRAs and $24,500 for 401ks, with people 50 and older allowed to contribute more. The strategy drew attention when former Senator Mitt Romney, the Utah Republican, disclosed during his 2012 presidential campaign that his IRA had as much as $101 million in assets. An aide said at the time the tax treatment for his IRA is the same for Governor Romney as it is for every citizen of the U.S. When both IRAs and 401k type balances are taken into account, the 200 or so Americans who had amassed $100 million or more in 2024 accounted for a total of $85.1 billion in assets, for an average balance of $409 million, the Joint Committee concluded in its analysis for Wyden and Neal. Another 31,887 people held more than $10 million in their IRAs and 401k accounts at the end of 2024, the research estimated. Since the end of 2024, the totals have likely grown along with the S&P 500, which has risen about 29%, including reinvested dividends, according to FactSet. Much of this tax-subsidized wealth is hidden from view. It surfaces occasionally in securities disclosures, including when executives, directors, or other big investors in public companies disclose share sales. The Journal used those documents to identify insiders who held large numbers of shares in IRAs or workplace retirement plans, and to calculate values for these holdings. When individuals reported selling retirement account shares, the Journal assumed the proceeds remained in the accounts to avoid paying income taxes and a 10% penalty on withdrawals in some cases, and the loss of tax-free compounding on that money. Insiders selling shares typically must report the transactions, but not whether or how they reinvest the funds. The Journal's analysis assumed proceeds from those sales were reinvested and estimated how they would have grown if returns matched changes in the S&P 500. Bazzucchi disclosed the number of Roblox shares in his Roth IRA at least 49 times since 2020, as well as sales on six occasions since March 2021. That yielded about $48 million. If those sales proceeds were reinvested in a manner that matched changes in the S&P 500 stock index, they would have grown to about $90 million. The Joint Committee on Taxation concluded that tax breaks for IRAs and 401k-style retirement accounts added up to about $249.6 billion in revenue the U.S. government didn't collect in 2025, one of the biggest breaks on its book, on its books. An estimated 63% of the income tax benefits go to households in the top 20% of the income distribution, which can afford to set more aside in the accounts, according to the Congressional Budget Office. They also get bigger tax break because they would otherwise be taxed at a higher bracket. The breaks benefit millions of Americans, but especially sophisticated people with substantial wealth, a group that least needs incentives to save, said John Friedman, a Brown University professor, whose research has concluded tax incentives aren't especially effective for encouraging retirement savings. Inside both IRAs and 401ks, investment income is generally shielded from annual taxation, and gains on sales in the accounts aren't taxed. The most attractive benefits go to balances in Roth-style accounts. Their owners contribute after-tax dollars, which can grow and be withdrawn tax-free. That effectively means Roth contributions can be bigger than those to traditional accounts, which are eventually taxed on withdrawal. Roth balances can also pass their to their heirs undepleted by age-related mandatory withdrawals that apply to traditional accounts. Bazooki's account is a Roth IRA. He accumulated about 2 million Roblox shares in his Roth at 72 cents each, adjusted for splits, several years before the company's initial public offering in March 2021, according to regulatory filings and a person familiar with the matter. He acquired the shares with proceeds from sales of other investments already inside the IRA, the person said. By the time Roblox went public in 2021, the share price had gone up and the shares in his Roth IRA were worth $141 million. Bazooki sold about a third of the stake at the time. By selling inside his retirement account, he avoided a federal capital gains tax of as much as 20% of his profits, saving himself around $9 million in federal taxes that he could reinvest in other securities. If he were to have reinvested the proceeds of his IPO sale in the S&P 500, that roughly $46 million would have grown to about $88 million through Monday. Roblox stock closed Monday at $53.25, so Bazooki's Roth IRA stake is valued at $68 million. If the profits from his prior sales were reinvested in the S&P, the total tax-free balance would be about $158 million, in addition to any other investments in the account. At the 20% tax rate, that is about $18 million more than he would have if he had instead made the 2021 sale and a series of smaller ones this year in a taxable brokerage account. Other factors could widen the gap, including any state capital gains taxes. California's tops out at 13.3% and a 3.8% federal tax on net investment income. Warren Baker, a Seattle lawyer who provides advice on IRAs, said he frequently hears from people in Silicon Valley wanting to invest in startups through retirement accounts. Few understand the complex rules that govern investments with the accounts, he said. Company founders and top executives could violate tax rules by having their IRA buy shares of companies they control, said Baker. That could invite Internal Revenue Service scrutiny into the matters, including whether they knowingly purchased shares for their IRA in an artificially low price, said Baker, who was speaking generally and not about anyone mentioned in this article. If the IRS determines a prohibited transaction occurred, it could invalidate the IRA, resulting in extremely unfavorable tax consequences. Baker said he routinely turns away prospective clients intent on taking such risks. But IRA custodians specializing in non-traditional assets often give clients who are making their own investment choices wide latitude, leaving the burden of compliance with the individual, he said. The use of retirement accounts to invest in private equity is popular at some Silicon Valley venture capital firms. Retirement accounts for at least 16 current and former partners or employees at Sutter Hill Ventures have held shares in companies that the firm also invested in before their IPOs, such as Snowflake and Astera Labs, according to securities filings. Sutter Hill didn't respond to questions from the journal. Tense Cox, 68, a former managing director at Sutter Hill, has $500 million or more in a Roth IRA, according to the journal's estimates. Other retirement accounts, including his former employer's 401k-like plan, bring his total tax-advantaged retirement savings to around $2 billion or more. The journal's estimate for Cox are based on public disclosures and assume he reinvested the proceeds of sales in holdings that matched the S&P 500's growth. And NVIDIA board member since 1993. Cox has held the chipmaker's shares in his 401k-style retirement account since at least 1999, when the company went public at the equivalent of just under 3 cents a share, adjusting for stock splits. Over the years, he has sold $237 million of those shares tax-free inside his retirement accounts, saving more than $40 million in taxes he would have paid in a taxable account. Had Cox instead held the shares in a taxable account, the same transactions would have yielded $63 million less, the Journal estimated, including returns on sale proceeds that would otherwise have gone to cover tax bills. He currently holds nearly $1 billion of NVIDIA shares in tax-advantaged retirement accounts. Cox's retirement accounts also have held shares in other companies backed by Sutter Hill over the years. They include cloud storage company Snowflake and Everpure, formerly known as Pure Storage. At recent prices, his Snowflake shares would be valued at nearly $787 million and his Everpure shares at about $130 million, though it isn't clear whether he still holds either security. Federal law once limited tax-subsidized retirement benefits by capping the combined pension and the 401k retirement savings balance an individual could accumulate under one employer and taxing excess distributions from retirement plans in any given year. According to Mark Irie, a former senior Treasury Department official who oversaw national retirement policy in the Clinton and Obama administrations. By 2000, Congress had eliminated both, citing concerns that the restrictions were complex to administer and were and could stifle savings or penalize successful investment. More than a decade ago, Congress's investigative arm, the Government Accountability Office, warned that some insiders might have been amassing more in IRAs than the contribution limits allowed by using artificially low share prices to value startup companies, startup holdings. Mary Moore, executive director of the Retirement Industry Trust Association, which represents IRA providers that specialize in alternative investments, said her members try to obtain a fresh annual valuation from the startups its customers invest in. If that's not forthcoming in a timely manner, they would go back to the IRA owner and say, "We need you to update this," she said. "It's not the job or duty of the custodian to figure out what the asset is worth." The bill from Wyden and Neal would require individuals earning more than $400,000 and married couples with incomes above $450,000 with more than $10 million in their IRAs and 401ks to withdraw half the excess annually and pay any taxes due. Any amount over $20 million would have to be withdrawn in full from Roth balances.
0: We can file that under rich people problems.
1: Yeah.
0: How about that?
1: I'm confused, but that's because I would, this is definitely not my pay grade.
0: That is out of your neighborhood.
1: You've got that
0: in
1: right.
0: In a big way.
1: But somebody listening, it could affect.
0: Absolutely.
1: And that's what's in the Wall Street Journal today, which is July. July 20th. I'm so confused from the millions and billions of dollars that I just read about in retirement accounts.
0: July
1: 23rd.
0: So renewed hostilities in the Middle East are driving a prolonged sell-off in U.S. government bonds. That is sending yields closer to their highest levels of the year and lifting borrowing costs for businesses and consumers. The yield on the benchmark 10-year Treasury note, which helps set rates on mortgages and student loans, settled yesterday at 4.657%. With rebounding oil prices fueling inflation concerns, rising yields are already pushing up mortgage rates and undercutting the stock rally. Major indexes have mostly treaded water in recent weeks and finished mixed once again yesterday. Treasury yields are largely determined by investors' expectations for short-term interest rates that are set by the Federal Reserve. When investors expect those rates to go up, the relative appeal of treasuries diminishes, causing their prices to fall and their yields to rise to a competitive level again. The most immediate reason yields are rising is the resumption of fighting between the U.S. and Iran. The resulting rebound in oil prices has renewed worries about the inflation outlook and spurred a shift in interest rate expectations as investors bet that the Fed will need to raise rates to bring inflation down. Still, yields have proved to be only loosely connected to oil prices in recent months. Before the breakdown in the U.S.-Iran ceasefire, oil prices had already retreated to February levels, before the U.S. and Israel attacked Iran. Yields, meanwhile, remained well above their pre-war levels. One reason for that disconnect, before the U.S.-Iran war, many investors had expected the Fed to lower interest rates this year to ensure that the economy did not slip into a recession. But as the war progressed, monthly jobs numbers were surprisingly encouraging. That seemed to take rate cuts off the table, even as oil prices subsided. Factors other than the Iran conflict have also kept inflation hotter than expected, including surging demand for artificial intelligence services. That has also supported the case for rate increases. Treasury yields influence borrowing costs across the economy, from the rates on new bonds issued by companies to the cost of taking out a mortgage. Yields on existing treasuries indicate what rates investors will demand when the government issues new bonds. And for all of its challenges, the U.S. government is still the most creditworthy borrower around, making its own borrowing costs a benchmark for what everybody else has to pay. Right now, rising borrowing costs appear to be an inconvenience to individual borrowers rather than a serious threat to economic growth. Even with the rise in yields, big tech has continued its historic borrowing spree to fund the construction of artificial intelligence data centers. Consumers have kept on spending on everything from auto parts to electronics. Higher yields can also threaten stocks both by increasing borrowing costs for companies and giving investors an attractive alternative to riskier investments. Here again, the fallout has been modest. Stock indexes have remained close to all-time highs. But stocks have still underwhelmed of late. The S&P 500 was down 0.1% yesterday and is roughly flat overall for this month. The Dow Jones Industrial Average ticked down less than 0.1% Wednesday, while the NASDAQ index fell about 0.6%. Treasury yields typically rise and fall in an orderly fashion, but yields that rise too fast or become unmoored from economic fundamentals can spell trouble, which is why investors are keeping a very close eye on the bond market right now. Some analysts are warning that if the 10-year yield breaks through its recent high of 4.687%, its rise could accelerate while traders search for a new equilibrium. Back to you.
1: Back to you. All right, Chet. Thank you. That's Scott, by the way. You're a baseball fan, right, Scott?
0: I am indeed.
1: Yeah, and so am I, and a lot of people are, of course. And there's an interesting article in the Wall Street Journal today, July 23rd, about baseball. And the headline is this, and it's not a surprise either. It's actually very telling. The headline reads, "The Mets are the biggest waste of money in baseball history." Never before has a Major League Baseball team spent so much and won so little. Here's the story in the Wall Street Journal today. The New York Mets have built their history out of hijinks and failure. This is a franchise that once saw its mascot give fans the finger and had two teammates blame a heated argument on a disagreement over the difference between a rat and a raccoon. But since hedge fund billionaire Steve Cohen bought the club in late 2020, he has made it his personal mission to change that by throwing obscene amounts of money at the roster. Cohen's fortune allowed the Mets to have the highest payroll in the sport at the start of this season, only they have now gone on to make history in the exact opposite way of how he envisioned. This group has turned out to be the biggest waste of money baseball has ever seen. The Mets enter play Wednesday with a 43-59, the fifth worst mark in the league. That puts them on pace for 68 wins over the course of Major League Baseball's 162 season, or a price of $5.2 million per victory. I love it when the Wall Street Journal analyzes things like this. That's just my personal opinion there, folks. Sorry. Okay, back to the story. Even adjusting for inflation, that's the highest figure for any team since at least 2000, according to the Wall Street Journal analysis of payroll figures. Thank you. What's even more telling about the state of the franchise is that the Mets are breaking their own record. The previous high water mark for inflation, adjusted dollars per win, also belongs to the Mets in 2023 at $4.8 million. Baseball history is dotted with teams that have managed to reach the postseason with modest payrolls, such as the Moneyball era Oakland A's or the 2008 Tampa Bay Rays, who reached the World Series with one of the smallest budgets in the sport. Then there are the teams that win but pay through the nose to do it. The Los Angeles Dodgers are the only franchise that spends in the same stratosphere as the Mets these days, but they have back-to-back titles to show for it. This year, Mets are in the worst of all categories, spending like champions and playing like cellar dwellers. At the same time, a healthier dollars per win ratio isn't necessarily a sign of something good. In fact, the nine most efficient teams on that basis all missed the playoffs and merely managed to be not completely terrible on shoestring budgets. Pardon me. The 2006 Marlins paid just over $300,000 for each of their 78 wins, thanks to a payroll of $24.9 million in today's dollars. The entire team's budget was less than what five individual Mets are making this season alone, even accounting for inflation. Pardon me. If the crosstown Yankees represented old money in MLB, the Mets are the opposite. Cohen quickly took the franchise from middle-of-the-pack spending to breaking payroll records. That influx of money allowed them to sign the likes of superstar outfielder Juan Soto, who left the Bronx for Queens on a historic 15-year, $765 million contract last year. Oh, my gosh. But for the Mets, this has gone as well as trying to navigate the Van Wyck Expressway at rush hour. In Soto's first season, the team collapsed down the stretch, falling from more than 20 games over 500 in June to miss the playoffs on the final day. The Reds, with a payroll of just over a third of New York's, took the final spot instead. The Mets responded with more big spending this past offseason, and it has gone disastrously. Infielder Bo Bichette, who signed a deal worth $42 million annually, has struggled. The team's other marquee acquisitions, would-be ace Freddy Peralta, closer Devin Williams, infielder Jorge Polanco, and outfielder Luis Robert, have also flopped. Those five acquisitions combined have provided the Mets fewer wins above replacement than Bobby Bonilla this season. Bonilla, of course, hasn't played for the Mets since 1999, but is famously still on the books through 2035, thanks to his deferred contract. Combine all of that with injuries to Soto and shortstop Francisco Lindor, and you get the disaster known as this year's Mets, who endured a 12-game losing streak in April and a six-error game in June. I don't believe that our record on the field this year is indicative of some of the advancements that we've made in the organization, President of Baseball Operations David Stearns said after firing manager Carlos Mendoza last month. But clearly our record is nowhere good enough. To be sure, there have been bright spots during Cohen's tenure. In 2022, high-priced additions like future Hall of Fame pitcher Max Scherzer helped the Mets win more than 100 games for the first time since the 1980s. In 2024, after a moribund start, they surged to reach the NLCS. Mets fans, always a rational bunch, attributed the turnaround to Grimace throwing out the first pitch at a game and a journeyman infielder who moonlights as a Latin pop singer by the name of Candelita. It's almost certainly too late for that type of comeback this season, with playoff projections giving the Mets roughly a 1% chance. But at the very least, the team could get cheaper in the coming weeks. They're expected to be sellers ahead of the upcoming trade deadline. 68 number of wins the Mets on pace for entering Wednesday's play.
0: Somewhere Casey Stengel is smiling.
1: Yes, yes, I suppose so.
0: The amazing Mets from the 60s, we're just playing that forward right now.
1: I'll tell you, yep, it's something.
0: AT&T, Verizon, and other wireless carriers spent years promoting multi-line phone plans, encouraging entire households and even frugal friend groups to sign up for family packages. But now, those companies are making it more appealing for consumers to go it alone instead. AT&T launched a new Build a Plan offer in May, starting at $15 a month for one line, with options to add more data and other features such as wireless hotspotting and home internet. A single line from the carrier previously started at $50 a month, with each additional connection getting less expensive. 1 month later, Verizon unveiled its Simplicity plan. It offers a line with unlimited data at $45 a month for current customers, or $30 a month for those who switch from another carrier. That is less than the carrier's $55 a month starting price for a single connection. These new options offer some customers an opportunity to cut their bill while giving wireless companies a new foothold with individuals whose needs are likely to change as they grow older, move, and add new devices. This could catalyze some family conversations, said David Barden, telecom partner at New Street Research. He said the price differential between single-line and multi-line plans will shrink, and that will generate those conversations. Big carriers for years leaned aggressively into family plans in a push to add new wireless connections. Sprint Mobile even marketed its offering as a Framily plan, a mashup of the words friends and family. T-Mobile US completed its acquisition of Sprint in 2020. It was the industry's best retention tool, says Diego Scotti, Verizon's former marketing chief. Those plans made the decision to cancel into what he called a household decision instead of an individual one, and multi-line discounts made leaving expensive. But the plans did not engage customers looking for lower-cost single-line options. Those consumers drifted towards smaller brands that lease and resell the big carriers' networks, like U.S. Mobile and Comcast's Xfinity Mobile, said Kutgun Maral, a managing director at Evercore ISI. Major carriers' new plans, he said, are a bid to win that cohort of people back. The companies see simpler plans as a way to appeal to younger adults who will eventually also need home internet and other add-on services, or even a new family plan of their own. Carriers are also giving priority to bundled services like combining phone and home internet as a new play for customer loyalty. When one out of three adults are saying in customer surveys they'd leave their parents' plan for an attractive offer, we want them to choose AT&T at that moment, says Jennifer Robertson, Executive Vice President and General Manager of AT&T's Consumer Business Line. Near term, the new plans could help carriers add wireless connections. Over the long run, they might help increase per-user revenue. Verizon says it's aiming to offer flexible services for everyone. A spokeswoman said, "The choice we provide via these plans is designed to grow with them as they grow with us." AT&T and Verizon's family plans are not going away. Representatives for both companies say getting children off their parents' plans was not a motivator for these new offerings. T-Mobile has not launched a new option like AT&T and Verizon. A spokeswoman said the carrier's portfolio already includes competitively priced options for both individuals and families. The carrier recently sunsetted some of its legacy plans and moved those consumers to newer ones. Valerie Remy, a 29-year-old who works in advertising, has been on her family's plan since she was in the sixth grade. She says she has no intention of leaving as long as her mother keeps paying the bill. Besides mentioning it during a few arguments, Remy says her mother has not asked her to contribute or threatened to cut her off. "If it's something my parents are fine with me being on," Remy said, "then I'm going to ride it out." And who wouldn't?
1: Absolutely. For sure. All right, Scott, thank you. We're reading the Wall Street Journal on this Thursday, July the 23rd. Headline in this story, New York City landlords sue over rent freeze. Mayor's housing plan faces first legal test as plaintiffs decry review board process. A group of landlords filed a lawsuit on Wednesday seeking to overturn the new rent freeze on New York City apartments, the real estate industry's first legal challenge to Mayor Zohran Mamdani's signature campaign issue. The lawsuit accused the New York City Rent Guidelines Board of going through a sham process before voting 7-1 in June for zero rent increases on 1- and 2-year leases. The board is supposed to act independently, but the lawsuit claims that Mamdani influenced the outcome. The plaintiffs say they are the first to challenge the legal basis for the freeze. The suit, filed in a New York state court, was brought by five small landlords who own rent-stabilized apartments in the city. A spokesperson for the mayor said the Rent Guidelines Board is an independent body. "We are confident that the board evaluated all of the relevant data and considered the factors facing both tenants and landlords across New York City," the spokesperson said. The Rent Guidelines Board declined to comment. The suit signals discontent in the real estate industry over Mamdani policies aimed at making housing more affordable as rents have surged to records. The rent freeze applies to roughly 1 million rent-regulated apartments on leases that begin on or after October 1st. Mamdani last week also issued a 23-point plan to address a variety of other renter complaints, including strengthening the city's ability to take legal action against negligent landlords with numerous safety violations. Real estate groups said the plan unfairly demonizes their industry. The Democratic Socialist mayor stacked the board with loyalists who manipulated data on landlord expenses and income to reach their conclusion, the lawsuit said. Other former mayors, such as Eric Adams, also appointed a majority of the board's members. But the suit said Mamdani had City Hall representatives give board members a special briefing on the true cost of living in New York City, leaving no doubt what the mayor expected of his hand-picked board supermajority. The board is required by law to review the economic conditions of the residential real estate industry before taking a vote. The plaintiffs accused the board members of instead cherry-picking data to understate operating costs and overstate the financial performance of landlords. Zohran Mamdani promised to deliver a rent freeze during his campaign, and then he went to extraordinary lengths as a new mayor to guarantee it. Randy Mastro, a lawyer for the plaintiffs, said in an interview, "This is a perversion of the process." The lawsuit cited the resignation of one board member who represented landlords and said she was stepping down ahead of the June vote. She said she was resigning out of frustration that the board had ceased to be a fact-finding body and that her former colleagues intended to freeze rent no matter what the evidence showed. Mamdani spent his mayoral campaign last year beating the drum on affordability, singling out the high cost of housing as a driving force behind people leaving the city. For tenants, it offers relief. Market rents in New York City have surged to records in recent years, and median wage increases for renters pale in comparison. Some New Yorkers see rent-subsidized apartments as a crucial way to stay in their neighborhoods as the housing market booms. Median renter income in New York City rose 1.8%. 2024 census data show, while rent inflation for the metro area rose by 4.7%. In June, apartments in Manhattan rented for a median of $5,295 a month, the Corcoran Group said. Landlords of rent-subsidized apartments have been opposed to rent freeze long before Mamdani won the election. They say their properties are taking a beating from years of high interest rates, surging utility costs, rising insurance expenses, and a 2019 law that tightened rent regulations. The city has allowed rent-stabilized landlords to raise their rents by roughly 3% for the past several years. But property owners say that doesn't cover their costs. Many are sitting on mountains of debt and might have been foreclosed on by now, but they say banks don't want their struggling properties either. They fear an all-out rent freeze will be the final blow.
0: How about some world news?
1: Okay.
0: A few little world briefs here. Firefighters in central Spain have battled a wildfire that has now burned over 79,000 acres in one of the country's largest blazes on record. The fire in rural Guadalajara comes less than 2 weeks after a deadly blaze devastated a small expat community in southern Spain. That small but extremely virulent fire killed 13, including several foreigners, in one of the southern European country's deadliest wildfires on record. Adolf Hitler's birthplace has officially been designated as a police station on Wednesday in an effort to destroy the building's appeal as a site of pilgrimage for those who glorify the Nazi dictator. A memorial stone is to remain in place outside the house near the German border in Austria. An Australian woman has given birth to identical quadruplet girls after a pregnancy that doctors have described as incredibly rare. Jenitar Sen Noamona, who is 34 years old and already the mother of four children, delivered last week at the Royal Brisbane and Women's Hospital in Queensland. The babies were conceived naturally and came from one fertilized egg that split into four, which was incredible, said the woman's doctor, Alexa Bendall. And from the Congo, at least 999 people have now died from the Ebola outbreak in the Democratic Republic of Congo, according to new official government data. The latest update from Congo's Ministry of Health shows that as of Monday of this week, 2,473 cases had been recorded in the latest outbreak, which was declared on May 15th.
1: Whoops.
0: Watch out for that.
1: Sorry about that. Yes, very good. All right. Thank you, Scott. How about we talk about what IBM is up to, okay?
0: Always. IBM.
1: Remember
0: Big Blue,
1: them?
0: As they say.
1: Yeah, that's right. IBM cuts Outlook after grim warning. IBM warned investors on Wednesday that its full-year revenue growth will be lower than it had previously forecast, 1 week after suffering its worst single-day stock loss in history when executives previewed disappointing results. International Business Machines posted its second quarter earnings Wednesday, confirming the results that it previewed last week in a rare move that erased about $67 billion in stock market value. Big Blue's infrastructure revenue of $3.8 billion was down 7% from a year earlier. That unit was pulled down by lower than expected sales of data center mainframes, which fell 42%. IBM now expects full year revenue growth to be in a range between 4% and 5%. Earlier this year, the company projected full year growth of more than 5%. Chief Executive Arvind Krishna said the company is in the early innings of a structural shift for business. Even so, he said he believes IBM is well positioned across its software, infrastructure, and consulting business to help customers capture value from artificial intelligence. With the portfolio we have and the opportunities ahead, it comes down to execution, Krishna told investors. That is where we fell short in the second quarter. IBM earned $2.2 billion on revenue of $17.2 billion for the first 3 months. It still expects a full year free cash flow to increase by about $1 billion from last year. In the second quarter, the company failed to close tens of deals, which led to the disappointing results, James Cavanaugh, IBM's chief financial officer, said in an interview. Since then, the company has closed roughly a third of those deals, he said, adding that the company's strategy has changed. Scott?
0: Yes. Hello.
1: Hello.
0: GE Vernova has raised its full-year revenue guidance and lifted its margin expectations after a second-quarter surge in orders has boosted its backlog. The energy company, which was formed from the breakup of General Electric, says it now expects $45.5 billion to $46.5 billion in revenue for this year. That's up $1 billion from last year. Its chief executive, Scott Strazik, says GE Vernova has a $176 billion backlog and sees continued revenue growth on strong global demand upcoming. GE Vernova posted quarterly profits of $649 million, or $2.47 a share, compared with $492 million, or $1.86 a share, in the year earlier period. Revenue climbed 22% to about $11 billion, and orders grew 88% organically, led by its power and electrification segments. That's it.
1: Is that it?
0: That is it.
1: All right, Scott. Well, I want to thank you very much. He's Scott, and I'm Rod, and we've been reading the Wall Street Journal. From the Talking Information Center on this Thursday, it is July 23rd, 2026. Y'all have a great day.

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1: Good morning. Early this morning, look for clear skies and a low around 80. Later today, expect sunshine and a high around 97. Sunday night, look for clear skies and a low around 80. Monday, expect sunshine with a high near 101. Monday night, expect clear skies with a low near 84. Tuesday, expect sunshine with a high near 98. Get your weather every hour right here on Mind's Eye Radio, your virtual news stand.
2: In Belleville, it's misty and 75 degrees. In Granite City, it's misty and 77 degrees. In O'Fallon, it's misty and 76 degrees.
3: Did you ever wonder how parsley can make your breath smell sweet? The answer can be found in everyday science. If you're having dinner at a restaurant, you'll no doubt find a few sprigs of parsley on the side of your plate, in part because they make a nice presentation, but also because parsley works as a natural breath freshener. To see how, let's follow this five-course meal from the plate to the mouth and down to the stomach. A lot of the foods we eat are high in fat, sugars, and other chemicals. When our digestive system breaks these foods down, they release nitrogen and sulfur gases. One of the best ways for the body to get rid of these gases is by exhaling, which explains the need for an after-dinner mint, or in this case, a sprig of parsley. You see, parsley contains very high levels of

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5: 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And I'm going to start with an article entitled, The Great Survivor. When Elizabeth II ascended the throne in 1952, she could barely have conceived the currents, imperial retreat, multiculturalism, deindustrialization, that would transform the nation during her reign. On the centenary of the Queen's birth, David Cannadine explores how she navigated 7 decades of dizzying change. When I was born in September 1950, King George VI had just over a year to live. I have no memory of him or his reign, and my first royal recollection was of the coronation of the second Queen Elizabeth, or, more precisely, of images of her state coach and horses, which I cut out of a souvenir magazine. My parents did not own a television set and did not know anyone who did, so it was only in 2012, the year of Elizabeth's Diamond Jubilee, that I watched the remastered version of the original coronation broadcast from Westminster Abbey. Richard Dimbleby's referential commentary, suffused with ardor and optimism, did indeed belong to that earlier time. When the Queen celebrated her Platinum Jubilee in 2022, few people in the United Kingdom or the Commonwealth could remember when she had not been on the throne. Like Queen Victoria, Elizabeth II had become part of what Victoria's biographer Lytton Strachey called the indissolvable scheme of things, which made it impossible for many people to imagine the world without her. Apart from just over a year at the beginning, and thus far 4 years at the end, my own life has coincided exactly with the 70 years of her reign. I was no part of her life and never met her, but she was certainly a part of mine, as she was of millions of people in the United Kingdom, the Commonwealth, and far beyond. I never imagined it would one day fall to me to tell Queen Elizabeth's life story, but in 2014, I was appointed editor of the Oxford Dictionary of National Biography, and it seemed likely that the Queen would die on my watch. The convention established for the ODNB's predecessor, the original Dictionary of National Biography, was that when the monarch died, the editor would contribute the entry on him or her, and it duly fell to me to write the life of Elizabeth II. I did so in 2 forms, as a short book of 50,000 words, published late in 2025 by Oxford University Press, and as her entry in the ODNB, available online from April.

0: April this year, which was cut to 35,000 words, putting the late Queen in the company of her namesake, Queen Elizabeth I, along with Shakespeare, Oliver Cromwell, Sir Winston Churchill, and Margaret Thatcher. The ODNB entry is tightly written biography, while the longer book historicizes the Queen by setting her more fully in the context of her times. Producing these two different versions reminded me how biographers and historians take different approaches when writing individual lives. Some of the most outstanding recent biographies have been by historians, among them Ian Kershaw on Hitler, Jonathan Steinberg on Bismarck, and Diomede McCullough on Thomas Cromwell. But it is a genre about which many scholars remain skeptical. The political and constitutional historian Jeffrey Elton spent his life determined not to produce a biography of Thomas Cromwell, even though he greatly admired him. And in writing his life of Hitler, Ian Kershaw noted that biography ran the risk of overemphasizing the role of the individual in shaping and determining events, and ignoring or playing down the social and political context in which those actions take place. These risks most certainly apply to biographies of monarchs, though they are less acute when dealing with kings and queens who proactively make history. But sovereigns who reign reactively rather than rule proactively create serious exponential challenges anticipated by Karl Marx when he observed that men and women make their own histories, but they do not do so under circumstances of their own choosing. Elizabeth II was just such a circumscribed monarch, living out her life against trends and trajectories in many ways far from friendly. One indication of this hostile 20th century environment is that many monarchies were history's victims rather than its victors. By the end of the First World War, the great power thrones of Russia, Austria-Hungary, and Germany had disappeared. The Second World War led to a further royal conflagration as the Yugoslavian, Italian, Bulgarian, and Romanian crowns were subsequently abolished, while the survival of the Japanese emperor was the exception that proved the rule. Thereafter, the King of Egypt was driven out, the King of Iraq was murdered, Libya, Afghanistan, Greece, Abyssinia, and Iran dispensed with their sovereigns, and only the return of a Spanish monarch in 1975 bucked the trend. This widespread royal retreat was accompanied by imperial dissolution, as the maritime empires of Portugal, Belgium, the Netherlands, and France disappeared during the second half of the 20th century, and so did the British Empire, which had been the biggest of them all. Kipling anticipated this retreat at Queen Victoria's Diamond Jubilee in 1897, when his poem Recessional stressed the ephemeral of empire and the transience of global dominion. Between the partition of India and the return of Hong Kong to China 50 years later, the British Empire went into full recessional mode. Elizabeth's father, George VI, was the last British monarch to be Emperor of India, and she gave away even more territory than George III. Such was the broader, confining global context against which Princess Elizabeth, born in 1926 as the eldest child of the Duke and Duchess of York, lived out her life. One further indication of these changing and challenging times was that only one of her parents was royal. Before the First World War, Europe's ruling houses constituted an international, interconnected elite, as exemplified by Queen Victoria's children, most of whom wed their continental, especially German, relatives. But the First World War, which raged the British and German royal dynasties against each other, put an end to that. And in 1917, George V rebranded the House of Saxe-Coburg-Gotha as the House of Windsor, and decreed that his descendants might select marriage partners from among British families, by which he meant members of the aristocracy. The Duke of York duly wed Lady Elizabeth Bowles Lyon, daughter of the Scottish grandee of Earl of Strathmore, which meant Princess Elizabeth was only semi-royal, whereas both the parents of Prince Philip of Denmark and Greece, whom she would later marry, were royalty. Philip may have belonged to the rootless and impoverished interwar diaspora of minor princelings, but his lineage was grander than Princess Elizabeth's. At the time of her birth, there was no realistic likelihood Elizabeth would become the Queen Regent of the United Kingdom. Like all Europe's remaining royal houses, the British monarchy was patriarchal and prelineal, which meant that if the Duke and Duchess of York produced a son, he would immediately leapfrog his elder sister and become first in the line of succession. And Princess Elizabeth's uncle, the Prince of Wales, who would accede to the throne on the death of his father, George V, might yet marry and father a boy who would eventually follow him as king. This meant there was every initial expectation that Princess Elizabeth would live out her life as a minor member of the royal family, marrying a British aristocratic landowner, doing good works in the local community, and enjoying the company of her horses and dogs. But she would not be the first member of the British royal family in modern times to inherit the throne unexpectedly. The same had been true of Victoria, of George V, and of her father, George VI. All three, like Elizabeth, were unanticipated monarchs who became successful sovereigns, as she would do to an even greater extent. This unexpected turn in Elizabeth's life took place in 1936, when she was 10 years old. Her uncle, who had succeeded George V as Edward VIII, abdicated the throne to marry the twice divorced Wallis Simpson, putting self and love before service and duty. But this obligated Elizabeth's father to put service and duty before self and love by becoming the sovereign as George VI. He had never wanted to be. Having sired no son, this meant his elder daughter became heiress presumptive, and she fully assimilated her parents' ethos of duty and service. In 1947, on her 21st birthday, when she was accompanying her parents on a tour of South Africa, Princess Elizabeth delivered a broadcast pledging her life, whether it be long or short, to the service of the Empire and Commonwealth, and it was a pledge she honored and kept all her life. But that was not the only reason why 1947 was so important a year. India became independent and was partitioned, portending the end of the British Empire and its evolution into the voluntary community of association known as the Commonwealth. That same year, Elizabeth wed Prince Philip, beginning a more than 70-year union that would be perhaps the greatest royal marriage in history. Thereafter, there were many milestones in Elizabeth's long life and reign, extending across an astonishing 70 years. Here are just a few of them. 1952, the death of her father, her ascension as the second Queen Elizabeth, and the widespread belief that a new Elizabethan age had dawned. Due to Britain's diminishing status in the world, that belief would prove to be mistaken. 1960, Harold Macmillan's Wind of Change speech, delivered in South Africa, portending the end of what remained of the British Empire. 1964, the advent of the Queen's first Labour government, led by Harold Wilson. 1965, Winston Churchill's state funeral, both the last rites of the great man and a requiem for Britain as a great power. 1979, Margaret Thatcher took office as the Queen's first female prime minister. 1997, the death of Diana, Princess of Wales, delivered a jolt to the monarchy and the nation. 1999, the Queen opened devolved legislatures in Wales and Scotland. 2011, she visited Ireland and expressed sympathy for those who have suffered as a consequence of our troubled past. 2016, 43 years after Britain joined the European Union, an EU referendum ended Brexit. Significantly, none of these events were initiated by Elizabeth II, but she had to adapt to all of them. That is what monarchs who reign but not rule must do. At the same time, there were many milestones in her own life as she celebrated a unique grand slam of four jubilees. 1977, her silver jubilee for 25 years, not yet even halfway through the Queen's long reign, taking place during James Callaghan's premiership, nearing the end of a difficult decade. 2002, her golden jubilee, 50 years. Initially anxious following the dismal 1990s and the deaths of Princess Margaret and the Queen Mother, but turning out to be an unexpectedly successful amalgam of royal tradition and Blairite cool Britannia. 2012, her diamond jubilee, 60 years, perhaps the happiest of them all. Following the marriage of William and Kate Middleton, preceding the successful opening of the London Olympics and initiating the Queen's own hard-won apotheosis. 2022, her platinum jubilee, 70 years, inescapably elegiac, as the Queen was largely absent from the celebrations, and her last years had been hard with COVID, the death of Prince Philip, and the departure of the Duke and Duchess of Sussex to the U.S. But she made a final appearance on the balcony of Buckingham Palace, where she had first been glimpsed as a baby in her mother's arms 95 years before. The Queen's long reign meant her closest relatives were obliged to adapt in unprecedented ways. Queen Elizabeth, the Queen Mother, became a dowager queen for half a century. Prince Philip gave up a promising naval career and subordinated his life to supporting hers. Prince Charles had to wait until his early 70s before he became king. Princess Margaret, the Queen's younger sister, found neither personal happiness nor a fulfilling public role. In different ways, this must have been difficult for all four of them. Unlike their parents, but like their Aunt Margaret, three of the Queen's children, the Prince of Wales, Princess Anne, and Prince Andrew, divorced, which meant the dysfunctional royal family increasingly became a scandal-ridden soap opera. Prince Andrew's excessive sense of entitlement and his close friendship with the convicted American sex offender Jeffrey Epstein were deplorable displays of bad behavior and demonstrated still more deplorable and damaging lapses of judgment. The Duke of Sussex denounced his father in public for being cold and aloof, while his wife branded members of the royal family in uncaring, unsympathetic, and racist. "Recollections may vary," was the Queen's response. As someone who belonged to the generation that had gone through the Second World War, she was ill at ease with the emotional incontinence that had become widespread during the closing decades of her reign. During her 70 years on the throne, Britain changed significantly. In the early 1950s, the traditional aristocracy still counted in the corridors of power. The middle classes were closely linked to the empire, the military, and the civil service, and working class men were overwhelmingly employed in such heavy industries as coal mining, steel making, and shipbuilding. Except for the queen, women knew their subordinate place. Social mobility was limited. Higher education was restricted to a minority. Britain was, to a large extent, ethnically homogeneous. The Church of England was a significant force, and the Victorian moral code still prevailed. But by the end of the Queen's reign, the aristocracy was no longer the power elite. The middle class sought alternative employment, and the deindustrialization of Britain meant most men no longer undertook hard manual labor. Rising standards of living and the expansion of universities made the country a more mobile and less deferential society. Women occupied prominent positions in public and professional life. The influence of the Church of England had declined. The Victorian moral code had been dismantled, and the influx of immigrants from the dissolving empire meant Britain became an increasingly multi-faith, multi-ethnic, multicultural society. To all this, the Queen adapted, slowly and not always enthusiastically, but overall wisely and well. As the United Kingdom diversified, the British Empire diminished, until by the end of her reign, it had almost completely disappeared. However much she cared about it, and however hard she worked at it, being head of the Commonwealth was scarcely the same as being Empress of India. In 1952, Britain was still just a great global power. 70 years later, it was a middle-sized nation that had sought to compensate for the loss of empire by joining the European Economic Community, a venture that was abandoned following the referendum of 2016. It thus fell to Elizabeth to preside not only over domestic devolution, diversification, and deindustrialization, but also over imperial retreat and international withdrawal. This meant that although in later life she became, like Victoria before her, a justly venerated matriarch, the uplifting, expansive narrative widely proclaimed in 1887 and 1897 found no echoes in 2002, 2012, and 2022. Queen Elizabeth II's greatest achievement was, perhaps, to make recessional majestic. These were not circumstances of her own choosing, but she made history all the same. The author of our article, Sir David Cannadine, is the editor of the Oxford Dictionary of National Biography. His latest book is Queen Elizabeth II, A Concise Biography of an Exceptional Sovereign. My next article is entitled Patagonian Giants, A Long-Lost Shakespeare and the Chicken of Prophecy. The Enlightenment was an era of open-eyed progress, of the advance of science and reason, right? So why, in the 18th and early 19th centuries, did British people continue to be hoodwinked? Madeline Pelling exposes 8 frauds and forgeries from a golden age of hoaxes. Number 1. The bottle conjurer doesn't materialize. An elusive trickster exposes Britain's ignorance. We tend to think of the Enlightenment as the threshold of the modern world. Yet in the 18th century, worryingly as much as today, the boundary between truth and falsehood was far from clear, and liars and imposters were quick to take full advantage. Take the charlatan who, in January 1749, lured Londoners to the Haymarket Theatre to witness an impossible spectacle. A man could fit himself into a wine bottle. The act, according to the newspapers, promised all kinds of wonders. The performer would sing from within the vessel and afterwards tell the fortunes of all who attended. In a city already intoxicated by novelty, from the mechanized automats to scientific experiments, the bottle conjurer was the next shiny attraction in a marketplace full of marvels. On the appointed night, as the theater filled up, an empty bottle stood waiting on the stage. The audience members held their breath, and nothing happened. No man appeared. So enraged was the crowd that they rioted, hurling anything they could handle and setting fire to the rest. The performances of fairground conjurers and scientists in the city had, until now, been delivered with a knowing, consenting week. Expectations had been clear, the boundaries of science and belief agreed upon. For attendees, being made to look foolish for believing felt like betrayal. Aided by a willing press, knowingly or otherwise, the anonymous bottle conjurer exposed the fragility of Enlightenment assumptions about credibility and proof, laying bare the ignorance that still underpinned polite society. Though hardly the first such imposture, the absent man's provocation, shocking, faceless, also revealed an increasingly uneasy relationship between media and deception that would shape the culture of the age. So who was the mysterious prankster, and why did they plan this hoax? Some have suggested that it was John Montague, 2nd Duke of Montague, who aimed to win a bet. But neither the identity nor the motive of the perpetrator have ever been conclusively revealed. Number 2, Swift's Revenge on a Charlatan Soothsayer. The satirical writer takes aim at the physician and self-proclaimed seer, John Partridge. John Partridge came from humble beginnings. Originally a cobbler from Surrey, he taught himself languages and astrology and moved to Covent Garden in his 30s. Provocative and quarrelsome, Partridge, pictured below, had many enemies, among them the writer and cleric Jonathan Swift, and was routinely drawn into arguments about the legitimacy of his work. Each year, and not without controversy, he published a list of predictions, including the upcoming deaths of prominent figures. So frustrated was Swift by Partridge's apparent charlatanism that in 1708 the writer sought a fitting revenge. Utilizing the newly expanding print media, he published his own forecast, The Death of Partridge, on March 29th that year. When he followed it up with a second announcement, this time confirming Partridge's demise, condolences poured in. Despite Partridge's protestations that he was, in fact, alive, the whole affair caused him no end of bother. Mourners attended his house to weep beneath his windows, and one particularly opportunistic undertaker even reached out to his family in a bid for business. That liars could be publicly exposed was a reassuring notion, but Swift's weaponizing of fresh untruths to do so only deepened the confusion. In a print-saturated world, satire and sincerity proved difficult to tell apart. Far from guaranteeing clarity, Enlightenment publicity made the task of discerning fact from fiction more uncertain than ever. Number 3, an original Armada account fools the British Museum. The first English newspaper from the 16th century convinces experts. In an age of knowledge production when plants, animals, artworks, antiquities, and even people were routinely taxonized and put into categories, a slew of cultural frauds undermined the gatekeepers of institutional authority. Among the many fakes to make their way into supposedly learned hands was the English Mercury, an apparently unauthentic news book dated to 1588, which would have made it the earliest such publication, It contained a detailed account of the defeat of the Spanish Armada that year and was bequeathed to the British Museum in 1766. But it was, in fact, a forgery wrought by Philip York, Earl of Hardwick, as a literary joke among friends, though it wasn't exposed as such until 1839. That the Mercury could deceive scholars for many years was deeply unsettling. In a culture increasingly confident in its archives and collections, and in their reliability in telling national and historical stories, the English Mercury showed how easily that faith could be misplaced. Number 4. The disappearance of Elizabeth Canning, an eminent champion of justice, is outwitted. Among the most shocking and mysterious hoaxes of the period was that of Elizabeth Canning, a maidservant who disappeared on New Year's Day, 1753, only to reappear 4 weeks later with a terrible tale to tell. After visiting her family for New Year's Eve, traditionally a holiday for servants, Canning claimed to have been set upon by robbers and soon found herself held captive in the company of a notorious brothel keeper and her accomplice. Together, the women imprisoned Canning in an attic room, sustaining her on a little more than bread and water until she agreed to join them in a life of sin. Holding fast, Canning was eventually able to escape. The accused women were caught and prosecuted by the celebrated magistrate, Henry Fielding. The story might have ended there had new evidence not emerged in the days that followed. The brothel keeper's accomplice, it transpired, had been hundreds of miles from London during Canning's disappearance. With no other proof to offer, the maidservant's account soon fell apart. Fielding, that great champion of justice and order, was humiliated and forced to confront a new possibility, that he himself had been duped. The realities of Canning's mysterious absence were never fully explained, yet the embarrassing pall of the case, colored by vice, gender, and the apparent outwitting of a senior magistrate by a lowly service woman, cast long shadows over the legitimacy of the legal system, the requirements for proof, and the unsavory realities of city life. Number 5. Shipwreck, servitude, survival, shame. Robert Drury's account of enslavement on Madagascar captivates, or perhaps hoodwinks, readers. The boundaries of the known world were routinely tested during the Enlightenment. For those in Britain, much of this exploration took place on the page. Accounts of travel, shipwreck, and survival became staples, consumed eagerly by readers who would never leave home. In 1729, the readers across the country were enthralled by Madagascar, or Robert Drury's journal, during 15 years' captivity on that island. The book described shipwrecks and hostile encounters, the enslavement of its protagonist and his eventual escape back to England, and was presented as a true account. Audiences marveled at its exotic descriptions of an unfamiliar world. Its afterlives proved more complex. In the late 19th century, the text was widely understood to be a work of fiction, based on earlier accounts and attributed by some to novelist and government spy Daniel Defoe. But in the early 2000s, archaeologists unearthed a wreck site believed to contain the remains of Drury's ship, the De Grave, off Madagascar. Accounts such as this fed anxieties about Britain's place in the world, its provincial ignorance on the edge of a rapidly expanding and unruly empire, and the instability of the categories through which distant peoples and places were understood. Whether real or imagined, the Drury episode exposed the fact that those who benefited most from imperial expansion need have only a tenuous grasp of the realities beyond their own front doors, and an enduring willingness to believe fantasies sold to them. Number 6, Commodore Byron's Patagonian Giants. Brits lap up outlandish tales of oversized South Americans. In 1766, HMS Dolphin, a 24-gun frigate fresh from its first circumnavigation of the globe, docked in the Thames with a remarkable story to tell. Its crew and commander, the notorious Commander John Byron, known as Foul Weather Jack, and grandfather to the poet Lord Byron, returned to London eager to share their tale. Accounts quickly passed from whispered rumor to the pages of the Gentleman's Magazine and the London Chronicle. While in South America, Byron's crew reported they had encountered a tribe of giants, some of them said to stand more than 9 feet, nearly 3 meters, tall. This was not the first time the giants of Patagonia had appeared in European accounts. Reports had circulated since the 16th century, and many of Byron's readers were eager to trust the words of the Navy's finest. Coming from imperial eyewitnesses, the testimony carried weight. Not everyone was convinced, though. The satirist and wit Horace Walpole, who had weighed in on earlier hoaxes, published a mocking response. He suggested that Byron might have brought back a Patagonian woman or two to improve England's short and unappealing stock. More serious doubt followed soon afterwards when the French explorer Louis Anton, Comte de Bougainville, offered his own account of travels in South America. The people he encountered were no taller than men elsewhere, he reported. Faced with incompatible yet authoritative eyewitnesses, readers were left to choose whom to believe. They were also faced with the unsettling recognition that empire did not deliver any certainty against which Britain and its inhabitants could measure themselves, but rather further confusion. At the very moment Britain congratulated itself on having learned how to tell reality from fiction, the Enlightenment made deception easier than ever. Print, science, and empire demanded faith in witnesses, documents, and distant worlds that few could ever test for themselves. Number 7. Shakespeare's Lost Words Unearthed. William Henry Ireland's fake manuscripts spark a dramatic brouhaha. Perhaps the most audacious literary forgery of the age was a series of supposedly long-lost papers attributed to William Shakespeare. By the end of the 18th century, the Bard had already undergone a major revival in Britain, thanks largely to the efforts of actor and playwright David Garrick, who championed the writer as a figure of national importance. So popular were his works that when in the 1790s the young legal clerk William Henry Ireland and his engraver father Samuel announced the discovery of an enormous cache of previously unknown material, including an entirely new play, Vortigern and Rowena, the public were captivated. Playwright Richard Brinsley Sheridan hastily acquired the rights to stage the work at Drury Lane, and the Irelands published a lavish illustrated guide to the supposed finds. It was only after critics began to point out glaring discrepancies in the documents that William was forced to publish a confession. The scandal was made all the more uncomfortable when, in a desperate attempt to salvage both his own reputation and his son's, Samuel mounted an ill-advised public defense. He declared that William was too stupid to have carried out the deception alone, a claim that provoked widespread ridicule and only deepened condemnation. Number 8. The Yorkshire Witch and the Second Coming. A magic chicken produces astonishing predictions. In industrial Leeds, in the early years of the 19th century, something miraculous was occurring, apparently. In the yard behind a worker's cottage, in the shadows of grimy, looming factories, a chicken was laying an extraordinary egg. According to the crowds jostling for a better look, each credulous attendee having paid a penny, the same chicken had produced such treasures on previous occasions. Each was, onlookers discovered to their amazement, inscribed with the same line of text, "Christ is coming." Despite the misspelling, little convincing was required. The end of the world and the second coming of the Messiah was surely nigh. The miraculous chicken's owner was a wheelwright's wife named Mary Bateman, and those eggs helped add to her reputation, built over the course of a long and nefarious career as a healer, a seller of charms, and a breaker of curses. She claimed to free her neighbors from ill spells and to cast enchantments to remedy everything from unrequited love to poverty and illness. By the time that she was arrested in 1808, she was widely known as the Yorkshire Witch. The crime for which she was eventually hanged, however, was neither fraud nor the spreading of false prophecies about an impending apocalypse. It was murder. After becoming embroiled in the lives of downtrodden clothiers, William and Rebecca Perigo, who'd been pushed to the edges of the growing city as mechanized production obliterated their small cottage workshop, Bateman turned parasitic. She offered false hope through her supposed magical practices, which included taking money that she supposedly made into charms to be sewn into Rebecca's mattress. When the couple began to struggle to meet her increasingly unaffordable demands, Bateman poisoned them, giving them powder containing a corrosive substance to mix into pudding. William barely escaped with his life. His wife died in agony. It was only when he opened one of the charms and found only pennies and scrap paper that he recognized the con. Leeds was no provincial backwater, but a metropolis woven into an imperial web of exchange. Yet as workers migrated from rural communities to make their fortunes in fast-growing cities, their superstitions followed them. What the Yorkshire witch offered her clients, and there were hundreds, was a hopeful counterpoint to long factory hours, dangerous conditions, and shortened lives. Progress may have been booming, but so was the human cost and those willing to exploit it. The author of this article is Madeline Pelling. She's a cultural historian, author, and broadcaster. Her new book, Hoax, Truth, and Lies in the Age of Enlightenment, is published by Profile in May 2026. And now I'm going to read a series of anniversaries compiled by Danny Bird, which highlights events that took place in May in history. Our first date is May 30th, 1381. The Peasants' Revolt erupts. The popular anger at rising living costs shakes feudal England to its core. The man who sparked simmering resentment into fierce protest was, perhaps unsurprisingly, a taxman. One late spring day, John Pampton tried to collect poll taxes in Essex, but he was beaten, turned away, and humiliated by the villagers of Fobing. Word spread like wildfire. After the Black Death had abated, the Statute of Laborers, 1351, fixed minimum wages, yet costs continued to soar and poll taxes hammered serfs and freemen alike. By June, echoing Fobing's defiance, villages across Kent and Essex were in open revolt, beating and expelling officials. Manorial rolls were burned, estates attacked, and local gentry fled. Tradesmen, artisans, ex-soldiers, and rebellious clergy joined the rising, inspired by the preacher John Ball, who asked them, "When Adam delved an Eve span, who was then the gentleman?" A blunt demand for equality, Kentish insurgents rallied under Wat Tyler, a roof tiler whose cunning and leadership immobilized tens of thousands, creating a single force that headed for London. On June 14th, King Richard II, aged just 14, met the rebels at Mile End and, under duress, promised reforms. Meanwhile, a faction seized the Tower of London, dragging out and beheading the Archbishop of Canterbury and the Lord High Treasurer. Across the capital, rebels attacked Flemish merchants and lawyers, even razing to the ground the palace of the king's hated uncle, John of Gaunt. The revolt climaxed on June 15th at Smithfield, where Tyler was killed. The young king, showing surprising presence of mind, persuaded the remaining rebels to disperse with promises of reform. Though the uprising was quickly crushed, it shook the foundations of feudal England and demonstrated the latent power of common people. The next date is May 21, 1972. In St. Peter's Basilica, 33-year-old Hungarian-born Laszlo Toth strikes Michelangelo's Pietà 15 times with a hammer while shouting, "I am Jesus Christ, risen from the dead." The Virgin Mary's left arm, elbow, nose, and eyelids are badly damaged, necessitating painstaking restoration. The next date, May 10, 1872. A radical feminist pioneer runs for the U.S. presidency. Controversial candidate Victoria Woodhull chips the glass ceiling. A murmur of disbelief and applause rippled through the crowded hall as Victoria Woodhull was officially nominated by the Equal Rights Party in New York as the first woman to run for the office of President of the United States. Alongside her, Frederick Douglass, the formerly enslaved abolitionist whose eloquence and courage had made him a leading advocate for civil rights, was named as running mate. Born in Ohio in 1838, Woodhull had risen from poverty to national renown through bold ventures and radical ideas. In 1870, she and her sister, Tennessee Claflin, opened a brokerage firm on Wall Street, becoming the first female stockbrokers. With their profits, they launched Woodhull and Claflin's Weekly, a newspaper that championed women's suffrage, labor reform, and other radical causes. They even printed the first English translation of Karl Marx and Friedrich Engels' The Communist Manifesto in the U.S. Woodhull's reputation grew further in 1871 when she addressed the House Judiciary Committee, arguing that recent constitutional amendments guaranteed women the vote. "Women are the equals of men before the law," she insisted. The months after her nomination in 1872 proved turbulent. Critics seized on her advocacy of free love, and railing against hypocrisy, she published an article exposing an alleged extramarital affair by prominent preacher Henry Ward Beecher, who had publicly condemned her for her views. In it, she argued that the scandal exposed a double standard. Men in power could preach virtue while violating it in private. Harper's Weekly lampooned her as a bat-winged Mrs. Satan, embodying the dangers supposedly posed by a woman in politics. She was also prosecuted for obscenity as a result of actions during the Beecher case and briefly jailed. When Americans voted in November 1872, Woodhull awaited the outcome behind bars. Although she received few votes, her candidacy struck a blow for female political participation. May 4, 1626. Dutch West Indies Company director Peter Menuet purchases the island of Manhattan from indigenous Lenape people for goods worth just 60 guilders. In doing so, he establishes the nascent settlement of New Amsterdam as the capital of New Netherland. May 1958, Mao launches the Great Leap Forward. The drive to transform China into a modern industrialized society leads to famine. The early 1950s had brought sweeping land reform, collectivism, and the apparent triumph of the first five-year plan in the People's Republic of China. Yet Mao Zedong grew restless. He scorned cautious economic management, believing that China could fast-track industrialization by unleashing the boundless energy of its vast peasantry. In his eyes, the slow, careful path of development was a betrayal of revolutionary potential, a wasted opportunity in a country brimming with human and natural resources. The political climate hardened after the anti-rightist campaign of 1957, in which hundreds of thousands of critics were silenced. Intellectuals, officials, and ordinary citizens who had voiced concern were branded enemies of the people. Mao declared the ideological purge a triumph that would presage a grand upsurge of industrial and agricultural development. By 1958, experiments were already changing the countryside. Cooperatives merged into ever larger units. Radical farming techniques such as deep plowing and dense planting were promoted. The first people's communes emerged in provinces including Henan. At meetings in Nanning in January and Shendo in March, Mao berated officials who had cautioned against overreach, insisting that hesitation was a mark of ideological weakness. The decisive moment came in 1958 as the Chinese Communist Party convened in Beijing for the second plenary session of the 8th Central Committee. Between 5th and 23rd of May, Mao pressed the leadership to embrace a sweeping new direction. Delegates endorsed a doctrine of building socialism with greater, faster, better, and more economical results. Speed trumped caution, and political zeal eclipsed technical expertise. From that point, the Great Leap Forward raged like a storm across China. Local officials pledged to meet impossible production targets. Newspapers overflowed with reports of miraculous harvest. Wheat yielding dozens of tons per acre, vegetables weighing hundreds of kilograms. An editorial in People's Daily asserted with total confidence, "As much as we need, we can produce as much grain as we want." Yet the triumph was an illusion. Labor drained from the fields into backyard steel furnaces. Traditional agricultural practices were abandoned. Officials falsified harvest figures while the state requisitioned grain that did not exist. Between 1959 and 1961, hunger engulfed the countryside, claiming an estimated 15 to 45 million lives, the deadliest famine in recorded history. Today, the catastrophe lingers in popular memory. Euphemistically dubbed the 3 years of difficulties, open discussion in China is stifled, but historians generally view the Great Leap Forward as a tragic example of the parallels of political fervor unchecked by criticism or reality. Well, that's all the time we have for today. This has been Kathy Miller with Historical View. I hope you've enjoyed today's reading from the audio reading service at the Allen County Public Library in Fort Wayne, Indiana.
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2: Good morning. Today, expect sunshine with a high near 103. Tonight, look for clear skies with a low near 82. Monday, expect sunshine with a high near 100. Monday night, look for clear skies with a low near 84. Tuesday, expect sunshine with a high near 103. Get your weather every hour right here on Mind's Eye Radio, your virtual newsstand.
3: It's misty and 75 degrees. In Granite City, it's misty and 77 degrees. In O'Fallon, it's misty and 76 degrees.
4: Hello, Mind's Eye community. The 2026 season of St. Louis Cardinals baseball is underway at Busch Stadium in St. Louis. Mind's Eye will be providing audio description at select games this season, so dig out your Cardinals jersey, grab a friend, and come on down. On Wednesday, July 29th, the Cubs are back to play the Cardinals. Game time is at 6:45 p.m. On Saturday, August 29th, the Pittsburgh Pirates come to town. Game time is at 1:15 p.m. And on Sunday, September 20th, it's our last audio-described game of the season as the Cardinals host the Washington Nationals. Game time is at 1:15 p.m. For the full list of events and links to purchase tickets, visit our calendar at bit.ly/upcoming-ad-events.
5: You're listening to a robot designed to swing pendulums and pick up hockey pucks. And while these abilities might not help anyone in their daily lives, it's part of a project intended to prepare students for a future of creative engineering. I'm Casey Morabito. Welcome to Voices of Innovation. Stephen Smoohoos designed this machine in an MIT class that culminates in a yearly competition. Over 100 different robots face off against each other to solve specific challenges like scoring points with hockey pucks while stopping other robots from doing the same thing.
6: Three, two, one, go.
7: The biggest challenge was, I guess, not being afraid to take chances with the design. Once you commit to something, you're taking it and saying, okay, I'm going to do this, I'm going to build the machine, and I'm going to run with it. Really, the hardest part is to put faith in yourself and to put faith in the machine that you've got.
6: Now it's going to be the battle of the flapping.
5: This confidence is exactly what one of Stephen's professors was hoping he'd learn. For Dr. Ernesto Blanco, the biggest challenge of teaching the course is striking a balance between instructing the students and letting them learn and believe in themselves.
8: It's like teaching a person how to swim. You can give a person a lecture on how to move the limbs and how to kick and so on. But a person will not know how to swim until you dump that person in the water. And in this case, we are immersing the students in the realities of the process of creation.
5: Part of that reality includes instant feedback from your peers during the final competition.
7: It's great to hear your friends cheer for you, and I think it's going to be a lot of fun tonight. I think everybody's going to go home really hoarse. I'm not too sure if problem sets are going to get done for tomorrow, because everybody's going to be up cheering away.
5: Voices of Innovation is presented by the American Association of Engineering Societies, with additional support from NASA.
4: Hello, Mind's Eye community. Here are Mind's Eye's audio description events for the week of March 23rd. On Sunday, March 23rd, the Albion Theater presents The Beauty Queen of Linnaean at the Kranzberg Arts Center. Showtime is at 2 p.m. And on Tuesday, March 25th, the St. Louis Blues host the Montreal Canadiens at the Enterprise Center. The puck drops at 7 p.m. For a full list of events and links to purchase tickets, visit our calendar at bit.ly/upcoming-ad-events.
9: It's a risky business to capture a wild Antarctic seal, attach miniaturized instruments to its back, and then release it. But a team of scientists did just that. Faced with some of the harshest weather conditions known, they set out to study the Antarctic Weddell seals of our ocean world. After years of preparation and weeks of round-the-clock observation, members of the Weddell Seal Expedition chose their first study subject, a female they named Allie McSeal. The researchers sent her packing with some sophisticated equipment on her back. Terry Williams, a biology professor at the University of California, Santa Cruz, says the seal could have carried her pricey cargo north to the open sea.
10: The instrumentation would have just fallen off and sunk to the bottom of the ocean. But it never happened.
9: Williams and her teammates banked on the fact that Weddell seals are attracted to the sun, a constant in the Antarctic summer sky, and they spend a lot of time sunbathing.
10: And we took advantage of that behavior, knowing that sooner or later they would come out and just lie out on the ice enjoying the sun, and that's when we would get our instruments back and all the data back.
9: Tomorrow, we'll tell you what the expedition team learned from their data-collecting seal. I'm Marilyn Cooley. 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

from the $900.6 billion authorized last year raised concerns among lawmakers who felt they should cease funding that war in Iran, especially as the U.S. faces mounting debt. The House passed its fiscal 2027 National Defense Authorization Act in a vote of 216 to 212, with three representatives abstaining from voting. A large majority of Republicans, 209, voted in favor of the bill, and 205 Democrats voted against it. Seven Republicans and six Democrats strayed from party lines. The bill would have the Defense Department officially adopt a name change into Department of War. The massive bill also includes a 5% to 7% pay raise for military service members, an increase in active duty force size, and a mandate to revert the names of nine southern military bases to those recommended in 2023 to replace Confederate honorifics. In the Wednesday session, House lawmakers took to the floor to debate the bill, with some allegedly its necessity to safeguard America both domestically and abroad. Policymakers on either sides of the aisle placed the blame on the other. The Democrats have gone on time and time again with this unprecedented obstruction. House Budget Committee Chairman Representative Jody Arrington, Republican of Texas, said in a session, recently, they blocked the National Defense Authorization Act to protest President Trump and our troops' efforts to stop this radical terrorist regime from having nuclear weapons, Arrington said, referring to Senate Democrats blocking that chamber's version of the 2027 National Defense Authorization Act last week. Other lawmakers said the bill's high price tag would cost American taxpayers too much during a time when citizens are already struggling, and as the country is in the midst of a widely unpopular war in Iran. Most of that new deficit spending is for President Trump's Iran war, a reckless decision with absolutely no plan on how to achieve victory and how it would end. House Budget Committee Ranking Member Representative Brendan Boyle, Democrat of Pennsylvania, said during the session, there's nothing in the reconciliation bill whatsoever to bring down costs. Boyle continued, just more spending on the most unpopular war in American history. The Iran war has cost the Defense Department $37.5 billion to date, Secretary Pete Hegseth told senators Tuesday. Hegseth testified during a hearing to request $67.1 billion in supplemental money for the war and other DoD expenses. Historically, seen by both parties as must-pass legislation, the NDAA is one of the few major bills that always gets through Congress, having become law for 65 straight years. This year's bill faces major challenges given deep partisan divisions within Congress on issues ranging from the massive size of the military budget to the Iran war and the aid to Israel and Ukraine. It is early in the NDAA process. Each year, the House and Senate pass their own versions of the NDAA before Armed Services Committee negotiators agree on compromise versions that then come up for vote in each chamber. If the compromise version passes, it would be sent to the White House for Trump to sign into law or veto. And in our next article, VA reduces improper payments for private health care by 98% since 2020 GAO fines, dated July 22, 2026. The Department of Veterans Affairs has slashed improper payments to private companies that private medical care to veterans by 98%, reducing the amount of from $7.5 billion to $608 million in 5 years, according to data provided to government auditors by the VA. In a report released Tuesday, Government Accountability Office analysts said that although the VA outlays for the community care program have risen from $9.5 billion in 2020 to $25 billion in 2025, the amount of improper payments have been reduced each year from 78% of the total in 2020 to 2.4% in 2025. The GAO said improper payments occur when the VA reimburses contractors that manage community care for outdated claims, incorrect reimbursement rates or payments amounts, or bills that exceed authorized care. Sometimes the improper payments may be related to fraud, the GAO added.

0: noting that as recently as February 2026, a home healthcare company submitted fraudulent claims for community care for $100,000 in services that were never provided. In another case, a provider agreed to pay $3.7 million to resolve charges that it fraudulently billed the VA for services that were not medically necessary. The VA has worked to reduce improper payments and fraud risk, the GAO noted, by developing and implementing processes that are identifying problems and assessing the root cause of improper payments. The department developed and implemented corrective actions to address the issues, the analyst said. The VA has not, however, conducted a fraud risk assessment that identifies inherent risk, assesses the likelihood of fraud, and determines its risk tolerance. GAO auditors recommended the VA create a fraud risk framework and implement it. While VA has taken steps to identify and assess fraud risks, these efforts do not meet the key elements of a fraud risk assessment and have not resulted in a comprehensive fraud risk assessment for the program, leaving it vulnerable to fraud, this report stated. VA officials told the GAO that they were able to reduce improper payments in community care because they addressed the broader system and policy issues, such as payment processing errors and eligibility problems that follow the development of the nationwide problem established in 2018 by the Mission Act. VA officials said they would further address any issues that may contribute to improper payments in the next round of contracts for community care, which are expected to be awarded this year. VA officials concurred with the GAO's recommendation to create a fraud risk framework, saying the department would establish oversight during its ongoing reorganization of the Veterans Health Administration with the efforts to be completed by March 2028. The GAO also looked at improper payments by the Centers for Medicare and Medicaid Services, the companies that manage Medicare Advantage plans. Analysts found that in 2025, CMS paid roughly $23.7 million in improper payments, up from $16.3 million in 2020. In our next article, Pentagon to roll out new tests to assess troops' cognitive performance, dated July 22, 2026. The Defense Department is updating its cognitive monitoring program to include a next-generation capability to meet increased operational demands and reflect matured science. The department will transition from the current automated neuropsychological assessment metrics, or ANOM, to an improved capability through a phased implementation effective immediately, according to a June 9th Pentagon memorandum. A Pentagon official told Military Times that the effort will replace legacy tools with a next-generation enterprise-wide capability that can detect cognitive changes early. The new capability will provide timely, actionable data that can allow commanders to make informed operational decisions while empowering medical providers to analyze cognitive trends for rapid clinical follow-up and the department to sustain the overall readiness of the U.S. military, the official said. While ANOM provided an early foundation for cognitive baseline collection, the operational requirements and technological landscape have advanced significantly, the memo reads. The department's sustained research investments, combined with emerging clinical insights and the evolution of neurocognitive and neurobiological assessment capabilities, now support a transition from ANOM to a more modern, scalable, and operationally aligned solution, the memo said, continues. The memo first circulated on the unofficial Air Force Facebook page, Air Force Airman NCO CRNCO, last week. A Pentagon official confirmed its authenticity to Military Times on Wednesday. The rise of ANOM. ANOM is a computerized test that takes about around 20 to 30 minutes with a combination of reaction and memorization activities to evaluate a service member's neurocognitive baseline and can evaluate for traumatic brain injuries or TBIs. The tool was first developed in 1984, and it was mandated by Congress in 2008 for all Defense Department personnel as a pre-deployment baseline testing and post-injury assessment. At the time, the number of TBIs in the military grew substantially following deployments to the Iraq and Afghanistan conflicts. TBI is a disruption of brain function or structure caused by an external force, like a blow to the head or shock wave from a blast, that can cause brain bleeds or swelling. Symptoms can range from dizziness and trouble sleeping to memory loss or seizures. While most cases are mild and allow service members affected to return to duty rather quickly, the more severe cases can last years or be permanent. More than 500,000 service members sustained ATBI from 2000 to 2025, according to government data from day-to-day activities, military deployment, or training. The majority of TBI cases suffered by service members are classified as mild or concussion, and they can return to full duty within 10 to 14 days of sustaining the injury. Service officials have considered TBI to be the signature injury of modern warfare, as it was seen widely in post-9/11 conflicts due to an increase in the use of explosive devices. More recently, in Iran war, nearly 500 service members have been injured, with the majority of injuries being TBIs. A new approach, the June memo signed by Undersecretary of War for Personnel Readiness, Anthony Tata, says the DoD is granting a one-year exception to the previous policy to allow for the phased implementation to replace ANOM as the Pentagon's cognitive monitoring tool. When indicated, the new tool will incrementally replace ANOM for cognitive baselining, periodic monitoring, pre-deployment screening, clinical evaluations, and post-deployment assessment per the memo. The department's commitment to brain health is unwavering and enduring, Tata wrote in the memo. This modernization ensures that our cognitive monitoring enterprise reflects the evolving science, operational needs, and our responsibility to protect those who defend our great nation. During the phased implementation, ANOM will continue to be used to meet the department's cognitive monitoring requirements until the new capability is tested across the military. Firstly, the rollout will prioritize deployed service members, followed by those preparing to deploy, the Pentagon officials said, and will reach all remaining service members eventually. The memo also states that high-risk civilian personnel will be included in the early implementation. TBI interventions. The change continues the broader effort across the DoD to strengthen early identification and management of brain health impacts for the total force. Services have been fielding new capabilities to assess TBI on the battlefield. The Defense Health Agency's Warfighter Readiness, Performance, and Brain Health team hosted a medical training camp recently to evaluate TBI assessment. Technology prototypes have been developed for use, according to a mid-July release. Last week, the Army announced that a handheld blood testing device called iStat Alinity, which can detect TBI in 15 minutes, is being fielded to units under the 10th Army Air and Missile Defense Command because of the disproportionately high rates of TBI in air defense. The move to update the Department of Defense cognitive monitoring program comes as funding for medical research into TBI has dropped significantly in the last three fiscal years. In fiscal 2024, TBI under congressionally directed medical research programs was allocated $175 million, which dropped completely the following fiscal year to zero. Funding jumped to $40.5 million in fiscal 2026, still a 23% decrease from fiscal 2024, with fiscal 2027's budget request maintaining that amount. And in our next article, the BERT Act will keep more Warthogs flying and forced the Air Force to reverse course, dated July 22, 2026. A House bill filed this week would force the Air Force to keep at least 126 A-10 Thunderbolt II Warthogs, far more than were in the service's plans, and to reverse a year's work dismantling the aircraft's maintenance depot, pilot training pipeline, and weapons course. Introduced Monday as H.R. 9780 by Representative Abe Hameda, Republican of Arizona, the BERT Act, Bolstering Recognition, Resurgence, Retention, and Remembrance of the Thunderbolt, get its name from the bone-rattling BERT sound the jet's 30mm Gatling gun makes when it fires. Representative Don Davis, Democrat of North Carolina, is co-leading the bill. He and Hameda both sit on the Armed Services Subcommittee that writes fighter force and structure policy, with Davis as the committee's vice-ranking member. Four Republicans also signed on as original co-sponsors, including members from Georgia and Missouri, home to the last two A-10 bases. The bill comes as the Air Force has ramped up A-10 divestment, yet has not identified the aircraft that can and will take on the close air support and combat search and rescue missions the Warthog has assumed for decades. The service says those roles will be filled by some combination of platforms like the F-35A F-15E, and F-16. The A-10 has repeatedly proven itself on the battlefield, saving American lives and delivering unmatched close air support when our troops need it most, Hamada said in a statement announcing the bill. The BERT Act ensures we do not retire a proven weapon system before a certified replacement exists. The bill is the latest move in a lengthy tug-of-war between the Air Force and lawmakers. The Air Force began fiscal 2026 with 162 Warthogs and tried to retire them all. Congress refused, setting a floor of 103. Following a heavy A-10 involvement in Iran involving the recovery of downed F-15E aircrew, the service announced, it would keep squadrons flying at Moody Air Force Base, Georgia, and Whiteman Air Force Base, Missouri, into 2029 and 2030, around roughly 54 jets across three squadrons. Reaching the 126 aircraft would mean halting retirements already scheduled and towing aircraft back out of the boneyard at Davis-Monthan Air Force Base, Arizona. The bill gives the Air Force 90 days after enactment to replace, to explain how it will restore depot work, training, sustainment, and flight testing, programs that were all in anticipation of retiring the fleet. The depot line at Hill Air Force Base, Utah, closed in February. The latest class of new Warthog pilots graduated in April, and the weapons school course at Nellis is winding down. Under the bill, retiring more A-10s would become harder as well. The defense secretary would first have to clarify that a replacement is fielded and fully operational and get that in writing from the Army Secretary, the Marine Corps Commandant, and the head of U.S. Special Operations Command. A mission does not count as replaced, the bill says, if another aircraft picks it up as a secondary tasking. Should the bill fail to pass, the terms could find their way into the Annual Defense Authorization Act instead. This is how the 103th Jet Floor came to be. Hamada took the route in June, placing two A-10 provisions in the House bill that reappear in the BERT Act. And in our next article, U.S. Navy moving forward on West Coast dock for aircraft carriers, dated July 22, 2026. Concerned by the lack of docks on the West Coast that can service large vessels such as aircraft carriers, the U.S. Navy is moving forward with plans to build a new dock at Puget Sound Naval Shipyard. The Navy recently published a sources cite notice for a massive multi-award contract worth up to $30 billion for the multi-mission dry dock. The dock is part of the Navy Shipyard Infrastructure Optimization Program, which aims to modernize the service's four long-neglected shipyards at Norfolk, Virginia, Pearl Harbor, Hawaii, Portsmouth, Maine, as well as the Puget Sound Naval Shipyard and Intermediate Maintenance Facility. The contract is for 5 years plus 3 one-year options. The multi-mission dry dock is a fully pressure-relieved dry dock capable of accommodating shipyard repair services for the newest four-class aircraft carrier, Nimitz-class carriers, and other surface and subsurface vessels serviced by FSNS and IMF, according to sources sought notice. The project was spurred by the need to service four-class carriers on the West Coast. The Navy does not currently have the capacity and capability to perform depot-level maintenance on a Gerald R. Ford class carrier in the Pacific Northwest, according to the Navy's multi-mission dry dock website. The capability to even service older carriers is limited at Puget Sound. The only dry dock on the West Coast able to accommodate a current Nimitz-class aircraft carrier is Dry Dock 6, DD6, which does not meet seismic resiliency standards and cannot fully accommodate four class carriers, the site reads. The Multiple Award Construction Contract, or MAC, includes several task orders that typically range for between $2 billion and $6 billion each. However, there may be smaller task orders for earlier contractor involvement in alternative technical concepts. The focus on this of this MAC will be the construction of a new proposed multi-mission dry dock at PSNS and IMF, located at Naval Base Kitsap, NBK, Bremerton, Washington. The sources sought notice said, located within the existing dry dock 3 and Pier 6 and 7, the project includes dry dock drainage, dewatering, and flooding systems, a caisson, roadways and rail networks, portal crane track, access and egress elements, mechanical, electrical, and communication systems, support buildings, and utility routing tunnels. The proposed project also includes demolition of facilities and utilities. The Navy expects the first task order to include dredging, as well as work on piers, buildings, and utilities. The second task order will see demolition of Dry Dock 3 and construction of the multi-mission dry dock. Task Order 3 will provide infrastructure such as electrical substations, utility tunnels, and building crane rails. Task Order 4 will be for the docked caisson. Puget Sound has been a fixture for the Navy for more than a century. It began in 1891 when the Navy bought 190 acres for $10,000, about $367,000 today, to create Naval Station Puget Sound. The station became a shipyard in 1900 and was the Navy's only West Coast repair facility until 1941. Between 1917 and 1969, Puget Sound Naval Shipyard constructed a total of 85 ships, including the largest vessels on the West Coast, the Navy said. And in case you just now joined us, you're listening to Military Times. And in our next article, thousands of Marines, sailors back in Japan after deploying for Iran war, dated July 22, 2026. The Tripoli Amphibious Ready Group and the 31st Marine Expeditionary Unit arrived in Japan on Wednesday after supporting military operations in the Middle East for several months during the Iran war. The 31st MEU, made up of approximately 2,200 service members, arrived at White Beach Naval Facility, Okinawa, Japan, after a six-month deployment to the U.S. 5th Fleet and 7th Fleet areas of operation. There, the ARG MEU helped to enforce a U.S. Navy blockade along the Strait of Hormuz. The team adapted, never lost sight of the mission, and performed flawlessly under the most dynamic circumstances, U.S. Marine Corps Colonel Chris Nitsuka, commanding officer of the 31st MEU, said in a statement. The Tripoli ARG includes America-class amphibious assault ship, USS Tripoli, San Antonio-class amphibious transport dock ship, USS New Orleans, and Whidbey, island-class dock landing ship, USS Rushmore. The Tripoli ARG and 31st MEU deployed from the Tripoli's home port in Sasebo, Japan, in early March and arrived in the U.S. Central Command area of operations on March 27th. Prior to participating in Operation Epic Fury, the ARG MEU participated in Exercise Iron Fist 26 alongside Japanese Defense Forces. Sailors and Marines helped transport 800,000 pounds of cargo, conducted more than 1,600 hours of combat aviation missions without an accident, and refueled more than 300 aircraft ashore and underway. During the first Navy blockade, which began April 13th and ended June 18th, U.S. military forces redirected over 140 compliant ships and disabled 9 non-compliant ships. The blockade ended briefly after the U.S. and Iran signed a 60-day interim memorandum of understanding to pause military operations as peace talks were underway, but the U.S. renewed the blockade on July 14th after a ceasefire between both sides failed. In our next article, two Wyoming Air National Guard commanders relieved of duty, dated July 22, 2026. Two senior Wyoming Air National Guard commanders were relieved of command late last week due to a loss of confidence. The 153rd Airlift Wing Commander Colonel Brian Dale and 153rd Operations Group Commander Colonel Lawrence Sullivan were relieved from their post on July 17th, according to a Wyoming Military Department release shared with Military Times. Brigadier General Barry Diebert, commander of the air component at Joint Force Headquarters Wyoming Military Department, relieved the two due to a loss of confidence and trust in their ability to effectively lead and command per the release. Officials did not elaborate on the reasoning behind the loss of confidence, but Diebert noted in the release that Air National Guard leaders are held to the highest standards of professional conduct, responsibility, and reliability. When those standards are not met and that trust is broken, we must take appropriate action to uphold our core values, ensure command integrity, and restore the high standards of professionalism and accountability that our airmen, our state, and our nation expect of us, Diebert said. Colonel Brett Triple assumed interim command of the 153rd Airlift Wing, and Lieutenant Colonel Tony Silva assumed interim command of the 153rd Operations Group, the announcement says. At a later date, a permanent Operations Group commander will be selected by the incoming wing commander. The leadership transition does not affect the 153rd Airlift Wing's mission readiness or its ongoing preparations for upcoming deployments, the release says. The 153rd Airlift Wing is based in Cheyenne, Wyoming. The wing provides tactical airlift and aerial support and currently operates the C-130 Hercules aircraft. And in our next article, Military's largest supercomputer is now live at Navy base, dated July 22, 2026. Naval Support Activity Monterey, California, is now home to the Pentagon's most powerful supercomputer. The base, which houses the Naval Postgraduate School, the Naval Research Lab, and the Fleet Numerical Meteorology and Oceanography Center, received a DGX GB300 computer billed as the highest performing AI processing system available for enterprises under a cooperative research and development agreement between NPS and AI giant NVIDIA that began in December 2024. A ribbon cutting ceremony to launch the new system took place Wednesday afternoon with NVIDIA founder and CEO Jensen Huang and the commander of U.S. Pacific Command Admiral Samuel Paparo in attendance. Installed at NPS and within the school's network, the machine will provide a substantial increase in computational capacity to the NPS ADU network while operating within the existing power and water infrastructure of the school, Navy officials said in a release. The makeup of the supercomputer, which combines 36 NVIDIA Grace CPUs with 72 NVIDIA Blackwell Ultra GPUs, according to officials, enables it to process large volumes of work in parallel rather than just sequentially, according to the release. Architecture is particularly well-suited for large AI applications where speed and scale are essential. It enables students and faculty to train models, analyze data, and explore complex problems that were previously out of reach. Captain Michael Owen, NPS's Vice Provost for Warfare Studies and leader of the school's AI task force, said in an interview with Military Times that he sees plenty of military applications for a new machine's computing power. You can think of a massive logistics scale challenges of how would you distribute beans, bullets, and all the standard defense logistics things, supply chain management challenges, he said. It could be cybersecurity models to be able to be better positioned to understand where there are potential threats in network traffic. The Navy's work, unique within the Department of Defense in meteorology and oceanography, will benefit from a computer able to create models at smaller and smaller resolutions, Owen added. You can get better predictability for very localized operations, as opposed to more like 50-kilometer grids, he said. When you're talking about defense operations, your general weather modeling that you would see at your evening weather news or in the morning for your commute is not just adequate. The supercomputer really unlocks whole new methods of it. How do I even think about modeling the weather or the climate, or how do I think about solving these problems? While the Defense Department has its own Defense Supercomputing Resource Center maintained by the Army Corps of Engineers in Vicksburg, Mississippi, the center is maintained for operational use, Owen said. What's unique and different about NPS is that we are research and innovation focused, he said. It's not just, here's my model, I need to run it just to operate. We are focused to be, we're going to be focused on how do we change the models? How do we improve the models? The CRADA and installation of the supercomputer started with an expressed interest from Huang, Owen said, to partner with the school and help make NPS one of the premier AI institutions in the world, and definitely the premier U.S. defense institution or school for artificial intelligence. NPS announced last December that it was launching a new master's program in artificial intelligence to provide troops from around the joint force and in allied militaries with tools to lead AI integration into warfighting. Its first cohort is underway with 11 students. According to officials, the new supercomputer will be available to NPS students and faculty through those staff plan to carefully manage demand purchasely at the outset. While utilization is expected to grow steadily over time, the true value of this capability is not measured in compute hours alone, officials said in the release. It is measured by how quickly NPS students and researchers can transform data into actionable knowledge, accelerate discovery, and develop solutions to pressing operational challenges. And in our next article, four U.S. soldiers killed in the Iran war returned to American soil, dated July 22, 2026. Dover Air Force Base. Four U.S. service members returned to American soil in flag-draped caskets on Wednesday after being killed in Iranian attacks in the Middle East. The ceremony, known as a dignified transfer of the bodies, comes amid growing frustration with the U.S.-Israeli war with Iran. The war has cost U.S. taxpayers at least $37.5 billion, has led to the deaths of 18 U.S. service members, and injured more than 450 troops, and has killed thousands of Iranians. Both Republican and Democratic lawmakers have raised questions about the war, which has boosted global oil prices and showed no signs of ending. Since the war started in February, President Donald Trump has offered differing objectives for the war. The president traveled to Dover Air Force Base in Delaware for the ceremony. "We're going to honor them. For me, it's one of the hardest things to do as a president, but it has to be done," Trump said before leaving for the ceremony. Asked what he would tell the families of the fallen, Trump said, "All I'm going to say is we love you. We love your child, and that's what we are doing. That's what they are to them. We're their children. There's no games, no nothing." U.S. presidents, vice presidents, and dignitaries regularly attend the solemn transfer ceremonies at Dover, home of the largest U.S. military mortuary, during times of war and conflict. The three U.S. service members killed when an Iranian missile hit their sleeping barracks at Mawfaq Salty Air Base in Jordan on Friday were First Lieutenant Tyler James Feehan, 25, Sergeant Angel S. Rappersad, 28, and Private Isabella Gonzalez, 19. All three were assigned to U.S. Army Defense Brigades. The fourth death of Sergeant Michael Emmanuel Swinton, 30, occurred on Sunday in a separate incident in Erbil, Iraq, during a controlled detonation of an attack drone. The Pentagon said on Monday that 100 service members have been injured since July 7th and 96% have been returned to duty. 4 in 5 Americans expect the war to drag on for an extended period, according to a Reuters-Ipsos opinion poll conducted this month. Some 37 respondents approved of U.S. military strikes against Iran. In our next article, Expo out to tackle cost quandary with sub-$100,000 drone interceptor, dated July 21, 2026. From London, solid rocket motor manufacturer Expo Systems is launching what the company hopes will be a much-needed remedy to the ongoing conundrum of combating cheap drones with multi-million dollar interceptors. The New Mexico-based firm this week pulled the curtain back on Buckler, an interceptor designed to kill Group 3 drones, UAS weighing up to 1,320 pounds and flying below 18,000 feet at under 250 knots, for a cost of under $100,000 per unit. Buckler is designed to knock out UAS at supersonic speeds, according to company release, and is assembled with an airframe and propulsion system manufactured entirely at Expo factories, thus eliminating a production bottleneck that has plagued myriad high-priced systems reliant on multi-company components. Axios first reported about the Expo Buckler. The unveiling at London's 2026 Farnborough Air Show this week is the latest push by U.S. industry to solve an interceptor enigma that has become increasingly glaring as the nation's war with Iran drags on. U.S. troops in the Military Central Command area of operations have continued to face the onerous task of leaning on extraordinarily priced interceptors to contend with Iran's vastly cheaper mass-produced Shahed attack drones. The use of a single PAC-3 interceptor to knock one Shahed 136 out of the sky comes with a $4 million to $35,000 trade-off, or 114-to-1 cost-per-kill ratio. You can't win a war of attrition trading million-dollar interceptors against $1,000 threats, Expo founder and chief executive officer Jason Hunley said in a release. Buckler has flown, and it comes in under $100,000, and we build its airframe and propulsion ourselves, the part of the industrial base that is so stressed by today's mission demands. This is our answer to call from the U.S. and its allies, affordable capability at scale. Expo's announcements comes after the firm's recent test of the Buckler munition, one that derives its name, as TWZ noted, from a medieval-era shield that demonstrated its propulsion and flight performance, the company announced. Following a similar theme at Farnborough, Lockheed Martin on Monday introduced what it hopes will be another low-cost per-kill solution to the ever-evolving unmanned threat. The defense giant this week introduced the Morpheus X-Rotor, a ground-launched one-to-many airborne high-powered microwave counter-UAS system the company says can neutralize more than 50 enemy drones in a single flight. Morpheus is built most notably to be recovered and reused, Lockheed also introduced a cheaper Patriot Interceptor. And in our next article, too many trucks, too many zeros. Army audit drives exposes flaws as Pentagon nears 2028 goal, dated July 22, 2026. From too many zeros to too few, and even the letter O typed in its place, the new systems at the Pentagon have uncovered a trail of mistakes at the Defense Department's pursues its first clean audit. After years of work, the Pentagon is on track to pass its first ever financial audit in 2028. The U.S. Army's top financial officer told Reuters, a breakthrough for an agency that manages nearly $1 trillion a year but has never been able to fully account for its spending. Since 2018, the Pentagon has undergone an annual audit assessing how it tracks weapons, property, and personnel across its global operations. The audit was congressionally mandated in a bill passed in 1990, but department-wide audits began in 2018 after delays and reprieves. Repeated failures have revealed gaps in the department's financial systems, making it difficult to trace government funds from the time they are allocated until they are spent. After failing its eighth consecutive audit in December, the acting Pentagon Chief Financial Officer, Jules Hurst, said at the time it was committing to resolving its critical issues and achieving a modified audit opinion by 2028. The task has been daunting. For example, the Army, which alongside the Navy and Air Force makes up the bulk of the U.S. military, operated more than 1,300 separate business systems in 2019, a number that has since been cut to about 200. New technology to view all Army spending at once came online in June, leading to several breakthroughs. We're on track, and we feel confident that we'll be part of the overall opinion issued by the department in 28, said Mark Anderson, the Army's comptroller, referring to passing a consolidated Pentagon-wide audit in 2028. Too many trucks. Natasha Anderson, the Army's Director of Financial Operations and Accounting, said pulling data from many systems into one system called Army Physical Frontline brought to light problems that had masked the Army's reported inventory of equipment and property. In one case, she said, a mismatch between the Army's property tracking system, Global Combat Support System, Army, and its maintenance tracking system, the Logistics Modernization Program, created false duplicate records. Personnel manually entering serial numbers for vehicles undergoing maintenance sometimes typed the letter O instead of the numerical zero, causing the maintenance system to register what looked like an entirely new piece of equipment rather than an existing one. The result, she said, was that the Army appeared to have more trucks and other vehicles than it actually owned, an error now being corrected Army-wide. A second example involved the Army's property records, which are needed to budget for facility upkeep, including maintenance and repair of barracks, hospitals, and other installations. After consolidating property data, officials were able to double-check items like square footage and utility lines, Anderson said. The shift allowed the Army to catch numerous errors that resulted from data entry mistakes with extra zeros that had been missed because no one had cross-checked the data. Fixing such errors matters, she said, because outdated property data can directly skew how much money a base ultimately receives for repairs or new construction. Single pane of glass. The new digital dashboard, Army Physical Frontline, which Anderson described as single pane of glass, gives officials a previously unavailable real-time transaction-level view of the service's physical health. The Army says it allows everyone from a unit in the field to Pentagon leaders to view the same underlying numbers instead of separately tailored or conflicting versions. Consolidating the data has also allowed officials to see inventory on the books that has already been in use, Anderson said. Looking ahead, Anderson said that the and more ambitious goal to use machine learning to flag recurring data errors, such as the O versus zero mistake, before they distort financial records rather than catching them after the fact. And now in our next article, Boeing's MQ-28 Ghost Bat makes Farnborough's air show debut, dated July 22, 2026. From London, an unusually warm London sun beat down on the gray body of an aircraft, sleek and gently curved. An average onlooker taking a cursory glance at the airframe may have assumed it may be a small fighter jet. and it may accompany fighter jets, but no pilot will ever buckle themselves in a seat in the cockpit of a Boeing MQ-28 Ghost Bat. Australia's flight-ready, uncrewed aircraft made its Farnborough International Air Show debut this week. The static display, representing what the company this month said was the first collaborative combat aircraft, or CCA, to participate in a multinational joint operational exercise. The Ghost Bat in June soared alongside crewed aircraft around the Marianas Island range complex in the Western Pacific as part of Exercise Valiant Shield 2026. According to Boeing, the CCA participated as F-35A, F-35B, and other crewed coalition jets' own tactics. The aircraft were included with U.S. Pacific Command forces to support the U.S. Air Force's experimental operational unit. Having MQ-28 aircraft participate in such a significant military training exercise is a first, and this is just the start of demonstrating how advanced human-machine teaming extends the reach and awareness of crewed platforms enhances joint force operations. Steve Parker, the president and chief executive officer of Boeing Defense, Space, and Security, said in a release, "We've proven that it's combat capable." The integrated exercise came after the Ghost Bat successfully completed a live fire demonstrating shooting an AIM-120 AMRAAM missile to destroy a drone. Within a range of more than 2,000 nautical miles, the Ghost Bat was designed to support crewed jets by performing missions like surveillance and electronic warfare. The aircraft has length of a trainer and the full wingspan of a modern stealth fighter, according to Boeing, and it can reach a ceiling of over 40,000 feet. For years, industry leaders have seen autonomous aircraft as a market primed for potential growth as experts push for crewed, uncrewed teaming as a key difference marker in beating a near-peer rival like China. This year, some companies took a step further as they prepare for an era of air combat characterized by unmanned aerial systems like the Ghost Bat. Betting on the need for future crew to manage drone wingmen, fleets of drones under human command, BAE Systems, unveiled a helmet to help pilots manage more data than ever before. The U.S. Air Force has also introduced incorporating uncrewed aircraft into missions, and in June, it awarded CCA contracts to Anduril for its FQ-44A, Fury, and General Atomics for its FQ-42A. Models of both were in display at the air show. And in our next article, Marines release updated heat, cold injury safety guidance, dated July 22, 2026. The Marine Corps has issued updated interim guidance for preventing heat and cold-related injuries by directing commanders to expand training, establish response plans, and develop standard operating procedures for operations in extreme weather. The guidance is considered interim because it has not yet been incorporated into Marine Corps safety management system, but remains in effect until it is formally adopted or superseded. The new guidance directs commanders and officers in charge to ensure personnel receive training on the causes, prevention, and treatment of heat and cold stress injuries. Leaders also must develop standard operation procedures for training and operational activities conducted in hot and cold environments. Required training included work rest cycles, heat flag warning systems, the wet bulb global temperature WBGT index, and the wind chill index. The guidance also stresses the importance of trained medical personnel in evaluating and treating Marines who suffer heat or cold injuries. In addition to requiring medical personnel to assign to Marine units to maintain rapid response plans and designated cooling or warming areas, the guidance notes that personnel exposed to excessive heat stress may require evaluation by a qualified healthcare professional to determine whether they have suffered a heat-related injury. The guidance places particular emphasis on using the WBGT index to assess environmental heat stress, unlike the standard heat index, which measures only temperature and humidity. The WBGT factors in direct sunlight, wind speed, sun angle, and cloud cover, providing a more complete picture of conditions that contribute to heat illness. Additionally, the guidance has reported requirements in that unit safety representatives must enter all confirmed heat and cold injuries into a risk management system. The updated guidance comes as weather-related injuries continue to affect all branches of service. According to a recent report by Military Health System, 2,751 servicemen and women experienced heat-related injuries, heat exhaustion, and heat stroke. In 2025, with the Marines reporting 641 of them. However, the data also shows that the total number of cases for the Marines dropped from 655 the year before. As far as cold weather injuries, the service reported 107 cases, likewise the second highest total behind the Army. Those included 40 cases of non-freezing peripheral injury, commonly known as trench foot, 49 cases of freezing peripheral injury, or frostbite, and 18 cases of hypothermia. According to Task and Purpose, which first reported on the message, this is the first update to the service's heat and cold injury prevention guidelines in 11 years. And in our next article, Iran warns Bulgaria against aiding U.S. military operations, dated July 21, 2026. Iran's foreign ministry spokesman warned Bulgaria on Tuesday against allowing the U.S. to use its territory for military operations against Iran. The Bulgarian government has said it will seek preliminary approval to station up to 8 U.S. tanker aircraft at a base in the Balkan country, which is a member of NATO and the European Union. Ministry spokesman Ismail Baghe said any activity that facilitates U.S. attacks on Iran would amount to complicity and what he described as aggression and war crimes, according to Iranian state media. Baghe urged Bulgaria not to become an accomplice of aggressors and lawbreakers, they said. The tanker aircraft are mainly used for airborne refueling of other aircraft. Bulgaria's government aims to station the U.S. aircraft at the Bessemer military facility, about 160 miles southeast of the capital, Sofia. The U.S. and Iran have intensified strikes since an interim ceasefire deal signed a month ago unraveled, raising the possibility of a return to all-out war. In our next article, EU naval mission will now intercept Russian shadow tankers in the Indian Ocean, dated July 23, 2026. In Vienna, the European Union has authorized its naval mission in the Indian Ocean to stop and board Russian shadow fleet tankers suspected of operating under false flags, the bloc announced on Wednesday. EU member states have authorized Operation Atalanta, the Union's counter-piracy naval mission off the Horn of Africa, to conduct flag verification boardings of vessels suspected of belonging to Russia's shadow fleet in the Western Indian Ocean. The decision announced this week by EU Foreign Policy Chief Kaja Kallas extends to Atalanta, a power-ready exercise by the EU's military mission, Operation Irini. Kallas made the announcement alongside news that Irini forces had boarded the sanctioned oil tankers MV South Star on July 20th, acting on suspicion that the vessel was sailing under a false flag. Every illicit voyage helps sustain Russia's war machine. We are matching our sanctions with action at sea, Kallas said, adding that the Atalanta authorization further tightens the net. The move considerably widens the EU's geographic reach against the shadow fleet, a loosely defined network of tankers with opaque ownership structures that Moscow uses to sell oil above the Western imposed price cap. That while Irini patrols the Mediterranean, Atalanta operates across the Somali Basin, the Gulf of Aden, the Red Sea, the Gulf of Suez, the Gulf of Aqaba, and waters around Oman, and was launched as the EU's first ever naval mission in 2008 to combat piracy. It is separate from the EU mission Aspides, which is designed to protect shipping in the Red Sea from attacks by the Iran-backed Yemen Houthi rebels. The corridor where the mission operates is a critical transit route for tankers carrying Russia crude towards buyers in Asia. Brussels has already sanctioned more than 600 vessels suspected of belonging to the network. Generally, ships on the high seas cannot simply be stopped and bordered by any third country. However, Article 110 of the UN Convention of the Law of the Sea permits warships to stop and inspect a vessel only where there is reasonable suspicion it is stateless or flying a flag which is not entitled. This falls short of a blanket authority to stop any sanctioned or Russia-linked ship, but flying false flags has been frequent practice on Russian shadow fleet vessels. The Council decision, the operational plan, and the rules of engagement that would spell out exactly how far Atalanta's new powers extend have so far not been made public. The approach has already produced results elsewhere. Irini's flag checks contributed to pressure that culminated in a Cameroon purge of 39 vessels from its shipping registry after investigators uncovered fraudulent paperwork and fake registry websites, use of the skies, shadow fleet tankers. Russian President Vladimir Putin has previously denounced such interceptions as piracy, underscoring how the expanded mandate is likely to further sharpen tensions between Brussels and Moscow over enforcement at sea. And in our next article, Australia whips together a hybrid air defense weapon, dated July 23, 2026. From Christchurch, New Zealand, Australia successfully tested a Frankenstein medium-range air defense system last month, harnessing existing and new capabilities in a way nobody has tried before. After dawdling over the need to improve its ground-based air defense, or GBAD, capabilities, Australia, with American assistance, is prioritizing in a hybrid solution that takes sensor software weapons already in Australian inventory. This first of a type integration, which successfully fired an SM-2 interceptor missile, offers an alternative to buying expensive Patriot-type air defense systems, for example. A Department of Defense press statement said the SM-2 test followed a period of close collaboration, innovation, and engineering to produce a successful prototype. Lockheed Martin and the U.S. Navy were heavily involved, for example. Piece of the puzzle. During Exercise Taipan Strike 2026, an SM-2 was launched from a Derringer Trailer Mounted Launcher, also called the Expeditionary Launcher System, at the Woomera Test Range in the south of Australia. To shoot down a BQM-74E target drone, the SM-2 was controlled by a virtualized Lockheed Martin Aegis combat system and guided by phased array radar from Australian firm CEA Technologies. Aegis, normally utilized aboard warships, was deployed in a small-scale expeditionary form factor. The Aegis test setup was based on the baseline version found on Australian Navy's Hunter-class frigates and Hobart-class destroyers. In a statement to the Defense News, Lockheed Martin said this approach unlocks cross-service integration and interoperability, delivering greater capability and value. Jeremy King, chief executive of Lockheed Martin Australia and New Zealand, also remarked that this prototype system leverages existing weapons, launchers, and combat command and control. It can fire any of the weapons currently fielded on the Hobart-class destroyers or future Hunter-class frigates. This is an important revelation of the Royal Australian Navy, as the service has the SM-2 Block 3B and Throck Block 3C missiles in its inventory, as well as the SM-6. The SM-6 could now be considered a candidate for an Australian defense against ballistic missiles. However, this would require a strike-length variant of the MK-41 vertical launching system on a mobile Derringer launcher. Taking aiming at GBAD. The novel Australian air defense technology pairing appears to have been on the drawing board for a while, at least conceptually. When you have a limited missile inventory, you want to be able to be as flexible as possible, so that might be using maritime stocks on land, it might be using land stocks in the maritime domain, Air Vice Marshal Nick Hogan, head of Air Force Capability, told Defense News last year. There are many options to go forward. What we're trying to do is make sure, where possible, we can get the biggest return on investment using sovereign capabilities. Australia's 2023 Defense Strategic Review urge, instead of pursuing a long-term, near-perfect solution at an affordable cost, that Canberra should allocate sufficient resources to deliver the initial capability in a timely way. Later, the 2026 National Defense Strategy called for accelerated introduction of medium-range ground-based active missile defense through investment in missile launchers and munitions, and integrating them with command and control systems, missile threats. The same document identified missile defense as a priority, with a need to protect critical defense infrastructure from long-range and high-speed missile threats. In fact, the July 9th timing of Australia's announcement of the SM-2 test was significant. The test had actually been conducted a month earlier, but Canberra publicized it just 3 days after a Chinese submarine hurled a nuclear-capable missile deep into the South Pacific. After the Chinese launch, Australia's opposition party warned how dangerously exposed military bases are and the country's insufficient ability to counter ballistic or cruise missiles. Australian defense officials stressed that the new air defense weapon is still a work in progress. However, the test introduces a technical risk and validates the prototype system's performance as Australia weighs cost-effective medium-range GBAD options. Lockheed Martin added that this hybrid solution represents a robust air defense capability option, paving the way for continued integration efforts. The significance of this demonstration extends beyond Australia. As Lockheed Martin says, it demonstrates the potential for enhanced air defense capabilities that can be tailored to meet the specific needs of the country's regions. In our next article, Hanwha Philly Shipyard awarded $2 billion to build two missile tracking vessels, dated July 21, 2026. Hanwha Philly Shipyard has been tasked to build two missile range instrumentation vessels for the Pentagon to tune of $2 billion, White House Office of Management and Budget Director Russ Vought announced Friday. The declaration came during the christening of the Department of Transportation's fourth national security multi-mission vessel, Lone Star State, which will be used to train the next generation of merchant mariners at Texas A&M Maritime Academy, according to a U.S. Department of Transportation release. The shipyard, in collaboration with Tote Services, has delivered four NSMVs to the Department of Maritime Administrations. A fifth is scheduled to deliver in 2027. Tote Services will be on hand to serve as the vessel construction manager for the building of the two MRAV vessels, according to the Hanwha's release. The shipyard, a subsidiary of the South Korean Hanwha Group, was selected to build the new missile tracking vessels set to replace the aging Pacific Tracker and Pacific Collector, which were constructed in 1965 and 1970, respectively, according to the shipyard's release. The two ships working on behalf of the Missile Defense Agency monitor and collect data on ballistic missile tests in the Pacific Ocean. The first MIRV, dubbed the Golden Defender, is slated to be delivered in June 2030 and will also support President Donald Trump's Golden Dome missile defense system, Vought said during the ceremony. It is thus my honor to announce the awarding of a contract to build the newest missile range instrumentation vessel, Golden Defender, right here in Philadelphia, under the combined management of Hanwha Philly and Tote Services as the vessel construction manager. Vought said, this new ship will not only support the president's policy of restoring America's maritime dominance, but also support the president's Golden Dome missile defense system over the entirety of our nation. Golden Defender will serve the Missile Defense Agency in this mission. Well, I'm afraid this is all the time we have for now. I'd like to thank you for joining us for Military Times. My name is Mark Love, and I hope that you'll join us next time.
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2: Good morning. Today, expect sunshine with a high near 103. Tonight, look for clear skies with a low near 82. Monday, expect sunshine with a high near 100. Monday night, look for clear skies with a low near 84. Tuesday, expect sunshine with a high near 103. Get your weather every hour right here on Mind's Eye Radio, your virtual newsstand.
3: In Belleville and Fairview Heights and O'Fallon, it's misty and 77 degrees.
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9: St. Louis's own Jewish publication.

0: of a Jewish firearm training group that launched in St. Louis. Historically, I've been against gun ownership, Soifer said. But with the increase in anti-Semitism, we feel more and more that our safety is in our hands. As Jewish gun groups continue to grow nationwide, St. Louis is proving to be part of that trend. The St. Louis chapter of Locks and Loaded, a national organization focused on firearm safety and training within the Jewish community, began meeting in May at the Range St. Louis West in Baldwin. The group now holds monthly sessions featuring instruction, safety briefings, and supervised range time led by certified instructors from both the Range and Locks and Loaded. The chapter is organized by Steve Siegel, who said his own thinking changed after the October 7 attacks in Israel. "I did not want to have to hide my heritage just to survive," Siegel said. "I wanted to feel like I could protect myself and my family if needed." Since launching, the chapter has continued to add new members almost every week. "Our group continues to grow, and the feedback from members has been extremely positive," Siegel said. "Today, about one-third of the chapter's members are women," he said, "while roughly one-third had never fired a gun before joining." "I'm surprised at how many women are reaching out," he said. "We're seeing people who have never held a gun before, along with others who have been training for years." A shift taking hold. That mix reflects what leaders of Locks and Loaded say they are seeing across the country. "We've seen a ton of interest," said Gail Pearlstein, co-founder and chief operation officer of the organization. "People are very curious and want to learn how to protect themselves." About 60% of the organization's members nationally are new to firearms, while the rest already have experience, Pearlstein said. "A lot of people never thought they would own a gun," she said. Pearlstein said the increase in interest is tied to a broader sense of unease. "People are scared. Some have been harassed or experienced anti-Semitism personally," she said. "They understand how it starts and what never again means." Different paths, same concern. For Soifer, the shift has been personal and uneasy. "I've never held a firearm in my hands, so comfort is not a word I would use," she said. "But learning in a group like this feels more approachable than walking into a range on my own." Joel Kevrick arrived from a different place. Already a regular shooter, he joined to improve his skills through professional instruction.
1: "I shoot on a regular basis, but I've never trained with professionals," he said.
0: Like many members, he said rising anti-Semitism helped motivate him.
1: "I hope and pray that the day never comes that I have to use any of this training."
0: Amy Friedman, a longtime advocate for responsible gun ownership, said the current moment feels different. "Being visibly Jewish has become a high-risk activity," she said. "I won't wear my proud Zionist sweater in non-Jewish spaces." While she's comfortable with firearms, Friedman says she's less comfortable with the reality behind that need. "Comfort with the need for Jews to be armed? Sad, but comfortable." What happened next? The chapter now meets on the third Monday of each month and plans to expand its training with additional range drills for members who want to continue developing their skills. Siegel said organizers are also planning a leadership and security trip to Israel next year, featuring instruction from former Israel Defense Forces veterans and Shin Bet personnel. For Soifer, however, the biggest surprise wasn't the training. It was herself.
2: "The first surprise was the noise," she said. "The first time, I jumped every time I heard a shot. The second time, it didn't bother me nearly as much."
0: She also found something she hadn't expected.
2: "I was pleasantly surprised to see more women at the second meeting, which gave a sense of additional community within our Jewish community."
0: Then came the realization she still laughs about.
2: Historically, I haven't done

0: well with activities that involve aim, such as darts or even bowling, she said. However, I was able to hit the target fairly well with a gun. How Soccer Helped Some Prisoners Survive the Holocaust. By Jordan Palmer, Chief Digital Content Officer. I've learned something over the years about lectures, plays, and museum programs. If I spend 5 minutes learning a few things before I walk in, I almost always enjoy the experience more. Not because I know what's going to happen, but because I know what to listen for. That's especially true for the St. Louis Kaplan Feldman Holocaust Museum's upcoming program, Soccer Under the Swastika, Stories of Survival and Resistance During the Holocaust. At first glance, soccer and the Holocaust don't seem like they belong in the same sentence. They do. Presented as part of the Dr. Arthur and Marilyn Gale Holocaust Lecture Series, the July 22nd program features author and United States Holocaust Memorial Museum Fellow, Dr. Kevin E. Simpson. Drawing from his book, Soccer Under the Swastika, he explores the role soccer played in Nazi ghettos and concentration camps. He'll then join First Alert 4 sports anchor Tamar Scherer for a conversation about sports, history, and the resilience of the human spirit. Before you go, here are 5 things worth knowing. Soccer did not disappear during the Holocaust. It may be hard to imagine organized sports continuing under such horrific conditions, but soccer was played in ghettos, labor camps, and concentration camps across Nazi-occupied Europe. The games did not erase the reality around them, but for a brief time, they gave players and spectators something familiar to hold on to. The game could offer more than recreation. According to the Holocaust Museum, soccer became more than a pastime for some prisoners. It offered moments of hope, dignity, and community in places designed to strip people of all three. The museum says that in some cases, playing soccer even improved a prisoner's chances of survival. That never guaranteed safety, but under those conditions, even a small advantage could matter. The stories come from the people who lived them. Simpson's presentation draws on survivor testimony, rare photographs, and historical research. That matters because this isn't simply a story about a sport. It's about what soccer meant to people living with constant hunger, fear, and violence. The details make history feel much more personal. A ball, a patch of ground, and a few minutes of play could carry extraordinary meaning. Why the timing matters. The museum intentionally scheduled the program to coincide with this summer's World Cup. Millions of fans will have spent weeks watching soccer played at the highest level. This program offers a chance to look at the game through a very different lens, exploring how it became a source of hope, dignity, and in some cases, survival during one of history's darkest chapters. Why this lecture fits the Gale series. The Dr. Arthur and Marilyn Gale Holocaust Lecture Series was established to bring lesser-known Holocaust stories to St. Louis audiences. Ellen Gale, who now stewards the series her father founded, believes this year's focus on soccer is exactly the kind of program he hoped people would discover. I think it makes it more accessible to people who might not otherwise have an interest, she said. Because everybody's interested in sports. She also hopes audiences leave with the same reaction her father sought every year. I hope they come away saying, "Wow, I'm really glad I decided to come tonight. It was so interesting, I had no idea," Gale said, especially finding stories like this that are unique that we didn't know about. Event details. What? Soccer Under the Swastika, Stories of Survival and Resistance During the Holocaust. Who? Dr. Kevin E. Simpson, author and United States Holocaust Memorial Museum Fellow, in conversation with Tamar Scherer, sports anchor for First Alert 4. When? Wednesday, July 22nd, 6 to 7 p.m. Where? St. Louis Kaplan Feldman Holocaust Museum, 36 Millstone Campus Drive, St. Louis. Cost? Free and open to the public. These teens expected leadership lessons. They found mentors instead. Graduates of Chabad of Chesterfield's first Solomon Leadership Program say the biggest lessons they learned weren't about public speaking or leadership. They were about mentorship, community, and Jewish identity. When Chabad of Chesterfield launched the Solomon Leadership Program last year, the goal was straightforward: help local high school juniors and seniors become better leaders through mentorship, guest speakers, and values-based learning. A year later, the first class has graduated. But when asked what they'll remember most, the graduates didn't talk first about leadership techniques or public speaking. They talked about the people who invested in them. They talked about mentors. Shauna Kruger, a senior at Parkway Central High School, said the program exceeded her expectations. "The experience went deeper than I expected. The program did not simply teach me leadership skills. It gave me the tools to grow as a person and understand what leadership truly means." She said one of the program's biggest lessons was learning to reflect on her own decisions and grow from them. "I have become much more reflective and intentional about my choices. I now take time to think about how I reacted in past situations, what I could have done differently, and how I want to handle similar situations in the future. Instead of simply regretting a decision, I have learned to use it as an opportunity to grow into a stronger and more thoughtful leader." That theme surfaced repeatedly. Rather than describing a list of skills they had learned, the graduates talked about becoming more thoughtful, more intentional, and more willing to learn from others. Leadership, they suggested, started with understanding themselves. Mentors helped students see themselves as leaders. Abby Morgan, a recent graduate of Marquette High School, said the program reinforced the importance of surrounding herself with trusted mentors. "I will carry with me the importance of having mentors and trusted people in my life. My mentor always greeted me with a smile, shared personal stories, and made me feel comfortable. His willingness to listen and offer advice made our connection stronger. As I move into my next chapter, I will remember that leadership does not mean handling everything alone. It also means being open to guidance and learning from the experiences of others." For Jonas Stolker, a senior at the Whitfield School, the mentor relationship was unlike anything he had experienced in previous leadership programs. "When I first applied to the Solomon Leadership Program, I did not know what to expect. In the past, I had participated in other leadership programs, but the idea of a mentor aspect and involvement of a local leader was something entirely unique. I hoped to gain connection with somebody who I would see as a friend, but also as a guide, and I got exactly that." The relationship also helped him see himself differently. "One way that I changed because of the Solomon Leadership Program was being able to see myself in the shoes of a leader. Before the program, I struggled with seeing myself as an entrepreneur and being able to achieve the dreams that I hope for myself in the future. Solomon helped me change that by aligning me directly with the leader and giving me the direct connection to the experience and expertise that I needed to get a clearer picture of my future." Building a community through mentorship. Program director Hanala Rubenfeld said one of the biggest surprises was seeing the impact extend well beyond the students. "The biggest surprise was how powerful the program became for everyone involved. Not only the fellows, but also the mentors, parents, and guest speakers. The fellows grew in real, practical ways, applying what they learned to their lives, relationships, and goals. At the same time, the program became a community within the community. Beautiful friendships and meaningful connections developed across generations, and everyone involved felt that they were part of something truly special. Leadership also strengthened Jewish identity. The program's influence extended beyond leadership skills. As he prepares for college, Stolker said one lesson will stay with him. Everyday aspects of leadership that I apply to my life can come from Judaism. Previously, I did not know how to make the connection between modern leadership and my Jewish connection, but Solomon helped me make that connection. Rabbi Avi Rubenfeld said Stolker's experience reflected what he saw throughout the inaugural class. Each fellow in the Solomon Leadership Program expressed feeling more connected with their Jewish identity in one way or another. First and foremost, our curriculum provides them with a paradigm shift on life and leadership, helping them witness firsthand how the Torah contains practical life advice and wisdom. Secondly, and perhaps even more importantly, they witness firsthand how we engage confidently with professionals and CEOs from all walks of life while remaining fully and proudly Jewish, something no workbook alone could teach, Rubenfeld said. Finally, as with every Chabad of Chesterfield program, the fellows felt they became a meaningful part of the Jewish community, gaining friendships that last a lifetime. The inaugural graduating class also included Jenna Wasserman and Winston Weiler. Applications and nominations are now open for the 2026-27 Solomon Leadership Program, which is open to rising high school juniors and seniors. What 41 Emails About Hot Dog Toppings Revealed About All of Us, by Jordan Palmer, Chief Digital Content Officer. Wednesday was National Hot Dog Day, so Wednesday's Morning Light, I shared what I thought was one of the least controversial things I've ever published. Today is National Hot Dog Day, which got me thinking about toppings. I'm a pretty simple guy. Ketchup will do just fine. If I'm at a ball game, though, all bets are off. I'll load up with onions, relish, whatever's available. Three sentences, 41 emails. One ketchup supporter. Who knew mustard had such a powerful lobby? Most readers simply wanted to tell me how a hot dog should be dressed. Brown mustard, spicy mustard, caramelized onions, relish, sauerkraut. One reader swore by Beaver's Sweet and Hot Mustard. Another reminded me that in New York, putting ketchup on a hot dog is practically a misdemeanor. A Cubs fan simply wrote, "No ketchup." Then the conversation took an unexpected turn. One reader questioned whether I was really Jewish, because after writing about my recent trip to Israel, I should so casually disregard kosher standards. That one stung, not because someone disagreed with my taste in condiments, but because I genuinely wondered if I'd unknowingly crossed a line. So I reached out to someone who knows far more about kosher law than I do. His answer was simple. Putting ketchup on a hot dog isn't a kosher issue. It was one person's opinion, not Jewish law. That was a relief. The hot dog I actually order. Here's the funny part. I actually like mustard. If I'm anywhere near Stewie's, the kosher hot dog cart at Busch Stadium, my order is almost always the same. Spicy mustard, grilled onions, and just enough sauerkraut. But if I'm sitting on the other side of the ballpark and the nearest concession stand has a jumbo dog with ketchup and a handful of basic toppings, that's what I'm getting. That's all I meant in Morning Light. I wasn't declaring ketchup the king of condiments. I was simply saying I'm not walking across Busch Stadium over it. And my appreciation for mustard goes back much further than baseball. Growing up, my dad showed me what he considered the proper way to eat popcorn. First, lace mustard across the top. Then, sprinkle on Parmesan cheese. Shake the bowl. Repeat. The mustard keeps the Parmesan from falling to the bottom. It sounds ridiculous. It's also delicious. It was never really about ketchup. As the emails kept coming, I realized we weren't really talking about ketchup anymore. We were talking about childhood, about hometowns, about family traditions. You were writing back about fathers, grandparents, neighborhood ballparks, and the little rituals that somehow became part of who we are. Maybe that's why 41 people took the time to hit reply. Food has a funny way of carrying our memories with it. Sometimes what looks like a debate over toppings is really a conversation about where we come from. For the record, if I'm near Stewie's, pass the spicy mustard. If I'm not, ketchup will do just fine. Is China bagel maxing? And what the heck does that mean? By Sage Lapman, the foreword. I was strolling through a gleaming new mall complex in Beijing beside a couple walking their robot dog when I stumbled upon the bagel tree. Its branches, though bare of leaves, bore giant bagel sculptures hanging from its boughs on translucent string. In front was a sign proclaiming, Bagel Tree by New York Bagelist Museum. Bagel Tree by New York Bagelist Museum, it turned out, was a new offshoot of the viral New York Bagelist Museum, a growing bagel chain with 5 shops across 3 Chinese cities. The New York Bagelist Museum would seem, at least in name, to be a nod to New York Jewish culture. These days, China isn't so hot on either of those things. The Chinese government sees America as a country in decline and often points towards visible poverty in major American cities, like New York, as a sign of this. While China used to be nearly free of Jew hatred, there has been seen a rise of anti-Semitic posts and rhetoric on Chinese social media platforms. The government tightly controls what is posted on these platforms, but there has seemingly not been censorship of anti-Semitic posts. In this environment, the proliferation of New York bagelist museums was surprising. I'd been living in China for nearly a year, pursuing a master's in global affairs, and I couldn't help but wonder what this new development in Beijing-New York relations was all about. I went to see for myself. Inside, the shop was decorated less like a New York bagel shop and more like a New England bed and breakfast. Instead of sturdy linoleum, it has hardwood floors. Customers sat on benches with green velvet pillows, noshing on bagels and sipping coffee. The shop's exposed brick walls are hung with oil paintings, photos of New York City, and one tapestry depicting a famous 1963 photo of John and Jackie Kennedy's family at Hyannisport. I found myself thinking, wouldn't a portrait of Ruth Bader Ginsburg be more appropriate? Well, yes, but the shop isn't exactly meant to be a faithful duplicate of a New York bagel shop. The likely inspiration for this store comes not from New York, but from Seoul. In 2021, Seoul experienced its own bagel craze when a store called London Bagel Museum opened up, drawing 2-hour-plus lines. The Bagel Museum is, in no way, a museum. Besides the bagel part, the rest of the name is arbitrary. According to a Korea Times article, the store's name simply combines the founder's favorite words. 2 years later, in 2023, the New York Bagelist Museum opened its first location in Shanghai. Like many Chinese companies, it was welcomed into this world with copycat allegations. The 2 shops are nearly identical, even including the font on the marquee, the interior design, and the artwork on the packaging. The main difference is that one features a Union Jack, while the other features the Statue of Liberty. The mission statement on the shop's page on WeChat, the popular Chinese social media application, says that the founders started the company because they wanted to create a unique American museum-style bagel shop, and for their customers to enjoy and feel the atmosphere from the American 50s and 60s. Though the menu did feature a lox and cream cheese bagel, the rest of the options were unrecognizable to this New Yorker. The signs were written in both English and Chinese. Some bagels were pre-made sandwiches. One featured sweet red bean paste and a slab of butter. Another was stuffed with cream cheese and topped with sticky syrup and rose petals. The sandwiches were artfully put together, unlike the slapdash constructions you find in New York. Other bagels had fillings rolled into the dough, like the Mexican pepper bagel stuffed with Asiago and salami. My friends and I got these, as well as a blueberry sandwich and chocolate bagel, to try. Notwithstanding the unorthodox flavors, upon taking a bite, I realized that these were bagels in name only. While they did have some of the chewiness of a bagel, they didn't have the density or the hard exterior. This is likely because, in making the bagels, New York Bagelist Museum doesn't boil them, something I learned while watching bakers make them through a window into the kitchen. Besides the shape, there wasn't much separating the bagels from a bread roll. At the New York Bagelist Museum, I found few traces of New York, bagels, or museums. But the average Chinese customer probably wouldn't realize the difference between this shop and the real deal. Just like the average American eating Chinese takeout wouldn't realize the gulf between the Chinese food in America and that in China. It doesn't seem like those who visit New York Bagelist Museums are all that attracted by New York, much less New York Jewish culture. Instead, judging by the myriad posts from Chinese social media about the shop, it's merely because the shop is viral. Many reviews mention the bagels, but a lot mention another fact. The shop, with its approximated Americana and absurdly stuffed sandwiches, is a great place in which to take photos. This story was originally published in the Foreword. Why Does Every Day Feel Like a Three-Ring Circus? By Amy Finster Brown, special to the Jewish Light. Ladies and gentlemen, boys and girls, children of all ages, step right up and welcome to your own personal three-ring circus. You're the ringmaster. The big top is your noggin, and the center ring is your brain. The greatest show on earth is playing out in your heart and head day after day after day. Cue the Calliope music. Witness the impossible with the mind reader. She can tell what someone thinks about her without even asking. No one has to say a word. She can just make it all up in her head and convince herself it's true. She can tell if someone is mad at her or hates her or is annoyed by her simply by creating a scenario and then believing it. There's the daring feat of strength of sticking to a new diet. Although I don't think we call it dieting anymore, it's a lifestyle change. Either way, we trick ourselves into thinking we are satisfied with our meal of kale leaves and then deserve a treat later for being so good. It's called balance, just like walking on a tightrope. Sword swallowers have it easier. There's one daring feat of strength I hope to perfect in the future. Burning calories by rolling my eyes. My own circus specialty is acrobatics of the mind. When I'm lying in bed wide awake, I perform a little sideshow, thinking about indulgent recipes I want to cook and my grand plan to lose weight and keep it off this time. It's no human cannonball, but hiding things in plain sight is a simple trick any parent can master. I'll give you the secret. It's easy and impressive. If you want to hide a birthday or Hanukkah present from your kids, all you have to do is leave it front and center in the hallway near their bedrooms or the lower steps leading upstairs. They'll never touch it, look at it, or move it. The famous strongman routine of using comedy as a defense mechanism is a classic. Deflect jabs and insults by making a joke. Poke fun at yourself before anyone else has the chance. Turn that defense mechanism into an art form, and you might just get your own column in a newspaper one day. See breathtaking displays of talent in your mirror while doing your hair and makeup. When you have straight hair, you make it curly. When you have curly hair, you make it straight. Heat and products damage your hair in its natural form, but you're a contortionist. You can do all kinds of Kardashian-level contouring to create a thinner nose or cheekbones where you have baby fat or grown-up fat. The transformation from the real you to new you is a grand spectacle of epic proportion. You fly through the air with the greatest of ease, holding on tight to your emotional flying trapeze. Life is a juggling act. We have lots of balls in the air at the same time. Some are filled with sugar and rainbows. Some are filled with poison and shards of glass. Might as well just jump through rings of fire while wearing flammable fabrics and hope for the best. Send in the clowns. Former NCJWSTL leader returns to help shape its future. Aaron Schreiber has been appointed as the new Director of Development at the National Council of Jewish Women St. Louis, NCJWSTL. Schreiber brings more than two decades of experience in fundraising, donor engagement, communications, and nonprofit leadership to the organization. Most recently, she served as stewardship manager at St. Louis Children's Hospital, where she developed strategic donor initiatives and executive-level communications to deepen philanthropic relationships. Her career also includes leadership positions with Washington University and Maryville University, where she successfully led advancement, engagement, and fundraising initiatives. A certified fundraising executive, CFRE, Schreiber has been recognized for her leadership and commitment to philanthropy. She holds a Master's of Business Administration from Maryville University and a Bachelor of Journalism from the University of Missouri, Columbia. Her connection to NCJWSTL extends beyond her professional accomplishments. "We're so excited to welcome Aaron Schreiber to our team as the Director of Development," said Alan Alper, CEO of NCJWSTL. "She has a long history with NCJWSTL, having served on our board and executive team many years ago. Her extensive development experience will strengthen our current efforts and help propel us forward as we complete our capital campaign and expand our programs and advocacy initiatives." As Director of Development, Schreiber will lead NCJWSTL's fundraising strategy, donor cultivation and stewardship, institutional giving, special campaigns, and development initiatives that support the organization's missions of improving the quality of life for women, children, and families throughout the St. Louis region. "I'm honored to return to an organization that has meant so much to me throughout my career," said Schreiber. "NCJWSTL has long been a leader in advocacy, community service, and social justice. I look forward to partnering with our generous supporters, dedicated volunteers, and talented staff to strengthen our impact and ensure the organization continues to thrive for generations to come." For more information, please contact Lisa Gubernick at LISAGUBERNIK, 3, 0, at gmail.com, or call 314-324-8959. 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Again, 314-993-5181, or her mobile 314-873-1230. Again, 314-873-1230. Every 15 minutes, he puts down his spatula, then comes the sound everyone remembers. By Jordan Palmer, Chief Digital Content Officer. Every 15 minutes or so, Dr. Monroe Ginsberg puts down his spatula. He wipes his hands on his festival apron, picks up a long, curved Yemenite shofar, and walks into the crowd. A few minutes later, the deep sound of the ram's horn echoes across the St. Charles Jewish Festival. People stop what they're doing. Heads turn. Some follow the sound until they find Ginsberg weaving through the festival before, a few minutes later, he heads back to the grill to finish cooking burgers. "You can't miss Monroe at the festival," Rabbi Chaim Landa said. Every few minutes, the blast of his shofar echoes across the grounds, turning heads and bringing smiles. From mayors to toddlers, everyone knows Monroe. After 6 years, he's really become a beloved fixture of this event. A tradition that wasn't planned. On Sunday, August 9th, Ginsburg will be back to keep his shofar-blowing tradition alive. But this tradition wasn't planned that way. Ginsburg had been volunteering at the festival when Landa asked him to bring his shofar. "He didn't want it to be a religious thing," Ginsburg said, "just kind of blow some tones to make it sound more Jewish." So, every 15 or 20 minutes, Ginsburg would set down his spatula, walk through the festival grounds, sound a few blasts on the shofar, then head back to the grill. He still does. Learning to make the shofar sing. Long before anyone associated him with the festival, Ginsburg was captivated by the sound of the shofar. He remembers listening to Rabbi Mark Fassman at Congregation Sher Zedek blow the shofar during the high holidays. "You get visions of watching Exodus and hearing the trumpets," Ginsburg said. During a 2005 congregational trip to Israel, he finally bought a large Yemenite shofar after Fassman helped him choose one. "I couldn't make a good sound out of it," Ginsburg recalled. It took years of practice before he developed the sound he wanted. A longtime flute and saxophone player, he practiced before each high holiday until he eventually joined the rotation of volunteer shofar blowers at his congregation. Today, he can play across multiple octaves and is still working toward mastering circular breathing, a technique that allows players to sustain a note without stopping. The sound people remember. At the festival, though, Ginsburg isn't sounding the traditional high holiday calls. "I think people enjoy hearing it, especially outside the synagogue and not during the holidays," he said. "It's out of the ordinary. It makes it more festive." He also enjoys introducing people to the larger Yemenite shofar. "Most people will see the little shofar," he said. "You don't see the big ones as often." This year, thousands of people will once again hear the shofar before they see the man carrying it. And every 15 minutes or so, Dr. Monroe Ginsburg will put down his spatula. Know before you go. What? 6th Annual St. Charles Jewish Festival. When? Sunday, August 9th, from 11 a.m. to 2:30 p.m. Where? 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Could New York arrest Israel's prime minister? Mayor Zohran Mamdani says he is in an active conversation with the city's legal department about arresting the Israeli prime minister. By Joseph Strauss, JTA. Mayor Zohran Mamdani says he's still thinking about whether he should arrest Benjamin Netanyahu the next time the Israeli prime minister is in New York City. "Not going to happen," President Donald Trump stepped in on Monday to say. "Benjamin Netanyahu will not be arrested in any way, shape, or form while in the United States of America," Trump wrote on Truth Social. Trump's post came days after Mamdani said that he is in active conversation with the city's law department about detaining a foreign leader like Netanyahu, who faces an arrest warrant from the International Criminal Court for alleged actions related to Israel's war with Hamas. Netanyahu often attends the United Nations General Assembly in Manhattan in September and is planning to do so this year. "I believe that Prime Minister Netanyahu belongs in The Hague," Mamdani reiterated in an interview with the New York Times, referring to the court's seat in the Netherlands. He also hedged on his earlier pledge, seeming ready to defer to the city's lawyers. The legal consensus has been that a warrant by a court not recognized by the United States is unenforceable. Secretary of State Marco Rubio has said he is seeking the dismantlement of the ICC. I've also said that I will follow the laws that we have here in New York City because I believe that there's an importance in following the law as a leader who presides over our city, Mamdani told The Times. The interviewer, Lulu Garcia Navarro, prompted him to elaborate, meaning that whatever the law allows me to do in New York City, that's what we will do, but we won't be writing our own laws to that end, Mamdani said. Trump jumped to the defense of Netanyahu, who is up for re-election later this year. Netanyahu, he said, is busy fighting the Islamic Republic of Iran and that the only ones that should be arrested are the people that led Iran into this unprecedented spiral of death and destruction, something that should have been dealt with years ago by previous presidents. Trump's comments came after months of speculation over how an attempted arrest of Netanyahu could pit New York City law enforcement against the United States. Mamdani told reporters after a private meeting with the president last year that the two men did not discuss his vow to arrest Netanyahu. Mamdani has said he would also push for the arrest of Russian President Vladimir Putin were he to enter New York City. Some Mamdani Democratic allies were also pouring cold water on the prospect of an arrest. California Representative Ro Khanna, who is often aligned with Mamdani's pro-Palestinian politics, said on the Fox News Channel on Sunday that, in his view, Netanyahu can come to the UN Assembly. The ICC and ICJ have a legal process. That case will go forward, Khanna said, adding that he focused on cutting military aid and stopping weapon sales to Israel. But you know, I'm not for creating a spectacle. The UN is a place that people can come to. Dan Shapiro, a former U.S. ambassador to Israel under Barack Obama, speculated that Mamdani's plan could backfire, since an attempt to arrest Netanyahu would give him a political boost at home, as Netanyahu fights for re-election. That would be an own goal, Shapiro wrote on X. Republican New York City Council member Ina Vernikoff, who's Jewish and has been a staunch Mamdani critic, wrote to Rubio requesting that the State Department issue Mamdani a stern warning. She also asked that the department issue an opinion on whether arresting Netanyahu would violate U.S. law, resulting in a prosecution and/or criminal action taken by the federal government against Mayor Mamdani. A New York City mayor has previously booted an international leader from a UN-related event. In 1995, Rudy Giuliani had Yasser Arafat, chairman of the Palestine Liberation Organization, ejected from a UN concert at Lincoln Center, drawing criticism from then-President Bill Clinton's administration. Danny Danon, Israel's ambassador to the United Nations, wrote on Saturday that Netanyahu will be attending the UN General Assembly in September. And if anyone should be arrested, it is at NYC Mayor Zohran Mamdani, he said. America's first prison synagogue is opening its doors. By Hannah Foyer, The Forward. As prisons go, Eastern State Penitentiary in Philadelphia was unusually luxurious. For one, it had flush toilets, beating out even the White House in making the upgrade, museum exhibit developer Beth Tinker told me on a recent tour. But if plumbing reflected the penitentiary's commitment to prisoners' physical well-being, its biggest innovation was more spiritual. Eastern State housed the first synagogue inside a U.S. prison, complete with a Torah ark and Ner Tamid, or Eternal Light. That restored sanctuary, a short walk from gangster Al Capone's former cell, is now newly open to the public in a museum exhibit, Freedom Through Faith, Judaism at Eastern State and Beyond. It's a place really of humanity when you're not getting a lot of humanity in this space, Tinker said. The synagogue, founded in 1922, hosted holiday celebrations and weekly Shabbat services. Outside volunteers brought in kosher meats. A circus performer visited and provided entertainment. After a prisoner gave birth to a baby boy, they brought in a moel and held a bris. Compare that level of institutional support with modern-day prisons, where there are often multi-faith chapels, but a separate, dedicated space for a synagogue is rare, according to Rabbi Joseph Kolakowski, the first full-time Jewish chaplain in the history of the Pennsylvania Department of Corrections. The exhibit comes on the heels of a Supreme Court ruling that makes it more difficult for prisoners to obtain a remedy when their religious rights are violated. Last month, the court ruled that a Rastafarian man, Damon Lander, could not sue prison guards for monetary damages after they forcibly shaved off his dreadlocks, which he kept as part of his faith. When he entered the prison, Lander carried with him a copy of a 2017 court decision that required the Louisiana Department of Corrections to honor Rastafarian religious practices, which a guard threw in the trash, according to court records. But while Lander couldn't sue the guard, the Supreme Court did agree that Lander's rights had been violated. His case led the Louisiana Department of Corrections to update its prisoner grooming policy to prevent similar violations. Eastern State, meanwhile, was accommodating Jewish religious practice decades before those legal protections existed, Tinker said. That's part of what makes the synagogue and this Jewish congregation so amazing, is because they didn't have to do it legally, Tinker said. It was able to not just sort of secretly start up, but thrive. The synagogue's history. Eastern State didn't exactly start as a model of restorative justice. Opened in 1829, the state-funded prison pioneered solitary confinement in the U.S., with the idea that solitude would force prisoners to reflect on their sins and find redemption. That philosophy shaped the prison's design. A wagon wheel-shaped, panopticon-esque layout allowed for centralized surveillance of prisoners. Skylights in each cell represented the eye of God, suggesting to prisoners that they were always being watched. Cells were attached to small outdoor exercise yards, enclosed by high walls to discourage communication between prisoners. Guards placed hoods over prisoners' heads whenever they left their cells to prevent them from seeing each other. But overcrowding made isolation difficult to enforce, so Eastern State abandoned solitary confinement in 1913. That same year, Jewish prisoners gathered to pray for the first time together in the prison's emergency hospital. The idea for a more official synagogue came from the top. Alfred Fleischer, the Jewish president of the prison's Board of Trustees, advocated for the construction of a sanctuary, partly over concerns that Jewish prisoners would be pressured to convert to Christianity, according to Tinker. In 1922, prisoners and outside volunteers built the ornate sanctuary. Lights in the shape of menorahs surrounded the ark, and a gold Star of David was affixed to the ceiling next to a skylight. It was a chance for the Jewish congregants to have a space that really resonated with their religion and was a little fancier than the rest of the prison, Tinker said. It has sort of the gravitas that you might really find in a synagogue. Most of the congregants were serving time for petty crimes, Tinker said, and their stays at Eastern State lasted no more than a few years. For instance, Sidney Bleacher, a prisoner and congregant at Eastern State, was serving time after pleading guilty to stealing 542 suits and overcoats from a store. But for many congregants, the synagogue's impact lasted beyond the lengths of their prison sentences. "It is not easy to find words that can say what we feel about you," Bleacher wrote in a 1948 letter to Joseph Paul, one of the synagogue's most devoted volunteers. "You have done so much for us that we are far and away indebted to you. Maybe we can repay in part by becoming decent citizens, and like you and your wife, reach out a hand to those who need help." The synagogue was also unusually integrated with the outside community. Fleischer attended every service at the synagogue until his death in 1928. Sabato Marias, the spiritual leader at Congregation Mikvah Israel in Philadelphia, simultaneously served as a chaplain at Eastern State. All that support occurred despite the prison's small Jewish population, which never rose above 80 in a prison that held roughly 1,800 people in the 1930s. Yet, according to Tinker, the synagogue never faced much pushback from people of other faiths. When they started it, it's also World War I, World War II, and all that anti-Semitism that's happening, Tinker said. It could have easily gone another direction. Jewish life behind bars. Most prisons today hold Jewish services in multi-faith chapels rather than separate Jewish sanctuaries, a practical arrangement that allows facilities to accommodate prisoners of many faiths in a shared space. After Eastern State closed in 1971, its successor, Graterford Prison, also featured a dedicated synagogue. But after Graterford closed in 2018, its replacement, SCI Phoenix, opened with a multi-faith chapel instead. Today, Kolakowski, Chaplaincy Program Director at the State Correctional Institute at Waymart, Pennsylvania, conducts services in a multi-faith chapel, or when it's occupied, a classroom shared with Jehovah's Witnesses. There, he leads regular services, holiday celebrations, including Passover Seders and Hanukkah candle lightings. During Sukkot, he hosts services in a makeshift sukkah. It's meaningful to every inmate that practices a religious tradition, Kolakowski said. I remember one inmate in particular. He expressed how much he appreciated having the opportunity to have the lulav. But accommodating religious practice inside a prison often requires balancing spiritual needs with security concerns. When Kolakowski advocated for a Sikh prisoner to be able to wear a turban, for example, prison officials had to consider that the traditional head covering could be used to hide contraband, he said. Kolakowski ultimately got the item approved by suggesting a small turban with less fabric. Modern-day prisons are legally required to accommodate prisoners' religious practices unless they can demonstrate a compelling reason not to, such as a risk to staff or other prisoners' safety. How those accommodations are carried out, however, can vary from prison to prison. In 2023, for example, Jewish inmate Riley Benjamin sued the D.C. Department of Corrections after officials required him to produce outside proof of his Judaism before providing him with kosher meals. The jail later agreed to change its policy. Today it's really prison by prison, warden by warden, how they are defining religious freedom, Tinker said. One thing those laws really do is they sort of let the prison decide and the staff decide what it means to a certain extent. Still, there have been some successors to the Eastern State Synagogue, including at Sing Sing Correctional Facility in Ossining, New York, where Rabbi Irving Koslow convinced the prison administration to let him convert a basement storage room into an exclusively Jewish place of worship in 1959. Koslow died in 2000. But his great-grandson, Benjamin Koslow, visited the prison years later and wrote about the experience for Yeshiva University's student newspaper. In an interview with The Forward, Koslow recalled one of his great-grandfather's favorite jokes. They're the only synagogue that hopes they don't have a quorum. This story was originally published in The Forward. Why Danny Kaye Became One of Israel's Greatest Friends in Hollywood, by Merav Kaye, the National Library of Israel. I just learned about Danny Kaye from pictures in our family albums and from stories my mother told me about the uncle from America, and from neighbors in Netanya who met him when he came to visit his cousin, my grandfather, Marian Kaminsky. Danny Kaye, born David Daniel Kaminsky, was blessed with talent. In addition to his stage abilities and some unique talents, as exhibited in the song Tchaikovsky, in which Kaye reels off the names of dozens of Russian and Polish composers, some famous and some obscure, at lightning-quick speed, the tune is less than a minute long, he also had an amazing musical sense, despite never having played an instrument. With captivating humor, he offered living proof of his talent while conducting various orchestras. He is fondly remembered for having conducted the Israeli Philharmonic Orchestra at a number of benefit performances for Israel, which he visited dozens of times over the course of his life and unconditionally supported during difficult periods, including wartime. He was, moreover, a great pilot and a decorated chef specializing in Chinese cuisine. In the early years, Israeli public television would broadcast the best of his Jewish comedians' films, including Merry Andrew, The Court Jester, a wonderful movie, Wonder Man, according to many his best film, White Christmas, The Secret Life of Walter Mitty, Knock on Wood, and Hans Christian Andersen. It is true that over the years, the glamour of some of Kay's movies has faded, and some of them may now seem somewhat outdated. But, and this is a big but, nothing will diminish the greatness and virtues of this wonderful artist. Even in his most mediocre films, he was the complete package. A fine actor, graceful dancer, wonderful singer, and excellent impressionist and entertainer. By the early 1970s, Danny Kaye had stopped appearing in films. He was focusing mainly on television, the award-winning The Danny Kaye Show, and humanitarian activities such as his work with UNICEF. Besides receiving the Oscar for Lifetime Achievement in the early 1980s, Kaye also gave some unforgettable performances on the small screen, including in dramatic roles. In the excellent television drama Skokie, 1981, based on a true story, Kaye played the role of Max Feldman, a Jewish Holocaust survivor who is one of the leaders of the protest against the proposed neo-Nazi march through the village of Skokie, Illinois, home to many Jewish Holocaust survivors. The elderly Kaye was already suffering from heart disease, but he insisted on playing the part despite his declining health. And let's not forget his warm Jewish soul, because there never was, and it seems there never will be, a truer friend to Israel in Hollywood than Danny Kaye. On leaving Israel after his first visit in 1956, he said, "I now have a real reason to be sad. As the moment of my leaving this country approaches, I am filled with more and more sadness. I want you to know that I leave Israel a different man than when I arrived. My visit to Israel was the greatest experience of my life. I was given a new perspective. My faith is renewed. I see people standing taller and straighter here than in any other country I've visited. Believe me, I haven't been able to sleep all these past few nights because of my excitement and high spirits. I plan to return to Israel soon, maybe even sooner than you think, but then I won't come as a representative of the UN or as an American star or even as a tourist. I will come as a simple Jew." He promised to return, and he fulfilled that promise. May his memory be a blessing. Obituaries, Stuart Block, July 15th. Diane Zucker Torgrove, July 16th. Joseph A. Hellman, July 16th. Catherine Bonnie Soffer Schneider, July 13th. John Victor Schreier, July 18th. Susan Emily Ock, July 17th. This has been Terry Reitzel reading the St. Louis Jewish Light.
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2: Good morning. Today, expect sunshine with a high near 103. Tonight, look for clear skies with a low near 82. Monday, expect sunshine with a high near 100. Monday night, look for clear skies with a low near 84. Tuesday, expect sunshine with a high near 103. Get your weather every hour right here on Mind's Eye Radio, your virtual newsstand.
3: In Belleville, it's sunny and 82 degrees. In Granite City, it's sunny and 79 degrees. In O'Fallon, it's cloudy and 79 degrees.
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6: Hello and welcome to the Funny Pages. My name's Greg Conroy. I'm ready to have some fun. I hope so. We're going to start off with the duplex. The doctor is talking to Eno Camino, who is sitting on the edge of the exam table, dressed only in his yellow boxers. His bare chest is nearly hairless, and his pot belly is prominent. The doctor is nearby, holding a clipboard in his hands. As he points out, "You have a bad toenail fungus. Eno looks down at his toe and asks, "Are you sure?" The next frame shows a giant mushroom growing out of his foot. The doctor replies, "Yeah, pretty sure." Gross. Deflocked. Mamet, the sheep, is walking on a sidewalk.

In the next frame, he's standing outside the doors with, yes, an armadillo in his arms while thinking, I've already forgotten my account password. So this time he looks at the signs on the doors and walks through the door marked for current customers and discovers it's a sheer drop off down a steep hill as he's free falling through the air. Oh, jeez. It does feel like that sometimes, doesn't it? Non sequitur. A man is standing on a rock inside of a cave, drawing a picture on a cave wall. In the picture, he's drawing a woolly mammoth upside down, having just been killed by the artist. A small drawing of the artist is standing on top of the woolly mammoth, celebrating. Two other cavemen are watching this. One says, he says it's just resume embellishment. Lola, our favorite senior citizen, is at the doctor in the exam room. The doctor has put his stethoscope on her back. He says, okay, Lola, take a deep breath. Lola inhales. Ooh. The doctor then says, and let it out. Lola winces as she exhales a stream of obscenities. The doctor, just your breath, not your inner thoughts. Lola smiles. Wow, I feel better. Marmaduke. Phil, the big dog's owner, is enjoying his dinner at the kitchen table. As he's about to take a bite, Marmaduke unceremoniously drops his dog food dish on top of Phil's lap. The dog looks up at his owner with concern. Phil looks at Marmaduke and remarks, I'll take your word for it that it tastes funny. Ziggy. Our diminutive friend has just ripped off yesterday's page from his calendar. The new page announces Monday. Ziggy says, one good thing you can say about Mondays. They make us appreciate all the other days of the week. Amen. Of course, I'm retired. I don't care. They're all the same. Garfield. Our favorite feline is lying on his back on the kitchen table. He thinks, I am really relaxed. How relaxed am I, you ask? I am so relaxed that I could technically be classified as a liquid. The Argyle sweater. In a world populated by mosquitoes, a policeman mosquito is talking to a detective mosquito. They are standing in a restaurant, which is a crime scene. There is food or blood spattered all over the walls, the floor, and the dead mosquito lying on the floor by the table. The detective mosquito says to the police mosquito, could be murder, could be just E over 8. We're still trying to sort it out, Corelli. Pickles. Earl is thinking, when I was young, it was my elders who knew all about how things worked and could explain it all to me. I looked forward to someday growing old and wise and being able to explain things to young folks. He leans over the chair where his grandson Nelson is sitting at the computer. Nelson explains to his grandfather, and then all you do is click here to restart. Aggravated, Earl thinks to himself, somehow it just didn't work out that way. Pearls before swine. Goat and rat are talking to pig. Goat, hey, pig, how goes it? Pig smiles and replies, good, finally lost a few pounds. Goat, how'd you do it? Pig starts skipping away and says over his shoulder, stopped carrying around so much guilt. Goat turns to rat and remarks, I wouldn't think that was quantifiable. Rat looks at his body and continues, I could lose half my body weight. Zits. Jeremy is getting ready for school. He has his pants on and is digging around in the dryer trying to find a shirt. He pulls out his typical plaid shirt and starts to put it on. The shirt is extremely small. It's all bunched up around his

neck and around his shoulders. He walks up to his mother and asks, "Does this shirt look like it needs to be ironed?" The family circus. Dolly is explaining some rules to her younger brothers, Jeffy and PJ. She explains, "We have to be quiet in libraries, in church, and when mommy's driving." Sally Forth. Sally is sitting on her bed, talking on her cell phone to her sister, Jackie. Sally, "Jackie, Mom just showed up at my house with a lot of luggage. Care to explain?" Jackie, "I had a feeling that's where she was headed." Sally, "Wait, you knew and didn't give me a heads up?" Jackie tries to backpedal. "I'm sorry, I wasn't certain. If she went there, you'd call." Sally, annoyed, "Instead of you calling me to say Mom just left the house, I don't know where she went." Jackie, "She's not a kid. You keep telling me not to treat her like a kid. What am I supposed to do?" Rhymes with Orange. The text box reads, "The mission." Inside a space station, two astronauts wearing spacesuits are sitting in seats while looking at the controls on the ship's console. The hatch opens, and a third astronaut enters carrying a cat who is also wearing a spacesuit. The astronaut holds up the cat and says, "You ask me how to boost our social media engagement?" He continues, "Yes, the litter box is nailed down." Okay. Mutz. Mooch the cat is thinking, "This is my maybe I'll scratch the furniture face." Frank, sitting on the edge of the couch, stops reading his book, looks down at the cat with a glare in his eye. Mooch looks up at him innocently. He then thinks, or maybe not. Macanudo. The older witch is talking to us. She is drawn only in black and white. She explains, "Dear reader, we need you to shake this comic strip so that the colors will stick to us again." In the next frame, two witches and three small elves, all drawn in only black and white, are wiggling back and forth. Around them, globs of myriad colors are floating in the sky. In the final frame, the same witch glares at the audience and says, "You call that shaking? Put some muscle into it." Hi and Lois. Hi is wearing a suit while reading a newspaper as he drinks a cup of coffee. Lois is retrieving a bowl of cereal from a cupboard. She turns to her husband and announces, "They're having a sale at the jeweler's." Hi doesn't look up as he replies, "So?" Lois smiles and replies, "Our anniversary is coming." Hi looks up and replies, "So is our mortgage bill." Dustin. Ed, Dustin's father, has just had a shower. He's standing on the bathroom scale, holding a towel around his waist. He looks down at the number and thinks to himself, time to make some changes. He walks into the kitchen, finally dressed, and pours himself a cup of coffee. He says to his wife, "I switched our scale to the metric system." Oh, that's a good one. Blondie. Dagwood has just come home from work. Blondie, his wife, and Daisy, the family dog, have met him at the door. Dagwood. "The boss gave his usual pep talk to everybody in the conference room this morning." Dagwood hangs up his coat and takes off his jacket while continuing. "But right off the bat, he nailed me with a rubber band to get my attention. He always likes some sort of warm-up exercise to kick things off." Blondie and Daisy look surprised. Bizarro. A young Edgar Allan Poe, dressed in a little black suit with a bow tie, is sitting at a desk. There is an inkwell in front of him and some paper. Oddly, he's holding a tablet in his hands. Next to him, perched on a cabinet, is a raven. Edgar looks at the bird with exasperation. Edgar, "I heard you the first 10 times. The bird replies, "Never mind." The text box reads, "Edgar Adolescent Poe." Oh, okay, that's okay. That's pretty good.
Beetle Bailey. Beetle walks into Sarge's office and announces, "The tank is fixed, but now I need to bring in your Jeep." Sarge looks up from his computer. "For a tune-up?" In the next frame, outside of the barracks, the tank has driven over Sarge's Jeep, crushing it. All four wheels are sticking out sideways. Through the window, Beetle says to Sarge, "No, I had a little trouble parking." Mother Goose and Grim, the yellow dog, and Ralph, the other dog in the family, are standing in the garage looking at Mother Goose's car. Grim remarks, "Boy, Mom's car is old." Ralph asks, "Why?" Grim leans against the car and points at one of the headlights, which looks yellow. He says, "Even her headlights have cataracts." The Other Coast. A dog husband and a dog wife are looking at family pictures on a computer screen. The wife says to her husband, "In every photo, your head is tilted sideways and you have a quizzical look." The Duplex. Eno Camino is sitting in a chair in a man's office being interviewed. The man behind the desk looks at Eno's resume and asks, "What are your strengths?" Eno smiles and says, "I can do 4.5 push-ups." The man clarifies, "I meant, what are the strengths you bring to this job?" Eno thinks for a moment and then says, "I can bring my dog, Fang. He can do 1 chin-up." Drabble. Ralph is sitting on the couch looking at his phone. His wife, June, also known as Honey Bunch, is sitting next to him reading a book. Wally, the wiener dog, is lying on the back of the couch. Ralph finds something interesting on his phone and says to his wife, "Hey, now we're talking. How to get instant sciatica relief." He turns to his wife and says, "You know you're getting older when everyone you follow on TikTok is a physical therapist." Deflocked. Mamet, the sheep, approaches Cobb, the tall dog, and announces excitedly, "Hey, Cobb, is it maple sugaring season yet? Is it? Is it? Is it? Is it? Is it?" Cobb replies, "Yes, Mamet, why are you acting like that?" Mamet, "Each year you get way too excited about maple sugaring time, so I'm just trying to get in front of your annoying glee." Cobb replies, "But now you're the one being annoying." Mamet becomes excited. "Ooh, I love discovering unintended benefits." Non sequitur. We're in a workroom where tombstones are surrounding two desks, some stacked, some leaning against the walls or desks. A bulletin board on one wall displays the varied sizes of tombstones available. Two fellows, one each, are at the desks working with a chisel and a hammer. One of the men is staring at the tombstone while he grips the mallet and chisel in each hand, but is only poised to commence. The other workman is chanting, "Date of birth, date of death." Boom! Problem solved. Now move on. The text box reads, "The voice of writer's block experience." Lola. Ray, Lola's grown son, is sitting at the kitchen table drinking a cup of coffee. His mother has come down from just waking up wearing a red robe. Ray, "You look awful, Mother." Lola, "I had nightmares." Ray replies, "Oh, sorry. Do you remember what they were about?" Lola is shakily pouring a cup of brew. She replies, "About someone asking me questions before I had my coffee." Marmaduke. Phil and Dottie, the big dog's owners, are sitting in easy chairs in the living room. Marmaduke's large bowl of food has been dumped in Phil's lap. Dog food kibble is around Phil's feet, and the bowl and most of its contents are in Phil's lap. Meanwhile, Marmaduke is strolling into the kitchen away from Phil, who tells his wife, "No more cheap brands. We're going back to bar food dog food brand." Ziggy. Our little friend is watching television, and from the TV we hear,
In international news, the world's smallest country just developed the world's largest nuclear bomb. Garfield. The great feline is looking at us with his finger in the air, and he's smiling while thinking, "They say money can't buy happiness." In the next frame, Garfield continues, "That is so not true." In the final frame, he has a big grin on his face when he announces, "It can buy bacon. Hello."

Baby Blues. Daryl and Wanda are brushing their teeth in the bathroom at their double vanity. Daryl, I want you to go to that writer's conference, Wanda. She replies, it's not practical. I'd have to leave in 2 days and it would be way too expensive. Daryl, nonsense. I'm checking flights. He then looks up at Wanda and announces, maybe I accidentally typed in flights on SpaceX by mistake. Wanda, forget it. It's fine. The Argyle Sweater. A racehorse is running like a human on a treadmill that is shaped like the letter O. A carrot on a stick is suspended on a string in front of the horse, just out of reach. Other humans are running on normal treadmills nearby in the gym. The front window advertises a sign, Big Tim's Gym. Pearls Before Swine. Pig and Rat are at the bar. Pig, do you think the vaccine is an attempt by Bill Gates to implant us with microchips that track us? Rat, of course. How else would he track us? Oh, other than by using... In the next frame, he screams the end of his sentence, the phone that's in your hands! Pig is so surprised, he flies off the bar stool and passes out on the floor. Rat then turns to Goat on the next stool. Rat, I may need new blood pressure pills. Pickles. Nelson, Earl's grandson, is on the sofa looking at a cell phone. Roscoe, the family dog, is asleep on the sofa, and Earl is leaning over the top of the sofa. When he points out to Nelson, you kids may know all about your tablets and texting and stuff, but we old folks know how to do things you kids can't even dream of. Nelson, like what? Earl, well, like how to change the ink ribbon on a typewriter. Nelson, wow, that's so cool, Grandpa. What's a typewriter? Oh, my goodness. Zits. Jeremy is in the bathroom while looking about. The entire sink surface of the vanity is filled with things like toothbrushes, toothpaste, and there are 2 disheveled towels hanging on a rack behind him. Meanwhile, a hand soap dispenser and the faucet could use a little cleaning. In the next frame, he's in his bedroom where he meets his father, Walt, and announces, you call that bathroom clean? He points to his own unkempt bed and exclaims, I've seen owls that can make a better bed than that. Walt has a question mark floating over his head. Jeremy continues, Mom got a phone call, so I'm yelling at myself while she's busy. Family Circus. Jeffy is ready to go outside to play in the cold. His mommy is dressing him warmly with a scarf and a hat. Jeffy points out, I'm just going out in the backyard, Mommy, not to the North Pole. Sally Forth. Hillary comes upon her grandmother, Laura. Hillary, oh, hey, Grandma. Laura replies, hey, sweetie. Laura has come to their house unexpectedly to stay because she no longer can put up living with Hillary's sister, Jackie. Hillary, I didn't know you were coming over. Laura, I didn't either until just a little while ago. Ted enters the room. Hillary says to Ted, did you kidnap Grandma? How does the ransom even work in this scenario? Ted, trust me, I did not bring her here. Laura, I can hear you. Mutts. Earl the dog is in the first frame, and he appears happy. He points out, this is my let's go play face. In the next frame, he appears serious as he remarks, whoops, it's missing something. In the final frame, he's clenching a tennis ball in his teeth. Macanudo. You recall that the color had all gone out of this comic strip lately, when the witches took the elves in search of the lost colors they believe had run away to the woods. They found the colors. All the faces filled with colors were there in the woods. The older witch is encouraging the readers of this strip to grip the newspapers in their hands and shake. That's such an analog way.
Anyway, in the second frame, all the colors are mingling amidst the witches and the elves. A sound is emanating from the melee. In the final frame, they all have their color back. The witch nods to us and says, "Thank you." Dustin. Fitz, Dustin's friend, is sitting at a desk reading a book. Dustin enters the room with a canned beverage. He pops the top and says, "Hey, dude, is that a dictionary?" Fitz, "I'm just checking what a waitress told me. She said if I looked up gullible in the dictionary, my picture would be there." Dustin rolls his eyes. Blondie. Dagwood is sitting on a park bench talking to a clown who's dressed in a white shirt, suspenders, blue pants, polka-dotted shoes, clown white makeup with a big red nose, and a yellow bow tie. He also has a boutonniere. Dagwood, "How's the clown biz?" The clown replies, "Terrible. I had to double my balloon animal prices to keep up with inflation." The clown continues, "It's kind of like inflation." Dagwood replies, "Ha, good one." In the final frame, we're at Dagwood's office, where two of his colleagues are standing at the water cooler. Dagwood is also there with a small cone-shaped cup, also sipping water. But he's wearing one of the clown's balloon animals around his head. It's almost like a dog balloon. One colleague asks, "You paid how much for that balloon animal?" The other man adds, "Oh, I get it. Inflation. Dagwood exclaims, "Bingo." Meanwhile, Mr. Dithers has a puzzled look on his face as he peeks around the wall and looks in the door to see what's going on. Bizarro. A scowling woman is standing in a work cubicle while holding a sheaf of papers. She does not appear happy. She is confronting a man in the cubicle sitting behind a desk. He is dressed casually and is also holding a sheaf of papers. There's a calendar on the wall as well as photos and a paper file on the desk. There are various photos pinned on the walls of the cubicle and a cup of coffee on the desk. The man looks at the sheaf of papers and says to the woman, "Phoned it in? Sweet. Last year's evaluation said I was just mailing it in." Beetle Bailey. Privates Killer and Beetle are chatting. Beetle, "It looks like we'll be having MREs for dinner tonight." MREs are pre-prepared packaged food for camping. It's not very tasty. In the final frame, Cookie Jowls, the mess hall cook, walks by carrying a fishing rod in one hand and a fishing tackle box in the other. Cookie is also wearing his chef's hat. He's unshaven and he appears sad. Beetle continues, "Cookie didn't catch anything." Mother Goose and Grimm. A waitress is behind the counter of a diner carrying a pad in her hand. She's wearing an apron and is ready to take Grimm and Ralph's order. Grimm has a big, silly smile on his face as he announces, "We'd like to buy a cheeseburger with fries." Ralph is also smiling. In the final frame, the waitress points out, "Sorry, we only take cash." Oh. Groan. The Other Coast. Sakura, the small dog who lives in the same house as Coco, is with her owner, the wife, who's holding a dog tie that resembles a teddy bear. The wife, "Sakura, I bought you a new dog toy." She continues, "And it also comes with a warranty." In the final frame, Sakura has the dog toy on the floor and is ripping it apart. The husband approaches and asks, "How long is the warranty?" The wife replies, 30 seconds. Duplex. Eno Camino and Fang, the yellow dog, are both having beers at the bar. Eno, "Today is the day I get back in the gym." In the second frame, Eno continues, "No more stalling, no more equivocating." Eno, "I've made up my mind. Yes, I'm determined to get back in the gym sometime this month." Man, oh man, does that sound like me?
Drabble. Ralph is sitting in his easy chair, munching potato chips from a bowl that's in his lap. He looks at Wally the wiener dog and then says, "Wally, go get it." Wally's ears fly straight up. He spins around, ready to brush off, and then he stops and says, "Go get what?" Wally's no dummy. Deflocked. Mammoth, the sheep, and Cobb, the tall dog, are in the backyard. Mammoth introduces Cobb to an environmental activist. "Mammoth, this is Sievert. She's an environmental activist." Sievert is another sheep, and she's carrying a clipboard. Mammoth continues, "I told her about how you like to mutilate trees." Cobb, "I tap trees, Mammoth, which does not harm the trees." Mammoth looks at Sievert and announces, "You've seen the monster." Sievert walks off saying, "Gonna need a bigger bullhorn." Non sequitur. In the lower level of a mall, there is a large display labeled Midlife Mall Directory. There are two maps. The first one shows a diagram of all of the stores with a single dot noting you are here. Below that is a map of the parking lot with another dot noting your mojo is here. A variety of different men and women carrying shopping bags are looking at the directory. Lola. Sitting at a bar enjoying a beer are Eno Camino from the Duplex comic strip and Lola herself. He's not exactly handsome. He has greasy hair and a big nose. He is nursing a beer. He smiles at Lola and remarks, "Hey, are you into younger men?" Lola replies, "If they come with steak and lobster and a $500 bottle of wine." The man is dumbstruck. He thinks for a moment and then holds up something in his hand. "I got a half-full Pez dispenser and you can finish my beer." Lola turns back to her own drink and says, "Ooh, so close." Marmaduke. Phil, the big dog's owner, is standing in his driveway next to a red sedan that is flipped sideways onto its passenger side doors on the street. Marmaduke is sitting on the driver's side door with a sorry look on his face. Phil gestures to the dog and turns to his neighbor and says, "Marmaduke leaned too far out the window." You're listening to The Funny Pages. My name's Greg Conroy. This is brought to you by the good folks at Mind's Eye Organization. Ziggy. Our little friend is sitting in his easy chair reading a newspaper. His parrot is on its perch behind him, looking down at his food container attached to his perch, filled with nuts. Ziggy smiles and says to his pet, "You know, when it comes to iconic cartoon animals, you and Snoopy have a lot in common." The bird frowns and points at his food dish, saying, "Other than we both work for peanuts." Garfield. Our favorite feline is reading a letter that Odie the dog received for his advice column. Garfield. "Dear Ask a Dog, my veterinarian told me to stop giving my dog bacon. What should I do?" Odie the dog holds up two fingers as a reply. Garfield, "I agree." He turns to us and holds up his index paw, saying, "Get a second opinion." The Argyle sweater. A tiger is standing upright in front of a full-length mirror while putting on a coat. The pattern on the coat consists of large, misshapen circles that fit together, similar to the skin of a giraffe. Next to him on the hanger is a long, skinny sleeve with the same pattern on it. The tiger looks in the mirror and calls out to his wife, "What the, honey? You picked up the wrong dry cleaning again." Pickles. Opal is in the backyard. Her grandson, Nelson, is playing with Roscoe, the family dog.
Roscoe is holding one of his toys in his mouth while Nelson is tugging on the other end. Opal says to her grandson, "It's time for dinner, Nelson. Go wash your hands." Nelson holds up his hands, saying, "But my hands aren't dirty." Opal, "They are dirty. You've been touching the dog." Roscoe, still holding the end of his dog toy, thinks to himself, "I don't take offense at comments like that. I just lick her toothbrush." Pearls before swine. Pig and Goat are sitting at the counter chatting. Goat is enjoying his tea. Pig, "What do you think is the key to success?" Goat replies, "The key is to bet on yourself in life." Pig, "I can do that." Goat, "Great." Pig writes the following on a piece of paper. "I bet I lose." He says to Goat, "I've never felt so confident." Zits. Connie, Jeremy's mom, is in the kitchen looking through a cookbook on the counter. Jeremy is sitting next to her looking at his phone. Connie, "What sounds good for dinner? Meatloaf, spaghetti, chicken and dumplings, bacon burgers?" Jeremy gets up and says, "Sure." He leaves the room. Connie shouts after him, "Those were choices, not courses." The family circus. Mommy and Daddy are sitting in the living room, having put the kids to bed. Jeffy comes down in his pajamas and says to them, "Can somebody come get in bed with me? I feel all lonely." Aww. What a cutie. Sally Forth. Sally is on her phone talking to her sister Jackie. "What happened, Jackie? Why did Mom suddenly leave?" Jackie, "Because we were fighting. We're always fighting." Sally replies, "Because you're always dismissing her." Jackie says into her phone, "This coming from the person who wants to shove her in an Uber and send her right back to me?" The final frame says, "Meanwhile." In the kitchen, Sally's mother, Laura, is talking to her granddaughter, Hillary. Hillary says, how are things?" Her grandmother replies, "Awful. For starters, no one has offered me a drink yet." She's a tough one. Rhymes with orange. The text box reads, "The Ward." A monk with a bald head, except for a small ponytail in the back, is wearing an orange and brown robe. He is sitting on an examination table in a doctor's office. The doctor, also a Tibetan monk, is standing next to a table filled with a mortar and pestle and various herbs, showing his patient an x-ray of his chest. On the other side of the x-ray is a stack of six different stones of varying sizes, stacked precisely one on top of each other. The doctor points at the x-ray and says to his patient, "It's remarkable how you're handling the kidney stones." The patient replies, "Meditation helps to keep things in balance." Mutts. Mooch the cat is looking out at us with a very glum face. His eyes are droopy. His one ear is sagging to the side. He remarks, "This is my I'm so bored of everything face." In the next frame, a long stick with a feather on top is brushed across the cat's head. Swish, swish. The cat's expression does not change. In the final frame, Mooch says, "Especially cat swishy toys." Macanudo. Two elves on either side of the older witch have recently lost all their color in this comic strip and then regained it. In the second frame, the younger witch has also regained color. Unfortunately, all of them are colored like rainbows. The first elf, wearing a blue and purple tunic, is sitting in the grass. His hat is blurred orange and yellow. He says, "I feel strange." The older witch, who has a multicolored dress, stockings, and hat, replies, "Somewhat changed."
Another colorful elf replies, I feel like a rainbow exploded next to me. Yet a third colorful elf adds, like I've been attacked by a box of crayons. A final elf puts his hands on his hips and says proudly, I think I pull it off. Hi, Aunt Lois. Trixie, the baby, is sitting on the floor in the living room. Her sister Dot, one of the twins, approaches while holding some hair curlers. Dot says to her little sister, I'm going to put these curlers in your hair, Trixie. Trixie appears confused and thinks to herself, why? In the final frame, Dot has finished rolling Trixie's hair into three curlers, one on the top and one on the side. The baby starts crying. Dot leans down and asks, what's wrong? Trixie squirms and thinks to herself, my hair is naturally curly. Dustin, our favorite slacker, is sitting in the temp agency across from Simone, the agency manager. Simone is using her laptop to peruse Dustin's file. She remarks, you're hopeless, Dustin. Dustin replies, I'm doing the best I can. Simone looks down at her notes and replies, that's what I just said. Blondie. Dagwood and Blondie are in their pajamas in bed. Blondie is trying to sleep, but Dagwood is reading a magazine. Dagwood says to his wife, these magazine clothing ads are so boring. If I were a fashion designer, I'd create a poetic, catchy tagline like, there are buttons and bows to be had when you've got dag swag. From the other side of the bed, Blondie replies, I don't mean to be a nag, but dag swag sounds bad. Dagwood turns off the light. As he gets comfortable in bed, he frowns and remarks, everyone's a critic. Bizarro. Two Tibetan monks in a temple are wearing bright orange robes, are chatting. One is holding an etch-a-sketch. The other monk points out, it is only by drawing on the entire screen that one may reveal the inner workings. The text box reads, Etch-a-sketch, koan. It's a Tibetan word for teaching, I believe. Beetle Bailey. General Halftrack shouts to his secretary from his office, have you seen my glasses, Miss Buxley? Secretary shouts back into her boss's office, did you check the top of your head? The general replies, there's nothing up there. Miss Buxley, sitting at her desk working on her laptop, thinks to herself, well, that's old news. Mother Goose and Grimm. Mother Goose is looking through a brochure of new plays. She smiles and reads the title, Dorian Gray, the Musical. She looks closer and notices, but there's a spoiler alert. Grimm, having heard this news, turns to Ralph, the other dog, and whispers, it never gets old. Think about that one for a minute. The other coast. Coco's owner is sitting at the dinner table enjoying his dinner. He's a black and white dog, and he's sitting by his owner's side, peering up over the edge of a table, thinking to himself, drop it, drop it, drop it, drop it. Suddenly, his owner's fork slips, and a single pea flies off of his plate onto the floor. Coco keeps staring up at his owner. Finally, the owner says, you don't want that pea? The dog thinks to himself, I'm working on your pork chop. Yep. The duplex. Eno Camino and his yellow dog Fang are relaxing on the couch, watching TV and having a beer. Fang, I noticed you didn't have a rebuttal to my argument. I guess that proves I'm right. Eno replies, no, it doesn't. He takes a sip of his beer and continues, your buttle was so stupid that I didn't see the need to rebuttal it. Those two.
Drabble. Ralph's wife, June, also known as Honey Bunch, approaches her husband and hands him a grabber. This is a long pole with a handle on one end and two pronged pieces like fingers that can help you pick up something from the floor. She says, "Here, I bought you a grabber. It might help your sore back." Ralph takes the grabber and pulls the trigger, causing the pronged pieces to come together. He smiles. Honey Bunch adds, "You'll never have to pick up anything off the floor again." She turns to leave. "Enjoy." Ralph tries to pick up a tennis ball on the floor. He accidentally drops the grabber. He looks down at the ball and the grabber and sighs. Deflocked. Cobb, the tall dog, is standing outside in his field of maple trees. He has tapped them and has buckets placed underneath the taps to collect the maple syrup. Mammoth the sheep comes up to him with a woman carrying a bullhorn. Mammoth announces, "Okay, pal, your maple sugaring days are over. We're giving power back to the environment." Mammoth turns to the woman named Sievert, who is an environmental activist with a bullhorn, and announces, "Let her rip." The woman starts screaming through the bullhorn, "Hey, yo, what do you know? Evil maplist, gotta go." Mammoth turns to her, confused. "Maplist?" The woman looks at Mammoth and says, "We're on uncharted territory here." Non sequitur. We're in a downtown area where there is a theater building with a marquee that reads, "Live Tonight, Shakespeare in the Punk." And there's a man out in front with a spiked mohawk, a t-shirt with a skull imprinted on it, shorts and shoes. He's also holding an electric guitar like he's going to smash it on the ground. The text box reads, "Rebel without applause." That also happens to be the name of a book written by Jay Landsman in St. Louis back in the 70s about Gaslight Square. Lola, our favorite senior citizen, is golfing as she takes a swing in the first frame. She muffs the shot way out of bounds and shouts, "Mulligan." This means she wants a do-over shot. By the way, it is against the rules. Looking at Max, her dog, she remarks, "It's early in the year. We won't count that one." As they're driving away in their golf cart, Max looks at us and says, "Does this make me an accessory to the crime?" Marmaduke. Phil, the big dog's owner, is sitting on the sofa while Marmaduke is lying on the sofa longways, which means Phil is kind of crowded. Phil is shown with one leg astride the sofa's armrest. Phil announces, "I guess we both can't be comfortable." Ziggy. The little guy is looking at a sign on a city street which reads, "Quiet, hospital zone. Captionless cartoons only." Garfield. Our favorite cat is standing on the bathroom scale as he glances down and remarks, "I gained a pound." In the next frame, Garfield is still looking at the scale as he adds, "It's probably just water weight." Then he turns to us and smiles and continues, "Well, maybe that and an 18-inch pizza." I'm hungry. Baby blues. Daryl is sitting at the breakfast table while drinking a cup of coffee and chatting with his son Hammy and his daughter Zoe. Daryl, "Guys, this is the first day of your mom being at the writers' conference, so let's make it a good one." Daryl continues, "It's 7:30 now and the schedule says..." Then he has a blank stare on his face like he's a deer in the headlights. Daryl, "Wow," he exclaims, "we've already missed 7 deadlines." Hammy responds, "No wonder I feel so relaxed." Pickles. Earl is relaxing in his easy chair while Roscoe, the family dog, is snoozing on the floor.
Earl says to Roscoe, "Hey, Roscoe, go fetch the remote for me." Roscoe does not respond. Earl has an exclamation point hovering over his head. Earl rises from the chair as he announces, "Lazy dog." Then Earl sits down again, this time with the remote, while Roscoe looks up at him and thinks, "Good boy." Pearls before swine. Goat and Rat are out in the meadow when Goat remarks, "What do you think is the key to manipulating others?" Rat replies, "Flatterizing them." Goat, "The word is flatter, not flatterize." Rat replies, "It's an honor to be around such genius." Zits. Jeremy is with his mother, Connie, as she hands him two bags of groceries. Jeremy, "I'm thinking about starting a podcast," to which she replies, "Oh, fun." Jeremy adds, "I just need to work out some technical issues." Connie, "Well, what will you talk about?" Jeremy, "Yeah, that's the issue." The Family Circus. It's the middle of the night, and Billy is standing next to Daddy's bed. Of course, Daddy is fast asleep, but not for long. Billy, "Daddy, does zillion come after trillion?" I'm not sure. Sally Forth. You recall that Laura, Sally's mother, has shown up unexpectedly, saying that she's fed up with living with Jackie, Sally's sister. Sally's been trying to reach Jackie to work things out. In the first frame, Sally is holding her head in her hands while listening to the cell phone. From the other side, we hear Jackie say, "I'm sorry you were surprised, but please, I need a break." She continues, "I need you to look after Mom for a little while. I need this." Sally replies, "I know, I know." In the final frame, Jackie says, "I know, I know," while she's holding the phone. From the other side of her phone, we hear Sally reply, "I know, I know, I know, I know." Finally, Jackie announces, "I'm going to take all that as, of course, and not you saying you're screwed." Rhymes with Orange. The text box reads, "After the storm." We're in a city street where four corners meet at an intersection being controlled by a traffic official holding a stop sign in the midst of steady auto traffic. A clothesline attached to a building with a large sign that reads "Laundromat" is on one corner. A similar clothesline leads from the same building to another building on the opposite side of the intersection. Various types of clothing are hung out to dry on these clotheslines. Meanwhile, two women are approaching the intersection as they are walking on the sidewalk. One woman says to the other, "When do you think the power will come back on?" Mutts. Stinky Pudding, the cat, looks at us and remarks, "This is my I can't deal with it face." His eyes are pinpoints and he appears distressed. In the next frame, Stinky's on a bed with his head under the covers, and his hind end is exposed. In the next frame, he's under the covers altogether, and we hear him say, "Under the covers." Macanudo. You recall, the color is back in the comic strip, and everyone is happy while singing and dancing about. One elf, who has his hands in the air, announces, "We should celebrate getting our colors back." The older witch is playing a concertina, while the younger witch and the three elves are dancing. A quote hovers in the air above their heads. "Color is a power which directly influences the soul." It's signed by Wassily Kandinsky. Hi, and Lois. Ditto is playing catch with a teammate. Both are wearing a white t-shirt, covering longer sleeve shirt, and blue jeans. The ball hits his glove, whop, and he exclaims, "Ouch." In the next frame, he's holding his arm while his buddy, wearing the same practice uniform, is several feet away in a playground baseball diamond.
Ditto. Spring training is painful when it's still this cold, his buddy replies. Throw the ball. Dustin. Helen, Dustin's mother, has just come in from outside from a shopping spree. She's carrying several boxes and a bag. She says to Ed, her husband, I'm so glad our car alerts you when you're about to hit something. She continues, I was backing into a parking space and I almost hit a motorcycle. I could have done some real damage. Ed replies, speaking of damage, we need some kind of an alert when you're about to go back into Nordstrom. That's an expensive store. Bondi. Dagwood is at the lunch counter in his favorite eatery, Lou's Diner, with a bowl of chili in front of him. He's talking to Lou, who's the chief cook and bottle washer, and who's also perusing a newspaper. Dagwood says to Lou, what's with the easy listening music? By the way, musical notes are wafting through the air above Dagwood's head. Lou replies, soothing, isn't it? He then turns to Dagwood and continues, I think it adds a nice ambiance to the dining experience. Dagwood looks at us with a puzzled look. In the final frame, Dagwood has arrived home from work, where Blondie greets him at the door. He strolls right past her while announcing, I may have to start taking my lunch to work. Oh, no, don't do that. We will miss Lou. He's fun. Bizarro. A court jester is in a judicial courtroom. He is wearing traditional jester's clothing, which includes a hat with 3 points, to which a jingle bell is attached to all three. He is also wearing a two-tone shirt, and he is holding a jester's staff, showing the small version of the jester's face, hat, and costume. The jester points out to the female judge, I'm familiar with the adage. Nonetheless, I stand by my choice of representation. He's referring to the adage, he who will be his own counselor shall be sure to have a fool for a client. Beetle Bailey. Sarge is behind his desk and seems to be in a good mood. He is addressing Lieutenant Fuzz, who's walking by. Sarge, thanks for finishing the report for me, sir. Lieutenant Fuzz, you owe me one. With that, Sarge points to his dog, Otto, who has a miniature desk right next to Sarge's. Otto also dresses exactly like Sarge in a uniform, and Sarge announces, you can borrow Otto for the day. Fuzz just glares at Sarge. Mother Goose and Grimm. We're in a computer store where a sales lady behind the counter greets Mother Goose, who is clutching her laptop. Mother Goose, sorry, I can't trade in my old computer. The saleswoman replies, why not? Mother Goose replies, it knows too much. The Other Coast. Two sheep are at a bar in a tavern. They're each drinking a martini. They're both white. Coco, the black and white dog, is lying on the floor in back of them, looking at these two intently. One sheep says to the other, don't look now, Sheila, but there's a border collie staring at us. The Duplex. Eno Camino and Fang, the yellow dog, are lying on their roof, looking up at the starry night sky, as they are wont to do when they wax philosophical. Fang, you know what's wrong with sports? Not enough dogs. In the second frame, Fang continues, take any sport involving a ball, such as tennis, baseball, soccer. Now imagine you had 3 or 4 big, dumb Labrador retrievers. Eno replies, you're right, that could be a lot more entertaining. Drabble. Ralph is sitting in an easy chair while eating cheese balls out of a can. Then he looks in the next frame at the can, and it's empty. In the final frame, he shakes it to make sure it's empty and says, I hate it when I eat an entire can of cheese balls, especially since I can't stand them. Uh-huh.
Been there, done that. You've been listening to The Funny Pages. My name's Greg Conroy. This has been brought to you by the good folks at Mind's Eye Organization, helping the low vision and blind communities in the St. Louis region since 1973. Have a great week. Take care.

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1: Good morning. Today, expect sunshine with a high near 103. Tonight, look for clear skies with a low near 82. Monday, expect sunshine with a high near 100. Monday night, look for clear skies with a low near 84. Tuesday, expect sunshine with a high near 103. Get your weather every hour right here on Mind's Eye Radio, your virtual newsstand.
2: In Belleville and Fairview Heights, it's cloudy and 82 degrees. In O'Fallon, it's sunny and 85 degrees.
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8: Welcome to the St. Louis Post-Dispatch Front Page News Sunday edition. My name is Mark Love, and our first article comes from the Front Page News dated July 26, 2026. And our top story, St. Louis police response times have spiked. Experts, police officials blame record low staffing. From St. Louis Police, one Sunday this summer, Casey Crocker sat down to eat dinner with his wife in the backyard of their Benton Park home when they heard loud noises coming from their front porch. Crocker poked his head around the front of the house and saw a stranger, clearly in the midst of a crisis, smashing Crocker's porch table, chairs, and bench. Crocker called 911. "This guy is right here," Crocker said, he told the dispatcher. It was 7:55 p.m. When the police didn't show up, Crocker kept calling. In one call, a dispatcher hung up on him. In another, he was told police were busy with more serious incidents and he would be there soon. Finally, two officers arrived to take a report. It was 9:25 p.m. The man was long gone. "It was annoying and frustrating," Crocker said. Crocker's case, police officials said, is a prime example of a problem they're trying to fix. Over the last decade, average St. Louis police response times to lower priority 911 calls like Crocker's more than doubled, from about 18 minutes to more

Bill and other surveillance cameras, it takes police longer to gather evidence, write their reports, and move on to their next call. But the biggest factor, experts and police officials say, is record low staffing at a department that has seen years of resignations and retirement, and not enough new hires to fill in. "We're frustrated too," police spokesman Mitch McCoy said. "The reality is, we don't have the people we need at this moment to address these priority two calls." McCoy noted that response times to the city's most urgent emergencies, shootings, stabbings, serious car crashes, and officers in need of aid, have remained relatively stable. The post-dispatches analysis shows the average response time to those calls has risen from 5.9 minutes in 2015 to 6.7 in 2025. Experts say that's not unusual. Across the country, high-profile police killings and corresponding protests put policing under scrutiny at a time when crime was rising, leading to officer resignations, early retirements, and a struggle to find new recruits. As a result, police departments still understaffed are forced to direct officers towards the most urgent calls, raising response times for lower priority incidents. "You do need more cops," said Chuck Wexler, executive director of the Police Executive Research Forum, a Washington-based police think tank. Megan Green, president of the St. Louis Board of Aldermen, isn't buying it. "Even with staff reductions," she said, "the city's police department is still comparably staffed with other departments in major cities. What is happening? What is causing these slow response times?" she said. "What are police actually spending their time doing?" Perfect storm. For roughly a decade, beginning in the mid-2000s, response times for most police calls remained relatively stable, according to the Post-Dispatch analyst. But beginning in 2015, after protests and riots over the killing of Michael Brown and Ferguson, response times to lower priority calls began to creep up. In 2020, the COVID-19 pandemic brought with it a spike in homicides not seen in St. Louis since 1970, adding stress to an already difficult job. At the same time, a police officer killed George Floyd in Minneapolis, and thousands took to the streets across the U.S. to protest. Calls grew to defund the police. It all led to a crisis in police staffing in departments across the country. The loss of officers was particularly acute in St. Louis, where nationwide trends were compounded by Circuit Attorney Kimberly M. Gardner, who failed to prosecute so many cases submitted by police that the backlog stretched into the thousands. At the same time, police said that the mayor, Tisharo Jones, and other city leaders weren't supporting them. "The police in control of your budget are people who are largely don't like the law enforcement," one officer who left the Post-Dispatch in 2023. "Who wants to work with an environment when your local politicians are setting you up for failure and not providing you with the tools you need?" Meanwhile, years of understaffing in the city's two 911 centers for fire and police have become a crisis. In the first 5 months of 2021, 36% of 911 calls were put on hold for 10 seconds or more before a dispatcher answered, far surpassing national standards recommending 90% of calls get answered within 10 seconds. 5%, some 6,000 callers, were on hold for at least 2 minutes. The delays frustrated residents, but police were also taking longer to respond after dispatchers picked up. Response time. Police clock response times in two basic parts: the time it takes a dispatcher to send an officer, and the time it takes for an officer to arrive on scene. The biggest driver in the increased response times is the first. In 2021, it took nearly 7 minutes on average for an officer to be dispatched to a priority two call after a 911 call was answered. In 2024, it took 18. McCoy, the police department spokesman, said there are multiple explanations for that. The dispatcher can at times be overwhelmed. If several people are calling for the same incident, for instance, the dispatcher must wade through the information so they can give the correct details to police. Other times, particularly on lower priority incidents, there aren't any officers available to send, McCoy said. Take Crocker's case in Benton Park. 7 minutes after Crocker's call, a police car was dispatched to his location, but a higher priority call for a fight came in, and there wasn't another officer available, so the car was diverted.
It's a perfect example, McCoy said, of how staffing affects response times.

Between 2021 and 2025, the St. Louis Police Department lost nearly 300 sworn officers, bringing the department to 843 record low staffing since 2007, according to the data from the FBI. Leanne Slocum, a criminology professor at the University of Missouri St. Louis, said that definitely explains some of the increase. The number one thing that affects response time is staffing levels, she said. Response times could have gone up far more. The steady loss of officers coincided with a drop in crime. In 2025, the city saw a roughly 60% drop in reported crime over the prior year and a 42% reduction over 2022. Department statistics show the number of homicides reached a 12-year low. That meant fewer 911 calls. In 2019, the St. Louis Police Department responded to roughly 514,000 calls for service. In 2025, it responded to around 335,000. Departments across the country have experienced a similar falling in staffing and rise in response times. Between 2020 and 2024, total police staffing across the country declined by 5.5%, according to surveys collected by the Police Executive Research Forum. Large agencies with more than 250 officers, like St. Louis, made up most of that decline, losing more than 6% of staff between 2020 and 2024. An analysis from New Orleans-based crime data analyst Jeff Asher shows the effects on average response times. In 2019, Nashville officers took about 38 minutes to respond to a call. By 2022, they took nearly 63 minutes. In New Orleans, response times went from roughly 51 minutes in 2019 to more than 146 in 2022. In New York, 18 minutes in 2019 turned into 43 by 2024. Response times in many U.S. cities have since improved some, including in St. Louis, where lower priority responses have decreased from 49 minutes in 2023 to 41.5 minutes in 2025, the police dispatch analyst shows. McCoy, the St. Louis police spokesman, said the department is trying. It held a hiring blitz and just gave raises to officers. It is in the early stages of launching an advertising campaign to recruit from other police departments and is figuring out ways to better use its resources. Last year, for example, the department deferred more than 11,300 911 calls to desk officers who take reports over the phone, freeing up street cops to handle more serious calls, according to department statistics. But Green, the aldermanic president, wants more from the department. Is it working to reduce violence in other ways? Can it use people more effectively? Are there enough street cops? Maybe rather than trying to add more officers, which is something that, quite frankly, every department is struggling with, we need to restructure so there are more boots on the ground, she said. Residents left waiting. Amber Cole, who has lived in North City's O'Fallon Park neighborhood for nearly 30 years, says she calls 911 probably 50 times a year. She reports shot fired, illegal businesses, people in vacant pit buildings, and kids gathering in the park to shoot off fireworks. I'm not one of those bystanders who just sit back and wait for other people to call, she said. I'll call. It takes longer for cops to arrive than it used to, she said. She knows her police district is one of the city's busiest and biggest by geographic area. She also acknowledges that the area deals with a lot of problems. But she remembers a time when she knew the person who arrived. Now, she says, she sees a lot of new police trainees. She builds relationships with the commanders, she said, but then they get transferred somewhere else. They don't know their community, she said. That's frustrating to police, too, said Martin Garcia, president of the St. Louis Police Officers Association. Fewer cops mean more officers running from call to call without breaks, he said, leaving less time to conduct interviews and make connections with the residents on the beat. They want to handle the call properly, and they want to do the best by the person calling 911, he said. Over Memorial Day weekend, Marine Villa neighborhood president Sarah Ulrich said she called 911 because she saw someone set fire to a tree in a community garden. Nobody showed up, she said. It gives me anxiety, honestly, she said. When you come upon a situation, you never know if anybody is going to be there to help deal with it, or you have to do it yourself. Then a few weeks ago,
Ulrich saw a woman wearing no shoes in apparent mental distress walking near her house. Ulrich debated for hours whether to call the police. Finally, after about 8 hours after she first spotted the woman, Ulrich saw a man with a gun trying to lure a woman into a nearby house. She dialed 911. Police arrived a short time later, Ulrich said, but the hesitancy she initially felt in calling for help was telling, she said. It makes you think, she said, should I call? Is the situation important enough? In our next article, rematch between Wesley Bell and Cori Bush centers again on Israel. The showdown between U.S. Representative Wesley Bell and his predecessor, Cori Bush, is both a rematch and a repeat of the 2024 race in Missouri's 1st Congressional District. The same major candidates are facing off, and Israel remains a central issue. Few differences exist in political stances of the self-styled progressives when they first tangled 2 years ago, and there are a few now as they head into the August 4th Democratic primary. They mesh on most standard Democratic issues, particularly when it comes to being anti-Trump. They hold similar views on other party positions, including abortion rights, alternative criminal sentencing policies, police abuse, and aid for underserved communities. Their primary conflict is a familiar one, their opposing views on Israel and the war in Gaza. Bell continues to get strong financial support from pro-Israel donors, which has led Bell to label him a political tool of the powerful pro-Israel lobby. In this campaign, the American Israel Public Affairs Committee, AIPAC, has helped Bell's committee raise $1.25 million, more than one-third of its total, by urging supporters to chip into Bell's cause, according to the latest federal campaign support reports. Additionally, the funding arm of AIPAC, United Democracy Project, has spent more than $1.5 million on advertising targeting Bush. While substantial, the $2.4 million from the two pro-Israel organizations this campaign has yet to close in on their $11 million in contributions in 2024. In his freshman term in Congress, Bell has taken actions in support of Israel, including being one of the 89 House Democrats to co-sponsor legislation authorizing larger defense cooperation between the United States and Israel. And last week, Bell did not join a large number of fellow party members who support an amendment that would have stripped $3.3 billion in aid to Israel. The amendment failed, but almost half of the House Democrats, 103 of 211, supported it. In a statement after the vote, Bell said, "No ally is perfect, and just like the U.S. government, I do not agree with all the actions of our allies abroad." He called the amendment reckless and carelessly drafted, and said it would be tantamount to turning our backs on our allies. Other Democrats who joined Bell in voting against the amendment were U.S. Representatives Manuel Cleaver of Missouri and Nikki Budzinski of Illinois. In 2024, support from AIPAC helped propel Bell, then the St. Louis County prosecutor, to oust Bush, who had held the congressional seat since 2021. He won the primary 51% to 45.5%. The primary victor this year again will be the favorite in the November 3 general election in a heavily Democratic district, which covers St. Louis City and parts of North Central and West St. Louis County. Differing stances on Israel. Bell's friendly ties to St. Louis's Jewish community were all but assured after Bush's reaction to Hamas in October 7, 2023, attack on Israel that killed more than 1,200 people and took more than 240 hostages. A few days after the attack, Bush not only spoke out against Israel retaliating, but also called for ending U.S. government support for Israeli military occupation of Gaza and apartheid. Her statement was slammed by local Jewish groups for being tone-deaf and heartless 2 months before the 2024 group primary. A group of 35 area rabbis published an open letter announcing their support of Bell. Bush has not wavered on their issues since then. In a recent Facebook post, the former representative said she wants to return to Congress to end the apartheid, military occupation, and genocide that is funded by our tax dollars. Political scientist Ken Warren said Bush's focus on Israel is a wise choice, given the change in attitudes on the issue across the country. The Palestinian issue has never been more favorable to Bush's stance, said Warren, professor emeritus at St. Louis University.
Bell also maintains the stance he adopted 2 years ago. He still supports a two-state solution in the region to help Palestinians. He also views Hamas as a terrorist organization intent on damaging both Israel and the United States, and that Israel is a valuable U.S. ally in that conflict. He takes those views with him to his assignments on the House Committee on Armed Services and Foreign Affairs. In a recent interview, Bell said Bush's focus on Israel is little more than a cover for her own shortcomings as a legislator. Israel didn't make her miss hundreds of votes, didn't make her vote against President Joe Biden's infrastructure bill, or make her pay her husband and herself salaries from her campaign fund, he said. Bush's husband, Courtney Meritz III, began working a security job for a campaign committee in 2022, before they were married in February 2023. Bush kept Meritz on the campaign payroll and eventually paid him at least $120,000. He returned to the payroll in April. Bell also brought up Missouri Attorney General Catherine Hanaway's announced investigation of a nonprofit Bush firm last year that solicited tornado relief funds. The group is not included on the Internal Revenue Service's list of tax-exempt nonprofit organizations. Bush has declined to comment. Anita Mannion, a political science professor at the University of Missouri St. Louis, said financial questions surround both candidates. Wesley Bell will still have to answer questions about financial ties to AIPAC, Mannion said. But there's also controversy with Bush, and some people might just be tired of scandal. Bush's campaign did not respond to three interview requests from the Post-Dispatch. Advantages for each candidate. Bush's decision to challenge Bell was foreshadowed by her comments on the night of her 2024 loss, when she promised to not go quietly. She called Bell weak and warned the Israel lobby she was coming for their kingdom. But even enlisted campaign help from Hassan Piker, a controversial podcaster with a history of inflammatory comments who came to town in May to support her campaign. Piker once said Hamas is 1,000 times better than Israel, and America deserves 911. A statement he later said was satirical. Israel aside, Bell said there are other actions Bush has taken that he said did not sit well with the rank-and-file Democrats. As an example, he pointed to Bush's 2021 vote against the Biden administration's $1.2 trillion infrastructure bill, which included several big-ticket projects in the area. That infrastructure vote lost Bush's support from a number of large industrial, construction, and trade unions, support that Bell picked up then and maintains now. Bush at the time said she voted against the infrastructure bill because it did not include funding for projects she endorsed, such as universal preschool, climate change mitigation, improved health care, and other progressive priorities. Her opposition to defense programs that benefit Israel also has not gained her fans, with people working at Boeing St. Louis area operations, which are based in the 1st District. Bush does have support among some labor groups, mostly from unions in the service industry and public sector. When listing his first-term achievements, Bell pointed to the May 2025 tornado that killed 5 people and caused extensive damage in North and West St. Louis. Bell introduced 4 bills to improve inspection and assessment service in disaster areas, upgrade alarm systems, provide more shelters, and continue disaster relief funding during government shutdowns. He also noted his consistent opposition to Immigration and Customs Enforcement, ICE, and his vote against funding it. We have to protect our borders. That's not the issue, Bell said. The Trump administration's deployment of ICE has gotten Americans killed in the streets, Bell said. Under this administration, I can't support one dime for ICE. As for Bush, Mannion sees a potential bright spot for her in the recent primary victories in New York and Colorado for progressive Democrats, who defeated more moderate candidates, including a couple of incumbents. Her base is very loyal, no doubt about that, and turnout during primaries is usually low, Mannion said, noting that casual voters are more likely than loyalists to skip them. Warren said Bush's biggest hurdle is overcoming the fact that voters in St. Louis County, which backed Bell in 2024, has more voters. The county simply is bigger, and they have a big county executive race that will draw people out, Warren said, noting that St. Louis City
which went for Bush 2 years ago, has no similar marquee race. In overall money, Bell has taken in $3.3 million for this campaign, compared to $1.2 million for Bush. He has spent about $1.9 million, while Bush has paid out slightly less than $1 million. Bell also has a substantial advantage in cash on hand as of June 30th, $1.9 million compared to Bush's $205,000. Other Democrats in the race are business consultant Carl Harris Sr., St. Peter's Carl Henderson, Hazelwood, and healthcare sales director Alyssa Murphy of Clayton. None of the three reported spending any money in the race. In our next article, race centers on system to count ballots. Candidates have opposing views on method to use. In St. Charles County, the Republican candidates for elections director agree that the race boils down to one issue: how votes should be counted. Kurt Baer, who was first voted in as the county's elections director in 2018, wants to continue using machines to count paper ballots. He sees it as the most efficient and accurate method to count the tens of thousands of ballots cast in one of the state's largest counties. He points out that there have been no serious election issues in the county. "Here in St. Charles County, we have well-run elections," Baer said. But his challenger, Jen Olson, is arguing for a dramatic change. She wants St. Charles to become the first county in the area to count ballots by hand on election days. She proposes having a team of at least four bipartisan election judges overseeing hand counts of ballots. Olson, who served one term on a Wentzville school board, said she began questioning the legitimacy of votes tabulated by machines after the 2020 election. A self-described conservative, Olson said there were massive irregularities across the country in 2020 that made her believe hand counting ballots is more accurate. She did not cite an example of irregularities in St. Charles County's elections or of the machines used in local elections being compromised. "I want to go back to hand counting because I don't like foreign machines being used to count our votes," she said. "I want our actual residents to be the ones to count them." St. Charles County ballot machines were purchased in 2014 by Baer's predecessor and produced by Unison Voting Solutions, a San Diego based company that manufactures the machine in that city. Its parent company also is based in California, but that company is owned by another based in Malaysia. Baer said he has toured the manufacturing facility in San Diego and is confident that all the machines are built in the U.S. He also showed a Post-Dispatch a 2020 letter from Unison pointing out that it operates independently and that all of its board members are U.S. citizens. The director of elections post position is one of many on the August 4th primary ballot. As voters make their picks for state legislators, judges, county council members, and county executive, early voting begins earlier this week. Officials predict more than 40% of the county's roughly 300,000 registered voters will turn out, helping make ballot counting a major campaign issue. The winner in a Republican primary between Baer and Olson will be heavily favored to win the general election in November against Libertarian candidate Carl Herman Fries. There is no Democratic candidate. The elections director oversees all aspects of voting, including registering new voters, updating voter rolls, distributing absentee ballots, and tabulating results. Since the 1990s, the county has used machines to count votes. Ballots that voters fill out by hand are fed into scanners that tabulate the results. A hand count is conducted in some precincts to verify that machine counts are accurate. The elections director can decide on the method for tabulating ballots, including hand counts, which are allowed under state law. Political scientist Ken Warren said he isn't surprised that a push for hand counts would gain momentum in St. Charles County. "Counting ballots with a machine has been controversial for years, and a lot of people don't trust electronic voting machines," said Warren, professor emeritus at St. Louis University. He said distrust with voting machines began spreading after the 2000 presidential election between President George Bush and former Vice President Al Gore, where the country waited for weeks as Florida officials tried to count through ballots, including some marked by hanging chads. It received new levels following the 2020 presidential election, when President Donald Trump
and his supporters launched accusations of rigged counts after Joe Biden's win. Warren said St. Charles County's approach of tabulating results with a machine and then following up with a hand count days later to ensure accuracy should satisfy the doubts of most reasonable voters. But he says even hand counts can draw skeptics. They probably also don't trust the people who would be counting the ballots, Warren said. Campaign launch. Olson served on the Wentzville School Board from 2023 to 2026. She did not seek re-election, instead launching her campaign for elections director in January 2026. Among issues she has cited, Olson has pointed to Bear's wife winning a Republican Central Committee seat by just one vote in August 2023. People volunteered to hand count ballots for a recount of that race, Olson said, but Bear's refusal to do so without the candidate paying for the recount. Bear said he doesn't have the authority to order a recount on his own. A judge's order is required. I'm not going to call it fraud or even manipulation. I don't want to call it anything, but maybe call it an irregularity, Olson said. It should have been checked out, at least for transparency, she added. Regardless, Olson has made ballot hand counting the primary focus of her campaign, and she says she isn't reinventing the wheel. It's going back to a process that works, is verifiable, and restores trust in our elections, Olson posted on social media after appearing in the defiance of St. Patrick's Day parade. She often uses the hashtag #HandCountTheVotes on social media. Olson estimates that under her proposal, election judges could count up to 50 ballots per hour. Judges would tabulate results one race or ballot issue at a time, she says. Election workers could begin counting the ballots in all precincts before polls close, but they would not release results until after voting ends at 7 p.m. Olson told the Post-Dispatch she anticipates preliminary results could be posted online within an hour of polls closing. I know it sounds archaic, but this is not rocket science, Olson said. The county would need to hire dozens of new bipartisan poll workers to count ballots, she said, while a separate bipartisan team would continue to check in voters, confirm voter registration, and oversee the distribution of ballots. In all, she estimated that a maximum of 425 new workers would be needed for elections. In Missouri, local party leaders often approve a roster of Democrats and Republicans to serve as election workers. The workers are paid roughly $210 per day, costing the county about $150,000 per election. Olson said she would pay for a new temporary positions by selling the machines back to Unison and ending the annual maintenance and operating contracts with the company. If there were not enough people in St. Charles to fill the new roles, Olson said, she would ask neighboring counties to provide additional workers. We've become too comfortable with instant gratification and have allowed the machine to take over too much, including counting our ballots, Olson said. Her proposal is nearly the same as one made by Linda Rantz, a ballot hand counting advocate linked to MyPillow CEO Mike Lindell. Though Rantz offered a much higher estimate for the number of workers that would be required. Rantz spoke at a St. Charles County's council meeting in December 2023. All I'm trying to say to you is that there are alternative methods, she said at the time. Rantz told the county's council that by using a Missouri method of hand counting, election workers could begin counting ballots at polling places beginning at 7 a.m. on election day. Most polling places, she said, would likely only have to count 500 ballots, depending on the turnout, and the count would be finished within 8 hours, she said. But she estimated the county would need 3,000 workers for most elections to handle all the tasks. Hand counting is foolish. Bear, a former state lawmaker and Air Force veteran, is seeking a third term as the county's elections director. Most people say that going backwards to hand counting is foolish, he said. They don't see the need to change from a tested machine counting ballots that is then followed up by a hand count audit. They think method is far better to hand counting. At the end of election day, the ballot scanning machines provide a receipt for the number of ballots cast, which is confirmed against the records maintained by election workers checking in voters. Later, election workers do a countywide audit of the polling places to ensure the machine's count is accurate. After the election, the machines are stored in a secured area before the next election. The machines are tested to ensure they still provide accurate results. The public is invited to observe the testing.
The system we now have gives us the accuracy, the audit trail, and the chain of custody for possession of the ballots that gives us all confidence in the outcome of the election, Bear said. Counting ballots by hand, he said, is rife with opportunities and for error. They would be counting hundreds of ballots in a lot of different races. It would be easy for the count to go wrong. Bear cast several doubts on Olson's proposal. First, Bear said Unison is unlikely to buy back its machines because of their age. He also doubts the county could find hundreds of additional election workers. He also questions Olson's estimates for how quickly ballots could be counted. Next month's Republican ballot, for example, has 19 races and 4 state constitutional amendments. Then there are also Democrat ballots, Libertarian Party ballots, and nonpartisan ballots. And Bear said races often have more than one or two candidates. In 2020, the GOP primary for the governor featured 9 candidates. That same election, there were 6 GOP candidates for lieutenant governor, 8 for secretary of state, 6 for state treasurer, and 7 for Congress. There were also several contested county judicial elections. If it is a big if for them to be able to count 50 ballots an hour, Bear said. When you have a long ballot with a large candidate field, that becomes even more of a challenge to do. They're also skeptical about Olson's projected timeline for posting results. I don't think her maths can get done before 8 p.m. on election night, Bear said. Preliminary results for most elections now are posted by 10 p.m., 3 hours after polls close. I think most people know that something as important as counting votes is going to take some time, Bear said. Bear said he also believes having more than 100 polling locations call the results in on election night will lead to chaos. Aside from the ballot counting issue, Bear has touted his record in modernizing the county's election results website, providing a detailed voter's guide, and expanding polling locations to accommodate early voting. And in case you're just now joining us, you're listening to the St. Louis Post-Dispatch Front Page News Sunday Edition. In our next article, it is awful to see how he's been treated. In June, Roland N. Gusson took his 18-year-old daughter to a building in downtown St. Louis that he had visited many times before. N. Gusson, 51, is an immigrant from Ivory Coast who has lived in St. Louis since 2001. He and his wife, Julie, are the parents of 5 daughters, 4 of whom are American citizens. For years, he's gone to Roberts, a young federal building downtown, for regular check-ins with Immigration and Customs Enforcement, or its predecessor, the Immigration and Naturalization Service. But that's not why he was there in June. His daughter, Elia, who was enlisting in the Army in Gusson, was a proud papa. He spoke to her and encouraged her about going into the military, says Catherine N. Gusson, Elia's older sister. He thought she had the qualities of somebody who could serve her country. Last week, Elia left home for Fort Jackson in South Carolina. She called Catherine from her hotel. The new Army recruit was upset she couldn't say goodbye to her biggest supporter. "I can't even see my dad before going into the military," Elia told her sister. That's because of what happened a month after she enlisted. On July 3rd, the day before America celebrated the 250th anniversary of its independence, ICE agents from that downtown federal building came to N. Gusson's home and took him into custody. He's been marked for deportation. "My parents have been here for more than 24 years. They built a foundation here. This is their home. We always celebrate America," says Catherine, 24. "It was heartbreaking to see our dad taken the day before Independence Day. We asked for a warrant. They didn't show it to us. It was a very hard thing to witness." N. Gusson's story is like many others amid President Donald Trump's mass deportation effort. N. Gusson has no criminal history. With Catherine's help and that of the Catholic Archdiocese of St. Louis, he and his wife have been going through the green card process to try to become legal permanent residents of the United States. N. Gusson is in a gray area of American immigration law. He came to the U.S. as a refugee from Ivory Coast amid military and political conflict. More than 15 years ago, an immigration judge signed a removal order because N. Gusson's documentation was out of date. But the order also said he could not be sent back to his war-torn country. After she turned 21, Catherine filed a form called an I-130, which allows American citizens to help family members native navigate the green card process.
with the help of lawyers at the Catholic Legal Assistance Ministry, Ian Gusson has been trying to get his immigration case reopened so the process can proceed. As part of that process, Catherine wrote a letter to the court earlier this year urging the judge to consider Ian Gusson's full life. "My father is not simply a case number," she wrote. "He is the foundation of our family, a faithful husband and loving father, a devoted grandfather, a hardworking businessman, and a respected member of his church and community. We are not asking for special treatment. We are asking for an opportunity for the court to fully consider the life he has built, the good he has done, and the family and community who love him and need him. ICE ignored all that and arrested him anyway. He's in a jail in Oklahoma now. And because he can't be deported to Ivory Coast, the federal government is trying to send him to Senegal, a country he has never been to." On Friday afternoon, an immigration judge injected a bit of good news into his story. Responding to an emergency motion filed by Ian Gusson's attorney, Lamiz Harani, the judge agreed to reopen Ian Gusson's immigration case. That should postpone his deportation, and if the government doesn't appeal the ruling, get him released from custody. "We were afraid he'd be deported by Monday," Harani said. "All the letters from his family and community made a difference. Ian Gusson raised his family on the south side of St. Louis. He was an active member of St. Pius V Catholic Church, participating in the music ministry. More than a decade ago, the family was featured in a St. Louis Review article about how they wanted to give back to the church that helped welcome them in the U.S. In 2023, the family moved to Florissant, and they joined North St. Norbert Catholic Church. Over the years, Ian Gusson often worked two jobs, most recently as a medical courier and Uber driver. It is really difficult to see something like this happen," said Brecht Moldeville, a spokesman for the Archdiocese, which has been advocating for Ian Gusson. "He's not hiding. He's been living a devout Catholic life. It's awful to see how he's been treated. He's just like the rest of us. And yet, his daughter is off to serve her country while he was whisked off to jail and told he'd be deported to a country he's never been to, ripping him apart from the country where he's raised his family. We were trying to do everything the right way," Catherine says. "He was taken before we even got an opportunity to stand in front of a judge. It's just mind-blowing." In our next article, judge, lawsuit against St. Charles can continue. In St. Charles, a developer's lawsuit against the city for blocking his redevelopment plans for the American Car Foundry property can move forward, a judge ruled. Circuit Court Judge Aaron Burleson's ruling came days after attorneys for the city argued that the lawsuit could be dismissed because the developer's attorneys made claims that were incorrect and unsupported by law. Burleson disagreed, ruling late Thursday that the lawsuit filed by developer Robert Mangelsdorf on behalf of his company, ACF Revitalization, could continue. A new hearing date has not been scheduled. Neither Mangelsdorf's attorney nor city officials immediately responded to requests for comment on Friday. Mangelsdorf has been locked in a months-long tug-of-war with the St. Charles County City over whether a historic warehouse on the American Car Foundry property along the city's riverfront can be demolished. Mangelsdorf, a St. Charles native, wants to build a five-story, 240-unit apartment building on the site as part of a $200 million redevelopment plan of the Foundry campus. The city's landmark board originally agreed with demolishing the warehouse, saying that renovating it was not technologically or economically feasible. The city's council overturned the decision in March, which prompted Mangelsdorf attorneys to file the suit. The suit claims that under the city's ordinances, demolition-related decisions by the Landmarks Board can only be appealed by an adjoining landowner. In this instance, the appeal was published by members of the city council, wrote Mangelsdorf's attorney, Michael Durham. "Fake facts are stubborn things," Durham wrote in court documents. "Regardless of the city's wishes, self-serving interferences, or the dictates of a handful of council members' passions, they cannot alter the states of facts of this, in this case. The city believes the unfinished extension of North Main Street that runs through the property qualifies it as an adjoining landowner," said Jacqueline Graves, an attorney hired by the city. And in our next article, judge rejects college aid for undocumented immigrants from East St. Louis. A federal judge on Friday ruled that Illinois in-state college tuition and scholarships
for undocumented immigrants are unconstitutional. U.S. District Judge David Dugan, in issuing a permanent injunction, said such state benefits violate the supremacy clause of the U.S. Constitution and are invalid. Dugan issued a summary judgment in a case filed last September by the Trump administration alleging that the state law discriminates against U.S. citizens who do not get the same reduced tuition rates or scholarships. The decision was applauded by U.S. Attorney Stephen Witthoff in a news release. The release said federal law prohibits providing unauthorized immigrants with any post-secondary benefits on the basis of residency unless that benefit is available to all U.S. citizens, regardless of where they live. Illinois chose to give preferential treatment based on residence to people here illegally, the release said. It did not extend that same treatment to American citizens who live outside Illinois. That preference is illegal. Representatives of Governor J.B. Pritzker and State Attorney General Kwame Raoul, two of the defendants, could not be reached immediately for comment. The judge stayed the injunction for 2 weeks to allow defendants to seek a stay pending an appeal. Also named in the suit were the boards of Southern Illinois University, the University of Illinois, and five other schools, the State Student Assistance Commission, and the State Dream Fund Commission. And in our next article, Trump pledge on data centers draw skepticism. From Washington, President Donald Trump announced a non-binding pledge by U.S. power producers and data centers Tuesday to fund or build energy infrastructure that would meet massive AI-related power needs while shielding consumers from high electricity costs. Consumer advocacy groups and other administration critics, however, dismissed the pledge as an empty promise to consumers as Trump tries to balance his support for power-guzzling data centers against public anger over rising utility bills. Trump has been pushing an aggressive build-out of AI-related infrastructure as part of an economic agenda that includes winning the AI race against China. But data centers' demands on overloaded transmission lines, compounded by the power sector's labor shortages and plant retirements, have made rising energy costs a volatile issue for voters going into November midterm elections. Under this groundbreaking plan, America's largest tech companies have firmly committed to fund or build all energy infrastructure required to meet the demand they are placed on the grid, Trump said at an Environmental Protection Agency event Thursday, attended by Republican governors, power sector CEOs, and data center developers. So they're going to be funding all of those electric needs, and we're giving them the right to build their own power plants. Average annual residential electricity prices are predicted to rise by 5.1% in 2026 and 2.4% in 2027 before inflation, the Energy Information Administration said. Community meetings in many states have lasted into the wee hours as residents oppose development of data centers they view as noisy, bad for the environment, and a factor in rising electric bills. Critics question whether the voluntary pledge will prevent higher bills as AI power demands accelerates. Jesse Lee, senior advisor as advocacy group Climate Power, criticized the pledge lack of enforcement triggers, calling it a pinky promise. Instead of allowing affordable, scalable, clean energy onto the grid, Trump has actively pressured tech companies to power their data centers with fossil fuels that will increase utility costs and expose Americans to toxic pollutants, Lee said. Josh Levi, president of the Data Center Coalition, defended the industry, which he says powers essential services such as telehealth appointments, digital classrooms, secure banking systems, and air traffic control networks. Republican governors from Georgia, Idaho, Louisiana, and Nebraska attended Thursday's events, along with chief executives Drew Marsh of Energy Corp, ETRN, and Chris Womack of Southern Company, SON, and Marsh and Womack are among a group of CEOs at the 15 largest U.S. power companies sitting on nearly $1 billion in stock-based pay, according to a Reuters analysis. The value is poised to keep rising as firms invest to fix the U.S. electrical grid. As the center of the political battle over data centers is PJM Interconnection, the largest U.S. grid operator. PJM is the face of a national problem, according to analysts at Siebert Williams Shank, who cited its struggle to withstand unprecedented power consumption, along with power plant retirements, transmission line congestion, and construction bottlenecks. AI data centers did not create every challenge facing electrical systems, but they have amplified nearly all of them.
PJM is battling escalating costs on several fronts as it manages the flow of electricity for 67 million people from Washington, D.C. to Chicago. And PJM's latest capacity market auction, which secures power from generating sources for peak demand times, data centers accounted for $6.3 billion of capacity market charges, or nearly 40% of the total. Those charges ultimately show up in customers' monthly bills. In our next article, cities, states, target parking minimums. Rule aims to speed up lessen cost of new housing. In 1923, the city of Columbus, Ohio, enacted the first known off-street parking requirements for new apartment buildings. The city's rules got stricter over time. In 1954, a building with 101 bedroom units had to have at least 100 parking spaces by 2022. The minimum was 150. For a 2,500 square foot restaurant, the mandate grew from 9 parking spaces to 34. But in recent years, housing shortages have prompted Columbus and other cities and states to scale back on or eliminate minimum parking requirements. The need to provide parking makes projects more expensive, raising costs for developers that they often pass on to residents. In some cases, the rules prevent projects from ever being built. Since 2019, at least 14 states have enacted 34 laws reducing or eliminating parking minimums, according to the Parking Reform Network, a coalition of groups that opposes minimums. Since 2017, 116 cities, including Baltimore, Denver, Minneapolis, and San Francisco, have removed all parking minimums citywide. I don't think parking reform would be happening if we weren't having a housing crisis, said Katie Gould, a senior researcher at the Sightline Institute, an environmental think tank that's part of the Parking Reform Network. In some cities, residents have pushed back against changes, arguing that eliminating on-site parking lots creates more congestion and crowding on public streets. Opponents also have questioned whether developers will simply pocket the savings rather than make units more affordable. And they note that older people and those with disabilities will have the hardest time coping with an absence of off-street parking. But the growing movement has unified some groups, such as developers and environmentalists, who are typically at odds. From the developer side, parking is a big thing that has to be solved early on to determine feasibility of a project. And Matthew Fisk, developers and environmentalists, who are typically at odds. From the developer side, parking is a big thing that has to be solved early on to determine feasibility of a project. And Matthew Fitzsimmons, an architect and project manager at HCM Design, who been involved in building more than 11,000 residential units, including in Baltimore. Eliminating or reducing parking minimums, Fitzsimmons said, allows developers to use land and money that would have to be devoted to very expensive structure parking for better amenities or design features for a project. For Ryan Carter, policy director for Catawba Riverkeeper, which is dedicated to preserving and protecting the Catawba Watery River Basin in North and South Carolina, fewer parking lots mean less water pollution. Carter noted that even 1 inch of rain on a single acre of impervious parking surface can generate 27,000 gallons of storm runoff into the river basin. California goes first. In the fall of 2022, California Governor Gavin Newsom signed the first statewide ban on parking minimums. The law prohibits city and county officials from imposing parking requirements for housing developments or businesses within a half mile of a transit station. California later added a new law reducing parking requirements in areas zoned for residential development and a law restricting local governments from increasing minimum parking requirements for renovations and additions to single-family homes. The state also instituted a cap on parking requirements for multifamily housing developments and approved a measure allowing developers to use shared parking spaces to meet parking minimum requirements. Oregon enacted a law in 2023 that prohibits or restricts parking minimums in 48 cities and 3 counties in the state's 8 metropolitan regions with population of at least 50,000. In the past 3 years, Connecticut, Colorado, Florida, Illinois, Maine, New Hampshire, Washington, Virginia, and North Carolina also enacted laws that restrict or prohibit parking minimums. Local authority. Some have bristled at state efforts to limit local zoning authority. Betsy Guerra, executive director of the Connecticut Council of Small Towns, testified against the legislation in her state,
arguing that municipalities are in the best position to determine whether eliminating or modifying minimum parking requirements will pose any public safety or other issues in a community. Guerra noted that in areas without sufficient off-street parking, vehicles

0: may be parked haphazardly on the street, potentially blocking emergency vehicles and snow plows and limiting access to fire hydrants and loading docks. But Virginia Democratic Delegate Irene Shen said the shortage of affordable housing has become so acute that state lawmakers had to act. Shen said that in her hometown of Herndon in Fairfax County, parking minimums have inhibited much-needed residential development. We've come to a point where the state is much more interested in stepping in to increase housing because the localities on their own just haven't been doing enough, Shen said. Gould acknowledged that eliminating parking minimums will place additional burdens on cities, which will have to manage curbside parking for residents and businesses with strategies like residential parking permits, parking meters, and loading zones. She pointed to her own Portland, Oregon neighborhood, where a 12-story subsidized affordable housing building is under construction near the city's light rail. She supports the project, but worries the city has not done enough to manage street parking before the new residents arrive. And in our next article, Trump mixes jokes with barbs at press dinner. From Washington, President Donald Trump took aim at the media with humor and barbs Friday at the White House Correspondents Association dinner, an event celebrating press freedom that was restarted anew after a shooting disrupted the original event in April. Trump, whose administration often is at odds with the press, started by mostly going along with the warm and relaxed tenor of the evening. However, much of the speech, which ran over an hour, veered into broadsides at his political adversaries, echoing oft-repeated themes and attack lines. The black tie gathering of journalists, politicians, and administration officials intended for April 25th at the Washington Hilton Hotel was called off that night after a man tried to force his way through a security checkpoint and fired a shotgun outside the ballroom where Trump and members of his cabinet were gathered. The suspect, Cole Allen, pleaded not guilty in May to charges including attempting to assassinate the president. The Correspondents' Gala, an annual fixture on Washington's calendar for more than a century, raises money for journalism scholarships while celebrating press freedoms guaranteed by the First Amendment of the U.S. Constitution. Several hundred veteran journalists, along with eight professional journalism organizations, signed a letter urging the Correspondents Association to use the dinner to condemn what they call Trump's attacks on the First Amendment. Regardless, the president was afforded typical honors with only a few awkward moments when he shook hands with journalists, winning awards for stories about the Trump administration. I hope all of you know that I believe in the free press more than anyone in this room does. Maybe not quite. That's why I'm proud to be the most open and transparent president in history, Trump said. They call me that. Trump also spoke about the flip side of his attacks on the press, the unprecedented access he provided by engaging in frequent question and answer sessions with reporters and personally taking phone calls from many of them. I always find that when you don't speak to the press, you always get a bad story, said Trump, whose relationship with the press goes back decades to his rise as a well-known New York real estate developer in the 1980s. When you do speak to the press, you have a shot at getting a good story. As many of the barbs on his teleprompter fell flat, he questioned the ability of his speechwriters, at one point asking, "Does anybody understand this?" When one joke bombed, Trump remarked, "That was actually the only thing I thought was good in the whole freaking stupid speech." Between jokes and insults, Trump returned to topics frequently aired at his political rallies, taking up what he views as his administration's accomplishments and issues such as Iran and crime in Washington. He was occasionally self-reflective, for instance, acknowledging his own weight problem after making fun of others for their size. The year's dual events marked Trump's first presidential appearance at the Correspondents' Dinner. He boycotted the event in his previous years in office, though he promised to come back next year. Press freedom advocates criticize the Trump administration over lawsuits it filed against media organizations, restrictions on some journalists' access, and threats of action against broadcasters. He rejects the criticisms, saying his administration promotes accountability and addressed bias. Friday's event also honored Secret Service Officer Victor Gonzalez, who was shot at a security checkpoint outside the ballroom in April and is credited with stopping the attack, and the Washington Hilton staff who assisted guests. Gonzalez survived wearing a protective vest. The dinner was moved to a smaller venue at the Waldorf Astoria Hotel under heightened security, and one of the first messages of the night was defiance in the face of the assault. "We do not yield to political violence. No deranged loser with a gun will ever change that," Trump said, embracing sentiments expressed by other speakers. Still, he swiped at his critics and the press and show business singling out journalists such as Don Lemon and Lawrence O'Donnell, politicians like Chris Christie and Adam Schiff, and celebrities like Bruce Springsteen and Jane Fonda. "It's been an interesting evening. I really don't know what to expect," Trump said, it's far worse than I actually thought. "It's been an interesting evening. I really didn't know what to expect. It's far worse than I actually thought," quote by Donald Trump, president. And in our next article, biotech experts want science-based drug reviews. I'm afraid this is all the time we have for now. Thank you for listening to the St. Louis Post-Dispatch Front Page News Sunday Edition. My name is Mark Love, and I hope that you'll join us next time.
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0: Hello, Mind's Eye community. The 2026 season of St. Louis Cardinals baseball is underway at Busch Stadium in St. Louis. 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Game time is at 1:15 p.m. For the full list of events and links to purchase tickets, visit our calendar at bit.ly/upcoming-ad-events. 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
2: Good evening, Mind's Eye Radio, and welcome to this edition of Ear to Ear. I'm your host, Laura Foudy, Mind's Eye Development and Communications Coordinator, and with me today is Stephen Guerra, the President of Guerra Access Technology Training and the Secretary of the National Beat Baseball Association, or thereby referred to as NBBA for the remainder of this interview. Welcome to the show, Stephen.
3: Thank you. Thank you for having me.
2: It's such a pleasure. So I think a lot of our listeners are familiar with the NBBA and the upcoming World Series, but just to make sure we're all on the same page, can we just right out of the gate talk a little bit about the NBBA and the exciting event that is coming up next week?
3: Sure. The National Beat Baseball Association is hosting its 2022 Beat Baseball World Series in Beaumont, Texas, during the week of the 24th of July through the 31st, where games will take place between the 26th of July and July 30th. As a note for all of your listeners, is that you can go to YouTube and look for NBBA, Nancy Boy Boy Alpha, and you'll be able to find something that we've been proud to do over the last couple of years is game of the day. So on Tuesday through Saturday, there'll be a game each day that's live, and we'll have two excellent announcers. One is a play-by-play

0: the mill as my team at some point. And we had the pleasure of taking on Gateway Archers last year in Wichita in 2021. We didn't fare as well as we would have liked to, but it was a good game. And we're hoping the success not only for the Archers, but for the Millers and all the other 17 teams that are going to be participating in this year's World Series.
1: Excellent. And I should also mention that when I post this episode to the Mind's Eye blog, we will have some show notes, including a link to the NBBA YouTube channel so that our listeners can access those Game of the Day recordings whenever they'd like.
0: Fantastic.
1: Can you tell us, I think our listeners are fairly familiar with the sport of beep ball, but it's always a fun challenge to try to explain the rules and how it's different from baseball, you know, in a concise manner. Could you tell us, how do you give your beat baseball elevator pitch?
0: My elevator. Okay. I took those words just in a different manner, but I get it now.
1: No pitching pun intended. How do you concisely describe beatball? Because I feel like there's so many intricacies that it's hard to, give that quick description.
0: First and foremost, everyone that's playing the sport, whether they be batting or playing on defense, are blind or visually impaired. And in order to level the playing field and to equal everyone's outcome, everyone who's actually playing the sport are blindfolded as well. So everyone is required to wear a blindfold. In beat baseball, there are bases down the first and third base lines, which is different from softball or baseball because there's no second base in beat baseball. So what happens is a pitcher who, again, in baseball and softball is on the opposing team, the team who's at bat, the pitcher's on their team, and the pitcher's pitching a beeping ball that is always beeping unless the mechanism has a pin put back in the top of the ball to stop it from beeping. But the pitcher stands 20 feet from home plate and delivers the ball by a cadence, ready, set, pitch. And when they release the ball, then the batter swings their bat in time to hit the ball successfully. Once the ball is hit, then the batter then is tasked of running to either first or third base. It's never a definitive way. So like in baseball, you have to run to first, then second, then third, then back home. But in beat baseball, it's a random situation. So at the point of contact, there's an official at the scorer's table behind home plate who flips on a base, whether it be first or third, and it's entirely random. And then the batter has to take off in that direction to the base, which is 100 feet down the home, down the foul, forgive me, 100 feet down the baseline, 100 feet from home plate. And if they get to the base before the defense, which has six players, fields the ball decisively and cleanly, then the batter is awarded a run. If the defense picks up the ball before the batter gets to that base, then it's an out. So like in regular baseball, softball, beatball, each half inning is three outs, and the contest in the game lasts six innings. Going back to the pitcher, so there are sighted people on the field. The batting team has the pitcher and a catcher, and the defense, the opposing team, has one or two what is known as field spotters. When the ball is hit into the field, most teams associate the field in, if you will, like in a pie situation. The field is then cordoned off or zoned off into numerical areas. So the field spotters call out a numbered zone as to where that ball's going. Then it's up to the players to move laterally or forward or backwards in order to back each other up so there can be a wall of defense to stop that ball. Whoever might get it could be a person short on the left side or on the right side, etc., or in deep left or deep right field. So again, there are six people on defense and all those bodies move at some point wherever the ball is hit. So there can be always a way to stop that ball before the batter gets to the base. I hope that explains
1: that was
0: it in a nutshell.
1: Very concisely put. Thank you. It's always nice to hear a more experienced description.
0: It's kind of difficult to narrow how that all takes place in a short amount of words at some point. But the sport was then created initially by Charlie Fairbanks, who created the ball for the Colorado School for the Blind and Deaf back in the 1960s.
1: Okay.
0: Him and his entire family, and Charlie Fairbanks was a telephone pioneer and was out of the Denver area. And he and his family then designed and figured out, because they were tasked with, how do we, that we want, the kids of the school said, we want a ball that everybody can play with, mm-hmm. that we can all play together. So he developed this ball, and there was many iterations of it and many versions. And they finally came to one, and it's still similar to what

0: the way the original ball was made is what the ball's being used today. So if you can imagine it visually in your mind's eye, if you will, no pun intended, that the ball is it's 5 inches in circumference. It's a 16-ounce ball. On the top of the ball, there's a plastic pin that when you pull it out, the beeping will start. And on the opposite side of where the pin goes, there is about 8 holes that will emit the beeping sound of the ball. The ball is made entirely and voluntarily by volunteers from the Denver Beatball Group, which is the legacy pioneers out in Denver, Colorado. And they make those balls with parts that they have assembled, and it's the speakers that are generating the noise are old payphone ear pieces.
1: Wow.
0: So they make those balls, and they have a mold that goes into the ball. They'll hollow out the ball with a drill press, and then they put this mechanism inside and sew the ball back up, and now you have a beat ball. But each of the beat balls, despite the fact that it's made by volunteers, cost about $35 a piece. So unfortunately, because of how they're made and what happens, it's very possible that these beat balls could last one hit or an entire game. And it's hard to determine as to what's going to exactly happen. But so winding back, we talked about the batter hitting the ball. There are batters that are using bats that can be as light in weight as 28 ounces to as much as 38 ounces. Mm-hmm. The regulation bat in beat baseball technically can never be any heavier than 38 ounces and can never be any longer than 34 inches. But if you take a person like with the Gateway Archers, like a Demetrius Morrow or Chad Dillon at some point, with their bat, and you have a batter swinging their bat against a pitcher like Johnny Walker who's pitching the ball, if it's a perfect pitch and it's a perfect swing and it's perfect timing, the ball is going to fly. So in beat baseball, like baseball, there's a home run. But in our game, in beat baseball game, a home run is a ball that travels fair 170 feet or more in the air. And if that's the case, and if it happens, technically the batter has 30 seconds to get to the base because the ball obviously can't be fielded. But then the team is awarded 2 runs instead of 1.
1: And isn't that how last year's World Series ended? Was there like a walk-off home run?
0: There was. And there was Corey White from the Indy Thunder who got the perfect pitch, had the perfect swing, and lofted it and won the game with the 2-run home run. And it was it was exciting. It had never been done in league history prior to that, and it was done before that. But we've seen several home runs in other games in the tournaments from 2018 through last year, but never just walk off and see a game won with that home run. It was a feat in itself.
1: And I know that it's very rare, but there have been occurrences of the ball being fielded and caught in the air. What are the results of that?
0: Interesting question. It's only been done a few times, but essentially at some point, we'll use it as an example. There's no outs in the half inning at some point. Someone hits a fly ball, and then by some unimaginable source and force, a person who's playing defense in the field reaches up and catches the ball in their hands and secures it where they don't necessarily drop it. Then the batting team is retired for that half inning. It's an automatic 3 outs. Or if there's an out already existing, then it'll be 2 outs. But it retires the side for that inning.
1: Okay.
0: Again, it's only been done, I think, overall about 5 times. And I think the last individual to do that is a gentleman by the name of Dan Kelly from Columbus, Ohio. I'm sure things like that will happen in practice, but it's in an official recorded game, it's only been done several times.
1: Mm-hmm. Wow. I know one aspect of the game that I find trips up people who are unfamiliar is they assume that because the ball is beeping, that somehow is playing into batting and being able to make a hit. And I always try to explain it's the batting and making a hit is really more about consistency and of the swing and timing of the pitcher and that relationship. And the sound really isn't a factor, correct?
0: You know, there's varying opinions.
1: Okay.
0: So there's some people will say it doesn't play a factor, and the other people say, well, I always listen to the sound or whatever. You know, there's a relationship. There's a gentleman that created a video some time ago named Frank Matita. We call him the father of pitching. And his theory was that the batter is just a piece, much like a pawn in a chess match.
1: Mm-hmm.
0: between the pitcher and the catcher. The pitcher and catcher are trying to make that perfect unit where the catcher can set up hypothetically a target where the batter is swinging that the pitcher can pitch to. And when the pitcher delivers that perfect pitch, the batter can just stick his arm out or swing his bat and they'll hit the ball consistently. Mm-hmm. That's a theory behind that. However, there are people who really take the time, and there are teams who take the time on the off season during the off season and in the wintertime and stuff like that, that will go in and do the batting cage, much like the Gateway Archers, and they'll do nothing but batting. They won't even focus on practicing any type of defense until they come outside. Mm-hmm. But it really is a consistency of your pitcher. And if your pitcher is consistent, I mean, sometimes you'll have instances where the ball might, when the ball leaves the pitcher's hand, it'll go underneath the bat or just go over the top of the bat. And it's, you know, if the bat was just a little thicker, maybe they would have hit it. But it's a consistency. But it's also required of the batter itself to be consistent, because there's a muscle memory of where you're swinging. Mm-hmm. Where if you swing consistently at some point, then you'll hit the ball all the time. However, there are people who have recently lost their eyesight, and maybe they've never swung a bat, so mm-hmm. they have to be taught how to do that. And again, it's a coaching up the individuals to get them to be in that frame of mind as to, we want you to swing the bat from this position and swing through across your chest or through the zone and finish with your bat, do the follow through. So your bat mm-hmm. finishes up over, say, your left shoulder or your right shoulder, depending on what side of the plate you're batting on. But there are people in this league, there's a gentleman that's not going to be in attendance this year at the 2022 World Series named Christian Thaxton. And he lost his sight recently, but played baseball on the junior college level and pretty consistently, and probably overall amongst other people who I may not be giving recognition to right now, but has probably one of the most natural, beautiful swings in the league today. Mm-hmm. We have other people like a Nick Mulhern from the Indy Edge, a team out of Indianapolis, who earlier this year in a tournament hit a home run at a regional tournament. Again, product of perfect timing, perfect pitch, perfect swing. So, I mean, it really, there's an athleticism on either side of the ball. So mm-hmm. you could play defense with the best of them, and you may not necessarily be the greatest of batters. But I mean, if you take the time and do the work on both sides of the ball, whether it be swinging every day while you're not practicing with your team or taking defense practice when you're not with your team, and if you put the time in, you can be consistent. A lot, again, along the parallels of golf. You know, mm-hmm. there are weekend warriors who just want to go out and play golf, and they go out and play golf, and they have the horrible stroke when they play golf, and they have a horrible handicap. But again, if practice makes perfect.
1: Mm-hmm. And there is also a designated hitter and fielder position, correct?
0: There is. So if teams have a situation, and we'll use me as an example, if my coach feels that I don't have the consistency of a swing, he might put me on defense as a designated fielder, and he'll have someone bat in my place in the lineup. So it gives the opportunity. And no, that's not currently available in baseball. Softball mm-hmm. is something unique to be baseball, but it allows the team to have more variables to play the game and hopefully win. Mm-hmm. So it's not impossible to ever see that, of course, in a big baseball game.
1: And this reminds me, one of our designated fielders is Kim Blumenthal, and it is reminding me. I don't know if we touched on the fact that beatball is co-ed.
0: It is co-ed. And it interesting is, when we're recording this, which is July 19th, today is Kim's birthday.
1: Oh, I didn't know that. Happy birthday, Kim.
0: Yeah, happy birthday. But yeah, it's and that's only product of Facebook notice. But anyway, Kim is a designated fielder, and she contributes tremendously to the Archers and their success, and with her prowling out in the field and picking up those balls mm-hmm. that all guard hit out to her and stuff like that. But yeah, it's in the co-ed situation, we have over 100 women in our league, and most of them are players, and we have a good amount, equal amount of volunteers. And since 2016, the NBBA has hosted, during the week of All World Series, a Women of Our League game. That the entire game, whether it be officials, players, volunteers, everything, it's all women. And again, thankfully and successfully, is going to be held again this year, despite the heat and stuff like that. And that is scheduled for about 6 o'clock on Wednesday evening in Beaumont.
1: All right, great. I got to be at that game last year, and it was so exciting. There was a really wonderful turnout of spectators, and the game itself was just a thrilling game. So it's such a fun part of the World Series. I'm glad that it's able to continue.
0: Yeah, so my stepdaughter this year, her name is Maddie Eliason, is going to actually be the umpire for that game. So it's going to be interesting to watch. And also, in addition to the games of the day, from the YouTube link that will be in the show notes, as what Laura was mentioning before, that game also will be streamed so you can watch it live.
1: Perfect. Can't wait. You mentioned your stepdaughter, and you're reminding me that I wanted to get a little more personal with our discussion of beatball. Would you be willing to tell the story of your own vision journey and your own discovery of beatball and your experience in the sport?
0: Sure. I'm 53 now. I was born with congenital cataracts. I went to have a procedure to have them removed when I was at the age of 5. And unfortunately, there was a negative reaction, which caused a post-operation infection, which caused the eyes to react negatively. And I lost all my sight as a result of losing my retinas and some of my optic nerve. That was at the age of 5, went back in the 1970s. So things were a little different then than they are now. Having had supportive parents and a twin brother, I was mainstreamed through public schools in Long Island, New York, in a town called Freeport. And having that opportunity, instead of going to a school for the blind, I was raised and I just acclimated to being the only individual with a sight loss in my school, but also having to understand the nuances of sighted people and sighted individuals and how they did things and how I shaped what I did. Being enrolled in public schools, though, I still had the opportunity of having a dedicated TVI, a teacher for the visually impaired, or itinerant teacher, who showed me the ropes of, one, learning Braille, learning electronics in terms of computers and Braille devices from a very early age, and going all the way through public school and being just like any other person, just having no sight. Mm-hmm. So having that luxury and then going on to college in a university on Long Island, you learn how to do things differently. And tying into where I'm going to go with this is, say, for instance, the organization Computers for the Blind. There are many individuals in this world who are recently lost their sight or had a diminished amount of sight as a result of either macular degeneration or other eye conditions. And they may have known how to use a computer previously with a mouse, but now they can get a computer from us, because in working for Computers for the Blind, we provide computers for those who are all different ages to compute differently and learn how to compute differently. So having the luxury of being involved with technology from the early 1980s, from 1979 on, using devices that might ring bells for people who are listening, using the VersaBraille and using Apple IIc and IIe computers with Braille Edit, which was a speech program prior to what we know today as the Mac, and then elevating and using Toshiba 1200 laptop in 1988 with WinVision, which was Arctic Vision, I should say, which was a speech program for disk operating system or DOS operating system.
1: Oh, wow.
0: Which was prior to Windows. This is all prior to Windows. So learning all that stuff from an early age on, I just soaked it all in as a sponge. When Windows came around, there was a big outcry by the community for the blind that how are we going to do our jobs? How are we going to do anything? And then people like Ted Henter and James, I think it's James Joyce, Henter Joyce Company came to fruition, and hence what began the revolution of the use of JAWS, Job Access with Speech, which is incidentally a software that Computers for the Blind offers in its computers. So JAWS for Windows came out, and it started the whole revolution as to what we know today, where, you know, people can use computers. And in secret to the listeners of Mind's Eye is that if you think that sighted people are faster with a mouse than you are with a keyboard, then you're dead wrong. Mm-hmm. Because you, any computer professional will share with you that you can do things actually faster with a keyboard than you can do with a mouse. Mm-hmm. What's interesting to me, what's fascinating to me is in working for Computers for the Blind and technical support, it's amazing to hear people click away at that mouse, and unbeknownst to people who can't see and who are visually impaired and may not be able to have enough vision to recognize this, a sighted person will click on a device, on an information on a, with a mouse several times before they get a response. And they keep on clicking because of obsessive compulsive behavior. when you do a keystroke on with JAWS or with your Windows computer, hypothetically, you open up an application, or say you open up Microsoft Word, you press enter on it, and boom, it opens up. You don't have to keep on pressing enter. The more times you do that, and I know I'm going off tangent, but the more times you do that, it becomes more of a problem in how the computer reacts and mm-hmm. responds to your queries and stuff like that. However, moving right along, I finished college in 1993. I went to work for an organization who, as a recruiter for finding jobs for individuals who were disabled in the New York City area. I did that for about a year. And then I joined the revolution of banks, working for customer service in a credit card company out on Long Island, New York. I got introduced to the IT field in 1998 by a dear friend, and learned everything and took everything that I had learned with access technology and coupled it and mirrored it to what I was learning from a information technology perspective. Mm-hmm. So to going from a point of just using JAWS with in the credit card industry world to reading information off of a screen or having it read to me and then giving regurgitating that information to customers as to what their balances were, what was their available balance, mm-hmm. What they have, what was their next minimum payment, etc. I went and took all that processing that I did for about 3 years. And when I went into the IT world, I switched gears and learned how everything worked from the mm-hmm. from the very onset. So it was a hands-on experience. Through in doing IT for that same bank for about 2 years, then I transitioned to a large temporary staffing company in the world, Adecco North America. Adecco, I should say, is the staffing agency. And I worked in the North America office on their help desk. Mm-hmm. And then I went to work for Independent Living Aids after that, being an access technology specialist. But also, you know, and when you work for a company such as that and how small the staff might be, you become a jack of all trades and hopefully a master of them all, too. But it's working for Independent Living Aids. I did that until 2014. I had moved out to Minnesota from New York in 2008, had gotten married and had a beautiful daughter named Kaylee. And I worked from home, if you can imagine, remotely, managing everything that I had to manage for Independent Living Aids, including their servers or any of their telephone equipment and everything, from 2008 on. 2014, I left there, and then I became a technology trainer for the state of Minnesota, teaching the deaf and blind technology. Because at that point, I felt, having taken in everything I did, I didn't mean to be as long-winded, but
1: no,
0: I want to give you background.
1: Yeah.
0: Having the opportunity, having learned so much, I wanted to give back, and knowing that my mom was a teacher and I had been around other people who were teachers, I had an ability to take all the technology, know-how, and knowledge, mm-hmm. and put that into teaching others who are newly blind or visually impaired, or who are hard of hearing or completely deaf, mm-hmm. how they could be connected and use technology successfully. Because even through today, there are people who were just introduced to the world of not having full sight, not having the sight that they're used to have, mm-hmm. Or being totally blind completely. And you get, there's no hope. And the hope of having someone learn how to use the voiceover feature of an iPhone or the talkback feature of an Android and know that I can make and receive call. I can send and receive text messages. I can check my email. Mm-hmm. I can do an online grocery shopping. I can lay in my bed on Black Friday and shop on Amazon and get Christmas gifts for everybody. It's empowering.
1: And the connection.
0: It doesn't matter that someone who's wholly blind or visually impaired, that's anyone. Anyone, whether it be sighted or not, that's what they do. That's what I do. Mm-hmm. So I empowered people through the means of using Windows computers, Braille note-taking devices, digital book readers such as the Victor Reader Stream, iPhones, Androids, anything that's out there on the market other than some major things that are not my cup of tea. I teach now, and that's what I do with Gera Access Technology Training. For the listeners of Mind's Eye, there's a lot of information out there, and there's still a whole lot of information filed in my head that I haven't brought out and put into the, there's a wonderful thing called the web, and I can take information that I know of, and there's information other people that will publish articles about that I put on my website in a blog format that you can read and learn almost everything you can think of. One such newest recent article on my website is, what are the ports on a laptop? What are all the different possible ports that mm-hmm. you can find on a laptop outside of USB ports? There's a whole array of different things, but there's an article on my website that explains all that. So I'm still of the mindset of, I want to share with people out there with Gera Access Technology Training, as well as with Computers for the Blind, that, you don't have to be fearful of electronic devices. Mm-hmm. Yes, 15 years ago, it was not even imaginable that we could use touch screens to do what we do. I'll give a little side note of when I became 18 and I had developed my own bank account, opened a checking account, Citibank in 1990 rolled out a system with their touch screens that they had that when you plugged in a set of headphones, the system went to understanding that, okay, someone plugged in headphones, let's offer them this opportunity for using this, the touchscreen in a systematic way where they can do their banking. Mm-hmm. And they introduced it in a method of, and this is all pre Steve Jobs. Mm-hmm. This wasn't even a thought process, but they introduced a system that cordoned the touchscreen into the four corners. So if you wanted to proceed with banking and check your balance, to start the whole process, touch the top right hand quadrant of the screen, and now you have to enter in your passcode, your PIN. Mm-hmm. So use the bottom left to tap in how many times the first digit is. Tap the bottom right to enter that. So hypothetically, if your first digit of your PIN was 4, mm-hmm. you would tap the bottom left of the screen 4 times and then tap the bottom right part of the screen. So that was the beginning of the revolution of touch screens.
1: Yeah.
0: That was fascinating. And little did I know then that I know now that it really gave understanding to how Steve Jobs and other people since him mm-hmm. said, let's make this work. Let's mm-hmm. take this device and make it work for everyone. Meaning the iPhone. And Google has followed suit with doing what they do with Android. Nothing is perfect, but I mean, for anyone who's blind and visually impaired to walk into a store and say, I need such and such device because it's accessible and you have to give it to me. No, I'm a firm believer of God helps those who help themselves. And if you take the time to do whatever research, whether it be by using a computer and learning and reading everything you can and soaking it up like a sponge, then you're going to be that much more informed. You're going to be the consumer who understands. So nothing is ever easy. Mm-hmm. You have to pave that road that's ahead of you because you don't know who's coming behind you, but you want them to have that much of an easier process than you had. And mm-hmm. if you can be the trailblazer, why not?
1: Absolutely.
0: So winding forward to where we are now, in 2016, I started volunteering with Computers for the Blind doing technical support. It was my niche. It's my mm-hmm. niche since 1998. I like helping people. I love empowering people and teaching them how to do things, whether it be just learning a particular keystroke on how do I format a heading on a Microsoft Word document. So I'll share with them. And again, I throw these keystrokes out that you can fact check me. It's okay. So if I highlight a line in a Microsoft Word document, I'll press Control Alt 2 to make that a heading 2, a heading mm-hmm. level 2. So with that in mind, taking that and volunteering 20 hours a week for because I was working Gera Access Technology Training and teaching clients from the state of Minnesota about technology and stuff like that, I was able to, again, volunteer. And then mm-hmm. as of April 2017, I became a paid employee, and I am there today now. I field all the technical support calls. So if someone go visits our site, our website of computersfortheblind.org.
1: And which that's we will all link to out. In the show notes.
0: Yeah, there you go. The power of Laura. I like it. You can go and read about Computers for the Blind. Computers for the Blind was started by a gentleman by the name of Bob in 1995. He started building computers for people who were blind and visually impaired who were his friends. Did it out of his garage. And it's been going ever since, nearly 30 years. And we provide a year. It's between 1,500 and 2,000 computers a year.
1: Wow.
0: To our customers. So someone who calls up and can call us up also at, you know, and Laura can link to this too, but it's 214-340-6328. You can speak to any of our customer service representatives, or if you just have a technical question, you can choose that option from the automated menu and speak to me. We're available Monday through Friday, and we can answer questions as to what we have and what we can do to tailor make a computer for you. So we offer both laptops and desktops. And if you have never been a customer of ours before, you have the luxury of either choosing JAWS or ZoomText, and you'll get it for free for a year. We accommodate individuals of all shapes and sizes and all walks of life and all different economic conditions. And we're here to provide you a service of affordable computers, because everyone should, at some point, if you're not using a smartphone, if you want to use a computer to check your email or browse the internet or check Facebook or keep in touch, we want to provide you that opportunity, and we can provide it to you in an affordable way. It's an amazing company, and this is the interesting part. This is the fun part. The tech, myself and all the customer service staff are totally blind. Mm-hmm. So we're speaking to you because we've been there. Mm-hmm. We use the computers, and we know how things are done. And yes, at some point we live in a sighted world, but the fun part is that you can compute without sight. Mm-hmm. And you don't need sight to compute. And this is not to underestimate the individuals who have some workable vision and low vision, because we know you compute differently too than the way we compute. Mm-hmm. But it's an achievable task. It's not something that you should ever be scared of. Yes, it's daunting when you get a package from us and you have a computer to say, well, if I turn it on, if I find the power button, is it going to start talking to me? And yes, the answer to that question is yes, it is. We also set up where we found that a lot of our clients didn't know where the power button was on the desktop computer or a laptop. So we've equipped those all the computers with a tactile dot near the power button that someone who can feel can say, oh, there's a power button. And when they turn it on, they'll either hear the Zoom text voice or the JAWS voice or both. I mean, it's a wonderful situation. It's a wonderful company to work for. And that's about where I am today outside of, and yes, if you can imagine, the workday of Computers for the Blind can be daunting and can be overwhelming sometimes, because we field all types of technical support calls. And then on the flip side, with all my free time, I'm the secretary for the National Beat Baseball Association.
1: Yeah, and you've been doing that for a little while too.
0: About 17 years, yeah.
1: On top of that,
0: a dad to a 12-year-old. So I mean, it's go all the time, and it's fun. It's better to be active than to be stagnant.
1: Oh yeah. Doing such meaningful work in all those respects.
0: Sure, absolutely. It's a fun time though. I like having fun. I like playing with new things and having people challenge me with how come this is not working? How come this is happening this particular way? And it's one of the fun parts I have is in with Computers for the Blind, we have the opportunity, if someone needs assistance, for us to remotely control the computer in a number of different ways. And when I'm doing the work and helping someone out and something, they like to sit back and either watch or listen to me do as I do. And they're like, we can't believe you're doing it this fast.
1: Mm-hmm.
0: Like, well, the faster we get done, the faster you can get back to doing what you want to do. And same thing for me and taking other calls from customers. But so, I mean, and same thing for Beat Baseball. You know, there's a tremendous amount of preparation for a Beat Baseball World Series that takes place year round.
1: Mm-hmm.
0: And communication with the city who's hosting it, making sure that all the I's are dotted and all the T's are crossed, and making sure that, you know, anyone who's involved with any planning stages of the Beat Baseball World Series or even the local tournament, they all underlyingly want to have the opportunity where a player can just show up and play and not have to worry about any nuances or any hiccups along the way.
1: Right.
0: We want to make that opportunity available for everyone, and it's and everyone, I should say, and whether it be with the Archers or the Minnesota Millers or the Atlanta Chaos or the San Gabriel Valley Panthers or the Boston Renegades or San Antonio Jets. I mean, we want to touch everybody. We want to make sure that everyone has a fantastic time. And the NBBA has done so much in the last year to prepare for this World Series, not only because of the heat, but also just to, you know, people who have guide dogs. We have a doggy daycare that's taking place inside one of our main hotel. And yes, all the players will be dying from the heat and sweating and needing to remind themselves to drink water. And all of your guide dogs will be pampered and air conditioned for the whole day. So
1: they'll be fresh and ready to guide.
0: Yeah. We you hope so. Oh, they'll be stretching by the time when you come into the room, they'll be stretching like, do you really need to come back now? You know, it's, but in the greatest, the most fun times that I've seen volunteers talk about is how they all love the dog. And we're blessed this year to partner with Humane Society of Southeastern Texas. And they're going to be caring for our guide dogs while the players are out at the field.
1: Perfect. I know you personally are short on time and we are short on time for our episode, but I would love to have you on again to talk more, even further about technology. There's a few things that you mentioned, especially like that transition in the computer world from like a text-based to a visual-based interface and how that affected the blindness community that I'm really fascinated to hear more about. So I hope that you will join us again, maybe in a little while after we get through the World Series.
0: Yeah, I think they're going to have to probably digest everything I just I just said. There's a lot out there. And it's, you know, having come from New York when I was 9-10 years old, and being introduced to a radio reading service out of New York called In Touch, and being sent an old-fashioned, old-time radio, if you will, that I just had to turn on the dial, turn on the knob to turn on the radio, and I could hear a voice reading newspapers and papers and such like that. I know that Mind's Eye has done that and so much more for all of the residents of the St. Louis and surrounding areas. And now that with the app that you have that can be done on Android and or iOS or Apple for that matter, enables anyone to listen any time of the day and anywhere in the world. So it's,
1: I like the anything, anytime, and now the anywhere.
0: Yeah, exactly. But it's a, so I have a great deal amount of respect for radio reading services, including Mind's Eye, and I'm excited to see where you guys take it.
1: Well, thank you so much. It was such a pleasure to have you, Stephen Guerra, and we look forward to talking with you again. And I will put the link to your website and Computers for the Blind and the NBBA YouTube stream in the show notes so that everyone can stay connected until we talk to you again.
0: Play ball.
1: Play ball. I'll see you. I'll see you next week in Beaumont.
0: Yes, ma'am.
1: All right. Thank you.

0: Here's your Southern Illinois weather forecast.
1: Good morning. Today, expect sunshine with a high near 103. Tonight, look for clear skies with a low near 82. Monday, expect sunshine with a high near 100. Monday night, expect clear skies with a low near 84. Tuesday, expect sunshine with a high near 103. Get your weather every hour right here on Mind's Eye Radio, your virtual newsstand.
2: In Belleville and Fairview Heights, it's sunny and 86 degrees. In Collinsville, it's cloudy and 88 degrees.
3: 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Game time is at 7:30 p.m. On Saturday, September 19th, City SC hosts Toronto FC at Energizer Park. Game time is at 7:30 p.m. On Sunday, October 11th, LA Galaxy comes to visit Energizer Park and kickoff is at 6 p.m. On Wednesday, October 14th, City SC hosts the Vancouver Whitecaps FC. Game time is at 7:30 p.m. On Wednesday, October 28th, the Portland Timbers come to town. Game time is at 7:30 p.m. And in our last audio-described game of the season, on Saturday, October 31st, City SC hosts San Diego FC. Kickoff is at 2 p.m. For the full list of events and links to purchase tickets, visit our calendar at bit.ly/upcoming-ad-events.
4: Hi, I'm Yael Cassander with today's Moment of Science. Don Glass was supposed to join me, but, well, I'm not sure where he is.
5: Hi, Yael. Sorry, I'm late.
4: What happened? Why are you walking like that?
5: Ooh, I was running late, so I hurried over here, and on the stairs I took a wrong step and twisted my ankle.
4: Oh, gosh, I'm sorry. Sit down.
5: No, it's all right. It kind of hurts.
4: I bet it does. Is it a bad strain?
5: Not strain, sprain.
4: Is there a difference?
5: A strain is when you badly stretch or tear a muscle. A sprain is when you stretch or tear ligaments or part of a ligament.
4: What's a ligament?
5: They're tough bands of connective tissue, kind of like thick rubber bands that connect bones to each other. Ligaments are strong, but they can get damaged when you change direction suddenly or land awkwardly on your foot, that sort of thing.
4: It's pretty swollen. Can you walk on it?
5: A little, so it's not too bad. Probably just a moderate sprain. I probably tore a few ligament fibers, but didn't actually rip the whole thing in half. All I need to do is stay off of it, put some ice on it, and elevate it to keep the swelling down. It should heal in a few weeks.
4: Are you still up for doing the show?
5: Maybe not up, but I can sit and do it.
4: That's the spirit.
5: This Moment of Science comes from Indiana University, with underwriting from the Office of the Chancellor.
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5: And I'm Don Glass.

0: Hello, Mind's Eye community. Here are Mind's Eye's audio description events for the week of March 23rd. On Sunday, March 23rd, the Albion Theater presents The Beauty Queen of Linane at the Kranzberg Arts Center. Showtime is at 2 p.m. And on Tuesday, March 25th, the St. Louis Blues host the Montreal Canadiens at the Enterprise Center. 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
1: A family of soil bacteria called myxobacteria are producers of antibiotics. Gliding in a slime of its own making, the bacteria kill and consume other microbes using a form of cellular communication called quorum sensing. Today on Microbe World. Myxobacteria are found just about everywhere, in soil, forest, even the animal droppings in your backyard. But when food becomes scarce, these individual cells start to communicate through a process known as quorum sensing. Once they are aware of each other's presence, they move together to form fruiting bodies similar to mushrooms grown by fungi. Mitchell Singer is an associate professor at the University of California, Davis. He says that as a group, myxobacteria can survive by feeding off other bacteria and fungi, breaking down protein, cellulose, and fats.
2: They secrete enzymes that degrade macromolecules, and then they break them down into smaller units that can then be taken up by the cells and then utilized for carbon, nitrogen, or energy.
1: Because of the ability of myxobacteria to devour other bacteria, Singer and his colleagues at the USDA are studying them as a potential biological control agent for crops. I'm Regina O'Brien. 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
7: Welcome to the Taking the Lead podcast, where we empower people to be unstoppable. I'm Leslie Hoskins with my co-hosts Alyssa Otis and Timothy Cunio. How's summer going, guys?
8: I don't know how it is in Georgia, but I feel like it has been so hot here. Yeah. I'm constantly looking for shade.
9: It's sweltering. It's Georgia's humidity. Let's ask Glacier how she's doing.
8: Yeah, no, it is. It has, you know, I complain about winter and I complain and complain and I try and remember, you know what? The weather's nice. We can be outside. So if I'm a little hot, I'll put a fan on.
7: Yes. Yes. And it's so nice to be outside and having the kids play and like ride bikes and sports and all of the things. So it is a little warm. However, we'll take it.
8: For sure.
9: I think I'd rather have heat than winter time.
8: Yeah, I would agree with that. And I know my my pet dog is loving it. He is swimming like a fish, I guess you could say, out in our backyard. We have a miniature pool. Very, very tiny pool. He's 6 inches tall and he stands in it. It's super cute. So I know a lot of the dogs are enjoying some beach time too. Yeah. Some water play, which is always great. Does Glacier like the water?
9: Yes. If we get her in the lake, she goes. I like to play fetch with her in the lake and stuff. And she's a good trooper. But the only problem is she tries to drink the lake while she's in there, and she gags and all that stuff. She gets out and you just throw back out there. I mean, after about 10 throws, she's done.
8: Yeah, I'm telling you, it's just like a toddler. They all want to drink the lake water. I don't know when. When would we break them of that habit, Timothy?
10: Well, it doesn't seem like in my household 6 or 9 are it, so we got some more years on us.
8: That's so funny. Oh, well, I am glad that everybody is having such a fun summer. We, of course, always have fun things going on at Leader Dog, whether it be summer or winter, and I would love to share some of that with you guys today. So today we are joined by a very special guest of ours, who is also a guide dog mobility instructor, and we will go into what she does now as well. But we are here with Emily Sharp.
10: Yes, Emily is a graduate of Central Michigan University and holds certifications as both a guide dog mobility instructor and a service dog trainer. Her work at Leader Dog centers on improving the tools and experiences that support our guide dogs and clients, including leading initiatives like our harness study. She is passionate about using data and real-world insights to drive meaningful improvements for the teams and individuals we serve.
9: Emily, welcome to the podcast. It's great having you on here today. So let's ask you, what brought you to Leader Dog?
11: Guys, thank you so much for having me. I'm really excited to be here. So coming to Leader Dog, I have like Leslie said, I have a background in service dog training. Prior to that, I was actually a puppy raiser for another organization on the other side of Michigan. And we raised, my family and I raised 5 service dog puppies. And then I found the job listing for the guide dog GDMI apprentice here at Leader Dog. And so I applied and the rest is history. Here I am.
10: What is the difference between a service dog trainer and a guide dog mobility instructor?
11: Yeah, so a lot of it

0: organization. They're a little more unique.
1: And then the cool thing and kind of what brought me to LeaderDog was another piece was when I was training the service dogs I was training, we called them hearing dogs at the time, but they're basically a response to a sound and they notify the client that a sound is happening. And when I applied here, we have our deafblind program. And so I kind of fit in perfectly because I had a background training hearing dogs. And then I needed to obviously learn the guide dog aspect and also having a sign language background as well. So it was pretty, kind of fit perfectly.
2: Yeah. And I know this is not the topic for today. We have other things to talk about, but I am really curious, what is the background to become a service dog instructor? Like here you have to go through a 4-year apprenticeship to become a guide dog mobility instructor, but what is...
1: So it's a 3-year apprentice program, and it's the same as here. We had an apprenticeship through the U.S. Department of Labor. And so it was a recognized apprenticeship, and I have a certification through that as well. So yeah, 2-3-year apprenticeship.
2: I don't know why I said 4. As soon as I said 4, I looked across at me. I'm like, that's not right. That's 3.
0: Sometimes it takes a little bit longer. It depends on the class schedule, of course.
2: And now you guys are being kind. All right. 3-year apprenticeship for both of them. I got it. Fantastic.
0: And so then you came here. And apprentice GDMI, and now what are you doing?
1: So now I am our GDMI program manager and our canine quality assurance. So it's kind of a big title. It encompasses a lot. People ask, what do you do? And I say, well, let me start with my title and then we'll go from there. what I mainly focus on is our continued education for our GDMIs. So bringing in different speakers. I do, I call it Tidbits Tuesday. It's almost like a lunch and learn. Every couple of weeks we do some new topic in the training department. And then I'm also really focused on our evaluations of our dogs. So kind of that quality control aspect for our guide dogs. And right now I work kind of all the way through puppy development when they're with puppy raisers, and I collaborate with puppy development all the way up through to the point where they're graduating.
3: So Emily, I hear that you're working on this harness part of the new guide dog thing we're doing. So can you tell us what you're doing? And I know we don't have the results of it yet, but what are we trying to aspire here with the new harness?
1: Absolutely. Thanks, Timothy. So something that we kind of got brought up is we've kind of had two things to focus on. So we have some dogs and it's an industry-wide issue. It's called body sensitivity. It's when the dogs are either avoidant of the harness or you put the harness on and they kind of freeze, they duck their back end. And it can really affect not only the quality of their work, but it also is just... they're not happy in the equipment. And so that's a huge piece. And again, that's an industry-wide concern. So we wanted to really focus on that because we want our dogs to be comfortable in the equipment that they're using. And the other piece is the easily detachable handle. So we have had feedback from clients that our current harness handle is very difficult, especially when people are traveling. It gets stuck on things. It's bulky and heavy. And so clients really want that easily detachable harness handle. So those are kind of the two big pieces of kind of why we started this. So I'm really excited to analyze the data that comes through.
2: So what was the study? What did you guys do? So those are the things that you were specifically looking at, but then how did you conduct it?
0: Yeah, what did it look like?
2: What happened?
1: Yeah, so we, it was really cool. We got to go to the University of, no, the Ohio
2: State. The Ohio State University. Wow, you're going to start a whole thing.
1: Oh my gosh. No, don't say that. The Ohio State University.
3: I'm keeping my mouth shut.
1: And we also worked with graduate students from Akron. And we took 8 dogs with us down to Ohio. And we actually got to work in, it was kind of a little bit funny. We worked in this like kind of shady back room. It felt very official, yet also like
2: questionable.
1: But no, it was the staff and the team that we got to work with were amazing. They were really, really excited about this whole thing. And we had kind of 2 groups of dogs that went down. We stayed with them in a hotel overnight. It was kind of cool. And we kind of did them in almost like 2 different shifts. And each dog, we had four harnesses that we were trying. So we had our leader dog harness. We had a Y front harness with a single detachable

0: handle. Mm-hmm. We had what I'm calling our Swiss body harness, and then an adjustable front Swiss body harness, which just means it has a buckle on the front. So we had those four different harnesses, and what we were looking at was pressure points on each harness, and how it affected the dog's movement. So we got to put all of these, and the veterinarians were in charge of this piece because I know enough about canine structure, but you know, and they actually used wig glue, and they attached little,
1: foam semicircles.
0: Yeah. They were like styrofoam balls. And they used wig glue to attach them to certain points on their body. So like the point of the shoulder, the ankle, the wrist, the elbow, all of, you know, all through their body, point of the hip, things like that. And they then used those markers to, so they, the dogs looked really funny because half of their body is covered in 13 of these little tiny styrofoam balls. And we had a couple of dogs that were like, you know, what the heck is this? Yeah. Some of them didn't even care. But
1: they
0: then
1: didn't
0: we had
1: notice.
0: Some that would look down and see them, and all of a sudden they look and they're startled by it, and they're trying to bite them off their body. And so it was kind of fun. And then the glue actually ended up sticking on them for a while.
2: So we would get wig reports. Glue strong.
0: Yeah, we would get reports from canine care of why do these dogs have, you know, and we sent out emails. And stuff, but every once in a while someone's like, what is this? Like, it's just glue. It's okay.
1: Yeah.
0: They'll be fine. But we used those little markers to track motion. And so we had I don't even know how many GoPro cameras set up around the room. And so we had a view from the front. We had a view from the back. We had side views, different angles, things like that. And so the smart people are going to analyze all of that motion tracking so that they can see how the dog's shoulders are affected or how their gait is different in each harness. And then we also had a pressure sensing mat on the floor that we had to line the dogs up with. And I would give the cue for the dog to go forward, and I'm working the dog in harness, but I'm also carrying this like computer device in my hand, and it's flopping all over the place. And the dogs were saints. They were so adaptable, and they just really stepped up to the plate. And but it was so nice to get to work with. We worked with some dogs that were farther along in training, so they really understood the concept of driving to the end. Mm-hmm. And it was funny, one of them, the dogs was a little bit hesitant to walk down the platform. And so I said, we just need to get the reps. And we did over 450 repetitions.
1: And you did all of them.
2: I was going to say.
0: I did all of them.
1: Yes.
0: I felt like Jell-O by the time we were done. My brain wasn't working. We had the schedule of like, okay, this one we're going to walk the whole thing.
1: Yeah.
0: The next one we're going to stop halfway. Then we're going to start halfway because we wanted to get really good information about in those sensors of like, the chest pressure and all of the above. And so we had one dog that was a little bit hesitant to walk all the way down. And so I had one of the assistants, one of the grad students, she was sitting at the end in a chair, and she would just sit at the very end, and she would get her arms really wide, and she would just look all excited and be really like enticing down at the end to kind of call the dog down. And once the dog got the picture that he was going to basically get like a big bear hug from Randy at the end, it was just very fun. So we got to have a lot of fun with it, but it was also purely professional and very scientific. And so it was a blast. And so I'm just really excited to see the data from that and what we can.
1: It's so interesting, like the partnerships we get to have and the research and all the things. We were talking about this recently with Melissa Weiss about all the organizations and universities and the research that's behind so many of the decisions that we make. I am curious. So when we are partnering with The Ohio State University, so we came to them kind of and said, these are our questions, these are our problems. And then they designed the study based off that.
0: Yeah. So our theriogenologist, I hope I did.
1: Yeah, no, you did.
0: Dr. McCray, she actually had a connection for us. And so we kind of had an in, and we met with the team, and we kind of designed the study. And we said, you know, we're interested in the pressure points. We're interested in motion sensing, all of that. And they kind of had the setup, and they knew what they wanted to do. And they know what they're doing. They had actually just did a very similar study with sled dogs.
1: Oh, wow.
0: Sled dog harnesses.
3: Wow.
0: But the funny thing was, they were working with sled dogs, and sled dogs are a whole different
3: breed of dog.
0: Holy moly. And so when we had our very calm, subdued, very well behaved, cause they were all so good.
1: Yeah.
0: All of them in the room or in the facility with us, it was just really funny. The drastic difference between, they kept saying, oh my gosh, these dogs are so good.
1: Yeah.
0: So it was very cool. And what a nice compliment for us too.
1: Yeah. Absolutely.
0: Yeah.
4: So we're doing all this research, Emily. So, and I can appreciate leader dogs doing man that harness. You know, for me, sometimes there's some things I wish it was a different way. Like when I'm on the airplane, trying to buckle Glacier right before we get off the plane, and you got tight spaces, and that strap goes underneath your chin and all that stuff. Sometimes it causes issue. But when will we get this data in? At what time do you think we'll get the results of this?
0: That is the money question.
3: I think everybody has been pestering Emily about this answer.
0: I'm hoping within the next month or so. They actually recently sent they made a poster, a graduate poster on kind of the methodology of the study and how they did it. And it looks really official. It's very cool. I printed it off in giant paper outside my office. My name is on like a published study. I felt really cool. But I don't have access to the actual data yet. And I also don't want to rush them too much
1: because
0: they took a lot of their time. But it's coming. I'm hoping it's coming.
1: And what are we hoping, like, what is the end goal to get out of this research and this information?
0: Yeah, I think a lot of it is going to help drive where else we need to focus. Mm-hmm. So the data could come back and say the leader dog harness is where it needs to be. Mm-hmm. It's not affecting movement. There aren't major pressure points. It might come back great. It might come back and say one of the other harnesses is a better better example, or there's certain pressure points here on this harness and other pressure points, and here's how we could maybe create a different design to use in the future. But that's kind of a little bit long reaching at this point. Mm-hmm. I think a lot of this has created the conversation of opening it up to clients. And we recently sent out the client harness survey where I got over 150, 160 responses from our clients.
1: That's great.
0: That's really the cool thing that we're asking is we want the feedback. We want the information. And people were really open and honest. And one of the coolest things I heard, or a lot of the feedback was, we love our harness. We love the leader dog harness.
1: I love it too.
0: It's tried and true. It's pretty. It's clean. It's
1: long lasting.
0: And that was really cool. I took a lot of that feedback and I actually went and shared it with our tack room volunteers.
1: Oh, they probably appreciated that so much.
0: I said, I said the clients are commenting on the craftsmanship, the stitching, the quality, and so I said, thank you guys for all of the hard work, because I know they're really, really dedicated to what they do in there.
3: For those of you that don't know, you know, Leader Dog runs on volunteer help. I mean, we really truly couldn't do without our volunteers, and I believe we have over 1,000 volunteers. And some of those volunteers work in the tack room. And so our tack room is where our harnesses are made, and they are stamping numbers into it and they are stitching it. And I tell you, I am not kidding when I say there are two machines in there that I don't even look at the wrong way, because they are so old that if they break, I don't know if anybody knows how to fix them. So the incredible volunteers probably love to hear that.
0: Yeah.
3: That's amazing.
0: Really nice to share that with them.
3: And working with all the different harnesses had to have felt kind of unique to you. I know as a GDMI, I've of course used our leader dog harness, and I've had other instructors from other organizations. Mm-hmm. You know, we play swap the harness and mess around when we're at conferences just to see kind of the difference in feel. So that had to be kind of unique for you.
0: Yeah, it was definitely odd. They all have a similar concept, which is great, but definitely very odd to use different harnesses. And I was using, you know, one repetition, I would do this harness and then we'd switch and we'd have another dog lined up and I'd grab that dog. And, it was definitely unique scenario.
1: Had the dogs tried on any of the different harnesses prior to going down there?
0: Yeah, we did. We had them wear them once or twice.
1: Yeah.
0: For the most part, I asked for dogs that weren't showing any signs of body sensitivity. Mm-hmm. I just wanted some nice solid dogs. And so we did try them on. We also asked for dogs that were approximately the same size because that's good for data.
1: Yeah.
0: And so we had to make sure that we weren't going to have any dogs that needed anything super special for the fit of the harness.
1: Yeah.
3: Just curious, because I haven't asked this yet personally. I assume male and females were used. And then breeds, you used labs mostly?
0: Yeah, we use labs and lab golden crosses.
3: I really
0: Well,
3: easier with the hair, too, for the pressure point wig glue.
0: Yeah, very true.
3: Think of all the wig glue you would need for a golden.
0: Right.
3: I cannot wait to see those results, because who knows what will come from it.
0: Yeah.
3: And like you said, our clients are super, they love our leader dog harness, but what are some things that, you know, our clients know because they use these harnesses, but what are some things that you just wish everybody knew about these harnesses? Obviously the importance of them.
0: Yeah. I think you know, a big thing is the value of them.
3: Yeah.
0: They cost a lot of money. They are somebody's, you know, our tack room volunteers, it's their pride and joy.
3: Yeah.
0: But also just the kind of how they're used. I mean, our clients, use them every day. It's a piece of them. It's part of their dog. And I think a lot of it is just remembering how much feedback they get through them. Mm-hmm. And so I've heard people just say, well, why can't we just switch and use a different harness? Or what's the big deal?
3: Right.
0: And I think that we also have to keep in mind the dogs. Our dogs, you know, people say like, oh, if we switch to a different harness, we'll just send them all out and we'll just backfill everybody. And I said, no.
3: Oh, no.
0: No.
4: No, because
0: the dogs have been trained in a certain type of harness. So if we just all of a sudden switch something, that could have a major effect on the success of a team. If things are going well, don't mess with it.
3: That's it.
0: So
3: that's not broke.
4: Right. Yeah. She wouldn't do good with a different harness.
0: Right.
4: She would not like that.
0: Yep.
3: You're right. The feedback is a huge, huge part of that harness. We always say the leash is a good way for us to communicate to the dog, and the harness handle is how the handler gets their information from the dog. So different handles, different pressure points, that all has to affect it. And that's going to be, I think, no matter what we decide, whether we stay with leader dog's harness or we say, hey, here's some improvements we can make. Mm-hmm. I think it's going to be a learning curve for everybody.
0: Yeah. Yeah, absolutely.
1: One of the things we've talked about a lot recently, too, is our collaboration with other guide dog organizations, right? Mm-hmm. Like, people do not understand or believe us when we talk in this field of how we all work together, right? So we do surveys together and we share results and we all collaborate in that way. Is that our intention with this information as well?
0: Yes, absolutely. It's not something that we're just going to hold, because we did use other guide dog harnesses from other schools and from other companies. And the coolest thing about this whole, the harness study and harnesses in general are kind of I'm the harness guru. Yeah. it's been really neat, because every time I talk with another school, I say, hey, will you send me one of your harnesses, because I'm doing this study. I now have a drawer upstairs in my office.
3: It's locked.
0: Guide dog harnesses from literally around the world. And it's very, very cool to collaborate. And I just say, you know, I will hold it near and dear and I will take good care of it. And if you ever want it back, let me know. But people just say like, hang on to it, keep it. And so I love when I get a new one, I hold it up and show everybody. I'm like, come see this. It's so cool. And it's always, people are always free to come try them and use them on a dog. If they're struggling with anything, I say, try this harness or see what's, you know, so it's just really cool to try something new.
1: There's so much pride, I think, amongst the guide dog organizations and service dog organizations in general. And I think it's exciting to be leading this research and then to be able to share on behalf of Leader Dog, but for all guide dog organizations, what the results are. And it may impact other change at different organizations. So I think it's really cool. We've been just talking about research a lot on this podcast and all the different implications of it and how it's really leading to a lot of change around here. So thank you for doing all of this work. Yes. And it's very exciting.
3: Very exciting. I personally am very into the harness. I have my own that I sent out to somebody that I had leather carved and all put together. So yes, we are a little nerdy for our harnesses, but I like that.
0: Yeah.
3: So
1: Timothy, can I ask you, you know, we sent out this information to clients saying, you know, hey, this is happening, just so you know. And like, we'll be sure to share the results when we get it. Have you heard anything from people as far as clients go? Has there been talk or chatter? Are people excited, nervous?
4: Everybody's excited about this, so we're looking forward to it.
3: Amazing. Yeah. Again, I don't know who's more excited about it. The GDMIs, myself, clients, the people at The Ohio State University.
4: Everybody.
3: But truly, Emily, thank you so much for talking about the Harness Study. I know people are always interested in what's coming next, what's up and coming. And, you know, all of our organizations have been around for quite a while. So sometimes we see change over time, and this might just be one of those times. So thank you. Thank you so much for coming. And thank you all for listening to the Taking the Lead podcast. I'm Alyssa Otis with host Timothy Cuno and Leslie Hoskins. We hope you enjoyed learning about the Harness Study and all of the exciting updates that our Guide Dog Services program is doing. 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
11: We didn't get a proper investigation, but definitely I think it's a bunch of bullshit.
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5: 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Yes, thank you for pulling up to the city. Now I'm about to get started. I'm finna come down the lane like LeBron James. Get out the way. Let's talk about all this killing in our communities. We done just lost another rapper. Rest in peace to Takeoff. I'm tired of this, people. We're dying. We have to take accountability for ourselves. We gotta hold each other accountable in our community. I'm tired of people saying I'm always attacking people. Well, guess what? I'm gonna keep on attacking till we get some changes, till we get some results. I'm tired of the parades. I'm tired of marching in the streets, banging on drums, and we still having the same results in our community. Death, death, death. Death in the streets, death in our music. We have to change the landscape, people. I'm tired of it. We have to be accountable in our community. How is it that Taylor Swift can sing about how beautiful life is, but when it comes to hip-hop and urban culture music, we got to talk about how dark life is? And don't tell me we rap about what's going on in our community. Hey, you can rap about change, too. You don't have to focus on the darkness. Let's really talk about it. Let's flip tables like Jesus. Taylor Swift don't have to twerk to sell records. Why black women gotta twerk to sell records? They don't put Taylor Swift in those short skirts and put her in seductive clothing to sell records. She can look like a Girl Scout and still sell 20 million records. Why the black woman gotta look like the hooker, the prostitute, the stripper? See, we gotta create the narrative, people. Stop letting other people create the narrative for your community. BlindCityThePodcast.com, ABC 30 TV. We have a spectacular show tonight. I have important people just pulled up to the city, and we have a lot to talk about. So I'm going to do my introduction. We have my man D Smooth, Streets 105.1. How you doing?
15: I'm good, brother. I appreciate you. How you feeling?
5: Blessed and blind, brother, using my disability as a strength.
15: Yes, sir. Yes, sir.
5: Thank you for pulling up to the city.
15: I appreciate the invite, brother.
5: My next guest, everybody might know of him. But if you don't, you listen to his radio stations. My man, D Green, how you doing?
16: Man, better than I deserve, blind man. Appreciate you. Appreciate the invite, all right?
5: Thank you for pulling up to the city.
16: Thank you. Thank you.
5: And my next guest right here, she's a firecracker. Explosive. Dr. Marty, how you doing?
17: I am doing well, and I just want to say it's an honor and a pleasure to be in here with you today.
5: Thank you for pulling up to the city.
17: Thank you for having me.
5: And my co-host, my ride or die, Dr. Ajuma, how you doing?
18: I'm feeling blacktastic, my brother, and I hope and pray to Almighty God that hopefully I can say a couple words that might inspire and motivate those to move to an entirely different space and place in their life. By God's grace.
5: That's great. We're going to get right into it. Dr. Marty.
17: Yes, sir.
5: Can you let the people the name of your foundation that is fighting gun violence in communities?
17: Absolutely. My foundation, my company is Ungun Institute, LLC.
5: Okay. Can you elaborate more on to the people in the city? What is your efforts with this program?
17: Ungun, we help to disarm trauma. And there is a lot of trauma that we are living with and experiencing. Trauma has been actually transferred down to us from generation to generation. And we continue to hear of the deaths and we are surprised by them. And that's trauma within itself. Like, why are we surprised when we continue to see this? There's nothing new under the sun. When I think about gun violence, this is something that has been plaguing my community, my life, as well as my family and others around me. At what point are we going to choose to say, if we want to see something different happen, then maybe I need to be on the side of the solution and not be a part of the problem? So that is why I created Ungun Institute. And I made it an LLC because I'm tired of other organizations and companies making money off of our crime. I said, if you can make money off of our crime, then I'm going to step in the game and make money off of healing.
5: That's Amen. Right. And they are making money off our crime and our trauma in America. They definitely are. Derek Green.
16: Yes, sir.
5: One thing I noticed, with me being a fan of the hip-hop culture and being part of it, it seems to me when you listen to pop music,
16: uh-huh.
5: and you know what I mean by pop.
16: Uh-huh. Yeah, okay. Top 40.
5: Correct. It's happy.
16: Uh-huh.
5: A better day. But when we listen to urban music, the struggle, the poverty, the pain, very seldom we get music that uplift us unless you go to the gospel station. What is the trajectory with that since you've been at the program director at the radio station? And what's your role with it for us picking music in rotation?
16: So we do intense research. So we have a research company that does research in St. Louis. We test 35 songs every week. We can pick those songs and they go out and they quote the people and see which ones they like. And in a lot of instances, you know, majority of the songs have some type of struggle, some type of violence. Those are the things that I found out here stick out the most. And, you know, you find that along the way that people here gravitate to that type of music.
5: D Smooth.
15: Yes, sir.
5: At your station, and it's the internet radio station, mm-hmm. Streets 105.1, you kind of have the same overtone.
15: Yeah.
5: With the music at your station. And I know you have a community segment where you have tried to change the format to more of a relaxed, slow songs.
15: Yeah, I do.
5: But why did you change the format?
15: So I like I can relate to Brother Derek over here, because I hear those things because I run into the kids all the time that actually listen to that, like the drill music, like they hear that, and the pain and the stroke, like they like that type of music, right? So I can balance it out, and I'm gonna introduce them. So when they come on my show, they know they probably not gonna hear that.
17: If you want to know what type of environment you in, if you go to a city you've never been in before, or another country you've never visited before, listen to the music. The music will instantly tell you where you are and the energy that is being produced. You can get off of the plane, and within 5 minutes of being in the car with your Uber driver, you will already know that there's a situation that could possibly happen here in this city because of the music. Mm-hmm. We are responsible as taxpayers as to what we are putting in these streets and what is influencing our children. I hear exactly what you're saying, Derek, and personally, it is not your fault. You working for a company that is, if you want to keep your job, you have to stay within the guidelines and the boundaries. I get that. And especially starting off as an artist, I totally understood that, which is why I'm not the next Whitney Houston, because I wasn't going to lose weight and do some overnight drugs to be a certain size to sell a record. Okay. So that's an old story. But let me say this. I understand the position that you're in, brother. But what I want you to think about right now, every time you turn on the news and every time you get a text message and every time you go to social media and you hearing and you seeing about these deaths and these deaths and these deaths, personally, can you say, I don't have anything to do with that?
16: I cannot, but I can also say that I'm not the only entity that's doing
17: this. You're not.
16: You gotta look at TV. You gotta look at video games.
17: Now,
16: you gotta go into a lot of different entities.
17: You're right.
16: Okay?
17: Don't stay with me for a minute, because it's just love, no judgment.
16: Yeah.
19: Let me also say this to Derek Green. He also puts things on his radio that helps the community with the Demetrius Johnson Show. He has supported Blind City, the podcast, day one. He's in the community when other stations are not in our community.
16: After the school shooting, we pulled all of the violent music off the air. We pulled everything violent off the air, every song that had anything that had any talk about a gun, robbery, or any of those things. We pulled those things off the air. Whatever we're doing things for the community. I feel like we have, when I moved to St. Louis, my thought process right away was, I need to be community driven. I need to be in the community. I need to meet the people in the community who want to make change in the community. And I'm going to use this radio station to change the community. Now, the problem I have is, are we speaking to the choir or are we speaking to the congregation? Now, that's the question that I have. Is the music might be speaking to the congregation, but when I open the microphone and I talk about we need to vote on Tuesday, am I speaking to the choir or the congregation?
17: Well, I'm going to tell you, here at Ungun Institute, the individuals that I'm working with to help to disarm trauma, they sitting in the congregation. And for that, mm-hmm. I'm excited about it.
15: Mm-hmm.
17: I'm excited about it because we all have gotten to a place where we're tired. Hurt people, healed people, heal people. And we know now that we have so many people that are hurt. It's time to come to the other side to be healed. And so, to your point, I'm talking right now to the congregation.
16: All right.
19: And let me say this. You brought up a great example with the voting.
16: Mm-hmm.
19: As of today, before Election Day coming up this Tuesday, only 400 people voted out the whole North Side. Mm. See, there's a problem in our community. And I think the problem with the Democrats is they don't know how to relate to the young people. They're still using old tactics.
16: Speaking to the choir.
17: Mm-hmm. That's the choir.
19: And let me tell you why. Perfect example. Trudy Bush. I heard a commercial on the radio and she got a black brother on there selling her campaign. No, Trudy, you need to sell your damn campaign. Okay. You need to get in the community and shake the people's hands. The churches and the NAACP not doing it no more, baby. They not going to the churches in the hood no more. You got to reach out to the people. You got to get intimate now as a politician. We done had three politicians on their way to jail. You think the community really trusts politicians right now in St. Louis City? You have to get out there in front of these people. You cannot have people speak for you, especially if you're white coming into our community thinking the churches and the NAACP is going to get you into Congress.
16: Let me just say, I feel you there, because if she walked into this room right now, I don't know what she looks like. And I feel like I'm in the community pretty good. Like I'm pretty heavy in the community. I don't have any idea who she is.
19: That's what I'm talking. She came out of nowhere. And then, you know, she gets the mayor and Ms. Cori Bush supporting her. But it has to be more than that. People are not falling for that. No, they're not falling for the banana and tailpipe in our community no more. The banana and the tailpipe. They're not. She missed a good opportunity. When Cori Bush was at the school shooting, releasing balloons for a vigil, she should have been right there in our community standing with her.
17: Handing her the balloons.
15: I agree.
19: And that's why you're not going to win. That's why you're not going to win. We'll be right back after these messages. BlindCityThePodcast.com.
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19: 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It's always us. And Dr. Juma, I have always said I think we are the sideshow for white folks. It's always us on the internet, getting into it with each other, threatening each other, want to fight each other, kill each other. And I'm getting tired of it.
18: Absolutely.
19: Brother James Clark has just pulled up to the city. I'm glad to have you here, brother.
15: Oh, brother, I'm happy to be in the city.
19: And you have been in the trenches in this city for a very long time. Is this the worst you have seen it, brother?
15: Brother, I never would have thought that we would be looking at the depth of dysfunction that we're seeing right now. When you look at the trends, we're trending in the wrong direction in multiple areas. But Tuesday will give us a real litmus. I don't think that we're calibrated to vote. I don't think when you look at the responsibility and the focus and the priority of our people, we're not calibrated to show up at the polls. Then when you look at the educational realities, we were already, there was already a great disparity when it comes to education achievement in the African-American community, particularly in the urban core. That was exacerbated with COVID. We have a entire school population of young people from preschool to 12th grade that are not calibrated the way we all were.
16: Right.
15: When you look at finance, when you look at our collective understanding of money, credit score, building and purchasing, things that have equity, we really don't understand that at a time when we really do need to understand it. Poverty used to be a circumstance. Now poverty is a decision, and we've got to teach our people how to get out of poverty. So socially, we've got a lot of work to do.
19: Mm. Dr. Juma.
18: Yeah, I love everything that Brother James just said. I just want to offer a different little perspective to it. One of the first things he said is that our people are not calibrated to go out and vote. He's 100% correct. But, you know, when I think of, when I take myself outside of Juma Muhammad and make myself the average lay person, I would say what evidence in my community where I live, in the city, that will make me motivated and want to go out and vote. You got to remember, our people have been voting in elections for years, yeah. And there have been many promises made, but very seldom are those promises ever realized or evident or substantive in our community that will make me say, oh yeah, I can't wait for the next election so I can go out and vote. Because we continue to see community improvement. We continue to see new development going up in the community. So I just want to add that little perspective. I can see why there is this sense of maybe contentment or these feelings of being demoralized and not really having the motivation to vote. I'm not saying that's an excuse, because the reality at the end of the day, we still got to do something. We can't just sit and complain. But
19: let me say this, too. You know, we have locally, we have to vote locally. OK,
16: Absolutely.
19: I would never tell my people not to vote, but the same energy you vote them in, you get their ass out. I think we done got complacent in our community, re-electing people that really haven't done a damn thing on the north side, and they've been in there 10, 20 years holding the seat. We got local politicians, Hillsdale, Pine Lawn, then rip the community off, and we don't call them out. Brother James Clark, I remember the call to Oneness March.
15: Yeah.
19: Yeah, you know where I'm finna go.
15: Yeah.
19: Huh, you know where I'm finna go. People were supposed to march the fairground part and talk with the young people. Black men coming together, holding hands, had a big turnout. But all of a sudden, here come the coonery and buffoonery. We didn't end up at Fairground Park. What park was that, Brother James Clark, everybody ended up at? Tandy?
15: Yeah, we went over to Tuskegee Field on Tandy.
19: Okay, and then all of a sudden, the money basket start coming around. See, this is what I'm talking about. The coonery, man. People really don't have intentions really fixing the north side up. I really believe that in my heart. I think the churches and the funeral homes are making money off black-on-black crime. No, they don't want it to stop, especially the funeral home. And my people own a funeral home. I think people are marketing off our pain and trauma, Brother James Clark.
15: No, brother, I think that you hit on a lot of valuable points, a lot of valid points also. And we do have to, once again, hold people accountable. Now, a lot of what we face as a people is not our fault. The conditions that are in our community right now are not our fault, but it's our responsibility to fix them.
16: Come on.
15: See, I have never been, my whole leadership style is never to attack because there's too much attacking going on. And if we attack, then our young people see each other and then they think that it's okay to attack each other. So I have always moved in a spirit of camaraderie and how do we get things done.
18: Brother James, talking about the Urban League Save Our Sons program, this is one of the best kept secrets in St. Louis. I don't know how many people have heard of this program, but quite a few young men have gone through the program. It's called Save Our Sons, where they teach them life skills and survival skills and how to just survive through life. Very powerful. Brother James, you might be able to speak to it a little better than I can since you work with Brother Mike.
15: Yeah, thank you. Thank you, Brother Juma. I echo everything you just say. You have just said, and it's real, that when you look at the plight of children going to schools now, ill-prepared to learn, and then they go home to a dysfunctional, chaotic home full of addiction and social trauma, we do have to mobilize, and we've got to begin to bring the resources to the neighborhoods.
17: Yes.
15: In walking distance. So we need to begin to bring neighborhood trauma care programs to neighborhood churches so families can walk to the church to get mental health services. But the most esteemed part of it for me is I see young men's lives transformed every week, where a young man who has been working at a fast food restaurant now gets a job at MoDOT, and he gets that first check and he's like, Mr. Clark, I didn't think this was possible. So we've got to give our people exposure, and really that's what the Save My Sons program does. It gives them exposure. Marty, it gives them mentors that they can look at and say, this is real.
17: Yeah.
15: And so it's I'm very proud to be associated. Yeah,
18: they can call. Is it a phone number you can pass out, Brother James?
15: Yeah, they can call 314-615-3600 and ask for the Save My Sons program.
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19: 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What a show tonight. We getting right to the solution. I enjoyed my guests for pulling up to the city. And before we depart, everybody will say something that the people can hold on to and what they can do to improve our city from this violence. But let me say this. I got a shout out to my sponsor, Master P Roman Noodles. Pick it up at your local grocery store and Snoop Loops cereal. That's right, Snoop Loops. Pick it up at your local grocery store in your community. That's what I'm talking about. Well, let me say this, gentlemen. When I say we have to take accountability in our community, we have to learn to move as one wave, especially in the Black community. We got so many people doing different things in different areas, and that's fine. But we have to find where we can come together and make sure we're all in point and striving for the same goal. And I think we get lost and we get complacent. Complacent.
0: Yeah.
19: It's a terrible disease, bro.
0: Yeah, but let me just say this, that accountability, key. And for about the last 15 years, the Black church has been called out on every possible level. Politicians, middle class, the hood. Now we got to start calling them in. We got to be able to call them in and give them something tangible that they can do, not in a grand scheme or on a grand scale, but let's have you begin to invest in the lives of the families that live right in the neighborhood in which your church is located. We got to mobilize using you the same way we used you in the 60s.
19: And Absolutely. Send your members into the community.
0: Absolutely.
19: The work is done in the community,
0: Absolutely.
19: Not in the church.
0: Absolutely.
19: That's all I'm saying. Dr. Ajuma, thank you for pulling up to the city. Derek Green, thank you for pulling up to the city. D.
16: Yes,
19: Smooth,
16: sir.
19: Thank you for pulling up to the city.
0: Absolutely.
19: And my man James Clark. Anything you need to say to the community, Clark, we keep it real short so everybody can have a final word.
0: St. Louis, I love you, but St. Louis, I owe you. I would say, man, the biggest thing, man, is we got to understand, man, this does not fix itself. We were the benefit of our parents and our grandparents making a conscious decision. We've got to create a neighborhood that will nurture our children.
19: Well, we got to put the word neighbor back in the hood, because right Boom. Now it's just hood.
0: Yeah.
19: Derek Green, Odyssey.
16: Yes, sir. When I moved to St. Louis about 4 years ago from Georgia, I did not know the challenges that I was going to be faced with. I had no idea what was going on in the community. I knew that there had been some issues in Ferguson. That's all I knew about. But I'm here now, and I take on all these challenges just like I grew up. What James talked about, like I grew up in the hood with everyone else.
19: But you had neighbors.
16: I had neighbors. And I'll say this, the airwaves that I have at Hot 104.1 and 96.3 R&B for the Lou are for the community. They're for changing the community. They're for moving the community forward. And I'm opening up my microphone to anyone who's going to come in there and make a difference. I'm committed to St. Louis. I'm not leaving here. I know many have said, man, you going to somewhere else? Nah, I'm here. I'm here to stay. And I'm taking this seriously. This is seriously. This is my home now. And I want it to be better for everyone. Thank you so much for inviting me.
19: No, thank you for pulling up to the city. Dr. Ajuma, bring it home.
18: Yes, sir. I'll be real quick. I just want to say to each and everybody in the community, that the leader that you're looking for is inside of you. You need not look any further. Look right inside of you. Find something that you can do to get involved. And as always, I would rather see a sermon than hear a sermon. Let's get busy.
0: Yeah.
18: Back to you.
19: What a show this evening. I thank all my guests for pulling up to the city. And this is what Blind City, the podcast, is about. 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We still can keep moving as one wave, create a tidal wave, and get rid of all the destruction in our community. Life isn't a sprint. It's a marathon.
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22: Good afternoon. This afternoon, expect sunshine with a high near 105. Tonight, expect heavy rain at times with a low near 80. Monday, expect sunshine with a high near 97. Monday night, look for partly cloudy skies with a low near 87. Tuesday, expect sunshine with a high near 93. Get your weather every hour right here on Mind's Eye Radio, your virtual newsstand.
1: In Belleville and O'Fallon and Fairview Heights, it's sunny and 94 degrees.
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4: This is Soledad O'Brien from CNN. 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
23: Violence may be all around us, but it always starts out small. One day, it's two boys in the park fighting over a swing. Later, it's two grown men fighting at the mall. It's true that not everyone participates in these acts, but who exactly tries to stop them? If a mother buys her son a video game based on killing the opponent, isn't she telling that child that violence is okay? Try to imagine a peaceful world with no fighting, cursing, or violence of any kind. What a wonderful world that would be. If you look back in time, many people have spoken out on this issue, so listen to them. 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If we can start working on this monumental issue, just imagine how wonderful our lives would be. That thought has become so foreign to us because violence is now a part of most people's everyday lives. As they say, today's children are tomorrow's leaders. If we educate our world's children against violence, then we will be providing a better future for everyone. The causes of violence are many. The consequences are too. But it can't be stopped with one person. So why not let it start with you?
24: 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I'm Soledad O'Brien.
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26: A catchy rhyme can be an effective way to remember the difference between a snake that is deadly and snakes that are harmless. I'm David Ginder. Rhyming for good reason on today's Nature Watch. The western coral snake lives primarily in the Sonoran Desert of Arizona and northern Mexico. Although this secretive snake is mostly nocturnal, you might catch a glimpse of it in early morning or late evening, especially after a summer rain. The coral snake is small, about 20 inches long, and the size of a pencil in diameter. But its venom is potent, twice as strong as that of a rattlesnake. This powerful poison causes rapid paralysis and respiratory failure in the snake's prey, mainly other small snakes and lizards. The coral snake warns off predators with bright coloring, wide red and black bands with narrow yellow and white rings. Many non-venomous snakes, like the scarlet king snake, mimic this coloration, but only the coral snake has the red bands bordered by white or pale yellow. Remember this rhyme: red next to yellow, kill a fellow. Red next to black, friend of Jack. Nature Watch is produced in association with the National Geographic Society. 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
2: Breaking news, local headlines, a mystery riddle that will keep you guessing. That's right. It's time for Pike and Lincoln County News on Mind's Eye Radio. I'm April Watts, your guide to all things happening in Pike and Lincoln County, with stories straight from the Lincoln County Journal, Troy Free Press, Ellsbury Democrat, and the People's Tribune. But let's be real, who doesn't love a little fun with their facts? We might toss in a bizarre news story, a word of the day, and of course, that one riddle that'll have you thinking till tomorrow. So, buckle up and get ready. It's time to talk news,
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0: Well, hello there. I hope you're well on this Sunday, July 26th, the last Sunday of July, and it's almost August, and then the summer will be over. Well, I've got a special treat for you today, and it is the audio-described version of a 101 Dalmatians, but not the current one. We're going all the way back to 1961. So enjoy, and I'll be back with you next week.
1: A shimmering point of light grows into the outline of a castle in front of a huge moon. Walt Disney Pictures. Another logo. Walt Disney presents. A dot over the I in Disney erases the words and quickly draws a smiling white dog. Several other dots join the first, and soon the screen is covered with dog drawings. Black spots explode and scatter onto their bodies as the dogs spring to life. Another title appears. 101 Dalmatians. In Technicolor. We zoom in on one spotted Dalmatian smiling and wagging his long tail. Titles appear on his black spots, which expand, pulse, and twirl to the music. With the talents of Rod Taylor, J. Pat O'Malley, Betty Lou Gerson, Martha Wentworth, Ben Wright, Kate Bauer, Dave Frankham, Fred Warlock, Lisa Davis, Tom Conway, Tudor Owen, George Kelling, Ramsey Hill, Sylvia Marriott, Queenie Leonard, Marjorie Bennett, Mickey Mega, Barbara Bierre, Mimi Gibson, Sandra Abbott, Thurl Ravenscroft, Bill Lee, Max Smith, Bob Stevens, Paul Wexler, Mary Wicks, Barbara Luddy, Lisa Daniels, Helen Stanley, Don Barclay, Dal McKennon, and Gene Bruns. Production Supervisor, Ken Peterson. Sound Supervisor, Robert O. Cook. Film Editors, Donald Halliday and Roy M. Brewer, Jr. Music Editor, Evelyn Kennedy. Now, Dalmatian spots splatter onto the screen and become musical notes on a stab. Music by George Bruns. Orchestration by Franklin Marks. Songs by Mel Levin. Story by Bill Peet. Typewritten letters spell out, based on the book, The 101 Dalmatians by Dodie Smith. A Dalmatian smiles at more titles, directing animators Milt Call, Mark Davis, Ollie Johnston, Frank Thomas, John Lounsbury, and Eric Larson. Now, titles appear between rows of Dalmatians scratching themselves and running across the screen. Character animation, Al King, Les Clark, Cliff Nordberg, Blaine Gibson, Eric Cleworth, John Sibley, Art Stevens, Julius Svensson, Al Ambro, Ted Berman, Bill Keel, Don Lusk, Dick Lucas, and Andy Palawoda. Effects animation, Jack Boyd, Ed Parks, Dan McManus, and Jack Buckley. Now, a bus passes two Dalmatians on a street corner. Color washes over the scene. More titles appear on the red bus. Layout, Basil Davidovich, McLaren.

0: a young blonde-haired man at a piano.
1: It was a beautiful spring day. Tedious time of the year for bachelors. Oh, that's my pet, Roger. Roger Radcliffe. A musician of sorts. I'm the one with the spots. My name's Pongo. And you know, as far as I could see, the old notion that a bachelor's life was so glamorous and carefree was all nonsense. It was downright dull.
0: Pongo stretches on his paws and yawns. Then flops down on the window seat. Roger lights a pipe and tosses the match.
1: It was plain to see that my old pet needed someone. But if it were left up to Roger, we'd be bachelors forever. He was married to his work, writing songs. Songs about romance, of all things. Something he knew absolutely nothing about.
0: Roger scowls in concentration, then smiles as he tinkers at the keyboard.
1: Oh, he's intelligent enough, as humans go. And I think you could say Roger is a rather handsome animal in his way. I could see no reason why my pet didn't deserve an attractive mate. At least, I was determined to do my best.
0: He nudges a magazine.
1: Of course, dogs are a pretty poor judge of human beauty.
0: On the cover, a curvaceous girl in a swimsuit.
1: But I had a rough idea of what to look for.
0: He looks out the window.
1: Unusual breed.
0: A skinny, pointy-nosed woman walks an Afghan hound.
1: Very unusual.
0: They plod down the street.
1: Oh, surely not.
0: Pongo frowns and shakes his head.
1: Well, now, what have we here?
0: A plump woman with a pug.
1: Well, a little too short couple.
0: They waddle primly down the street.
1: Nope. I say. Oh, well, I do say. Now, there's a fancy breed.
0: A woman prances by with a poodle, both their noses in the air.
1: Perhaps a little too fancy. Yes, as much too fancy.
0: An old woman rides by on a bicycle.
1: Too old. Too young.
0: A little girl with a puppy.
1: It was a problem. A real problem.
0: His head sinks onto the windowsill.
1: Well, now that's a bit more like it.
0: Those eyes fly open.
1: Most beautiful creature on four legs.
0: A slender female Dalmatian.
1: Oh, now, if only the girl...
0: A young red-headed woman.
1: Well, she's very lovely, too. It was almost too good to be true. I'd never find another pair like that, not if I looked for 100 years.
0: Pongo scampers to another window and peers out.
1: Ah, they were heading for the park. A perfect meeting place, if I could only arrange it. But Roger never stopped work till after 5.
0: A clock reads 4:30.
1: That'd be too late.
0: Pongo shoots a worried glance at Roger's back. He nudges the minute hand so that the clock reads 5:15 and grins widely. He picks up a leash in his teeth and jumps eagerly at the door. Roger turns and squints at the clock.
1: After 5 already.
0: He peers at his wristwatch and holds it up to his ear.
1: Fancy that. All right, Pongo. All right, boy.
0: Roger stands with a leisurely stretch while Pongo scratches desperately at the front door. As Roger pulls on his coat, Pongo leaps up with a hat in his teeth and shoves it into his hands. Roger attaches Pongo's leash and starts to light a pipe. Pongo jerks him toward the door. Now, Pongo strains on his leash as he scans the park, his eyebrows raised in an anxious frown. Roger struggles to hold him back.
1: Pongo, boy, take it easy. What's all the hurry?
0: Roger almost trips over Pongo, who skids to a stop when he spots the plump woman and her pug. Pongo frowns with disappointment and tugs Roger along.
1: Pongo, boy, slow down.
0: Pongo leans forward and drags Roger down a grassy path. As they cross over a stream, Pongo sees the skinny, pointy-nosed woman who sits painting and her Afghan. Roger pauses to watch her work. Pongo hauls him away.
1: At first, I was afraid we'd miss them. Perhaps they passed on by the park. Then suddenly, I spotted them. It was a perfect situation if I planned it right. I couldn't depend on Roger. I knew what he'd do. He'd settle down on the grass and puff his pipe, and that'd be it. No, it was all up to me. Well...
0: A young woman sits on a bench reading with her Dalmatian perched daintily by her side. Pongo gulps, then points his nose into the air and struts past. A Dalmatian follows him with her eyes while the girl darts

0: to look at Roger. As Roger and Pongo settle on the grassy stream bank, the female Dalmatian peers curiously at Pongo. When he glances back, she hurriedly looks away.
1: Well, now, at first, I had no particular plan. Just anything to attract attention. You know, stir things up a bit.
0: Pongo grabs Roger's hat and crouches playfully, his tail wagging.
2: Pongo, you silly old thing! Come on!
1: Come on, let's have it, boy.
2: Pongo!
0: When Roger chases Pongo closer to the bench, the girls shoot curious glances at them.
2: Pongo!
0: Roger, puffing his pipe, scowls indulgently at Pongo, who bounces over and tosses the hat onto the bench. The red-haired girl stares at Roger, who gazes back.
1: Well, for a while, it seemed to work. At least they'd seen one another. Things were going along first rate.
0: Pongo's pink tongue flaps happily.
1: When, for some strange reason, they left.
0: He scrambles and starts to run. Then Roger tackles him.
3: Now, come on, you old renegade. We're going home.
1: But I wasn't giving up. I was determined that somehow they just had to meet.
0: Pongo drags Roger toward the girl and wraps his leash around their legs, tying them together.
2: Oh, I beg your pardon. I'm so sorry. Please excuse me.
0: They struggle to keep their balance, then topple towards the stream. The female Dalmatian grabs the girl's jacket in her teeth. Roger, the girl, and Pongo fall into the water, splashing the female Dalmatian. Pongo sits up, his eyes wide.
4: My new pink suit and my new hat.
0: Pongo picks up the sopping wet hat with an apologetic smile.
2: Oh, please let me help you. Oh, I'm so sorry. Pongo, you...
0: Roger puts it on her head.
2: Come over to my...
0: The female dog stalks past Pongo and shakes her coat furiously, splashing him with water.
4: Never mind. Please, just go away. You've done enough.
0: She pulls a dripping handkerchief from her purse.
2: Oh, I say, here. Take mine.
0: Roger offers his equally soaked handkerchief. Pongo's guilty frown turns into a wide, delighted grin. The female Dalmatian smiles and flirtatiously bats her eyelashes. Pongo's grin turns silly as he gazes dreamily at her. Later, Roger and the girl in a church.
5: Wilt thou love her, comfort her, honor and keep her in sickness and in health?
0: Outside, the two Dalmatians gaze tenderly at each other.
5: Keep thee only unto her, so long as ye both shall live.
2: I will.
0: They smile and touch noses.
1: For the first 6 months or so, we lived in a small house near the park. A modest little place, but just right for two couples who were just starting out.
0: In a small flat, the smiling Dalmatians snuggle contentedly at a window.
1: Perdita, darling, are you all right?
6: Mm-hmm. Oh, of course, dear. After all, dogs were having puppies long before our time.
0: Purdy licks his nose. A roly-poly maid enters.
1: Oh, that's Nanny, a wonderful cook and housekeeper. She's such a kind, understanding soul.
0: She stoops to pick up a piece of paper.
1: You know, at times she seems almost canine.
7: Roger, dear! Tea time! Tea time!
0: Upstairs, Roger sits at his piano. Downstairs, Nanny bangs on the ceiling with a broom handle. Roger ambles down from the attic, carrying a sheet of music, and stops to write something down.
8: Do you like my new song?
6: Ta-tum-ti-ta-tum. Such clever lyrics.
1: Oh, melody first, my dear, and then the lyrics, hmm?
0: They rub noses. Pongo rejoins Purdy at the window. Purdy's eyes widen in alarm.
4: Oh, Pongo, it's her. It's that devil woman.
0: A long crimson roadster careens down the street, scattering birds into the air. Purdy dashes away.
1: Oh, must be Cruella, your dearly devoted old schoolmate. Cruella de Vil. That's it.
8: Cruella de Vil, Cruella de Vil. If she doesn't scare you, no evil thing will.
4: Oh,
8: to
4: Roger.
8: See her is to take a sudden chill.
0: Cruella, Roger runs a finger up her spine and creeps toward Cruella, the stairs.
8: She's like a spider waiting for the kill.
4: Roger, she'll hear you.
0: Cruella, Roger slips upstairs to his studio.
4: Let her in, Nanny.
9: darling.
10: How are you?
9: Miserable, darling, as usual. Perfectly wretched.
0: Cruella barges in wearing a massive white fur coat.
9: Where are they? Where are they?
0: Pungo wrinkles his nose at the greenish smoke trickling from her cigarette holder. She brushes past him.
9: For heaven's sakes, where are they?
10: Who, Cruella? I don't...
9: The puppies! The puppies! No time for games. Where are the little brutes?
0: Pongo scowls angrily at her.
10: Oh, it'll be at least 3 weeks. No rushing these things, you know.
9: Anita, you're such a wit. Here, dog. Here. Here, dog.
0: Pongo bares his fangs ferociously.
10: Cruella, isn't that a new fur coat?
9: My only true love, darling. I live for furs. I worship furs. After all, is there a woman in all this wretched world who doesn't?
0: Cruella raises her head full of black and white hair to glare at the ceiling and snarls through scarlet lips.
10: Oh, I'd like a nice fur, but there are so many other things.
9: Sweet, simple Anita. I know. This horrid little house is your dream castle.
0: She stubs her cigarette and a cupcake.
9: And poor Roger is your bold and fearless Sir Galahad.
0: Her scrawny body doubles over with laughter.
10: Oh, Cruella.
9: And then, of course, you have your little spotted friends. Yes. Yes, I must say, such perfectly beautiful coats.
10: Won't you have some tea, Cruella?
9: Now, I've got to run, darling. Now, let me know when the puppies arrive. You will, won't you, dear?
10: Yes, Cruella.
9: Now, don't forget, it's a promise. See you in 3 weeks. Cheerio. Cheerio, darling.
0: Anita collapses on the couch.
10: Oh.
0: Roger comes down.
8: At first you think Cruella is a devil. But after time has worn away the shock, you come to realize you've seen her kind of eyes watching you from underneath a rock.
10: You're no help,
8: Rod. This vampire bat, this inhuman beast.

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1: Pongo blinks bashfully as Roger kisses Anita.
2: Oh, Roger, you are an idiot.
1: In the kitchen, Purdy huddles underneath a cabinet.
3: Purdy?
2: That witch, that devil woman, she wants our puppies. That's all she's after.
3: Oh, don't worry, Purdy. They're on to her. Nothing's going to happen to our puppies.
2: What does she want with them? She can't possibly love them. Oh, Pongo. I was so happy at first, but now I... Oh, I wish we weren't having any.
1: Eyes wide with sympathy, Pongo crawls over beside her and licks her face tenderly.
3: Poor Perdita. Of course, she had no choice. The puppies arrived right on schedule. One wild and stormy night in October.
1: A wall clock reads 10 before midnight. Pongo sits in front of a closed door. Behind him, Roger hunches forward in a chair, puffing his pipe. Pongo leans toward the door and cocks one ear, then scrambles back as Nanny hurries out. His tongue hangs in a wide, eager smile, which fades as Nanny grabs a towel and rushes back inside. His ears drooping in disappointment, he returns to the door, lines of anxiety beneath his eyes. He glances back at Roger, who puffs smoke rings frantically. Pongo licks his hand with a sympathetic expression. Roger almost drops his pipe, then smiles.
3: Daddy boy.
4: The puppies are here!
1: Pongo jumps into Roger's lap.
4: The puppies are here!
5: How many?
4: Eight!
5: Eight? By George Pongo! Eight puppies!
1: They dance around the room.
4: Ten!
5: 11?
1: He shakes Pongo's
5: 11
1: paw.
5: 11 puppies! Pongo boy!
4: Wait a minute now, wait a minute. 13!
1: Pongo's eyes twirl dazedly.
4: No, 14!
1: He grins from ear to ear.
4: Oh, 15!
5: 15!
1: He starts to faint.
4: And the mother's doing fine, love. Oh, you ducky thing, you.
5: 15 puppies! Why, Pongo boy, that's marvelous. It's fabulous. Why, you old rascal.
4: 14.
1: Nanny, with a tiny towel-wrapped bundle.
4: Just 14. We lost one. Oh, poor little thing.
1: She hands it to Roger, who lifts up a corner of the towel and shakes his head sorrowfully.
3: Oh, Pongo boy. It's just one of those things.
1: Pongo's eyes and ears droop.
3: And yet I wonder.
1: Pongo's ears perk up. He places a paw on Roger's knee and gazes down as Roger unfolds a corner of the towel and vigorously rubs the tiny still form. Pongo's mouth drops open as he watches with wide, uncertain eyes. As Roger continues to massage the puppy, Pongo's gaze drops miserably to the floor. Then, a tiny sniffing nose pokes out from underneath the towel.
3: Look, Pongo.
1: Pongo smiles delightedly and leans forward to touch the white, wriggling puppy with his nose.
5: Anita! Nanny! 15! We still have 15!
2: Oh, Roger, he's all right, thank heaven.
5: See? He's just as good as new.
2: Can you imagine, Rog? 15 puppies!
4: 15?
1: Cruella appears.
4: 15 puppies! How marvelous, how marvelous, how perfectly!
1: She sees the puppy.
4: Oh, the devil take it, they're mongrels. No spots at all, but a horrid little white rat. They're not mongrels. They'll get their spots. Just wait and see.
6: That's right, Cruella. They'll have their spots in a few weeks.
4: Oh, well, in that case, I'll take them all, the whole litter. Just name your prize, dear.
6: I'm afraid we can't give them up. Poor Perdita, she'd be heartbroken.
4: Anita, don't be ridiculous. You can't possibly afford to keep them. You can scarcely afford to feed yourselves.
6: Well, I'm sure we'll get along.
4: Yes, I know. Roger's songs.
1: Roger crosses his arms. He and Pongo scowl furiously. Cruella pulls out a checkbook.
4: Really, enough of this nonsense. I'll pay you twice what they're worth. Come now, I'm being more than generous. Blast this pen! Blast this wretched, wretched pen!
1: She shakes her pen savagely, flinging ink spots onto Roger and Pongo.
4: When can the puppies leave their mother? 2 weeks? 3 weeks?
3: Never.
1: Roger stands up to her.
4: What?
3: We're not selling the puppies. Not a single one. Do you understand?
4: Why, Anita, is he serious? I really don't know, Roger.
6: Well, Cruella, he seems...
4: Oh, surely he must be joking.
3: No. I mean it. You're not getting one. Not one. And that's final.
1: Pongo nods defiantly.
4: Why, you horrid man. You... All right. Keep the little beast for all I care. Do what you like with him. Drown them. But I warn you, Anita, we're through. I'm through with all of you. I'll get even. Just wait. You'll be sorry, you fools! You idiots!
1: She slams the door behind her. Pongo glares out the shattered glass.
6: Oh, Roger, you were magnificent, darling.
4: Oh, he was a bloomin' hero, Mum. Indeed he was. A bloomin' hero.
1: Pongo pushes open the swinging door and runs down to the basement.
5: Purdy, darling. Purdy, we're keeping the puppies, every single one of them. My old pet Roger, he told that devil woman off. He told her off, Purdy. She's gone. Oh, darling, she's gone for good.
6: Oh, Pongo.
1: Pongo lies down and places his head next to Purdy's. The puppies lie in a row at Purdy's chest, wriggling as they feed. Later, Pongo, Purdy, and the puppies gather in front of the television.
6: Come on, Thunderbolt!
1: A muscular, wolf-like dog chases a horse-riding villain across the screen. The puppy's eyes are glued to the TV.
6: Go get him, Thunder! After him, boy! Go get that dirty old horse thief. Old Thunderbolt's the greatest dog in the whole world. He's even better than Dad. No dog's better than Dad.
1: Pongo smiles proudly.
6: What's he going to do, Dad?
4: Shh. Let's just wait and see, huh?
1: One puppy perches on Pongo's head. The others stare intently at the television.
6: Look at him run, the old cowrie. That old dirty Dawson, the yellow-livered old skunk.
1: A puppy with one black eye.
6: I like to tear his gizzard out.
0: Why, Patch, where did you ever hear such talk? Certainly not from your mother.
1: Purdy frowns disapprovingly at Pongo, who grins back. On the screen, Thunderbolt grins slyly as the horse thief aims a gun.
6: Watch out, Thunder. Don't worry, Penny. He'll get that yellow-livered...
1: Oh. Purdy scowls.
6: He'll get him all right. Lucky, get down. We can't see you. Get down. Mother, make him get down.
7: Come on, Lucky, down, dear.
1: The tiny Dalmatian sits, his tail wagging.
6: Missed him. Missed him by a mile.
1: Their tails wag furiously as Thunderbolt leaps across a chasm.
6: I'm hungry, Mother. I'm hungry.
7: Now, Rolly, you've just had your dinner.
6: But I am just the same. I'm so hungry I could eat a whole elephant. Behind that rock.
1: The puppies tense as the villain aims his gun. They duck behind a chair.
6: Oh, dear. He shot poor Thunder. He missed him. Oh, Thunder's pretending. I think.
1: The puppies gape worriedly as the villain approaches Thunderbolt, who grins craftily and cracks open one eye.
6: See, what did I tell you? It's one of his tricks. Lucky, get down.
1: When the villain's face suddenly fills the screen, Lucky scrambles away. Thunderbolt leaps up and attacks the thief, wrestling him to the ground. They roll off a cliff, and the little Dalmatians scowl fiercely at the television. Pongo smiles indulgently as the puppy on his head climbs down his face. Thunderbolt and the thief plunge into a rapids.
6: I'm hungry, Mother. I really am.
1: Rolly turns his chubby body around.
8: Don't miss next week's exciting episode. Who will triumph?
6: Old Thunder always wins.
9: And speaking of champions, friends, Canine Crunchies is the champion of all dog biscuits.
10: Canine Crunchies can't be beat. They make each meal a special treat.
1: The Dalmatians peer curiously at the cartoon dogs dancing across the screen.
9: Canine Crunchies all good.
3: We'd better get these little nippers off to bed if we're going for a W-A-L-K.
11: We want to go too, Mother.
12: Can we, Mother? Can we?
11: We never get to go. Come along, children. Bedtime.
12: But we're not a bit sleepy. We want to go for a walk in the park. Dad, can we?
3: Better do as your mother says.
1: The puppies follow Purdy out of the room.
3: 1, 2, 3, 4, 5, 6.
1: One puppy hesitantly jumps off a chair.
3: 7, 8, 9, 10, 11, 12, 13.
11: I'm not sleepy. I'm hungry.
3: 14.
1: Pongo frowns. He turns and smiles. Lucky is still watching the dancing cartoon dogs. He jumps up and rests his front paws on the television, his tail wagging.
9: Now remember, friends, just send five.
3: Lucky. Little rascal, let's go.
1: Pongo turns off the TV and picks Lucky up by the collar. Later, Roger and Anita saunter down a dark, peaceful street with Pongo and Purdy. They walk by a parked truck with two pairs of hands holding up newspapers. As they pass, the newspapers lower to reveal two shabbily dressed men, one tall and squinty-eyed, the other short and fat.
9: There they go, Horace, me lad. Out for their evening constitutional. Now, a lovely pair of turtle doves. Around the Johnny Orner and off to the park.
13: Yeah, I don't like it, Jasper. One more pinch and they'll throw the keys away.
9: Oh, come off it, Horace. We're getting plenty of boodle.
13: Yes, but I've been thinking.
9: You've been thinking? Now, look here, Horace, I warned you about thinking. I've got the knob for this job, so let's get on with it.
1: Tall, skinny Jasper drives the rickety truck around the corner. He parks outside Roger and Anita's flat. He and Horace get out.
9: Oh, nobody home but the little old cook. Well, now, you just leave her to old Jasper. He can handle her real diplomatic-like.
13: Yes, but I still don't like it.
1: Inside, the puppies go to bed.
14: Here, dear. Now, Pat, you settle down. Oh, dear. Go to sleep now. Close your little eyes. That's a good little one.
1: Nanny frowns and tiptoes to the door. The men's shadows loom outside.
14: Who do you suppose?
1: She cracks open the door.
9: Good evening, Mum. We're here to inspect the wiring and the switches.
13: We're from the gas company.
9: Electric.
13: Electric company.
14: Oh, but we didn't call for any inspection.
9: Oh, yes, Mum, I know. You see, there's a new act just been passed in Parliament. It comes under the heading of the Defence of the Realm Act. It's Article 4, Section 29. It's very important. It's a law. And it's for your own safety, Mum.
14: Well, I don't care what Parliament, Realm, or whatever it is says. You're not coming in here, not with the Mr. and the Mrs. gone.
9: Ah, oh, now, come off it, ducky. We got no time to palaver. We got a job to do. Excuse me.
1: They force their way in.
14: What's the matter with you two? You got cloth ears? I said you're not coming in here.
9: Oh, she's a regular little tartar, ain't she, Horace?
1: Jasper snaps her maid's hat.
14: Don't you dare go up there, you big long-legged lummox. Now I mean it.
1: She chases him up to the attic.
14: If you don't get out of this house, I'll call the police, I will.
1: Jasper traps
14: I'll be
1: her inside.
14: Off with you big weasel.
9: Now you've been and gone and done it. You've cut me to the quick, lady. Why, I wouldn't stay here if you asked me to.
1: She throws a teapot.
9: Not even for a cup of tea. Oi, Horace, me lad. I've got a sneaky suspicion we're not welcome here. Pack up, we're leaving. And sharp's the word and quick's the action.
1: Horace drags
14: Let
1: a bulging bag.
14: Help! I'll call the police! Help!
1: As Nanny tugs at the door, Jasper lets go of it.
9: Good night, ducky. Ta-ta!
14: Why, those good-for-nothing hoodlums. Electric company. They're nothing but common sneak thieves.
1: Outside, their truck swerves away. Nanny storms downstairs.
14: I'll bet they made off with the good silver. Well, I'll bet they took every last...
1: The dog bed lies empty.
14: The puppies! The puppies! They're gone! Patch! Lucky! Rowley! Oh, they took the puppies!
1: She rushes to the dark street.
14: Police! Somebody help me! Help!
1: Now, a newspaper headline reads, Dog Napping.
15: Dog napping? Can you imagine? imagine such a thing?
1: Cigarette smoke drifts over the page.
15: 15 puppies stolen. They are darling little things.
1: Cruella, her black and white hair in curlers.
15: Anita and her... and her bashful Beethoven. Pipe and all.
1: She lounges in a red satin bed.
15: Roger, you are a fool.
1: A black fur coat frames her skeletal face with its sharp jutting chin and cheekbones.
15: Hello.
1: She sneers.
4: Jasper. Jasper, you idiot. How dare you call here?
13: But we don't want no more of this here. We want our boodle.
16: We'll settle for half.
4: Not one shilling till the job's done.
13: Jasper.
4: You understand?
13: Jasper. But it's here in the blinking papers. Pictures and all.
4: Hang the papers. It'll be forgotten tomorrow.
16: I don't like it, Jasper.
13: Shut up, you idiot.
4: What?
13: Oh, no. Not you, miss. I mean, Horace here.
4: Why, you imbecile.
1: Cruella slams down the phone with her bony, claw-like hands and drags on her cigarette holder through scarlet lips. Her swooping, pencil-thin eyebrows rise in a grimacing smile as she dials the phone. At Roger and Anita's flat.
9: Scotland Yard. Maybe they found something. Hello? Hello, Inspector?
4: Is Anita there?
9: Who?
4: Anita!
9: Oh, it's for you.
17: Hello?
4: Anita, darling!
17: Oh, Cruella.
4: Oh, Anita, what a dreadful thing. I just saw the papers. I couldn't believe it.
17: Yes, Cruella, it was quite a shock.
9: What does she want? Is she calling to confess?
17: Roger, please.
9: Oh, she's a sly one, she
17: yes,
9: is.
17: Yes, we're doing everything possible. Yes, we called Scotland Yard, but I
1: Roger
17: I'm
1: grabs
17: afraid.
1: The phone.
9: Where are they?
17: You idiot.
4: Anita!
17: Oh, sorry, Cruella. Oh, yes, if there's any news, we'll let you know. Thank you, Cruella. Roger, I admit she's eccentric, but she's not a thief.
9: Well, she's still number one suspect in my book.
17: Oh, she's been investigated by Scotland Yard. What more do you want?
9: Oh, I don't know, darling. I don't know.
17: Oh, Rog, what'll we do? What'll we do?
1: Pongo hangs his head miserably and paces slowly from the room. He finds Purdy lying in the shadows next to the empty dog bed.
18: Purdy, I'm afraid it's all up to us.
17: Oh, Pongo, isn't there any hope?
18: Well, yes, there's the Twilight Bark.
17: Twilight Bark? But, dear, that's only a gossip chain.
18: Darling, it's the very fastest way to send news. And if our puppies are anywhere in the city, the London dogs will know. I will send the word tonight when our pets take us for a walk in the park.
1: They lean their heads close together. Later that night. Pongo cocks his ear hopefully.
17: There's no one out tonight. I'm afraid it's too cold.
18: We've got to keep trying, Purdy.

0: You're in luck. It's the Great Dane at Hampstead.
1: Pongo, quiet boy. You want to stir up the whole neighborhood? Come on, Pongo.
2: Purdy, come on.
1: Let's go, boy. Oh, Pongo, you old idiot.
3: Pongo strains desperately at his leash as Roger tries to drag him away.
1: Come on now, we're going home.
3: Now, a broad-chested Great Dane stands in a faraway yard, listening attentively. A Yorkie, a shaggy blue furball, dashes out of the house and jumps around the Great Dane's legs.
4: What is it, Danny? Who's on the telegraph?
5: It's Pongo, Regent's Park. It's an all-dog alert.
4: What's it all about? What's the word? Tell me, Danny. Tell me.
5: Wait a minute.
3: The jowly Dane frowns in concentration. The Yorkie dashes over to a gate and cocks his tiny ear.
5: Well, now. That is something.
4: What, Danny? What something?
5: 15 Dalmatian puppies. Stolen.
4: Have they called the police? Scotland Yard?
5: The humans have tried everything. Now it's up to us dogs. The twilight bark.
4: I'll sound the alert.
3: Across the city, a bearded Scotty trots out of his doghouse with an annoyed scowl. Then, his eyebrows shoot up in alarm. He dashes over to a drainpipe on the side of a building and barks into it. Our view sweeps up the drainpipe to a loft. The red-headed Afghan, modeling for her skinny, pointy-nosed owner, dashes to the window.
6: Prissy, come in here!
3: The artist yanks Prissy inside by the collar, stopping her in mid-howl. Prissy gallops desperately to another window, knocking over an easel. In a pet store window, several puppies and a large, squat bulldog join the chorus. As a black limousine drives by, the elaborately coiffed gray poodle jumps onto its roof.
6: Coco, be quiet now!
3: Dogs flood into the shadowy street as the limousine rolls away. Now, our view floats over the dark city. Window lights blink on and off. One neon sign reads, Canine Crunchies. The scene dissolves to rural farmland. The moon casts pale shadows on acres of open pasture. Next to a barn, the silhouette of a dog stands barking into the night sky. On a wide, calm river, a dog stands on the deck of a slowly chugging boat. Now, a floppy-eared bloodhound leans attentively in the direction of the boat. A goose hurries up behind him.
4: Pelzer, what's going on? What is it? What's all the gossip?
7: Tain't no gossip, Lucy. It'd be all the way from London.
4: You don't say.
7: 15 puppies stolen.
4: Well, there's no puppies around here. Not since Nellie's last litter. And they're all grown up.
7: Well, then, we'd best send the word along. It'd be up to me to reach the colonel. He'd be the only one in barking range.
4: Oh, you'll never reach him at this hour.
7: Well, I can try. I'll bark all night if I have to.
3: Towser points his nose in the direction of a distant farm. Lucy flutters eagerly beside him. Our view glides over a deep valley, through the farm gate, and toward a dilapidated barn. A horse with a ragged gray mane pushes open a door with his nose.
8: Sounds like old Towser. It's an alert. Sergeant. Sergeant Tibbs.
3: An orange cat sleeps on the horse's back.
9: What? Oh, yes, Captain.
8: Barking signal. It's an alert. Report to the colonel at once.
9: Yes, sir. Righto, sir. Right away, sir.
3: The cat leaps gracefully to the rafters and jumps down to a hay pile.
9: Colonel. I say, Colonel, sir.
3: The hay pile rises up beneath him.
9: Colonel?
3: A shaggy sheepdog.
8: What? Who goes there?
9: Sergeant Tibbs reporting, sir.
8: Tibbs? Oh, yes, Sergeant Tibbs.
9: Colonel, sir.
8: Now, look here, Tibbs. What's the idea of barging in at this hour of the night?
9: But, Colonel...
8: Hold on, Sergeant. You hear that?
3: He lifts one of his ears.
8: Sounds like an alert.
9: Yes, Colonel.
8: Well, we better look into it. Come along, Tibbs, on the double.
9: Yes, sir. Righto, sir.
3: Tibbs marches smartly behind the lumbering sheepdog.
8: It's old Towser down at Withermarsh, sir.
10: By Jove, yes. So it is.
8: Well, I'll see what he wants.
3: On top of the distant hill, Towser listens intently. Lucy lifts his floppy ear in her beak.
7: It'd be the Colonel. Toad Boy himself. He wants the message.
4: You'd better make it loud and clear, or he'll never get it.
3: Now at the barn.
10: One long howl, two short, one yip and woof.
9: Two yips, sir.
11: What's the word, Colonel?
8: It's from London.
9: Then it must be important.
8: Yes, yes. Well, I'll get the rest of it.

0: Sounds like a number. 3 5s of 13.
1: That's 15, sir.
0: 15, of course, 15. Yes, dot, spot, spotted puddings, poodles. No, puddles.
2: Puddles, sir?
0: 15 spotted puddles stolen. Oh, balderdash.
3: The colonel sinks to the floor. The captain frowns at Tibbs.
1: Better double check it, colonel.
0: Oh, yes, I suppose I better. Two woofs, one yip and a woof.
1: It sounds like puppies, sir.
0: Of course, puppies.
1: Colonel, sir, I just remembered. Two nights past, I heard puppy barking over at Hell Hall.
0: You mean the old DeVille place? Nonsense, Tibbs. No one's lived there for years.
2: Hold on. There's smoke coming from the chimney.
0: By Joe, strange. Strange indeed. Well, I suppose we'd better investigate. I'll send word for old Towser to stand by.
4: Please stand by.
5: What do you mean by that?
4: I don't know. Maybe the old boy's found something.
5: Oh, I do hope so.
3: Now, with Tibbs on his back, the colonel stops outside a tall iron gate surrounding the dark, gloomy DeVille mansion.
0: They say the old place is haunted or bewitched or some such fiddle-faddle.
1: Fiddle-faddle and rot, sir.
0: Just the same, Sergeant. Use extreme caution. No telling what sort of hocus-pocus you might run into.
3: Tibbs' eyes are wide as saucers.
0: Well, blast it all, Tibbs. On the double, man, on the double.
1: Yes, sir. Righto, sir. Right away, sir.
3: Tibbs salutes smartly and scoots up the trunk of a nearby tree to a high branch. Then he jumps over a tall stone wall into another tree. He leaps onto the ledge of a window. Its bricks crumble and fall beneath him. Tibbs scrambles to his feet. Wiping a thick layer of dust from the window, he peers inside with wide, frightened eyes. We scan down an ornate, banistered staircase, past a suit of armor, to a set of doors with light seeping out underneath. Tibbs leans heavily on the window, then hangs on it as it swings open. He drops to the floor and slinks to a hole in the wall next to the doors. Poking his head in, he squeezes through and spots a pair of Dalmatian puppies.
1: Psst. Rover. Spotty.
5: What?
1: Are you one of the 15 stolen puppies?
5: Oh, no, we're not stolen. We're bought and paid for. There's 99 of us all together.
1: 99?
3: Heaps and piles of sleeping Dalmatian puppies blanket the room, lying on top of each other.
5: How about that bunch of little ones? They have names and colors. They're not from the pet shops.
1: 15 of them.
5: We never counted them. They're over there by the TV.
3: Purdy's puppies crowd around a television, gazing up at dancing cartoon flowers. Lucky places his front paws on the screen.
1: And I'd better count them.
5: Watch out for the bad ones.
1: Bad ones?
6: Those two blokes, Horace and Jasper. They're mean ones, they are.
3: Jasper guzzles a bottle of wine and places it on an upturned crate while Horace gobbles a sandwich. Tibbs jumps up next to the bottle and sneaks a glance at the puppies.
7: Hey, look, Horace! Watch me potty's lordship smack on the conk!
3: Jasper throws a dart at a painting of an old man.
7: How's that for calling him, eh?
3: Horace plunks down onto the floor holding two more sandwiches. Jasper swigs the wine.
8: 1, 2, 3, 4, 5, 6. Hey, Jasper!
3: Horace gropes for Jasper's bottle.
7: Yeah. Just a short one. Now, Horace, this here hogwash ain't fit for a fancy bloke like yourself. Besides, you get crumbs in it, you cabbage head.
3: Tibbs ducks as Jasper plunks the bottle all beside right. him. As Horace looks away, Rolly grabs the meat from his sandwich and scoots under the couch. Horace takes a bite, then dolefully looks down at the empty bread.
4: Hey, Jasper. Did you...
3: Jasper flicks cigar ash onto the bread.
1: Let me see. 6, 7, 8, 9, 10, 11.
4: Hey! Get down, you little runt, and stay down.
3: Horace pushes Lucky down from the TV. Patch yaps at him.
4: Gone! Get out of here, or I'll flat your other people.
3: Behind the couch, Tibbs pokes his head up and resumes counting.
1: 9, 9, 9, 3 more, 12, and 1, 2, 3, 2. There's 15. They're the ones.
3: Jasper reaches for the bottle and grabs Tibbs instead. As Jasper scrubs at his mouth, Tibbs dashes away.
7: Hey, Horace, look what we got. A tabby cat.
3: kid slams a piano lid on Horace, whose face mashes a cake. Jasper throws darts.
7: How'd you like a tabby cat stew?
3: Tibbs dodges them.
7: Or a cat casserole.
3: Tibbs runs for the hole in the wall.
7: All a moot!
3: Jasper hurls the wine bottle at Tibbs, who scrambles out just in time. Now, in London, dense fog shrouds the Big Ben Tower and the empty, dimly lit streets. In Roger and Anita's flat, Pongo stands at a window with lines of fatigue around his eyes and lifts up one ear.
9: What is it, Pongo? What is it?
10: Shh! It's the Great Dane. He has news for us. He'll meet us at Primrose Hill.
9: How will we get out?
10: The back bedroom window. It's always open a wee bit. Come on.
3: Later, in the park, the Great Dane stands on a hill.
11: Pongos, you've made it. Good.
10: What's the word? What's the news?
9: They found our puppies.
11: They've been located somewhere north of here, in Suffolk.
9: Oh, thank heaven.
11: Can you leave tonight?
10: Yes, of course.
9: We can leave right away.
11: Good. I'll go along with you as far as Camden Road and give you instructions.
3: The three dogs gallop side by side out of the moonlit park. Later, they cross a bridge over a dingy, boat-filled river.
11: And when you reach Withermarsh, contact old Towser. He'll direct you to the Colonel, and the Colonel will take you to your puppies at the DeVille place.
9: DeVille?
10: The DeVille place?
9: Oh, Pongo, it was her.
11: Oh, someone you know.
10: Sorry, sir. There's no time to explain.
3: Pongo and Purdy dash into a tunnel.
9: Oh, I hope we're not too late.
11: Good luck, Pongo. If you lose your way, contact the barking chain. Standing by!
3: Later, Pongo and Purdy dash across a vast open field. Purdy slows down, and Pongo waits for her to catch up. Now, thick snow wafts down from an iron-gray sky. The Dalmatians run across a slushy road and leap over a split-rail fence. A hulking black truck lurches down the wet, icy road and swerves, barely missing the dogs as they dash across. Pongo and Purdy jump into a stream and stagger through the water onto an embankment. Later, they bound and slip down a steep hill covered with deep snowdrifts. A blizzard blows through the air, pinning their ears back against their heads. Now, they arrive at a wide, rushing river with floating chunks of ice. They hesitate on the bank, watching the breakneck speed of the current. Pongo wades in and gasps as he fights the swift flowing tide. Purdy jumps in and paddles furiously, struggling to keep her head above the water. At the farm, Tibbs and the Colonel perch on a snow-covered wagon, their ears cocked alertly. The horse, Captain, pokes his head out of the barn door.
0: Any news, Colonel? Not a blasted thing. They're lost or captured or something or other. Who knows what?
1: Colonel, sir. Colonel, here comes a car.
0: Oh, come now, Tibbs. Don't be ridiculous. They wouldn't be driving.
1: But, yes, I know, sir. But it's heading for Hell Hall.
3: Cruella's car swerves jerkily down the snowy lane.
1: It's stopping at the gate.
0: It is? Well, blast it all, Tibbs. Better see what's up. On the double, man. On the double.
1: Yes, sir.
3: The shaggy colonel bumbles through the snow.
0: Take over, Captain. Righto, sir.
3: With Tibbs clinging to his back, the colonel heads for the mansion. Inside, Cruella paces impatiently, trickling cigarette smoke while Jasper and Horace watch a television game show.
12: Four to go.
13: I've got no time to argue. I tell you, it's got to be done tonight.
3: Tibbs peers through the hole in the wall as Cruella turns off the TV.
13: Do you understand? Tonight!
7: But they ain't big enough. You couldn't get half a dozen coats out of the old caboodle.
13: Coats? Dogskin coats? Then we'll settle for half a dozen. We can't wait. The police are everywhere. I want the job done tonight.
7: How are we gonna do it?
13: Any way you like. Poison them, drown them, bash them in the head. You got any chloroform?
7: Not a drop. And no ether. Either.
13: I don't care how you kill the little beast, but do it! And do it now!
7: Oh, please, miss, now have pity, will you? Can't we see the rest of the show first?
14: We want to see what's my crime.
3: Cruella grabs Jasper's wine bottle. She hurls it into the fireplace. Horace clings fearfully to Jasper.
13: Now listen, you idiots. I'll be back first thing in the morning. And the job better be done or I'll...
3: Gorilla slams the door, cracking the ceiling. A chunk of plaster drops on Horace's head.
14: I think she means it, Jasper.
4: Yeah. We'll get on with it as soon as the show's over.
3: Jasper frowns and turns the TV back on.
12: Will you please sign in, sir?
3: On the screen, a hand scrawls on a chalkboard.
10: Hey, Gibbs, you better get out of here if you want to save your skins.
5: But how?
10: Shh. There's a hole in the wall. There by the door. Come on, shake a leg. Psst, kids, follow me.
14: Hey, Jasper, look. It's old Meathead.
3: A hulking, goofy-faced criminal on screen.
14: Yes. Hey, what do you know? Old Meathead Fauntswater.
3: The puppies start to file out the hole.
10: Come on now, don't crowd. One at a time, one at a time.
12: Now for our last contestant this evening, panel, meet Mr. Percival Fauntswater. Now, Mr. Fauntswater, if the panel fails to guess your unusual crime in 10 questions, you will receive 2 weeks vacation at a fashionable seaside resort, all expenses paid. That is, of course, after you paid your debt to society.
3: The criminal's smile fades as he peers up at a policeman.
12: Now, who will take the first question, Inspector?
15: Mr. Fauntswater, could your crime be classified as larceny, theft, you know,
10: string out.
15: Burglary or something?
10: Form a queue along the wall. Come on, snap it out faster.
3: The puppies lower their heads and sneak past Horace and Jasper, who stare intently at the television. One by one, they jump up and climb through the hole.
12: Down, 9 to go. Miss Birdwell?
16: If your crime wasn't robbery, well then did you... Oh, dear. But what I mean is, do something of a violent nature. That is...
12: Come, Miss Birdwell. We're running short of time.
3: A clock in the television studio reads 2:02.
16: Someone
12: ill. No, Miss Birdwell.
3: Tibbs' eyebrows shoot up in alarm when he spots Lucky sitting directly in front of the TV.
12: Mr. Simpkins?
17: Oh, yes. Your crime was not robbery and not homicide.
3: Lucky glances at Tibbs with a frown, then turns back to the screen. Tibbs tries to grab Lucky's wagging tail as Lucky places his front paws on the TV.
12: The answer is...
14: Get out of the way, you little runt.
3: Jasper tosses Lucky behind him. Tibbs catches him in midair and trips on a bottle. When he hits the ground, Lucky sails into the air and through the hole.
14: Surely this crime could...
12: I'm terribly sorry. I'm afraid we've run out of time.
4: Now, ain't that always the way?
3: Tibbs picks up the chubby Rolling, the last puppy in the room, and tries to shove him through the small hole. He looks back in alarm at Jasper and Horace as he pushes on Rolly's bottom, his paws spinning desperately. The two thugs stand up and stretch.
4: Come on, Horace. Let's get on with it.
3: Jasper picks up a fire poker.
4: I'll pop him on the head. You do the skinning.
14: Oh, no, you don't, Jasper. I'll pop them off and you do the skinning.
3: Tibbs finally pops Rolly through the hole.
4: Hey, Horace, look. They're gone. They flew the coop right out through this little hole. Here, grab a torch. We'll run them down before you can say Bob's your uncle.
3: They beam their flashlights into the dark, dusty hallway. The last puppies scamper up the staircase, except for Rolly, who slips down a few steps.
4: There they go, Horace. Up the stairs.
3: Jasper hides the poker behind his back.
4: Yeah, puppies.
3: Rolly scoots up the stairs and down a hallway. Jasper and Horace creep behind him.
4: Here, puppies, come on. Now, don't go hiding from your old Uncle Jasper.
3: A door stands open at the end of the hall.
4: Oh, I ain't gonna hurt you.
14: But I thought we was gonna pop them all.
4: Shut up. Now take a squint in there and I'll check these other two rooms.
3: Jasper creeps into a dark, dreary bedroom.
4: Here, puppies.
3: He lifts up a dusty sheet to peer under the bed.
4: Puppies, come on out. Come out wherever you are. Horace,
3: the puppies swarm over him.
4: It's that mangy tabby cat. He's the ringleader. Head him off, Horace. Head him off.
3: As the puppies pour down the stairs, Horace and Jasper crash and tumble down.
4: Oh, you bungling blockhead.
3: Tibbs crouches under the stairs.
10: Back here, back here.
3: The puppies crowd behind him as the colonel peers in through a window.
10: Here they come.
4: Double-crossing little twerps, pulling a snitch on us. And after we took care of them all this time, there's gratitude for you.
14: It ain't fair, Jasper.
3: Rolly comes downstairs. Tibbs grabs his tail.
4: Hey, Horace, there they go.
3: Led by Tibbs, the puppies take off down the hall.
4: Sergeant, I say sergeant.
10: Sorry, sir, no time to explain. Busy, sir.
3: Tibbs salutes the colonel at a window, then dashes off with the puppies into a deserted study. Horace and Jasper follow them in.
4: Shut that door, Horace. We'll close in on them. There's enough
18: wrapping this ring around her, Rosie.
3: Now, Pongo and Purdy trot down a snow-covered lane and hesitate at a fork in the road.
9: Oh, Pongo, Pongo, I'm afraid we're lost.
10: It can't be far.
3: The Colonel's ears perk up.
0: By Jove! It can't be the Pongos!
3: He starts to run, then slips on a patch of ice and slides headfirst into a snowbank.
10: It's the Colonel. Come on, this way.
3: Frowning with determination, Pongo and Purdy gallop toward the Colonel, whose head pokes up out of a drift.
10: Colonel, are you the Colonel?
0: Oh, you're a Pingo? Pongo?
9: Oh, puppies. Oh, puppies, are they all right?
0: No time to explain. I'm afraid there's trouble. Big hullabaloo. Come along.
3: He dashed past him.
0: Follow me.
3: He stumbles on the ice. Inside, Jasper's shadow.
19: Well, I hope you enjoyed that as much as I did. That was 101 Dalmatians from 1961. Could even be before some of you were born. Well, I'm your host, April Watts, with the Pike and Lincoln County News, and I'm so glad that I got the opportunity to hang out with you today. Have a blessed week. I'll be back next week.
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21: Good afternoon. This afternoon, expect sunshine with a high near 105. Tonight, expect heavy rain at times with a low near 80. Monday, expect sunshine with a high near 97. Monday night, look for partly cloudy skies with a low near 87. Tuesday, expect sunshine with a high near 93. Get your weather every hour right here on Mind's Eye Radio, your virtual newsstand.
22: In Belleville and Fairview Heights, it's partly cloudy and 95 degrees. In O'Fallon, it's sunny and 102 degrees.
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0: 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And that ends our CBS ad for this week. Again, you're listening to Mind's Eye Radio. I'm Joan Sharp. 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
1: Good afternoon. This afternoon, expect sunshine with a high near 105. Tonight, expect heavy rain at times with a low near 80. Monday, expect sunshine with a high near 97. Monday night, look for partly cloudy skies with a low near 87. Tuesday, expect sunshine with a high near 93. Get your weather every hour right here on Mind's Eye Radio, your virtual newsstand.
2: In Belleville and Fairview Heights, it's partly cloudy and 95 degrees. In O'Fallon, it's sunny and 102 degrees.
3: Hello, Mind's Eye community. The 2026 season of St. Louis Cardinals baseball is underway at Busch Stadium in St. Louis. 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Game time is at 1:15 p.m. And on Sunday, September 20th, it's our last audio-described game of the season as the Cardinals host the Washington Nationals. Game time is at 1:15 p.m. For the full list of events and links to purchase tickets, visit our calendar at bit.ly/upcoming-ad-events.

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1: Ever wonder what white chocolate is? The answer can be found in Everyday Science. Although white chocolate is a very popular treat, true chocolate aficionados know that white chocolate isn't really chocolate at all. To understand the difference, let's treat ourselves to a quick trip to a cocoa plantation. Here, true chocolate begins with the harvesting of cocoa beans. The very tips, called the nibs, are where most of the cocoa butter is found, which is the extract that gives chocolate its taste. After the nibs of the cocoa beans are ground and the cocoa butter is extracted, a product called chocolate liquor is left behind. Chocolate liquor is the primary and most critical ingredient of true chocolate. But white chocolate doesn't contain any chocolate liquor. What it does contain can be found in a less exotic, but still quite appealing location, a candy factory. Come on. Now this is where white chocolate actually gets its start. In a vat filled with a tempting combination of ingredients, white chocolate's ingredient list typically include sugar, a little cocoa butter, some milk solids, vanilla flavoring, go figure, and a substance called lecithin that holds it all together. But not a trace of the chocolate liquor that true chocolate contains. In fact, to the candy cognoscenti, white chocolate is considered more of a confectionery coating, and its primary purpose is for decorating cakes, candies, and other treats. Well, I'd say we definitely candy coated this topic for you today. Thanks for being a part of Everyday Science. Everyday Science is part of Bayer Corporation's National Education Program, Making Science Make Sense.
2: 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On Sunday, March 23rd, the Albion Theater presents The Beauty Queen of Linane at the Kranzberg Arts Center. Showtime is at 2 p.m. And on Tuesday, March 25th, the St. Louis Blues host the Montreal Canadiens at the Enterprise Center. 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
3: When the U.S. Navy's first submarine sank off the coast of North Carolina during America's Civil War, its story sank along with it. Now, NOAA and the U.S. Navy are trying to locate the USS Alligator in its watery resting place in our ocean world. Before the Alligator Project could really get moving, researchers had to track down the history of the lost submarine. Catherine Marzahn, the NOAA manager for the Alligator Project, explains that the team isn't just searching for the wreck. They're trying to understand the story. Marzahn discovered the original blueprints in France, where the Alligator's French inventor had pitched a similar design to the French Navy. Marzahn says that since she and her team rescued the blueprints from the dusty box they had lain in for hundreds of years, they've been able to do a lot more research on the actual design. Those design details, along with an understanding of ocean currents, weather patterns, and history, will all be brought to bear as the Alligator Project moves forward. So far, the Alligator has eluded researchers, but Marzahn says the lost sub is worth all the effort. It's not just a part of our Civil War history. It's a part of our maritime heritage. I'm Marilyn Cooley. 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
5: 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Faulty in-home combustion devices can emit sickening levels of carbon monoxide and nitrogen dioxide, as well as unhealthy particles and hydrocarbons. 200 people die each year from carbon monoxide poisoning, largely from malfunctioning heating systems. 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
10: 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Just in, low prices on school supplies. You can get those folders, those deal-worthy folders for 25 cents. You can get the Mondo Llama 24-count Crayolas. They're normally $1 for 25 cents. They're also having the deal-worthy spiral notebooks, regularly 99 cents. You get it for 35 cents. And right now, they have the Mondo Llama 10-count broad or fine-tip color markers. Regularly, they're $2 or $2.25. You get them for 50 cents this week. And then they have the deal-worthy, don't forget your backpack for back to school. They're featuring them for $5. They have different colors and styles, whichever you like. And if that wasn't enough, you can get up to 60% off on school supplies all season. Well, that's good. They have glue sticks, and they also have the bottle of glue. It's 25 cents. They have the Mondo Llama 24-count crayons, and those are 25 cents. They have the Mondo Llama 10-count broad-tip markers or 12-count colored pencils. Those are 50 cents. Right now, you can get the Up and Up 2-packet pronged folder. Regularly, they're $1.49, 50 cents this week at Target. You can also get the Elmer's glue if you prefer that brand. They also have two glue sticks in a packet, 50 cents. Or you could get the Crayola brand of crayons, 24 count. They're 50 cents this week. And then they have the Crayola 10-count broad tip markers, or 12-count colored pencils, regularly $2.59, or $2.19, they're 99 cents. And then if you were in need of any kind of notebooks, they have the Up and Up composition notebook, regularly $1.49, this week 99 cents. Hey, just in time for back to school or other activities, they're featuring the Jan Sport Crosstown Plus Backpack. It's $44.99. And you can also get the Jan Sport Cool Student Backpack, and those run $66.99. If you were in need of a stainless steel free sip water bottle, they're on special, 24-ounce, $29.99. And then they also have the Select Fluten Bag Company lunch kits for kids, a snack pouch. Well, I guess it's for any age, really, but it's 20% off. Hey, summer's not over just yet. We have 30% off on summer selected toys. Right now they have those noodles that they put in pools or areas so that you can kind of just float freely. 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

0: 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It's a QM5 series. 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They're showing a red color, as a matter of fact. 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Now, the Apple Music free up for 3 months is featured this week. 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Now, the exclusive Tyla A Pop, which is $24.99. They also have the Ariana Grande Patel, which is $12.99. They also have the Green Day original soundtrack for $39.99. That's exclusive. And then they're also having some kind of books that are hardcovers. For example, they've got the Sea of Charms by Sarah Beth Durst for $20.99. And then they have 50 True Stories That Will Scare You to Death. That one runs you $14.39, and that's exclusive paperback. Here's another $10 gift card when you spend $100 or more on One For All favorite gift cards. So they've got a Let's Eat, and it's featuring Chili's, Cracker Barrel, Red Lobster, Panera Bread, and that's called the All For All One card. And then they also have the new at Target. It's the Pokemon Trending Card Game Mega Evolution Chaos Rising Booster Box Bundle. Holy cow. That's new, and it's $31.99. And then they also have the Pokemon Trading Card Game Mega Evolution Elite Trainer Box. And that's new, and that's going to run you $59.99. If you were looking for some fun activities for the kids before they do go back to school, you can get 10% off on selected kids' coloring books and activity books. They have Disney Princesses, and they have the Ultimate Puzzle Challenge, as just a few to mention. And then up to 30% off MSRP on books to big screen books. They're featuring the Andy Weir Hail Mary. They have The People We Meet on Vacation. Those are just some of the titles. They have Devil Wears Prada. So those are some of the choices that you could pick from. Hey, Marvel Studios presents Spider-Man Brand New Day. You could get, believe it or not, the logo, Marvel Spider-Man Prison Transport Chase. It's number 76349. They have the logo Marvel Spider-Man vs. Hulk Epic Clash number 76350. So there's a versus there that's going on. Then they have Push the Tiger to the Blast Apart the Front Wall. So there's a monument there that they can play on, and has different levels and little items that swing out that they can stand on. They have the logo Marvel Spider-Man number 76349. And then you could also look or check out the Savage Hulk Talking Electric Mask. It's $29.99. or you could get the Savage Smash Hulk itself, and that's $29.99. Wow, this is really something. The Logo Creator 3-in-1 Space Exploration Telescope. It's number 31378. Build and Inspire is what they want you to do. You could also look into the Logo Creator 3-in-1 Turtle and Water Lily Flower. That number is 31377, and that runs $9.99. Or they also are featuring the Logo Creator 3-in-1 Wild Animal Colorful Hummingbird, which is 31384. And that is going to cost you $23.99. And then, for a little bit of fun, they have the Logo Creator 3-in-1 Retro Gaming Console Toy. And then you can make your own gaming board if you like. It's 31380 is the number. And that's going to cost you $19.99. Target also has the WWE action figures and vehicles. Right now, this week, it'll be 20% off. And you Barbie fans, we're not going to forget about you. Barbie Science Lab playset is available at Target this week, and it's $53.99. You could also get the Pasta Passion and Pistol board games. Those are $19.99. They have Murder Phone, which is a party game, and that's $24.99. And they also have the Mindware Tatius, and it's $49.99. That's a miniature game. Okay, for our really little ones, we have the Young and Wild Fredman Grab and Go Slime and Sand Kit. It's $12.99. They also have the Peachy Babies. It's a 12-count slime, so they could have fun with that. And then if they're into the little baby dolls, they're featuring a Baby Alive Nighttime Snuggles doll, and that's going to run you $29.99. It's also featuring a little bottle next to the little baby. Or you could get the FAO Schwartz 14-inch Isabella Newborn Baby Doll, and that'll run you $24.99. You could also look into the Generation Arts and Crafts Activity Doll, and that one is $39.99. And it comes with a little art sketch in her hands. And then Our Generation Single Horse Barn and Foley and Accessories. It's $54.99. It has a horse and a shovel and all kind of things. A little pail for them to drink water. A little barn door opens up. It's real cute. They have a Our Generation 18 doll with balloon. 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Now, if you're ready for a baby, a year of Target Circle deals, register and get a year of exclusive baby deals at 20% off with your Circle card. 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And then you can get the free registry returns. 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They're featuring the Huggies Little Movers. Those looks like 120 in that container. And then it has a Huggies Little Movers 120-count diapers are $49.99. Or you could get the Pamper version, Pamper Amore 108-count diapers, and it's $47.99. Or they have the Millie Moon 120-count luxury diapers, and those are $39.99. Target's also featuring this week, buy one, get one, 25% off, select Little Spoon baby and toddler food and snacks. It's the mini turkey kale meatballs is one of the ones featured. 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If you're experiencing some added pain, you can look into the Advil Dual Action. It's 20% off selected pain relief items. 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For example, they have the 1,000 milligram vitamin C, and this is called the Super Orange. It's $12.99. It's the emergency name brand. Or you could get the Grunz, G-R-U-N-S, or Grins, I'm not sure how they say it, Grins Kids Superfood. It's green 12-count gummies, and that's on special this week for $14.99. They also have buy one, get one 25% off on selected protein shakes. Now, they have the Pioneer Pastures. It's 30 grams of protein, and it's called the chocolate milkshake. It's $12.99 for a four pack. And then you could also get the Premier Protein name brand, and it's a 12 pack for 11 ounces, and they're called shakes. You could be the MVP of the unexpected, and what we're talking about is the free first aid kit bag when you buy any three selected first aid items. So in the little kit, they're featuring Benadryl, stop that itching, and then they got Visine, get the red out of your eyes. Then they have the spray, Band-Aid, antiseptic cleaning, and then they have Band-Aids. So that's free. Like I said, if you are able to buy three of the items, you get the little pouch free. And then they're back to the buy one, get one 25% off lip makeup. It's your time to shine. So right now you can get different colors, whatever features you want, and they have a lot of variety. They have the clean routine program going on, too, with the Bein, B-E-I-N-G brand, buy one, get one 25% off. They also have selected hair care products that are in this ad. You can get ready to take the school year to the next level, and they have the Kleenex. 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Those are like four of them in a pack, and you can put them in your bag, your purse, your wallet, whatever. And it's a four-pack, 110 count. They're called extra soft facial tissues. You could get the sandwich food storage bags for $3.99. That's 150 count with a Ziploc. And that's called the Up and Up brand. You can also get the Up and Up brand with a two-pack triple roll paper towels, and that's $5.39. If you were in need of any more Clorox wipes, there's a three-pack on feature. 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It's disinfecting wipes, and it's Clorox brand. And then they have the snack Up and Up snacks, 150 count food storage. And now these are a little bit smaller bags, so that just holds like a few peanuts, popcorns, or something of that nature. That's $3.99. And then they have the Up and Up 40 count antibacterial hand wipes, and those are going to run you $1.99. And then they also have the Lysol version of the three pack 240 count disinfectant wipes, and that's $12.99. Okay, listen to this, folks. 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It's the granola bar and snack version. 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And then they have Favorite Day ice cream pints available for $2.99. Okay, in Target's refrigerated section, you'll find they have the yogurt Yoplait 6-ounce single serve, and that's 5 for $3. They have the Damiel's, which is the yogurt smoothies, and those are 2 for $6. They have the buy one, get one 20% off on selected fresh strawberries. They're really red on this picture. And then they have the selected Eggo frozen waffles, and those are 2 for $5. So if you're looking for your breakfast, that's a good place to stop. You could also get these microwavable dishes. They're called the Mush, M-U-S-H. 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And there's 4 in their package. 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If you just needed a turbo cooling unit, they have a 6-speed indoor misting portable evaporator, which would be $75.34. They also have the Google Nest Thermostat Smart Programmable Wi-Fi Thermostat. 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You could also get the Google Nest Learning Thermostat. It's the fourth generation with Nest temperatures, and that's $279.99. If storage is an issue for you, Home Depot has these storage organized systems, which is a HDX 27-gallon tough storage tote in clear with yellow lids, and that's $15.98, one of their special buys. They also have a HDX 77-gallon tough storage tote with wheels in clear with red lids, and that's $69.98. So you'd be able to roll that around if you need to. They also have a size that might help you. It's HDX 57-gallon tough storage tote in clear with yellow lid, and that'll run you $42.98. Home Depot has a bunch of extension cords for whatever your need would be. They have the HDX 100-foot 16/3 light-duty indoor-outdoor extension cord for $26.98. They also have a 50-foot count, and that would be $24.98. And then they have the rigid 100-foot 12-3 extension cord, and that's $119.98. $1,000. They also have a 4-foot, 6-outlet power strip with 45 degrees flat angle plug, and you can get that for $788. And then if you were in need, they have a Ring 2 outlet outdoor smart plug, and that's $29.99. If you like planting, this will be your feature. They have potting mix, that's Miracle-Gro, and they have a all-purpose potting soil for indoor or outdoor plants, and that's going to be $7.97. Or they have the Miracle-Gro version of the soil and all-purpose for $4.57, or you could get a 25-quart bag for $8, and that's potting soil. They have the Vertigo 20-foot no-dig plastic landscape edging kit, and that will run you $20.97. Or if you were in need, they have the small stone gray plastic round planter with attach, and that's $2.47. And they also have a one for $35, but that size will be a Virgo 4-foot by 50 heavy duty matrix grid landscape fabric. Did you know they make the smart garage door openers over at Home Depot? You could get the Skylink Atomic Smartphone Controlled Heavy Duty Anti-Break-In Chain, and that's $189.99. They also have the Chamberlain version of it. It's a Smart Belt Drive Garage Door Opener with Battery Backup, and that's $209 and even. They have the Chamberlain My Smart Garage Control with Wi-Fi, and that's $64.98. Do you enjoy sitting outside? Well, Home Depot has a low-maintenance green space with artificial turf. You can get the Traffic Master Emerald Green Pre-Cut Turf 6-foot by 8-foot, and that would run you $34.98. Or you could get the Life-Proof Pet-Proof Technology Premium Pet Turf 12-foot by cut to length, and that would run you $33.23. 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We're going to switch gears again and go into the Lowe's store while we're out and about. Lowe's ads are valid from July 20th of 2026 through July 31st of 2026. So some of them have started already. 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They have rewards at Lowe's. 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It's a value on the battery of $229. 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You're going to save $70. 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And then they also have the combo kit, which is three tools. 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GE appliances are also sold at Lowe's. They have a members can save at least an additional $110, so that might be something you want to consider. They have a 24-inch top-controlled built-in dishwasher, fingerprint-resistant stainless steel, and that's $2,086. And then they also have a 17.5 cubic feet, standard depth, 28-inch wide, top freezer refrigerator, fingerprints resistant stainless steel. So that's good news. And that's also in that same price range. You could get a 1.6 cubic foot over-the-range microwave stainless steel. And that is also in that same price range. They call it the Suite, $2,086. And last but not least, they have a 30-inch glass top, four-burner, 5.3 cubic foot, freestanding electric range, and this is stainless steel, and that also is in that combination of the $2,086. The Suite price is what you have to remember, and also be a member to get those additional savings. Another GE appliance that they have there at Lowe's is the Ultra Fresh Vent System Stackable Large 4.6 Cubic Feet Front Loader Washer White. 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And that's on feature this week. Now, just remember, the gas dryer is available for an additional cost, and the pedestals are sold separately. And the last thing they have on your appliance would be the Hisense, H-I-S-E-N-S-E. 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But it's a 29.1 cubic foot, standard depth, 36-inch wide, side-by-side refrigerator with ice maker, water, and ice dispenser. And that's the special they have for that. So it looks like our time's up. I hope you have fun shopping and have a great week. Thanks for listening.
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2: Good afternoon. This afternoon, expect sunshine with a high near 105. Tonight, look for heavy rain at times with a low near 80. Monday, expect sunshine with a high near 97. Monday night, expect partly cloudy skies with a low near 87. Tuesday, expect sunshine with a high near 93. Get your weather every hour right here on Mind's Eye Radio, your virtual news stand.
3: In Belleville and O'Fallon, it's sunny and 105 degrees. In Granite City, it's sunny and 108 degrees.
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5: 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Director Becky Hall says it's help that's badly needed.
6: There's extreme poverty, very low high school completion rate, a large rate of minority populations, and a very high percentage of deaths from heart disease and stroke.
5: The strategy? 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Delta Area Health Education Center and the churches provide health screenings and referrals for care regardless of ability to pay. 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It's all about changing behaviors to lower the risk for heart disease and stroke. On the Health Beat, I'm Adrian Felton.
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9: The Mind's Eye Radio Network welcomes you to the reading of the River County newspaper for Sunday, the 26th day of July, 2026. My name is Rob Johnson. A number of stories to report from today's newspaper, but first of all, a couple of housekeeping chores. First of all, this day, Sunday, July 26, 2026, is the 207th day of this year. 158 days remain. And we're currently in week 30 of 52. And now the weather forecast for the River County area. Today's high, 93 degrees, the overnight low, 75. Look for sunshine and clouds mix, partly cloudy skies at night, winds light and variable. Sunrise on this Sunday was 4 minutes before 6. It sets at 18 minutes past 8. Well, if you like hot and dry weather, you're in the right place. Monday's high temperature, 93, the overnight low, 73, the same as today. Partly cloudy skies during the day, mostly clear conditions at night. This on Monday, winds out of the southwest at 15. Sunrise tomorrow, Monday, 5:57, sunset at 17 minutes past 8. I might as well say ditto for Tuesday, the 28th day of July, a high of 92, a low of 71. Sunny skies during the day, clear skies at night. Sunrise now 2 minutes before 6, sunset at 16 minutes past 8. On Wednesday, a tad cooler, only 90 degrees. Wow! A low of 69. A mix of clouds and sun during the day on Wednesday. A few clouds Wednesday night. Northeasterly winds at 10 miles per hour. Sunrise now a minute before 6. Sunset at 8:16. Thursday sees a high temperature of 89. A low of 69. Sunny during the day. A few clouds at night. Sunrise at even 6 a.m., sunset at 8:15, winds out of the east-northeast at 5 to 10. Friday, a high temperature of 87 is predicted, an overnight low of 65. Better get out your sweater. Sunshine and clouds during the day, clear skies at night on Friday. Sunrise on Friday, 6:01, sunset at 8:14. Saturday is Farmers Market Day, a high of 85, a low of 65, sunny during the day, maybe a few clouds in the afternoon and evening, but otherwise another great day. Winds out of the northeast at 5 to 10. Sunrise a minute past 6, sunset at 8:13. 1 week from today, Sunday, now the second day of August, a high of 86, a low of 65. Sunny during the day, a few clouds during the late afternoon and evening hours, winds out of the east to northeast at 10 miles per hour. Sunrise next Sunday, 6:02, sunset at 8:11. And now the Mind's Eye Radio Network presents the reading of the River County News, serving two rivers and five counties, including Calhoun, Greene, Jersey, Pike, and Scott. We are reading from this weekly newspaper, this edition published on July 22nd, 2026, a Wednesday. The top of the page headline, Stewart and Guthrie crowned Miss and Little Miss Jersey County. The story written by Stephen Spencer. Jersey County 2026 royalty was crowned last week with Megan Stewart, S-T-E-W-A-R-T, taking the reins as Miss Jersey County, and Hannah Guthrie, G-U-T-H-R-I-E, taking the reins as Little Miss Jersey County. The new queens took over their duties after being crowned Wednesday night, signed their contract, contracts and got to work visiting local businesses, assisting at the swine and dairy show, visiting the rodeo and tractor pulls, enjoying some food fare, and also Hannah's favorite, riding the carnival rides. Miss Jersey County Megan Stewart from Brighton is an 18-year-old psychology student and cheerleader at Lindenwood University. She is looking forward to representing Jersey County throughout the year. I'm just looking forward to spending time with Hannah and getting to represent the citizens of Jersey County the best that I can, Miss Jersey County said. Stewart said this was her first time competing in a pageant like this, and being crowned as the queen was surreal. It was honestly surreal, she said. I really can't explain it, but I would recommend it to every young girl that thinks she wants to start in pageants. Although it's just the start to her year as Miss Jersey County, Stewart said it's off to a great start and is excited to represent the county, Jersey County. It's been the best couple of days, honestly. I have never done anything like this before, so it's definitely been a different experience, and it's gone really well so far. I can't wait for

County has been exciting, but the best part has been all the rides. My favorite ride has been the cliffhanger, she added. The full 2026 Jersey County Fair Pageant, Little Miss, and court results include the following. The queen, of course, is Hannah Guthrie. First runner-up was Ava Rucker, R-U-C-K-E-R. Second runner-up, Quinn Isringhausen, I-S-R-I-N-G-H-A-U-S-E-N. Third runner-up was Cami, C-A-M-I, Dugan. Fourth runner-up, Elena, last name Alondro, A-L-E-J-A-N-D-R-O. Top 50-50 sales went to Avery Furl, F-U-R-L. People's Choice was Cami Dugan. The full 2026 Jersey County Fair Pageant Miss and Court results are the queen is Megan Stewart. First place was Michaela Woolsley. Second place was Libby McCormick. Miss Congeniality was Savannah Walker. The Crown Care Award went to Savannah Walker, and the People's Choice was Libby McCormick, M-C-C-O-R-M-I-C-K. There is a photo that accompanies this article. It shows the two queens, Little Miss Jersey County, Hannah Guthrie, and also Megan Stewart. Both of the ladies have a sash across their dresses that proclaim their title. Little Miss Jersey County, Hannah Guthrie, is wearing a darker blue dress, and then Megan Stewart, the Miss Jersey County Fair Queen winner, is wearing a gown, a light blue gown. The next article in today's newspaper on the front page also has a photo. Boyd Hospital breaks ground for Whitehall Clinic. The photo shows a number of individuals, males and females. They appear to be older, probably in their 50s and 60s. Although as I look at the photo, there's a photo of what appears to be two queens, a little Miss Queen, and also an older person who is also wearing a tiara and a long dress. I'll read the caption below the photo, which provides us with more information. It states members of Boyd Hospital's Board of Directors donned gold shovels on Tuesday, July 14th, to turn the first shovel of dirt on the site of the new Whitehall Clinic. Also on hand were members of the hospital staff, community members, city officials, and others. Pictured in the front row, left to right, include Kirby Ballard, Kathy Williams, Scott Beavers, Diane Wolfley, Mary Plummer, Mary Frances Tunnison, and Greene County royalty, Eleanor Challens, that would be the little girl, and also Avery White, W-R-I-G-H-T, they're the royalty for Greene County. Here's the story that accompanies the photo. It was a hot and sultry afternoon as a group of Boyd Hospital board members, staff, Whitehall, city officials, and others gathered on land that used to belong to John's Pizza to break ground for the new Boyd Hospital Clinic Whitehall location. Boyd Hospital CEO Stace, S-T-A-C-E, or Stacy Holland, welcomed everyone in a short ceremony before the turning of the ground. Being here today as we break ground on a new chapter for our community health and well-being, I want to extend a special thank you to our city leaders, our incredible health care staff, and the neighbors who have supported this vision, Holland said. This day is about much more than just pouring concrete and building a building. This groundbreaking ceremony symbolizes our commitment to accessible, high-quality care. When these doors open, this clinic will serve as a sanctuary for healing, a hub of wellness, and a dependable resource for every family that lives in this area.
The article continues, we are not just about building walls, we are building a healthier future. To our future patrons, this facility is for you. To our dedicated medical team,

0: This will be your new arena to do what you do best, save lives and comfort those in need. Allen said he wanted to thank everyone who has worked so tirelessly on bringing this moment to a reality. I want to give special thanks to the Whitehall Township, who donated $10,000 to this project, he said. We wanted their donation to be somewhat visible, so it is our anticipation that money will go towards a digital sign near the road, and it will have recognition for the township. Also, there will be a plaque inside the building giving the town and board special recognition. Illinois Farm Bureau also received special recognition from Holland. Illinois Farm Bureau also giving $10,000 towards the project. We anticipate that money going to the electric sliding doors on the front of the building. A plaque will also be inside of the building recognizing Illinois Farm Bureau. Holland wanted to give special thanks to Jersey State Bank for providing the funding for the project. I also want to thank Paul Coffee, COFFEE, who I think wasn't sure this was ever going to happen, Holland said. Special thanks to him, because without his commitment and dedication and input, I don't think we could have gotten the construction cost down to something that was doable. Holland said the building is designed to house the ambulance service or future expansion for patient rooms. In 99-0 days, construction should get underway. Holland said the original estimated cost of the project was $750,000, but from the time of the projected cost to now, supplies have gone up, and therefore so has the projected cost. He also said that Jersey State Bank gave them a line of credit of up to $800,000. Holland also said that the hospital would be contributing $50,000 towards furniture and equipment for the inside of the building once it is constructed. And Boyd Hospital is not the only one thinking about land purchases and the future. The Carrollton Fire Protection District has also bought land for future use. This story written by Carmen Ensinger, Ensinger. It is a long way down the road, but the Carrollton Fire Protection District has purchased a piece of property on Route 108 near the Carrollton Water Tower, in which they hope to build a new Carrollton Fire Station. Carrollton Council Zoning Board agreed to change the property from residential use area to a special use permit area, where the Fire Protection District is ready to construct their new fire station. Over the last few years, we have been looking for areas within the city that would meet all or most of the criteria we would like to see in the future site, the Carrollton Fire Protection District President Trustee Jim Banghart, Banghart, said. We also looked at areas outside the city limits, but in the long run, it would be more expensive and less secure. Some of the criteria Banghart is referring to include safe access to highways, avoidance of heavily congested or school zones, flat and stable terrain, 2 or 3 acres that allow for 50-foot turning radiuses for tankers, space for setbacks, room for expansion, water supply, drainage, and a centralized location. Carrollton Fire Protection District has 3 stations, one in Carrollton, Eldred, and Kane, and covers approximately 260 square miles. Thanks to grants, along with some donations, they have been able to rotate their apparatus, training gear, tires, and other equipment, but the buildings themselves have largely remained untouched. We knew that all 3 stations needed to be expanded or revamped as money allowed, Banghart said. The district needed to consider how to improve ISO ratings, which decreases commercial and residential insurance premiums for property owners in the district, also lowers long-term capital cost and community growth. The stations were prioritized, with the Kane station being the most urgent. Around 10 years ago, we purchased adjacent lots and expanded the Kane station, Banghart said. Eldred station was next, and there was some remodeling along with purchasing the lot to the north of the station, which could be utilized at a future date. The Carrollton station was the last to be considered and the hardest, as there were no viable options for expansion and the available new spaces were limited in Carrollton. The board had been looking into the expansion renovation of the existing fire station and/or building a new fire station. The existing station has little room for expansion and/or renovation, Banghart said. The station was built in the early 70s and it lacks bay depth and door width, as the apparatus today is longer and wider than it was back then. Therefore, it was essential the district find land to build a new facility that meets current safety standards and the many new requirements for the district. Those include ventilation systems, document storage, gear and tool storage, training areas, communication rooms, and technology areas. Currently, the bays leave little room for walking safely around the front, side, or back of a parked apparatus. They have been looking for quite some time for just the right place to construct a new facility, and recently something became available. The district became aware recently that one of the sites we were looking at would possibly be available, Banghart said. So we decided to talk to the owner to see if he would sell a portion of the site for a fire station, and he agreed. This purchase was contingent on several criteria, however, such as the approval of the zoning special use permit, Illinois Department of Transportation approval for entrances, vacating of alleys, and a survey. Since Greene County is a PTEL, which stands for Property Tax Extension Limitation Law County, PTELL, and because the Fire Protection District is funded through tax dollars, which are limited through PTEL, the district requires extensive budgetary long-term planning. The district uses a 10-year-plus plan to try to foresee what the district needs will be in the future, Banghart added. The district's comprehensive plan must focus on many things, including the fact that in the future, Highway 67 will become a four-lane interstate, which needs to be addressed in future planning. We must anticipate future annexations or commercial developments to ensure the fire department is proactive rather than reactive to local expansion. Banghart emphasized that at this time, this is merely the acquisition of the land, and there are no plans or time frame on building a new fire station at that proposed location. Nearly 21 minutes past the hour, Winchester is rapidly becoming a town that is known for its murals. Bob Howard, owner of Sandy Creek Construction, is in the process of painting the entire side of his 20-foot-tall metal building to depict several key aspects of Winchester history. There are already two other murals in Winchester. The first, the Grow Winchester mural that welcomes visitors as they enter Winchester. It's on the side of Rural Cyclery. The other one is on the south side of the square on the last building to the east, Alice's Attic. This mural depicts two little girls visiting with Lincoln. The story is Lincoln stayed at their house when he was passing through or when he was in Winchester debating Stephen A. Douglas on the Nebraska bill. Howard has been working on the mural since June, along with his sister and his able assistant, Pam, last name Seth Haler, S-E-T-H-A-L-E-R. She lives in Pittsfield. "We are not quite done with it yet," Howard said. "This is going to be an ongoing project for the rest of the summer, as there's several more things we want to depict." Of course, the first thing to be done was the tribute to the nation's 250th birthday, complete with a massive eagle at the top center of the building, along with the date 1776 to 2026. In addition, so far, he has a vintage train that appears to be coming out of the corner of the building, Bigfoot looming over Elmer and Marilyn Fetter, F-E-double-D, E-E-R, who were reading an issue of the Winchester Times. Elmer was the longtime publisher of the Winchester Times. Headshots of Abraham Lincoln and Stephen A. Douglas were when the two met up at the Winchester Square for the great Lincoln-Douglas debate on the issue of slavery in 1854. Howard was asked what prompted him to do the mural. "When I bought this building 18 years ago, and when I came down the road to turn in here, you look down where the old tracks were, and you see the corner of the building," he said. "And then when they came up with this 250th anniversary celebration, I thought, well, it's time for me to do something like this if I ever want to do it. It's just a little something to add to the town of Winchester." If Winchester has one claim to fame, it is the meeting of Abraham Lincoln and Stephen A. Douglas. Actually, it can be said that Winchester helped set the course for the election of Lincoln as our 16th president, and it all began in the Winchester Square. Abraham Lincoln first publicly challenged Stephen A. Douglas's Nebraska bill during a Whig WHIG county convention on August 26, 1854, in the Scott County courtroom, which was located in what now is Winchester Square. Because this bill allowed for the expansion of slavery, which Lincoln was vehemently opposed to, he was so aroused that he reentered politics to challenge it after being out of politics for 5 years. The Nebraska Bill, later known as the Kansas-Nebraska Act, was drafted by Douglas and coined the term popular sovereignty, which gave new territories and emerging states the right to choose by popular ballot if slavery was to be permitted or banned. The bill effectively canceled the Missouri Compromise, which during the previous 34 years had allowed limited expansion of slavery in the nation. Lincoln's anti-Nebraska speeches and historic 1858 debates with Douglas gained him national attention and recognition. Stephen A. Douglas is a big part of Winchester history, as he is from here, Howard said. But Lincoln being here and debating him over the Nebraska bill, that was a big deal in the day, and I know our mayor is working on getting a statue to go on the town square next to the statue of Stephen A. Douglas. We have both Lincoln and Douglas on the right-hand corner of the building. Still to come, he says he wants to paint the Scott County Courthouse in the background, but that will have to wait until the weather cools. It is a metal building, and when the weather is hot, the building gets hot itself, and it's difficult for paint to remain on the hot metal, he said. So we're going to have to wait until the weather cools down, and then we'll pick up the project once again. What is most impressive about the renderings on the building is that they are all being drawn freehand. Most people these days use stencils, but I've always liked to paint, so I have a picture on my mind and I go from there, Howard said. The train is like a combination of four different trains put together, but they were all trains at one time that ran through Winchester. Howard has drawn the train to where it looks like like it's actually coming out of the corner of the building with a big steam cloud trailing behind it. It was so hot the day I painted that the paint would dry instantly and I couldn't blend anything into it, he said. So I still have a little bit to work to do on the train to make it look more realistic. Unfortunately, the weather has continued to just get hotter and work is pretty much stalled for now. We really haven't done anything as far as creating anything else because it's been too hot to paint, Howard said. Once the temperatures cool down, we'll get started back again and have it completely done by the fall. At least that's our hope. It's, as I said, just too hot to paint on metal. The building, by the way, is located in Winchester at 104 South Hill Street. 104 South Hill Street. Next, we learn the Pike County Republican Central Committee met July 16th and filled the rest of the ballot for the November election. Ashley Greger, G-R-E-G-E-R, will be the Republican candidate for county clerk, and Robert Kennedy, K-E-N-A-D-Y, will fill the open county board vacancy. Two vacancies existed on the ballot after David Greenwood, a candidate for county board, and Natalie Roseberry, the incumbent and candidate for county clerk, withdrew from their races over the summer. Greger lives in Pittsfield as is employed by the Hannibal Regional Hospital in the administration department. She is very well acquainted with IT programs and the committee thought she had the best qualifications of any of the three candidates, Andy Borrowman, chairman of the Pike County Central Committee, said. Kennedy, again, K-E-N-A-D-Y, served on the county board approximately 10 years ago, according to Borrowman, who said Kennedy received the nomination based on the weighted vote taken by the precinct committee members who attended the meeting. Borrowman also said, for the first time in his memory, the Republican Central Committee has a precinct committee man in each of the precincts. Two precinct committee men were appointed at the July 16th meeting. Evan Ralph was appointed to the precinct committee man in Levy Township and Robert Browning in Chambersburg. Borrowman said other business discussed at the meeting included plans for the August 14th golf tournament, which is an annual fundraiser for the Republican Party. We are halfway through the reading of the River County News on the Mind's Eye Radio Network on this Sunday, the 26th of July, 2026. A recap of our weather shows that today's high temperature predicted to be 94, the overnight low 75. On Monday and Tuesday, look for high temperatures between 93 and 95, overnight lows near 74. Skies, for the most part, will be mainly sunny or clear during the day and evening hours, and no rain is predicted the next 7 days. By the way, if you have questions regarding this reading, please reach out to Mind's Eye during business hours Monday through Friday at 618-394-6446, 618-394-6446, or 314-241-3400, 314-241-3400. In today's newspaper, we have two obituaries. The first is that of Larry Wangelin, W-A-N-G-E-L-I-N. He was 87 years young of Godfrey, passed away unexpectedly on Monday, July 13th in St. Louis, Missouri, family with him at his passing. He was born July 13th of 1939 in St. Louis, Missouri, to Oliver and Ruth Ruth Rule Wangland. The family later moved to Calhoun County, where he spent the remainder of his childhood. Larry married the love of his life, Joanne Cunningham, March 19th of 66, at the First Baptist Church in Carrollton. Together, they shared 59 wonderful years together with their family. Joanne passed October 30th of 2025. Larry graduated from Hardin High School, class of 57, and afterward joined the United States Army. He proudly served as a military police officer and dog handler from 1962 to 1968, attaining the rank of corporal. During his service, he earned his marksman's badge with rifle, missile, and carbine bars, as well as the sharpshooter badge with pistol. Following his military service, Larry worked as a truck driver for Chemetco, C-H-E-M-E-T-C-O. He retired in 2001. He was known for his incredible sense of humor and his ability to make people laugh, even in the most ordinary moments. He had a natural way of talking with everyone he met, making strangers feel like lifelong friends within minutes. His kindness, laughter, and easygoing spirit were gifts that touched countless lives. He cherished traveling the world with his family, tending to his garden, reading, and caring for his beloved pets. Above all, Larry treasured time spent with his family and friends. His greatest joy was watching his family grow, and he took great pride in being a grandfather and great-grandfather. He devoted his life to providing for those he loved, and his steady presence, generosity, and quiet strength will be deeply missed by all who knew him. He is survived by two sons, Stephen Wangelin, again W-A-N-G-E-L-I-N. Stephen lives in Panama City, Florida, and Lee of Alton, Illinois. Also two grandchildren, Brittany, husband Cameron Gilmore of Alton, and Emma Wangelin of Godfrey, Illinois. Also two great-grandchildren, Amelia and Oliver Gilmore. Preceded in death by his parents, and after spending nearly 60 years side by side, Larry is now reunited with his wife, Joanne. Visitation will be held on Saturday, July 25th, 10 a.m. until the 11 a.m. service at the Gress, Kalal, and Schaff Funeral Home in Hardin, Illinois. The pastor will be Ian Edward Cavaney, officiating burial at the Hamburg Cemetery. In lieu of flowers, please make memorials to the Hamburg Cemetery or the St. Jude Children's Research Hospital. The website for the funeral home is Elias, E-L-I-A-S, Kalal, K-A-L-L-A-L, A-N-D-S-C-H-A-A-F.com. Elias, E-L-I-A-S, K-A-L-L-A-L, A-N-D-S-C-H-A-A-F.com. The second obituary is that of Paulette Marie Hartman, H-A-R-T-M-A-N, 75, of Golden Eagle, Illinois, passed away at her home, family by her side, on July 15th. She had been battling cancer. She never gave up and always had a positive outlook on life, even if it meant one day the disease would overcome her and she would be called home to the Lord. She remained strong, independent, and herself until the very end. Born on August 5th of 1950, she was the oldest of seven children to the late Roland and Colette Poolman, last name Castleton, C-A-S-E-L-T-O-N. She was a graduate of Brussels High, class of 68. After graduation, she went to work at both St. Mary's Hospital in Richmond Heights and later St. Joe Hospital in St. Charles. She worked in the radiology department. Throughout the years, she gained many lifelong friendships that carried her throughout this life. On November 20th of 1982, she married John Lewis Hartman, H-A-R-T-M-A-N, at St. Mary's Catholic Church in Brussels, Illinois. Together, they raised three children, Anne Marie, husband Jeremy Kern, K-I-R-N, of Golden Eagle, Illinois, Brian John Hartman of St. Peter's, Missouri, and Carla Diane Hartman of Golden Eagle, Illinois. Besides her children, the ones that brought her even more joy were three grandchildren, Ethan Jean Kern, Carl John Kern, and Aubrey Colette Kern, all of Golden Eagle, Illinois. She leaves behind numerous children that were the light of her life, referred to as her many babies. There was no doubt the children brought something out in her that no one else could. That's how much children meant to her. Paulette is survived by her three children, three grandchildren, and her siblings, Carol, husband Phil Seiferman of Golden Eagle, Illinois, Belinda, husband Kevin Wenicky of Meppen, Illinois, Joe, wife Becky Castleton of Golden Eagle, Illinois, and Jim Castleton of Taylorville, Illinois, along with many nieces and nephews. She was preceded in death by her loving husband John, her father and mother, Roland, also known as Johnny, and Colette Castleton, two infant siblings, Daryl Joseph Castleton, and also Pamela Jean Castleton, a father-in-law and mother-in-law, Oliver Lewis Hartman, and Maureen Catherine Noel Hartman, and a sister-in-law, Jessie Murphy Hartman. Visitation was held on Wednesday, July 22nd, 4 to 7 p.m. at the Gress Kalal Shaft Funeral Home in Brussels, Illinois. Funeral mass and burial scheduled on Thursday, July 23rd, 10 a.m. at St. Mary's Catholic Church in Brussels, Illinois. Burial in the St. Mary's Catholic Church Cemetery. There was a meal that followed the interment. It was held at the Brussels American Legion. Memorials can be made to the American Cancer Society, the St. Mary's Catholic School, the St. Mary's Catholic Cemetery, or a charity of your choice. Online condolences, as with the previous obituary, at eliaskalalandshaft.com. eliaskalalandshaft.com. Continuing with the news, a community effort of volunteers, law enforcement, and the Griggsville North Pike Fire Department spent approximately 4 hours looking for a missing autistic teen. The boy had been missing for an hour before law enforcement was notified. The call reporting him missing received at 5:40 in the afternoon. Scores of volunteers combed the city of Griggsville, noting that the boy had escaped before and liked to hide in vacant houses, sheds, and bushes. He was discovered at 9:11 in a vacant house near his own house. With the assistance of the Pittsfield Police K-9 Unit, the Griggsville Fire Department Search and Rescue, the North Pike Search and Rescue Survival Flight, the Adams County Emergency Management Agency Search and Rescue, John Cockles, K-R-O-E-C-H-E-L, K-9 search team, the Pike County EMS, and numerous members of the community joining in the search. The juvenile was thirsty but unharmed and was taken to Illini Community Hospital for evaluation, David Greenwood, the Pike County Sheriff, said. Thank you to everyone who came out to assist on locating this young man. It's always impressive to me when an incident like this occurs, how everyone in these small communities come together to help. Griggsville and its partners should be proud of their accomplishments. It's 19 minutes before the hour. Before continuing with the news, let's check out the editorial page in this week's edition of the River County News. We're looking at the editorial written by Robin Garrison Leach. She writes under the byline of Robin Writes, W-R-I-T-E-S. This week, we're talking about swimsuit realities. How does this one look, hun? The blonde woman in the red bikini swivels her hips and carelessly twirls a lock of hair around her finger. Her body is on display for hun, H-O-N, and anyone else near the fitting room. Already tan and taut from tennis or some other my body is important sport, she is the picture of summer. Her legs don't jiggle, her chest does, and her bottom is as round and firm as a soccer ball. I sigh, look away, and scan the tags of the swimsuits hanging before me. Waist whittling, bust enhancing, bottom slimming, tropical colors splash my retinas, trying to convince me that the banana tree leaves and yellow butterflies will actually make my double-digit body look island-like when I wear the suit. I grab a few loud selections and crush them against my body to quiet them down. All one piece, thanks for everything, kids, most with flouncy skirts. I squeeze around Bikini Girl and make my way towards the Room of Doom, the one with the mirror and bright fluorescent lights that capture every dimple and pucker and bulge. The first skirted forest of color I try on is a bit constricting. The waist-whittling design forces my stomach towards my thighs, and the bust enhancer pulls my upper arms inward, making my armpits ache. Now, ain't this a gorgeous sight? I bet even Gilligan would cancel his 3-hour tour if he saw me boarding SS Minnow in this getup. Miss Perfect Body finishes her latest show, and Hun returns to his slouch position against the outer wall. I leave the fitting room to find even other options. While I'm looking at other suits, I feel a set of eyes watching me. Glance around. Around, I spot a lone woman holding a terry cloth cover-up at eye level. Our eyes communicate like tin cans connected by a string. The message she sends to me is very clear. I have something to tell you, she transmits. Whatever information she has for me, I know it will make me feel even better. That's what grown-up women do for each other in times of extreme stress when we see one of our own sinking in a sea of self-doubt and insecurity. We bond together with words of encouragement and of healing. And because we are women, we trash the offending party that has caused the pain. I weave my way towards my guru of girl talk. Listen, she bobs her head towards Miss Teeny Weenie, and I lean towards the fitting room doorway to hear more. Our clueless swimsuit princess is prattling on and on to Hun as she treats him to her newest slinky selection. You know, Hun, I could wear this one next year after the baby comes. It's a smidgen loose on top in case I grow more up there. She giggles naively and babooms, whatever that means, back behind the wall. My new friend and I smile at each other, knowing this will be your last year in a bikini, hun. The baby will make that difference. There will be no more itty-bitties in your life. Stretch marks will replace these spaghetti strings. Cups will support instead of display. And that cute little soccer ball bottom will be matched by a new mama soccer soccer ball belly. Time and motherhood are indeed great equalizers. I found a black, all-over slimming swimsuit that actually works. The spandex is trampoline tight. You could bounce a dime off my stomach like a regulation-made army cot. Miss Enjoy It While You Can has left the building, and I feel hopeful someday that we'll meet again. Then she'll become one of us. We can teach her how to squeeze a big booty into a little swimsuit bottom without dislocating your hips and trapping your thumbs. After all, wearing a swimsuit becomes an art for an older woman. The title of this editorial, Swimsuit Reality Check, written by Robin Garrison Leach. She writes under the byline, Robin Writes, W-R-I-T-E-S. She is a freelance columnist who lives and writes from Quincy, Illinois. Her email address is Robin, R-O-B-I-N, writes, W-R-I-T-E-S, at yahoo.com. Robin Writes at yahoo.com. Now, 13 minutes before the hour, returning to the news, there will be several cameras installed throughout Whitehall, some of which will be used to monitor the traffic going to and from the solar farm being erected near the city. Others will monitor the city itself. Whitehall City Attorney Todd Parrish informed the council at the July 14th meeting that he had told the solar farm people that even though they only planned to be around for 16 or 20 months, that they had to pay for the entire 2 years of the contract for the cameras, they did agree to do that. The idea behind the cameras is to ensure that vehicles belonging to the solar company only use the roads designated in the road use agreement. Any other road use could result in a substantial fine. The cameras can provide proof that they are using the correct roads. However, Police Chief Luke Coltis said that before the idea of using these cameras came up, he had applied for a $9,000 grant and received it to purchase and install 3 license plate recognition or LPR cameras at locations throughout the city. I had put in for this grant a while back before LPRs, and I really didn't count on getting it, but then we got a $9,000 grant for them, which will buy us 3 cameras, Coltis said. They tell me once you receive the grant, you just apply for it every year, and you should get it year after year, so we should be able to keep those cameras, and it will cover all but $500 of the cost, and it will give us a live view on one of the cameras at Route 106 and also at Route 67. An LPR camera is a specialized surveillance system that automatically captures, reads, and digitizes vehicle license plate numbers. Combined with optical character recognition, OCR, software, it instantly logs the plate's characters, timestamps, and locations into a searchable, trackable digital database. So what is the difference between these cameras as opposed to a regular security camera? These cameras are designed to monitor broader areas and engineered to focus specifically on vehicles in motion. They use high-speed shutter speeds to eliminate motion blur and infrared lighting to cut through glare and darkness, ensuring that the plate numbers are legible day or night. There are some major differences between an LPR and a FLOCK, F-L-O-C-K, LPR, which is a specific brand of LPR made by FLOCK Safety. FLOCK cameras are popular with neighborhoods and police for solving crimes. A few of the key differences include police and government agencies use the standard LPRs, while FLOCK cameras are used more by neighborhoods, private businesses, and some police used in solving crimes. The biggest difference is how they work. An LPR records the date, time, and plate number from a moving vehicle. A Flock FLOCK camera captures more than just license plates. They use artificial intelligence to log a vehicle's make, model, color, and unique features, such as does it have a bike rack or a bumper sticker. Another big difference is how they're set up. Your basic LPR can be wired into the city's power grid, or in layman's terms, requires electricity to be used and requires complex IT setups. But Flock cameras are totally wireless and run on solar power, which makes them more easy to mount on existing poles. It should be noted that neither system uses facial recognition to identify human faces, at least not yet. According to Coltis, the cameras for the solar company will be installed at Israel and Carlinville streets, the other one on East Lincoln facing east. The cameras the city received with the grant will be placed at Routes 106 and 67. There'll be another camera placed on West Bridgeport. It won't be an LPR, but on Main Street, they'll have a camera near the Farmers State Bank. It's a 360-degree camera that can be moved in all directions. In our next story, Illinois State Police Division of Criminal Investigation, Zone 6, Public Safety Enforcement Group, put that on a button, arrested 16-year-old Jamar Davis of East St. Louis on 5 counts of first-degree murder, Class M felony, and multiple other felonies. A 15-year-old female also arrested. On July 12th, the East St. Louis Police Department requested PSEG assistance after human remains were discovered at the Samuel Gompers G-O-M-P-E-R-S Homes. The victim was later identified as 49-year-old Sherry L. May of East St. Louis. A swift and thorough investigation identified four other deceased East St. Louis shooting victims. They include 25-year-old Shania W. Thompson, 24-year-old Devin May, 21-year-old Quentin L. Thompson, and 74-year-old Patricia A. May, their bodies discovered at multiple locations across East St. Louis. The investigation also identified two other victims injured in the shootings. They were transferred to local hospitals. Those victims all related to the female suspect. On July 14th, PSEG agents presented the case to St. Clair County State's Attorney James Gomrick, who approved 5 counts of first-degree murder, Class M felony, 2 counts of attempted first-degree murder, Class M felonies, 2 counts of aggravated battery, Class X felonies, 1 count of aggravated vehicular hijacking, a Class X felony, 1 count of dismembering a human body, and 1 count of unlawful use of a stolen gun, which is a Class 2 felony. Davis is charged as an adult and is being held at the St. Clair County Jail before his first court appearance. A juvenile delinquency petition has been filed against the 15-year-old female, including charges of first-degree murder. The St. Clair County State's Attorney will request transfer of the juvenile to adult criminal court in the coming weeks. There's no further information available at this time. Next, we learn Pikeland Unit 10 in Pittsfield met July 15th in a special meeting and addressed several personnel matters. The board accepted the resignations of Ariana White as business teacher at Pittsfield High, Lucas Nichols as full-time custodian, and also John Hefner as district bus driver of the large Nebo route. Hirings included John Frieden as the industrial arts teacher at PHS. He's actually returning to work. Kaylee Nash, Alyssa Timbrook, Brooke Pfeiffer Gandy as full-time paraprofessionals, Laura Titsworth as a part-time custodian and part-time kitchen server, Regina Fentress, also part-time custodian and part-time kitchen server. That's quite a job. Marilyn Bauman will be the noon preschool bus driver, Rhonda Locks, the early childhood morning bus driver, Karen Lynn, bus driver of the large Nebo route, Rebecca Newpower, volunteer assistant. She'll be the coach for the Pikeland Community School, their softball team. Lauren Barnes, the assistant coach for the PS volleyball team. Sean Walsh, head coach for the PCS boys track team. Tiffany Sanderson, the coach for the PCS girls track team. Christopher Bogue, head coach for the PHS cross country team. Lauren Barnes, assistant volunteer coach for the PHS volunteer team. Whitney Cooper, the assistant volunteer coach for the PHS volleyball team. And some upcoming events in the area. On Monday, August 3rd, we have the Hillcrest Holiness Camp meeting. Their revival services, August 3rd through the 9th, 7 p.m. Sunday at 10:30 a.m., 4 miles west of Campsville on Route 66. On Saturday, August 1st, we have Got Faith's Cans for Cars Crusade to help support Diane's Food Pantry. It'll run 8 a.m. to 12 noon at Sinclair Foods in Jerseyville. And last but not least, we have the Peach Festival Sunday, August 9th at Pier Marquette Lodge that runs from 11 a.m. to 3 p.m. That concludes the reading of the River County News on this Sunday, the 26th of July, 2026. Again, if you have questions, contact Mind's Eye at 618-394-6444. 46 or 314-241-3400. My name is Rob Johnson. Until we meet again.
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2: Good afternoon. This afternoon, expect sunshine with a high near 105. Tonight, look for heavy rain at times with a low near 80. Monday, expect sunshine with a high near 97. Monday night, expect partly cloudy skies with a low near 87. Tuesday, expect sunshine with a high near 93. Get your weather every hour right here on Mind's Eye Radio, your virtual news stand.
3: Belleville, it's sunny and 105 degrees. In Granite City, it's sunny and 108 degrees. In O'Fallon, it's sunny and 104 degrees.
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2: Greetings, folks. This is Monica Hatch with Mind's Eye Radio and the Travelogue program. We're continuing in the June issue of Travel and Leisure, which features 250 years of America. And this one, very aptly, is Get Your Kicks. For the 100th anniversary of Route 66, David Williams captures its vision of 20th century America somewhere between fact and fiction. Neon signs, desert hues, and kitschy roadside attractions. Route 66, which spans 8 states between Chicago and Los Angeles, looms large in the American imagination. Established in 1926, it was a vital thoroughfare for those heading west in search of work, especially during the Dust Bowl. Last summer, photographer David Williams drove 1,000 miles along the Mother Road, as John Steinbeck called it, and discovered that its appeal is universal. For long stretches, all I heard were European languages, he says. People around the world are deeply fascinated by it. The route was officially decommissioned in 1985, its modest 2 lanes rendered obsolete by massive interstates. But the 2,448-mile road and its seemingly infinite oddball side quests remain. Here, Williams recalls what he saw along the way. In the first photograph's caption reads, Clingman, Arizona. People fly in just to drive this stretch, which is old-school Route 66, full of beautiful deserts and retro stops like the Hilltop Motel. And we're seeing the sign for the Hilltop Motel. Best view in Kingman, it says underneath that. The hotel sign reminds us of those very typical ones on Route 66 where it's an unusual shape. The writing is done and lit up. I don't know if it's neon or not. It's bright daylight, so can't tell. But it's surrounded then by all those little bulbs. So it's kind of very 60s looking. And there's a solo motorcycle rider going by, but yucca plants, cacti in the mountains or in the distance, a lot of red earth, but we can just see the 2-lane highway there, and one motorcycle rider going past. The next photograph is of Antares Point in Arizona. I saw this huge green tiki statue called Giganticus Hedicus outside of a gift shop. It's 14 feet tall and is like a roadside Easter Island head. Of course, I had to shoot it. And so we see that in the foreground, and it's just, it is like a face of an Easter Island statue, and it is lime or jade green, and it's seated, the head is right on the ground, and then in the background we have a red truck, and it looks like he's carrying it's a tow truck. He's towing a white Volkswagen Beetle, and then the sign here is Ranchero, Cozy Park Gifts. So it's a stop. I suppose people come and rub this guy's nose or something. Here's Amarillo, Texas. At the Big Texan Steak Ranch, a truck driver attempted the famous 72-ounce steak challenge. Eat it within an hour, and it's free. Though popular with tourists, the restaurant was also full of locals. And so that's what we're looking down on from way up high. Wooden chairs and tables with some kind of a black and white decoration. I guess it's a tablecloth. It's more like just the tabletops. Some people in cowboy hats, but the place is packed. And it's a casual place. I think I see an open kitchen there. You can see some people working back there in black shirts. Here is Oatman, Arizona. There are donkeys grazing along the winding road leading into this mountain town, and wandering around the heart of it, too. It feels like you're in an old Western movie. And so we see donkeys. And here is, it does look like a Western movie because it looks like those towns where you see the saloon and the boardwalk and so forth. That this building has a strip in front of it for walking, and then above that, I guess it's a balcony. We could see flags hanging off that, and American flags superimposed with a bucking bronco on top of it. And there are two donkeys just standing there and some people photographing them. Next up is Seligman, Arizona. When I ordered a small root beer float at Delgadillo's Snowcap Drive-In, the prankster cashier jokingly handed me a thimble-sized cup. The full serving was quite tasty. And this is really colorful. Wow, I feel like I'm at a carnival. There's big signs on Route 66 here. Large display of milkshake varieties. Largest display of milkshake varieties, Guinness World Records. And then the sign on the shop reads malts, shakes, root beer. Can't read the others because they go around the corner. Cheeseburger is up higher. There's a giant, it's not an image, it looks like a three-dimensional ice cream cone, a snow serve. American flag hanging off that, but very colorful. The building is white background, but painted all with red and orange trim, and ice cream cones painted on the side of it. There's hardly a square inch that's not filled with some kind of illustration. Here's Eric, E-R-I-C-K, Oklahoma. Harley Russell owns Sandhill Curiosity Shop, which overflows with the memorabilia he's collected over his lifetime. He played guitar and regaled me with stories of life on Route 66. I don't think anything was for sale. And here is Harley Russell standing. He's got a long beard, kind of like ZZ Top, thinning hair. He's a white man. He's wearing overalls, jean overalls, and a red shirt underneath. And he's standing playing a guitar, looking down at this. At his guitar, and it's a beauty, electric guitar, but there are some acoustic ones nearby standing up on the street, on the floor there. And the place is jam-packed with images and artifacts. Mostly, it looks like advertisements. I'm seeing Cook's Paints, Conoco Gasoline,

even more than some kind of instrument. I suppose, you know, because I can see two eyes, that's where you'd put your eyes, and it looks like you can put your hands on it and move it around, but it very much looks like an alien. I'm sure that is his intention. We're back to Eric, Oklahoma. When I told Russell I was a photographer, he said I had to check out his house. It's right around the corner from Sandhill Curiosity and has even more colorful keepsakes. And it does. Goodyear tires, H Service, Coca-Cola, all something cards, all approved cards. I can't read all of them, but his house is covered in advertisements, basically road signs, and they are all very colorful. Cute little house. It's kind of tucked in under the trees. And he's made it more than a house. It's an advertisement, I guess, for Route 66. And here we have a route showing us the different towns along it. And I'm working from north to south. Eric, Oklahoma, Amarillo, Texas, Tucumcarl, New Mexico, Soligma, Arizona, Kingman, Arizona, Oatman, Arizona. Lots more towns on there, but not in this particular photograph. Oh, here's the Cadillac Ranch, Texas. At this public art installation, created in 1974, visitors can decorate 10 half-submerged cars. I was glad to find spray paint being sold on the side of the road, as I didn't bring my own tools. And here's what we see. 1, 2, 3, 4, 5 Cadillacs. And we only see one half of them because the rest are buried in the ground. They're standing up on their side, almost 90 degrees up, probably about 70 degrees. And there is a woman standing next to him, and I think she's got someone else behind the car. And they too are decorating these. They're really colorful. And so they're just, you hardly know they're a car. But yeah, I guess you get the spray paint and you just add to it. How about Holbrook, Arizona? Each of the rooms at the Wigwam Motel, 30 minutes outside the Petrified Forest, is in a standalone lodge. The parking lot was lined with beautiful old cars. And so in this photograph, we're seeing these teepees all in a line. I don't know what they're made out of. I don't think they're canvas, but they are lodges. They're bright white, beautifully painted and clean with red trim and a little sticks coming out of the top, just like we've seen in photographs of teepees. There are bushes in between each one, and in this first one, a sidewalk runs along the front of them, connecting them. So it is kind of like a camp. And then there's a seat in front of one of these where somebody could just sit and kind of watch the world go by. I don't see any of these beautiful cars that he talked about. Here we are in Amarillo, Texas. The kitchen at the Big Texan Steak Ranch is enormous. Here, a server toasts marshmallows on a loaded sweet potato while a cook preps salads. And so we see both of them in their cowboy hats. And how is she doing that? She's toasting marshmallows. I think, oh, she's holding it up to something with her hand. Holding it up to the sweet potato is in foil. And I guess there's a heat lamp up there that she's holding that up to. And then the worker on the right is got his latex gloves on and he's mass producing salads. Tucumcari, New Mexico, the Blue Swallow Motel, opened in 1940, has a beautifully preserved neon sign, stucco walls, and vintage garages. It's a cozy stay on the New Mexico-Texas border, and it is a beautiful neon sign, I must say. And it's the sign reads, Blue Swallow Motel, 100% air. 100% refrigerated air is what it says, all in neon. But what's lovely about it is the background of Motel is kind of a rosy red. The Blue Swallow is a beautiful royal blue. And the 100% refrigerated air is a green background. And the bird is lined in white. And he's holding what looks like an olive branch. And so we have all those colors and then the white neon on top of it. And the building itself is lit by a kind of a reddish light. So it has a bit of a mysterious, but also

0: Also very cozy feeling to it. And under the portico there, I see a glass large window. I suppose that's where you check in. But under that portico is an old car that looks like it might be from the 40s or 50s, maybe an old Buick. It's a beauty. Can't see details to identify it, but it is a beauty. And now we move on to two-wheel drive. The Oregon coast is dominated by rugged landscapes, scenic roadways, and a salty, no-frills sensibility. David Amston revs up his motorcycle for a week of adventure. I had been on a motorcycle for about an hour when my trip truly began. Leaving Portland and dropping south into the Willamette Valley, Oregon's main wine region, I spotted the sort of road that triggers a Pavlovian impulse when you're straddling a bike. Two narrow lanes of smooth asphalt, shaded by evergreens and snaking up a steep hill. Soon, I was leaning into grin-inducing turns that revealed hazy panoramas, each bend hinting at more possibilities for impromptu detours. Vineyards, hazelnut farms, forested ridgelines begging to be explored. It was the lure of such moments, far more than any specific destination, that inspired my ride last September. Having fallen hard for the area on a previous car trip with my girlfriend, a native Pacific Northwesterner, I'd mapped out a 320-mile loop from Portland that would link wine country with the ragtag beach towns that dot one of the country's most ravishing, yet curiously under-celebrated, stretches of coastline. Days 1 and 2, Portland to the Willamette Valley. My winding ride eventually led me to the Allison Inn and Spa, doubles from 599, a sprawling 85-room retreat just outside the town of Newburgh. When it opened in 2009, it was something of a revolution, the first hotel aiming to put Willamette on par with Napa. While the region thankfully remains far less congested and self-serious, the Allison endures as a uniquely supple base for exploring. That night, at its revamped restaurant, dishes like shaved plum, sprinkled with fennel pollen, and a pristine halibut were paired, unexpectedly, with exquisite wines from around the world, except Oregon. Our thinking is that you've likely been out tasting local wines all day, explained Tim Holst, the sommelier. We want to give you something to compare them to. The next morning, following a soak in the Allison's indoor-outdoor hot tub, I made my way through twisting back roads to Sauter Vineyards, where I lingered over a lineup of Pinot Noirs while taking in one of the valley's most astonishing views. After ambling around nearby McMinnville, a quaint strip of boutiques, tasting rooms, and restaurants, I rode on to In the Ground, that's I-N-N, the ground, doubles from 678, where I spent the evening. Opened in 2023, the sleek, vaguely Scandi structure is built directly into a hillside on a 500-acre regenerative farm. My spacious room looked out over a meadow where sheep grazed in the diffuse afternoon light. Following a tour of the farm, I bopped 10 minutes down the road to Carlton, a one-stoplight town, for dinner at Hayward, entrees 24 to 43. Situated in a former firehouse, it had the distinct feel of a place poised to become something Willamette has lacked, a destination restaurant that fully embodies the valley's shoulder-shrugging sophistication. As Chef Carrie Shaughnessy dropped off a parade of hyper-seasonal dishes, smoked and fried potatoes drizzled with brown butter hollandaise, albacore atop cold soba noodles, I could already hear my future self proselytizing about the meal to anyone who would listen. Days 3 to 4, Willamette Valley to Lincoln City. Back on the bike the next morning, I took Route 18 west until I was climbing the Coast Range, where tilled vineyards and fields of golden grasses dissolved into ethereal forests of old-growth fir and spruce. I threaded between logging trucks and abundance of vintage RVs. By midday, I was descending into the scrappy town of Lincoln City for lunch at Snug Harbor Bar and Grill. Entrees $9 to $17. One of the countless weathered haunts that make Oregon's coastline a boon for dive bar aficionados. Fortified by a burger and some joshing with the bartender, I rode a few more miles south to Salishan Coastal Lodge, doubles from 269, which opened in 1965 and served for decades as a hideaway where the Pacific Northwest's upper crust could escape from rounds of golf and stiff cocktails. After a period of neglect, new owners took over in 2017 and have been refurbishing the property with a more inclusive touch. Today, its dark timber buildings and mossy patina give it the vibe of a 1970s summer camp, lovingly suspended in amber. When I arrived for my two-night stay, guests were sipping beers around fire pits. Others drifted into the clubby restaurant for steak dinners. Feeling the burn of my backpack straps on my shoulders, I opted for a massage at the recently modernized spa. The next morning, I rode north to hike God's Thumb, a four-mile out-and-back so named for a vertiginous stretch of cliff that juts skyward like a gigantic thumb before plunging into the cold churn of the Pacific. The lodge had arranged for me to end the day paddleboarding on the calm waters of Siletz, S-I-L-E-T-Z, Bay. But upon arriving at Zug Life Surf Shop and spotting the boards lining its wall, I offered to pivot. Any chance we can just surf instead? Sky Nassel, my guide, was more than happy to ditch the original plan for a glimpse into why he and so many other surfers call the region home. Hopping into his kitted-out van, we drove south to Otter Rock Beach, a sandy cove cradled by steep cliffs and impenetrable forest, where we caught waves until sundown. Like motorcycle riding, where much of the joy comes from the subtle hand waves riders exchange, surfing has a way of shrinking the difference between total strangers and old friends. By the time Nacelle and I stopped off for fish and chips at Gracie's Sea Hag, entrees 22 to 46, a boisterous mainstay in the town of Depot Bay, we were swapping stories of romantic mishaps and complicated fathers. Days 5 and 6, Lincoln City to Pacific City. Much of the appeal of Oregon's coast lies in what it lacks, namely the glossy, influencer-friendly aesthetic that has come to define so much of California. One notable exception is Headlands Coastal Lodge and Spa, doubles from 710, which I reached the next day after a scenic ride north to the thimble-sized town of Pacific City. Rising from a shaggy dune overlooking the haystack-shaped monolith known as Chief Kiawanda Rock, the property offers a rare dose of contemporary luxury along this length of coastline. Soaring windows, gas fireplaces in every room, and a restaurant and bar, Meridian, entrees 25 to 66, that treats local seafood with reverent panache. An early morning storm and dramatic tidal shift nixed my plan to partake in one of the lodge's signature outings, kayaking the Dungeness Crab before cooking the catch on the beach. I was more than content to settle into a simpler rhythm over my two-day stay, sipping coffee by the fire upon waking and spending the days surfing the break, where on multiple occasions I was joined by the resident gray whales, so close I could hear the pneumatic sigh of their blowholes when they surfaced for air. Come sunset on my last evening, the staff set me up on the sand with a small fire, blanket, and tray of s'mores ingredients, a gently curated version of the beach bonfires that have long been part of the local ritual. Day 7 and 8, Pacific City to Astoria. The last coastal leg of my ride in the state's northwesternmost corner could technically be done in about 2 hours. But to focus only on the destination along this enchanting highway is borderline criminal. My first unplanned stop came at Old House Dahlias, a flower farm in Tillamook, where more than 200 new and heirloom varietals are grown. After devouring some briny oysters at a seafood shack called the Fish Peddler, entrees 13 to 22, I pulled into Rockaway Beach to visit the town's most famous resident, an otherworldly red cedar estimated to be between 500 and 900 years old. Not far away in Oswald West State Park, just before the picturesque town of Manzanita, was another unsubtly named natural wonder, Devil's Cauldron, a cliff-backed cove where waves surge into a frothing basin. As mesmerizing as it is unnerving, it's the kind of thing you could stare at for an hour without ever fully grasping what you're seeing. By early evening, I was rolling into Astoria, the oldest U.S. permanent settlement west of the Rockies, where the mouth of the Columbia River pours into the Pacific. Once a stronghold of canneries and lumber mills, the town has numerous tumble-down Victorians that have long been havens for artists, brewers, and various eccentrics, along with fans of the Goonies, who make pilgrimage to see where the seminal movie was shot. My base for the next two nights was the Bowline Hotel. It doubles from 326, a stylish riverfront property built on a pier overlooking the Columbia. When I opened the windows of my room, the otherwise quiet evening was punctuated by a series of guttural barks from the colony of sea lions that also calls the pier home. Like much of the Oregon coast, Astoria thrives on a kind of high-low duality. You can grab a cheap beer alongside fishermen at spots like Desdemona Club, as I did on my first night, or sit for a meticulously plated dinner at Daphne, entrees 35 to 40, as I did the next. By that point, I was already scanning the real estate listings and fantasizing about a new life. Before heading back to Portland on my last morning, I rode into nearby Fort Stevens State Park, an expanse of windbrushed beaches and grassy fields dotted with the sarcophagi of abandoned military fortifications. At one point, with no one else around, I came upon dozens of elk grazing in a meadow. The does and calves being watched over by a bull sporting a veritable chandelier of antlers. As fascinated by them as they were uninterested in me, I felt this was a fitting parting image for this corner of the state. Wild, sublime, and just unruly enough to keep you wandering. And now for the pictures. Here's a shot of the author's bike, and he's parked it under a tree. Nice looking bike. Not sure what kind it is. A little red tank there. Or maybe that's his helmet? No, I think it's a red tank up there. He's parked outside Soter, S-O-T-E-R, Vineyards in Oregon's Willamette Valley. And here's a shot of the 340-foot-tall Chief Kiawanda Rock in Pacific City. And that's way in the background. In the foreground are two people walking along with their surfboards. And there's not a huge surf, I guess enough to catch some waves, but they're just walking along the very wet sand there, and we're just seeing this outcropping of a rock that seems to come out of nowhere. It's all by itself out there with a long horizon on either side of it. Looks to be sunset. And then here's a feast at Hayward Restaurant in Carlton, and it is a feast. All different kinds of plates filled with veggies and meats. Glass of wine on there. Here's a shot of Mount Hood as seen from Inn, I-N-N, the ground. That's that hotel in Carlton. And Mount Hood is all white, so I guess it's snow-covered. It's way in the distance, but you've got a good view of it from here, uninterrupted. Just plains and hills and meadows in between you and Mount Hood. The inn is made, it looks quite rustic, wooden walls and lots of glass, and then what looks to be a standing seam metal roof. We're just seeing one corner of it, so don't know much more than that, but we do know they have a terrific view of Mount Hood. And here's a wonderful spot. It's a covered walkway bridge at Salishan Coastal Lodge. But this isn't just any little covered walkway bridge. It's way up in the trees. I think you would feel as if you were part of the forest up here. Some people are standing there and looking over the railing, so it's very secure. Almost like a covered bridge on stilts. And it's just a walkway, of course. It's narrow, so you can wind your way right among the trees. Here's a photo of God's Thumb. That's the hiking trail in Lincoln City, and it is just kind of like that other rock we just talked about, just pops up out of nowhere, and quite steeply, but it hangs over the side of the Pacific there. Here's a pet-friendly guest room at the Bowline Hotel in Astoria. Must be pet-friendly. There's a big old cat stretched out on the couch on top of a blanket. Nice looking leather couch, and with a photograph above it of some kind of a bridge, a very high suspension bridge going over a large body of water. It's a black and white photo. It's kind of intriguing. Makes you want to find out more about that. and then a shot of some soft-boiled egg with Yakima asparagus, and that's at Astoria's Daphne restaurant. At the bottom of the page here, we have some little additional information that's unrelated to the article. Iconic hotels. TWA Hotel, New York City. Built around Transworld Airlines' 1962 terminal at JFK International Airport in Queens, the TWA Hotel brings visitors back to the jet set era by way of vintage magazines in guest rooms, lobby tunes by period artists like the Supremes, and even a cocktail bar aboard an authentic Lockheed Starliner. On a frigid Friday night, I warmed up in the rooftop pool, which transforms into a hot tub each winter, and watched planes taxi from the womb chair in my room overlooking the runway. Doubles from 279. I just have to add that I stayed at that hotel a few years ago on my way out of the country, and it is a building that looks like a giant eagle. It was designed by Eero Saarinen, the same architect who designed the St. Louis Gateway Arch. And it is transforming just to walk in there and the huge staircase and all. It couldn't be more handier because your hotel rooms are actually in the old TWA terminal, so you are right on the runway. Let's continue with another piece called An Old, Old Song. Appalachian music, born in southwestern Virginia, evolved into bluegrass and country. Hillary Richard visits the mountain towns where the early songbooks are still in use. I grew up in a musical household, and my earliest memories are of random instruments, songbooks, and a constant stream of family and friends performing. Music was how my mother, an opera singer, pianist, and educator, taught me to engage with the world. She believed that music and community were inextricably linked. Few places in the U.S. hold this sentiment as deeply as southwestern Virginia, where 18th century settlers blended Scotch-Irish, English, African, and German influences to create Appalachian music, the forebear to what's known today as bluegrass. Traditionally played on string instruments like the dulcimer, fiddle, and banjo, this distinctly twangy genre passed down religious hymns, ballads, and folk tales for generations. When our family jam sessions occasionally veered into bluegrass, they always left an impression on me. So, last fall, while the days were still warm, I took a drive along what's known as the Crooked Road, a 330-mile network of small Virginia towns where Appalachian music still flourishes. Across a long weekend, I stopped at a handful of the 60-plus venues where old-time string bands perform, sometimes in spontaneous gatherings known as pickups. It was a chance to meet the people who keep this music alive. I began in the town of Abingdon, where I stayed at the historic Martha Washington Inn and Spa, doubles from 275, originally a 19th century women's college. Rooms of antiques and framed senior portraits from decades gone reference the building's past. Legend has it that a former student still haunts it, playing her violin at night as she mourns a lost love. Thankfully, my first night in Appalachia consisted only of a restful sleep. The next morning, I set out for the Blue Ridge Music Center in the center city, in the small city of Galax, G-A-L-A-X, which hosts a series of midday mountain music sessions each day from May through October. A string trio was playing a stirring sequence of traditional numbers on an outdoor piano. The venue is encircled by a towering curtain of oaks, poplars, and pines, and each note seemed to hang in the air for the rapt audience. Eventually, I tore myself away to start the next leg. As I drove on, the topography cycled through vine-covered trees, rolling hills, and rocky landscapes, only dotted occasionally with homes. With the songs from Galax still ringing in my head, I realized the vital role of music as a reason for gathering in this remote landscape. I checked into the Lodge at Primland, Auberge Collection, doubles from 909, a sprawling property where it took 20 minutes just to reach the main lodge from the entrance gates. After stargazing, ATVing, hiking, and spotting a black bear, deer, and countless butterflies over the next 2 days across the lodge's 12,000 acres, I understood the allure of such seclusion. Eager to dance, I headed on to the former mill town of Fries, or maybe it's Fries, it's F-R-I-E-S. At the historic Freeze Hope Theater, the audience shuffled and clogged to tunes performed by an ensemble of independent musicians gathered for the night. Though each had their own standalone musical life, they played together so smoothly, anyone would have mistaken them for a touring band. Then around 8 p.m., 14 homemade cakes were arranged on the center stage. The night transitioned into a charity cakewalk, the crowd dancing in a circle, waiting for the music to stop and a winning number to be called. The following day, I was wandering South Locust Street in the artistic community of Floyd when I stumbled upon a group of musicians jamming together. A lone fiddler asked to join, and they briefly discussed potential songs before finding a suitable match and jumping into a lively performance. Another player had a bumper sticker on his instrument case that happily announced, "Bluegrass musician, driver has no cash." The Floyd Country Store is one of the most popular stops in the region. Each Friday night, locals and visitors pour into the renovated general store and its old-fashioned soda fountain next door for live music and dancing. Don't worry if you don't know the dances. Minutes after the Crooked Road Ramblers started their set, an older gentleman named Denzel asked me to two-step, teaching me the footwork that went along with each tune. During the slower songs, a mustachioed mechanic named Wilfred cut in. On the last day of my trip, I drove southwest to Bristol, a small city that straddles the Tennessee border. In 1927, the Victor Talking Machine Company sent talent scout and producer Ralph Peer there to create field recordings of what was then called hillbilly or mountain music. The Bristol Sessions, as they came to be called, resulted in a series of vinyl releases that brought Appalachian sounds to the masses. Historians refer them to as the Big Bang of country music. One of the acts catapulted onto the national stage in the aftermath was the Carter family. The trio, spouses Sarah and A.P. Carter, and Sarah's cousin, Maybelle, became famous for their tight harmonies and their interpretations of gospel hymns. On my way to the Carter Family Fold, a museum and performance space in nearby Hilton's that preserves their legacy, I listened to the group's rendition of "Can the Circle Be Unbroken?" The song has since been covered by everyone from Bob Dylan to Johnny Cash, who recalled hearing it at the age of 4, sung by the woman who would become his mother-in-law after he married Maybelle Carter's daughter, June. When I reached the fold, a quartet called the New River Wranglers was playing, and as they picked up steam, locals of all ages took turns stepping across the floor. Armed with my know-how from the previous night, I was only slightly intimidated when A.P. and Sarah's granddaughter, Rita Carter Forrester, the executive director of the Fold, encouraged me to join the crowd. She runs a wholesome show, smoking and drinking are forbidden, the popcorn cake and sandwiches are homemade, and the same ticket takers have been volunteering for decades. As I departed southwestern Virginia, I felt a familiar sense of nostalgia for the spontaneous musical gatherings of my childhood, where enthusiasm counted nearly as much as talent. In each town I'd visited, I'd listened to musicians for whom performing appeared effortless, skilled artists energized as much by the sheer fun of playing together as by their technical craft, and been welcomed into a full-fledged community affair. From the dancers to the cake makers to the ticket takers, everyone has a role to play. What endures isn't just the sound, but the spirit. And let's talk about some of these pictures. Here's that lodge at Primland, the Auberge Collection in Meadows of Dan. And she wasn't kidding. It's enormous. It looks like an old factory in some ways. It's just huge, 3 stories, maybe 4. But there's also a big silo on the side or in the background. I don't think it's connected to the lodge. But this is the one where it took her so long just to even get to the gate. It's very old and looks like it's made of stone. Here's a shot of patrons at the Floyd Country Store's soda fountain. And it's an old-fashioned spot. Wooden benches that they're seated on that are their kind of the seating area where just a table between them and the benches. Kind of like a little alcove, but they're all along the front window. Looks like they're on a main drag. And here is a tree.
1: they're having a treehouse. There's a table set up. I can't tell that it's a treehouse. It just looks like a patio, but there's a table set up, but they're way up high, and I can see they're next to the trunk of a tree, and it's not the bottom of a trunk. So they are indeed up high. It looks like there's a picnic basket that's been unpacked on this table. And now we have the Blue Ridge Music Center in Galax

0: And this is an outdoor theater. People are seated on the lawn, some of them on blankets, some on folded chairs. But the stage is alight, and there's a large group of musicians on that. So it's evening, and I do see a building off to the right where perhaps you can buy snacks and drinks. But the grass is nice and green. It looks like a nice, cool evening. In another photograph, we see a gentleman, and he's wearing earphones and looking down at a screen. And he is at the Birthplace of Country Music Museum in Bristol. So they must have interactive exhibits there. And this is a fun picture. It's Friday Night Jamboree in Floyd. And I'm looking at Floyd Country Store. And then there's a raised platform there where the musicians are. There's a guy in overalls playing a fiddle, and I can't see the others because there's too many people dancing in front of them. A couple of girls that look about 10, 12 years old, both wearing shorts. One has sneakers on, the other one has boots. And then there's a gentleman there that looks like he could be their grandmother or grandfather, and another couple dancing looks like they could be their parents. So we've got all ages, and everybody's on the floor and smiling and dancing and swirling around, some of them, I can tell. Here's a shot of the Appalachian Mountains as seen from the Powell Valley Overlook, and what a beautiful sight it is. You don't see anything other than the trees, and they're rolling trees. It's not, spiky peaks at all. I don't see any buildings in this shot at all, but we're looking at layers and layers and layers of mountains. The road, so this person is perched on an overlook, and we can see the road going, winding its way through the mountains, and of course, lots of elevations to be addressed when you're building roads in mountains, and could be a little bit scary, I suppose, for some kinds of drivers, but it's a beautiful, beautiful sight. Here's the executive director of the Carter Family Fold in the Hiltons, and she's the one who's a descendant of the Carter family there. She's an older woman. She's wearing a dress. It looks like it could be from another century, but at the same time, modern. It's very full and goes down to her mid-shin. She's standing on a wooden floor, and behind her is a wall and a door that look like they came from a log cabin, and an instrument hanging on the wall that looks like a scythe. And so I suppose that's part of the fold. There's also another shot of the fold outside where they have picnic tables and people are taking an afternoon lunch there. And then just a little picture of the Rex Theater. And that is in Galax. So it looks like an old-fashioned theater, like something from the 50s or 60s with the marquee out there. And it's got the movies listed. August 1, Off the Rails, 2, Crooked Road Show, and 15, Hannah Dashner. I don't think those are going to be movies. I think they're musical groups. And we do have a few notes here. More places to stop. Coburn, Lay's Hardware Center for the Arts, a hardware store turned theater, hosts weekly jam sessions on Thursdays and traditional Appalachian music performances on Fridays. Norton, the red-roofed, wood-paneled country cabin, is the longest continuously running venue on the Crooked Road, with shows every Saturday and clogging and line dancing classes throughout the year. Galax, the historic Rex Theater, has live performances every Friday, and the old Fiddler's Convention welcomes a cohort of musicians to compete each year. Marion, the Wayne C. Henderson School of Appalachian Arts, named after the world-renowned guitar maker, offers classes and events in a renovated 1908 schoolhouse. And here's another, we're done with this article, but here's another iconic hotel description here, and it's the St. Louis Union Station Hotel. This former bustling train terminal, built in 1894, is now a hotel with 65-foot barrel-vaulted ceilings, train-themed rooms, and original stained glass windows. I recommend leaning into the Gilded Age elegance by ordering up a railroad-inspired cocktail in the Grand Hall. Doubles from $2.50. Let's jump into our next article, and this one is We the People. 7 of our favorite contributors reflect on the American destinations that inspire them, from cities where the nation's history was forged to wild spaces that preserve our most treasured natural wonders. and the first is New York, Empire State of Mind. Wander the end of Manhattan Island and you'll find The Beginnings of America by Russell Shorto. Until recently, New York City's financial district was a forgotten quadrant of America's most vibrant metropolis. Its skyscraper-lined sidewalks were trod by stockbrokers during workdays and were eerily deserted at night and on weekends. Things have changed. FIDI, F-I-D-I, as it's sometimes called, is now a lively neighborhood, one with enormous charms. In fact, I would argue that this higgledy-piggledy cluster of streets has more history packed into it than any other spot in the country, making FIDI, or FIDI, it's short, I guess, for financial district, the single best place to celebrate the 250th anniversary of the nation's founding. I've been roaming the financial district for a quarter of a century. I started when I was researching the island at the center of the world, my 2004 book about the Dutch founding of New Amsterdam, which became New York. Since then, I've led I don't know how many walking tours of the area, and over time, I've developed a method for navigating this densely packed and rapidly changing corner of the city. The best way to get your bearings is to start out facing the water's edge in Battery Park. Here, at the southern tip of Manhattan, with a persistent wind in your face, the East River on your left side and the Hudson to your right, it's physically impossible to forget that this borough is an island, one situated within a world-class harbor. And New York Harbor represents nothing less than America itself. Through the narrows in the distance, the strait separating Long Island from Staten Island, millions of immigrants once sailed, seeking a new life. Before you, shimmering in the mist, lie the Statue of Liberty and Ellis Island. Are there two more iconic testaments to America's promise? From this vantage, too, you can envision the region in its primordial state. Long before there was a World Trade Center, this harbor and this island were already a crossroads. For centuries, native peoples of different tribes traversed the region in canoes and used Manhattan, its shore thick with reed beds, as a seasonal fishing and hunting ground. You can learn about the Lenape, the tribe that called this region home, at the other end of Battery Park, at the National Museum of the American Indian. Its excellent permanent exhibition, Native New York, gives an introduction to the tribal peoples of the region, not just of the past, but also those who are still very much a part of the New York experience. One of my favorite things to do in New York is to stand at the corner of Wall and Broad Streets, looking south, and just observe. If you found yourself doubting my earlier declaration that FIDI is the epicenter of American history, here's where you'll be convinced. The giant statue of George Washington behind you marks the spot where he was sworn in as the first president. He, John Adams, Alexander Hamilton, Thomas Jefferson, and other members of his government lived, worked, and established much of the framework of the federal government in these streets, when New York City was the nation's first capital. Across the street is the New York Stock Exchange, perhaps the preeminent symbol of American wealth and power. You are standing, in other words, at the place where both the American political system and the American financial system were founded. And that's not all. While you're taking all that in, imagine this same area convulsed by war. It's 1776, and General Washington's army is trying desperately to stop the British from invading Manhattan. After valiant maneuvering, they are forced to flee northward, eventually abandoning the island. After New York fell to the Redcoats, much of what stood here, a quarter of the city, in fact, burned to the ground in a fire of suspicious origins. Of course, the revolutionaries won the war, and the city was rebuilt. In 2001, this same vista was once again a scene of smoke and destruction after two hijacked jets struck the World Trade Center's towers to the northwest. For months, the area was a nightmare landscape. The attack itself was a kind of testament both to the forces of history that have converged here and to the city's determination to rebuild. It's no wonder that this intersection constantly swarms with humanity. Suited financial analysts, locals pushing baby strollers, tour groups from all corners of the world, hot dog and halal vendors, couriers, cops, office workers, construction crews. There's an ever-present hum in the air, punctuated by occasional distant sirens and animated by snatches of conversation in a dozen languages. There is energy, a palpable sense of human will and possibility. But why? How did Lower Manhattan become so central? The answer, in a word, the Dutch. At the base of Broadway is a little triangular park rimmed by a wrought iron fence. Besides being a fine place to sit on a bench with your lunch, Bowling Green is the probable location of one of the more momentous meetings of Europeans and Native Americans. It was likely here, in 1626, that Dutch and Lenape representatives negotiated the infamous sale of Manhattan Island. The deed itself is long lost, and it's likely the Dutch knew that the Lenape had no notion of proper transfer, so that the agreement would have been seen as something like an alliance to trade and live side by side. But the result was the city of New Amsterdam. Continuing north from Bowling Green, you'll probably encounter an eager line of tourists at the base of Broadway. They are waiting to pay homage to Charging Bull, the giant bronze statue Sicilian immigrant artist Arturo Di Modica created after the financial panic of 1987 and surreptitiously installed without a permit, saying it was his homage to the resilience of the nation that took him in and the city that became his home. Authorities removed it, but bought it back after public outcry. Rubbing its cojones for luck and prosperity has become a ritual for visitors. The bull demarcates the start of New York's most famous street. It began life as a native trail. The Dutch paved it and called it De Heerweg, or Gentleman's Way. The English later renamed it Broadway. It became the major thoroughfare of New Amsterdam, the capital of the Dutch colony of New Netherland, which stretched across five future states. Over the 40-year life of the colony, the Dutch implanted two innovations that had made their little country the envy of Europe. Religious toleration, which spawned a pluralistic society at a time when intolerance was more or less official policy elsewhere, and what would become known as capitalism. These set New Amsterdam on a trajectory of dynamism that made it unlike anywhere else in colonial America. Because of that success, when English warships arrived in the harbor in 1664, intent on taking the territory from the Dutch, they didn't want to destroy it. Instead, Colonel Richard Nichols, the central figure in my most recent book, Taking Manhattan, made the inhabitants of the Dutch town an offer they couldn't refuse. They could keep their businesses and their way of life. They just had to turn it over to him. Although he didn't fully understand the unique combination of religious toleration and free trading, Nichols saw that together these forces had created something special, and he wanted it to be the basis of the new city he would name after his patron, the Duke of York. A few blocks walk up Broadway takes you to Trinity Church, its cemetery. A peaceful respite from the throb of the city, has become a pilgrimage site since the success of Hamilton, including, as it does, the graves of Alexander Hamilton and his wife Eliza. Continuing across Broadway, you follow what was the northern boundary of New Amsterdam. The defensive structure here was essentially a fence made of wooden planks, but it was called a wall, and the road that ran along it became Wall Street. Around the same time that the Dutch were establishing a colony in North America, they were founding the world's first stock exchange in Amsterdam. After the English took over New Amsterdam, they adopted the Dutch trading know-how. Trading stocks became a feverish pastime. Merchants took to meeting in the Tontine Coffee House, which stood at the corner of Wall and Water Streets. In 1792, they decided such important activity needed a more permanent home. The result was the New York Stock Exchange. The Tontine Coffee House was torn down and eventually replaced by a Beaux-Arts office building. In 2022, the Paspaley family of Australia turned it into the Wall Street Hotel, doubles from 634, which serves as an ideal base for exploring Vidite. It's spacious and elegant, with some rooms overlooking out on the East River. The rooftop bar, Tontine, pays homage to the earlier institution while offering views down the skyscraper canyons. La Marchande, entrees 24-115, the ground floor restaurant, serves up lovely French onion dumplings, Armagnac au poivre ribeye, and other variations on a French shophouse theme. Prince Saunders, the general manager of the hotel, told me that he used to run another hotel in Vidai in the old days. Back then, there was nothing for guests to do here. We had beautiful views of the Statue of Liberty, but if someone wanted shopping or nightlife, we had to send them uptown. After I was offered this job, I came back to check out the area, and I just fell in love with what it has become. Step out the front door of the hotel and head south on Pearl Street. Its name is a clue to its past. The several blocks to your left are all landfill, and the pavement you're walking on was once the East River shoreline, which was littered with oyster shells back in the day. A little farther south along Pearl, yet another historic gathering place brings you back to the Revolutionary era. Francis Tavern, F-R-A-U-N-C-E-S, entrees 26 to 58, the construction of which dates to 1719, is a museum, restaurant, and bar. Melissa Lauer, public programs manager of the museum, told me it likes to think of itself as the oldest structure in Manhattan. Though it has been heavily reconstructed, it retains the feeling of what it was in the lead-up to the Revolutionary War. Taverns were very democratic spaces, Lauer said. You had people from various classes coming in and sharing a beer. And the owner, Samuel Francis, being a patriot, this became a patriot tavern. The restaurant does a nice job of replicating the boisterous atmosphere of the 1770s, with dark wood paneling, a rowdy crowd, and a menu tending toward steaks, fish and chips, and pints of ale. Upstairs, the long room is decked out with period furnishings to look as if it might have on the momentous occasion in December 1783, when, following the declaration of victory over British forces, General Washington hosted a farewell gathering here for his fellow officers. In this humble yet elegant setting, I couldn't help musing on the first president's admonition to the country in his last public statement in office, in which he begged that people would uphold, quote, the unity of government, and warned of the possibility of, quote, the spirit of party predominating over patriotism and leading to, quote, riot and insurrection. As I was finishing up my time in Vidae, I dined at Francis Tavern with my wife and stepson. Hector is an engineer, and as chance would have it, has spent his first few years on the job in this part of town, designing flood control barriers that will stretch around Lower Manhattan, intended to protect against rising sea levels. It was a hot day, and over hearty platters and cold pints, we listened as he told us about how the city, state, and federal governments have been working, with a degree of cooperation that is rare these days, to ensure the long-term survival of an area that is home to hundreds of thousands of people, that represents hundreds of billions in real estate, and that has incalculable worth as a center of history. And we have just one photograph here, and it's the statue of George Washington on the steps of Federal Hall on Wall Street. It's about 1955, black and white photograph, and it's those beautiful, elegant columns. And Washington must be a good 15 or 20 feet tall, but he's in the center of this staircase leading up to the columns and the entrance to the hall. And then there's just a celebrity city spotlight here, Michael Strahan on New York City. Michael Strahan wears a lot of hats. Not only is he a Super Bowl champion who had a 15-year career with the New York Giants, he's also co-anchor of Good Morning America and operates his own clothing label of tailored menswear, now sold at department chain Belk as of March. But the title he's most proud of is the one he's worn for the past three decades, New Yorker. And the question is, what makes this city so special? His response, the energy. It pushes you to keep moving, keep growing, keep creating. No matter what time of day it is, something is happening, and I'm still inspired by that every single day. Go to for a cup of coffee? He says, Mast Market on the Upper West Side. Best hotel bar? Fuqua's in Tribeca. A local icon? The American Museum of Natural History. And finally, New York in one world? And Michael Strahan says, resilience. That's where we end today, folks. So until next time, thanks for joining Mind's Eye Radio, and we'll continue talking about different parts of America. Next one is going to be Simple Gifts, a restored Shaker community. And that's where we begin next time. Till then, take care and be well.
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2: Good afternoon. This afternoon, expect sunshine with a high near 105. Tonight, look for heavy rain at times with a low near 80. Monday, expect sunshine with a high near 97. Monday night, expect partly cloudy skies with a low near 87. Tuesday, expect sunshine with a high near 93. Get your weather every hour right here on Mind's Eye Radio, your virtual news stand.
3: In Belleville and Fairview Heights, it's sunny and 96 degrees. In Collinsville, it's sunny and 104 degrees.
4: Today on Microbe World, oil grubbing microbes. The images are vivid, wildlife coated in black ooze and habitats decimated by an oil spill. But how do you clean up an environmental disaster without causing further harm to the natural ecology? One answer is hungry bacteria. Scientists working in upstate New York have discovered several bacteria in lakes and forests that can feed on the carbon-hydrogen compounds that make up oil and gasoline. Jeffrey Lodge, an associate professor at the Rochester Institute of Technology, is conducting experiments with different combinations of these bacteria in large ponds and lagoons filled with waste.
5: None of them can do all parts of crude oil because a single crude oil has maybe 100 to 150 different compounds in it, so you're never going to have one organism probably that can degrade everything. But we can add mixtures if we know what those organisms do, which is what we're studying now, trying to find out what exactly they do.
4: The combinations of bacteria being tested are effective on oil spills in both salt and fresh water. Lodge stresses that this solution is 100% natural and causes no further harm to the local ecology. For the American Society for Microbiology, I'm Regina O'Brien. 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
7: Hello, today is Thursday, July 9th, 2026. Following is a 30-minute reading coming to you from the Talking Information Center, featuring the latest edition of Sports Illustrated. My name is Fred. Turning up the heat. He's a 17-year-old Minecraft-loving knucklehead, his term, but Stryker Pence can effortlessly throw 100 miles per hour. How much faster can the kid with baseball in his blood bring it? This piece is by Greg Bishop. The baseball unicorn lives in Corona, California. His house sits at the end of a cul-de-sac, one among thousands forming the Inland Empire's ocean of suburbia. The big buses parked out front, gassed up for another tournament. The fruit, bananas, loquats, Granny Smith and golden apples, peaches, apricots, figs, guava, and mulberries grows out back. This is home to the Pence family, two parents, five children, ages 18 to 10, or 10 to 18, three dogs and one unicorn. He sleeps upstairs, hugs the cereal, quotes Napoleon Dynamite, and prefers his chocolate milk by the barrel. On a random Tuesday in mid-April, the 90-inch television is paused on 90-day fiancé. The house fills, the hubbub amplifies. Spring means baseball games and water polo practices and doctor visits and school days. And no, you can't go to Coachella. Vroom, vroom, vroom. On this day, as on most, everyone spills outside. Years ago, Allison Pence surprised her husband, Howie, a retired professional pitcher, with a backyard baseball wonderland. He had taken their oldest son, Stryker, to a tournament. She had the batting cage constructed in their absence. With these boys and their friends, Howie is already on his fifth net. He guesses that the creaky pitching machine delivers its hardest throws at 95 miles per hour. Stryker can handle those. He's an ace pitcher and slugger. still a sophomore, turned 17 on March 23rd, and he already throws harder than that machine. Meet Stryker Pence, the unicorn. Hurlers envy his name, not to mention his arm. Stryker clocked 92 miles per hour at age 14. After another birthday, he hit 97 miles per hour in his first high school appearance. At 16, he registered 100 miles per hour on 8 straight pitches in triple digits 10 times in that one inning. And last October, Stryker joined the 101-mile-per-hour club. He is, his father says, still learning how to pitch. These throws went viral, each spreading wider, farther, lightning social media ablaze. This morphed the kid into a real-life Sid Finch. The secret cannot be kept much longer. That Stryker throws harder than just about any 17-year-old ever. That's not his secret. This is. Throwing harder is part of the job description. Throwing harder has never been the point. Before the Pences raised pro ball players, they didn't follow the sport at all. Stryker's grandfather grew up in southern Minnesota performing odd jobs on nearby farms. Howie Pence would move to Texas, join the cattle industry, and create his distinct brand of livestock. He met his second wife, Gail, there. Each had a daughter from a previous marriage, and Gail soon gave birth again. Another girl in a house full of women. Two boys, Howie Jr. and Hunter, changed their family's dynamic. A neighbor asked one question. Did they want to try this sport he loved called baseball? Soon the HP brothers decided on the only plan either ever had. Their father started watching every Rangers game. He chauffeured the boys to private coaching, elite teams, and tournaments. Howie played third base or right field. Hunter always said Howie hit better early on. But coaches sized up the hard thrower and decided that how well Howie slugged no longer mattered. Been that way before, he says. Howie earned his coach's respect with availability as much as ability. But no one counted pitches. Sometimes Howie appeared three times in different games in one day. In college at Sam Houston State, he tore his right UCL, forcing Tommy John surgery. One doctor told Howie that his elbow was already 90% scar tissue. He had likely torn it years earlier. Howie spent 2003 and 2006 in the Padres organization, but never advanced beyond high A. He bounced around the minors in independent ball. The team names as striking as those of his future children. Fort Wayne Wizards, Lake Elsinore Storm, Winnipeg Goldeyes. The scar snakes across Howie's right elbow, presenting painful daily proof of the exact calculus he wants Stryker to avoid, pitching too much, throwing too hard, too often. They didn't know better then, Howie says. It was reckless. Howie says this is he, Stryker, and Stryker's agent, Matt Hannaford, drive to a recovery session with the Padres' former longtime trainer, Paul Navarro. Howie pauses, face pointed out the window for 15 seconds, then resumes. I'm happy how my life turned out, he says. Sure, everything happens for a reason, Howie continues. He gestures at Stryker in the seat behind him, save this guy from getting hurt. The baseball lab basks in South Florida sunshine, anonymity intact, no address, no signs. It does have branding, but its branding is no branding. Some of baseball's best players decamp there every offseason. Some 30 pitches, lifting weights, fortifying arms, increasing pliability, testing out new ideas, assessing their sleep positions, diagnosing allergies, exploring cognitive issues, and tweaking their routines in advance of another season. It's a secret society of pitchers lab. Founder Derek Groomer says, "We're not trying to blow up." Groomer's

ground, which analyzed his ground force in 3D. TrackMan measured velocity, spin rate, ball movement, and release metrics. He's super, super raw, Groomer says. That's expected, but also in contrast with another assessment of Stryker's mechanics overall. Super efficient and super safe, Groomer says. Stryker exhibited MLB-level force outputs and timing without the harmful movements typical in young aces. I don't know how you got it right at this age, Groomer told Stryker, but you've organized your body to throw harder. Asked how rare that is, Groomer pauses briefly, then says, I haven't seen it before. He trains professionals with 4 or 5 years of experience who are just reaching the same level of mechanical efficiency. We've worked on this for 3 years with one guy, he told Stryker. And you're doing the same thing naturally. And you don't even realize it's natural. Stryker is cut from the classic max intent pitcher cloth. The aim is to throw as hard as possible with a fully developed body and refined mechanics. Dialing back can mean loss of command. This does not, however, mean that Stryker cannot develop craftiness and technique at the same time. For now, comparisons center on hurlers like San Diego's Mason Miller, max velocity 104.2 miles per hour, and Boston's Aroldis Chapman, max velocity of 105.8, the highest speed ever recorded. And yet, speak with baseball's developers, evaluators steeped in the modern pitching landscape, they've never seen an arm at 15 or 16 or 17 like Stryker's. What's possible is staggering. Stryker throws that hard without trying to throw that hard. Asked if he could one day surpass Chapman's mark, Groomer doesn't say yes, but he doesn't say no either. I would very comfortably say, it's possible, he says. The first time Howie asked about Allison, she pretended she didn't speak English. He played for Lake Elsinore, and she had no interest in dating a baseball player. This is where Tom Anderson enters the Unicorn's origin story. If you're old enough, you remember Tom from MySpace. Howie found Allison there. She soon made his top eight. And when Hunter, who would go on to win two World Series with the Giants, switched agents to the Beverly Hills Sports Council in 2007, he flew Howie to Los Angeles for the signing, but only so Howie could ferry Allison on their first date. 9 months later, they were married. Before the birth of their first son, he sometimes teased her. If he's not a first-rounder, you only have yourself to blame. There wasn't much time for teasing then. The three oldest siblings, the big three in Pence parlance, were all born in a 22-month span. They desired a large family, ended up with five kids, and absolutely crushed the names. Dad wanted their oldest to share his initial. Hence, Hale and Jane, who will play water polo at powerhouse Fresno State next year. Stryker came from Mom. She loved the way it sounded, as did Ace, inspired by Jim Carrey, followed by Maverick and Palaskay. Stryker stands 6'6", weighs 210 pounds. Ace is 16, is 6'5", 230 pounds. Maverick turned 14 on May 9th, and he's already 6', 144 pounds. Grocery bills average around $8,000 per month. Howie and Hunter grew up with baseball on the brain, their shared goal singular. Howie wished for two boys close in age who could play together, like he and Hunter did. They didn't have to choose baseball, didn't have to choose sports. The Pence children write down their preferred ambitions. Stryker has consistently scribbled the same thing: make the Baseball Hall of Fame. Regardless of team, age, or skill level, Stryker always drew attention. That was Hunter Pence's nephew on the diamond. Stryker loved baseball for every reason except fame. He loved the afternoons spent on fields at major league parks,

0: or his bond with Madison Bumgarner, the three-time World Series champion. There's a poster hanging in Stryker's bedroom inscribed by Bumgarner, who describes himself a four-time All-Star and World Series MVP, describes himself as Stryker's number one fan. Even in grade school, Stryker devoured baseball history. One inspiration, in all seriousness, Charles Old Hoss Radborn. In 1883, Old Hoss started 68 of his team's 98 games. The next year, he won 59 times in a single season, including victories in 18 straight starts, or 19 or 20, depending on the source. Howie wasn't surprised when his boys arrived at the exact same place, ambition and sport. But he also noticed an important difference. His boys don't realize how hard it is to make the show. Their family is 2 for 2 in its attempt to play professionally. The kids think they'll go 5 for 5. When Stryker flashed prowess, Howie made a promise. Quote, "We don't want him blowing out on our watch," end quote. He spoke with coaches, helping set pitch count limits. He sought outside expertise. He didn't coax Stryker into the backyard batting cage. He followed the boy inside. Stryker, meanwhile, never stopped growing, an inch a month, it seemed like, for years. And every time some anonymous know-it-all aims their keyboard right at him, surmising that Howie must want Stryker to achieve what he could not, he thinks about the boy who, when tasked with naming as many Hall of Famers as he could in 10 minutes, got 80% right. The point was, per Howie, keeping it fun. The big bus isn't a bus at all. It's a Chevy Explorer conversion van complete with Wi-Fi, flat screen, 6 bucket seats, and a bench in the back that folds down into a bed. The big bus has taken Pence's to New York, Nebraska, Nevada, Texas, to the Louisville Slugger Factory and spring training ballparks. Its odometer recently tipped over 70,000 miles each traveled since they got it in 2020. And when Stryker and his core friend group climb aboard, the knuckleheads also stick to their assigned seats. As far as pitching prospects go, Stryker is one of them. At home and in his friend group, he's one of 5. A unicorn, in other words, who's still a teen. The knuckleheads are Stryker and his oldest friends, Thomas Padilla and Jonathan Thornton. They became the core 4 along with Tony Randall when Stryker was 6 and the others were 7. They played 11 seasons together, adding a 5th member, Joshua Angelo, at age 12. Stryker was always different, and they knew that. And they knew that, but didn't mind, because he never set himself apart. Stryker was them, always there for the faraway tournaments, backyard hacks, swing coaches, bats stacked on top of bats, axe, body spray bombs, movies, jokes, sleepovers, sparring sessions complete with boxing gloves, Fortnite marathons, and something called extreme hide-and-seek. The best summer? Easy. Cooperstown. 12U. The knuckleheads plus played 12 times. The fields were spread out, so they'd finish one game, then start jogging to the next. They played after the concession stands ran out of food in front of empty bleachers, when plumbing issues shut down bathrooms. They played 6 games on the final day alone, losing only in the championship, after a brief pause during the semifinals for a fireworks extravaganza. 5 years later, Tommy says, "Best time in my whole life." They're still together playing baseball at San Diego High. Tommy transferred in last season. Stryker refused to transfer out despite close proximity to Corona High, which placed 3 players in the first round of the 2025 draft in MLB first. 3 friends know Stryker like his siblings know Stryker. These friends know Stryker like his siblings know Stryker. He's trying to grow a mustache, but cannot yet. He's thrifty. Last big money purchase, $50 and a box of Cadbury eggs. He could go pro in hacky sack if such a thing were viable. He tries to avoid reading because he saw somewhere that Lenny Dykstra famously avoided books to protect his eyes. He argues with H.J. over whether water polo or baseball is more difficult. Loves Minecraft. Needs help with laundry. Struggles to tie shoes. Dude can throw 100, he says, but can't put something in the microwave. In recent years, Stryker has apprenticed under groomer Doug Latta, who enhanced Cal Raleigh's swing before a historic 2025, in Navarro, among others. Stryker began working with Latta at age 9. His first big league instructor was his uncle. Stryker wants to bat in the majors, too, become an American Ohtani. Stryker throws right-handed but bats from the left side. He kicks his front leg up high, almost like a pitcher. Stryker says he never dreams about fanning. He never dreams about fanning hitters, only about hitting walk-off home runs. He says these things, and he works with these people, and he oozes his talent, and he wants to pursue this accomplishments that are unfathomable to most. But celebrity is not what he's chasing. Sometimes he'll joke about the movie Jerry Maguire, where the presumed number one draft pick, young quarterback Frank Cushman, says the suffocating attention gave him cash lash over his own hype, warranted though it was. Stryker experiences strike lash, same as those 16-year-old batters staring at the giant teenager who throws triple digits. Young pitchers often throw more often and as hard as possible and for too long, same as they did when Howie whipped his own blazing fastballs. And yes, the vast majority of top pitching prospects, if their careers go well, and even if they don't, will damage the very arms that hold baseballs and livelihood simultaneously. This means that Stryker may require Tommy John surgery like Howie did. This does not mean that Stryker will require Tommy John. Sometimes well-meaning baseball types ask Howie if the family will elect to have the procedure early, as is fairly common now for young pitchers. Never, Howie says. I wouldn't rush that on anybody, not my worst enemy. It's not something that you wish on a kid. Like, take that idea out of your brain. Don't say that. Stryker's not chucking as hard as he possibly can. He's on a progression, and it's no different than most progressions for pitching prospects. He simply threw harder than anyone, or rather, he threw harder than everyone else earlier. Groomer hammers the same emphasis to Stryker that he imprinted on Skeens. Focus on controllables. Do not stress the arm for no reason. Adjust based on genetics. Ground all decisions in science and performance data. Do scans that reveal factors like fat infiltration. Even then, in Stryker's case, some evaluating isn't possible, not yet. At 17, what Groomer calls growth points aren't in secure positions yet. Groomer suggests a similar approach that aligns with how these Pences have raised their children. Fall in love with the game and love the game every day, he says. Things happen. You never really know. No matter what happens, Stryker's in a great place. The goal, build a chain through arm care, leg strength, the physical body, The goal, build a chain through arm care, leg strength, making the physical body a priority, all while the body itself fills out. To become an MLB ace like Skeens, Stryker must develop at least two pitches that are antithetical to his greatest gift. Neither can start with fast. He needs a repeatable delivery, needs a repertoire, needs control. His greatest gift isn't velocity, it's time. Hutter is essentially guaranteed. In terms of future 108-mile-per-hour fastballs, Howie scoffs. He'd prefer that Stryker threw most pitches between 97 and 99 miles per hour, albeit with pinpoint precision and variety. After a cutter or a sinker, tinker with gripes, learn a changeup, master the sneaky split-fingered fastball that's already in development. He's going to have years to develop this stuff, Groomer says. Honestly, he's good enough now to get guys out at the big league level. For him, 99 miles per hour is less of a strain than it would be for 99% of pitchers. At Perfect Game, the amateur baseball scouting service and tournament platform, Hunter is part of the ownership group. Stryker takes part in what the organization calls gateways or tournament-style showcases with additional prospect development. Jared Goodwin, the organization's VP of scouting operations, says Stryker does things on baseball fields that lifers have never seen at his age. Stryker's not without options in this new paradigm. Many ask if he will reclassify or skip a grade. Most right-handed prospects, even elite ones, even those who throw baseballs faster than eyes can track, go to college. Such is the bounty of right-handed arms in Major League Baseball. Like Skeens, who dominated with Groomer at LSU, spent one season in the minors and made his Pirates debut in 2024. Stryker will decide after his sophomore season if he's going to reclassify. His wider team gives Stryker a head start on these processes earlier in critical areas that project a healthier body and arm for his career. Groomer taught Stryker the warm-up routine Skeens uses before each of his starts. It involves a football, a stick, and a bag filled with water. He's building professional habits, and he's still a teenager. With a synthetic friend created on ChatGP that he calls Bernard. Stryker Pence makes far less of all this than everyone around him. He likes attending public school where sometimes it feels like no one knows anything about me, he says. Sometimes I walk around school and I'm like, these guys don't even know. He says his father did everything possible to support Stryker's long-held, old-hoss-inspired dream. That other coaches or teammates or strangers push him to hit triple digits. That he doesn't care if he throws harder ever again. That he once rode in Hunter Strickland's green Lamborghini, but peppered the former Giant with pitching questions. That he believes Fred McGriff should be in the Hall of Fame. Sometimes Stryker will scroll through his Instagram feed and watch videos of him at 8 or 9 smacking pitches into net 1 or net 2. That's still him. He doesn't necessarily want to throw a baseball faster than any pitcher ever. If that happens, he says, it'd be really cool. He doesn't have a backup plan. He doesn't need one. He'd like to follow Howie's retirement blueprint, trading stocks by day and coaching youth baseball teams at night. Yeah, Stryker says, be a good dad. His parenting model doesn't hear Stryker say this. But an hour earlier, right around when Stryker's grand slam and 6 RBIs powered the Santiago knuckleheads to another victory, Howie looked out over the same ballpark and said of his half-teen, half-pro, all-unicorn, quote, the best thing we ever did for Stryker was just let him be. And on that note, that's someone to follow, huh? Anyway, it's been a pleasure reading to you on this 9th day of the 7th month. I hope you've enjoyed listening. And better still, I hope you have a wonderful day. Please do take care. My name is Fred.
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2: An article from the Belleville Journal, dated Sunday, August 26th, 1990. John Wiedlich Plays It By Ear, by Lois Kendall, staff writer. John Wiedlich's personal passions coincide perfectly with his career responsibilities. As an avid reader who loves performing before an audience, Wiedlich is able to touch on both areas in his job. Wiedlich, 44, is program director for the Radio Information Service for the Blind and Handicapped at the Shrine of Our Lady of the Snows in Belleville. Wiedlich, who was born blind, coordinates the efforts of more than 200 volunteer readers at the radio station. He handles scheduling, programming, and runs the control board. "We're a closed-circuit radio station. You can't get our programming on your regular radio," said Wiedlich, who lives in South St. Louis. "If a person is blind or print handicapped, unable to turn pages for some reason, we will install a receiver in his home. Our volunteers read broadcast material that people would want to read if they could see, newspapers, books, and magazines." Wiedlich also hosts a radio call-in show, Talkback, from 1 to 2 p.m. 4 days a week. He interviews guests, tosses out quizzes, and takes on-air calls from listeners. "Because of our particular audience, we often have guests who talk about how they have adjusted to their blindness or other disability," Wiedlich said. "One day, a man called in to talk about losing his sight. He didn't want to leave his house because he thought people would stare at him. He felt isolated and alone. Then a friend talked him into going out to dinner, and nothing bad happened. He encouraged other listeners to get out and enjoy themselves." Born with a damaged optic nerve, Wiedlich says he learned about the world through other senses and from what others described to him. He attended the Missouri School for the Blind for 12 years, then earned his master's degree in English at St. Louis University. "Wiedlich did practice teaching for a while, but I wasn't sure that was what I wanted to do," he said. "I liked the classroom work, but not all the paperwork." So he went to broadcast school in the early 70s and landed a job in the news department at KPLR-TV, Channel 11. For the next 2.5 years, he conducted interviews, attended news conferences, and wrote scripts to accompany film strips. He also did on-air news reports every morning. "It was hectic, but fun," he said. "Everything had to be 15 seconds long. I learned to write very short. I'd write the stories in Braille, then type them up for the news director to read." Wiedlich left KPLR in 1975, moving to the radio station the following year. 5 years ago, he married Donna, who is partially sighted and works at St. Joseph's Hospital in Kirkwood developing X-rays. One of Wiedlich's many off-duty interests is the Braille Revival League. "We are trying to promote the teaching and use of Braille," he said. "Only 10% of blind people use Braille. The tendency today is to listen to books on tape instead of reading, but people still need the medium of reading and writing in order to learn spelling, punctuation, and grammar. If you can't write, how can you make out a grocery list, label a record album, write a letter? If all reading is done by listening, you're illiterate." Once trained as a classical pianist, with the musical notes learned through Braille, Wiedlich continues to play the piano, but mostly by ear now. "I used to play with the group and still occasionally perform at wedding receptions or dances," he said. "Mostly I play jazz, pop, and old standards." Being born blind, Wiedlich said he never thought much about adjusting to the sighted world. "It's just something you live with," he said. "There are some obvious things you can't do, like driving and reading print copy, so the biggest problems are transportation and access to materials." "The attitudes of sighted persons can be a problem as well," he said. "I believe those attitudes are getting better, but many people still think you can't do things that they use sight to do," Wiedlich said. "Often when a blind person goes into a restaurant or store with a sighted person, the waitress or clerk will ask the sighted person what you want. Sometimes people have a tendency to speak to you loudly, like they do when someone doesn't understand English. They ask things like, 'Do you need help dialing the phone?'" "People are surprised to find out a blind person can dress himself," Wiedlich said with a wry grin. He added, "There's still a lot of ignorance about what it is to be blind. People have difficulty dealing with someone they perceive as different."

0: Here's your Southern Illinois weather forecast.
1: Good evening. This evening, expect clear skies. Tonight, expect clear skies with a low near 90. Monday, expect sunshine with a high near 101. Monday night, look for clear skies with a low near 86. Tuesday, expect sunshine with a high near 96. Get your weather every hour right here on Mind's Eye Radio, your virtual news stand.
2: In Belleville and Fairview Heights, it's sunny and 96 degrees. In Collinsville, it's sunny and 104 degrees.
3: 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On Wednesday, July 29th, the Cubs are back to play the Cardinals. 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Game time is at 1:15 p.m. For the full list of events and links to purchase tickets, visit our calendar at bit.ly/upcoming-ad-events.
4: The early light bulb was a ball of clear glass until you used it a few times and it became covered with smoky black stains. This discoloration was the focus of every turn-of-the-century engineer who hoped to improve the invention. I'm Casey Morabito. Welcome to Voices of Innovation. The black stains came from the bulb's carbon filaments. Dr. Malvin Ring is a historian in Rochester, New York.
5: Any organic material that burns will give off an ash, and a carbon filament made of organic material will give off an ash, which is soot. The filament would burn and soot would be given off, and that's what made the inside of the light bulb black. To solve the problem of the blackening of the tube meant that you had to get an inorganic material, something that would not give off soot. And the answer came, it obviously had to be a type of metal.
4: Not only did it have to be metal, it had to be able to withstand intense heat. A good candidate was tungsten.
5: Now, the problem with tungsten, it's a very, very hard metal, and it's very brittle, and it can't be drawn into a wire. Many, many metals can be made into wires. I mean, steel wire, we use it all the time. One metal that's the most easily drawn into a wire is gold. An ounce of gold can be drawn into a wire 500 miles long. But if you try that with tungsten, tungsten is brittle and it just crumbles. It turns into a powder. And that was the big stumbling block. Tungsten, being very brittle, didn't allow itself to be used.
4: On future programs, we'll hear about the engineer who solved this problem with some inspiration from his dentist. Voices of Innovation is presented by the American Association of Engineering Societies with additional support from NASA.
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6: 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I'm David Ginder. Some species of birds have also benefited by having a fly-through window at their disposal throughout the day, as we'll learn on today's Nature Watch. The house sparrow has the distinction of being one of the only birds that thrives almost everywhere in the world. And unlike most wildlife, this omnipresent little bird actually prefers city life. While the habitats of many birds are threatened by the expansion of cities, the sparrow's preference for an urban lifestyle actually enhances its chances for survival. Along with a few other birds like pigeons and starlings, house sparrows experience little competition for food and nesting sites in cities. Food sources are abundant, with bird feeders, ornamental trees, and trash cans available for foraging. And as if that's not enough, they also like to hang out at restaurants throughout the world, where they feast

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7: Welcome, Mind's Eye Radio listeners, to another edition of Ear to Ear. I'm Laura Foudy, Mind's Eye Development and Communications Coordinator. 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They are here to talk about an exciting upcoming virtual event on November 18th, the inaugural American Council of the Blind Audio Description Awards Gala. 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
7: It's so great to have you. We had a little discussion before we went on the air about what big fans of audio description we are here at Mind's Eye, and we are just excited as can be about this gala coming up. 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I'm sure most of our listeners are very familiar with the American Council of the Blind, or ACB, but for anyone new who's joining us, Tony, could you tell us a little bit more about the organization and about your role there?
8: Sure. 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But our main focus is on really just sort of moving the ball forward in terms of securing greater independence, opportunity, equality for people who are blind and visually impaired. We've been around, this is our 60th year. We're excited to be celebrating sort of our Diamond Jubilee as 60 years of success and really just sort of leading the way with advocacy. And as it comes to audio description, for the past 11 years, we've run what's called the Audio Description Project, which you can find at acb.org/ADP. And the ADP is really sort of the a national sort of clearinghouse on all things audio description related. You can find out all about programs and networks and shows and movies and everything about it. And we've really been fortunate over the past 11 years with the ADP to really carve the niche. We've made a lot of success in advocating for increased audio description across the board. That's been a major area that we focused in is inclusion in the visual arts and media. And, you know, as the ADP has sort of risen up, we were excited to sort of, seize the opportunity at one of the things that people know us a lot about ACB is our audio description and pull together this awards gala. But yeah, so we are a consumer organization that can really, anybody can join or get involved with our community. You don't even need to pay to join to be a member. You can still get involved with a lot of our programs that we do throughout the week and throughout the year.
7: Thank you, and congratulations on 60 years. That's a fantastic anniversary. And yeah, I've spent quite a bit of time on the Audio Description Project website, and that is such a fantastic resource. So thank you for all of the work you've done on that in particular. All right, so Will, I'm sure many of our listeners are familiar with and have hopefully had a chance to utilize the Be My Eyes app, but could you tell us a little bit more about it and how it came to be and your role with Be My Eyes?
9: Sure. Thanks, Laura. Yeah, so the Be My Eyes app is a mobile app that you can download on your phone or other tablet, smart device.